0: Alan, we've heard about your adventures with England and being the best player for England in the 1970 World Cup, and that's immediately followed by, I think, the glory years of your time at Spurs, where as captain of the team, you know, they win trophies in 1971, 1972 and 1973, the League Cup in 71, the UEFA Cup in 1972, and the League Cup again in 1973. It was a terrific team, a team that always felt it was in with a chance of winning every game because it had arguably the best goalkeeper in the world at the time in the form of Pat Jennings. And why don't we talk about that period of Spurs' history, and let's talk in the company of the great man. It's a hello to Pat Jennings.
1: Good evening.
2: Hi, Pat.
1: Hi, Al. How you doing?
2: Yeah, not bad.
0: I love the depth of that voice. Listen, Pat, talk to us about that time in the early 70s when Spurs were winning trophies every year and Alan Mulray was the captain.
1: Well, I was lucky to play with a couple of great captains in my time. I had the great Dave McKay and then the great Alan followed Dave. And both of them, they led by example, unbelievable captains.
0: What was Alan's great strength as a player and a captain, Pat?
1: Just all-round ability and to get the best out of the other players. I mean, he led by example. He, you know, he could through players and tackles, and he could pass the ball. He scored goals. He could do everything, as record there proves.
0: And Alan, he's probably too modest to say it, and of course this program is about your life, but it is fair to say that a team that has a goalkeeper like Pat Jennings is in every game that they play, isn't it?
2: He's the best thing since sliced bread, Dan, to be fair. When he came a little while after me. You know, I arrived in April 64, Pat came in the summer. To see this young Irish lad that had played at Watford for a short period of time, I thought he might have been a little bit homesick, you know, but he matured into being and is still regarded, in my mind anyway, as the best goalkeeper that has ever been.
0: OK, well, let's talk about the triumphs you both shared. The 71 League Cup final was against Aston Villa. Were they a second division side at the time,
2: yeah,
0: weren't they? What do you remember about that game, Pat?
2: Yeah, I mean, it was. We were surprised, you know, that they got to the final. To be fair, and I tell you what, it was a very close game as well. You know, when you look at it, I mean, Big Chiv got both the goals.
0: But they were late on, weren't they?
2: Late on, yeah. And, you know, they had a few decent players. Big Andy Lockhead played for them. And, you know, if you ever came across Andy, oh dear. Especially with Pat as well. If Pat was going out for goals, you know, he'd end up on his backside if Andy Lockhead hit him, you know. But he'd give as much as he got, you know, in those days. But they were a decent side at that time.
0: And did you think when you won that trophy that it would lead to greater things as it did the following season?
1: Well, no. I mean, we knew we had the nucleus of a good team there. We'd won the Cup in 67, and then that was the next win. And we went on then to the 72, to the UEFA Cup. And I mean, I say the only reason we won that was because Alan came back. He had gone off to Fulham after an injury to get back to some sort of fitness. And Johnny Pratt got injured with us, and I think we're playing at Ipswich on the Saturday. And Bill Nick was straight on the phone then to bring Alan back. And, of course, we went out to the great AC Milan, and Alan scored a great goal on the night to earn a draw for us.
0: Let me just wind this back a little bit. Thank you very much, Pat. The 71, as you won the League Cup. 72, therefore, you're in the UEFA Cup, which was then a terribly difficult competition to win and very prestigious because only one team were playing in the Champions League. So you had the second best team, the third best team in every country in Europe in it. I remember the games very, very well myself. A 15-1 aggregate win against Keflavik of Iceland, which has actually, both of you will remember this, I think one of the nicest thing I ever remember at White Hart Lane. Spurs were 9-0 up and Keflavik got a corner and the entire crowd rose and chanted Keflavik, Keflavik, Keflavik. I thought that was very nice. A narrow victory against Nantes of France, Dynamo Bucharest and UT Arad. And then the semi-final, as Pat was just saying, you had gone away to Fulham to get some fitness after an injury, and then AC Milan, a tremendously powerful team in those days. What? And you scored in the San Siro, Alan.
2: I did. I mean, it was a lovely time, Dan, to be recalled, you know, after being injured and playing against them at White Hart Lane, where we won 2-1. Steve Perriman got the goals then. And literally to go to Milan, and we were in Milan, which was a very unusual, 3-4 days before we played them.
0: Uh-huh.
2: And we stayed at their training camp. and train there. And going to the ground again, you know, enormous support there. I mean, fantastic from our lot. But, you know, playing in front of 80,000 people in the San Siro, which I'd done previously, I'd played there. But, I mean, this was really something special. And the game went on and we were getting a bit of stick and everything else like that, trying to keep the ball and calm them down. And then Big Chiv knocked the ball for about 25 yards. I was out from goal and I just threw my right foot at it and it flew in the top corner. I mean, it really was a Pulitzer that woof, and it was in. And in goal was Carlo Cudicini's father.
0: Is that right?
2: Yeah. Yeah, so it was past him. I scored a goal past his dad. And literally, I mean, they started to play a bit. And then Phil Beall gave away a penalty. And it was 1-1. So the battle before the end of the game, you know, we needed Pat at that time to hold on to everything we had. And we got through. And they wouldn't let us off the pitch. You know, they kept throwing all the cushions on the pitch at us. Yeah. But it was a wonderful evening.
0: And then that takes us to the final. And I'm going to ask you, Pat, this question. The final, as it turned out, having played, you know, all these great continental sides, particularly Milan in the semi-final, it turned out that the other team that had made their way into the final was Wolverhampton Wanderers. Looking back now, was it actually, did it take some of the magic away that it was another team from the top level of English football?
1: Well, no, not from our point of view, because, I mean, Wolves were a great team at the time. And I mean, ideally, I suppose it would have been nice to play AC Milan in the final. But I mean, the fact we defeated them semi-final, and then we knew that we're really facing a tough match against Wolves. So I mean, that was important. Like at the end of the day, to come out and win it, and we'd done the business away from home at Wolves up at Molineux, and then come back to Tottenham and drew one each, and. We had our boss, Bill Nick, at that time, was total perfectionist. And the only one I've ever mentioned, the only one I've ever heard talk back to him was Alan, on our behalf. And, I mean, I know Alan had total respect for him, like the rest of us did, but the night we beat Wolves, or the night that we won the UEFA Cup at Tottenham, we were swigging champagne in our dressing room, and Bill Nick came in. He said, I've just been in next door to tell Wolves are the best team lost on the night. So yeah. That was typical of Bill, you know, total perfectionist. And I mean, over the years, Alan was the only one I've ever heard talk back to him. We had total respect for him as well, and Alan had, but Alan often took the player's point of view and made his point. Bill would have come in after the match, who actually won maybe two or three, and Bill wouldn't be happy with the performance, and Alan would always say, on occasion, say, Bill, the problem with you is you're never happy.
0: Well, he actually told me that one stage they came to blows. Listen, Pat, it's been an absolute joy to talk to you. Thank you very, very much indeed. Pat Jennings, the legendary,
2: cheers, big
0: course,
2: man.
0: Legendary Spurs goalkeeper, one of the greatest goalkeepers ever walked the earth. Alan, did you know it was going to be your last game for Spurs?
2: No, Dan, I didn't. Big surprise, finished the season. You know, we're Europa Cup winners. Came back for pre-season. And after a couple of days, you know, I sat next to Bill at Cheshunt, where we were. And he said, I'm thinking about bringing in another midfield player. I said, well, good, Bill. I said, he won't take my place, but, you know, that'll be good competition, you know. And he said, no. He said, I've had a lot of inquiries about you. He said, you know, and I think it may be time that you moved on.
0: Tonight's edition of My Sporting Life features the former England midfielder Alan Mullery. And next we'll be going back to 1975 as a Fulham side, including Alan and Bobby Moore, reached the FA Cup final.
2: You had two old codgers and all these young lads, you know, and we were going to play in a cup final. I mean, it was absolutely ridiculous, you know. It was a wonderful story, but it was ridiculous that these two old boys, Moro, 2 years older than me, you know, were going to play at Wembley.
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0: Alan Mullery is the subject of this week's edition of My Sporting Life here on Talk Sport with me, Danny Kelly. Alan, you said there were a weird ending to your great career at Tottenham, and I know there were a whole lot of clubs who were in for you. The list here, you may know more: Stoke, Nottingham Forest, Leicester, West Ham, Crystal Palace and Fulham. Why did you go back to your old stamping ground at Fulham?
2: I was promised, Dan, that after 4 years, if I signed a four-year contract, I'd be the manager of Fulham.
0: And you're interested in being
2: and
0: manager,
2: I was very interested in, you know, the coaching side of it afterwards and things like that. And to go back and manage Fulham, coach Fulham, you know, it was that lovely club and I knew you know, masses about it, what it was, and it would have been a joy. So basically, I was offered better money to go elsewhere, but with this job, you know, after 4 years, I'd be looking forward to it so much.
0: So you went back to Fulham, who were then in the second tier of English football. How had the club changed much since time you had been
2: Not
0: there?
2: Really, no. I mean, the same sort of mentality, you know, if you went out and you played well and you won games, they'd be looking forward to that. If you didn't, you know, there was no panic. You would stay in the second division, you know, if it was. Basically, you were never going to get back to the big league because we didn't have enough good players at that stage. But there were some celebrities that turned up in football, that turned up to a football club, which made it even more interesting.
0: Such as who?
2: Bobby Moore.
0: Well, yeah, I mean, I was going to say, how did that happen? How did Bobby Moore arrive at Fulham?
2: He came to me, Stocky, and he said, he sat me down in his office.
0: Is that what you call him? Alex Stock, the early manager.
2: Alex Stock, manager. And he said, how well do you know Bobby Moore? I said, I've been sleeping with him for 5 years. I went, what? I said, no, with England. I said, we're sharing a room, like, you know. So he said, we've got a chance to sign him. And he said, you wouldn't go over to West Ham and do it, would you? So I said, yeah. So they gave me all the forms, the contract and everything else, you know. So I got in the car with the secretary at the football club, drove over to West Ham. There's Moro in there having a cup of tea. And I said, you all right, mate? He said, well, yeah. He said, I've fallen out a bit with Ron, you know. He said, and a bit upset about it. I said, well, look, we want to sign you. I said, there's your contract. That's what you're doing. This and that.
0: But you're just a player, Alan.
2: I was. Absolutely. And I said to him, I said, look, if you want the next 2 years or 3 years that you want to play, if you want a bit of fun, come over and play for us, you know. And he said, okay, I'll do it. And he signed the forms and said, I took it back to Stocky. Stocky then bumped. He's

0: who'd played over 600 games.
1: Very good, tricky winger.
0: Les
1: yeah.
0: Barrett, who was a decent player. Jimmy Conway played in goal. Peter Mellor was in goal. John Fraser played right back. So, you know,
1: the two of you were the standout sort of celebrities in the team. Mm. You were still playing very well, Alan. I mean, I'm going to come. I mean, it seems incredible to me that you're past your England career, past your Spurs career. In the course of a very short time, you're going to be Footballer of the Year, you're going to be in an FA Cup final, and you're going to score the goal of the season. It was against Leicester, I think, in the FA Cup, and Peter Shilton was in goal. Why don't we describe it? This, ladies and gentlemen, the goal of the season in all of English football was scored by a second division footballer, somebody called Alan Mullery.
2: Fraser, Lloyd's Square, now Strong.
1: As I said, Alan, you didn't score a lot of goals, but they were all important and were all spectacular.
0: Yeah, and you do get a bit of publicity with that, Dan, don't you? You know, at the respective times. Yeah, I'm fascinated now because in 1974 there was nothing like the technology that there is now. And now it's on YouTube, it's on this, it's on that, you know.
1: Well, people can see it.
0: And they can see it, you know, from years gone by.
1: You gave it a fair old whack, Alan.
0: Yeah, and those that don't recognise it, my six-year-old grandson, who says it's not you, Granddad, no, scoring that goal, because he gets it on his iPhone, whatever.
1: Yeah.
0: And I said, why is it not me? He says, you're not wearing your glasses.
1: Well, that was in 73-74. And the following year, I think it's one of the most romantic stories perhaps in the FA Cup, which is full of romantic stories. That Fulham team with two old codgers, Mullery and Moore, in it, bewilderingly, and after one of the longest journeys I think any cup final team can ever make, get to another All-London Cup final against West Ham. But to get there, I'm just counting 1, 2, 3, 4, 5, 6, 7, 8, 9, 10, 11 matches to get to the final, including three against Hull and four against Nottingham Forest.
0: Yep. Oh, it's unbelievable.
1: Yeah. What happened against Nottingham Forest?
0: Well, Nottingham Forest, we played them at our place in the first game.
1: Zip.
0: We drew the game. And then we went up to Forest and Cluffy was managing it. And we drew again there. And we went to spin up the coin, you know, to see whether we play at Fulham or not. And Cluffy wouldn't have it. So we picked another place to go and play. And we drew the third game. And then the fourth game, we played at Hull City. I mean, there was about 5,000 people, which are our supporters, and 5,000 Nottingham Forest supporters. The rest, I mean, it was bare. And we ended up winning the game after four games because Cluffy wouldn't play at home in a way like we had before.
1: Yeah. You then beat Everton in the round of five.
0: Oh, that was marvellous, Everton.
1: At Goodison?
0: Oh, at Goodison Park. I mean, they were a good side then, you know, Everton. And to win 2-1, I think it was. Viv Busby scored the goals. Who had a terrific day that day, Viv, and did very, very well. And to beat them on their own patch. And then we're in the dressing room afterwards and they're doing the FA Cup, literally draw at 5:15. The draw comes up and the one place you don't want to go to is Carlisle, of all places. And who gets Carlisle? Fulham. We end up going there. We never won a game at Carlisle to save our lives in all the years I've been going there. And we get up there and Peter Mellor, who...
1: You know, goalkeeper, yeah.
0: He was in goal and he played them himself. I mean, he was absolutely brilliant, Peter. He saved save after
1: big
0: save.
1: Big blonde
0: after
1: fellow,
0: save.
1: Wasn't he? Yeah, good goalkeeper, yeah.
0: You know, and literally, I mean, Les Barrett had one shot, miskicked it, and it went in the back of the net, and we won 1-0.
1: And what's the feeling, Alan? I mean, you're a second division team with two very star players, but not a star squad or anything like that. I guess, and late in your career, you think, goodness, we've got a chance to go to another cup final here.
0: Absolutely.
1: And Bobby Moore, I presume, just as excited?
0: Well, equally as excited, yeah. I mean, we get drawn in the semi-final against Birmingham City, and Trevor Francis was playing then for Birmingham. He had a decent side. And we drew at Sheffield Wednesday. And then the second game was at Manchester City.
1: The old main road ground,
0: The old main road, you know, and 40-odd thousand people there watching the game. And literally went to extra time. An extra time, we literally seconds to go. It was a cross from Jimmy Conway on the right-hand side and John Mitchell, was centre forward, got his knee to it, not his foot, his knee, and kneed the ball in the back of the net. By the time we got to the halfway line, the whistle blew for full time. You had two old codgers and all these young lads, you know, like, and we were going to play in a cup final. I mean, it was absolutely ridiculous. You know, it was a wonderful story, but it was ridiculous that these two old boys, Moro, 2 years older than me, you know, were going to play at Wembley.
1: I mean,

0: What do you remember about the build-up to the cup final? Because in those days, the players used to do a lot of things, didn't they, to try and cash in, shall we say, on the cup final.
1: Well, the thing about it, which we didn't know, we walked through when we were going to go the day before, you know, to a hotel in North London, and we walked around Fulham, you know, with the supporters there, all had the black and white, you know, paintings and everything else on and stuff. And off we get to the hotel, and literally, on the Friday night, we're watching a film in the hotel, you know, private. Mm-hmm. David Niven was in it. I can't remember the name of it. David Niven was in the film. And literally, a knock on the wall, bump, through the door comes a little fella, about 5'3", glasses, and he said, Bobby Moore. So Moore looked over, he said, it's private in here, mate. Sorry, can't come. Well, we thought he was wanted all.
0: Yeah, sure, sure. Like that.
1: And he came back, he said, it's me. So this fellow went over, he said, well, there's a writ, he says, for you to appear in court tomorrow. This is a morning of the cup final, because you're not wearing our boots. And he went round, Mr. Mallory, yeah, that's me. Bom. And that was the same.
0: A writ?
1: A writ to appear in court on the morning of the match at Wembley. Literally, Stocky, who hadn't told us, had signed an agreement with a boot company beforehand and not told any of the players that he'd done it. So he put the money in his bin, and we never got a penny. So we sent Les Strong, who'd got injured in the semi-final, to whatever court it was in London. He came back, he says, good news and bad news. He said, the good news is the game can go on. And this was now about 12 o'clock midday,
0: right,
1: you know, with a 3 o'clock kickoff. He said, but the bad news is we've got to wear the boots. So we had to paint a different white line on all our boots to clarify, you know,
0: this is not the perfect preparation for a match, is it?
1: With the pitch being slightly watered as well, the white paint started to flow off it after a period of time. But we got through it, you know, and that was what it was. Sadly enough, you know, we lost the game 2-0.
0: Yeah, I mean, you were in the game for an hour,
1: yeah.
0: Although West Ham were the better team. You'd be honest about that.
1: Yeah.
0: And then two goals by Alan Taylor, with balls coming back off Peter Mellor. Mm-hmm. But it must have been a great feeling for you. But and Alan, you know, imagine this happening now. The Footballer of the Year, this is before the PFA had their awards, the Footballer of the Year is you, Alan Mullery, a second division footballer.
1: Mm.
0: I mean, it's just not, it's beyond the realms of possibility now.
1: It's something I'll always, you know, regard as probably, you know, playing in World Cups, playing in Cup Finals, playing Europa Cup Finals and things like this, regard as probably the greatest achievement I ever made, because to be a second division footballer at that time and get every football reporter literally in the country voting for me, because we got to a cup final as well, and there were a lot of other people involved, as we know.
0: And I'm sure you've been to the Footballer of the Year dinner.
1: Absolutely.
0: Since. And when you see it, they put, for those who've never been lucky enough to go, they put a very large portrait of each of the winners around the room. And when you look at the history of English Premier League football, top level football unfolding around you, and there's your, you must feel something.
1: And you get it on the menu as well, you know, when you're looking down the Stanley Matthews, the Billy Wright, the Tommy Lawtons, all these people.
0: Down,
1: you know,
0: to the Cantonars in the middle.
1: Absolutely.
0: There you are.
1: And there I am, you know, in alphabetical order going down. You know, something I'd like to think the grandkids, you know, when I've gone, will enjoy it in years to come, and the stories that are going on, which is absolutely lovely.
0: The great Alan Mullery is tonight's studio guest on My Sporting Life. And next we'll be focusing on his managerial career, where 5 years of success at Brighton come to an end with a difference of opinion with the chairman.
1: So I looked at him, I said, well, your ego's got very, very big, Mr. Chairman, now you know we're doing this. And I said, the thing I'm worried about now is that you might want to pick the team instead of me. And he said, I've been thinking about that. I said, well, I think about it more often if I was you. And I shook him by the hand and walked out the door. And that was my life at Brighton.
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0: Yeah, and it's the former England midfielder Alan Mullery who is my studio guest on tonight's edition of My Sporting Life. Alan, you finished your playing career in July of 1976. I mean, you didn't get to be Fulham manager, and you went on to manage Brighton. Did the Fulham thing just fade away? Or?
1: No, it didn't really, Dan. I mean, when I went in to accept the job, you know, Stocky turned just, he said, well, I don't want to give it up now. So I'd already said that I was going to finish playing here when I was 34, and that's what it did. So I went home. When I picked up my my youngest one, he was only about four at the time, from kindergarten, came back, and the phone rang at home. And it was a guy called Ken Calver, who was the secretary of Brighton Hove Albion. And he said to me, Alan Mullery. I said, yes. He said, I'm Ken Calver. He said, the chairman, Mike Bamber, would like you to come down and sort out being the manager of Brighton Football Club. And I thought Peter Taylor was still there, but he'd resigned the night before. So I get in the car, down I go, and I chat to the chairman about this and about that. And, you know, I mean, I wanted to take it, because they just missed out the previous season on getting promotion from the third division. And but I didn't know anything basically about the football club. You know, I'd never played at Brighton.
0: No.
1: I didn't know any of the players because they were in the third division. So it was a bit difficult, but I accepted it immediately. You know, I'm a princely sum of $7,500 a year, you know, and I thought, get it. No bonuses, but go and do it.
0: Is this the days before coaching badges and all that?
1: Yes.
0: Yeah, so you were just able to be
1: a
0: player.
1: Yeah, I went straight from being a player to being a coach. I mean, there were probably a couple of players, or three or four players there that were probably a couple of years younger than me. So the experience that I'd had at top level and things like that counted, because they'd been playing at lower levels of football. But I got stuck into the job immediately, and I went down to the university where they were training, and I said, look, I don't know any of the players or the coach. I said, but put on 3 half-an-hour games and I'll see what I should, you know, change or not change. And after an hour and a half, I just changed a few people around, and it looked good. It looked good. And at the time, they had some very, very good players. A young kid, most of all, who was a star in the leagues before, was a young kid called Peter Ward. I mean, in the first season I had him, I think he got 37 goals, which was, you know, I mean, he's like Roy the Rovers. Every time he got the ball, he'd score. And this little fella, he weighed about 10 and a half stone dripping wet. And in the third division, he was absolutely magnificent. For the second part of that, you know, we bought players, they came in. I mean, in that period of time of 5 years I was there, Dan, can you believe it? I spent nearly £3 million. I mean, just think what that's worth today.
0: Oh, you make an extraordinary amount of money.
1: Amazing. I mean, but it worked. You know, and we got promotion to the first division as well.
0: You got promotion in 76-77 in your first season there, into the station to second tier.
1: Yeah.
0: You just missed out the following year.
1: Goal difference.
0: To whom?
1: Tottenham Hotspur. Yeah, I couldn't believe it.
0: Spurs were having their holiday in the second division, weren't
1: Absolutely.
0: They?
1: Absolutely, yeah. I mean, we played them at the Goldstone and we beat them 3-1 down there. I remember Glenn not really liking what Paul Clark did to him that day, to be fair. And then we drew 0-0 up at Tottenham, which was, you know, good results for me. But we missed out on goal difference. Southampton and Tottenham went up. We stayed down. And I made the most...
0: Bolton as well, yeah.
1: Yes, Bolton as well. Yeah. And I made the most stupid remark to 15, 20,000 people on the pitch at Brighton last game of the season. I said, well, Tottenham, we've got the chance. Believe me, we are going to win this next season and go up to the First Division. And I thought, you absolute idiot. You know, you're saying this now because, you know, being emotional as
0: Heated emotion. You're a very emotional guy, yeah.
1: And basically, we did. We got promotion the following season, you know, to the First Division.
0: I mean, you've taken a team, therefore, and you're a rookie manager. You've taken them from the third level to the first level. Where does that rank into all the things you've done in
1: Absolutely
0: football?
1: Absolutely brilliant. I mean, I can say, I think, of all the things... As a player, you do what you do. You know, we were talking Pat earlier on, you know, one of the great goalkeepers in the world. But when you've got to manage other players, you know, you can give them all the information you've had over your experience, you know, playing and doing this and doing that. But if they don't take that on board on the pitch, then you're not very successful. But all the players took it on board, you know, and did all the things I wanted to do. And we brought some good players in, and it made it worthwhile to achieve that. Because in those days, I wasn't just looking after the first team. I was looking after the tea ladies. I was looking after the cleaners. I did all the contracts, you know, with money. And I just had to get permission from the chairman, say yes or no, you know, whether we could offer people this and offer people that. So I was doing all that, which doesn't take place today.
0: It's an amazing achievement. And you built a very good Brighton side in the Premier League that it didn't do particularly well. Mark Lawrence was in the squad, Gary Stevens, Steve Foster, John Gregory, Neil McNabb. You had lots of good players there.
1: Michael Robinson, Andy Ritchie.
0: Yeah, many of them going on to become international footballers. Yeah. Why did you... it's, again, extraordinary. I think, and tell me if I'm wrong, that you resigned as Brighton manager because they sold one of your players.
1: Yep.
0: But it's a matter of principle. Well, no one ever resigns anymore.
1: Mark Lawrenson was probably the best player I ever bought. He was absolutely outstanding.
0: You got him from Preston, I think.
1: I got him from Preston. He was a 19-year-old.
0: Yeah.
1: And literally, a week before the end of the season, we got promotion. I was going to go up to the PFA dinner on the Thursday before the cup final. And the chairman came into my office and he said, I need £400,000. He said, by Tuesday. I said, fine. I said, I'll get it for you. He said, well, how are you going to get it? I said, I'll sell Lawrenson. I said, I've been offered £1 million, I said, from five football clubs every week and turn them down. He said, well, I need it badly. I said, okay, I'll sell him. So I phoned Ron Atkinson up. He was at West Brom at that time, but he was going to Manchester United. And I said, Ron, I said, who do you want to be your first signing? He said, the boy Lawrenson. I said, you got him. I said, but the deal is £400,000 I want immediately by Tuesday. And I want the pick of any two players at Manchester United. I said, because you've been offering £1 million, even at West Brom. He said, you've got a deal. Went down to the PFA dinner, shook hands with Ron, you know, to do the deal. Got a phone call on Friday night from the chairman. He was in London, ready for the cup final the following day. And he said, forget the deal with Manchester United. He said, I'm selling him to Liverpool. I said, no, you're not. I said, I've sold him to Ron Atkinson and I've got two players coming from Manchester United. Mm-hmm. He said, no. He said, I want to do it. So put the phone down. So Saturday
0: morning... Who were the two players, Alan?
1: I didn't even think about it, Dan. I just wanted two of their best players. I was going to go through the lot and this and that.
0: Right.
1: But then the chairman phoned me up and he said, basically, that's it. You know, put the phone down. Saturday after the cup final, he phones me up. He said, come down to my place on a Sunday morning. He lived at Hurstbury Point that way. I drove down about half past 7 in the morning. His wife was cooking breakfast on the Sunday morning. She said, do you want some breakfast, Alan? I said, no, thank you, Gene. And the chairman sat across, you know, drinking his coffee and this and that. And he said, I said, what's this all about? I said, we're changed now. All these things I've done. I said, I got you your £400,000. I said, why do you want to sell him to Liverpool? He said, and his words were, there's many, many people in living Brighton that are multimillionaires. He said, I'm one of them. He said, but not one of those people have ever sold a footballer for £1 million. So I looked at him. I said, well, your ego's got very, very big, Mr. Chairman. Now, you know, we're doing this. And I said, the thing I'm worried about now is that you might want to pick the team instead of me. And he said, oh, I've been thinking about that. I said, well, I think about it more often if I was you. And I shook him by the hand and walked out the door. And that was my life at Brighton.
0: You weren't out of work for long. You got a job at Charlton a week later because you're a highly rated manager.
1: I was offered a job at West Brom as well, which was a very, very strange story. I mean, if we can do it, I'd love to do it. I get a phone call. I go away on 2 weeks holiday with a wife and the kids. Get a phone call from West Brom. Could I apply for the job? Because Ron had left. So I get up to West Brom, chat to their directors. What sort of house do you live in? Where do you live? Blah, blah, blah. Kids go to private school. This, but yeah. Lovely. We'll get your brochures of houses here. We've got schools. We do blah, blah, blah. See you in 2 weeks. Off I go. 2 weeks later, get a phone call, go up. Final meeting between Ronnie Allen and me. We're the final two. So in I go. They give me all the brochures on the houses, give me all the school brochures and things like private schools. And so, give us 15 minutes, we'll be out with you. I go and sit outside. And the lad who was the secretary at that time, was a lad called Tony Rance. And he came out, and Ronnie Allen was sitting there, and he went in for about half an hour. Ex-player, ex-manager, good player as well, Ron. He came out after about, he was white, he was absolutely ashen white. And I said, you okay, Ron? He said, nice. I've had a big shock in there, Alan. He said, I've been grilled. He said, I can't believe it. I was a player at this club. And I thought to myself, well, that's bad luck, mate. It's mine. Fella came out, Tony Rance, the secretary. He shook me by the hand. He said, I'm sorry, Alan. He said, Ronnie's got the job. I didn't know what. I just turned around and said, congratulations, Ron. Got in a taxi, flight back to Gatwick, got home about 8 o'clock that night. And the missus said to me, she said, there's been a fella called Brian Boundy phoning you all the time. I said, well, he's on the board of West Brom. So I had to phone him back. So I said, Mr. Boundy, I said, it's Alan Mullery. He said, Alan, he said, we made a terrible mistake.
0: What?
1: I said, what do you mean you made a mistake? He said, we told the Tony Rance to go out and tell Alan he got the job and he gave it to the wrong Alan.
0: Oh, no.
1: That's as true as I move from this chair. I said, what are you going to do about it? He said, we can't do anything. He said, the chairman's having his picture taken on the pitch with Ronnie Allen. Ronnie lasted, I think, about 6 months.
0: Very poor.
1: And got the sack.
0: Yeah, didn't go well from at all.
1: So he gave it to the wrong Allen.
0: You got a job at Charlton.
1: Yep.
0: And then, I'm looking at the following this, Alan. You worked at Charlton, Crystal Palace, QPR. You had a number of jobs in and around the London football scene. And they were never as successful as you would have wanted, I guess, or as you were at Brighton. Why was that?
1: I don't think I had the authority I had at Brighton, to be honest, Danny. And the quality of player. All those, having at QPR, the other Chelsea, Charlton, they had some, I think I bought in about 7 or 8 free transfer players. But that's not going to get you anywhere if you're bringing in people at that level. They just wanted to survive. When I went to Crystal Palace, it was an absolute nightmare. They wouldn't even pay the window cleaner bills. That's how bad it was there. And they wanted, and then when I went to help Barnet out for a stage like that as well, they were so badly off, with things. And basically, I think the people that give me those jobs thought I was a miracle worker.
0: Yeah.
1: And believe me, no manager's a miracle worker. If you've got good players, you can become successful. If you've got poor players, you can become a failure quite easily. And that's what happened.
0: You replaced Terry Venables at QPR when he went to Barcelona. Yeah. Mm-hmm. You're dealing with one of the legendary chairmen of English football, Jim Gregory.
1: Jim Gregory. I grew up knowing Jim Gregory. When he had his first wet fish shop, Jim. And, that was a nightmare 6 months I had with him. He'd pick up the phone at 2 o'clock in the morning, phone me on a Monday, wherever he was, and he'd say, what's the team for Saturday? I said, Jim, I don't know yet. I said, we're going to go in and work.
0: Yeah.
1: I said, do some work. He said, and I'll tell you on Friday. I want to know what it is now. Tell me the team now, or I'm going to sack you. I said, Jim, he put the phone down. And this went on for 6 months. It drove me absolutely crackers, And I was in a way.
0: How did it come to an end then?
1: Well, it came to an end where we'd got knocked out of Europe that season. Venner had got them to Europe, which was absolutely fantastic. And we lost, I think it was 4-0 in Zagreb. and we beat them 6-2. We played at Highbury because they wouldn't play on the surface at QPR. So we beat them 6-2 with a 4-goal lead. And the first thing I said to him, look, when you're going to Yugoslavia, this is a place where it's very, very difficult to play. And we got there 2.5 hours before the game, and there were already 50,000 people in the stadium that started pelting us with stones and everything else and everything else. And I said, the one thing you mustn't do in Europe, being there, experience it myself, is concede early. We conceded after 3 minutes. Brilliant. 1-0 down. Don't give anything away to half time. 3 minutes before half time, we conceded another one. We're 2-0 down. We're still 2 in front. Remember, let's not concede early. 5 minutes after the second half, we go 3-0 down, and then we got beat 4-0. And literally 2 weeks later, played Stoke City, went into the ballroom. We beat Stoke 2-0. Looked across at the chairman. He said, come down to my room. He had a suite there, Jim Gregory. And he looked at me. He shook me by the hand. He said, arrivederci. I said, my little Italian that I know, Jim, says that's goodbye. He said, yeah, you got sacked. And that was it. I was out the door.
0: Not very, yes, a little bit informal, isn't it? Listen, thank you very much indeed for that. And then you were out of management for 18 months, and I know it was a hard time for you. And we'll talk about some of that a little later on, because you had another go at Brighton. And eventually leaving them. And next, here on My Sporting Life, we'll look at life since your managerial career and your time working in the media as a football pundit. Plus, we might even find a little time to discuss England's dismal recent showing in the World Cup in Brazil. 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
0: Yeah, this is My Sporting Life here on TalkSport. Well, tonight's guest has been the delightful Alan Mullery. Alan, we've heard about how your managerial career came and went. In 1993, you were given another chance. You went to Malaysia to coach their armed forces team. How on earth did that come about, and what happened?
1: A guy came to me one day and he said, what were you doing in your life? I said, well, not a great deal, to be fair. He said, you fancy coming to Malaysia? He said, and coaching the army there. I said, well, what's it like? He said, well, it's absolutely amazing. You know, weather's fantastic. He said, you know, bring your wife out and blah, blah, blah, blah, blah. So I went over on a recce, you know, a week before we were sort of going to decide this, and met the army, the generals and everything else like that, you know. And it all seemed very, very good. Basically, so good. So it gave me this contract, but it was very lucrative, actually, the contract, going there. And I said, well, I'll do 3 months, you know, and look after them, which I did. We were there for about 3 weeks, my wife and I. And then I went to the bank to get some money out, and there was no money in there. It had gone. So I tried to get in touch with this fella, couldn't find him anywhere. So I got to the army and I said, look, I said, fellas, turn me over. I said, you know, I can't live here without being paid. I said, and you're not paying him and blah, blah, blah, blah. And literally got a plane back. So I was there for about 3 weeks. But it was lovely to coach people there at that time. But, I mean, he was a bit of a crook, the fella that took me out there. Yeah.
0: So that means that you came back. I mean, I've read it in your autobiography. I'm not treading on any stuff that you haven't said here personally. You and your wife found yourself, June, increasingly in debt.
1: Yeah.
0: And tell me how bad that got and what you decided to do.
1: Well, it got to the stage when we were out there, you know, of literally having to choose a sandwich or a Coca-Cola. That's how bad it was. Came back home and literally not having any work for a period of time, savings that we'd had were basically gone. We lived in a fair-sized house in those days, but literally nothing was coming in. I then got involved with Sky when they first started, which was, you know, very good. But yeah, it got to the stage where it wasn't enough to cover all the things we were doing. It got to the stage when we felt as though, you know, all the success we'd had, you know, as a family and things like that, that it was just gone out the window and there was nothing there. I would sit in the study at home, just staring at walls, and this went on for about a month. Extremely depressed because all I'd ever done was play football from when I left school. The phone stopped ringing. When you were in management or playing, the phone's forever, everlasting ringing. And it was an absolute nightmare. And we sat one day there and said, you know, if we are not here for a period of time, then, you know, the house would go to the kids and things like that. And one day we just went upstairs, we lay on the bed, my wife fell asleep, and I used to have a shotgun in those days. And literally I got the shotgun out, I filled the two barrels with it, and literally put the gun next to her body. And then, as if something changed in me, yeah, something happened.
0: Were you planning to kill the two?
1: Oh, yeah, yeah, yeah. We were planning to commit suicide, you know. I thought, you know, what am I doing? You know, I know it's bad, I know it's awful, but surely there's got to be something else. And didn't do it. And cried my eyes out at that stage, you know, even thinking about it, you know, with the kids as well, who were both married at that time. And I thought, this is, you know, absolutely awful. And the most amazing thing is, from then on, my wife started to go out. And many years, like running each year, we'd gone to a Christians in Sport dinner. And my wife sat next to Cliff Richard one night. And she said to him, she said, you know, well, it's Christianity. She said, you know, what happened to you when you became a Christian? He told her the story. And he said to her, you know, that's all you want to do. If you believe in God, he said, that's what it is. And basically, when she got home, she didn't tell me anything about it. I was still in the coma of you know, being depressed. And she got down on her knees and went to a church. And when she came home, she used to go out every Monday night for about 6-7 weeks. And I didn't even know where she was going. I didn't really want to know where she was going. And she came home one night. She said, right, I better tell you now. She said, I've been going to a Christian meeting every Monday, she said, and I've accepted Jesus in my life. She said, I've got this big feeling that, you know, I should do that in this. And she said, I've got some good news and bad news. She said, the good news is I've accepted Jesus in my life. I said, the bad news is I enrolled you for the next course. And I went crackers, didn't I? I started throwing things about the house and this and that. So I went the following week, just out of courtesy of her. She gave me a Bible and I went and I knocked on this fella's door. And he opened the door and he gave me a big hug. I'd never met the fella before. I thought, this is a bit funny, like a fella giving me a big hug. Went inside and I was going to wreck the place, actually, you know, verbally, and listened to all these people talking. But there was one fella that was worse than me. So I didn't have to ask all the questions and this and that. But the funny thing is, as I was driving home, I felt I had to go back again the following week. And this went on for about 10 or 12 weeks. And then the fellow at the end of it asked me, now I had all this strife and all this, you know, business going on behind me.
0: Well, Alan, let's be fair. If you're contemplating killing yourself and your wife, you are in a place where, you know, you have got stuff going on that needs to be dealt with.
1: Absolutely. And Danny, that got me out of it. And I accepted Jesus in my life.
0: And were you a spiritual or religious person before this, Alan?
1: My parents were Catholic.
0: Mm-hmm.
1: My mum always had a cross hanging on the side of the bed.
0: But not for you particularly?
1: Not for me, no. I mean, I couldn't believe it. But now I'd hit rock bottom to the stage and I needed something in my life. And my wife couldn't give it to me, bless her, because she'd been in the same state. Our kids couldn't give it to us. So something else had to happen. And when I did this night and accepted Jesus in my life, I can't remember driving home. You know, and when I got in the house, I sat in a chair and my wife said to me, she said, you've accepted Jesus in your life, haven't you? She said, you're a different person. And I said, I did. And from that day on, you know, I've been a Christian, which is now, 25, nearly coming up 30 years, I suppose. I'm a great believer. I love going to church. I love the people of the church. I love my family as much as that, exactly the same. And I just became a much more peaceful man than I had been, you know, when we were in dire straits. And thank goodness I never pulled the trigger.
0: Well, thank goodness for all of us. And as well as the Christianity, of course, your life has turned round in a very good way. In that, you were on television for many, many years doing, I think, yourself and Frank McClintock, one or two others, established how we now do football punditry in this country. I know you have a mad thing where you go and teach people to play football and talk about football on cruise liners.
1: Yep.
0: You're on the after-dinner circuit.
1: Yeah.
0: From that very dark place you were describing, clearly your life has become much better again.
1: Absolutely, Dan. I mean, you know, it's I wouldn't want to change it now because I'm still involved.
0: Yeah.
1: You know, I've done a couple of your shows.
0: Yeah,
1: you know,
0: no, we love having you on our show on BT with Danny Baker and I. Yeah.
1: You know, it's so good to be around people that are involved in this business of football. It's a lovely business. I mean, I've loved it from the first minute I started doing it, you know, when I was very, very young, and I'm still doing it. So I've been blessed to be able to do it, to be able to come and talk to you like I am, you know, this evening and thoroughly enjoy it, because it gives me not only satisfaction, but if somebody can see that that's not the end of it when you're really in that trouble, then that could be a compliment to them.
0: Absolutely. Thank you very much indeed for that. Well, we'll come back and have a short break. When we come back, we'll talk about what the future holds, and we might even grit our teeth and talk about England's efforts in Brazil. You're listening to somebody who's done rather better at World Cups than the current England squad, the former England Spurs Fulham midfielder and legend, Alan Mullery.
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0: Tonight's edition of My Sporting Life features a man who for half a century has been one of the great characters of British football, Barry Fry.
12: Peterborough take the lead. 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Delight for the Peterborough manager.
13: How much?
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13: How much?
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0: Coming up over the next 2 hours, we'll hear about failing to make the grade at Manchester United.
29: For the first 2 years as an apprentice, I stayed in, I looked after myself. As soon as I become a pro, you know, I got involved in women, gambling, drinking.
0: Working with the infamous Stan Flashman at Barnet.
29: Stan was the Dr. Jekyll and Mr. Hyde. One minute, he was the most generous man you've ever met in your life. The next minute, evil Knievel. Threatening. We had a roller coaster ride. He was unbelievable.
0: And his eventful 2.5 years managing Birmingham City.
29: When I first met Karen, she was a 23-year-old lady. She said, my job, Barry, is to make money so I can give it to you so you can spend it. Well, I immediately fell in love with her.
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0: Barry Frank Fry, born the 7th of April 1945 in Bedford, Bedfordshire, England. Now, Barry's enjoyed over 5 decades in English football as a player, manager, owner and director of football. He began his playing career with Manchester United, having come to prominence in youth circles playing for England schoolboys, scoring in a 5-3 win over Scotland in front of 93,000 people in 1960. 4 years at Old Trafford were followed by spells at Bolton, Luton and Lake Norrins, and then several years in non-league football, most notably with Bedford Town, for whom he starred as the club won the Southern League title in 1970. However, it's his exploits as a manager which have endeared him to British football fans. His first managerial position came with Dunstable Town in 1974, where under his reign both Jeff Astle and George Best turned out for the club, before two spells with Barnet over 13 years saw him lead the club into the Football League for the very first time in 1991. After leaving Underhill, he took charge of Southend, leading them to their famous Great Escape in 1993. While during 2.5 years at Birmingham, the Blues won both the Division 2 title and the Auto Windscreen Trophy in 1995. After leaving St Andrews the following year, Barry took an unusual move into a joint ownership manager position with Peterborough United, winning the Division 2 playoffs with Posh in 2000, and he remains at London Road to this day in his role as Director of Football. He's written an entertaining account of his life in his biography, Big Fry, while he's also taken part in TV documentaries, including There's Only One Barry Fry. On TalkSport this evening, I'm joined on My Sporting Life by the former Barnet, Southend United and Birmingham City manager and current Peterborough United Director of Football, Barry Fry. Barry, welcome to My Sporting Life. You've been involved in football in one capacity or another for nearly half a century now. Is the game better or worse than it was when you started out?
29: Oh, a lot better. Big changes.
0: And better, you say?
29: Yeah, without a doubt.
0: Okay, well, we'll have a load of time over the next 2 hours to discuss that. Plus, we'll be chatting in detail about your life in a half a century, as I say, in professional football, including your time at Manchester United, with whom you signed your first professional contract in 1962, a year when these sounds and events were making the headlines. Love, love
1: me do. Shall be the policy of this nation to regard any nuclear missile launched from Cuba against any nation in the Western Hemisphere as an attack by the Soviet Union on the United States.
3: My name is Bond, James Bond. My instructions were implicit. I was to leave for Jamaica in 2 hours. License to kill.
15: Doctor, no.
16: April the 28th at Portman Road, 1962. Mr. Ramsey, you've done it. You've won the championship, the first division. How do you feel?
17: I feel fine, and I'm delighted. I'm delighted for everyone.
18: Grand Prix of Italy at Monza. Surprise of the motor racing season is the sensational advance of Graham Hill.
19: Harold Macmillan was on top of the political world before the Night of the Long Knives. But by the spring of 1962, everything had changed.
20: Loveliest of the lovely, Marilyn Monroe is mourned by the world.
18: Minutes of play remain now. Medwin's shot is handled by centre-half Cummings. Penalty against Burnley. Blanche Flower himself takes the kick. It's all over. Spurs have won 3-1.
0: Yeah, music there from the Beatles, Roy Orbison and Booker T and the MGs. The world is brought to the brink of nuclear war with the Cuban Missile Crisis. Dr. No, the very first James Bond movie, hits the big screen. Ipswich Town are crowned league champions. The Saint and Zed cars make their television debuts. Graham Hill wins the Formula One World Drivers' Championship. Prime Minister Harold Macmillan sacks a third of his cabinet in the Night of the Long Knives. Marilyn Monroe dies at the age of 36. And Spurs defeat Burnley in the FA Cup final. All from the year, Barry, that you signed a professional deal with Manchester United, 1962. So, Barry, welcome aboard. You were born and grew up in Bedfordshire. What kind of childhood did you have?
21: Well, I was football daft, and I went to Piercy Road School. I got in the team, scored lots of goals, played cricket as well, so I enjoyed that. And then went to Silver Jubilee School, where the headmaster called me in one day and said, Fry, you will not play for the football team unless you start behaving yourself. Because I wasn't very good at education, I wasn't interested in it at all, so... Then I became a star pupil. I was a prefect. I had a blazer and everything. I looked after everybody.
0: A blazer, yeah.
21: Yeah, right. Yeah. We're all in braided, do this, that, and all the other. But I only done that to get in the school team. And obviously, it proved very successful to me because, you know, I played for the school team and then I played for Bedford and District. And because of that, I played for London schools, which was like 56 miles away. So I don't know how
0: I never
21: that
0: understood
21: team.
0: That, no.
21: And. Then I got trials for England schoolboys, played for England schoolboys 6 times, scored 5 goals. And like you mentioned, one of those goals was at Wembley in front of 93,000 people when we beat Scotland 5-3.
0: We'll come on to all of those in a second. Some of the people who were in those teams. What did your parents do? What kind of an upbringing did you have?
21: Well, my dad worked on the post office.
0: Frank Senior.
21: For 52 years.
0: Wow.
21: We lived in a prefab. The prefab was supposed to be up for 10 years. My dad lived in it for 48 years, 10 months.
0: Incredible.
21: Unbelievable. But as a boy, I was just mad on football. My dad was brilliant. He'd come home from work, I'd be waiting for him, and as soon as he'd come home, I had a ball in my hand. I wanted him to take me up the field, and to be fair, he did. And loads of boys come from different houses, and we used to go on the moors and play football morning, afternoon and night. It was brilliant.
0: I think you've got an extraordinary record. You've seen a lot of the FA Cup finals in succession, haven't you?
21: Well, yeah. My dad was like secretary of a local village team called Elstow Abbey, and he used to get one ticket for the cup final every year, and he used to take me. He only had one ticket, but
0: yes.
21: He put me on his shoulders.
0: Right.
21: And since 1954, the Stanley Matthews final.
0: 53, yeah.
21: Yeah.
0: Have you been to all the finals since then?
21: Yes.
0: You've seen 51 FA Cup finals in succession.
21: And that day, I could not believe it, because Stan Mortensen got a hat-trick and they called it the Stanley Matthewson final.
0: But as
21: a kid, funny enough, I supported Wolves. And everybody said, why is that? And we didn't have a telly, but the lady across the road, my mum's friend, Tilly, she had a telly. So in 1954, I used to go over there. I was nine and watch the great Wolves play.
0: Spartak Moscow, Honved of Hungary.
21: And I've become absolutely mesmerised. Wolves was my team. My mum knitted me a scarf. Billy Wright was my favourite player. I had all these scarves, rattles. I had scrapbooks of Billy Wright personally and the Wolves. And I've still got them to this day.
0: Really?
21: And, you know, I met Billy Wright after that on a couple of occasions, which was unbelievable because he was my hero. You know what I mean?
0: Tell us about playing in front of 93,000 people in the schoolboys. Schoolboy International, 93,000 people against Scotland, yeah?
21: Well, yeah, it was unbelievable. We was 5-0 up, actually, and they pulled it back. Playing for Scotland that day was Bobby Moncur, who came to United but decided to go to Newcastle. George Graham played for Scotland that day. For England was Len Badger, who's a legend at Sheffield United. David Pleat, who was brilliant, and Ronnie Harris. I shared a room with Ronnie Harris. So all them went on to become great players, great managers. I went on to become a has-been that never was, really.
0: Well, it shouldn't have been like that, though, because you did sign for one of the biggest clubs in the world even then. You signed for Manchester United. And when we come back, we'll talk about how it came to be Manchester United. We'll talk about your time at Old Trafford and your subsequent career. I hope I'm not reading in descending order here, with Bolton, Luton and the mighty Lake Norrie. You'll listen to My Sporting Life here on TalkSport. My guest this evening is the Peterborough United Director of Football. You might as well call him Mr. English Football, Barry Fry.
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0: Yeah, this is My Sporting Life here on Talk Sport, where tonight's studio guest is the former Barnet, Birmingham, Peterborough manager, indeed currently director of football at the Posh, Barry Fry. Barry, we talked there about what doesn't happen these days, how you scored for England schoolboys against Scotland in front of 93,000 people at Wembley. Your teammates that day included, you say, Ron Chopper, Harris, Len Badger, a legend up at Sheffield United, and another voice we're going to hear right now, of course, the former Spurs, Luton, and much else besides manager, David Plea. Good evening, David.
8: Good evening, Danny.
0: Thank you very much indeed for joining us.
8: Actually,
0: I'd like to get your memories as well, because it's such an unusual thing. 93,000 people for a schoolboy international at Wembley, David. What was that like?
8: Well, I'll tell you what, Danny, I don't know where the other 2,000 were, because I always thought it was 95,000. But listen, it was...
0: But Barry may have sold the tickets, you don't know.
8: I gave him to Stan. Yeah. It was wonderful. It was a wonderful occasion. I look back now with the fondest of memories... Bobby Moncur marked me. Barry was inside right. George Graham played for them. I made friends with Alex Willoughby and Jim Forrest. Sadly, one of them has passed away since.
0: Mm-hmm.
8: But it was a great occasion. 5 goals, 5-3. It was the day Tom Finney retired, you know. I think it was April or something, 1960. And Tom Finney retired that day at Preston. I think Preston beat Luton that day 2-0. And... Anyway, I don't know if Barry made any of my goals, but I certainly helped him. I helped his career.
21: Well, yeah, you did, pal. Thanks a lot.
0: Well, you know, we're going to talk about Barry's career a little later on, David. And I think by his own admission, it didn't go as well as he might have hoped at that stage. Was he a good player as a youngster?
8: Oh, of course he was. He was lively. He was an old-fashioned schemer. And then it became later on, he became an even older fashioned schemer.
0: Yeah. And then just old-fashioned, no scheming at all, yeah.
8: Bass was a clever player. I don't know. I'm trying to think of a word. Indefatigable. I think Barry would understand that one.
0: Yeah.
8: Yeah, he had a load of energy and he was a clever player. And we had a terrific team and we've retained one or two good friendships all these years.
0: And he's an unusual man in that he has done every single job in football. He's been a player, a coach, a manager, a director of football, an owner. He's done every single job it's possible to do in the professional game. Extraordinary, really.
8: Absolutely. The only one I haven't done is an owner, so we've come up the same way. I haven't got Barry's money. If I had Barry's money, I'd have been an owner. Never mind.
21: I ain't got any left, mate.
8: No, I know that's a problem, Baz, in football. But you've had a wonderful, wonderful career. I've followed Baz all the time. He's never been down. He's never been surly. It's a game of the twin imposters. You know, you've got to be able to take the defeats as well as the victories. We've all had some terrible days, but Baz has never, ever sunk, if you like, to that morose type of personality. And that's why he's made so many friends in the game, because he's always cheerful, he's always bubbly, you can always have a conversation with him. I don't think he realises sometimes the warmth towards him by people in the game. I know everyone sees the other side of him, the ebullient, sometimes, what's the word, loose language a little bit.
0: Yeah. Rough diamond.
8: Is that what it's called, Danny?
0: Something like that, diamond. Yeah.
8: Yeah, maybe. I'm
21: lack
8: a smooth one.
21: Lack of vocabulary.
8: He's a lovely guy. Terrific guy.
0: Well, you've obviously remained friends with him, Dave, which tells me you've obviously never tried to buy a player from him.
8: I don't think what happened. No, I'll tell you what he used to do. I'll be honest with you. He had a great friendship with Sir Alex at one time. So any player that he thought was coming to the boil as a youth player, he'd send them to Alex first. Alex would have... I shouldn't say these things. All right, it's a bit in my book, Danny.
0: Go on.
8: So Danny'd have a good look, Sir Alex would. And then if he rejected them, then I might have had second choice. And I have to tell you, Matthew Etherington, Simon Davis... there was a goalkeeper, I think.
21: Steele,
8: yeah, of course. So, yeah, Barry's had plenty, and you know, what can I say, really? I suppose he owes me a lot.
21: What about Rob Johnson, who you took off me as a 16-year-old boy at Bedford Town, and 3 years later, he's winning it at Wembley.
8: I'm ready for this one. What about the boy that I loaned to Bedford Town when Mr. Fry was in charge, and all of a sudden, I don't know what went wrong with the paperwork, he turns up as one of the first players in the Wimbledon wonderful story?
21: Phil Driver?
8: Phil Driver, well done, Barry. That's right, yeah, you got a good memory.
0: But David, you've known Barry all these years. You must have known better than to leave him with the paperwork. But listen, thank you for giving us some flavour of him as a young person. And I'm glad that your friendship has endured despite all those sorts of things. Thank you very much.
8: Yeah, take care. All the best. Yeah. Cheers.
21: Thanks, David.
0: David Plate there talking about some of the things you got up to. We were talking about how you, of course, you star as a schoolboy, and it's no surprise, therefore, that you get snapped up by a big club. Why Manchester United?
21: Well, to be honest, every club in the country wanted me, as they did with every England schoolboy, and apart from Wolves, funny enough, the team I supported, they was whoever was scouting for them was a good judge at the time, because he didn't fancy me. So Joe Armstrong, the Man United scout, invited my mum and dad and I up to Old Trafford for 3 days, and it was when they was playing in the Youth Cup. So I went off with the youth team to Davey Hume Golf Club, where they had a pre-match meal there, and Nobby Styles was there. Mm-hmm. He was the captain of youth.

0: at the, you know, the end of the 50s, at the start of the 60s, Manchester United. Of course, they're still trying to recover from the Munich Air disaster. What kind of club did you find Manchester United at that time?
1: Well, it was 1960 I joined them, and obviously 58 was the disaster day, and it affected the whole club, really. Jimmy Murphy, who was Sir Matt's assistant, he would talk about Duncan Edwards every day of the week, which was brilliant. He had so much respect for him, and he was going to be the best player that ever was. Bobby Charlton, Harry Gregg was there at the time, and one morning Bobby would come in and say, "All right, lads," to all us apprentices, and talk, and the next day he'd just come in and walk straight by us. But Wilf McGuinness was brilliant. He got hold of us and said, "Look, but Bob's still hurting from what happened," and things like that. So it was a very, very funny sort of atmosphere at the time there. They was trying to recover, and it was with great difficulty, really, but we all got over it.
0: You signed for them full-time in March of 1962, so just before your 17th birthday. I've got the details here in front of me. £12 and 8 shillings a week, and £8 in the summer for you, Fry.
1: Yeah, it was the maximum wage was 20 quid a week,
0: yeah,
1: then.
0: Yeah, I never
1: got that from anyone.
0: No, George Easton might have been getting that, not you. But Matt Busby in the Manchester Evening News described you as the Northern Jimmy Greaves, so they were really had high hopes.
1: No, he did. I scored a lot of goals for the youth team. I scored a lot of goals, and funnily enough, I made my debut at 16 for the Central League side, and again, funny enough, it was at Wolverhampton, the team I supported as a boy. So I'd done well, and the boss called me in about a week before my birthday and said that you'd done so well, and all the management team thought I had a great future and full of potential, and he offered me this professional contract, which I gladly signed. But there you go.
0: We'll talk about what happened to you at Manchester United in a second, but of course, you say the club is trying to recover. I guess one of the things that helps them to become, from the disaster in 58 to champions of England and champions of Europe in less than 10 years, is the arrival of somebody who comes in a year behind you but comes on to be your great friend, George Best.
1: Yeah, that was right. I mean, when I went to United, the boss, Matt Busby, always used to say, he said to Johnny Giles and to Nobby Styles, you know, keep an eye out for me. And, mm-hmm. and both of them looked after me. They give me their cast-off in clothes and things like that, you know, coming from a little village called Bedford. They looked after me. They was brilliant. And I remember the boss calling me in one day, and he said, "I've got these... He said, "You're a flash Cockney so-and-so." I said, "Thanks, boss."
0: Cockney said, from Bedford, I know.
1: Yeah, I know. So he said, "I've got these two shy Belfast boys coming over, Eric McMordy and George Best, and I want you to look after them." Well, I must have done such a good job on George that he ran home after 2 days. But actually, I was in Diggs at the time, Mrs. Scott's, and I was with Eamon Dunphy and a boy called Mike Lorimer. But Eamon and I shared a room, and Eamon was very intelligent, always had something to say, and I was always getting him out of fights and things like that. But he went on to become a great player, him and Hugh Curran went to Millwall, and whenever I was
0: he's still a star
1: anything.
0: Of Irish television. He is the absolute star of their coverage of football.
1: He always had plenty to say, Eamon.
0: Must have been quite a tricky room to be in with you and Eamon.
1: Well, it was, yeah. He had plenty to say, and but he always got himself in trouble, you know. He'd always say the wrong thing with the senior pros at Old Trafford, and they wanted, you know, they picked him up to give him a right-hander, and I'd jump in because he was my roommate. So Harry Gregg picked us both up and smashed our heads together, and we finished up on the
0: floor. That sounds like Harry, yeah.
1: And Wilf McGuinness, him and Eamon sort of squared up, and then Eamon was a real little fella, and I jumped in again, and Wilf and I used to fight. But nothing to do with Wilf and I, it was to do with Eamon. But he's a great lad, Eamon. He was a good footballer, but he very intelligent man. He had always something to say, and it was good old days.
0: We'll come back to George Best, because of course he comes back and plays for you later on in your remarkable story, which we'll come back to in a second. Tell me, if you're so much promise here, why didn't you make it at Manchester United, and why didn't you become a top footballer, Barry?
1: Well, I think for the first 2 years as an apprentice, I stayed in, I looked after myself. As soon as I become a pro, I sort of went off the rails, you know. The lads would go to the races in the afternoon. I didn't have a car then, and I used to jump in with a car. We used to go to Haydock races, Doncaster races, Chester races.

0: then we'd come home, and I used to go to the dogs, Salford Dogs, White City Dogs, Bellevue Dogs, and then I'd go to a nightclub and things like that. So, and then, you know, I got involved in women, gambling, drinking, and I grew up, you know, but the thing is, when you're a professional footballer, you've got to sacrifice all these things. People do now, because one contract, you can become a millionaire. Sure. Overnight. In them days, it wasn't the same. But I remember a top newspaper come to me and said, would I write a story about Matt Busby, about how he didn't help me and why I failed at Old Trafford. And I refused paying. Well, I said, the only reason I failed at Old Trafford, mate, was because of me. Women, booze, gambling. That was my fault, not Matt Busby. Matt Busby was brilliant to me.
1: 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And next we'll hear about persuading George Best to play for Dunstable.
0: One Tuesday night, George Best guesting for Dunstable Town v Man United 11. We had 10,000 people inside Creasy Park, another 5,000 couldn't get in the high street. And we was on news at 10 and we beat them 3-2. Dunstable had arrived!
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1: Yeah, welcome back to My Sporting Life. Tonight's guest is the remarkable Barry Fry. Barry, this section of the programme, I want to talk about the rest of your playing days after you leave Manchester United. And you've been good enough to come here, and people are listening to your life story. I've got to be very careful not to be impolite here.
0: Won't take long, Danny.
1: But you're still playing professional and semi-professional football for years afterwards.
0: Yeah.
1: Bolton, Luton, then you fall into the non-leagues, Gravesend, yeah. Back of the Orient, Romford, Bedford, Dunstable, St Albans City, etc. But you never seem to play any games, Barry. There's two or three games yet. This is a career that has fizzled out. What happened?
0: Well, I was always injured, in my career, a dead leg is just getting a kick on the thigh and it bruising and the bruising disappearing and all that. With me, on three occasions, I had dead legs, but the bruising didn't disperse. It clotted, so I had to have operations.
1: That's pretty dangerous, isn't it?
0: Well, it was, yeah. It was four months out, throughout the thing, and it kept on occurring. And the doctors told me in the end, in the beginning, you know, you're going to have to stop playing football and having contact. So, you know, at 20-odd, you don't tend to notice the doctors. No. But you see, in years later, I had two heart attacks, and it was because my blood clotted, and it was picked up very early. I think in nowadays it had been picked up in the first one, but it wasn't. You know, didn't look into it so much then. So it interrupted my career. Every club I went to, really, and it limited my games. But talking about when I left Manchester United, Matt Busby called me in the office. He said, Barry, you haven't progressed the way we thought you would. You know, I'm going to give you a free transfer, but I've had Bolton on and they want to sign you. Noel Campbell was our captain at the time, and I told Noel, and Noel said, Baz, I'll get you to Southend, my old manager.
1: Right.
0: Ted Fenton was there. So anyway, but the Bolton people come round and they sort of convinced me to go to Bolton. And Bill Riddin was the manager. Nat Lofthouse was this reserve team manager, and he was good. And I'll never forget my third game for Bolton was at Ninian Park. And the we had a good side at Bolton in them days. We had the England goalkeeper, Eddie Hopkinson. And this particular game, he rolled the ball out to our right fullback, Roy Arter, who struck it like a cannonball straight at me. Thank goodness Fred Hill shouted, leave it. So he pulled it down, played a 1-2 with Francis Lee, hit this ball out to our little outside left on the halfway line, Gordon Taylor. He's caught it on his chest, he's trapped it on his thigh. The right winger's come to him, he's beat him. The right half's come to him, he's beat him. The right back's come to him, he's beat him. The big outside, the big centre half's come to chop him in half. He's pushed it by him, hurdled his legs. He's run from the halfway line to the byline and he's hit this great crossover. Now, playing centre forward from us at the time was 6'5" Wyn Davies. Now, Wyn jumped 8'5". But playing for Cardiff was the late, the great, gentle giant John Charles.
1: Wow.
0: So he jumped the same height. Fortunately for me, they both missed it, hit me and went in. Goal! Danny, I only tell you that was my first league goal. My first league goal. And as it happened, it turned out to be my last and all, mate.
1: Last one, yeah. I mean, you're actually on the scrap heap. That's the word
0: I
1: use.
0: I am,
1: just
0: yeah.
1: 6 years after you leave Manchester United,
0: yeah.
1: When you go down to, with all due respect to Gravesend and Northleigh, you were declared bankrupt at some stage in this period as well, weren't you?
0: Yeah, I was. I was working as a mortgage broker and I was earning a lot of money. I used to work for a firm called Julian S. Hodge, which was the finance thing that done all loans, second mortgages and all things like that. And the agents used to get more than what I got. So all of a sudden, I become a broker and got the money. I was very, very successful. I had three or four houses. I had two racehorses. And I went to America for 6 weeks. And while I was out in America, my horse won a cellar. And I didn't have nothing on it. And Julian S. Hodge, because there was an American pyramid scheme at the time that I used to put all my business through. And when I come back, I expected thousands and thousands and thousands of money. But while I'd been away, Julian S. Hodge, because somebody got evicted from the house, they got paid publicity, so they wasn't going to deal with anybody that wanted money to invest in this pyramid scheme. So, of course, I come home, and instead of coming home to, you know, thousands and thousands, I come home to nothing. My racehorse had won a cellar. I had to give the trainer some money. I went to see my bank manager, and to be fair to him, he said, Barry, you've got no alternative but to declare yourself bankrupt. So that was the worst thing I ever done, but it was very difficult. Lost all my houses, lost my cars, lost everything, started again, and it was absolutely awful.
1: How old were you then, Barry?
0: 20-odd. It really was... Wow, bang, you know what I mean? But talking about football, I went to Luton as well. Luton was very successful. Pleaty played at Luton when I played at Luton, but George Martin said, you know, go away. And I signed for Gravesend and Northfleet. And after England schoolboys, Manchester United, Bolton and Luton, everybody said, Gravesend and Northfleet best. So I said, well, I've got to be honest, they was the only club in the entire country that wanted me. Then after 3 months, Walter Ricketts called me in the office. I said, yeah, I know, Walter, I'm useless. He went, no, no, Dick Graham's here from the Orient. He wants to sign you. I said, it's got to be April Fool's Day, isn't it? Anyway, Dick signed me and I went to the Orient. And funny enough, I've got so much to thank Dick Graham for, because although I didn't play much for him, I wasn't in the team at this particular time, and the trainer didn't turn up. So Dick said, I need a sponge man for today's game. So I said, I'll do it. Because it was an involvement. I loved the involvement.
1: Sure.
0: So Dick was very superstitious and we won the game and I kept that job for 7 games as trainer. But during that period of time, he rang up one morning. He said, Barry, I'm going to be late. I want you to take training. Well, we had people like Brian Whitehouse, Cliff Holt, and, you know,
1: proper
0: real
1: coaches,
0: experience,
1: yeah.
0: Proper pros and all that. And for him to say that... Anyway, so I took training, but then it was at the ground on the pitch, and then I see his head bobbing up. So he wasn't late, he just gave me the job to see how I went on. And to be fair, he introduced me to that side of it, and I loved that side, and then, of course, that's when I got into it later on. But he done very, very well
1: by
0: for
1: stealth,
0: me, Dick.
1: By stealth. You end your playing career, as you say, the injuries keep coming, and the blood clots lead to your heart attacks later on, as you said, and that could have been the end of it. But I guess that bit of training at Leighton Orient and whatever you think about football takes you into management. In all that time you were trying to be a professional footballer, had you thought about being a manager?
0: Never, never.
1: So how did it come about?
0: I was only 20 odd. Well, how it come about was I'd had a lot of clubs. A lot of clubs made me captain when I appeared for them and things like that. So I always had sort of a responsibility and I liked the responsibility. But my first managerial post was at Dunstable when I was a player there, and they got rid of the manager. And I'll never forget, it was March 1974 and they invited me to come play a manager. Well, Dunstable had finished bottom of the league for about 6, 7, 8 times on the trot. For me, there was only one way to go. But funny enough, after that, I've lasted 31 years in management. And I, like you, Danny, are absolutely amazed I lasted that long, because there's only so far bullshit can take you. But the Dunstable thing, we finished the end of the season, bottom of the league again, and I had to do something, which I did in the summer. Before
1: you did something remarkable when you brought in some brilliant footballers. Before that, though, tell me about the Dunstable chairman. I mean, later on, we're going to talk about Stan Flashman when your time broke by. But Mr. Cheeseman, who is still alive, I believe, was an extraordinary character as well.
0: Oh, he was, without a doubt. I mean, at Dunstable, when I become manager, it was run by a committee of 2 ladies and 4 gentlemen, you know. But shortly after that, just at the end of the season, this guy come in the office. He said, oh, I've just bought controlling interest.
1: Keith Cheeseman.
0: I said, oh, yeah. And he said, oh, I want you to get this, I want you to get that, I want you to get... I said, hold on, mate, what business are you in? He said, building. I said, well, I don't tell you how to build houses. Don't tell me to build a football club. I said, have you got any money? He said, yeah. So I said, what are you prepared to give me as a budget? So he told me and all that. And I said, well, okay, you know, our crowds are 34, 43, you know what I mean? Nothing at all. We've got to get some to let people know.
1: Your first crowd at Dunstable was 34 paying spectators.
0: Correct. It's unbelievable. But Keith allowed me to go to Manchester and ask Bestie to guest for us in 2 pre-season friendlies to get the interest going. And I went and asked George in his nightclub, and George said, yeah, I'll play Baz, but Tommy Docherty's got my registration. So I said, no problem, I'll go in the Cliff in the morning and see Tom. Well, I didn't know Tom, so I went in the Cliff in the car park. There was Paddy Craven there. I knew Paddy because he had been there for the 4 years I was there. He's now not a player, Paddy. He's assistant manager at Tom. So I said, all right, Paddy. He went, yeah. I said, I've come to see Tommy Dock. He said, do you know him? I went, nah. He said, I'll take you up to his office. So he took me up, knocked the door. The doc shouted, come in, went in. Paddy says, boss, this is one of our old players, Barry Fry. Barry, this is the boss, Tommy Docherty.
1: Mm-hmm.
0: Pleased to meet you, he said. What can I do for you, son? I said, you, Tom, can give me permission to play George Best in 2 pre-season friendlies. He said, what club do you belong to? I said, Dunstable. Dunster Bubble? What makes you think Bestie will play for you at Dunster Bubble and I can't get him to play here at Man United? Paddy said they was kids together. Yeah, go and ask him. Well, I'd already asked him. So anyway, I went to the cafe, waited a couple of hours, had a few cups of tea, bit of toast, come back. Paddy's in the car park. I went, Paddy, great mate. Bestie's agreed to play. He went, yeah, I know. He phoned me last night. So anyway, he took me up, knocked the door. The doc shouted, come in. We went in. He'd finished training. He was in the bath. So I said, thanks a million, Tom. Bestie's agreed to play. He shot out that bath. He said, Bestie's agreed to play with you. It danced a bubble. Who's your opponents? So I said, I don't know. I haven't got anybody yet. So then he said, can you believe, I'll bring a Man United 11. So one Tuesday night, George Best, guesting for Dunstable Town v Man United 11, we had 10,000 people inside Creasy Park, another 5,000 couldn't get in the High Street. And we was on news at 10, and we beat them 3-2. Dunstable had arrived!
1: 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Tonight's studio guest is the former Barnet, Birmingham and Peterborough manager Barry Fry. Coming up, we hear about being asked to identify a headless corpse.
0: I was in the office one day and the phone went and I picked it up. Mr. Fryer went, yes, pal. He said, Interpol here. He said, do you know a Keith Cheeseman? I said, I worked for him for 18 months. He said, would you recognise him? I said, of course I would, without his arms. He said, would you recognise him without his legs? I said, yeah, of course I would. He said, would you recognise him without his head? I said, I didn't know him that well.
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1: Yeah, this is My Sporting Life here on TalkSport with me, Danny Kelly. And tonight's guest is the one and only and the remarkable Barry Fry. Harry, you talked about getting George Best to put Dunstable on the map.
0: Yeah.
1: But it's another ex-international footballer that you bring to the club that I think changed the fortune of that club, and I think changes your fortune probably forever. You somehow persuaded former England centre-forward, 1970 World Cup, Pelé and all that, Jeff Astle, to play for Dunstable.
0: Yeah, Jeff had had two bad injuries at West Brom, and where he was king, he was absolute legend, still is today. And I persuaded him to play part-time football because his knees would be up to it. I think he had two cartilage operations and what have you. And he signed for me. He also worked for my chairman, Keith Cheeseman. He had a business, WW Parish, West Midlands business. He wanted Jeff to become director of that and promote it because of the publicity he'd get and things like that. But Jeff was really only interested in playing football. He was magnificent, Jeff, for me, both on and off the field. He was my best signing. If you used to give Jeff a bollocking, he was first in the morning to put it right and he'd accept it. As a player, he scored 34 goals for me. We won the league that year.
1: Yeah.
0: We had 34 goals.
1: Having finished bottom nine successive seasons.
0: Yeah, that was a remarkable achievement. And Jeff got 34 of them goals and we scored 105 league goals in that promotion season. But Jeff was the main man. Everybody looked at him and we'd give him a job on the commercial side. And he used to love going to the pubs. He used to like a drink. He used to like to play dominoes. But he mixed with the punters. He was a real great bloke. And, you know, on the coach, he would sing coming back. He would tell jokes. He was really brilliant for me on and off the field, you know. And I got the greatest respect for that man and his family. And I'm delighted, talking about Jeff, that Lorraine and the girls got justice. And it was, you know...
1: Well, Lorraine's been on here on TalkSport many, many times talking about the head injuries that brain injuries, indeed, that Jeff sustained because of the... Yeah. You know, look, let's not mess about here. The football of 50 years ago, the actual football itself, was probably weighed 2.5 times what they're being asked to play with now.
0: I mean, it had a lace, and if it got wet, I mean, if you headed it, it knocked you into the middle of next week. It was incredible, and she fought
1: and Jeff made his living heading the ball.
0: Absolutely, he was a different class... But it wasn't the money. It was nothing to do with the money. It was the principle, the fact that she wanted football to admit that. And we've got there's loads of similar places all over the country with different players of that era. Unfortunately,
1: Keith Cheeseman, your chairman, I know was in and out of prison the whole time. He didn't get. I don't know how he got time to sack you, but you did get the sack there eventually. And you then went around at the house a little bit at Hillingdon and Bedford.
0: Yeah,
1: relegated.
0: I've got to interrupt you, Danny. Yeah. I've got to tell you about Keith Cheeseman.
1: Go on then.
0: Because he was absolutely unique. Talking about Jeff Astle, I also signed three players from Ron Atkinson, who was manager of Kettering at the time.
1: Right.
0: George Cleary, Trevor Peck and John Hawksby. And I paid him $2,000. Keith used to go away a lot. He used to leave me a blank checkbook, but he'd signed all the things. So
1: right.
0: I bought these off Ron. Ron come, we bought these players, he went. They played for us on the Saturday, we won. They all scored, they was brilliant and all that. Then on the Tuesday, Ron rang me up and said, "Baz, you this, you that, you the other." He went absolutely berserk, Ron Atkinson. I said, "What's the matter with you?" He said, "Your checks bounced." So this is my first experience of this guy. So I phoned him up because he was never there. I said, "Keith, you've just embarrassed me. You know, we bought a player and the checks bounced and all that." He said, What bank account did you give him out of?" I said, The Bank of Ireland, the checkbook that you left me. "Oh, I left you the wrong one. I've shut that account. I'll send you another one." Anyway, eventually got sorted, but that was my first thing. My second thing, after we won the league and all that, and the following year we was in the Premier League, Southern League Premier League.
1: Yeah.
0: And come October, Keith called me in the office and said, "Barry, I'm throwing a Christmas party. I want you to get all the players' names and addresses and tell them if they wanted to invite their mums and dads or aunts or uncles or mates, anybody. I just want names and addresses." So I just told the lads, "Look, keep showing the party. Give me your names and addresses, whoever you want to ring. You give me 20, you give me 30, you give me 15, you give me 22. I finished up with hundreds of names and addresses. So I'll give it to Keith, thought no more of it. We had a Christmas party, thought no more of it. And then seven Black Mariahs come into Creasy Park and they've arrested the chairman. Now, what he'd done with all these names and addresses was took $10,000 loans out in everybody's name.
1: No!
0: He got 6 years for embezzling $750,000. I tell you what, I wish I'd have thought about it.
1: Well, you know, with all due respect then to Hillingdon Football Club and Bedford and the scouting you did at Luton and Everton, your next turn up in 1978 at Barnet Football Club, a club that's never been in it, of course, on the edges of the league, but never in the Football League. And this is where you spent a large chunk of your career, first in, I think, a relatively normal club that was trying to get into the Football League, and latterly, when it was bought by Stan Flashman, the famous ticket tout, under the watchful eye of an even more extraordinary chairman. Tell us about your time at Barnet.
0: Well, the first 5 years was fine because Dave Underwood was chairman at the time.
1: Underwood at Underhill, yeah.
0: Yeah, Ted Hennessy, Freddie Philpin, Peter Davis, Tom Hill. They was all good football people. Jimmy Greaves played for us.
1: Yeah.
0: He was there when I went there to begin with. We had 5 years, but we struggled. You know, if two went down, we finished third from bottom. If three went down, we finished fourth from bottom. It was a real struggle. And one day we had a board meeting one evening, and Ted Hennessy, the finance man, said, look, we're trading insolvent. I've got to resign. So Dave says, no, you can't do that, Ted. Leave it till tomorrow. Leave it till tomorrow. I've got a plan. So Ted said, well, OK, in my capacity as an accountant, I'm telling you we're trading insolvent. Anyway, Ted left it because he was big mates with Dave. And in the next morning, Ted phoned me up and said, I've just had a letter delivered in. Ted says, Dave's resigned. What does that mean, Baz? I said, well, you're vice chairman, you've got to take over. But what a bit of luck. In his vice chairmancy, right, who he said we was insolvent, we got drawn against Brighton in the third round of the FA Cup. Now, Brighton was in the top league at the time. We was non-league, struggling like anything. That was on Match of the Day with John Motts and all that. So we got some money for that. We got some money for the advertising. We drew 0-0, so we went to the Goldstone Ground, 18,000 people. We lost 3-1. Gary Sargent got a great goal for us. But Mike Bailey, the manager, fancied my left-back, Graham Pearce.
1: Uh-huh.
0: Now, Graham Pearce, we trained Tuesday and Thursday. He was a printer. So he bought him for $35,000. But the story is, a year later, from a part-time footballer at Barnet, he ran out at Wembley.
1: In the FA Cup final,
0: which they drew, and he ran out again. They talk about the romance of the FA Cup, and that really is a marvellous story.
1: I remember Pearce, long black hair,
0: Yeah. And of course, with Ted Hennessy, the accountant, saying we're insolvent, we've got all this money for all these two games and selling of a player, and then we come out the other end. So he was a short term as a chairman, but he got Barnet back on the thing. But after 5 years, we was really struggling, and nobody could keep it going, so... And I wasn't getting paid. My wife got pregnant. I still ain't found a person responsible for that. So I had to move on.
1: You went to Maidstone?
0: I went to Maidstone. Well, a couple of things happened to me at Maidstone, apart from getting the sack, of course. I was in the office one day and the phone went and I picked it up. And the guy said, Mr. Fry. I went, yes, Paul. He said, Interpol here. I went, Interpol? He went, yeah. He said, do you know a Keith Cheeseman? I said, yeah, of course I do. He said, would you reckon? I said, I worked for him for 18 months. He said, would you recognise him? I said, of course I would, without his arms. So I said, yeah, of course I would. He said, would you recognise him without his legs? I said, yeah, of course I would. He said, would you recognise him without his head? I said, I didn't know him that well. He rang me up 2 weeks later. He said, Mr. Fry, you'll be pleased to know that these arms, them legs and head we found don't belong to Keith Cheeseman. But the best story is, I was sat in the office at Maidstone one day and the phone goes again. Picks the phone up and the geezer at the other end says, Bazza, Harry Redknapp here, Bournemouth. I went, hello, H. He said, Mark Newson. I said, oh, what a player, Mark Newson. Play at the back like Bobby Moore, reads it majestically, or he can play in midfield like Brian Robson, wins it, passes it, bombs by the front people, scores goals, $300,000, Harry. He said, that's funny, Baz. He said, I've just put the phone down to John Young, who's in charge of registrations at the FA, and he tells me you haven't even got him signed on. So I said, don't be flash Harry with me, Redknapp. I said, we signed Mark Newson as a non-contract player because we released him from his contract so he could play at Tottenham Hotspur. But before doing that, Jim Thompson, our chairman, got him to sign a blank blue contract. So you've got to give me 7 days' notice of approach. I'll get that contract out of my drawer and I'll fill in all the blanks. I'll send it off to the FA and you'll owe me 300 grand, Redknapp. So he says, this is a courtesy call, Baz. He said, when you was out to lunch with Jim Thompson yesterday, Mark Newson come into your office. And he said he's took that contract and I'm filling in the blanks and I'm sending it off to the FA and by the sounds of it, it saved me 300 grand. I've gone mad. I said, you unethical thief, you. I called him all the names under the sun. I said, Redknapp, next time I see you, I'll blow your legs off. I was annoyed, Danny. I was annoyed. Oi, next time I see Harry Redknapp, was it Ascot? He give me a 66-1 winner and we've been the best of mates ever since.
1: Well, listen, when we come back after the sort of news and sport here on TalkSport, we'll come back to your time and your second spell at Barnet under the unmistakable and ludicrous reign of Stan Flashman. And, of course, I say chairman with you at Barnet. Before that, though, right here on TalkSport, we're putting you, Barry Fry, through your sporting position.
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1: Yeah, I'm Danny Kelly. Welcome to part two of My Sporting Life with Barry Fry here on TalkSport. Now, Barry's enjoyed over five decades in English football as a player, manager, an owner and director of football. He began his playing career with Manchester United, having come to prominence in youth circles playing for England schoolboys, including scoring in a 5-3 win over Scotland in front of 93,000 people in 1960. 4 years at Old Trafford was followed by spells with Bolton, Luton and Lake Norient, and then several years in non-league football, most notably with Bedford Town, for whom he starred as the club won the Southern League title in 1970. However, it's his exploits as a manager which have endeared him to British football fans. His first managerial position came with Dunstable Town in 1974, where under his reign both Jeff Astor and George Best turned out for the club, before two spells with Barnet over 13 years saw him lead the club into the Football League for the first time ever in 1991. After leaving Underhill, he took charge of Southend, leading them to their famous Great Escape of 1993, while during 2.5 years at Birmingham, the Blues won both the Division 2 title and the Auto Windscreens Trophy in 1995. After leaving St Andrews the following year, Barry took an unusual move into a joint owner-manager position with Peterborough United, winning the Division 2 playoffs with Posh in 2000, and he remains at London Road to this day in his role as Director of Football. He's written an entertaining account of his life in his autobiography, Big Fry, while he's also taken part in a fly-on-the-wall documentary about football, There's Only One Barry Fry. On TalkSport this evening, I'm joined on my sporting life by the former Barnet, Southend and Birmingham City manager and current Peterborough United Director of Football, the one and only Barry Fry. Welcome back, Barry. In some ways, this programme has been leading up to the next 10 minutes. Your second spell at Barnet, where the club was in the fifth tier of English football, looking to get into the Football League, and was owned now by Stan Flashman, in the papers every week, often helping the police with their inquiries as he ran a business that he himself said he was a ticket tout, wasn't he, Stan, from his flat. Well, I can't remember where it was, but he initially had a flat, didn't he, where he used to do all his business in Barnet somewhere, where he said he could get you tickets for anything, including royal weddings. Tell us about the second spell at Barnet.
0: Well, Stan was a Dr. Jekyll and Mr. Hyde. One minute he was the most generous man you've ever met in your life. The next minute, evil, Knievel, threatening, unbelievable. I had 9 years with Stanley. During those 9 years, we finished second three times in the conference.
1: This was in the days when only one went up, though.
0: Yep. We won the conference, scoring 103 goals, getting into the Football League. In our first year in the Football League, Stan made us stay part-time, but we got in the playoffs. In the second year of the Football League, we got automatic promotion. During them 9 years, Stanley Flashman sacked me 37 times.
1: Seriously?
0: we had a roller coaster ride. He was an unbelievable guy. I'd never been to a show until I met Stan, and he used to give you two tickets, and the players, and the refs, if they made the right decisions, mm-hmm. by the way. No. He was very generous. Two together, with Shirley Bassey, Johnny Mathis, all the top artists, Cats, Les Miserables, Phantom of the Opera.
1: Yeah.
0: We went everywhere. It was unbelievable. But one particular day, he always used to pay me on a Friday. So I used to go around his house and he used to sit. He had more money than the bank, Stan. He had more
1: in
0: tickets.
1: In cash in his house?
0: Cash. He used to sit on a chair, and he used to be 6 foot up in the air because there was all money under the chair. You couldn't write the story. It was unbelievable.
1: I mean, he was
0: character.
1: A larger than life character as well.
0: Absolutely.
1: Sat
0: there
1: man.
0: With his vest and his underpants. That's all he'd done. Shouting at Helen, his wife, to get him a bagel and a cup of tea. Yeah, unbelievable. But he was round there one day. I was on the phone. He come off the phone. He said, oh, I've cracked it. I've got these two international artists. He said, I'm going to make fortunes, millions. I said, who are them? He said, Michael Jackson. I said, oh, my kids love him. And he says, Frank Sinatra. So I said, oh, Stan, Frank Sinatra's my favourite. Oh, I love him. How much is two together? So he says, 1,500 quid.
1: 1,500?
0: So I says, I don't love him that much. Anyway, months and months and months later, I'm at home and the phone goes and I picks it up and it's Stanley, our friend. He says, where are you? I said, I'm at home. You just rang me. What do you want? He said, I've got tickets for you. I said, what for? He said, Frank Sinatra. I said, when for? He said, tonight. I said, where at? He said, the Royal Albert Hall. This is the first night. I said, oh, thanks a million, Stan. Cursed, we're going out. Get ready. Jump in the car, go down to Totteridge Lane, bib the Ooter. Helen, his wife, comes out, gives us the tickets. We go to the Royal Albert Hall, watch the show. Next day, Friday, I'm back in his house. Stan, thanks a million. That is the best night of my life. Frank Sinatra, perfect with all the songs. Liza Minnelli, come on. Great seat, Stan. Best night of my life. I couldn't thank him enough. I was there 3 hours. Anyway, I got up to go. I said, Stan, I'm off, mate. I'll see you at the game tomorrow. So he said, what are you standing up for? So I said, me wages. He said, wages? You ain't got any wages for 3 weeks. You got to pay me for them Frank Sinatra tickets.
1: Oh, dear. Are you...
0: he was evil Knievel. He threatened the players. He threatened me.
1: In your book, I mean, the exact words I've written down here in the notes, he threatened to put you in the concrete under a motorway bridge.
0: No, they was building the M25, the bridges at the time, and he threatened to put me in there. And that was only because I picked a player that he didn't want me to pick.
1: He also was it the boy's name Willis? He also threatened to break a player's legs.
0: Well, he threatened to do all sorts with Harry. I mean, it was unbelievable. We played Boston, and we needed to win the game to go top of the league. And we drew the game 0-0. But we hit the post three times with it, the other post twice with it, the underside of the bar twice. Unbelievable, you know, it wouldn't go in, and the players are coming and they're all got their heads down and what have you, and I'm saying, oi, get your heads up, brilliant, we've only got 5 games to go. If we play like that in the remaining 5 games, law of averages, instead of it in the woodwork, they'll go in, so come on, we can still win this league. With that, he comes in, the door comes off its hinges, and he said, you lot are taking the mickey out of me. You don't want to win. I said, shut up, Stan. I've just told them how well they've done and all this and all that. And if they play like that in remaining 5 games, we'll still win the league and go up. You don't know what you're talking about. And you, Willis, you'll never play for this football club again, he goes. Never play for this football club again. I'm ripping your contract up. I said, you can't do that. He said, can't I? Got the contract out, ripped it up in bits and pieces, threw it at Harry's feet. Harry's looked at me. I said, don't take the notes of that, Harry. That's our contract, mate. Yours is lodged with the FA. Stan, what are you picking on Harry for? Willis, you'll never play for this football club again. Get out of my sight. He said, you, Willis, hit the post 3 times on purpose.
1: Oh!
0: Well, nobody hits the post on purpose. I said, shut up, Stan. You don't know what you're talking about. You know, so I've had a big row. Anyway, Harry, he said, if you come in the ground next Tuesday, I'll have all my mates in the car park and I'll have baseball bats and we'll smash you over the head, we'll smash your legs. And if you're still standing, my mate will have a machine gun and shoot you dead. Well, Harry went white. He still had his shirt, shorts, socks and boots on. He bent down, he picked his shoes up, got his suit and he walked out of the dressing room.
1: Didn't
0: I said,
1: change.
0: See you Tuesday, Harry. He said, you won't.
1: He did come back, did he?
0: He did come back. I told him that Stan wouldn't be there for this particular game. And he said, I'm not coming. But on Tuesday, I said, look, we're playing. I need you, Harry. Nicky Evans is injured. Peter, I need you desperately for this game. You've got to come back. Anyway, I said, just in case, don't park in the car park. Park in the cricket pavilion and we'll let you in. Half an hour ago, we'd done that. We won 5-2. He scored a hat-trick and we're drinking champagne out of the cup, right?
1: Yeah.
0: Then Brian Ayres comes in into the office after and he went, Harry, Stan wants you. So Harry's looked at me. He said, you told me you weren't here. I said, oh, no. I said, he weren't. Where is he, Brian? He said, he's on the phone. I said, Dad, he's only on the phone. Go and speak to him. So off he went down the corridor, come back, and all the lads are going, wow, what happened, Harry? So Harry said, Stan says, go back in that dressing room and tell that fat, useless manager, Fry, that's the way to motivate your players. I mean, he was a terrible man sometimes, but he was brilliant for Barnet. He put us on the map and
1: well,
0: all that.
1: You know, and for all the stories about paying the players in counterfeit money and
0: things like that.
1: In 1991, some combination of you, he and the lads do something remarkable and get Barnet, who'd never been anywhere near the Football League, really,
0: exactly
1: into
0: right.
1: the Football League. Tell us about winning that title.
0: Well, winning that title, we had to win. The previous 3 times when we finished second, we had to win the last game, and we did. But the other sides won. You know, Scarborough, Darlington, and Lincoln, who were all full-time. So they went up instead of us. We had to win the last game against Fisher, and we went 1-1. We equalised. We went 2-1. We equalised. And then we got 2 late goals. And when we scored the fourth goal, which was a penalty, I ran across the pitch, went up to the director's box and give Stan a big kiss. It was a remarkable achievement, like you say, little Barnet winning the conference and getting into the Football League was an amazing achievement. But I've got to thank Stan for that, because he did provide the money for the players. We sold a lot of players for a lot of money as well, but he put some of it back in, and it was an amazing time. And we got in the Football League, and like I say, got in the playoffs the first year, got automatically second year. And then he went wrong,
1: What went wrong, and how did it end for you there at Barnet?
0: Well, it ended disastrously, really, because we stopped being paid. And all the players was upset, and I was upset, and I used to talk to Stan, and he didn't want to know, and things like that. And then we was at training one day, and about six cars turned up with all inspected of taxes, PAYE people, and they called me in the office, and they said, look, it's fraud, it's the evasion of tax, it's this, that, and all that. We didn't know nothing about it. He says, so we need you and your players to cooperate. None of you will be in trouble. But so the coppers, we didn't train that morning or afternoon because the Inland Revenue it quizzed everybody and all that. What he'd actually done, I didn't. And then he went, and then the club went down and bankrupt, and I wasn't getting paid. The players wasn't getting paid, so I had to move on. To be fair, but it was an extraordinary thing because of so much he'd done for us. You know, he was an unbelievable character, but he had done so much for the lads. And even if he welched on the lads, the lads would have robbed a bank for him, sort of thing. You know what I mean?
1: Barry, it's easy now for us to look back on this slightly rosily, and you could easily write a very funny comic novel or comic film about what went on there, you know, or sort of comic crime thing. But this was the time when you had your two heart attacks. Now, I know you have your blood disorder, and we talked about that. Do you think the stress and strains of running a club with someone like Stan Flashman contribute to your heart attacks?
0: Well, I've never thought about it like that. There was certainly never a dull moment with Stanley. You know, he was always fighting and all that. But he was very knowledgeable at football. I used to love his company, to be fair.
1: Mm-hmm.
0: But what happened, and it wasn't until I become an old age pensioner and got my pension out. And when I got a letter about my pension, it said that you've been unemployed from such and such a date to such and such a date, which was six years and 2 months, I think.
1: No national insurance contributions.
0: Well, I've never been unemployed in my life. So fortunately, my missus in the attic keeps all my wage slips, all that. So fortunately, I could prove that money had been stopped out of my wages, national insurance, tax and things like that. But obviously, everybody at Barnet during that period of time, when they become of age, it will affect them, and it affects you. And if they haven't kept their pay slips like I did, they won't get it. They won't get any contributions. They won't get any money for that period of time. So when you think about it like that, it was a bit naughty. But Stan was a likeable rogue. He was a football nut, and you had your ups and downs with him. But Barnet wouldn't have got in the Football League without Stan Flashman, 1,000,000%.
1: Charismatic Barry Fry is tonight's studio guest on My Sporting Life, and next we'll hear about performing the Great Escape at Southend United.
0: We went to Sunderland and won 4-2 up there. Unbelievable result, unbelievable performance. We come back and we played West Ham, who was top of the league by a mile on the Wednesday, and we beat them 1-0. Come to the end of the season, we escaped. The nine games, we won 6, drew 2, lost 1. Now it's promotion for me.
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1: Yeah, welcome back to My Sporting Life. I'm Danny Kelly. This is the Radio Sports Programme of the Year, and my guest tonight is the remarkable Barry Fry. Barry, we've just been hearing about the wonderful times and the insanity of Barnet at that time. No surprises. On April Fool's Day, when you take up your new post at Southend United. Talk about the fire, frying pan to the fire. You've got one struggling club, Southend you join. Believe it or not, Southend United were in the second tier of English football at the time, but they were 7 points adrift on the 1st of April. And what's happened next, of course, is in not just Southend, but football folklore, the original Great Escape.
0: Correct. Well, Stan sacked me for the 37th time, and it was in the Evening Standard, and I got a phone call from Vic Jobson to say, you know, would you take the job at Southend?
1: So, you really were sacked this time, were you?
0: Yeah, I really was. It wasn't getting paid. He couldn't talk to Stan. He was locking himself away. People was after him, right, yeah, left and centre and what have you. So, and he was in his bedroom with a sawn-off shotgun, so if you went round his house, it weren't worth it, no. So, anyway, I went to see Vic and he offered me the job at Southend, and I took it. I'm a football nut, and it was an impossible task. He said, we're bottom of the league, we've got 9 games left, we're going down. I said, don't have such a defeatist... opinion. So I said, anything can happen in football, you ought to know that. Anyway, I took over on the 1st of April. I didn't take any of my staff with me, obviously. Danny Greaves was the youth team manager, Jimmy's boy, at Southend at the time, so he helped me, and without his help, I wouldn't have got him out of trouble. He was brilliant, Danny.
1: It is worth noting that although the team were adrift, they did have some good players.
0: Oh.
1: Spencer Pryor, oh. Brett Angel and Stan Collymore.
0: Well, exactly right. I mean, when I went in there, I talked about the job on the Thursday. On the Friday, I met the coach that was going up to Sunderland, and I went down the coach and introduced myself, and all the players was looking at the floor and all that, and... So when we got to there, I said, let's go out, let's enjoy ourselves. You know, anybody out, back by 2 o'clock, I'll find you and all
1: that. Is
0: this
1: the eve of the match?
0: Yeah. So, I, you know, whatever you've been doing so far, it
1: wasn't working, so you might as well try the other thing, yeah.
0: So, and I mean, I seen Stan on the coat. I said, look, a lot of talk about you going, mate, where do you want to go? He said, well, Villa's my club. I said, well, Ron Atkinson's my mate. I'll get you to the Villa at the end of the season, but do the stuff for me now. We went to Sunderland and won 4-2 up there. An unbelievable result, unbelievable performance. We come back and we played West Ham, who was top of the league by a mile on the Wednesday, and we beat them 1-0 in front of a full house. And we
1: Brett Angel scored from a Stan Collymore cross.
0: He did, yeah. I mean, I think Stan was brilliant for me. And so it came to the end of the season, we escaped. The 9 games, we won 6, drew 2, lost 1. It was promotion form rather than relegation form.
1: Incredible.
0: So we got out of trouble, but because in the summer, I always said to Stan I wouldn't stand in his way, so

0: for a lot of money, and we Southend got some money out of that. But anyway, we sold Stan in the summer. We sold Spencer Pryor to Norwich. We sold Brett Angel to Everton, and everybody thought Southend was searched for relegation. And I bought a lot of players in from the Barnet because they'd gone bust, Barnet. So I nicked one or two other players from different places. Bought Ricky Otto for 100 grand from Leighton Orient, people like that. And I really moulded a great team. And come December, we were second in the Championship. And that is when Birmingham City came in for me, and they eventually, for an illegal approach, had to pay 125 grand for me.
1: Well, we'll hear about your time at Birmingham in just a few minutes' time. But one other thing I want to talk about Southend, the days when we had these mad tournaments, didn't you play in the Anglo-Italian Cup with Southend as well?
0: Yeah, played in the Anglo-Italian Cup with...
1: How the hell?
0: I know, unbelievable. It was great experiences. I mean, I had a fantastic record abroad, and then when I went to Birmingham, we played in it again the following year and won all the games. It was got into a lot of trouble, but we won the games.
1: Well, I've got, during the research for this, I found a clipping about a match against Cosenza in the Anglo-Italian Cup, God knows, which suggests that Ricky Otto, among others, had been attacked with a hammer in the tunnel.
0: Correct, he was. And David Owls, at Barnet, I made Edwin Steen, who was my player, captain, then I made him coach, and then I made him assistant manager. I think I was the first one to appoint a black assistant manager. I also appoint David Owl as a black first team coach, and I took them to Southend with me. And during this game, what happened, we beat them, and Ricky was walking off, and this guy jumped out with a hammer, and David Owls grabbed him and stopped. So when we come back to Southend the next game, because it had all been reported in the press, somebody jumped out with a great big giant hammer to hit Ricky as he went on the field. It was all fun. It wasn't fun at the time, I tell you. But they was great days, great experiences.
1: And you're right to say that then you were going to hear in the next section about your time at Birmingham City. Extraordinary time as well. Winning trophies, all kinds of things. But the club was fined for coming and getting you illegally. I mean, you know, let me just ask you a straightforward question. We, the fans, we stare in disbelief, you know, at people with tail. We all imagine everyone's being tapped up all the time. But it's not quite like that. Everyone's got relationships. So nearly every transfer, nearly every managerial change is preceded by an illegal tap-up, isn't it?
0: Well, yeah. But, I mean, what happened basically was Birmingham City asked for permission to talk. Vic called me in. He said, Birmingham City's asked to talk to you, and I've refused it. So I went to a game, Nottingham Forest and Birmingham City, and Karen was there, and Vic came as well. We wasn't playing that Saturday. We was playing on the Sunday. We was opening the new den. But Southend went there, and we beat them 4-1 in front of the television cameras and all that. So I was looking for a game to go to, and I went to Notts Forest and Birmingham, and Vic went with me, and he had a few words with Karen, and I just said to Karen, I want to talk to you, love. Mm-hmm. So then on a Monday, he called me in after we'd beat Millwall 4-1 at their place, and he said, you can go and talk to them, but I'm not giving you permission to sign for them, which was the most bizarre thing ever. Anyway, I went to talk to him, and I come back to him. I said, look, Vic, I want to go. So I thought at that time he would offer me a new contract, because what I'd done in 9 months was unbelievable. And he says, are you after more money? I said, well, it's up to you. Do you want to keep me or not? He said, I will not give you another single penny. So I said, OK, well, I want to go to Birmingham. I'm going to Birmingham. Ta-da.
1: 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And next, Barry Fry explains how he exercised the curse of St Andrews during his time in charge of Birmingham City.
0: This bloke come in, I said, how can I get rid of this gypsy's curse, mate? And he said, well, you've got to urinate in the four corners. Let me tell you, it's very difficult, but you've got to drink a lot of water all day long. Then you've got to walk to a corner flag, a bit of a squirt, walk behind, do the other...
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13: Yeah, but tonight's guest, as you've been hearing, is the remarkable Barry Fry. Barry, we heard there about the legal approach, and suddenly you find yourself manager of Birmingham City. It's another extraordinary roller coaster couple of nearly 2.5 years at St Andrews. Very fondly looked back on, I think, by Birmingham fans. But how did you find the club when you got there?
14: Absolutely brilliant. I thought it was a sleeping giant. And when I first met Karen, she was a 23-year-old lady, and I said, Karen, no disrespect, but what's a 23-year-old lady doing as managing director of Birmingham City Football Club? What's your job, love? She said, my job, Barry, is to make money so I can give it to you so you can spend it. Well, I immediately fell in love with her. I've never had a woman say she wants to make money to give to you so you can spend it. But we had a unique relationship. I loved her and she sort of hated me. She didn't know where I was coming from. When I went in December, they was well adrift at the bottom. And, we won our first two games. We beat Charlton 1-0. They'd been having gates of 4,000, 5,000, 6,000. There was 18,000 at that one. Then we played West Brom and there was 25,000 and we beat them 2-1. So I thought, this is easy. Then we went into January and we played Kidderminster in the FA Cup and they dumped us out 2-1. And then I went a period of 2 months where I never won a game. So I was really worried at that time. So Alan Jones come in one day. I said, Alan, I can't get this right. I'm doing something wrong, mate. But he said, no, it's not your fault. I said, of course it's my fault. I'll pick the team. What are you on about? He said, no, it's the Gypsy's Curse.
13: Oh, this is the famous Gypsy's Curse.
14: I said, Gypsy's Curse. Now, I'm not superstitious. No. But I said, Gypsy's Curse? I'm not superstitious, mate. I don't believe in that. What happened? He said, oh, well, Ron Saunders was here. He put crosses on the doors, crosses on the floor, crosses on the boots. I said, what happened to him? He said, he got the sack. I said, listen, mate, do you know anybody in the Gypsy world? He said, yeah, I know the top bloke. I said, Al, get him in here. You know, I mean, when you ain't won a game for 2 months,
13: you'll try anything. Yeah.
14: Anyway, this bloke come in. I said, how can I get rid of this Gypsy's Curse, mate? And he said, well, you've got to urinate in the four corners.
13: How could you possibly urinate in all four corners of a football pitch in one session? You can't do it.
14: Let me tell you, it's very difficult, but you've got to drink a lot of water all day long. Then you've got to walk to a corner flag, a bit of a squirt, walk behind, do the other corner flag.
13: He's doing
14: flag,
13: it with one hand. It's very good.
14: Oh,
13: you did actually do it, did you?
14: Oh, I did actually do it. I mean, yeah. I'd do anything for a laugh and to get rid of the gypsy's curse. But, I mean, come towards the end of the season, we had 10 games left. We won 7, drew 2 and lost 1. That was ocean form.
13: Another great escape.
14: We got relegated, yeah, which was unbelievable. But the following year, we got it right. We won the double.
13: You're exactly, as you say, you won a cup trophy, and we'll hear about that in a second, and you got the club promoted. All of this, of course, with the now infamous trio at the helm. You've done half a Traxham chairman and the two Davids and Karen Brady. I'm delighted to say that we can now speak to David Gold. Hello, David.
15: Oh, good evening, Danny.
13: And say hello to one of your former employees as well. I've got him here.
14: Hello, Topman.
15: Hello, Barry. Good to hear from you, pal.
14: And you, mate.
13: Birmingham City actually went out and employed Barry Fry. You didn't inherit him, David. What made you? What was his qualities? What was happening that made you want to go and get Barry Fry?
15: Well, he was having a fantastic time at Southend. He was overachieving, overperforming. You know, Southend was relatively a small club, and he had them in the top half of the Championship, and we just thought that he was a young Barry Fry, and an emerging manager, and we just liked his enthusiasm. You know, we didn't know lots about him other than the performance of Southend United at that time. And I guess that's what drove us to pursue him.
13: Once he got there, of course, it's now famously one of the most extraordinary and, how can I put it, not chaotic, that's not the right word, busy and memorable periods in Birmingham City's long history. What did he do? What did he improve and what did he not improve at St Andrews, David?
15: Well, remember, you know, we'd taken over maybe a year earlier, and the club was in complete disarray. It was on. We saved it from administration, and you know, the stadium was worn out. In fact, later on, or in Barry's time, we actually pulled three quarters of the stadium down and rebuilt it. But at the time that Barry arrived, I mean, you know, we had crowds of less than 6,000 attending matches. You know, it was a very, very sad place. And in came Barry Fry, and that was really the beginning of the rebirth of Birmingham City Football Club.
13: One of the things that notoriously happened during his time there, he bought and sold a very, very large number of footballers. Did he like spending your money, David?
15: No, he liked spending my money.
14: Yeah, still do.
15: he still does. No, and I have to say, you know, he did have a reputation of buying players, and you know, at one time we had 56. I think it was 56.
13: 56.
14: 46, David.
15: I'm sure it felt like 56 players, professionals at the time, and you know, there were people in the football club that, you know, I didn't even recognise, and they turned out to be players. But you know, it was a fantastically exciting time, and we were all relatively young in the business. You know, Barry brought extraordinary excitement to the football club. He brought passion, and he also brought results as well, you know. Having said that, I mean, sadly, we did get relegated. I mean, I remember Barry saying to me, "Chairman, I'll get you out of this. I hope I can use this word. I'll get you out of this poxy division."
13: Mm-hmm.
15: Well, those were his very words, and he true to his word, he did get us out of the second division, not into the Premier League, but into the third division. So, you know, he did get us out of the division, but extraordinarily, that was a kind of catalyst. It just, you know, it was. I remember how depressed we were. We went to Tranmere. We went to Tranmere Rovers. And we had to win to have a hope of staying up. And at full time, it was 2-1. We'd beaten Tranmere Rovers. And I'm listening to the result. And I think it was West Brom playing Portsmouth. And West Brom hadn't won an away game all season, and all that had to happen was that West Brom didn't win. And with a minute to go, it was 0-0, and we would on that basis, we would still be in the Championship. No, with a minute to go, West Bromwich Albion unbelievably scored and beat Portsmouth, and they stayed up, and we got relegated. Now, bizarrely, and it was a terrible time, you know, we felt, oh, God, you know, we promised so much and delivered relegation. But that happened to be the turning point, really, in Barry's life, my life, and the football club, but predominantly the football club, because we then went on an extraordinary adventure. The following season, I remember Barry Fry calling me and saying, "Chairman, just get me Ricky Otto." I said, "How much, Barry?" He said, £800,000. A snip. A snip. He'll be worth £1.5 million within a year, by the way. Within a year, we let him go on a free.
13: Yeah,
15: that was one of Barry's not-so-good deals. And we brought in, I think it was Kevin Francis, 10'2".
13: Yeah. 10'2" yeah.
15: Tall. From Stockport. And, he was a decent player. He terrified defences. And we just won game after game after game. And then I said to Barry, you know what I do expect of this season? I expect you to win the division. Because at that time, only one club was promoted to the championship from the old
13: automatically,
15: first division. Yeah, automatically. So, and I said, and by the way, I want to win that other trophy. What's it called? That Mickey Mouse trophy.
14: Auto-windscreen trophy.
15: Auto-windscreen. I remember it well. But I have to tell you, and we went to Wembley, and we beat the mighty Carlisle on a golden goal in extra time, a goal scored by Paul Tate, young Paul Tate.
13: Actually, you've both been so kind to come on and spend some time with us. Let's hear this great moment. I think the first ever golden goal in English football got you that trophy. Listen to this.
16: Tate has lost possession. Ward has won it back for Birmingham, though. Otto, real excitement around now because we all know that the next goal will win it. Otto drives it in. We can say with absolute certainty, that's the winner. Unbelievable scenes around Wembley Stadium now, because Birmingham
13: crowd
16: have won the Shield.
13: I think two remarkable things there, gentlemen. Certainly the first ever golden goal in English football, and probably the first goal scored by a person wearing a T-shirt that said on the Villa underneath his own shirt. Is that right?
15: Well, yes, indeed it was.
13: I think Barry, you shouldn't have allowed that, should you?
14: Well, Karen gave me a bollocking. She thought I'd give all the players that shirt, but I didn't know nothing about it, to be honest. Did you notice Ricky Otto made that goal, Chairman?
15: Yeah. Yes, he did.
13: Yeah, a snip at $800,000, David. I mean, listen, David, I mean, that was a brilliant moment for the club, and you talked about the downs and then the ups.
14: 78,000 people watched that game, 55,000 blue noses, a bigger gate than the FA Cup final that year with Liverpool in it.
15: Yeah, it was fantastic. And to be done in the old Wembley Stadium, you know, just a remarkable experience.
13: And overall then, and obviously your presence on the programme here tonight, David, tells me that you've maintained a very good personal relationship with Barry. Just talk to me then about those things, your personal relationship with him and... Let's try and sum up your time together at Birmingham City.
15: Well, I have to say one of the most enjoyable times in my football life, you know, was the time spent with Barry Fry, because it was just an incredible adventure, you know, from relegation to winning the championship. That was at Huddersfield. We won at Huddersfield and won the division. That was an amazing moment. What we've just experienced there, winning at Wembley, the old Wembley Stadium, in front of, as Barry quite rightly says, 78,000 fans to watch, you know, the auto windscreen shield that nobody has ever heard of.
13: Who's got the trophy? Where's the trophy now?
14: It's in David's.
15: It's in my
14: David's front room.
15: Yeah, yeah. No, and you know, it's just, and of course, you know, they're the ups in football, and of course, there's the downs. I remember going to, and Barry, I'm sure we remember the actual details, but we went to Italy, and that was a horrendous situation where the opposition manager came running onto the field and started beating up our players. It was incredible. So, you know, it's just been a roller coaster ride with a very, very lovable man in Barry Fry. He's, you know, he's been my friend, and you know, he's just brought great excitement. He certainly brought, and he will be remembered by Birmingham City fans for many, many years to come, because he didn't just bring us success in that particular season, which was, you know, fantastic for everybody to experience, but he also, you know, it was the enthusiasm of the man that that people loved.
13: Well, listen, David, the enthusiasm is reflected in your voice, and it's enthusiasm about Barry in turn, and I thank you for very much indeed for joining us here on My Sporting Life.
15: You're most welcome.
14: David,
15: Enjoy, David,
14: I would like to thank you personally in front of everybody in the whole world for being the best friend anybody could ever have.
15: Oh, that's very nice, Baz. And you're my best friend as well. Take care. Bye-bye.
13: David Gold there. Barry, you're very upset now. Bless you. Because it was an amazing time in your life, I guess.
14: Well, I've been friends with David for 21 years now, and it's what he's done for me in my darkest hours, you know, where didn't know I was going to lose everything, you know, every single thing. And I used to talk to David, and he used to, because of his business expertise, he put me in the right road on several times, and he got me out of trouble loads and loads of times, and nobody knows about that, but he's been unbelievable. He's a perfect gentleman, but he's helped me out more times than I care to remember, and you know, there was no need for it. I mean, he was just absolutely different class.
13: Okay, well, listen, those are amazing times at Birmingham, and next here on My Sporting Life, we'll hear about equally amazing times at Peterborough, where you've done most jobs, I suppose, not fixing the nets, and where you've been the owner, the manager, currently director of football. Extraordinary continuation of the life story, as you're listening to here on My Sporting Life, of the remarkable Barry Fry.
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13: Yeah, this is My Sporting Life, where on tonight's edition of the programme, our studio guest is the one and only Barry Fry. Barry, in the last phase of your career, and it's been nearly 20 years now, you've been to Peterborough, where you've been manager. You've been technically the owner. I think you bought the club for a pound or something. And we'll talk about selling it on. And now you're director of football. Talk us about why Peterborough?
14: Well, I had a mate at Peterborough who was a manager, and he was chairman of... and when I got the sack from Birmingham, Chris Turner and his best mate, Al Fan, they was football nuts. I knew Chris when he was manager of Cambridge, and I bought a lot of good players off him. You know, Dion Dublin, Liam Daish come to me at Barnet and played. I bought Gary Poole and Gary Ball off him for $5,000, best $5,000 I ever spent. He got the sack at Cambridge United, and he come to help me at Barnet. Thursday night he used to take set pieces and all that, and he was brilliant. And then Peterborough came in for him, and he went to Peterborough. And then he phoned me up one day and said, I'm struggling for a centre-forward, so I told him to sign Ken Charlery. He wanted a left-back, told him to sign Gary Cooper, and he signed those, and they got him in the playoffs at Wembley, and Ken scored the two goals. So he invited me as his guest at Wembley. I sat with him in the Royal Box because he didn't sit on the touchline, and it was great. So we'd had a friendship for a long, long time, so running Peterborough United had made him ill. So when I got the sack, he sent me 10 messages and what have you, and I eventually got in touch with him, and I went to see him in the hospital. He said, Barry, you got to take over. I said, I can't take over manager here, mate. So I went, and then he phoned me. He said, I'm home recuperating, and Alf's coming round. Will you come round and talk to us? I said, yeah, of course. So I went to his house in Ramsey, 40 foot, sat in his bedroom, and he said, listen, we've come up with a scheme. You run the football. You'll be the owner of the football side. We'll split the club into... We'll have a holding company, Alf and I, and we'll rent you the ground for a pound. All the money you generate through that, and if you sell any players, which I was obviously good at... I made £12 million for Birmingham City, by the way. I signed some bad players, but I signed some good ones as well. And that, really, wow. I ain't got to go to a chairman, I've just got to back my own judgment. I'll have some of that. So I said, OK, and so I went in with all this publicity, I'm the new owner, and I said, we'll get promotion and all this, and I got a couple of players, Martin O'Connor from Walsall at a tribunal, went up to Scotland, got Welshy at a tribunal. So we put together a good team. But then what happened is there was tax implications regarding changing the club into what it was supposed to be, and Alf and Chris couldn't pay those tax implications, so the club was left as it was, and I was there, owner in name, but not really. I never had the shares, I never had nothing, so it never went through. And then it was disaster after disaster, because we found out we didn't have the money to do this, we didn't have the money to do that, and then again I got in touch with my old mate Karen and David Sullivan. I'd done the deal with Trevor Francis, bought Martin O'Connor off me, give me $528,000. I put that in the bank, which reopened our bank account and all that, and it was a struggle ever since. I got the blame for it, of course, because everybody in Peterborough thinks I was the owner, and I'm not. I'm nothing. In fact, I never took any money for 6 months at Peterborough. And it just went from disaster after disaster. And then Peter Boiso came in, to be fair to Peter. He was a lovely gentleman. He should have had the freedom of Peterborough City for what he's done for Peterborough City. But he wasn't a football man, no disrespect. He was a lovely gentleman and wanted to do everything right, which he did. But it was a struggle, and he lost 7 million trying to do it.
13: Well, one thing you have been very good about is openness with the media, Barry. You've always been very good about it. And you've been involved over the past several years with two different behind-the-scenes, fly-on-the-wall documentaries. One was Big Ron Manager, where Ron Atkinson came in. It was an amazing TV series, but that was preceded by Only One Barry Fry, which, again, wasn't really about you. It was about the running of the club.
14: Yeah.
13: Just to give people a flavour, because it really was, if you haven't seen them, try and find them on the internet, because they are amazing. We've got a clip here. Excerpt from the documentary as you negotiate terms with the then Wickham striker Miguel D'Souza.
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7: No. You ain't going to get that. Are you sure? First year, 550. Second year, 6. Third year, 650. Plus 10 grand for 30 goals, all competitions, each season.
8: Supposing you was at a survival bonus. Love that. Survival bonus. That's a new one.
7: I f***ing love it. How much?
8: 10 grand.
7: How much?
8: 10.
7: How much?
8: 10. It's got to be money well spent.
7: It is. 5.
8: Done.
7: Welcome aboard, my man.
8: Cheers.
7: Brilliant. Thanks a million. Thank
8: Top
7: you, young man.
8: Barry.
7: So to the fat in the blue blazer.
13: Did Miguel ever get his bonus, Barry?
14: No, he didn't. No, he's not a very good signing. One of my many not very good signings, but there you go.
13: I mean, to be fair, there's been relegations to the bottom tier with Peterborough. It took you 3 years to get back into the level which they are now. And you did that through the playoffs, and can you remember that it was at Wembley, wasn't it, against Darlington?
14: It was at Wembley. I love Wembley. I've been there 4 times. I've won every game. And we was the underdogs against Darlington. Darlington was the odds-on favourites. They'd got a new chairman, George Reynolds, that was going to put Darlington into European football. You know,
13: he built that big stadium, didn't he?
14: It's unbelievable. Well, it was a miracle that we got into the playoffs and to get to the final, and it was a really wet and windy day at Wembley. In fact, if it wasn't televised, I think they'd have called it off. But against all odds, we managed to win 1-0.
13: Is it 19 years?
14: 19 years, unbelievable.
13: And now these days you're director of football. What does that involve, Barry?
14: Well, a director of football does as he's told.
13: Because you've got Darren McAntony come and bought the club from you.
14: Yeah, but I've got to tell you about that, because that was the lowest point in my life. But basically, Peterborough was going into administration again, and I couldn't let that happen. I had a lot of people and a lot of faith in me to sell players, and they'd been very patient, very understanding, very loyal. They hadn't pushed for their money and all that. So I said, I can't do that. I can't let that happen. So I finished up buying the club, which was the worst thing I ever done, because I sold my property in Portugal for 150 grand, put it into the football club. I took a second mortgage out on the property I lived at for 300 grand and put that into the football club. I mean, my missus, Kirstine, how the hell she'd put up with me for 35 years, I don't know. But I went home, I said, sign this, love. She said, what's that? I said, it's a second mortgage for 300 grand, but I've sold the property in Portugal. She said, oh, what are we doing with it? I said, I'm buying a football club. She said, do you know what you're doing? I said, yeah. She said, you said that. We finished that with 4 kids. But then, I mean, my wife always said that she loved me so much she'd live down the river in a tent. I'm telling you, Danny, she don't know how close she came. Because on top of that, I took my pension out early, put 75 grand into the club. I put the deeds of my mother-in-law's house with the bank so that I could get a bank overdraft. I had a testimonial against the mighty Manchester United, thanks to Sir Alex, who fetched all his stars down, 15,500 sellout. All the money went to Peterborough United to keep us going. And the Big Ron
13: documentary series, yeah.
14: I mean, my wage bill was 150 grand a month, and I sleepless nights, I couldn't pay it. I mean, I was still manager. I was on the pitch, and I'd get a phone call from Mary in the office to say, Barry, the bailiffs are here. So I used to run off the pitch, jump in the car, and it was just ridiculous. And the main thing was I had to get this 150 grand. And then when Ron sort of come and sort of said that, you know, they'd like to do a documentary and all that, I got 150 grand a month for 3 months. That's what I wanted off him. So he'd give me that, and we got a lot more. Ron was brilliant. He really went into it, and you know, we had sportsmen's evenings, and him and Sam Broadman coming. It was brilliant. He got me a lot of money, but paid for the next 3 months. But
13: Darren,
14: I'm coming to Darren.
13: Has he saved your life then?
14: He saved my life. What happened? He watched this program with his dad in Spain. And his dad shouted, "Dara, come in here and watch this idiot trying to run a football club."
13: Because it was an amazing program.
14: So he's a football nut, Dara. So he watched it and all that. And he said to his dad afterwards, "I'm going to get in touch with him and I'm going to go and help him." So, of course, his dad said he'd bar me. So anyway, then I got a phone call from somebody and they said, you know, this guy would like to talk to you about buying the club. Well, most people, I'd had 18 people wanting to buy the club, but they all talked about property. They never talked about football. So he sent these three guys there, and they quizzed me about the state of the club and all that, and I told them. And the next day, he sent me an email. The next day, he wasn't at the meeting, but he sent me an email that he'd buy the club for this, this and this, and spread it over. So I told Bob Sims, our chief exec, to write back and say I had to check the date because I thought it was an April Fool's joke, you know what I mean? So I never heard from him for about a month. And then one Thursday I got a phone call to say he was coming to see me on the Friday, would I see him? So he came himself with three cars, lots of people, and he walked up and introduced himself and what have you. And I told him about the club. He said, "This ain't an April Fool's. I want to offer you a thing." So I showed him round the club and I took him onto the pitch. And as we went down the tunnel, I said, "Go on, Dara, lead us out." And he went out and he seen the stand with Posh on. He was only 29 at the time. And he was gone. He got on the phone to his missus and I knew then that we had a real... And we jumped in the car and we went to the training ground. We talked football all the time and I'd mentioned players. And he knew everything about every player. He was incredible knowledge on football and all that, and I just couldn't believe it. Anyway, we got back. He said, "Right, I want to do due diligence and all that." I said, "Yeah, but I've had 18 of you, mate." I said, "Unless you give me 150 grand, which was a month's wages," I said, "non-returnable. I'm not." He said, "Okay." He said, "Give me the details of your bank." So I give him the details of the bank's, the club's bank, and mm-hmm. blah blah blah. So then we had more conversations, and then Alf Hand rang me, who's a director, been a brilliant man for Peterborough United Football Club. And he rang me, he said, "Barry, we've just got the Graham Martin, the bank manager, just rang me to say we've got 150 grand coming to our bank. Do you know what that's for?" So within a matter of hours, he'd transferred. So I knew he was really, really serious. Anyway, he went away and I got him in, and it cost him 84 grand to do the thing, but it was as bad as what I told him it was. So then he trusted me, because it walks and all, I had to tell him. And when he come back, he said, "I'll buy the club under one condition. You stay as director of football. You do all the transfers in and out. You know, the manager identifies who he wants, or you, or whatever, and, mm-hmm. and that's the way it is." So I couldn't believe it. He was my knight in shining armour. He'd saved my life. I'm telling you, if he hadn't have come when he did, I'd be dead by now. No question about it. The worry of running a football club was just too much.
13: OK, well, listen, thank you very much indeed for that. Time is really pressing on us now here on My Sporting Life. And we'll come back in a few minutes' time and hear what the future holds. My remarkable guest this evening here on the Sports Programme of the Year, Barry Fry.
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0: The subject of this edition of My Sporting Life can, without contradiction, be described as the King of Boxing, the Duke of Darts, the Prince of Poker, and the Baron of the Bays. He's the man behind many of sport's top household names, and last time we checked, he was the promoter of nearly 10% of all the televised events on Sky Sports. He's even turned many of us into armchair fishermen. So, if you have what it takes to become a sporting superstar, this is the man you want to talk to. If you have the talent, he'll make you famous, he might even make you rich, and he'll love every minute of doing business with you and for you. I'm Danny Kelly, and it's a huge welcome to My Sporting Life with the one and only Barry Hearn. Welcome, Barry.
1: Welcome, Danny. Thank you.
0: Listen, I'm afraid to ask you this. Leighton Orient, not the best season so far.
1: Well, it's early doors, isn't it?
0: Three defeats out of three.
1: I know. It's not a great start, but I think the players are just being kind to me, just saving on the win bonus for a little while, you know. But, you know, there's a great team. There's a great spirit. And it's a long season ahead, but we're still probably living in the aftershadow, if you like, of last year's amazing season for a small team like Leighton Orient.
0: Great
1: reached
0: cup run.
1: The last 16 of the FA Cup, match against Arsenal, draw, you know, 1 point off the playoffs. We've got to forget last year. We've got to look forward. But at the same time, let's not forget it, because it was an absolutely brilliant time.
0: Barry, most of the people who have been in football for, say, let's say 10 years or more, they look thoroughly drawn and haggard with the experience. You don't. Well, how do you keep up your enthusiasm for Orient?
1: I just love every day of everything I do, and Orient's a big part of that. You know, I mean, I was there when I was 11, and I don't claim to be a household Orient fan all those years, but you go back to your roots, don't you, and things that you believe in. And one of those things is community and the community value that small football clubs bring. The fact is, it's a real good day out, and I would miss it if I wasn't there.
0: We'll talk later, I think, as well, about the conflict you're currently having with the nothing less than the government about Orient's future because of the Olympic Stadium and all the rest of it. I think you like a bit of a row, Barry, and we'll talk about that in just a little while. Of course, this is My Sporting Life, and this is Barry Hearn.
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0: Yeah, Barry Hearn, born the 19th of June 1948. Also born in that year, Cliff Thorburn, Sven-Göran Eriksson, Walter Smith and Eddie Jordan. It was a year that saw the birth of the National Health Service, the Land Rover, Hell's Angels and, in London, Alcoholics Anonymous. In football, Manchester United won the FA Cup. And in cricket, Don Bradman's Australian Invincibles won the Ashes series 4-0 with one match drawn. At the Olympic Games in London, a 30-year-old Dutch mother of two won four gold medals. Her name? Fanny Blankers-Cohen, in earning her the nickname the Flying Housewife. David Lean's film Oliver Twist was banned in America. They thought Fagin was anti-Semitic. And the top films were Anna Karenina, The Red Shoes, Scott of the Antarctic and Here Come the Huggets. As for the music of 1948, listen to this.

somebody.

0: Yeah, music from the year that you were born, Barry, 1948. So the music of Kay Kaiser, Dinah Shore, Peggy Lee, Art Mooney and Spike Jones and his City Slickers. You were born in Dagenham in the far easter part of London. Tell us about your family life. What was it like?
1: I can't remember ever not having a good time. I mean, unfortunately, my father was very ill for most of my early years. He died when he was 44, which was, as we know, much too young. But, you know, we were a very close-knit family, typical East End. My father was from Forest Gate. My mother's side was from Dagenham. We lived with my grandparents to start with. And then after the war, of course, they moved us out to council estates and I went out to Debden in Essex. And it was there I had 18 years and can't ever remember being unhappy. I mean, obviously, always wanted things. Always, I was very aspirational as a young man and driven by my mother. And
0: what were your mum and dad called, Barry?
1: My mum's name was Barbara, and my dad was a bus driver called Morris. And they gave every kid what he wanted. You know, it was a proper community in those days. You know, you left the back door open and came home and found the neighbour having a cup of tea in your kitchen, that sort of stuff.
0: I think people used to leave the back door open in those days because they had nothing to nick, Barry.
1: Well, there was nothing to nick in there. You know, I mean, sometimes you could go through the meter if you was really skint. But the rest of the time, basically, we just got on with it and everyone got on with everybody. And I can't remember an unhappy time.
0: Did you have brothers and sisters?
1: I have one sister, Christine, who's lovely and lives down in Andover now. But yeah, as I say, we were a very tight-knit family. Every Sunday we'd go to Dagenham, back to Dagenham every Sunday without fail, have afternoon tea with the grandma and the granddad. My grandfather was an oil tanker driver. He was a really tough geezer and smashing bloke. And I just think, you know, looking at the family was just tight, you know, and I've tried to maintain that within my own family now.
0: And of course, you know, growing up in the 10 years, in the decade after the war, I mean, lots of people now describe it as austerity and ration books and all the rest of it. But as a child, I suppose, if you were in a good family, you wouldn't have realised what was going on.
1: No, we never had any money. I mean, we didn't have a, you know, car or anything like that until later on. But, you know, as I say, as a child, you know, give me a football and let me go and play and, you know, take your stumps and down and reenact a test match on a local playing field. And you just got on with it, didn't you? You know, you were surrounded with love and, you know, everything was okay. The fact that you didn't have steak and chips every day, it really didn't come onto your horizons, you know. But we used to look at the big houses at the top of the road, where the rich people lived, and I always used to think, you know, I want one of them one day. But at the same time, I never actually felt that I was going without anything. I didn't feel as if I was going out anything. You know, and certainly, I was a very, very happy childhood. I loved my school. I loved the sport.
0: No rioting for you then, Barry, because you didn't have a big house?
1: No. We didn't have it. You couldn't riot. There was nothing to nick. But at the end of the day, you know, it didn't seem that type of community in those days. And, you know, it makes me sadder to see some of the problems we have today in comparison to our working class people with nothing after the war. You know, my mum used to clean houses. My dad was a bus driver. And yet we never actually sat there and said, we must have this or we must have that. You know, I bought my first pair of shoes from the tallyman. You know, and I had short trousers on when I was 12 because we couldn't afford long trousers. But, you know, this sounds like the beginning of a Monty Python sketch.
0: No.
1: You think you was poor. But, you know, we never actually thought about rich and poor. We just thought about getting on with life.
0: What were you like at school? I mean, obviously, I don't think you could have achieved the things you've achieved so far without a certain amount of brain power. Were you good at school?
1: I was okay. I mean, basically, I just wanted to play sport all the time. I didn't really want to study. Unfortunately, God didn't give me the ability that went with my enthusiasm. So I played a lot of sport. I played every type of sport, up to a reasonable standard, but never great at anything.
0: Were you in the school team?
1: Yeah, I was in the school team. I think I broke the Essex school cricket record for taking 60-odd wickets in 10 games, and I played a lot of cricket, played a lot of football, did a lot of athletics, but always it was always the bronze medal for ability and the gold medal for enthusiasm.
0: Who were your sporting heroes when you were a kid?
1: Well, in those days, I suppose, you know, if you go back to the days when I wanted to start watching football, you know, my mum and dad said, well, you can only go to the Orient because that's a safe club. You know, it was a family club then, as it is now. And 11 years old, I got the train from Debden to Leighton. And
0: how much was it to get in? Can you remember?
1: Oh, God, I think it was 1 and 6 months or something, you know, which was a lot of money as
0: it's
1: well.
0: It's like 9 pence, I think, in modern money.
1: Yeah. But, I mean, there we stand at the terraces and just watch the game. And those moments you actually remember. I mean, it's ended up costing me millions of pounds because of that, those bloody memories. but then after 2 years, I went to watch Tottenham and I enjoyed the 61.
0: Oh, proper football then, yeah.
1: No. I wouldn't say that. But having said that, 61, 62, 62,
0: well, you were
1: 63.
0: Privileged, yeah.
1: They were the best teams. You know, I got everybody's autograph when the kids used to run on the pitch before the game and there'd be 70,000 people in there. I think it was very unsafe on the terraces and all that. But, you know, it was an amazing amazing couple of seasons for Tottenham, and still my heroes them, Danny Blanchflower for his crunching, you know, no, sorry, Dave McKay for his crunching tackles, Danny Blanchflower for his brain, John White, the best distributor of a football I've ever seen. And I styled myself on Bobby Smith, the centre forward, when you jumped up for the ball, you ended up with the goalkeeper and three defenders in the back of the net as well. And that, and I played football like that myself, so I wasn't very good, but I was loosely described as a bit of a handful.
0: You obviously had the passion for sport right from the start. Let me tell you, I mean, you look, let me just say, for a man who was born in 1948, as we keep pointing out, you look amazingly fit and well. You're obviously very well. How is your health? Because, you know, as you say, your dad was had heart trouble from his 20s onwards, a very unusual condition.
1: Yeah. Well, I think the last three Hearns, no one's got past 45, so I had a bit of an act to follow. I had a little heart scare myself about 12 years ago.
0: Bless you.
1: But I've always been keen. You know, I run marathons all over the world. I still work out in the gym nearly every day. I just try and keep myself into some, you know, unfortunately, I like the odd drink. I like to eat my food, and, you know, I like to enjoy life. I don't think we're only renting space here. We're not, you know, we're not that important. We're a little speck on the horizon, aren't we? And our obligation to ourselves is to make sure you make the most of every day. So I do that, but I do try and temper it with a little bit of sensibility occasionally.
0: I mean, I don't want to come the amateur psychologist, which means I'm going to right now. Do you think the fact that you saw your father die young has taught you to pack as much as you can into days were allocated?
1: Yeah, I mean, in those days when you had a heart attack, they used to say to you, sit in a chair for 6 weeks and don't move. Today they get you up straight away and you have to walk a mile or something like that. So the whole treatment system has changed. My father never really inspired me so much because he was always ill, so he didn't really take part in any of my sporting activities. But what he did teach me was much more symbolic. What he taught me was, don't waste a second of any day. And I've lived my whole life on that basis. So my work ethic has always been hugely strong. You know, even today, it's nothing for me to get up in the early hours of the morning to go to work or to fly. I flew to Delhi once for a press conference and didn't stay the day. So I drive myself passionately forward because I really believe in what I'm doing. But at the same time, you know, there's a price to pay. And as you get older, it does get a little bit tougher. But I'm not quite there. I'm 63. I think I can still kickstart a jumbo.
0: And there you go. You're listening to Barry Hearn on My Sporting Life. When we come back after a quick break, we'll hear how Barry makes the leap from accountant to the king of snooker.
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0: Yeah, welcome back to My Sporting Life with Barry Hearn. And Barry, you began working life as an accountant and then bought a chain of snooker halls. To cut a long story short, you sold them later for £3.5 million and then created what has since become your matchroom empire. Can you remember back to when, and more importantly, why you decided to stop being an accountant and suddenly become an entrepreneur and businessman?
1: I think things just happen in life sometimes. If you're a fatalist as I am, you believe that it's all sort of preordained. I mean, my mum told me when I was 12 years old to be an accountant because, as she said then, you never see a poor one. And that stuck in my mind to actually pay the price and become a chartered accountant, which I did in 1970. The opportunity came up to buy a chain of snooker halls for the company that I was then working for, which I subsequently invested in myself. And I made a decent amount of money in 1982, enough to think about actually jacking it all in. I think I had about 6 weeks where I went fishing every day or played golf or played cricket. And after 6 weeks, I was climbing up the wall. I was so bored, I wanted to do things. And of course, we had the opportunity then with the snooker players that were under contract in 82 and I sold out, and then to expand that squad to actually do something which no one had ever done before, which was actually export a great British game which had no exposure whatsoever in the world. And it was so much fun. Mm-hmm. And I had eight of the finest players in the world, of course, that helped me. They were my flag bearers. And I can't remember, for all those years that we were out there, not laughing every day.
0: Well, you make that transition, and you said you were also very, very lucky. I mean, the colour television was coming, which brought us an incredible opportunity.
1: Well, a lot of people say it's better to be born lucky than good looking, so I'll take that. But, I bought the snooker
0: clubs. We've done both, of course.
1: Well, we were, in 1974, I bought the snooker clubs as actually a property investment plan, really, because they were all in town centres. And all of a sudden, the BBC decided in their wisdom to put snooker on mainstream television.
0: To show off colour TVs, I guess.
1: Well, it started off in black and white. Black was on in 1969 in black and white.
0: That must have been some show.
1: Well, there was that great line that Ted Lowe once said, for those of you watching in black and white, the yellow is behind the brown. All of a sudden, we had this explosion of interest in snooker, and I was in a dominant position owning most of the snooker halls in the south of England. So it would have been more of an achievement to fail. They were queuing up in their thousands.

0: those players who benefited from your arrival, if that's the word he would use, I don't know, is the great Willie Thorne, who joins us now on the line. Hello, Willie.
1: I'll tell you what, he's got that much money and he never lent me any money. Can you believe that?
2: Willie, he wasn't lending it to you, he was lending it to a bookmaker, I seem to remember in those days.
0: Well, it was an indirect loan, wasn't it?
1: Yeah. Indirectly.
0: Yeah. Willie, help us with this. Can you remember what snooker was like before Barry Hearn got a hold of it?
1: Well, I've got to be honest. I mean, we owe a great deal of gratitude to Barry, but also Del Simmons, who was our contract negotiator at the time. He did a contract with the BBC all those years ago that got snooker prime time and a lot more money. And then we had Rex Williams as the chairman. I think it was very, very good for the game. But undoubtedly, I hate to say it because he's sitting there with you, but he has been the greatest influence on our game.
0: I mean, as I say, in my memory as a child of snooker halls in London was that they were kind of recreational places for people who had nowhere else to go. A bit like public libraries became later on.
1: If you wanted a colour television or a radio, you never went into the local Currys. You went into the local Billy Doll. That's the reputation snooker had in the early 70s and 80s. But obviously, Barry's clubs, and we opened a club in Leicester, all became like very, very nice. You know, where you can go and have a dinner, take the wife in there, and things like that. And they became very, very nice clubs.
0: And then, as Barry says, you and he and a gang that included Jimmy White, Dennis Taylor, Terry Griffiths, etc., became a kind of global ambassadors for the game, if you like. But ambassadors is probably a bit of a highfalutin term for what was going on. He said you'd never stop laughing.
1: No, I think in fairness, we were ambassadors to the game because Barry had the insight, as I just heard him saying, that it takes snooker around the world. And what we did with Barry, we did everything first class, which I think was a great stepping stone for the game. You know, Barry made it high profile again. We used to fly out to Cathay Pacific first class. We used to stay in five-star hotels, go around in limousines. And Barry treated us like pop stars. And that's why the game was very, very popular in the 80s. We all became household names. And as Barry said, we laughed every day.
0: Did everywhere you go, did they always all understand what you were doing? Did they understand snooker everywhere?
1: Yeah, I think so. Especially, we had some great times in Bangkok and China because that was the new number one place, as it were, to play. I mean, Bangkok, and that was just fabulous. I mean, James Watana was almost, you know, they used to kind of virtually close the streets when Watana was playing. You know, it was just lovely. So, everywhere, every country we played it, Barry opened it up. And unfortunately, the WPBSA and their hindsight destroyed it again a little bit.
0: Barry, you had a choice of all the snooker players in the south of England. I understand it's only in the south of England. Why would you choose someone like Billy Thorne?
2: Well, the great thing about snooker in those days, and Willie will know this, is that they were characters. They were absolute characters. You see, no matter how good you are, technical ability is vitally important, and all the players that we're talking about were great players. But more importantly, in an entertainment fashion, is they were also great characters. And we literally, it became a soap opera. You know, the great WT was renowned for backing, well, I don't know, 17 consecutive losers, wasn't it, really? But also, Willie was the king of the maximums, you know. He could make a maximum of 17 before breakfast and, you know, miss a straight blue in the UK Championships, but we won't mention that.
1: But
2: everybody, Dennis Taylor told jokes. Jimmy White was the artful dodger. Steve Davis was the boring one. You know, that everyone had their own little personality, which made it into a television spectacle. People associated with those players because they understood what they were. They were characters. Some of them said, I don't like him, I like him, you know, but they had a feeling for the players, and the players responded by just being themselves. And they were great, great players, but more importantly than that, they were huge characters.
0: Willie, I mean, I know you work with the TV these days, and we see the skill of the players is incredible. Do you think that characters are still in the game, or do we lack a little bit of that now?
1: Well, I think in fairness, in all sports now, money's got a little bit too big, you know. I mean, the thing is, they don't have to go to the working men's clubs, go to the holiday camps to earn a living. When we first turned pro in the 80s, there wasn't quite enough money in the sport not to go and do the holiday camp circuit and the exhibitions at the clubs. I mean, the players now are earning very, very good money, so consequently they don't have to go and do it, you know, to become a character. I think in fairness that's lost a little bit in the game, but technically and ability-wise, I mean, they're fantastic. I mean, the top five or six players were definitely as good, if not better, than we were. But, I think what's happened with the sport is that because the cloths are a lot easier, the balls are a lot lighter, there's table heaters, the game has got a little bit easier to play. So consequently, there's more very, very good players. But don't get me wrong, the top players are just outstanding. They really are outstanding. And I think we've got a great product. I think that's what Barry's got back involved again for, because he knows what we've got is very, very good. We've got where it used to be Steve Davis and a few others, and it was Stephen Henry and a few others. Now we've got four or five players and a few others that can win tournaments. And I think that's why the product's very good.
0: Do you still unzip the queue every now and then, if you'll excuse the expression, Willie?
1: Unfortunately, no. I haven't played a frame of snooker in 14 years. I had a catch out of my right eye and had to pack in playing. And in fairness, I was at an age where I wasn't good enough anymore anyway.

0: way. So the good thing was I was still working for the Beeb and Sky as well, so the commentary was okay, you know.
1: Take a positive from that, Willie. It's your longest unbeaten run, son.
0: Well, listen, I was the world seniors champion for 14 years, because they never played it for 14 years.
2: just to remind us, Willie, of how good a player you were. Barry described you as the king of the maximums, and I remember that being your, Mr. Maximum was your nickname. How many was it?
0: 198 when I retired. Wow. But obviously, I haven't played for 14 years, so there'd have been a lot of players now overtook me.
2: Yeah,
0: but Gary Lineker holds a good record. He's the only player, he probably holds the world record for the highest number against anybody. I made 38 against Lineker, so that was good.
2: Very good. Listen, thanks for joining us, Willie.
0: My pleasure, Barry. Looking forward to seeing you soon.
1: Thanks, WT.
2: Willie Thorne there. Willie, of course, was one of the household names, but the household name, the one I think that helped you transform the public perception of sport, bizarrely, was someone who later on made a living out of being boring, Steve Davis.
1: Yeah,
2: how did he come into your life?
1: Again, it's one of those things that you have to believe in fate. You know, I was just heading up a small snooker company, trying to get some more activity in the clubs. I thought I'd do a tournament. I put up a massive prize, £1,000, you know, massive in those days. But you had to play in the club twice a week to qualify for inclusion. And after a few months, I'm sitting in my office in Romford. I get a phone call from the manager upstairs. He said, there's a kid up here you should come and have a look at. And Les Coates was the manager at Romford then those days, and he knew his snooker. I went upstairs and I saw this lanky, long-haired, ginger bloke who didn't open his mouth, shy as you could make it. But you could see straight away there was something special. He had a dedication, he had a focus that you don't normally see just in a billiard hall game. And, you know, without taking for hours with the story, he asked to qualify. He came to played in the second Lucania National, it was called then. He got beat in the final by Jeff Folds. But the prize was a tour of England.
2: Father of Neil Folds.
1: Father of Neil Folds. Yeah. Jeff Folds was the first guy I ever managed. He's still around now.
2: Bless
1: him. Don't play anymore either. And Davis was just... It was just a journey that you can't describe the pleasure of. As our friendship developed, so his ability developed, and we would sit down and talk about when we win the world championships, when we do this, you know. And it was the most rewarding part of any relationship I've had, and he's stayed my best mate ever since.
2: And how did it feel when he won his first world championship?
1: It was just, you know, it actually took a bit longer than we thought, because he turned pro in 78. Won his first world title in 1981. And I was sitting in the audience while he was cleaning up against Doug Mountjoy, saying to myself, now, the emotion that was coming through my body, even now thinking about it, was amazing. And I kept saying to myself, don't do anything stupid. And of course, as soon as he potted the pink and won, I rushed on and give him the famous bear hug on BBC, where I looked like a... In fact, he did well not to get knocked over. I hit him with a proper shot, you know. And,
2: there's not much of him, is there?
1: No, there wasn't a lot. But his whole body shook. And you can't describe having said for years that you've got the best player in the world, and then the reality that he really was the best player in the world. And it was a sort of a very aggressive moment inside. It was like, up yours, I told you, and I'm right again, and this kid's going to be special. And he turned out to be not just special, super special, because Steve Davis is, in my mind, the greatest sporting ambassador this country has ever produced.
2: And how much pleasure does it give you? I mean, obviously, you described him as your best mate. Mm. Your character is extremely lively and energetic, and his was always very devoted to the game, but slightly quiet, you know, and he played up on that. How much pleasure have you got from the fact that he has, as the years have unfolded, he's become a national treasure, hasn't he, Steve?
1: Yeah, well, I mean, it was actually always like that in private anyway, but his image was very much, you know, Steve used to say, you know, women don't smile when they're doing the washing up. That sounds a bit sexist today, doesn't it?
2: Yeah, it does.
1: But at the same time, Steve was at work, so he wasn't there to be entertaining. Steve was totally focused. He was a winning machine, like almost a robot. But of course, behind that, and outside of the environment of a snooker table, he was fun, lively, intelligent, very witty, very dry sense of humour. And over the years, that part of Steve has been allowed to come out more, and he now becomes almost a national institution. You know, he's extremely knowledgeable. He's an extremely funny guy. And when you spend time with him, it's a pleasure to be in his company.
2: Yeah, anybody who could promote the Swiss progressive rock group Magma and blow a load of dough on blokes who sang in a language they made up themselves is all right with me. You're listening to Barry Hearn on My Sporting Life. When we come back, I think we might get stuck into football and how football is run. I think he's got one or two things to say about that.
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15: I certainly wouldn't be, I suppose, as clear-minded now if I was walking into punches all the time. It was a misnomer.
16: Now, of course, if you look at someone, don't look away, because if you look away, you lose face. And 40 seconds is long enough for people to start muttering. Remember these 6 inches? Yeah, well, you, yeah, etc. I left out all the swear words there, by the way.
17: Yeah.
16: Yeah.
17: And after scoring a goal in Americana, no matter what type of goal it is, you really want to savor the moment and you want to, you know, the next 5 minutes just drink in the atmosphere. But as soon as we got in the dressing room, Bobby Robson started giving his team talk about what we're going to do in the second half.
15: I mean, the one thing that Don Pusher had in his favour is that he was a little bit of a freak of nature. I'd say he was a footballer, he was probably more inclined to be like a Paul Gascoigne. He had all the ability in the world, but maybe not always sure what you were going to get from him.
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2: 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And Barry Hearn is the subject of this edition of the show. And Barry, forgive me for jumping around the various parts of your multifarious career in no particular order. So many people wanted to come on to the show that they've kind of dictated the order of events, which is no bad thing at all. Let's talk about football and the day you bought Leighton Orient. What was story there?
1: Well, Tony Wood was the chairman of Leighton Orient for a number of years, and he had a coffee plantation business in Rwanda on a 50-50 share with the government, which was going fine, and he was financing the losses and loved the club. And then, of course, we had the Rwanda uprising, and the insurgents destroyed all the coffee plantations, and there was no income anymore. So Tony was in a position financially where he had to get rid of the club. And he just came to see me and just laid his cards on the table and said, look, I love this little football club. It's losing £500,000 or £600,000 a year. I can no longer afford it. I understand you were a fan years ago. Would you consider getting back involved? And I looked at the accounts and said, you must be mad, because what do I want to lose £500,000 a year for? I've got other things to do with it. And he said a very clever thing. He said, well, come to the ground and have a look at the potential. Potential is a fabulous word, because you look at the dictionary, it doesn't describe anything. It's just, it's all hot air, isn't it? But I went into the...
2: Hold on, sorry to interrupt you. I don't like to interrupt you, but I know the old Brisbane Road.
1: Yeah.
2: What potential did you see there?
1: Well, the funny thing was, I shouldn't have gone, but I did. And I stood in the director's box, and all I could think was, I used to stand behind that goal when I was 11 years old. And it just, the memories came flooding back. And suddenly, I saw potential as well. And ended up, Tony said, look, you know, I think the deal was I paid £2.43 for his shares.
18: Mm-hmm.
1: He had 243,000 shares, I think. And I thought that was nice and cheap. But then someone said, yeah, and they owe a couple of million quid as well. So you've got to put that in as well. So we did it. And I don't regret anything.
2: Did you consult your family or anyone before you decided to bung 2 million quid on Lake Norian?
1: No, you see, at the time, I went through a period of my life where I didn't consult anyone at all. I'm a little bit easier now. I do actually listen a bit more than I did. But in those days, it was just, Baz says this, and that's what we're going to do. And that's how it was run. Now, of course, my kids tell me what to do. Yeah. And my wife has always told me what to do. So it's not a problem. But
2: but it's not everybody comes home with a football club in their bag, is it?
1: No, I know. I had nothing else to do that day. And, you know, and I've had a load of aggravation, and it's cost a load of money. And the fans still don't really, some fans still don't really understand what football's really all about financially. But I don't regret one single hour of ownership of Lake Norham Football Club.
2: All right. That was lovely. And the potential arrest. It's a lovely story. You've now bought the club from Tony Wood. And you've got the club. Can you remember during the first week or two when you go back down there and you see the state of the dressing rooms and you see the state of the terraces and all the rest of it?
1: But I'm looking at rose-coloured glasses because in my life, my glass is always half full. I never have a half-empty glass. I'm not just optimistic. I'm crazily optimistic. So when I see something which is in a state of disarray, I actually see where it's going to go to. So now when I look, and, you know, again, 17, 18 years I've been in charge of Orient. Now I go there and I see, I think, a really beautiful ground in the East End of London. I'm really proud of it. You know, the fact is, yeah, there's a load of flats in the corner. Do you know what? They paid for it. You know, we're a football club with no debt. We're a football club with a couple of million pounds in the bank. This doesn't exist in the Football League. And, you know, and Lake Norian is up there as a role model for utilising your own resources, not borrowing money, not stealing money, actually paying your own way, not cheating by running teams that you can't afford, living in the real world. And real football is what Lake Norian's all about.
2: We'll come on to that in just a second. In the days before the internet and Twitter and all the rest of it, it was still, it must have got back to your ears, the number of people who said that you, particularly when you announced the plans to build the flats at the corners of Brisbane Road, the number of people who said, well, look, this is just, he's just going to turn this into, it's just a property development scheme, and this club won't be there in 5 years' time. Now, let's not kid ourselves. Was the majority view. How did that affect you?
1: Well, you see, I think most people look on me as, because I'm from the East End and I'm, you know, a little bit louder than most, and people think I'm a bit of a chancer or whatever, but they forget what people are really like. I mean, you can't take the chartered accountant out of the chartered accountant. You know, I'm always looking at budgets, cash flows and all that. And also, I like to play straight. And sometimes it upsets a lot of people. And I have my own plans, and sometimes I don't share those plans with a lot of people. So when I started doing the property development, everyone said, oh, he's nicking the money out of the club. And actually, the reality is, in the 18 years we've had Lake Norian, no director has ever taken a fee. No director has ever taken expenses. No one's ever taken a shilling. In fact, if anything, there's several million pounds gone in. The fact of life is, we do it because we have a passion for it. I don't do things to please other people. I do things to please me.
2: Before we get on to the way the rest of football does their business, perhaps not as transparently as you described there, you talk about the club wiping its face, as people say, and living in the real world and all the rest of it. But there must be part of you would love to see at least make the Championship.
1: Of course, I'd love to see the Championship. I'd love to see the Premiership. But I live in the real world. And I am a fatalist. I believe that what will happen will happen. We can do what we can do without cheating, without breaking rules, and without living in some pipe dream society. My job is to keep Lake Norian in business, to serve the community and to give us all a fun day out on Saturday. If that involves getting promoted, I would be the happiest person in the world. But we are not going to invest the family silver in it, in an unsustainable business. The problem with so many football clubs is their policy is non-sustainable in the real world. The day that I go under a bus, I do not want that to be the end of Lake Norian. I want to have a sustainable business in place, and that's my job. So when we do the flat developments, when we do all the clever little stuff that we've been able to do financially, what that's meant is £9 million spent on the stadium, no borrowing. Losses of up to £1 million a year, still no borrowing. And a little bit of reserve, a couple of million quid, not a fortune in football terms, but maintaining the principal of a community club trading in an area in London that needs all the community help we need. As we've seen recently on the streets, by the way, without clubs like Lake Norham, without the community work they do, we have an even bigger problem than we obviously already have.
2: And speaking of big problems, I'm now putting a soapbox underneath your feet. All of this that you talk about there contrasts vividly with one of my pet hobby horses, the way that the clubs in the upper parts of English football are run. It's just insane now that nobody will apply normal business logic to the Premier League or even the Championship clubs. Just take the wages alone, Barry. They're now paying out 100, 110, 130% of their income in wages.
1: Yeah. Well, it's non-sustainable, and it's something where, unfortunately, it looks to me more and more that you're going to have some government intervention to make sure these clubs are run on a proper footing.
2: That doesn't fill you with confidence, of course, but because, you know,
1: I'm not confident with any political party, because I think most of them talk the talk but don't walk the walk. There's a huge amount of hypocrisy where people want to have their pictures taken with the England team, and on the next time we're looking at school playing fields closing down, and we're looking at amateur clubs going bust, we're looking at community clubs being taken out of their environment. There's a whole load of things wrong with football, and I don't know the answer. I think in the lower divisions we're moving the right way by having rules coming in where you can only spend a percentage of your turnover on wages. That's called living in the real world. You and I, when we go home at night, I mean, in my case, obviously, I may have a couple of pence more than thou, but we live in accordance to what comes into our coffers, into our bank accounts. That's the real world. Football's no different. But the fact is that these Premier League clubs, or people will gamble on becoming a Premier League club, puts the whole thing askew. And there's not enough filtering of money down to the lower levels to make sure what we're talking about. We're talking about the national game. The way things are going, without no disrespect to Scotland, the England national side is going to be another Scotland.
2: Yep.
1: Yeah. And that's all we can hope for. And the reason for that being because we're bringing in so many foreign players on huge amounts of money, and we're not filtering down enough money to the grassroots, into training, into development, into schools, which is what's necessary. And I don't think the Premier League, and I don't blame the Premier League, because the Premier League are only doing what's best for them. But what it does need, it needs some central government observance. It needs someone saying, these are the rules. And we don't have enough leadership. We don't have enough powerful people that are prepared to stand up and say, no, enough's enough.
2: One of the people who's currently under fire, but I think you admire, is Arsene Wenger.
1: Yeah. Well, Arsene Wenger, I do admire, because not just Arsene Wenger, I admire well-run football clubs. And I think that, and I'm not a gooner, you know, but I think Arsenal represent a very well-run football club. I think Arsenal will be, and I don't think they will move, that they will be the most, I think they'll be the richest club in the world in the next 4 or 5 years.
2: Yeah.
1: They've got a plan. But what does happen when something like Manchester City comes in with all their money, they distort the market. When Abramovich comes in with Chelsea, they distort the market. And of course, the easiest way is to join that distortion. What you should be in a position is not allow them the power of distortion. This is football. This is the national game of this country.
2: It's part of our culture.
1: This is something that's not just, it's an integral part of our culture. It's an integral part of the community. But we're becoming money orientated. I know we'll go on to talk about, we're talking about the Olympic Stadium being given effectively to a commercial operation.
2: Unbelievable.
1: Totally and completely unbelievable. And yet where's the government spokesman that tell us that the kids on the street have got no future? We are trying to provide some type of future in the community. What type of hypocrisy is it to allow both?
2: Well, you brought it up. Where are we with this Olympic Stadium thing?
1: Listen,
2: so as everyone knows where I've done, throughout this, even though I support Spurs, my line here on TalkSport was, why are we giving a publicly funded edifice to a commercial entity, West Ham United or Tottenham? But it goes further than that for Lake Norrin. And where are you with it now?
1: Well, when it goes to Lake Norrin, it puts us out of business. There's no question about this. And now people just put their head in the sand. And
2: just for the non-Londoners, how near is the Olympic Stadium to Brisbane Road?
1: The Olympic Park is 750 yards away. The stadium is probably another mile from there. But the fact is, a club with a 25,000, 30,000 audience, if you like, is moving into a 60,000 capacity. They're going to flood the market. They're going to give free tickets. They're going to give the
2: school kids.
1: I don't blame them for doing that. They shouldn't be allowed there in the first place. But what sickens me is, you know, I saw a quote from Boris Johnson the other day. Someone asked him about, you know, what's the effect on Lake Norrin? No one has asked the question, what is the effect on this community club? Boris Johnson's reply were, I'm sure the fans of Lake Norrin will stay loyal. What type of bullshit answer is that? what is he basing his assurances on? Where does he get his information? He's made no inquiry. The government's talking about community schemes and the value we have. We've got to rebuild, which we have got to rebuild the community in this country. The problems we had on the street are just the beginning. If we don't give these kids something, if we don't give them respect, if we don't give them some investment, we can't ignore them. And yet we're prepared to see a Premiership football club aided by a £40 million loan
2: from
1: Newham Borough Council, who are cutting back on social services, closing libraries, and yet they can find £40 million quid through government offices, through government aid, which will enable a football club to make a move that will effectively put a community club out of business. This can't be right. Now, I don't mind if we lose this case, but we're going to fight it as far as we can. We're going to go for the jugular every single state, because it's, and we're spending hundreds of thousands of pounds on legal costs that we can't afford, but we have no alternative. It's like someone breaks into your house. You can't just lay down. It's your house, it's your family. And this is the same feeling with us with Lake Norrin. If we just ignore it, if the government, Mr. Cameron, turns around and says, you don't matter, I'm happy. Let him say that. Don't pay me lip service. If you talk the talk about community values and big society, you have to walk the walk, because the hypocrisy from government is astounding. And this is not a dig at West Ham. West Ham are looking after themselves.
2: Sure.
1: Everyone has that right to do it. I know David Gold, David Sullivan will. Decent blokes, West Ham through and through. Good luck to everything they do. But don't come on my patch and put me out of business, because I don't think it's fair. And I just want someone to acknowledge that Lake Norrin exists, because today it's Lake Norrin. But what about all the other community-based football clubs up and down the country? So we're now looking at the Football League and saying, this is a breach of your rules. We're a member of the Football League. They've already confirmed, the Football League have confirmed, West Ham can't move into the Olympic Stadium if they're a Football League club without the permission of the Football League. Premier League have done it.
2: Yep.
1: Premier League have ignored their own rules. We know that. And do we win? No. The little man probably gets beat. But this little man's not going to roll over without a decent fight, because I think we have right on our side, and I think there's bigger issues here than just a football club.
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2: Yeah, welcome back to My Sporting Life with Barry Hearn. Barry, we just heard your impassioned plea on behalf of Leighton Orient. Let's go back to the O's. I mean, you know, you admit you've run it on a very sensible, not to say a tight, financial rein. Yeah, it's now legendary in lower league football, of course, that the whole Orient squad not so long ago got flown out in very high class to Las Vegas. What was behind that? What happened there?
1: We just had this amazing FA Cup run. I mean, I went to see away at Norwich, who are now in the Premiership. We beat them at Norwich. When I went away at Swansea, who are now in the Premiership, we beat them. So I don't know what we're doing in Division 1 at all. Obviously, we're a Premiership club.
2: Computer error.
1: And then, of course, we draw the dream draw home to Arsenal. And, you know, in the 88th minute, Jonathan Toure skipped through the Arsenal defence and smashed it in the net underneath Almunia. And I don't think in my whole life I'll ever forget that moment. I couldn't sleep for two or three days just seeing it. It was just the most brilliant piece of sporting excitement. And I'd said to the team, if you beat Arsenal, we'll all go to Vegas and have a party. And I remember Jamie Jones, the goalkeeper, is a scouser and he's quite a sharp lad. He said, well, what about the draw, Governor? And I said, I'll tell you what, you get the draw, we'll all go.
2: Wow.
1: And at the end of the 90 minutes, when, you know, the whistle finally went and the players just run over with their arms outstretched, imitating aeroplanes, it was the funniest and the nicest moment I think I've had in football.
2: Well, one of the beneficiaries of your generosity and, of course, one of the people who brought you that very memorable day is the Orient player, Charlie Daniels. He joins us on the line now. Good evening, Charlie.
28: Good evening, how are you?
2: Very, very good indeed. What do you remember of that day against Arsenal?
28: Like the chairman said, I mean, it was an unbelievable day for the fans and for us personally to play one of the top clubs in England. It was a dream come true.
2: When he told you all that if you got the result, thanks to your goalkeeper, even a draw would do, did you believe him? Because the chairman must get up to all kinds of things at football clubs.
28: Because what Jonesy said, he asked about the draw, but what he didn't say was he had to think about it for a good few seconds before he answered us.
1: I said, Charlie, I was thinking how much gate money he was going to get out of the Emirates. That's what made my mind up, wasn't it?
28: I wondered that's what it was. It was four, bad, but it was a great experience.
2: When the goal goes in, and as Barry describes, when you all run towards him, was that pre-planned, the aeroplane celebration, or just something happened between you?
28: I think someone, and then everyone joined in. So it was funny, and it was a good experience too.
2: And tell us about the trip to Las Vegas itself. How was that?
28: That was a good trip. That thanks to the chairman, we had a nice few days at Planet Hollywood, and we got fed in the water nicely.
2: Did you take advantage of the casinos?
28: I had a little bet. I saw the chairman in there a few times.
2: Yeah.
28: And the gaffer had a good few bet, but no, it was good.
1: Yeah.
2: And all the players, I mean, it's one of those things, I guess, that binds a team together for the brilliant season you had after that.
28: Yeah. No, it was a good experience. I mean, I think most of the lads have never been there before, including myself, so it was an eye-opener. And I think a few of the lads want to go again.
2: And what's it like playing for a, if you'll excuse the expression, a relatively small club, a community club, as Barry calls it, with such a high-profile chairman?
28: It's good. I mean, as you say, the chairman says a lot of times this club won't go into administration. He keeps the club well run, and we think it's a big club than what it actually is. I mean, with the fan base, but as you see, the way we played last season and how well we've done, I think we can kick on again.
2: And Barry's very grateful to you so far this season, Charlie. You're keeping him out of the win bonus game so far.
28: Yeah, that was another little thing we had at the start of the season. We thought we could. We wanted to challenge ourselves, and we upped the bonus, and he agreed. But unfortunately, it's not paying off at the minute.
2: So far, so bad so far, Charlie. Well, good luck with the rest of the season, and thank you for joining us here on Talk Sport.
28: Thanks a lot. Cheers. Thank you.
1: Cheers,
2: that's Charlie Daniels, one of the Orient players who benefited from that famous.
1: Well,
2: trip.
1: Let me just say this because it's keep telling you the truth here is. We were so lucky, and it's an amazing thing about Profile, as you quite rightly said. I mean, Planet Hollywood comped everything for everybody.
2: You got everything free?
1: Everything. And they treated us so well. And Robert Earl came on after, because he's just so excited about the whole... And Virgin Airways come in, and they were very, very generous with their airline tickets and stuff like that. So... It makes me look good. But in fairness, I was just in charge of the spending money out there, I think, which is why I spent a bit of time on the casino tables.
2: Now
1: but
2: that he spoiled you up, yeah.
1: But I have to tell you, the players themselves, although it's a big trip, you know, especially if you've not been somewhere like Las Vegas before, they were exemplary. And every Leighton Orient supporter can be very proud. They were the best behaved, best well-controlled mob out there. Had a great time, probably didn't get much sleep, but they was a real credit to the club. And, you know, and that means a lot to me. You know, the people that wear our shirt, people that put our name on, I think there's a responsibility by sportsmen to acknowledge what they owe the sport, stroke club, stroke organisation. And we're lucky to, you know, Matchroom, we're lucky to have this across the board, whether it's darts players, snooker players, and the Leighton Orient footballers lived up to that very high reputation.
2: Absolutely. Leighton Orient has been a challenge. Clearly what's going on with you, Newham Council and the government is a challenge. Are you a person who... Would you prefer a quiet life, Barry, no. or are you all? Is it about conflict and challenges?
1: No, I just think as you get older, your tolerance levels drop, and you just think I'm not really having this. You know why? And I want some common sense. You know, and I want rational explanation. I will listen, and someone can convince me I'm wrong. Honestly, I will put my hands up and say because I make loads of mistakes.
2: When
1: every
2: did that
1: day.
2: Last happen?
1: Oh, it happens. I think Anara and Bevan. You talk about the welfare state. Anara and Bevan once said, "If I haven't made 7 mistakes by lunchtime, I'm still in bed." I make hundreds of decisions, and I make a lot of bad decisions. I try a lot to make them twice, and I try to learn from them. But I still want. I have to have the independence of thought. And I am cantankerous. If I feel that I'm in the right, I will not turn. I will not make. This man is not for turning. And on certain things, and I think the Leighton Orient Stadium is one issue, you know, the West Ham's occupation of that stadium, which puts us out of business, means that there's a role there. And I have the energy still and the appetite for a good scrap. I'm never far away. If I feel I've been wronged, then I'm going to stand my corner because I'm old school.
2: Let me ask you about the opposite of that then. How does Barry Hearn, how do you relax?
1: I don't relax because I feel relaxed all the time. I don't suffer from stress. I love every second of every day. I work with some great people. And people often ask me, you know, you do so many things. You know, it's like 10,000 hours of programming here and there and 762 event days last year. If you love what you do, it's not like work.
2: But it is still your work. I mean, you don't have any outside interest. I mean, your family, obviously, but other than that, any
1: family.
2: Outside interest?
1: Oh, I like to go fishing.
2: Yeah, right.
1: You know, I like to play a bit of golf badly. I like to play a little bit of cricket every now and again badly. But, you know...
2: Well, you say Steve Davis is your best mate. What do you and Steve do together?
1: Well, we'll play a little bit of golf together, you know, and we'll chat about different things. But we don't see each other as much as we used to because, obviously, I'm travelling an awful lot. But I still have the desire to improve in everything we do. I spend an awful lot of time, you know, I have a little lake at home where I do a bit of carp fishing. I'll sit down there with a pen and paper and I'll just sit on my rocking chair listening to country and Western music, fishing for carp. And I'll think, you know what? Ping pong. We should have a go at that. And I'll make a few notes. It still inspires me. The idea of producing shows that entertain people inspires me to do it better than anybody else. That's what I'm always trying to.
2: As an East Londoner, and despite what's going on about the stadium, are you involved with the Olympics?
1: No, not really at all.
2: No one asked you to be involved with it because that seems madness to me.
1: Yeah, well, we're there and we're going to... Obviously, we may have some facility use in some way, shape or form. But yeah, let me say one thing. As an East Londoner anyway, the Olympics is the best thing that's happened to East London. You know, forget the stadium. The fact they've designed the wrong stadium and no one puts their hands up and says, oh... Tessa Jowell, Ken Livingstone, sorry for wasting 550 million quid. That's water under the bridge, as Ken said to me a few weeks ago. Water under the bridge, Barry, just forget about it. Well, I don't forget about it because I think people should be accountable. But what I'm saying is the Olympics has given East London an investment that's been long, long overdue. And we should all be grateful because this is the last time in our lifetime the Olympics is going to be in London. So we must embrace it. We must enjoy it. But let's also put a little bit of sensibility on it. Let's make sure that what we're left with is sustainable and not another drain on a small economy.
2: Got any tickets?
1: No.
2: Okay.
1: I'll be watching it. I'll probably watch most of it on the telly. I like it. I mean, the coverage will be great. And I love the Olympics. Don't get me wrong. I'm not so sure about synchronised swimming, but there we are.
2: Yeah, there's a lot more coming up in the next hour, as you can imagine, of My Sporting Life with Barry Hearn. We'll find out how and why he split the world of snooker and darts. We'll talk about boxing, fishing, 10-pin bowling, and maybe get his advice on what the government can do to kickstart the economy. That's all to come on the Sony Radio Station of the Year, TalkSport.
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0: This week on My Sporting Life, the man with the Midas touch. He's the king of boxing, the duke of darts, the prince of poker, and the baron of the bays. He's turned fishing and tenpin bowling into televised events. He's revolutionised the fight game and breathed new life into snooker and darts. And if you believe the hype, this man may have created more millionaires than the National Lottery. Let's find out. I'm Danny Kelly. Welcome to My Sporting Life with the one who's simply the best, Barry Hearn. Barry, before we continue, I mean, you've already described that you may have a few more pence than me and you've got a fishing lake in your garden. Yeah. You still consider yourself working class?
1: Yeah, very much so, because I work. And I think anyone who works, I don't believe in the class structure as such. I just think it's just a label that's around your neck, you know. But no, I've got very, very, very working class habits. And
0: what do you think that means? What do you mean by that? What do you mean to be working class, Barry?
1: I just think, you know, looking for simple things, looking for value for money. You know, not getting Bertie big whatevers and not getting carried away with yourself. I've been very fortunate. I think you appreciate that. Perhaps I don't ever shy away from the idea of working an extra shift. You know, to me, 24/7 is has been my life for the last 37 years, and I wouldn't change that. But I think it comes down to respect for just normal people. And I think myself, you know, given the choice in another life, I'm buying a ticket to go and watch the darts. Okay. You know, I'm having a few pints of lager with the bar with the boys. We'll have a curry afterwards, you know. We'll go and watch a football club. You know, we'll go and watch our local football team. And at the end of the day, I don't need yachts and planes and all that sort of stuff because it doesn't turn me on. You know, I'd rather have a bag of maggots and go fishing for a couple of hours.
0: Is brilliant. That your big luxury, the fishing lake?
1: Well, I don't think it's a luxury. I was just fortunate enough to have a house that had a bit of water on it, you know, and I'm lucky enough to be able to get the house in the first place. But to my mind, that's the place where I'm perhaps the most at my ease. And I'm sure I said to my kids, I want my ashes scattered here because most of my good ideas have come while I've been fishing.
0: So you don't own a speedboat or a gold-plated car or anything?
1: No, I'm not really into all that sort of stuff. I mean, you know, you get nice cars and you're there, but it doesn't really mean anything to me. But what means things to me is to be thinking, to be active, to be involved, to be enthusiastic, and to actually perhaps create things that will live in your memory. I think, you know, we all got to think that one day we're going to be laid out on that slab and we're going up to the man upstairs or downstairs or wherever you're going. And I want to think of great things. You know, I want to think of the Orient goal against the Arsenal. You know, I want to think of Steve Davis winning the World Championship. I want to think of Eubank and Ben 1990. I want to have those memories and think, do you know what? Memories that perhaps live in people's minds for a long time, because that's what I can contribute. I mean, listen, it's a business for me. I make money out of this business, but I make more money and have a better business by doing better shows, by giving more entertainment.
0: All right, let's then talk about one of the ways in which you've made money and changed things around. Let's talk about darts. And what inspired you to get involved with that sport?
1: I was approached by the darts people. You know, there was this big split. And I think it was a fantastic story. It makes a great movie. You know, we're 16 dart players, actually ended up as 14, but 16 of them initially said, enough's enough. The amateur body, the British Darts Organisation, is taking the
0: BDO,
1: game.
0: Yeah.
1: Taking the game nowhere. We want to go somewhere. They had a pack, and they actually believed in it so much that they cut themselves off completely. And some of the organisers, you know, Tommy Cox, Dick Alex, the blokes that were around, mortgaged their houses to make it happen. They put everything on the line because they've so believed in their sport. And after a few years, they were still struggling a bit, but, you know, the top players stayed solid. There was that lovely working class thing about, we're in this together, we're not going anywhere. And I just warmed to them. And I went to see the World Championships, as was then at Circus Tavern.
0: Had you been a fan of the sport beforehand?
1: Not really, no. But I walked into the building with all these guys playing.
0: You could hardly, perfectly. You know,
1: perfectly. Could hardly see across the room for cigarette smoke. Everyone's having a beer. Everyone's queuing up having a bet. And I thought, I love this. This is great. I remember the line I used. I can smell the money. This is a sport for the people, played by the people, to entertain the people. It's a really, you know, a basic element that we'd all played darts at some time in our life. But these guys were just sensational. And I had the players. I had the raw material. I had players that were characters that were prepared to practice to actually achieve
0: excellence. In its way, it's the snooker story all over again, because you've got characters.
1: Yeah, you've got characters and you've got ability where those people were prepared to go with you and back you 100%. And, you know, and we, of course, had one of the greatest sportsmen ever to live, Phil Taylor, is at the top of that tree and has been the flag bearer and, for 20, 30, 25 years.
0: And do you know what? Because radio is the greatest medium God ever put shoes upon, we can talk to Phil Taylor right now. That was totally unrehearsed.
1: Unbelievable.
0: This is an award-winning radio station. This is how it works. Good evening, Phil.
2: Hiya, mate. How are you?
0: Great to talk to you. And Barry's here too. Phil,
2: I just sent him a joke, tell him.
1: Oh, thanks, Phil.
0: Phil, he's talking about the transformation that he has helped happen in darts. Tell us your experience of it. And was it a struggle when you first did the split before Barry came in?
2: Oh, it was a massive struggle for us, yeah. I mean, the World Championships then, to win it, was £15,000. And runner-up was £10,000. I mean, Barry came in with all his knowledge and all his experience and turned the sport around. He made it possible for us to become multimillionaires.
0: I mean, Phil, I know he was invited in, but was there any trepidation? I mean, let's be fair, darts was not the most dynamic of sports in those days, and you get this fella, let's be fair, he's from down south and he's got plenty to say for himself. It could have been a bit difficult.
2: I honestly thought if anybody with half a clue what they're doing came into the sport, because it was very popular with the viewing figures and with the viewers, that they could turn it round, and Barry was the perfect one. I mean, they always said that, you know, they always head onto Barry and said, we want Barry Earn, and we all said the same thing. That's the only person in the world, I think, could have turned it round was Barry Earn. And he come on board, and that was it. People love Barry. I love Barry to bits, and they love him and they trust him, and that's what sponsors have done over the years. You know, they listen to Barry. He's got the experience.
0: What do you think has been the single biggest change that Barry has wrought to the sport, apart from the prize money?
2: Well, I know what Barry's like, and he tells me exactly. He travels and travels and travels. I mean, he's my manager, and I'll phone him one day. Where are you? He'll say, I'm in Thailand. What are you doing there? Promoting, getting some sponsors. Next day I phone him, where are you? I'm in New York. And when he says I don't need a boat or an aeroplane, trust me, he does. Because he never sits still. I've never seen anybody. I mean, me and Steve Davis work with Barry, and he blasts the pair of us off the board, you know what I mean? He's got so much energy and so much enthusiasm that he makes you believe in yourself. He's you know, he never looks down on anything. You can ask him. He never, ever frowns at anybody. He just moves on, smiles, and then, I mean, I lose my temper with people, and he keeps saying, don't lose your temper, smile, move on, and put, you know, and mark it in the back of your mind, like.
0: I know, obviously, Phil Barry is your second multiple world champion, you know, like Steve Davis is, there's a parallel. Phil has been so successful. I wonder if you, take away your his mate and his manager, as the promoter of the darts, do you think it would have helped the sport if more people had come up to actually challenge Phil over the years?
1: I think they have. They've all come to challenge him, and he's dealt with them in the same manner.
0: More successfully,
1: you know.
0: Then.
1: But the thing is, no, you need, in any sport, you need the flag bearer. You need the iconic figure that people look up to. And I know if he's listening, I don't want to embarrass him, but there isn't anybody in the world of sport that's ever achieved anywhere near what Phil Taylor's achieved. You can forget Tiger Woods. You can forget Roger Federer. This man's got a record that's unbelievable. And the great thing, and I think he's a bit self-criticising here, he has a tremendous work ethic. Don't worry about that. No one gets that good unless you pay a price. And the real top players, Jack Nicklaus hit 1,000 golf balls before breakfast. That's why he was Jack Nicklaus. Phil Taylor will put in 5 or 6 hours, which would destroy anyone else's brain. That's why he's that good. You don't get nothing for nothing. But you're a very healthy breakfast these days. You know, he's a skinny version now, Phil. He's getting very fit and strong. But, you know, what he's done is he's brought in this new audience of people that want to see technical ability. And also, he's one of us. That's the thing about darts players. You see, we're not looking at a Premiership footballer on 120 grand a year and jumping out of a tackle. And the bloke who's paid 40 quid to go and watch him is having trouble with his mortgage payments. We're looking at people that were bricklayers, that were had pubs, they had garages, and they're now earning 100, 200 or 2 million or whatever, you know. Because people, I think, can actually associate with darts players as one of us. And they're entertaining and they're trying everything they can do to make something of their life for themselves and their family. And I think people actually respect that.
0: Phil, I know you started out in the days when you must have started in the pubs like everybody else. What have you made of the way the game has changed in terms of the way it's put on now, when you come out like boxers and there's all that razzmatazz and the crowd are going crazy while you're playing?
2: We love it, I'll be honest with you, Danny. Sometimes you get the odd ones in the crowd you could strangle, I'll be honest with you. But we actually love that. And if it's quiet, we don't like it. Sometimes I go to venues, certain areas in the country, you know, where they'll be a little bit more reserved, I should say. And the lads come off say, it's not the same tonight, it's a bit quiet. So we love the razzmatazz of it, and we love... And do you know what? I mean, when we go out in the streets now, we get more autographs off youngsters than we do off middle-aged people now.
0: Yeah, that's evident from the crowds I see on television.
1: Yeah, they're all young.
0: Listen, it's been absolutely brilliant, as always, to talk to you, Phil. Thank you very much indeed for joining us. That's Phil Taylor.
1: Thanks, mate.
0: The power, the one and only power, as you say, unparalleled success in any sport. When you saw the reaction, and I mean, my mind was blown when I first saw the darts being presented like that on the television. Whatever I might think about the sport, and I've had my ins and outs about that over the years, a light bulb must have gone on top of your head, because if you can do that to darts, you can do it to other things.
1: Yeah, I think so. But I think you need the right formula. Like, you're making a cake, you need the right recipe. I'm not underestimating my own achievements, but at the same time, I'm also acknowledging that it wouldn't be possible without a lot of people. People like Phil Taylor, they make my job so much easier. And most of the top darts players, in fact, all the top players, are so supportive. Also, I need a great broadcaster. You know, if I'm trying to do shows on TV that are going to go beyond the normal expectancy, and I know, again, I'm biased because they pay me millions of pounds to show my product off and... But Sky Television have brought a new dimension to sport, and we can't ignore their contribution because it's massive. They may have created a problem with Premiership and the amount of money they pay for that. But the fact is, technically, and from an entertainment standard point of view, what we're watching, the sports that we're pleasured to watch on Sky, are at a level that we've never, ever seen before. And they've made the darts as much as I have, in a way, because we've created this atmosphere, this must-have. I mean, for those people that are listening to this and have never been, go to Alexandra Palace for the World Championships in December and see the greatest show on earth, because that's what it is. I mean, and it's everybody with a smile on their face. Do you know, this world is such a tough place? You know, there's people out there, petrol prices are going up, food prices are going up, mortgage interest rates are going to go up. It's fairly depressing. Some people are worried about their jobs. They go to the darts, and from the moment they walk in the room, they got a smile on their face. You know, they're not watching every single dart. They're jumping up and down having a sing-song. They're having a nice few pints. They're having some fun with their friends and family. And you see like 30% women in the audience. So it's not just a man's thing anymore. It's an entertainment. And the crowd, 18 to 28, sponsors delight. You know, the type of crowd that sponsors want to reach. And they're just leaving. And as long as we keep our feet on the ground, don't make the tickets too expensive. Keep them affordable for the ordinary bloke. You know, we can have our corporate tickets. I mean, I think you can pay £250 a ticket for corporate tickets. That's the Prawn Sandwich Brigade. We'll look after them as well. But the rank and file people, you know, I want to see 20, £30 tickets, enough money so you can have a bloody good night out for £50.
0: And it's a transformation. 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Plenty of time to talk about that and much else besides right here on My Sporting Life with Barry Hearn.
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0: these long distances? He asks, is it a hobby, an obsession, a way to keep fit, or is there something more spiritual and meaningful going on? You, Barry Hearn, you've run a few marathons in your time. What do you think about when you're running?
1: Well, I don't run anymore because both my knees have gone now, but I think when I was running, I mean, I ran marathons with Alan. Good old pal called Sandy Risley used to get me up every morning at 6 o'clock and train me. And I ran 9 of them. I did sort of Sao Paulo. I did Hong Kong, New York, lots of Londons. I found it just cleared my mind. And, you know, I think there is a, I don't know, do they call it an endomorphine that seems to be released in your body that gives you this sort of high feeling of just excellence, you know. I mean, I was never, my best time was like 3 hours 21, which is okay for an old fat fart, but
0: hang on yeah. less than three and a half hours,
1: yeah. That was okay.
0: That's putting in the top 10% in marathons, isn't
1: yeah, but it again, it's typical of my life, you know. It's like bronze medal for ability and gold medal for enthusiasm. I had the ability because I have a work ethic, and I applied that to my marathons. So, you know, Sandy, my trainer, gave me a schedule of what I had to do, and I did it.
0: Did you train in the streets or on a treadmill?
1: I did a lot, mostly on the streets. I know Greta White's only ever trained on the treadmill, and I subsequently did, you know, up to 3 hours running on treadmills just to make sure I was fit. Yeah, I'm a very dedicated person, although I don't like to give that approach. I like to be more flamboyant and think that I'm entrepreneurial. But when it gets down to it, as I say, the chartered accountant always comes out, and basically I just do what I'm told rather well.
0: You mentioned earlier that you have your best ideas sat at the side of the lake fishing. Yep. No great ideas while running?
1: Yeah, I think running just clears the whole body of everything. It doesn't actually create ideas as much, but it just gives you a clear feeling. It just gives you a little bit more. And, you know, you thin your blood, so your reaction time is better. You get a little bit more out of life by being fit, you know, and the fitter you can be, the better. I mean, I wish I was fitter now, but I'm doing the best I can. But in those days, when you was running 70 or 80 miles a week on the road, you know, you felt great. And, you know, the other thing is, if you love your food and drink like I do, you can eat and drink what you like if you're working out that much.
0: Keep nice and fit, obviously. Yeah. Let's talk about your business empire, Matchroom Sport. I mean, clearly it's well run. It makes a profit, as you've proudly said. And you've got your family involved too.
1: Yeah, I think I'm not a great committee member. I know sometimes I'm getting better as I get older, but I don't listen to enough people sometimes, but I do listen to my family. And both my kids I'm very proud of, and they've both come through working outside of my business until they were ready, stroke good enough, to be a Matchroom employee. We have a very high standard, and they now are the joy of my life, the fact that they're effectively running my business. And, you know, the idea of Matchroom as a private company, we're never interested in selling, we're never interested in...
0: Have you had approaches?
1: Oh, dozens. But the thing is...
0: Has Don King ever tried to buy you out?
1: No, Don. I wouldn't take that too seriously. Don't worry about that. He's got a hair problem. Never mind anything else. But no, we've built a business that is a legacy to what we believe in, and we only do sports as a company. We only do sports we like. I mean, we admire tennis players and motorsport people, but we don't like the sport, so we don't ever get involved in promoting it. We only promote what we love. We have a saying: no passion, no point.
0: Okay, well, your youngest, Eddie, works with you in the Matchroom Sport empire. I'm delighted to say he joins on the line now. Good evening, Eddie.
2: Good evening. How are you?
0: I'm real good. I mean, the way he tells it, it's all swimming and everyone's very happy, and there's a happy-go-lucky company that just happens to make a profit. Is that how it works?
2: Well, pretty much. I mean, I was just interested to hear now. It appears that my father has moved into the realms of a fitness guru.
0: Oh, yeah.
2: Talking about running and thinning the blood and endomorphines. I didn't know he was an expert in that area as well. But
0: He also tells us, Eddie, that he's become much more approachable these days and much more of a committee man and taking advice much better. Is that true?
2: I think he's gone softer, to be honest with you. I mean, there was a better situation the other day where I phoned him up and I was talking through this deal with him. We were working on with someone, and he said, I think that's a fair deal, take it. And I said, to be honest with you, I think we can push for more money. And he said, no, don't do that. And ooh. I said, I couldn't believe what I was hearing. I actually went back and got some more money, but, you know, he seems to be just slowing down a little bit, but maybe 20 years ago he would have been back for more money himself.
0: Yeah. I'm getting the impression from sitting and talking to your father, he's unlikely to have given you too many favours as you were coming into the business.
2: Yeah, I mean, I think, listen, I'm very fortunate in the... you know, the family that I was born into and the lifestyle that I was born into. But something that's always been instilled in both myself and my sister Katie is a working class mentality. And, you know, everyone, we're always going to be criticised for having what we've got on a plate and so forth. And, you know, that doesn't really affect us.

0: because we just get on with what we do, work as hard as we can. Anyone who knows us closely enough will know how hard we both work. So, you know, I'm very fortunate to be in the position I am, and I've got, feel I've got an obligation to take the business forward as the old man, you know, walks into the realms of knee and hip replacements and stuff like that, which, you know, can't be far off.
1: I mean, yeah, well, as you say, he's still a fitness guru. Do you actually...
0: Well, he'll rehab well because he seems to know plenty about that.
1: I mean, working with your father, it must be a challenge. I mean, because you can't be guaranteed to be as energetic as him. Have you ever had any trouble keeping up with him?
0: To be honest, one thing that always, I'll tell many people who remark about him is his energy levels. I mean, when he picks me up in the morning, if we're playing golf at 6:30 or, you know, we're coming in from somewhere late at night, he's always got that same energy levels and the buzz. And it's phenomenal that you can... that, you know, not just because of his age, but how long he's been doing things, and he has the same energy and same enthusiasm for every sport we do, really, whether it's bowls or boxing. You know, I tend to get my biggest buzz really out of our boxing department, because that's a sport I've got huge passion for, and I think there's nothing like, you know, the thrill of a fight night. But he's got that same enthusiasm and passion, you know, for fishing, which is something that I can't quite get my head round, you know. But he's still lively. You know, we often have sessions in a gym. He's more on the bike these days than the running machine, but there's plenty of competition with us, whether it's in the boardroom or on the golf course.
1: Well, listen, you obviously have a good father-son relationship, as typified, listen to this, by this short audio clip that we've actually nicked off the web.
2: My name's Eddie Hearn, guest presenter for iFilm London. I'm here with an old fellow, we've wheeled him in tonight, Mr. Barry Hearn, former promoter, former entrepreneur. How are you, old boy?
3: Well, actually, I'm feeling quite good. The medication's working, and one day you might be me. Okay. You are, after all, my son, but you will never be the man.
2: I'd like to point out that this is an Eddie Hearn promotion tonight, and there's two words on the promotion that you haven't probably heard for a while: sold out.
1: Yeah, thanks very much to iFilm.com for that. Eddie, you've obviously inherited your father's good humour. What else have you picked up from him, do you think, good and bad?
0: Probably weight problems.
1: Hang on, you're talking to me now.
0: I mean, to be honest with you, you know, a lot of people watch that clip, particularly from the boxing industry, and they were sort of quite shocked at the banter we were having between us. But that's something we've always had, and a lot of people can't understand the fact that I call my father Bazza, and never Dad, Father, or even if some people don't know me too well but think I might expect me to call him Papa or something like that, you know. But I think that we're sort of mates more than anything, and I think if you're going to have a relationship where you're going to have fun, specifically in the sports business, and you're going to have plenty of banter between you, then, you know, it's great. And I think that comes across well in clips like that. But, you know, as far as the competitive nature goes, we give each other stick non-stop. I mean, my first two or three boxing shows that I've done have all been sold out, and I keep reminding him about that. But, you know, I think the good thing about him is that I've obviously still got a lot to learn, and he'll let me go and run free in these sports. But I always know that I've got, a reliable head and shoulders to talk to, and obviously someone who's got phenomenal contacts within all sporting business, whether it's boxing or football or golf. So, you know, I sort of tend off to go off like a rabbit in headlights and try and be as aggressive as I can in all these sports. And then when I find a bit of trouble, I go and have a chat with him, and he sorts it all out, really.
1: I have to say, Barry, looking at the face on Rupert Murdoch and his gang recently, it doesn't look like it's always fun necessarily to work with your own flesh and blood. Has it been extra fun developing the business with your family?
4: It's been my whole life. I mean, I always wanted to leave a legacy, and I hope with the company that we've created that we will. And I hope it'll do. I hope a lot of people will benefit from it, not least my children and the employees of my companies. But when it's your own kids, and in particular, you know, the banter and the thing that goes on, you know, you can't experience the pleasure it gives you. And just working with him, I mean, although I would never tell him to his face, but my son is one of the best operators I've ever seen anywhere in the world. And don't think that means you get any more money, by the way. But I'm very proud of my children. My daughter technically is one of the best TV producers and directors I've seen, and I'm trying to be objective. I'm trying to be objective. But my son is also, to me, he's like looking in a mirror 30 years ago, and it makes you realise that one day when I'm not here, someone else is going to be here, and actually it will really be me as well. So through your children, you live on forever, and your children's children. He's given me a granddaughter now, so I'm made up.
1: Eddie, at the risk of annoying your old man, what next for Matchroom?
0: Well, plenty, really. I mean, obviously, we're so diverse in what we do. My immediate attention is towards our boxing business, which probably in the space of 6 months has made us the leading boxing promoters in the country right now, with the majority of the top fighters in the UK. You know, we have sides of our business that aren't so successful. Leighton Orient particularly rings a bell, but we try as hard as we can on that. And, you know, we've still got the same passion and enthusiasm as with Leighton Orient that we have with the boxing. Obviously, Professional Darts Corporation is just going from strength to strength continually around the world. And with our takeover of the snooker, particularly in Asia and other territories in Europe, that game seems to be going strength to strength. We always, you know, we work so hard on the sports that we're involved with, but things always seem to come up. And, you know, we've been a market leader in poker television for the last couple of years. And as that industry seems to be slowing down a little bit, another industry or another sport picks up quite quickly. So we're quite, I don't know whether it's luck or timing or just being quite good at what we do, but we always seem to come out smelling the roses. And I think that's really the team that we have working at Matchroom and how hard we work and the timing and the correct nature of most of our business decisions.
1: Well, listen, it's been a great pleasure to talk to you. Thank you very much indeed, Eddie Hearn.
4: Well, back to work. Right. Back to work, Mr. Boss.
0: Okay.
1: And that's Eddie Hearn, and he helps Barry, I suppose. Yeah,
4: I think he runs the business now, yeah. To be honest with you. I read in one of the papers the other day that he was the chairman of Matchroom Sport. I didn't even know I got sacked.
1: No, and you won't. When the time comes, you won't know either. You'll listen to Barry Hearn. He's on My Sporting Life, and this is Talk Sport.
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15: When you hear people lose their lives on what's supposed to be the happiest day at a football match, you feel a bit guilty because, you know, as much as it's Liverpool, and of course the next day we went to the hospitals, we met the families, and there was a large amount of guilt, and you're a bit scared to approach the families.
16: One of my friends was murdered when I was 17. We jump in the car, we drive down to my side, and his body's just lying on the ground, not even covered up yet, just dead. It wakes you up a little bit, and you start to realise that it's not a game. some of the best horses that I've ridden. Gloria Victis sadly got fatally injured there, and so did Valeramix. And, you know, those were two things that hit me really badly. When it happened to Gloria Victis, it happened to him, obviously, in the Gold Cup, and there was only two races after the Gold Cup. Unfortunately, when Valeramix got killed, he got killed in the Champion Hurdle, which is the third race of the Cheltenham Festival, and I didn't really get over it.
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1: Yeah, some extracts there from previous editions of My Sporting Life here on Talk Sport. 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Barry, let's talk about snooker. And we've talked about the early days with it, and it was all very exciting, and Willie Thorne was full of praise and everything. They say if it ain't broke, don't fix it. But you obviously thought in more recent times that sport was in a bit of trouble. It had gone from its peak in the 80s, somewhere obscure and dark. What did you want to do about that?
4: Well, obviously, I was so involved in the early days of snooker, and I had so much fun. And then, you know, the governing body decided they wanted to do everything themselves. They weren't very keen on outside promoters, if you like. So I passed over. You know, I kept the Premier League going, but I let them do the rest. And quite honestly, they made a hell of a mess of it.
1: What? How?
4: Well, I think they got complacent. You know, the big BBC contract, which was bringing in plenty of money, and they stopped trying. They stopped working hard. They sat still. And you can't sit still in life, in anything, personal or business. You have to keep looking to innovate, keep looking to experiment, because what applies today doesn't necessarily have to apply tomorrow. So therefore, you've got to be aware of changing trends, different techniques. Obviously, you've got the whole of the internet world and things like that. Everything changes. So about 18 months ago, some players approached me and said, would you come back into snooker? I said, not particularly. And they
1: when you said they approached you, was that up front and publicly, or was it just in the background?
4: Yeah, I mean, there were, you know, the incumbent board was getting criticised by the players, and the players, similar to the old darts, would split, really, and we didn't want to see a split. And the player said, would you come back as chairman? And I said, I'll come back for a few months and tell you what you should be doing and how you can do it, and the choice is yours. And my proposal to them after about 4 months of detailed investigation was, you need leadership. And the only way you're going to get Barry Hearn leading is Barry Hearn controls, because I'm a control freak. I know it's a weakness and a strength. You know, there's no point in me. I don't work for people. I don't work on percentages. I don't work on fees. I'm interested in actually being able to commit myself and my time and getting something done. And fortunately, by a very, very small majority, 6 votes, the snooker players decided that they were going to trust me. And I hope I've justified so far that trust.
1: Was that vote in public? Do you know who voted against you?
4: I know some of them voted against me. And to be fair to them, several of the ones who voted against me said it was nearly a disaster. I'm not being big-headed. It's not just me. It's the people I bring in around me as well. If snooker had not put Matchroom, the team that I've got involved in now, I think within the next couple of years there wouldn't have been any snooker, because the way they were going, players cannot run commercial businesses. They're very good players, but they don't know anything about business. I can't play snooker to any standard. I'm awfully good at what I do, and it's not big-headed. It's 37 years of experience telling you, look, this works, trust me. And the players took that quantum leap and trusted me, and the prize money has gone from 3.5 million to 6.5 million in 18 months. So that trust has been justified. But this is not a time for being complacent. Now I'm pushing on harder and harder every day. And I'm finding I'm enjoying it. It's motivating me. And I'm looking for the players. You know, some of the players are a little bit, oh, Barry, can't we have a weekend off? No, you're a professional sportsman. Don't tell me you want to, oh, I haven't seen my wife and children for weeks. Tough. You're a privileged person to play professional sport for a living. Understand that. Go out, give value. Don't start telling me that you want to take the foot off the pedal, because I don't take the foot off the pedal.
1: I must come back. I'll absolutely come back to snooker. But having heard that, I've got to ask you, what do you think about when people say footballers say there's too many games for them to play just now?
4: Oh, do me a favour. Listen, I go to work 60, 70 hours a week. It doesn't make any difference. When I see tennis players, and I don't particularly like tennis, but I watch them play a 5-setter, they're out again in the evening, or they're out again the following day. I'm hearing footballers say, oh, man, I've got a game on a Tuesday. Oh, how tough is that? You're earning all this money. You're playing 90 minutes. I know you have to train. Come and train with the boxers. Come and train to see how some of the real, what I call real athletes, what they have to go through. I tell you, you wouldn't last 20 minutes.
1: I mean, what you've done with the snooker is to try and drag it, if that's the right word, into the showbiz world, yep, into the entertainment world. You've introduced nicknames like, you know, calling people the Jester from Leicester for Mark Selby, and power tunes for the players to walk out to. Were the players happy with this?
4: Well, I think the players at the moment were, let's just give Barry his head, you know. I mean, the thing is, my ownership of snooker is not for a year or 2 years. It's forever. And therefore, I know I've got responsibilities to the players, but the players also have to understand, I think that most of them do, that they are part of this new, brave new world. I'll listen to them, but at the same time, I know what works. So we will change formats, like we'll bring in power snooker, you know, one-frame matches, which was great fun. And you know, there's nothing wrong with saying sport can't be fun. I know people like to watch, the traditionalists like to watch the five-day tests, but I've got to tell you, 2020 cricket's fun. And the family comes and they involve them in the sport, and those people eventually may transfer to five-day test
1: matches. I've made the transition to 2020 very well. It's they're both brilliant. You just got to have an open mind.
4: Totally. And you know, that's how you entertain people.
1: So you've now got the players in the snooker coming out to sort of like boxing style power tunes. Let's see if you can recognise. And don't worry if you don't get them right. Here's the first one. Who comes out to this tune? Black Betty,
4: bam, lamb, whoa. Oh God, you've got me now.
1: That's a Black Betty by the Ram Jam Band, if I'm not mistaken. And that's Stephen Maguire's walk-on music.
4: Ah, well, yes. But we do rotate some of these, you know.
1: OK, well, this one's a clue. There's a clue in the title here, so here we go.
4: She said, "Do you come from a land of course. Well, now, you're going to say Neil Robertson on
1: I
4: that.
1: I am, yes.
4: But I'm also going to tell you, of course, it's Simon Whitlock.
1: Oh, for the darts
4: from the
1: as well.
4: Darts as well.
1: So and any Aussie gets this tune, yeah?
4: That's the Aussie special tune, that, yeah.
1: Yeah, absolutely spot on. And one more for you, just tell you, it's 1-1 now. Let's see if you can get this one.

0: He's slightly weird and wonderful. That's the clue I'd give for you. He's weird and he's wonderful.
1: He's weird and he's wonderful.
0: Yeah, and he's a snooker player.
1: Well, there's so many weird and wonderful.
0: There's only one O'Sullivan, though, isn't there?
1: Well, there's only Ronnie O'Sullivan, and I won't say he's weird because he's a genius, but he is wonderful, and every now and again he has a weird moment.
0: Okay, well, you can't talk about snooker and music without this. I put the word very carefully to you, classic.

0: Of course, Snooker Loopy. You were in the promotional video for that. We'll talk about that in a second. But of course, one half of Chaz and Dave, who wrote that, is Chaz Hodges.
1: Oh,
0: he's
1: Chaz.
0: With us now. Hello, Chaz.
2: Good afternoon.
0: How you doing?
2: All right. How you doing, Barry? All
1: Chaz,
2: right.
1: Chaz, I'll tell you, all those memories come flooding back when we were both a bit younger, but.
2: It really does seem like yesterday, doesn't it?
1: Oh, Chaz, mate, I loved it.
0: How did the great Snooker Loopy come about? Did you go to Barry with it, or did he come to you?
2: No. I think, if I remember rightly, Barry rang up our manager, Bob England, and he said, you got a couple of boys that are good writing songs for sportsmen. How about they write one for my snooker players?
1: Yeah.
2: Anyway, cut a long story short, we wrote the chorus and we wanted the verse. I remember ringing Barry up from my house and he gave me a rundown on each player. He said, oh, Terry Griffiths said he's always combing his hair. He says he's always got goes about with a carrier bag full of airbrushes. He said, Tony Meo, he said he cries if he wins, he cries if he loses. So we put all that in the verses. So that's how,
1: do you know,
2: that's
1: it was
2: all
1: so,
2: come about.
1: It was so brilliant, Chaz. I've got to tell you, I've never told you this before.
2: Go on.
1: I used to go to my kids' school to pick them up at school.
2: Yeah.
1: And as the kids were coming out, they were singing Snooker Loopy. It was a weird feeling that all the whole country, and we sold something like 200,000 records, which by today's standards, you'd have been number one in Ipre for about 10 weeks, wouldn't you?
2: You're dead right, Barry. I'll tell you what, I knew this very similar story. My son was, I remember going to pick him up, and I said to him, has anybody heard Snooker Loopy? He said, have they? They're all singing it in the playground.
1: I know.
2: And I knew it was going to be a hit then.
1: My kid said to me once, Dad, we're so proud of you. You're the only bloke in our school who's been on Top of the Pops. But I only had three words. Sod that ball you gave me. Yeah. You could have given me a bit longer. And of course, the BBC in those days bleeped out the word sod.
2: Oh, no. Yeah.
0: So one third of your words,
1: Barry.
0: One third
1: of my repertoire went. But it's, you created there a piece of snooker magic that everyone remembers 20-odd years later as if it was yesterday.
2: Yeah, I'll tell you what, I still do it on stage, and if I don't do it, because I'm out with Chaz and his band now.
1: Yeah, I know. Yeah, and very good. Everyone tells me it's a wild night out.
2: I'm going to give myself a plug. I'm at Merton Manor Club tomorrow night in Kingston Road in Wimbledon. So I'll
1: and you do all the old
2: night.
1: Chaz, sorry for this, but you do all the old stuff, don't you? I mean, because you wrote some, actually.
2: But of course, none of it is left out. I mean, they're all close to my heart. So,
0: As long as you still do, there ain't no pleasing you.
1: That's my favourite.
0: It's a fantastic song.
2: That's the classic. We always do that as an encore.
0: I was just going to say, Chaz, I hope that that the popularity of Snooker Loopy has not replaced There Ain't No Pleasing You in people's hearts.
1: No.
2: Well, I tell you what, it's nice to know that I never run to a list, but sometimes if I miss out down to Margit or Gertrude or Rabbit or Snooker Loopy or Ain't No Pleasing You, everybody shouts and I've got to go back on and do them. So there's a few of them there. And yeah, Snooker Loopy is well top of the list.
1: Chaz, can I ask you one favour?
2: Go on, mate.
1: I want to do a remix.
2: A remix of it?
1: I want you to write me another Snooker Loopy, which we'll bring out. And I'll tell you why I want to do it, Chaz.
2: Go on.
1: There's a kids' hospice in Woodford called Haven's House for Kids.
2: Yeah.
1: I'd like to do something with you. Just put it in your mind with the little cameo performances from the old blows, but the new superstars out there. Let's do it all again for BBC's World Championships in April, and let's see if we can recapture that youth. Would you think about writing something for me?
2: Yeah, definitely. So what with all the new players?
1: Yeah, we'll do the new ones, but we listen, you and I'll have a chat about it. All I want to say, I'm not trying to put you on the spot, mate.
2: No.
1: I want to do something that raises a load of money for this Haven's House Kids thing, and I think it'll be great for both of us.
2: Yeah,
0: fantastic.
1: Let's do it, mate. Well done.
0: Thank you very much indeed, Chaz Hodges. Of course, one half of Chaz and Dave, now the Chaz Hodges Band. You're listening. We're already into the last straight. I can't bear it. We're listening to My Sporting Life with him, Barry Hearn. He's Snooker Loopy.

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17: Yeah, and this is My Sporting Life with Barry Hearn. Barry, we've not even spoken yet about boxing. I mean, what inspired you to get involved? Always boxing, and particularly during the 1980s, has had this kind of edge of darkness, criminality, if you like.
18: Well, I think so, but I've always been a fight fan, you know. I mean, I messed about a little bit when I was younger. I was at Waltham Forest Boxing Club, and then I was at the Golden Gloves and in Debden. You know, I wasn't any good at it, as usual, as I told you all the way through, you know, endless enthusiasm, no ability. But I've always been very respectful about what these fighters go through. And I think, in a way, you know, I can remember listening on the radio in the early hours of the night to some of the big Ali fights coming in, and they've always been my heroes. I know that might sound a little bit naff, but I think they're proper men, and that sort of describes exactly what I think fighters do. I don't think there's a tougher profession in the world. I think sometimes they're their own worst enemies, but I think sometimes they deserve better. And I think we went into sport in sort of 87, did the big Bruno Bugner fight.
17: Your first promotion wasn't just like a little club somewhere. I was actually at this fight in White Hart Lane when Frank Bruno took on Joe Bugner. I mean, how many people were there?
18: Well, there was about 40,000.
17: As I remember. So,
18: and it got an 18.5 million TV audience. My mate Greg Dyke bought it for London Weekend Television, and And that was the starting point. I thought it was easy, actually. It made a load of money. I think I lost a lot more than that over the next few years. But you get enthusiastic, and the people, kids out there in all sorts of sports, the frustration is, do they get the chance? Do they get the opportunity? If they're not good enough, that's okay. But at least give them the chance. And all we've talked about on darts and snooker and all this sort of stuff is all about actually giving the players themselves the opportunity to entertain the public. But the beneficiaries are the players first. And boxers need as much help as they can and as much advice as they can, because it's a very tough sport. And you're not doing yourself any favours by fighting. You know, I'm not recommending people take up professional boxing. But what I'm saying is, those fighters, they've got it in them to fight. They're a very special breed.
17: Let me ask you a funny question. Do you love boxers?
18: Unfortunately, yes. You see, you fall in love with boxers. Sometimes it works against you because, you know, like it, people let you down sometimes. That's natural. Sometimes it's disappointment. But you also forge friendships that, are, you know, the fighters that maybe are not the household names, that I'll bump into the street and we'll have a hug, and it's nice to see. I love to see that they've done okay after they've finished and they're still well. And I remember the price they paid. The bloke in the street don't understand. This is a tough game.
17: Let's talk to a couple of the people who are with the Matchroom stable. Carl Froch, of course, very, very famous boxer, the super middleweight champion of the world. On Saturday, October the 29th, he's fighting Andre Ward in a huge fight. Good evening, Carl.
3: Hi.
17: Hello, and Paul McCloskey is with us as well. Paul is taking, even sooner, on the 10th of September, he's fighting a WBA light welterweight title eliminator against Bradis Prescott, the man who beat Amir Khan. Good evening, Paul.
3: Oh, how are you doing, sir?
17: Very, very good indeed. Let's talk to Carl first. I mean, how important, Carl, is it to have good promoters if you're making a tough living as a boxer?
3: Yeah, it's very important that you get the exposure that you need to obviously get your name recognised by the armchair fan sat at home. So it's important you get good television and you get looked after by a good promoter and promoted correctly. And obviously paid well, because that's the bottom line at the end of the day. That's why professional boxers fight, so they get paid for it.
17: I mean, it seems to me it works in reverse, Carl. You have to have a good promoter, because if you have a bad promoter, you're almost wasting your time, aren't you?
3: Yeah, definitely. If you've got a bad promoter, then, like you say, you can be wasting your time. But ultimately, I think as well, it's down to yourself as a fighter to produce the goods in the ring. There's a lot of talkers out there that can't produce the goods. And if you can fight and you can back it up as well, and you keep winning, you win a world title, then obviously the riches come with that. But first and foremost, I think you need to enjoy the sport and enjoy your training, because, like you spoke about earlier, it's very, very difficult and very hard to stay focused and committed and dedicated, and all the sacrifices you have to make. If you're not enjoying it, then you're not going to be successful. It's as simple as that.
17: Tell us about the fight with Andre Ward coming up at the end of October.
3: It's not going to be much of a fight, actually. 1-2 rounds. He's going to be flat on his back looking for oxygen. I'm going to knock him out early. I don't like the guy. I punch very hard. He couldn't punch the skin off a rice pudding, so I can't really get excited about it other than tell you it's going to be over quick.
17: I hope you're still going to train properly for it, though.
3: Well, I'm training really hard for it. I mean, the harder you train, the sooner the knockout comes, so that's why I'm so confident, because the training's going so well. Robert McCracken, he's putting me through my paces every day in the gym, well, 5 days a week at least.
17: Well, listen, we look forward to that. I know, and well, if it's going to last only one or two rounds, we can set our watches for going out to the pub afterwards. Let's talk to Paul for a second here, Paul McCloskey. Paul, your fight is much sooner, on the 10th of September, against Bradis Prescott, who everyone remembers beat Amir Khan, which means, of course, lots of people want to see you fight him.
19: Yes, exactly, especially after the way my fight ended with Amir Khan, you know, and I think the best way to get back in there right away and answer the critics is by getting on and beating the boy that beat him. You know, after the fight, he at the press conference said to me, beat all the boys I beat and then come looking for me. So Eddie stood up and just says, I'll tell you what, Amir, we'll do one better, we'll beat the man and knock you out, you know.
17: How disappointed were you that the fight against Khan was stopped?
19: Just to be fair about it, I was not much shock. It was hard to really take it on at the time, you know. It was kind of just 1 minute the fight was going well and the next minute it was over, you know. And thankfully Barry made a lot of noise for me that night, you know, because I was so shocked I couldn't say nothing myself, you know.
17: Well, I actually remember, Barry, you were shouting at the TV camera.
18: Well, I think it was the first time that I nearly knocked someone out myself in front of 18,000 people. I mean, I know Paul's done it before, but you've picked two great fighters to talk to here, because what you have to say is, when we say about boxers are your heroes, McCloskey really could have taken an easy option fight to come back after the Amir Khan. He's gone for Bradis Prescott, the man that knocked out Amir Khan. And I think the whole of Belfast, the whole Northern Ireland, should be so proud that someone is actually there making a stand for decency. Because so much about boxing has been bad fights, hasn't it? Mismatches, one-sided fights.
17: Predictable.
18: People won't go and watch. You talk about being... Let me tell you this. the best promoter in the world you can be. You need the best boxers to represent. And, you know, in Carl Froch and Paul McCluskey, they make any promoter look good. Makes my job easy, because these are proper professionals. You know, two rounds or 12 rounds, Andre Ward is a tough fight for Carl Froch. But when he comes home as the undisputed super middleweight, pound for pound, best in the world, everyone in England could be proud of him. And they'll watch him on TV and they'll acknowledge his skills. McCluskey, I think, absolutely hats off to him. Everybody in Northern Ireland should be behind this kid, because he's going in with a man that knocked Amir Khan spark out. Amir Khan went so far back, he don't even know where his ancestors came from. That's how bad he was. McCluskey will beat Prescott if he boxes the best
17: he can. Then he must fight Khan again.
18: Well, then he's laying down and saying, Khan, are you all mouth and trousers or just mouth? And that's the message that Paul McCluskey's sending out. But I'm just very proud to be part. I mean, Eddie is very close to both these boys. Eddie's got such a huge passion for both of them. But I just think they're my heroes. And I can't give them a bigger compliment.
17: And I want to thank them both for joining us here on TalkSport, both Carl and Paul. Best of luck in the fight, guys. Thanks very much for joining us.
19: Thank you, sir.
17: Yeah, there's the boxers. Thanks very much to them. Quick fire, because we're heading towards the finishing line. We're going to cross the line with Barry like Usain Bolt. politics. What advice would you give to the Chancellor to improve the economy in this country?
18: Oh, man, how long have I got? Could take another 2 hours. Okay, look, we've got to go back to basics. We've lost our way. We've made huge numbers of mistakes. People have got to be accountable. But we've got to learn from those mistakes. We can't start bailing out bankers for billions and billions of pounds and then not be prepared to put a few thousand pounds back into a community which is the lifeblood of our country. We've made a lot of mistakes. We can't just say this is a sick community, because these are our children. Kids are not born bad. They may go bad, but that's circumstance, and we've got to either punish or correct, but mostly I think invest. Find the resources to change the face of this country. Listen to what ordinary common sense people have to say, because everyone in this country knows that we're in a state, that there's a parlous state of the economy. People are prepared to suffer, but they have to be paid respect, and they have to see the light at the end of the tunnel. And there's too many knee-jerk reactions. You can't, remember the lines, you can't talk the talk unless you walk the walk. And the message to Westminster is get real, get amongst the people, listen to common sense, and then don't be frightened to spend money. Invest in who you believe in. We believe in the people of this country, and our government should do the same.
17: And what about the other end of the scale, the students? This has been the week of the A-level results, but far more students applying for university places than there are university places. What would you advise the ones who miss out and are feeling a bit disappointed?
18: Don't go to university, do what I did. Go to work. Go to work. Listen, university's great. I'm sure it's a fantastic time for everyone. It doesn't mean the difference between success and failure. Let's not build it into what it's not. Hard work, effort, enterprise. This is the sort of things this country's been famous for. Do we want to go to university? Well, if you don't fancy working for 3 years, go to university. If you think you can go to the next level, go to university. But when people come to me for a job, I don't necessarily ask them about the university degree. I want to know about the person and whether he's going to be an asset to my business. I want to know about their work style. I want to know about their culture. I want to know about what they're going to add to my business. Are they going to give me, you know, employers should be encouraged to give people opportunities. And the problem we've got is the number of people that come out of university and there's no jobs. Yeah. So we've got to go back to the basic problem. We've got to create opportunity for our own people.
17: Yes, Barry Hearn, I can't tell you, it's been an absolute joy. Thank you so, so much for joining us here on TalkSport. 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

0: Yeah, welcome to My Sporting Life with Talk Sport and me, Danny Kelly. Tonight, we have another unique profile of a true sporting legend who has left an indelible mark on his chosen field. This week's guest is undoubtedly one of the all-time greats of English cricket, with his 133 test match appearances making him the most capped England cricketer of all time, excelling as both a batsman and a wicketkeeper. He also made 170 one-day international appearances and went on to captain his country in the late 1990s. Domestically, he starred for Surrey for more than two decades, during which time they lifted the county championship on three separate occasions. On a personal level, he was the Wisden Cricketer of the Year in 1993, and in 1998 he was awarded the MBE, and in 2003 he followed up with the OBE for his services to cricket. On tonight's edition of My Sporting Life, we're joined by the England and Surrey great that is, Alex Stewart. Welcome aboard, Alec.
1: Great to be with you, Danny. Thank you for inviting me.
0: Seems only a couple of years since you stopped playing for England. Actually, it's 8 years. And what are your thoughts on the current side?
1: They're fantastic. They're currently ranked the best in the world, and I think they will be for at least the next 5 years.
0: What do you base that on?
1: Not just the talent there that's playing, but what's underneath as well. There's strength in depth in all departments. And to win test matches, you've got to take 20 wickets. And we've got not just the best bowling attack in the world, but I think we've got the third best as well with what you may want to call the reserves.
0: Well, after 133 test caps, I trust you to know what you're talking about. So that's great news for the current and future England team. So, right then, let's get down to business. This is My Sporting Life with Alex Stewart.
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0: Yes, Alec James Stewart, born the 8th of April 1963 in Merton, Surrey. Also born that year, Fatboy Slim, Rob Andrew, Kirtley Ambrose, Johnny Marr, Peter Schmeichel, Jarvis Cocker and John Barnes. It's the year which sees Alec Douglas Home replace Harold Macmillan as Prime Minister, American President John F. Kennedy is assassinated in Dallas, the infamous Great Train Robbery takes place in Buckinghamshire, Doctor Who is broadcast on television for the first time, while the Beatlemania grips the nation as the Fab Four explode into the music scene, dominating single and album charts. In football, Everton won the league title, Manchester United the FA Cup, and Spurs the European Cup Winners' Cup. In cricket, Yorkshire won the county championship, while the West Indies beat England 3-1 in a memorable five-match series with Garfield Sobers starring for the tourists. The top films were Cleopatra, Tom Jones, How the West Was Won and The Great Escape. As for the music of 1963, listen to these.

0: Yeah, music there from the year you were born, 1963, featuring Brian Poole, the Tremolos, the Beatles and Jerry and the Pacemakers. Chelsea's recent traumas against Liverpool meant you weren't too happy with that last one.
1: You're here to kill me, aren't you? If you play Blue is the Colour, fine, but you never walk alone. No, thank you.
0: You're a big Chelsea fan, aren't you?
1: Yep, always have been.
0: Partly, I guess, because of where you grew up. You were in Merton. It's kind of the Surrey Stockbroker Belt, or not quite that? More South East London, South West London.
1: Yeah, born in Merton, lived in New Malden, went to school in Kingston. But no, it was always Chelsea. Dad used to take me and my brother to Chelsea 1 week, Fulham the other week, when it used to be 3 o'clock on a Saturday, and Chelsea were more successful, so I stuck with them.
0: Okay, and what was it like growing up in Kingston, Merton? Where would you?
1: New Malden. It was great. It was a 10-minute walk to the local cricket club, Malden Wanderers. Went to primary school in New Malden, went to secondary school in Kingston, and loved it, and haven't moved that far away even now.
0: What part of the country? I mean, how would you describe that part of the world? Because 9 out of 10 people who sit there in that chair and say, "Oh, I grew up in a mining village," and they start rhapsodising about slag heaps and things like that.
1: No, not at all. No, it's a nice area. I'm not mistaken. It's not working class. It's not upper class. It's just me. And that's how it is. I had a good upbringing.
0: Was family life strange? I mean, your father, of course, Mickey, was a professional cricketer, which means I presume he was away from home a lot.
1: Yeah, he was growing up. People say, did you follow him? Did he have a big influence on your career? It was Mum, in a way. She used to sort of organise the cricket in the garden.
0: Has Mum got a name? Let's have a name.
1: Yeah, Sheila. She was a decent sports person herself.
0: Really?
1: School level and everything. She played her hockey and was a good swimmer, etc. Dad was away playing in the summer, so it was Mum who would umpire the games in the garden with my brother and friends, and she would be the one who drove me to the cricket matches, the football matches, and stood on the touchline in the winter when it was chucking it down with rain and everything. So in a way, she should take the biggest pat on the back for what I may or may not have achieved.
0: Well, hopefully we'll speak to your father later, and we'll see if that's true, whether he deserves
1: Yeah, he might not admit it.
0: So what was that like, though, having a dad who was a professional sportsman, which is unusual for anybody listening, and B, I guess, I mean, I share some of this because my father was a railman who was away from home about 14 days out of 21, and it does change the way you are, doesn't it?
1: Yeah, it does. Listen, he's my best mate. Yeah. You know, that's the thing. He's, what, 78, 79 now. But that's how it's always been. We had a great relationship. I'll be honest, when we were growing up, I didn't notice him not being at home.
0: Right.
1: I know it sounds silly. No. I'm going back a number of years, obviously, and the memory does play tricks on you. But, you know, to me, he was a cricketer. That was his job. We used to go up to the Oval in the summer holidays and watch him. I'd sit on a dressing room balcony, as you could back then. And that was his office. And then in the winter, he was away some of the time, not all the time. He'd go a couple of England tours, but then he'd had these invitational MCC tours, etc., etc. But I don't remember him sort of not being at home or growing up thinking, "Where's my dad?"
0: Did he work anything other than cricket? Because a lot of cricketers in the winter had other jobs.
1: Yeah, well,
0: didn't
1: he had, obviously, if he wasn't on tour, he worked with Slazengers, the sports company.
0: Sure.
1: I think sales manager for the UK or for Europe or whatever. He ended up doing that before he went back into cricket in the mid-70s as the manager of Surrey. And he also used to manage Crinthin Casuals, the football side in the Isthmian League there. He'd played pro football at Charlton, but his amateur side was Crinthin Casuals along with Hendon and Wimbledon. But then he went back to manage the true amateur side, Crinthin Casuals, and because they didn't pay a penny, they weren't the best side. But he did that for a number of years. They played some of their home matches at the Oval. So that was home from home for him. I used to go down there as a ball boy with my brother Neil. So it's always been a sporting environment.
0: Incredible.
1: For me, which sport's been my life, obviously. But it was never forced on me. You know, that's a great thing. And that's what I say. Dad always said to me and my brother, whatever you want to do, he and Mum will support us, back us, and try and guide us in the right way. So there's never any peer pressure or you've got to do this.
0: What does your brother do and what road did he take?
1: Well, it's strange. He's involved in cricket. He actually runs a cricket centre. He's a professional cricket coach at one of the public schools, and he helps out with the Surrey Academy and the underage. So cricket is in his blood. He captained England under-18s. He plays Surrey second team. Could he have played professional cricket? Possibly. But he didn't have my approach, didn't have my attitude. He also dislocated his shoulder twice in the space of 18 months, and he was an all-rounder, opening batter and bowled, useful medium-pace swing bowler. But he was a good captain, has a good cricket brain. Even now, he studies the game. I have to admit, he also, when I was playing, he would offer advice, and I took on board a lot of what he offered.
0: How did you go on at school?
1: Me?
0: Yeah.
1: I was good at rugby, I was good at football, I was good at cricket. I was never going to university.
0: Not
1: I
0: like
1: promise
0: you
1: that.
0: Not a brainiac like Atherton then.
1: No, no. He was always going to get 12 A stars and go on and get a 2-1 at university. The only time I was getting to university was to play against them. But I have got two honorary degrees. So
0: from where?
1: From Surrey University and Kingston University.
0: Are you very
1: so
0: proud
1: I'll
0: of
1: take
0: that?
1: Them. Yep, yeah. Certificates up on the wall there. But yeah, I didn't actually warrant them through my brain.
0: Like so many kids then who were good at sport and you probably didn't try and fulfil your potential educationally, you suddenly have a choice because you're a good footballer too.
1: Decent footballer. Yeah. I say football's my first love, even now. You know, if cricket and football is on TV, I will always watch a football.
0: That's
1: season
0: really
1: ticket holder at Chelsea.
0: Yep.
1: But no, football is what I wanted to play. And then up until the age of 15, early 16, I was still looking to do that. I played some games and trained a bit with Wimbledon when Dario Gradi was at Wimbledon. Overseeing
0: great coach, of course.
1: Brilliant,
0: yeah.
1: Great judge, yeah, of a player. And he was the one who suggested that perhaps...
0: Great judge of a player, there's the door, son.
1: No word of a lie, that's exactly what he said. He said, look, what are you looking to do when you leave school? And I said, either play pro football or pro cricket. And his reply was, I understand you're a good cricketer. Oh. So I took it on board that that's a route I'm going. And with me, you know, I'm always, if I'm going to do something, I focus fully on it. So
0: I understand that's right. The thing about you is that, you know, whatever gift you've got, you'll do everything you can to get the most out of it.
1: Again, it's inbred. And also, you know, this is where Dad's influence would have come into it. He just said, if you're going to do something, you do it properly. Otherwise, don't bother. So I say, once I set my sights on trying to become a professional cricketer and make it as a living, and it wasn't just to play county cricket, my ambition was to play for England. I threw everything into that and was prepared to make sacrifices along the way because that is what my goal was and I wanted to achieve it.
0: And what were you when you were a teenager? Just a batsman, or when did you take up the gloves?
1: No, I probably kept more for England than any other team I played for, which may surprise a few of our listeners. I didn't keep wicket at all up until I was 16. Then I kept the odd game here. Now, I couldn't bowl, and I still can't bowl.
0: So you did bowl some balls as a professional cricketer. We'll come on to those.
1: Yeah, I'll tell you those stats in a while. But I was a good fielder. And then, I don't know, there probably wasn't a wicketkeeper playing one day, so I kept wicket, and as I say, then moved on from there.
0: Well, we'll carry on looking at your early days when you joined Surrey and hopefully and make your England debut, and we'll be joined by none other than your father, Mickey Stewart, and your best mate, as you said there. He'll be talking about you and your early cricketing career. That's next on My Sporting Life here on TalkSport. My guest this evening, as you already heard, is the former England cricket captain and Surrey batsman, Alex Stewart.
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0: Yeah, welcome back to My Sporting Life. My guest this week is the former England captain, batsman, wicketkeeper, head cook and bottle washer, Alex Stewart. I guess with your dad already playing there, once Dario Gradi had steered you along the right career path, Surrey Cricket Club would have been the obvious place to go.
1: Yeah, definitely. I played underage cricket, under 10s, under 11s upwards, played in the young cricketers, played some second 11 cricket while I was still at school, and then was offered a professional contract when I was 17. To sign in 1981, I signed it in 1980, to join a professional staff on a two-year contract. A
0: couple of weird years recently, but back then and right back to your father's time and that great team they had in the 60s and 70s, that they are the kind of aristocracy, despite what Lancashire and Yorkshire might want to tell you. They're the aristocracy of English cricket, aren't they?
1: Yeah, definitely. It's the biggest club in the country, no shadow of a doubt. It's a great ground, it's great history, and hopefully there's a great future there as well.
0: You think it's the biggest club in the country, do you?
1: Yep, I am biased. No, not going to hide behind that. There'll be a few Yorkshire listeners who may be texting
0: in. I may ask one of our guests that's coming up a little later in the show. exactly what he thinks about that. As you say, a huge influence on your life before and during your cricket career is your father, Mickey, and he joined us on

0: the day. They let them develop and see what enjoyment they get from a ball. But it was very obvious in the early days that both of them had good ball sense, thoroughly enjoyed it. And the big difference possibly was that Alec always wanted to be the best.
1: Yeah, he's already admitted that he has a sort of steely determination to make the best of what he's got. So when he goes to make a career as a professional cricketer, makes that decision, did you have advice for him, Mickey, or did you try and let him go his own way?
0: Well, that's what he always wanted to be, although first and foremost was football.
1: Yeah.
0: But I can remember an occasion, which he's heard me quote quite a few times, I think it was QPR and Fulham or something like that. We were waiting for the kickoff, and I said to him that, do you realise that in all this crowd, if everybody wanted to be a professional cricketer or footballer, there'd only be one that would succeed? And he said, that's all right, that'll be me.
2: There you are, and I was right, wasn't I?
0: Absolutely. Again.
1: I mean, we're going to hear later on, I know we've spoken briefly to Alan Lamb, the ex-England middle order batsman, and he says that Alec worked very hard at his game, so in order to make himself the let's use the correct word here, the great player that he became, Mickey. How good was he when he first got to Surrey?
0: Well, there are about four or five or six counties wanted him, having been aware of what he'd achieved as a youngster. And I had to point out to him then, of course, when he had this initial ambition, I didn't know that I would go back into the game as manager-coach after being 6 years in business, but that was the case. So I had to point out that there would be obvious, it would be more difficult because it would said that he would get preferential treatment. The usual thing, I said, you know, if you score 300 and then get a naught, the media will talk about nepotism.
1: Yeah.
0: Which didn't harm him too much because I don't think he knew what the word meant.
2: Fact.
0: And anyway, but he said, no, I've always wanted to play for Surrey and that's it. So that's how he came into it.
2: Well, and what we had, though, I mean, obviously Dad was manager, but when we were at work, I never, ever referred to him as Dad. He was always the manager. And that was a term I used in the dressing room. You say, you'll ask any player, Surrey player, England player. At home, he was Dad.
1: Sure.
2: At work, he was a manager. And that was a relationship we had throughout my playing career.
1: But groups of blokes are groups of blokes. Did the players tease you about your dad being the manager? Oh,
2: to an extent, there'd be a little bit. And you'd expect that, dressing room humour, what it is. But like with anything, I always said he picked me fairly and dropped me unfairly.
1: Yeah, you never had to drop him, Mickey.
2: Cool, did
0: you? Once or twice.
2: Yeah, poor decision.
0: I don't think I did. Oh yeah, once or twice when he was learning at Surrey. Yes, and
2: you did, and England.
0: But that was an idea that he would get back on the performance that he was and his determination.
1: Well,
0: the good thing from my point of view, or the easier thing, is that whenever he was selected over a period of time, whether it was Surrey for England, he justified his selection, and that was it.
1: Let me ask you, I mean, obviously you see each other at work and at home. When you had to drop him, how did you go about that, Mickey?
0: Just tell him you're not playing.
2: That's how it was. As I said, it was not, honestly, I won't say it was harder on me, because I don't know, I'm bigging him up here, but he was a fair manager.
1: Yeah.
2: You know, I might have disagreed. I know I felt I should have started, I think it was my third season as a pro. I felt after what I'd done in year two, the second half of year two, I should have started my third season in the first team, but we went, no, the senior players deserve the right to start, and you'll fight your way in if and when you deserve to.
1: Mickey, a lot of people felt that Alec should have been in the England team quicker than he was. Did you agree with that?
0: As a matter of fact, I did.
1: Yeah.
0: In fact, it was 19, at the end of the 86-87 trip to Australia, and the Ashes there, and there was going to be a one-day tournament in Sharjah, which has had quite a bit of publicity lately. And as a batter wicketkeeper, sat down with Mike Gatting and John Embry, and so Alec's name came in.
1: This is when you're England manager.
0: I wasn't the first one to mention it either.
1: No, so his name comes up. You're England manager. What happened?
0: Yeah, but there was a chairman of selectors and a selection committee in those days.
1: Right.
0: So I rang Peter May as chairman and said, look, this is our thinking. What do you think? He said, I'll ask the others, who are Fred Titmuss and Phil Sharp, I think the others. And they thought that it was a bit too soon, and also the fact that it would have made it more difficult for him, the fact that that I was manager coach. So He didn't get in.

0: in on that particular trip, but
1: cost me 4 years.
0: All I said all the time was to anybody, you know, on your performances, you make me pick you, or you make them pick you, if there was a committee, as there was then.
2: But Alec, we heard there, and I'm sorry to bring this up, but you know, it comes back that it may have been to do with your relationship with your father, that you weren't picked earlier for England. You might have had 160 England caps,
1: or I might have only had 6 if I'd been picked too early. But like I said, what he said there, he picked me fairly and squarely, and dropped me when he felt he had to. So that decision was taken out of his hands, you know, by other people. So it was when he was manager, he was coach, or he had a say in selection, as in an official vote, then he had to put his professional head on and forget that he was my dad. And that is why, you know, I had a slight chance of being picked on that tour of 86-7. They took James Whittaker as the younger batsman. And they went on to win that Ashes, which I never managed to do in 7 attempts.
2: More about that later.
1: But it'd be interesting to see if I'd been picked on that trip, and I know James just played, I think, the one test match in Adelaide, if I'd have gone on to have had as long a career as I did, because back then there's so much chopping and changing that if you'd been picked, hadn't succeeded, you almost weren't seen or heard of again. So in hindsight, and actually, well, say hindsight, what happened later, perhaps I got picked at the right time.
2: And what about when your father left England? Did that affect you?
1: No, because it's like anything. He was still my dad. He was still going to have an influence on my career, as you'd expect your father to do. And he was always speaking from a position of strength. He'd been there and done it. So Keith Fletcher came in, and you know, because I was performing, then I continued in the side. And when did you finish? 92.
0: End of 92 English season. Yeah. I did my 6 years.
1: Yeah.
0: I think the only one so far not being sacked.
2: Well done, Mickey. Mickey, I mean, obviously you leave then, and if I might be so bold, Alec goes on to be a better and better and better cricketer. And without the two of you blushing too much, were you surprised? How great a cricketer do you think your son became?
0: I thought he could from the early days, he had everything. As long as he had the determination, which he had.
1: Just remember, Mum's listening.
0: He could have been anything, you know, and he proved that he's been an outstanding cricketer in the history of the game.
2: Mickey, it's great to hear from you. Thank you very much for joining us here on TalkSport.
0: My pleasure.
1: Thank you. I'll pay you later.
0: Don't forget, in cash.
2: That's Mickey Stewart, a former England batsman, multi-championship winning player himself, and of course England coach in your time. Can you remember your test debut?
1: Yes, Sabina Park, 1990.
2: Nice place
1: February.
2: To make your debut, isn't it?
1: It certainly was. Back then the West Indies were still...
2: Remind me of who would have been their attack that day?
1: The attack that day, my first ball was Patrick Patterson.
2: Yeah.
1: Which went for 4. Patterson, Marshall, Walsh.
2: Yeah.
1: And I think I want to say Ezra Mosley.
2: Yeah, still plenty of firepower.
1: So Kirkby Ambrose didn't get in. It wasn't Ezra Mosley. It was Ian Bishop.
2: My God.
1: Yeah.
2: I mean, so...
1: Oh, no, it was
2: extraordinary.
1: Proper, yeah.
2: And the first ball went for 4. How did you get on after that?
1: No, I've got... I get 12 or 13, and then not out second innings, but we won the game. So I won my first test match and I won my last test match, and other things happened in between.
2: Well, that's perfect timing, because your international cricket career with England, 133 caps, a record, you know, overtook from Graham Gooch, of course, himself a legend. We're going to hear about that in the next section of My Sporting Life. We may well be joined, I think, by one of your long-time England colleagues, another one who didn't win the Ashes. 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
2: Yeah, welcome back to My Sporting Life on TalkSport with me, Danny Kelly. Tonight's guest is the former England captain, batsman and wicketkeeper, Alex Stewart. I'm delighted to say we're joined live in the studio tonight because that's what the magic of TalkSport can do, by very much one of our own and somebody who I think played every one of his 58 test matches with Alex Stewart. Hello, Darren Goff.
15: Hello. How are you doing, Danny?
2: I'm good. I think you played every single one of your test matches with Alex Stewart.
15: Well, I probably did. Like I said, that's why I always say, isn't it? He was the best player I played with over the...
2: He's actually said that behind your back as well.
1: Well, that's good. Speak up, say it again.
15: I don't want to go too big on it, but you want a bad
2: player. Before you two start holding hands, I will say that earlier in this show, Alex Stewart, without a moment's irony, said that Surrey is the biggest cricket club in this country.
15: he's having a laugh, isn't he? Honestly, seriously. Them brown atters.
1: But what are you
15: going to
1: say?
15: Surrey Strutters. Well,
1: what are you saying?
15: Surrey Strutters, brown atters.
1: What are you going for? The white daffodil or whatever it is? What do you have? Daisies up there or something?
15: Do you know something? It means a thing. Have you noticed? But there's one petal for the captain and then there's 10 other little petals for the other players
1: white,
15: in the side.
1: What is it? A white what? Pansy or something?
15: It's a rose, mate.
1: Oh, is it?
15: And the fact
1: it's,
15: is...
1: It's wilting at the minute, isn't it?
15: The amazing thing is, everybody always thinks the enemy of Yorkshire is Lancashire.
2: Yeah.
15: And it annoys me that because it's not. If Doug Padgett, who was one of the first coaches I had at Yorkshire, he always used to say to me, Surrey Strutters, brown atters, because it comes from the competition.
1: The 50s and the
15: 60s. Your era.
2: Of course, yeah.
15: What were your era? The 60s, wasn't it? Your era, I think.
1: Sorry.
15: You were just starting them, weren't you?
1: I was just finishing one, wasn't I?
15: Hey,
1: green spiky gloves you used to wear.
2: And Darren, let's not kid ourselves. There's a bit of north-south in it as well, isn't there?
15: Yeah, definitely. But they are a terrific club. They've got great history.
1: It does. It goes back to the 50s when we won it 7 on the trot in Yorkshire. You kept finishing second, but then you won it 4 or 5 on the trot, I think, didn't you?
15: And that's where it comes from, I think. It's not the Yorkshire Lancashire thing, because they only win it once every 20-odd years.
1: 70-odd.
15: Yeah, a bit like Surrey now, and us. Both of us.
1: What's disappointing, though, we won't be playing Yorkshire next year in a championship, because we're in the first division.
2: Yeah, did you cry a little tear when you got separated from Yorkshire, yeah?
1: No.
2: Okay, let's talk about England. I mean, you're absolutely right, Darren, in that you more than once you said to me, because I'm nuts about the cricket, I've asked you the obvious question, who was the best player you played with for England? And you always say Alex Stewart. Without the two of you just becoming school kids, why do you think he's the best player you played with?
15: Well, the reason I said it is because he's, believe it or not, he's a fitness fanatic. He works his socks off when he trains. He's always working on his game. And I think the fact is, when you look what he did with England, he batted from 1 to 7. He might have even batted 8 at one time. I don't know about that, but I used to bat 8, so I doubt it. But he's batted anywhere in the order. In any conditions, he took the attack to Australia, which none of our players in that era did. I know he uses this phrase, but he couldn't block it like most of our other players did. He tried to attack Shane Warne. He tried to pull him over mid-wicket when he bowled his flipper and failed on a couple of occasions. But he tried to be different. He tried to be not English, if you know what I mean, when he played cricket, and that's what I liked about it.
2: And what about, I mean, you were lucky because you played most of your cricket with him. When you must have occasionally met him at county level, or do you, was it one day, in those days where you hardly ever played against each other?
15: Yeah, he spanked me around. I think he played, he played one game at the Oval.
2: Was the cricket, yeah.
15: He played one game at the Oval.
1: We used to room together. Yeah.
2: Did you?
15: No. I think he got 100 at the Oval against us once. I think that were it.
1: we wouldn't play against each other much because, as I say, we've always been on England duty. But, you know, he's saying nice things, and not because he's saying... when I was captain, Goffey was always the first pick player for me because of what he brought. You know, he could change a game. You know, it's all right, you know, talk about me, but people shouldn't underestimate what Goffey brought to English cricket back then when we weren't a great side. He was a match winner. And as I say, the great thing about him is the fact that when he's doing well, he was exactly the same as when he struggled. And he didn't struggle too many occasions.
15: No.
1: But great team.
15: When I got to my room, I used to smash it to bits.
1: No, but I'm talking within the team, you might have done, but within the team environment.
2: I mean, you haven't had a chance to rehearse this, but I'm just going to ask you. We'll talk about the downside of it, of your England career together, which must be the fact
1: that... How long we got?
2: No, we couldn't... you couldn't beat Australia for a start. What about the good series, the good matches? What are the ones you remember that yourself and Darren will have shared?
1: I'd start with the series I captained. Which was a 98 series against South Africa when Goffey actually got the winning wicket up at Headingley. We'd gone 1-0 down. We'd lost at Lords, having drawn at Edgbaston. We then went up to Old Trafford where we hung on for...
2: Am I right in thinking, have I got this wrong? That was the first time England had beaten on the major nations at home for like 12 years.
1: Yeah,
2: it was
1: right. Yeah,
2: 12
1: in a 4 or 5 test match series. Well done. You've come out and you're not even reading that, Danny. That's a good effort.
15: It's amazing that internet, isn't it?
1: But that would be the series, and obviously Goffey played a huge role. And it was fitting as well that the winning moment was Darren Goff on his home ground. And it was the last day, fifth day. We needed 2 wickets to get, and I think South Africa needed about 28 runs or something.
15: Yeah, 27, I think.
1: And amazingly, Yorkshire had said free admission. So, amazingly, the Yorkshire...
2: Well, they're such a big club, they can afford...
1: Well, they did.
2: The Yorkshire
1: like a good deal, so that the place was packed out, which fantastic atmosphere. And Goffey went out and did the business. So that would probably be, for me, the biggest moment. Also, his hat-trick. At Sydney, I didn't keep wicket that game. I stood at first slip as captain.
2: Who kept wicket that day?
1: Warren Hegg.
2: God, you could have given out the internet or no internet. You could have given me 1,000 guesses, and I'd be.
15: I do that all
2: that.
15: The time. Ask people, and nobody ever gets it.
2: No,
15: the real
2: Warren, because he's behind the wicket for one of the most important things that happened in his cricket in the last 20 years. No one remembers him.
1: It was mate. I mean, he kept in a Melbourne Test, Warren Hegg, and then the Sydney Test. I'd been keeping and captaining, and then Alex Tudor pulled up injured on the morning of the game. Of the Boxing Day test match, so you'd think, well, let's replace bowler for bowler. I went, no, we'd struggled at the top, Mark Butcher and Afton. I said, I'll go and open and bring Heggie in for Tudor, so we played one less bowler. We won in Melbourne, and bar a ridiculous umpiring decision, a run-out decision, I'd say we'd have gone on to win that and draw it 2-2, but we end up losing 3-1.
15: There were some other amazing test matches. I mean, we played some fantastic games. I mean, saying that, the first time I came across Alec played with England together, he fielded at first slip then.
1: Yeah, I caught your first catch. Your
15: Martin
1: first wicket,
15: Crowe, yeah. Martin
1: stood at first slip.
2: Not a bad first wicket.
15: Not bad, yeah. But the fact is...
1: And it bruised my hand for the rest of the year, that.
15: That was
1: no
15: a good catch, that, believe it or not. But the fact is, we played some unbelievable test matches. We're about the West Indies. That series against the West Indies was a fantastic series at home.
1: Yep.
15: Which was amazing. We won that one. Then we went to and won in Pakistan. I don't think many...
1: In the dark.
15: Nobody's done that since.
2: Well, you were both played in the game which finished up at 9 o'clock at night in the dark.
15: Then Sri Lanka. Yep. And we came and
1: that was the best
15: series.
1: Windsor tour, wasn't it?
15: Oh,
1: that we had
15: amazing.
1: For Pakistan and Sri Lanka, which was 2000-2001, I think.
15: My
1: it
15: last
1: was.
15: Series, basically.
1: The group of players there and the way we played and what we achieved would be the best winter tour of my career.
15: And we were 1-0 down both series, and nobody would have ever. Bankton is coming back from that, especially
1: in
15: Sri Lanka.
1: Lanka.
15: When Mulutheran got 17 wickets in or something in the first game, we just thought, oh, this is ridiculous. Yeah.
2: Would I be being unkind to you to say that you weren't quite as good a player of spin as you was of pace?
1: I think what would be fair to say, and I'm going to defend my corner a little bit, is because I'd always batted at the top of the order, I was always used to starting against pace. And then when I had to drop down the order to 4, 5, 6 or whatever, coming in against spin... to begin with, it was foreign to me. So on naught, first ball, you got short leg, silly point, slip, leg, slip. I went at the ball too hard. But then under Duncan Fletcher's tutorship or coaching abilities, then I I came and overcame that issue.
2: Okay.
1: But no, for a short while, I'll be the first to admit, starting against spin did cause me problems.
2: I mean, I'm hearing, you know, great victories against Pakistan, against the West Indies, against South Africa, against Sri Lanka. Obviously, you two are the part of the lost generation. In fact, with due respect to the other players who you shared the England dressing room with, I guess when the history books are written, they'll say, what, Darren Goff and Alex Stewart never played in a winning series against Australia? When I mention it to him normally, and I mention it quite a lot actually, he gets a fur ball and hulks it up. I mean, it can't be a good feeling.
1: It's not. At the end of your career, people say, any regrets? You know, and I had two. One was that I never won a World Cup, lost in a final in 92 to Pakistan, and then we got progressively worse. And having played in seven Ashes series and lost all seven, because we played at an era when England, we weren't a great side, I won't hide behind that, but Australia would be, along with the West Indies side captained by Clive Lloyd, one of the best ever sides that the game has seen. So it was tough.
2: Well, go on.
15: Yeah, very tough. The fact is, you always thought you'd gotten beaten, didn't you? And then in walked somebody like Gilchrist coming in at number
2: seven. Gilchrist is your nemesis, isn't he?
15: He used to do my nutting. You get past whatever it be, Hayden and Steve Waugh and Mark Waugh and
1: come and change
15: Ponting,
1: the game.
15: Or Lehman or Bevan. You got through all them, and then in walked at number seven. We got them, say, 120, 130 for five. I'd bowled about 17, 18 overs. In walked Gilchrist and decided, oh, I'm bored here. I'm just going to hit 150 off 28 balls or something. And we couldn't keep up with it, because then when our batters went out there against, and we're chasing a large total in the last innings, and they got to turn Glenn McGrath, you know, is going to go for two and over max.
2: Yeah, max.
15: And then put the guy on the other end, Shane Warne, the greatest ever spinner, and just let him bowl all day. And
1: they just strangled us. They strangled us.
2: How? I mean, you were already a top wicketkeeper batsman. Did Gilchrist make life hard for everybody in your union by coming and changing the way that
1: he's
2: game was
1: made
2: played?
1: It harder since then. You know, listen, when I became England's all-rounder as the batsman keeper, I was one of the first to have done that and set a level. Then the likes of Andy Flower, Mark Boucher, etc., etc. But then Adam Gilchrist came along and blew us all away, because he is a one-off. You know, we keep saying that term legend, that term great is overused. He was a great at a game. And to achieve what he did was outstanding, but the way he did it as well. He did it with style. And as I said about Goffey when we first started chatting, Goffey was a match winner and Adam Gilchrist was a match-changing cricketer.
2: I mean, I see people like Sangakkara and MS Dhoni and what they're doing now as a reaction to the way that Gilchrist played. But will they fade away as well? Will we go back to having...
1: No, the game has now said that you've got to be multi-talented.
2: And the wicketkeeper's got to score at four and over and all
1: well,
2: that.
1: Well, no, they've got to be able to bat in the top seven. They've got to be seen as the all-rounder. And if they can't, unfortunately, they won't. Unless you can find me two all-rounders who can bat and bowl, give me a Jack Callis and a Andrew Flintoff in the same team, then you can pick your best keeper.
15: But English cricket has left a kind of curse since Stewie left as well, because every keeper we pick for England now... Well, Alex Stewart did it. I mean, you've got a bit... look at it, Matt Prior.
2: List now is getting very long.
15: I mean, it's just getting so big. It's just got on and on and on, because we're always looking for that guy who can bat 1-6 anywhere in the order, and he can start against pace, the West Indies, which he went in his first series, or then when he comes down the order, having to go in and marshal the tail end, which he had to do on plenty of occasions. When
2: including you. Yes.
15: Yeah, including me, plenty of times. We batted together a few times. I didn't last very long, but it was good for Stewie's average.
1: Entertaining,
15: average,
1: though. It's entertaining value.
2: I'll leave the last word in this section to you, Darren. What are your abiding memories of playing for England with Alex Stewart?
15: Like I said, just everything about him. I mean, I look back on my career and I said, yeah, I enjoyed my career immensely. I struggled with injuries. Could I have done it better? Could I have lasted longer? Could I have played more games? Perhaps if I'd have looked after my body more. And I think that's what I'd like to say about Stewart. He's the ultimate professional. Always the last to leave the gym, as you could tell now. Always the last to leave the gym. True professional in the nets. And passionate about the Three Lions. That's all he wanted to do, was play for his country. He did it. And once he'd done it, he wanted to play every single game, no matter whether he was 35, 30, 25, 40. He wanted to keep going. And if it was up to him, he'd have probably gone another 5 years.
2: Brilliant, Darren. Thank you so much indeed for that. Next here on TalkSport, we'll be looking at Alex's great success with the County of Surrey, achieved at the turn of the century when the likes of Mark Butcher, the Holyoake brothers, Graham Thorpe, among others, swept all before them. 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
24: I'd contemplated an even attempted suicide because, you know, you reach a point where basically, you know, you don't get any lower than a 6 belly, and that's where I was.
25: One night we came home and there was a number of murders along the border. It was 1973. We saw two guys lying face down, and I thought at the time that it was two guys that were murdered. I don't know that they were murdered. They might have been captured or whatever, but there was no movement out of them.
26: Well, my dad was my age when he died, and he went out for a jog. I went out with my friend looking for him, and, you know, where could he be? No sign of him. I came home, it was getting late, and I remember then we're standing at the corner talking, and the police car pulled up at my neighbour's house. And my neighbour was an elderly couple. There's no reason for the police to go there. I was then I knew, well, something happened, you know.
2: Yeah, the voices there of Gareth Thomas, Barry McGuigan and Steve Collins, just some of the many, many sports stars who've now taken part in My Sporting Life here on TalkSport. 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Every one of them is up there, the great and the good of British and Irish sport. 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Like, I wanted to go back then to your time playing for Surrey. 22 years a professional, 23 seasons I think it is, 81 to 2003. The latter stage is unbelievably successful for Surrey. They won the title in 1999, 2000, 2002. We'll come on to that team. But what was the team like when you first got to the Oval?
1: It was quite a senior side. Obviously, I went in there as a 17-year-old, just about to turn 18 when I first started in April 81. And some of those players in that dressing room had played with Dad. You know, Dad, we've already heard,
2: yeah,
1: was the manager there. So I'm going into a dressing room and playing with people who I might have carried their bags in from the car park.
2: Such as who?
1: Graham Roop, Robin Jackman, Jeff Howarth, Pat Pocock. Roger Knight was my first
2: all England,
1: was
2: the
1: first
2: England
1: captain.
2: Players, all international players.
1: Yeah, so these are the people who I'd got their autographs, you know, when I was younger and Dad was finishing, or when he first started it back as manager in, when was that, 76 or 78 mm-hmm. or whatever it was. And then in a short space of time, I'm now, we'll say, in the same dressing room. You used to have cat players' dressing room and uncat players' dressing rooms.
2: No, hang on.
1: Yep.
2: Wind back.
1: Yep.
2: What?
1: Yep, that's how it used to be. I promise you. I used to.
2: By uncapped, I mean people think you're county cap. Yeah.
1: Yep. So it's county cap, like say getting your school colours. So
2: yeah.
1: Once you got your county cap, you're in one dressing room. And until you had that, you're in a separate dressing room.
2: Like servants.
1: It was, and honestly, you used to have to knock on the door to go into the cat players' dressing room. Even if I was playing in the 11, and at times, on probably half a dozen or more occasions, I was the only uncapped player.
2: So you got your own dressing room.
1: I basically had a dressing room there for 12 people. I'm there on my own, and the other side of the wall is the other 10 guys I'm playing with. So I'd have to go knock on the door, go in, listen to the team talk, knock on the door at tea time, go in and get my tea. And then hop back into my dressing room.
2: I take it. This system.
1: And this was 81 through to when did the wall come down? 88, perhaps.
2: They abolished slavery and things like that two centuries ago. It was
1: a cricket thing. Most counties were like that. It was ridiculous.
2: You know, I've never heard that. It's extraordinary.
1: Really? Honestly, I mean, it was stupid. It used to be gentlemen and players going.
2: How long did it take
1: back.
2: You to get your county cap? It's gone for months.
1: 81, 85. I got capped in 85.
2: So for four.
1: Well,
2: years.
1: Well, 4 years, but I was really only a first team. Regular
2: right.
1: for 3 years. First two, I was, you know, just played a couple of games here and there.
2: Okay, well, so then you're in the Surrey team, and how is it then? You know, I think if my recollection is at some stage that old guard was dispensed with virtually at a stroke.
1: Yep, yeah, we saw the players I just mentioned. They retired in the mid 80s, and then the next group of senior players, your David Smiths, Jack Richards, Graham Monkhouse, these types of people, a couple of those I've just mentioned had played for England. Ian Gregg then came in as captain, who had played at Sussex, been out of the game for a year, was brought back into the game as captain. And he made some decisions over a two-year period of basically getting rid of all the senior players. He felt they were dead wood or not right for the way he wanted to take the club forward. And it became a very young, very inexperienced side. And we struggled like crazy for probably 4 or 5 years. We weren't good enough. There were players who weren't going to be good enough for first-class cricket. And there are other players who were put in probably too early, but developed eventually to become fine players. Martin Bicknell, for example, made his debut as a 17-year-old and went on to be a Surrey great. But they were tough times because, as you heard from me or from other people, whenever I went onto a field of play, I had the belief that we were going to win. But there were times when you look back thinking, in a way, it was men against boys, literally.
2: How does losing affect you personally?
1: I hate losing. Anything I do. You know, whether it was even playing with the kids in the garden or whatever, when they were growing up, you know, I'd want to win. Again, it's how I was brought up. It's how I wanted to be.
2: Do you let it spread into your private life, or do you leave it when you go through the gates of the cricket ground? Is it over?
1: No, I was pretty good. I'm pretty good most of the time about not bringing the game back home. Especially, you know, the tough times. I was very, you know, very lucky. Got a wife who didn't really understand cricket, which I think is a big plus.
2: Yeah, you don't want her giving you advice,
1: no,
2: do you?
1: No, well, this is the thing. You know, we have a joke, but there will be wives, in all forms of employment.
2: Absolutely.
1: Who think they know best and will try and influence their husbands in what they're trying to do. And listen, it's not for me to say what is right, what is wrong. For me, it was great that Lynn didn't understand cricket.
2: Well, you get a break from it as well, don't you?
1: Of course
2: then? It is.
1: Yeah. And she's not going to say, oh, what type of shot was that you played? Or, you know, why did you do this? Why did you do that?
2: Oh, I wish I'd met her so I could have just when he gets home tonight, say, what kind of a hook was that?
1: Well, exactly.
2: They just put somebody down to long leg and you hooked that ball.
1: Yeah, don't worry, I left Dad to tell me that. But no, that is so important because I think, you know, if you can get away from the game, and you say, I lived for cricket and still do, I love the game. But at the same time, you've got to make sure that you don't have too many hassles at home about your job.
2: I mean, we live in an era now where, let's take Kevin Peterson as an example, he doesn't play county cricket, does he? I mean, he had a 3-year contract between Hampshire and Surrey. He's hardly played a game,
1: no.
2: Has he?
1: No, because it's now all changed.
2: Right, well, what about with you? What was the mixture like for you throughout your playing career? Did he become more and more Team England as time went on?
1: Yeah, up until, as I say, started there in 81, so up until probably 1998, I would say, I was Surrey in England.
2: Right.
1: And then because of central contracts and the way that you suddenly became, you played more international cricket,
2: so
1: I became England and Surrey.
2: You slightly withdraw from Surrey in 1998. They win the title in 99, 2000 and 2002. Coincidence or something more sinister?
1: I would say something far more sinister. And also, I finished in 2003 with England, having just lost the Ashes again. 2005. We win it for the first time, so I'll leave you to work that out.
2: Tell me about the Surrey team though in the late 90s and early 2000s, because, to my mind, that's from the last guess 20 years, that's the standout county cricket team in this country.
1: Again, I am biased and I'm not ashamed to say that. That is the best domestic side that I can remember.
2: Remind us of some of the names that you
1: One stage we had 13 international cricketers on our staff. So again, credit to the captain, Adam Holyoake, credit to the coach, Keith Medlicott, for the way they managed to fit 13 into 11, basically. So if I'll start along the lines of Mark Butcher, Ian Ward, Mark Ramprakash, myself, Graham Thorpe, Alistair Brown,
2: incredible,
1: Martin Bicknell, Ian Salisbury, Saklane Mushtaq, Chris Lewis, Brendan Julian. Yep. We go on and on and on. So, and apologies if I've missed out there.
2: Yeah, well, we've only got 2 hours.
1: But, but what I will say is that group of players, highly talented, but their work ethic was spot on, and they knew when they were at work, it was hard work, and we're there to win. And away from the game, we not just enjoyed each other's companies, but enjoyed everything that the success had brought.
2: Mark Ramprakash, of course, a brilliant player, and has done one of these programmes with me previously. And he, of course, had come from a great Middlesex side. He'd enjoyed championship success with Middlesex and came to that Surrey side. When I pressed him, it was his opinion that Surrey side in 2002 in particular was the best team he'd ever played in.
1: Yeah, listen, I'm not going to argue. Mark played with that Middlesex side and I played against them. They were a fine side. But as a Surrey side, we covered all bases. So it wasn't just a talent, but it was the way we had opening batsmen, we had strong middle order, we had all-rounders, the Holyoake brothers, we had two whiz kid spinners in Saklane and Ian Salisbury, and then we had Joey Benjamin, Martin Bicknell.
2: You've now mentioned them all.
1: Done. I've got there. I've been racking my brains there. But it was absolute quality.
2: Where were you the day that you heard that Ben Holyoake had been killed?
1: I had just finished Sky TV. I was in at the Sky Studios. Came out of the Sky Studios around midnight. My mobile phone battery had gone dead. I've walked through the doors of the studio, and this person who I still don't know to this day who it was, who worked at Sky, just said, "Have you heard the unconfirmed news about Ben Holyoake?" I went, "No." And they said, "Well, we're hearing he's been killed in a car crash." Didn't have a mobile phone. Got home, 1:45 in the morning, had plenty of messages on my answer phone, and then were ringing people. And unfortunately, the shocking news was confirmed. And listen, he was a great man, came from a great family. Cricketer, you know, let's just put the talent and what he was as a cricketer to one side. But as a person, you know, a wonderful person whose life was obviously cut short far too early.
2: I mean, it was a particular blow to that Surrey team, I think, because he was the baby of the team, and we'd just seen him grow up. He was part of spirit, wasn't he?
1: Everything about him. He's just a wonderful human being, and you know, it showed not just what he meant to us all, but the type of group we were, because we all flew out to Perth. For I think it was 3 days to attend his funeral, which people think, of course you should do that, but everyone to a man went out there for his funeral, and you know, we all, not ashamed to say it, in fact proud to say it, we all cried our eyes out, because we'd lost a great cricketer, but we'd lost a great friend, and even now, you know, I'm not crying, but you know, I'm swallowing there, because he meant that much to me. I won't say I helped bring him up, because that's what his parents were there for, and his brother and sister, but I took him under my wing a little bit. I was with him when he made his England debut, when he smashed the ball around Lords against Australia in a one day game. I batted with him in the final against Kent, when he got 80 odd and again smashed it around the place. And I was just seeing him grow and develop as a cricketer and as a person. And now it's shocking, absolutely shocking.
2: Well, I'll make no comparison about the fact that after Ben's death, the Surrey team did fall away somewhat. I mean, that may be coincidence, or it may be that some of the spirit, for whatever reason, fell away. But thank you very much for your recollections of that great team and that excellent player and bloke who lost his life, I say, in March 2000. And two, coming up in the second part of the programme, we'll be looking more at your love of football, plus we'll be looking at more depth as your time as England captain. 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

0: Hi there, I'm Danny Kelly. Welcome to part two of My Sporting Life with Alex Stewart. Alex is, of course, one of the great batsmen in the rich history of English cricket, holding the record for the most test caps for his country, an astounding 133 appearances, as well as playing 170 times in one-day internationals. Alex also served Surrey with distinction for more than two decades during his career, and that time the club lifted a county championship on no fewer than three occasions. Personal level, he was a Wisden Cricketer of the Year in 1993 and has been awarded both the MBE and the OBE for his cricket services. Next, we're going to be discussing his eventful period as England captain in the late 1990s. A very big welcome to you to My Sporting Life, where my guest this evening is the England and Surrey cricket great, the gaffer, Alex Stewart. I called you the gaffer there. Tell me why your fellow cricketers call you the gaffer.
1: It wasn't the cricketers. It was the media, and I'm not sure who it was within the media. It was when I took over the captaincy of England, because of my love of football, the media suddenly got hold of it. And actually, there was one player, Neil Kendrick, who played at Surrey, said, "Oh, we're going to call you the gaffer now."
0: Because all footballers call their manager the gaffer.
1: No, I'm still Alec or Stewie, those original names.
0: Or something worse behind your back.
1: Correct, plenty of those, don't worry about that. And then since then, it's grown. So now I'm known more as the gaffer than when I was actually playing.
0: In 1998, you succeeded, as we heard earlier from Darren Goff, you succeeded Michael Atherton as England captain. What were the circumstances of your ascension to the throne?
1: Oh, listen, Michael had captained for 55 test matches, and we just lost a series in the Caribbean in 98, when Lara got that 375 not out. So Michael stood down, having been a fantastic captain, strong leader, strong person. And then there was...
0: Time when the England team was not the great successful powerhouse it is now. Good results.
1: Listen, Michael needs the biggest pat on the back, really, from English cricket, because to have captained for the length of time that he did, to play and open a batting like he did, and to set the example that he did, and not basically lose his marbles, is credit to him, because they were tough times in the 90s, for the reason we gave, playing against the likes of Australia and the West Indies, who were a powerhouse back then. So England needed a captain. I'd been vice-captain to Graham Gooch. I'd been vice-captain to Michael for a while, and then Nasser on that two tours previously had become the vice-captain. And then it was, who would the ECB going to decide? And they went for me. And it's a huge honour. You know, I'm not going to play this down at all. To be rewarded with the captaincy.
0: How do you get asked to be the England captain?
1: Well, you're appointed, obviously, by the ECB. There was an interview process where I think three or four people would have been interviewed. And then they make the announcement.
0: Who did you speak to in the so days before? Did you speak to your dad?
1: Yes.
0: Did you speak to Atherton himself?
1: Now, what happens? Obviously, the media. It's almost played out in the media.
0: Of course it is, yeah. People, want to know.
1: It's a big thing, isn't it? So it's an appointment. The captain who's captain there for the last 6 years or whatever it was has stood down. There needs to be a new captain. So then would it be myself? Would it be Nasser Hussain? Outside chance, would it be Adam Holyoake? Et cetera. And it's going to sound strange. I never had the ambition to captain England. My ambition was to play for England.
0: Sure.
1: Because I always felt that I could control whether I played for England or not through my own performances. Whereas captaincy is slightly different, because the people have to, first of all, see if you've got leadership abilities. And then there's got to be a vacancy, which is obviously only the one. So when Michael took over from Graham Gooch back in 93, I'd been vice-captain of Graham Gooch. There was talk, would I be captain? Would Michael be captain? They went with Michael. People within the media tried to think that there was a rift between the two of us, which has never been the case at all. And because we're both, as I say, we get on very well, different types of people, but get on well. And I supported him. Then I took over. He supported me.
0: Because he stayed in the team, of course. He stayed within the team.
1: And all Michael said when I was appointed, he said, whatever you do, do it your way. And I'll never, ever forget that. And I passed that information on to any other captain that either I played under in Nasser or Michael Vaughan or other captains that you'll come across in sport, is do it your way. Listen, take on advice, but do it your way, because you'll be judged. And that was very, very important and very good advice.
0: So you get appointed England captain. As you rightly say, you had no ambition in that direction. You just wanted to be an England player. But it is an amazing honour to be captain of your country at anything is an amazing honour. But to do it at cricket, because you are the governor on the pitch, aren't you?
1: You are. You know, people talk about, you know, the pressures and whatever. If you're winning, you know, you still have pressure, because you've got to keep succeeding. If you're failing, you are under the spotlight. So, you know, people say, well, it's probably the England, the British Prime Minister. Mm-hmm. It's then the England football manager. And then it's England cricket captain.
0: Or a judge on X Factor, yeah.
1: Or a judge on X Factor, yeah. If you watch that. Yeah. But they're sort of, the you're under the spotlight.
0: Absolutely.
1: And therefore, you've got to make sure that you do the job the best of your ability. Ideally, you're given as much support as possible. And most importantly, you have a team and a network of players and support staff that can help take your team forward.
0: It was... By standards, I guess, of people like Atherton, it was a relatively short reign as England captain. The first series against South Africa, you win 2-1. A fantastic result, incidentally. What do you remember of that series?
1: Well, it was, so we touched on it there with Darren Goff earlier on in the show, and it was a big series, because we had struggled. As you say, it'd been 12 years or 13 years, whatever it was, since we'd last won a 4 or 5 test match series
0: against one of the big major test player
1: nation. And having gone 1-0 down, we drew the first one at Edgbaston and it had rained, so we lost the last day, but we were in the box seat. Whether we'd have won it, we'll never know. We then got hammered at Lord's, and we went to Old Trafford, and we were losing that game. But we hung on. We hung on for a draw. We were 9 down, but we clung on. And we left that game.
0: Can you remember who was at the wicket, who saved the test?
1: It was Croft and Fraser who did it. Afton and myself had both scored big runs early on, but it was a tale.
0: Yeah, Gus wouldn't forgive us if we didn't mention that. That's all.
1: No, listen, he's just texted me to say, make sure I get a mention. Not about his bowling, but about his batting.
0: By law, you always have to mention him. No,
1: Angus Fraser, quite outstanding. Genuine all-rounder. Couldn't bat, couldn't field. So we left Old Trafford on a high, and South Africa would have left there thinking they've lost the chance. They'd gone 2 up. They couldn't lose the series. At worst, they could only draw it. And then we won at Trent Bridge after that tremendous battle between Alan Donald and Michael Atherton. And then we went up to Headingley, where, as we said, there Darren Goff got the winning wicket. So it was a great moment, a great series, a great summer. But then wrecked, unfortunately, by... We had a one-off test match against Sri Lanka.
0: Well, you got a hammering, as I recall. Yeah, absolutely hammering.
1: Danny, it was quite ridiculous, the whole setup. The country was on a high because we'd won this test series. It, obviously, it wasn't as big as the Ashes 2005.
0: No, but after 12 years, it was a massive thing. Yeah.
1: It was a big thing. So we were sort of the flavour of the moment, flavour of the time. And then we had this one-off test match at the Oval, my home ground. And Sri Lanka, they had one cricketer who could possibly win the game, a bloke called Muralitharan.
0: Yeah.
1: So all I've said or asked is that we produce a pitch that did not spin.
0: Which is the global pejorative of the home captain. Everyone knows that.
1: Yes.
0: Prerogative.
1: Well, I'll let you off that. Yeah. But so all I asked for, and David Lloyd Bumble, who was coach, we just said, can we have the quickest pitch possible? Ideally, it bounces, and ideally, it goes off straight for the quicker bowler, i.e. it seems. But whatever happens, we can't have it turning. Well, we've turned up. There's not a blade of grass on the pitch. It was like playing in Colombo. Listen, I'm not making excuses. Dini, in fact, he got 16 wickets. We got spun out and lost. So from being on a high,
0: yeah,
1: it took a little bit of the gloss off what had been a good summer. We then went to Australia, where we started, quite rightly, as underdogs. And we lost that series 3-1. We went 2-0 down. We... then had that great win in Melbourne. And there was a run-out decision in Sydney. Sounds like I'm making excuses.
0: There is
1: a photo there. Michael Slater was run out by 6 to 8 inches. Went to the third umpire, Simon Torfell, who's now probably the best umpire in the world. He was just an up-and-coming third umpire then. And he gave it not out. And Slater went on to get... And the difference in the defeat was what Slater got from when he was given not out to when he got out to what we lost by.
0: So you lost the Ashes series, and I remember that run out as clearly as it was yesterday.
1: You can tell I'm not bitter, can't you?
0: Well, you have a right to be.
1: I don't know why
0: Simon Telfer, yeah. I don't know how he could have got to that decision.
1: Exactly.
0: You know?
1: I mean, Michael Slater, to be fair to him, had got to the boundary rope because he knew he'd gone. But anyway, you know, that you can't change history. But then we had the World Cup.
0: Yeah, here in England, 1999.
1: Yeah.
0: And England do... I mean, they don't qualify for the latter
1: stages.
0: No, listen,
1: it was rubbish. And again, players have to take responsibility because we didn't play well enough. We were knocked out before the actual World Cup song was released. We were that bad. But again...
0: We finished below Zimbabwe in the group.
1: And you have to look at things, Danny. You look back And you know, at the time, but also after, why did we not perform? Now, we didn't get the when I say we, it's David Lloyd, Bumble, and myself, captain and coach. We didn't get the squad we wanted. Obviously, the selectors had a job to do, and they asked what we wanted. We gave them a squad, which David and myself, or Bumble and myself, were in agreement of, but we didn't get. We then wanted to prepare. We wanted to go to Leicester to prepare for the World Cup because then, and probably still now, they are the best net surfaces, practice facilities in the country. So I said, home country, we're hosting. Surely things have got to come in our favour. We want to be based in Leicester. And I don't care where anyone else goes, but let's see if we can have a bit of home advantage. Turned down flatly, no. India will be training in Leicester because of the Asian community that's in Leicester.
0: Sure.
1: We were sent down to Canterbury. And back then, the nets were just about good enough for club cricket at best. So we didn't have the best preparation, didn't have the best squad, and then we didn't play well enough. So we got knocked out. And back then, whereas nowadays when you're appointed captain, you're England captain. Back then, you're appointed per series or per year or whatever. And then at the end of the World Cup, I was only appointed till the end of the World Cup. And history will say my appointment was not renewed.
0: I mean, what did you feel? It's easy to talk like that, but you must have felt you'd been sacked.
1: Well, yes, but listen, I didn't have to be a rocket scientist to work out that I wasn't going to be retained because the people who were running the game weren't... they were influenced, I believe, by the media. I mean, history will say that NASA went on and helped take English cricket forward, so it could have been the right appointment, and Duncan Fletcher and NASA it helped create what is being achieved now. If you're looking back, then I was harshly axed because of what I'd achieved in that short space of time. But for various reasons, politics, etc., I was moved on.
0: If I had to ask you, overall, how do you look at your short tenure as England captain? Two series, one match against Sri Lanka in the World Cup.
1: Listen, the World Cup was hopeless, you know, and which is no good for anyone. And at the end of big tournaments, big decisions, we've just seen it here with the rugby. You know, Martin Johnson has stood down. David Lloyd, myself, the physio, were all moved on. The selectors stayed.
0: You're listening to Alex Stewart. When we come back, we'll talk about the latter end of your England career when you got better and better and better, and also the most upsetting thing that ever happened to you in international cricket. That's all coming up very, very soon right here on My Sporting Life.
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0: Yeah, welcome back to My Sporting Life with me, Danny Kelly, and more importantly, him, Alex Stewart. Alex, before we get on to, I know, what was the darkest hours of your cricket career, I'd actually like to start by one of the brighter ones. We talk about you lost the England captaincy, but actually you went on after that, in my opinion at least, and certainly in the opinion of judges that I know are better at cricket than I am, to become a better and better player. And I guess one of the outstanding moments in all of that was your 100th test. I mean, we didn't know that you were going to go on to play another 33 tests. Not many people do they? 100th test, huge.

0: it was the reception that I received from the crowd that day.
1: Describe it to me.
0: Well, you get 100, you know, wherever it may be, and yeah, the crowd's going to clap. You get a standing ovation. I used to salute all four corners of the ground as such, and then you get on with it. Well, I did that, but then the applause and the cheering seemed to go on and get louder and louder, and I'm thinking, what is there a streaker? I mean, no word of a lie, I think there must be a streaker has run on, and I'm sort of looking, and they're not running towards me, type of thing. And had a look around the field, and there wasn't. And then pretty soon realised that it was still for me. And it was the best ovation, obviously, I ever received, but it was the best ovation that I've witnessed at a game.
1: I was only watching the game on television, but I seem to recall you didn't know what to do with yourself because it kept going on.
0: Well, that was it.
1: On,
0: that's what I'm
1: and
0: saying.
1: On, and you twirled around the force.
0: Listen, I'm a creature of habit. I'm a creature of habit.
1: Oh, yeah.
0: Anyone and everyone will tell you.
1: Correct. Yeah.
0: So I'd take my helmet off. I'd saluted all four corners. I knew where mum and dad and the family were sat.
1: And they kept applauding
0: So I got embarrassed in the end because I think, well, what do I do now? But listen, eventually it went back down, but I'll never ever forget that, and I'll be very, very thankful to the Manchester public.
1: Do you realise that meant at that moment you'd become a national treasure?
0: It probably meant I was old.
1: No.
0: But no, listen, it was a very special moment. To reach 100 caps, brilliant. To score 100, outstanding. Yes, it was a Queen Mother's 100. So it all tied in nicely for a proud Englishman. But so the ovation I got, second to none.
1: And you went on to play 33 more tests, and... in my opinion, those were in many ways the best of you. I mean, you were the most reliable. I mean, you're still a brutal player when you went after bowling, but I think you became a very, very, very good batsman wicketkeeper by that stage.
0: Listen, if you're not improving, Danny, then you've got to look at yourself, and the selectors will look at you, and you get left out. So my motto very much was leave nothing to chance. So, you know, people have spoken about my attention to detail, my work ethic, preparation, and then going to perform. I carried that all the way through to the very last test match. If I got better, great. But my value within the side, because of what I could bring both with the bat and when I had the wicket-keeping gloves on, helped England play in effect the extra player. We didn't have an all-rounder. Andrew Flintoff was only just starting to emerge as I was finishing. And then he took over the all-rounders role, and now obviously Matt Prior is doing it so well currently for England.
1: Okay, we've talked a lot about the success with England, where it was available. I want to talk to you about rather darker days for you in your whole cricket, indeed in your life. In Pakistan in 2000, 2001 tour, I think it was November 2000, a gentleman called, an Indian bookkeeper called Mukesh Gupta, said very publicly that you had been paid several thousand pounds for information. It was 8 years before the alleged offence, and you found yourself at the centre of the sort of corruption allegations that we've seen so much of in cricket in the last 12 months, and eventually ended up, of course, with people going to prison. What were your recollections of that? Because that investigation went on for months, didn't it?
0: It did. I mean, I'll be honest, it was, along with when my wife had a brain hemorrhage, it was the toughest part of my career. You know, one was a very private thing with my wife's health, and then this just came out of the blue. We were about to go to the High Commission. You know, I'm not a curry eater, so I wasn't going to eat in a hotel. We're about to go.
1: It's a very foolish thing not to be, but go on.
0: We're about to go six or seven of us. We're going to go to the High Commission for whatever we could get English food wise. And the phone rang, and it was a English journalist, and said, "We're hearing that you've been named in report as having been involved in with a bookmaker receiving monies, etc., for giving information." I said, "Well, I don't know what you're on about, etc., etc." Anyway, it all came out that this report had been made, and a number of players around the world had been named. Some were proven to be guilty, and a number were proven to be innocent. But to have that hanging over your head was tough, because I was brought up to deal with success and to deal with adversity. Win a game, lose a game, score 100, get a naught or whatever. But then when something like that is thrown at you, and the way it was perceived, because it was new to the game, I felt very much as people had judged me guilty until proven innocent.
1: And I mean, had you done anything in the past that you can remember, conversations with people?
0: Literally, I won't even put 50

0: FDP on the Grand
1: Had
0: National.
1: Had you done anything that could make you understand in any way why somebody would make these allegations?
0: Nothing whatsoever. And that is the hardest thing for me at the time, that it was suddenly thrown at you, and suddenly front page headlines, the kids and my wife are back at home, suddenly there's knocking on the front door, the kids are being followed in at school with cameras and things like that when they were the ages of whatever it was, 5 and 8 or 4 and 7, whatever they were there. I'm out in Pakistan trying to deal with all this, and I have to admit, the ECB were very good, very supportive. Lord McLaurin, outstanding. So I thank him for that. But it was tough. It was very tough. And then it went on and on and on.
1: I think Lord Condon was running the inquiry.
0: Yeah, that's right. They'd had the anti-corruption unit had just come in, and Lord Condon, former head of the Met Police, oversaw that.
1: So a very
0: that.
1: Serious man, yeah.
0: Yeah, very much so. And I was interviewed by him and his colleagues on numerous occasions.
1: Your bank accounts were seized and all that stuff.
0: Everything.
1: Right?
0: I gave them everything. I opened up everything to them and said, look, you know, there is the whole lot. Have a look at it, please. And it went on and on. They had to do their work, you know. So to an extent, I will not hold anything against them. The only one thing I will do is that we were playing a test match at Headingley. I couldn't tell you which month it is, but if this has all started, we come back from tour.
1: Started in November, yeah.
0: Yeah, so just say the first interview for argument's sake, we came back from the tour before going off to Sri Lanka. If it was January, for example, then if we're playing Headingley, it's round about July. Mail on Sunday covered saying Stuart is being less than helpful and is not being cooperative, which was absolutely wrong.
1: That was a quote actually from Condon and his committee.
0: Yeah, along those lines, word for word. So I'm like, well, hang on there. So I, you know, if you've got to have a legal representative.
1: I'll give it your word for word because I've got it in front of the ACU. That's is becoming increasingly frustrated by the inability of Mr. Stuart and his advisers to agree a convenient date. So it was something and nothing, but they were using it to make it seem like you were dragging your feet.
0: Yeah, and I was less than happy, being polite on this show, because there are fixtures. I'm not missing a game. You know, there's England games. If ECB want to suspend me, then fine. You know, it'd have been wrong too, but if that was it. But there's fixtures, Surrey fixtures and England fixtures. So I was prepared to see them whenever I wasn't playing. And the same, my legal representatives through the PCA, Professional Cricket Association, were absolutely outstanding. And he got on the phone straight away and said, listen, this is not right. You can't make these comments because, you know, for the reason I've given fixtures, etc., etc. Anyway, cut a long story short. They did all their investigating, had a couple more interviews, whatever. And then I was cleared of absolutely no wrongdoing. But what's amazing? Well, it's not amazing, is it? That it was front page and on the newspapers, lead stories on the 6
1: when
0: o'clock, 10
1: accused.
0: O'clock news when you're accused. Then you get cleared, and there was a very small paragraph in a couple of papers. And there'll be certain journalists I'll never forgive for the way they covered it.
1: What did you make of the recent court cases where the Pakistani cricketers went to prison? Do you think that's a proper sentence for this sort of thing?
0: Yes, definitely. You know, people, I spoke on the radio when it was happened a couple of weeks ago, and people said it's a sad day for cricket. And I actually said it's a good day for cricket. I think we'll look back and say it's a good day for cricket because there has to be a deterrent. Previously, people have been found guilty, and their boards have suspended them for a length of time, and after appeal, they're back in, etc., etc. So this is very thorough. You know, the News of the World did an unbelievable sting. Whether it would ever come out, but for that newspaper, we'll never ever know. But once you're found guilty, you then have to accept the punishment. So the captain, Salman Butt, and the senior player, Mohammad Asif, knew exactly what was going on. Mohammad Amir was guilty as well, so I don't have total sympathy. And people say, oh, he was young, he was influenced, etc., sure, etc. You still know what is right, you still know what is wrong. And before the start of every test series and every one-day series, the anti-corruption unit come and address both teams about what to look out for, remind them of their responsibilities, and to report anything untoward. And that's been going on now for a good, I'd suggest, 8-10 years. So whatever people are saying about Mohammad Amir, he's come from next to nothing in a village where he hardly didn't even have a roof over his head growing up, etc., etc. He should still be big enough and strong enough at whatever age to say this is wrong and report it. But I'm also hearing that his life was threatened, his family's lives have been threatened, And you try and put yourself in his shoes.
1: Absolutely,
0: then,
1: absolutely.
0: And that is where the sympathy does kick in.
1: Okay.
0: But I've also been told that during the court, leading into the court case, he had been threatened, say, with his life, you keep quiet.
1: Okay. Thank you for that. Nobody would let, having just heard what you said, would forgive me unless I asked, your wife was very ill with a brain hemorrhage.
0: Yep.
1: When
0: yeah,
1: was
0: which,
1: that?
0: That was 96, around the birth of my daughter. And again, I look back there, and we toured Zimbabwe and then New Zealand that winter. And the captain and the manager actually banned wives and families from that tour, which was not the most intelligent thing to do. And I was actually, in hindsight, wrong to have gone on that tour because she'd had the operation in September. Daughter was born at the start of September, September the 6th. But what she had gone through to then her recuperation, in a way, I was selfish as an England cricketer to have gone away on tour instead of staying at home with her. It's, at the time, you know, I said I don't take my cricket home, but I was very blinkered on making sure that I was the best England cricketer that I could possibly be. And I got it wrong. You know, I've told her since. But I should have pulled out of that tour to have been there, supported her. Because the result of the operation is a form of epilepsy and because of the scar tissue around her brain. And she had a couple of fits while I was away. But, you know, her mum and dad live in Durham. But they came down to help, had a nanny for that type of period to help. But she should have had a husband there, and I wasn't. But that was, you know, that is private, and it's probably most I've spoken about it. And yeah, I got it wrong.
1: She in good shape now?
0: Touch wood. I've nursed her back to full health.
1: Good.
0: But no, on a serious note, no. She's made good recovery, thank you.
1: Okay, well, I'm glad. I just when you mentioned that, I couldn't let that pass. People would want to know what happened. Thank you very much indeed. Next up here on My Sporting Life, we'll be looking at some of your interests outside of cricket. Of course, football is one of those. We'll be getting stuck into Chelsea Football Club and much else besides. Plus, a charity that I know is one of the things that you take up some of your time and certainly a lot of your commitment. 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Tonight's studio guest, as you've been hearing, is the Surrey and England great Alex Stewart.
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17: Joe was thrown out of the car. I was thrown into Joe's seat, and Joe obviously hit the road and smashed all his face and whatever. Where I was sat in the passenger seat was now the roof was level with the dashboard.
18: I was chased up and down the road by vans. It was horrific. You know, we went into the local restaurant, people were there taking photographs. So it was very, very unpleasant.
19: I got a phone call there from Ron Gourlay, and Ron said, "Ray, can I have a word?" I said, "No problem. I thought we'd be talking about a Champions League trip away or whatever." And he said to me, "The club have decided to release you." And I said, "When would that be, Ron?" He said, "Well, in about 2 minutes' time." I was devastated.
1: Yeah, more voices there from My Sporting Life. Dennis Law, Mark Ramprakash and Ray Wilkins, all featured on the show in recent times. 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Just put in My Sporting Life at iTunes and you'll get them. 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This is My Sporting Life on TalkSport tonight. We're discussing the life and career of England cricket great Alex Stewart. Alec, we'll get on to football in just a little while. I know that outside of your sporting interests, that you've got a particular interest in the Make-A-Wish Foundation. I know you don't want to make too much of a thing of it, but it does such great work for children and young people. I did want to talk about it. How did you become involved?
0: It's through a gentleman by the name of John Lee, who was MD of Eurodollar, the car company back then, who won the sponsors at Surrey. And I'd just broken into the England side, and he said, would I become a patron to the charity? So I asked John a little bit more about it, and once he told me what it was about, terminal children trying to raise money for them to give them their last wish before, unfortunately, they may leave this world, I said, yes, you know, tell me what I can do. I'll do what I can when I can, but it's a very small thing, or if it's, I'll do as much as I can.
1: Sure.
0: And it's grown from there, and that would have been early mid-90s, and I've been with them ever since. And it is a wonderful, wonderful... There's so many great charities, we know that, et cetera, et cetera. Well, but when it comes to children, and I'm very lucky I've got two healthy children, but if you can just do something very, very minor that may actually be a big thing in someone else's life.
1: Well, let's find out more about the charity. I really like that. Neil Jones is the chief executive of the Make-A-Wish Foundation. He joins online now. Good evening, Neil.
20: Good evening.
1: I mean, you've heard some explanation there from Alec, but just give us the company line, if you like. What are the aims of the Make-A-Wish Foundation?
20: Well, Alec's kind of said it, really. I mean, it's a very simple one. We are here to grant magical wishes to children living with life-threatening illnesses, and that includes terminally ill children, but children with any life-threatening condition. There's about 20,000 of them in the UK, and our job is simply to grant as many wishes to them as we possibly can. This year we'll be doing about 900, and next year we're hoping to cross that 1,000 mark.
1: Well, that's fantastic. And how important is it that you can get public faces like Alex Stewart involved with a charity? Because as Alex said, there's a lot of great charities out there, and I hate to use this word, it's a very competitive environment, isn't it?
20: It is. I mean, it's very important. For us, it's particularly important because, of course, some of our children, their wish is simply to meet, you know, a favourite pop star, favourite actor or whatever. But aside from that, you know, having people like Alec on board is important because someone like Alec is a high achiever. And in the world in which we operate, showing children examples of people kind of achieving well is really important. But also having people like Alec to turn to just for help and support, to come and, you know, be a face at an event, to give us prizes occasionally, to help us get tickets if it involves, you know, getting a child to a particular event. Without having those sort of connections, our job is much, much more difficult.
1: I often think as well, when I think about the children's charities, and Make-A-Wish is one of the ones that several people have talked to me about in the past as well. There's also something in this for the parents of these kids, isn't there? Because it must be very easy for them to feel that the whole world has forgotten their predicament.
20: Absolutely. And although you're right, at the kind of level one, if you like, our wish is for the child, but coming very closely behind that is for the parents and the rest of the family, that those parents and any siblings have often led a pretty difficult life for months or even years. You know, it's been dominated by hospital visits and bad news and, you know, conversations with the doctor and a child in agony or discomfort or whatever. And suddenly to have something where, you know, they don't have to worry about anything. Every single detail is organized for them. And, you know, who knows, if the worst happens, then they have, and we frequently hear from parents to say that to have that memory of their child, you know, smiling, enjoying themselves, not having a care in the world is something that, well, it's a cliche, but money can't buy.
1: And I know, Alec, as you say, you try to do whatever things you can to help out. And I suppose, is there satisfaction for you as well from the work? Do you meet some of these kids sometimes?
0: Yes, I do when I can, if a wish is to involve something to do with cricket, or whether it's, as we said there, to provide tickets, autograph, memorabilia, sure, to introduce them to more updated cricketers. A lot of the kids, yeah, won't know who I am, but when it's me to Kevin Peterson or whoever, then...
1: It's always Kevin Peterson.
0: Well, he is a hero to a lot of these youngsters, but no, it is. It's just to see the smile on the kids' faces, and also the parents, because they have it so tough. And if it just gives them a day, half a day, a few hours of absolute pure enjoyment, then that will live with them. And this Saturday night, last night,
1: this weekend,
0: is a tremendous ball. They run the Christmas ball, which is the best function I go to. So I'm looking forward to that.
1: And Neil, if we could finally end this part by asking you, if people want to get involved or just to find out more about the charity, but I presume there's a fantastic and very modern website.
20: You've taken the words out of my mouth. Yeah, there's a fantastic and modern website, which is makeawish.org.uk. It's as simple as that.
1: So makeawish.org.uk.
20: That's it.
1: Listen, Neil, it's been a pleasure to talk to you. Thank you very much indeed.
20: Blackie. Thanks, Alec.
0: Thanks, yeah. Neil.
1: Yeah, and when you see, because of course it's one. Children reach out to us all, so you see them often, the Make-A-Wish Foundation, the things they do on television, and you'd have to have a heart of flint, not about the charity world, but about these kids, you know.
0: That's what it is. It is the kids, isn't it? You know, yeah. And if you just give them something, then please try and do that.
1: Well, we've got so much more to talk about during the little time remains to us here on My Sporting Life this evening with Alec Stewart. I should remind everyone that if there are latecomers, and you won't be forgiven for being late, that you know, rather shocked me at the start of the show by saying that despite having played nearly 300 times, or over 300 times in all forms of cricket for, we just did the math there between the two of us, over 300 times for England in various forms of the game, that your first love remains football. You've been a bit lucky though, because you've lucked into supporting Chelsea. Insofar as I can remember, a lot of time, you're a little younger than me, but most of my life Chelsea have been really average and had a terrible ground and just no good at all.
0: Listen, you're speaking as a Tottenham fan, all right? If you want to come and see what a Premier League looks like, come down to Stamford Bridge. Mm-hmm. But you know, you've still got a long wait there, Danny. But no, it's always been Chelsea for me.
1: Yeah.
0: I said at the top of the show, it was Fulham or Chelsea each week, and I went for Chelsea. John Hollins was my footballing hero. He used to wear number 4 for Chelsea, and because of him, I used to wear number 4 for England.
1: When they brought in
0: the numbers, and you could choose your own number, it was always number 4 because of him.
1: As always, it is the team that you remember when you were 13, 14 is the kind of one that gets locked into your mind. Who was in the Chelsea team when you first realised they were the greatest team on earth?
0: It was really when they beat Leeds United in the FA Cup.
1: 1970.
0: Yeah, so you know, it's your Benettis, Harrises, your Webbs, your Hutchisons, your Cooks, your Hollins, Osgoods, you know, you name them.
1: How old were you in that final?
0: 7.
1: Yeah, so, and you remember it, do you?
0: Yeah, well, we were allowed to stay up, actually. It was obviously the replay up at Old Trafford. We were allowed to stay, or I was allowed to stay up a little bit later than normal because I had school the next day.
1: I have great fond memories of it as well, because I was slightly older than you, but I remember it being it cemented my love of football, really, that game, because the replay in murky black and white in our family television was the dirtiest game of football I ever remember. And I regret that the game has been wiped clean of all that. And recently, I don't know if you saw it on television, they got David Ellery, the retired ref, to re-referee the game from the television.
0: Is that right?
1: No,
0: I hadn't seen
1: that. And he said, I think... I would have given 12 yellow and 6 red cards in the course of that game because it was an absolute kicking match.
0: All from Leeds United as well, weren't they? Chelsea
1: no.
0: were pure. No. Ron Harris, he was a clean player, wasn't he?
1: No, absolutely. But you know, you were very lucky because that was an extraordinary time for Chelsea. I had the honour before the great man Peter Osgood passed away. I did a show for another and less well-paying radio station, it's fair to say, where I sat down for a couple of hours with Alan Hudson, Ron Harris and Peter Osgood. And by the end of it, I was in tears laughing about their stories about, you know, they were a great football team, but they were clearly a right group as well.
0: I mean, that's what's great as well, you know, in your job or the job I was in, that you get to meet these people as well. Schoolboy growing up watching them, then standing on the terraces and then in the season ticket in the stands now, that you get to meet these people and it's great.
1: Okay, listen, we're rapidly running out of time, I'm sorry to say, here with Alex Stewart and his sporting life. We've been through most of his sporting achievements, but I wanted to bring it all up to date in the last section, talk about how he sees the world of football, the world of cricket, which he's very much involved in, and these days, of course, he's got a new phony baloney title over at Surrey as he seeks. I'll be interested to see what you think about the county game and things like that. We'll do all that in just a few seconds' time. 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
1: Yeah, well, welcome back to the final section of tonight's edition of My Sporting Life with Alex Stewart. Alex, we'll talk about Chelsea more in a second. You talked about when you were a boy, you were a pretty good footballer, but I remember you, right up to recently, you had not been too bad. You had the honour, I think, of taking part in one of those big charity games where, what's it called? The match. Absolutely.
0: Yeah, and I played in.
1: Was it St James's Park?
0: Yeah, that's right. Yep.
1: In front of about 50,000 people.
0: Full up. It was a great experience because I'm not.
1: This is 2004, I think. Was it?
0: It was 2004, and then I did it again in 2006.
1: Yeah. Commanding straight back centre half, as I recall.
0: If it moved, I kicked it.
1: Yeah.
0: Yeah. It didn't have to be round.
1: Who
0: either.
1: Did you get to kick?
0: Ian Wright.
1: Yeah, very good.
0: He was a good
1: mate
0: of mine, but I upset him, unfortunately.
1: A little bit quick, though, Ian, isn't he?
0: Far too quick. If I kicked him, I didn't have to catch him, is how I worked on. But listen, it was great. It was a great privilege, and I mean that, to be able to play against some of the greats of the Premiership and some of the greats of the game. So we all fancy ourselves as footballers and whatever, but to suddenly spend a week at the Newcastle Academy training ground there, and being coached and managed by Graham Taylor and Luther Blissett. First of all, you become more educated about the game of football. I then started watching the game differently because of the knowledge that they passed on, and then to go and see at first hand how the big guns really do it. It was absolutely tremendous. And again, to play in front of a big crowd is something that once I'd packed in from cricket, I thought I'd never do again. So it was a great experience all round.
1: And I mean, I know it wasn't a competitive game, but
0: it was. I'll give you the tip, but it was certainly competitive.
1: How did the crowd compare to a cricket crowd?
0: It was noisy. The first one, because it was no one had seen it before.
1: No, it was amazing.
0: The ex-pros, I think, just took it for granted that they would turn over this group of wannabes. Ali McCoy scored the winner in injury time to win it 2-1.
1: My recollection, was the actor Ralph Little was absolutely brilliant.
0: Ralph Little is a left fullback there.
1: Yeah.
0: He played very, very well.
1: He's incredibly young and fit, wasn't he?
0: Oh, but yeah, also he went up and down.
1: Skill,
0: and
1: he could play. Was really good.
0: He could definitely play. Jonathan Wilkes, he scored the goal. It was an attempted cross that looped over the keeper's head. But it's just a great experience. But I've always enjoyed, in any sport, Danny, watching the very best. And because they do it so differently. You know, obviously, firsthand, I've been on the cricket field, seen the likes of Lara, Tendulkar, Warner.
1: Who's the best cricketer you ever played against?
0: Best batsman, Brian Lara. Best bowler, well, Shane Warne. And then be Malcolm Marshall, Wazim Akram.
1: Yeah.
0: But I just enjoy seeing greatness, really. You know, they do things differently, don't they? Say, Darren Campbell, just up, he played in that football thing. And just watching him sprint.
1: Another previous guest on the show, and brilliant he was too.
0: But
1: yeah,
0: just watching him sprint, you know, we'd do warm-ups and then we'd have to sprint. And all of a sudden he had to get to the ball quick. And it was just a blur.
1: Yeah.
0: You know, same when you see the likes of Federer or these top golfers strike the ball. It is different to your average golfer or average tennis player.
1: I really want to get back to Chelsea, but there's so much I've got to talk to you about. I want to talk to you about since you've finished playing, really, you've been given a succession of honours. I know you've been twice been in the honours list. Well, you've got an MBE, you've got an OBE. I don't know whether they're important to you or not.
0: They are, because it means you've been recognised for what you've done in your profession. For me, it was services to cricket. So, you know, it was a lovely surprise when I opened the envelope on both occasions to get the MBE and OBE. And, you know, people know I'm very proud to be English. We're a fantastic country. And sometimes I don't think we sing loud enough about how good we are. So to go to Buckingham Palace and receive those honours, yeah, was something very, very special.
1: And yet, in a different way, and certainly equally special, because I guess our grounds, the cricket grounds, more than the football grounds, because they're getting moved around now, the cricket grounds are such a permanent part of our society, of the landscape, if you like, that in 2005, Surrey changed the entrance to the Vauxhall end of the ground to the Alex Stewart Gate. I mean, I don't know. I think if anyone ever called anything other, you know, even my mum called her garden gate the Danny Kelly Gate, I might be very, very pleased.
0: No, well, listen, you normally have to be dead, don't you, have something named
1: after
0: you?
1: Absolutely.
0: It's very thankful.
1: Because at Lords, what are the gates called at Lords?
0: They've got the Grace Gates, you know, which are obviously, famous, not too many bigger names in the game than W.G. Grace. And at the main gates at the Oval are the Hobbs Gates, after the great Sir Jack
1: and
0: Hobbs.
1: And Anfield is the Shankly Gates. Yeah. So this is quite a big honour, isn't it?
0: It was a huge thing.
1: Was there a ceremony and all that?
0: Yeah, no, to cut the ribbon for the official opening and things. But it was just a very, very nice touch, you know, something that I didn't expect. Because, you know, normally you are dead, aren't you, before you are honoured or you are remembered by something like that. So, yeah, it's there and it's still sort of surreal when you walk through or you hear it on the loudspeaker, will someone go to the Alex Stewart Gate? I got turned away from him, actually, this year. Yeah, I did. But
1: why?
0: I didn't have the right pass.
1: You're quite a familiar
0: evidently.
1: Face around the Oval.
0: Yes, but it was my fault, so I didn't have the right pass. I had to go round to the other gate to get in, but I certainly didn't give it the big ones. You know who I am, so I won't do that.
1: You've taken your father down there and said, look, that's what, you've arrived at Surrey when you've got your own gate.
0: Exactly right. I said, if you're any good at this club, you have a gate named after you. I can't. There's a Mickey Stewart toilet.
1: Fading memory now, Mickey Stewart. Right. Yeah, absolutely. I'll come on to what you're currently doing at Surrey. As I say, let's get right up to date with Chelsea Football Club. It's interesting, isn't it? Because you've played in great sports teams, and the Surrey didn't keep up what they were doing at the start of this century. And Chelsea have been, I think, 4 or 5 years ago, I think they were genuinely a great team. There was at least one great team under Mourinho. And they've struggled since then. I mean, I say struggle, it's all relative.
0: They did the double 2 years ago, didn't they?
1: Absolutely.
0: Tottenham would swap, wouldn't they, for what Chelsea have achieved.
1: They did the double and then got rid of the manager.
0: Yeah.
1: And the assistant manager, we heard from Ray Wilkins earlier. They seem to me to, I mean, I'll get your opinion as a Chelsea nut. They seem to me to be at some kind of semi-perpetual crossroads just now, in love with what happened there a few years ago and desperate to move on at the same time.
0: Yeah, listen, it is difficult because you support your side through thick and thin. Chelsea want to win, or the owner wants to win the Champions League, doesn't he? So they've won the Premiership, you know, Mourinho, outstanding. Ancelotti did the double,
1: brilliant.
0: FA Cups, League Cups, you name it. And then lost in a final, lost in semi-quarterfinals, etc. So change has been made. As an outsider looking in, you know, I'm season ticket paid up, season ticket holder, but it seems strange that you'd move Ancelotti on 12 months after
1: something happened
0: the
1: there that we never got to.
0: And we'll never know.
1: Something happened,
0: you know,
1: with Ray Wilkins.
0: Ray Wilkins,
1: yeah.
0: Why? You know, why do you break up success? You know, but you know, the owner has piled in so much money, he's entitled to make those decisions, whether we agree with them or not. And now, as I say, things in recent weeks have not gone particularly well. I had to endure Mark Ramprakash sat next to me. I gave him my other ticket for the Arsenal game, of which, to be fair to him, he stayed in his seat. He didn't even get out of his seat for the fifth goal. But I've had to endure him and his text messages ever since, along with others. But no, listen, there's been a hiccup, but we've got to make sure that they come through that. And go on.
1: Are you a Vias Boas man?
0: I always judge people after they've had time. So, yeah. You know, it's so premature, isn't it, to move him on. Now Gus Hiddink is available after being removed from the Turkey post. He's been appointed. You don't achieve anything if you keep chopping and changing. So to me, continuity, and then you make judgment calls. But you make sure your judgment calls are at the right time and for the right reason.
1: I see in my notes in front of me that these days you, among your many other things that I'm sure you're busy with, you're executive director of Surrey County Cricket Club. Highfalutin title. What does it actually mean?
0: I'll give you a business card if you like, Danny.
1: I'd love one, yeah.
0: No, listen, that was an appointment stroke title which came in at the start of September. Since packing in, I've had a working role at the club, which is they've had a cricket ambassador, or club ambassador, I should say, which was myself. I've then had a part-time coaching role. I've then had my brains tapped or tried to find on knowledge of cricket and Surrey in particular, how we can help take the club forward. And then the chairman, Richard Thompson, and the chief executive, Richard Gould, asked me if I would take on this role, sitting on the board. It's only a part-time working role because my other working duties. So I can now have an influence on the way the club is moved forward, both on and off the field, which I'm looking forward to that challenge.
1: I mean, because these are bizarre times for county cricket clubs. The 2020 has been very successful. It's like to fade slightly, I guess, now, perhaps been too much of it. But the county championship, which I grew up on and you grew up on, let's be fair, it is a sick individual at the moment. I mean, what do you see as the future for club cricket and county cricket in this country?
0: County cricket will exist. And it's easy to say, well, it's always been there for 100-odd years or whatever, so therefore it will continue. You can never just assume that. But people haven't watched county cricket for very many years, probably since the 50s or early 60s, at a guess. Then one day cricket came in and that became the more popular one. And say, as you just mentioned, the advent of 2020 has become the most popular format. But the England Test side is where it is now because of the strength of our four-day county championship, First Division, Second Division. So it's obviously doing something right. And I'll go as far as to say our domestic four-day competition is the strongest in the world. And therefore, we have to maintain it. But always look to improve it as well. Can't just sit back and say, yep, things are rosy. Financially, the county game is run on the back of the international game.
1: Okay.
0: The TV monies, the sponsors, etc., which is filtered down.
1: We're really, really running out of time, so I've got to ask you to look forward now on a personal level. Try and see your life in 10 or 15 or 20 years' time. What do you hope for yourself, Alex Stewart, in the time still allotted to you? And let's hope it's another 50 years.
0: Well, listen, first of all, it's like anything, that your family's health is paramount, and that everything from their point of view moves forward in the right direction. From a work point of view, I'm enjoying the challenges, which is the new role at Surrey. I have other working roles within the media and a couple of sponsors within the game. But to me, I want to enjoy every single day.
1: Well, we've enjoyed the last 2 hours with you. I can absolutely guarantee you that. Thank you so very much for joining us. That is it for this edition of My Sporting Life with Alex Stewart. I really, really want to thank him and all of the guests who came on as well for what's been I know how this works. If I've enjoyed the last 2 hours, I'm sure the listeners have too, and I really, really have.
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17: If you love your boxing, this is the show for you. Fight Night Extra with myself, Adi Oladipo, the great Gareth A. Davis. Only one place to start. Conor Benn was well and truly beaten by Ryan Garcia in Las Vegas at the weekend. It took just 2 rounds or 4 minutes for Garcia to secure the win and cement himself as arguably the biggest star in the sport. What now, though, for Conor Benn? He has released a statement on social media suggesting he will take some time before deciding what the future holds for him. As for Garcia, he has his sights set on the biggest fights now in the sport. We'll also have the latest on AJ Fury. Yes, there's more. That saga is still rumbling on. And we are going to hear from Dana White, who spoke to both of us out in Las Vegas. This is Fight Night Extra, a busy one on TalkSport 2.
18: Ryan Garcia has stopped Conor Benn within 2 rounds. It's all over here in the T-Mobile Arena.
19: I definitely got the golden ticket. If they want to come get it, we'll decide who we give the golden tickets out to. We're Willy Wonka in here.
21: You look at him and say the only reason that Conor Benn was gifted that opportunity, because it's not on merit, the only reason he was gifted that opportunity because he is his father's son.
25: He was never going to beat Garcia in a million years.
0: and people are watching us go, Dave, you're pulling him down and just giving him pure stick. I'm not, it's the truth. He's never been that level. He's never been anyone at that level.
3: I called Jai Obatai out. He said he's been looking for me, that I've been ducking him, but we proved that wrong today.
5: You got Tyson Fury, you got Frank Warren, you got Eddie Hearn, you got AJ, and, you know, all these people that, you know, are looking at making a lot of money on this fight, and Eddie Hearn just keeps hurting the fight.
17: Mr. Gareth A. Davis, wow. You know, Vegas weeks are the best weeks in boxing by some distance, and look, we've been fortunate that we've covered fight weeks all over the world. I mean, even where you are now, right? All over the world. But nothing beats a Vegas fight week.
20: There's so many great settings for a Vegas fight week. You know, you take Media Row in the ballroom at the MGM, by the MGM Grand Arena, that was on Wednesday or Thursday, I can't remember which day it was now, because it was a replete week for events. The sites and settings, the Paramount Plaza by the T-Mobile, up at the UFC Apex. We're all over the city, and there's so much iconography there from fights of the past, going back probably 50 years, I'd say, you know, when the Four Kings were in their pomp, and even the golden era of the heavyweight, so they were fighting in the Hilton in Vegas and the car lot in Caesar's Palace where they used to build. Yeah, it's an amazing place to be because there's lots of epicenters, and I think with the T-Mobile Arena being now in effect, they can utilize so many different venues. It was a really, truly a fantastic week to be around, and very, very deep in terms of what happened in the sport.
17: What do you make of Zuffa? That was my first time doing a Zuffa fight week. And they seem to trim the fat. Like the weigh-ins are very quick and you're in and out. Press conference, Dana White doesn't really talk or ask questions to the trainers or managers of the fighters, straight away to the press, and you're in and out with that, which I think I like. I prefer it, a quick press conference. What do you make of it?
20: Yes, route one is who got the first question?
17: That's it. Yeah,
20: and away you go. Yeah, I know. But it's, listen, I've covered many UFC events, so I'm familiar with the pattern, if you like. You get rinsed all week in the media, I'll tell you that, because there's some events from morning, noon and night almost in a way. And, you know, we do go to three venues in a day when we're doing things. And I say rinsed, I'm there to work like you are. We have a little bit of downtime on these events, but, you know, we're all there. We're lucky enough to be, I'm working for the newspaper, I'm working for William Hill, I'm working for Talk Sport. You're doing bits and pieces with us for TalkSport as a feature with us every now and again, but you're full time with DAZN. It's non-stop. So it's I thought they ran it very well. They're a sleek machine, they're very helpful. I'm familiar with all the people. I think we've got some of the WWE to go behind the scenes here a little bit. You've got people that have joined from Top Rank as they've got smaller, if you like, as an operation. You've got people that have joined there from the WWE. So there's a lot of people behind the scenes in a fairly oiled machine that's really been going for 25 years in a period of growth. And it's just bolting onto the boxing world. And they get it. They know what a fight week is. They know how to promote. Like you say, the noise that they create at the weigh-in, at the press conference, the dais scenario, encouraging fighters to blitz each other with words. I thought the press conference was particularly successful as well, the way they did it, and the two guys going at each other. So all in all, very well run by them. I thought, yeah, I don't know if you feel the same.
17: Yeah, no, 100%. I've got tired of UK press conferences, and there's no disrespect to those that are presenting them, so this certainly isn't a dig at Dev or Jamie Ward. I just find them very long-winded. Sometimes you've got undercard press conferences, then you've got the managers who want to speak, then you sometimes have the trainers who want to speak and the dads that want to speak. And I think the way in which Zuffa do it, where all they really focus on is the main guys, which might, you know, some might say is disrespectful to the undercard, but they're like, okay, no, we're only going to focus on you because you're the ticket sellers. You're the ones that everyone's tuning in for. We're not going to hear from trainers. We're certainly not going to hear from managers. We're going to hear from the press. And I like that. It gives the press, like, he literally goes straight to the press. Press, Okay, first question. And I'm loving that. It's called a press conference. And I almost feel like that's been forgotten over the years. So look, I like it. The amount of cameras, like the amount of cameras, like I guess the UFC have, right? It's just, there seems to be a big camera everywhere. Everywhere you turn, you come out the toilet, there's a camera there. You're like, there's a camera everywhere, which is fascinating as well. So it's, as you say, a well-oiled machine with thousands, it feels like, of staff members. So look, they know what they're doing. Let's get straight to it. Everyone's been tuning in for our take on Conor Benn. I think we both assumed it was going to play out like that, but not play out like that in the second round. I think we thought it would, you know, be a bit longer than that, maybe 7 or 8, maybe even sort of the latter stages of the fight. How surprised were you with that 4 minutes?
20: Well, I think we elevated the level of Conor Benn around his own hype through the week, because, you know, what you're alluding to there is, I think most of us thought he'd be very competitive for 4 or 5 rounds and then probably fade. He was dead at the weight for me. He was dead at the weight and not in the class of Ryan Garcia. Those are the two takeaways for me. And, you know, it we'll come to the rebuild in a minute, but if you call it a rebuild. But the I thought he sold the event really well. They did the weight cut really well. They apparently doctored the photos to pull the wool over our eyes. They built Conor into this guy who could do it 4 years or more after he'd been at the welterweight limit and had come back down. He could really go in there and produce some danger for Ryan Garcia, who does fight with his head up a little bit and is a vulnerable type of fighter in his style, in and out, come and catch me style, I'm going to hit you hard style. But he just wasn't there. He's just not in the same class as Garcia, who I think is very impressive. Yes, he has off days. Yes, people like Rolly Romero and Gervonta Davis underscored him in their fights and pinned him. But, you know, it ultimately just wasn't good enough to beat Ryan Garcia either on the night or probably ever.
17: Yeah. No one's really, and it's easy in hindsight to focus on things and say, why was he given a shot? But no one's really maybe making the point about why was he given a shot? Like, why did the WBC afford Conor Benn a shot at Ryan Garcia when Conor Benn, A, as you mentioned, hasn't fought at the weight for 4 years? And even prior to fighting at the weight, he hadn't really beaten a top guy to deserve the opportunity. Why was Conor Benn, and I think I know the answer to this, so it's a rhetorical question, I guess, but why was he even given the opportunity to fight for the WBC welterweight title?
20: Well, he's box office, and there's no question about that. He looks, he acts, he feels. The nepotism, if you like, you could call it nepotism, of his father, the opportunity, because he has the Benn name being placed in that position. The two fights he's just had with Chris Eubank Jr. The fact that he's a controversial figure because the Klomaphene case is over 3 years, you know, because of the emotion he displays. In every way, other than the class of him as a fighter who he's put in against, he is box office. And, you know, as Dana White said in the week, this kid trains harder than anyone else. He does all that as well. He's got all the ingredients, but he is not proven at world class yet. And he wasn't proven when he went into it. It was a punt in many ways, a $16 million punt, a £12 million payday for him. He's got superstar status in a weird way. You love him or you hate him. I think half the fans love him. I think half the fans think he's arrogant. But that arrogance of youth that he has, he's 30 this month, that arrogance he brings is very attractive as well. And, you know, they strut around the entourage. He's got the old school boys in the background in Tony Sims. And you know, he's very marketable, and they're choosing people to be marketable for the way they build. And I think it's clever marketing. The event in terms of the fight didn't deliver. Garcia did, but Benn didn't deliver on the night in the ring.
17: I said prior to the fight starting, I said, look, if he loses, and I think we all predicted he would, I said, there's no problem losing. It's how you lose, right? I mean, we're in a sport where you can be in exciting fights and there is no winner, there is no loser sometimes. But that was a bad loss. So you mentioned his marketability and his superstar status. Surely that's taken a dent because of how we suffered defeat? Or is it a case with the kind of UFC model where you lose, it's okay, you're in a big one the next time out? Like, surely his marketability in terms of his ability to sell has taken some sort of a hit, or no?
20: Yeah, his stock hasn't risen. I think as well, we had both, or I'd certainly said this because it was in my mind, I think you said it as well, but if he'd had a good performance here and it had been a barn burner and he'd knocked Garcia down at some point and then he'd been stopped himself in the seventh or eighth and it was a thrilling spectacle and he managed to utilise that bustling, rumbustious, kind of tenacious style of his and have some effectiveness in there and show his worth at world level, then I think his stock could have risen in it. And you could have planted that third Eubank fight at 168, even as the next thing, without any recourse to think about where you take him next. Or you could have said, I wonder if he works for a warm-up a fight for another person that's going to fight the Ryan Garcia, who I now call the Golden Goose. I have done for a while, actually. But I think the rebuild is difficult from this because it was so comprehensive. Even from all, what was it? 4:25 in all. Garcia landed the cuffing hellacious. It wasn't a hellacious left hand, but he lands his cuffing left hook really early, the first punch of the fight. And then I cannot remember, apart from Ryan being moved into the corner by Ben bustling against him, I can't remember a moment when he had much success. And it was, like you say, it was so conclusive. You know, the left hand, the dip, Ben moving sideways, being set up for that right hand, bang, down the middle. And he just went. And I don't think he had resilience at the weight, because I do think he was dead at the weight, Eddie. I really do. I don't think he had power there. I think it was too difficult for him coming back down. So it's a really difficult... I've been racking my brains over the last 24 hours thinking, who do you put him in with next? And it's a difficult rebuild.
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17: I guess it's not even a case of who, it's what weight, as you say. I mean, you say he was dead at the weight, and maybe the next jump should be one, right? Which is 154. He seems to want to skip that, and he's already spoken about middle and super middle. But the weirdest thing is, you look at his frame, and he is a 147 fighter. When I look at his frame, I was with Teofimo Lopez over the weekend. Same size as Conor Benn, these guys.
20: Yeah.
17: Devin Haney, same size as Conor Benn.
20: Yeah.
17: Like, Conor Benn really isn't, in his frame-wise, I mean, Boots Ennis is 154. Boots is much bigger than Conor.
20: Yeah.
17: These guys are much bigger. Sebastian Fandora, Xander Zayas, Virgil Ortiz, Josh Kelly. So really, his frame is a 147 frame, but because he's taken these Eubank fights, he's now weirdly out.

0: now, and I don't know whether that works at the moment with we can get into all of that as we go on. But yeah, it's a really difficult algorithm to solve right now of where you put him. And I think the point about his physique is very well made because he's not a big man and he's at
1: Yes,
0: full
1: of course.
0: maturity now. And that thing where you go up and you come back down never works for fighters, ballooning in weight. Look, he's made, we understand, probably the best part of 30 to 40 million in his last three fights. He made a lot of
1: Oof.
0: money for the two Chris Eubank fights in this. Maybe he's done. Maybe he's done. He could walk away. Maybe he has one more fight and he walks away because he's a very wealthy man now. And there's a lot of other things that he could go on to do.
1: Yeah, maybe so. The stoppage. Some, I was listening to Max Kellerman. I was listening to their feed, Max Kellerman alongside Joe Tessitore and Andre Ward, and they suggested that maybe it was a tad bit too early. Although there were no complaints from Conor Benn, he didn't scream and shout, nor did his corner. But the shots from Ryan, where Conor is leaning on the ropes, none really landed full force. I mean, look, you want to save a fighter from himself. You don't want to see him take a shellacking, but. Any complaints about the fight being stopped a tad bit early, or you're very happy with the stoppage?
0: I'm okay with the stoppage and those winging punches. Ryan was almost smothering his work a little bit in there at the end, wasn't he? And someone were just cuffing on the back of the head, and five or six punches were winging in, and they were just missing, glancing, cuffing. I think the right hand was so conclusive and put him down,
1: Yeah.
0: so powerfully. He didn't look good finding his feet. I mean, I didn't think there was nothing coming back either.
1: Yeah,
0: Um,
1: yeah.
0: from the from the drop from the from the knockdown, no, it was merciful. I think I described it from the referee in many ways. But listen, people want a bit of ultra conclusiveness sometimes. But we're not in a blood sport, even though it's a brutal sport at times. And I didn't really have any issue with the stoppage. He was defending himself in terms of ducking down and bobbing and weaving, but. He, there wasn't, there didn't look like there was a way back for him. And as you say, no remonstrations afterwards from him or anyone else. And he was roundly beaten, so no issues with it.
1: Prior to the fight, there were questions sort of being asked by everyone, all the media, boxing fans alike. What level was Conor Benn? Is he British level, European level? Is he fringe world level? Is he world level? I almost feel like those questions haven't been answered. I think some people are still asking what level is Conor Benn? Because obviously he skipped the British scene here, didn't do the European scene. Some might say it was quite wise of Eddie now. Maybe. That cash cow would have stopped earning cash if he did go the British and European scene. What level was Conor Benn? Do you say after that? Is that an impossible question after seeing only 4 minutes of action?
0: No, it's not an impossible question. I mean, it's very fashionable at the moment to talk about to cl classify people as area, European, British, Commonwealth, a world champion, world class elite. I think I will gauge him on what I think about Ryan Garcia. I think he's very close to elite. Very, very close to elite. He's got vulnerabilities that in this fashionable standings at the moment, you might say he's world class and never going to be elite. But he has elite power. He has great movement, great tenacity himself. Delivers what he wants to deliver. So in comparison, Ben was levels below a Ryan Garcia in my view. So we don't. Conor Benn could be a world champion, but it would all come down to the matchmaking and the timing. Jury's out on it, I'm afraid. He was showing world-class qualities until his ban, I would say, and I'm not pinning anything on him there, but the victories against Van Heerden and Algieri were setting him on the way. But maybe the second Eubank fight showed some fantastic qualities, but then the problem you've got with that, the anomaly is Chris Eubank looked like a ghost of himself in the second fight. The first fight against Chris Eubank, it was a small, tenacious guy fighting a big, strong guy. It was still fine. That was maybe getting towards world class. It's hard to classify, You could
1: Yeah,
0: equally
1: people don't
0: say,
1: know.
0: no, he's not.
1: No,
0: You?
1: 100%. No, I struggle.

0: to kind of answer it. Like I was going to say British level, because that's how I would, the way Ryan Garcia dealt with Chris is the way I'd expect Ryan Garcia to deal with a British level fighter. I think a European level fighter would maybe put up a bit more resistance, maybe showed a bit more boxing ability, maybe not try to take Ryan's head off in the first round and just have a bit of a feel out round and just kind of slow down a little bit.
1: Yeah, you said Chris there, you mean Connor, but
0: Sorry, Connor, yeah.
1: Connor, and I agree with you, but I don't think he was going to be able to sit back and outbox Ryan because that's his game. As Ryan did all week, that I'm going to bounce in and out, brother. I'm going to bounce in and out, and you're not even going to catch me, but I'm going to catch you when I feel like it. And he purported that's what he was going to do, and he implemented it in those 4 minutes 25. So this is what we're talking about. It's not an insult to Conor Benn. He's done incredibly well as a human being and as a pugilist, as a prize fighter. But he just doesn't belong in with a Haney, a Lopez, a Ryan Garcia, a Gervonta Davis, a Shakur Stevenson. Think what Shakur Stevenson would do to him. And he's a slightly smaller man. So look, he's been elevated. To the timing's been amazing for him with those two Eubank fights and the Garcia fight. He's been put up on the mountain there at the summit by Zuffa Boxing in a moment when they needed a big name in Britain that you can either throw darts at or get behind. And he's made his money. And I hope he gets out safe and well and doesn't have too many more nights where he's got to deal with this kind of grieving afterwards.
0: I think when Zuffa first made this investment in Conor Benn, I think they were potentially looking at fights against the guys you just mentioned, because
1: Exactly.
0: he was going to play the nemesis in that role. He was okay to play the
1: Exactly.
0: villain and happy to play the villain. Do you think now then that they regret that investment because it's clear that he's not ready for those guys? Those guys can all mix with each other and they'll all beat each other. And we thought, oh, Conor Benn could almost be the hand grenade thrown in there to kind of cause some problems. And I don't think that's the case anymore. Do you think they think, okay, maybe we messed up with the investment?
1: Yeah, and I asked Dana White that afterwards. What do you do with him from here? And they're going to back him to the hilt. They did crisis management on him at the post-fight press conference. Dana White's very good at that kind of thing because they won't have, behind the scenes, they won't have been that happy with what they got out of him in terms of the performance. But they're backing him, so they'll back him. They'll find an opponent that suits his style and his level next, I'm sure. I don't know who that person is right now, because as you say, it's not an obvious door to open at this moment in time. But he hasn't delivered on that process that you rightly point out. They saw him in the mix with those seven or eight American princes around whom they're going to build boxing right now with Ryan Garcia, as I pointed out afterwards and asked Ryan, you're the golden goose now. And I've always thought he was the golden goose. He may win four and lose three in the next seven against that grouping in a rematch with Gervonta, or I think he loses to Shakur and Gervonta again. I think he beats Tio, or not, maybe not a non-form Tio, but that's a great fight. I think he beats Haney again. I think that's a trilogy. Richardson Hitchens, anyone else they want to bring into that milieu, but Garcia is the guy. He's the key. He he's the attraction. He's the A side for the A class boxers to come and beat up. So yeah, I mean, in a way, they will be looking at what they can do with Connor, but it's worked for him, not necessarily for them financially.
0: No, agreed. On the Garcia thing as well, it shows the level of patience we have to have with some of these young fighters. We've been sort of looking at Garcia for 7 or 8 years as the could be the face of American boxing, and it's only really happened now, 7 or 8 years later. The ups, the downs, the defeats, the times where you feel like he's maybe struggling mentally, and now we have the perfect Ryan Garcia. Speaks well, looks well, fights well, and puts a lot of bums on seats. So I guess that's a lesson for all of us, and just a bit of patience with some of these young kids. They'll move at their time. not our time, I guess. Final one, very quickly, on Connor. If you had to guess a weight, so not an opponent, a weight he comes back at, what weight does he fight at next?
1: 168. Wow. Or 164. 168, yeah, because I think, I'm saying that because I think it will be Eubank in a trilogy next.
0: All right, there you go. All right, you listen to Fighter Extra on TalkSport 2. Up next, more on the weekend's action. We're going to hear from Mr. Ryan Garcia, and we're going to discuss the potential super fight of all super fights between Jarre Pitaia and David Benavidez, who came face to face.
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0: Welcome back to Final Extra, Adi Lodipo, alongside Gareth A. Davis, who clearly has decided to maybe give us a tour of his Big Brother room here. But that's what it looks like. It looks like you've been either taken captive somewhere, or you've decided to do a Big Brother diary room. We spoke about Ryan Garcia briefly in the first section. Let's quickly touch on him now before we hear from him, before we talk about Jaya Patara and David Benavidez and Dana White. On Ryan, very quickly, when you think of the face of boxing, is it his image that comes to mind now? Do you just think Ryan? Or is it still Canelo? Is it still AJ Fury? Is it Ryan now?
1: I think so, because we're even beginning to talk about him. We mentioned just now, of course, that there's a grouping of fighters that they can build him around, and Zuffa Boxing want to build big fights in America, and you know, because there's this whole thing emanating from Zuffa and Dana White, the boxing's broken, certainly in America, and but boxing isn't broken in Europe. You know, largely down to we've got a big fan base for it. We have big stadium fights. Heavyweight division's been strong, and several other divisions like heavyweight downwards, of course. But I think there's a pathway here that you can see that many of us have talked about for a long time, that building boxing around lightweight to maybe light middleweight, super welterweight, is the place to be in America right now. Because, you know, in the bars, it is MMA, UFC, and all the other four big sports, and it isn't much boxing on in the bars when you go in them. And that's where they want to get to again. So, you know, even the name Terence Crawford's I've mentioned this week around Ryan Garcia, that could he be the guy to bring Terence Crawford back? So he really is the golden goose as far as I'm concerned.
0: Yeah. All right, let's hear from the man himself who defended his WBC title for the first time. He spoke to Gareth after the fight.
2: I definitely got the golden ticket. If they want to come get it, we'll decide who we give the golden tickets out to. We're Willy Wonka in here. Let's go.
1: Can you get big enough to take over Cinco de Mayo and the second Saturday in September as well?
2: I think they got a little taste of it on Mexico Independence weekend. Now they're going to get the whole, you know, the whole entree, the main dish for Cinco de Mayo. Trust me, it's going to be even nastier next time. So yeah, you're going to see me do amazing things.
0: Speaks well as well. Obviously, as a liking for you, Gareth, not just on fight night, I was watching all fight week, and very respectful of you. Obviously, that goes both ways. You very respectful of him. And as I said, you would have seen him grow up over the years, and maybe a lot of pressure was put on him. Obviously, you know, the relationship with Canelo, going to Eddie Reynoso, that win over Luke Campbell. And then obviously the issues with Oscar De La Hoya and the drugs and Devin Haney. He's had his ups and downs. For a young man, he's been through quite a lot. And he seems to have found himself now. And I always feel like there is a slippery slope when it comes to Ryan Garcia. But for now, he seems like he's a bit level-headed, and he seems to be really focused on the sport of boxing.
1: Yeah, I mean, I've been around him kind of in terms of fight events. Certainly going back to the fight, I'm just looking it up here. It was Luke Campbell that he fought in January 2021. Mm-hmm. And, you know, he's grown up a lot in this period of time. And I've always said to him, don't change. Try not to change. Just be yourself. I've had those close conversations with him. I've interviewed him for Ring Magazine a couple of times, and been around him quite a lot and got to know the family. I think they're fascinating. I think he's an extraordinary story. I get it why he's got 23 million social media followers. He's got Hollywood looks. He's got that wildness about him. He goes raw at the edges. He almost jumps off the cliff. In fact, he has jumped off the cliff a couple of times. But there's something about him. There's a darkness in his eyes when he talks about his rivals when you're close to him. His eyelids come down. Do you know what I mean by that? When you've been close to him as well this week. And there's a...
0: What it is? I think we forget, or some of us do, clearly not you, some of us forget he's a fighter.
1: Exactly.
0: Because he does look like that. You almost think, hey, he's a bit of a playboy. You forget that he's been fighting since he was 5 years old.
1: Yeah.
0: He's a fighter that has good looks.
1: Yeah, and he's been a dad from a young age as well. And, you know, he had his daughter around him this week. And, you know, Mama's there, and Henry's been in camp all. Henry, I had my thoughts going into it. You know, I hope it's worked with Henry in the corner, for example. But it has. He likes his brother, what Sean Garcia, his brother, won earlier on the night. His brother, he's the star. He is the star of the show. There's no question about it. He's got that swag. The tats, the biggest security guard you've ever seen, who's about twice the size of you. Literally twice the size of you.
0: No, he's the biggest human I've ever been.
1: We were at the Apex. Yeah. I remember you saying that when we were all gathered there doing the. Yeah. You went, "Oh my God, you are the biggest human being,"
0: I've ever seen in my life.
1: He must be close to 7 foot, but he's muscles on muscles. The man, isn't he? And he's a very nice man as well, actually. He's got all the stock. He's got everything. He's got everything and a little bit more as well. What he hasn't got is the ability to speak Spanish. And he did turn that around a little bit on Saturday night and spoke to what was a brilliant Mexican crowd on Independence Weekend from the Spaniards in 1821, of course. It's Wednesday this week. The actual Independence Day is September the 16th. And he addressed the crowd and said, "Listen, I'm not a plastic Mexican. I might not speak the language, but I'm in my blood. Yeah. You know, is la raza, you know." So I just think he's got everything. I don't know if you felt that during the week.
0: Oh, no. He's got the lot. Even when he walks in with the entourage. And the entourage isn't as big as maybe some people proclaim it to be. You know, there's not 100 people behind Ryan Garcia. Mm. There's a few, and that's because he's a big name. Obviously, he's going to have a couple of security guards, as you mentioned. But there wasn't that many. Big fan of Ryan. Honestly, a big fan of him because... you do want to see the sport grow in America. If it grows in America, it grows worldwide. It's that simple. And he's in the weight division now where you can make 5 or 6 massive fights. And I think he's proven, as to be fair, Tio and Devin and Shakur, they will fight. These guys, look at their resumes. These guys take on each other. They do fight. So hopefully we get some big ones. You mentioned it there. Terence Crawford's an interesting one because... he seems to be coming for Terence Crawford. And all of a sudden, if you're Terence, I mean, you might look at it as easy work and a lot of money. I mean, he seems to be trying to tempt Crawford out of retirement. And that would have seemed impossible if you asked me this question a few days ago. Now, all of a sudden, Terence is biting back a little bit. You know how it works. Turkey will get on the phone. Dana will get on the phone. Is there a number? Is there a number where Terence will come out of retirement and fight Ryan Garcia?
1: Yeah, there is. I reckon, because I was... As he was saying it at the post-fight press conference in the tent next to the T-Mobile, I was saying that 80 million, I was whispering to Tom Loeffler, I think 80 million would get him back. And I think there's 80 million there. I think they could do that. But for Terence as well, who's obviously fought at super middleweight, all the way down to lightweight, where he beat Ricky Burns in Glasgow all those years ago. I think it was Glasgow, not Edinburgh. Mm. Ryan's come up from lightweight as well, so Terence is going to be looking at him thinking, his chin's in the air, he hasn't got the style to beat me, I can be really compact, I've fought at a much higher weight now, what weight can I bring him up to fight me? Can I get down to 154? 154 is a reasonable weight for ask Ryan to fight him at, maybe even catch weight or 160 even. So Ryan's 28 now as well. So I think that's a doable fight. But as you say, that would be a super fight that would build America, because the moment Terence, it was exactly a year ago, and blessings, of course, to Ricky, the late great Ricky Hatton, who was a year gone from that weekend. That's when we lost him and his loved ones lost him. That a year ago, Terence Crawford and Canelo fought, and Crawford became a star overnight. Yeah. And yet he retired, Addy, and he's been retired a year now. So add Terence in the mix to those three guys that were also there in the week and ringside. Shakur was there, Devin was there, Tio was there. They were all there ringside. Big boos for Devin Haney, by the way. There's the fight. So it's all set up to really grow, in my view. We were there at the foundation of a big bubbling pot that's going on just now. And there's more, of course.
0: I'm always surprised when those fighters that are in and around that weight class and want to get in the mix that don't turn up for fight week and are not there. Like Jack Cattrall that was in the studio back in, I think, London or whatever for DAZN. Why are you not there ringside? If you want to get these guys, unfortunately, it's almost like your face has to be in and around them. Boots Ennis, I feel like you need to be there. I feel like when you're not there, I feel like you miss out massively. You're forgotten very, very quickly. But it is what it is. Jael Pitaya versus David Benavidez. Jael Pitaya getting rid of Noel Mikkelian. Benavidez jumps in the ring. Bit of a face-to-face, bit of a handshake. Respect between the two. That's an enormous fight that can be made. I don't know, probably early next year. Late this year would be nice, but more like early next year.
1: Yeah, I think Benavidez is going to fight Michael Cizlak first, yeah. I believe, in December. And obviously, since the events of the weekend where the WBC title wasn't on the line, just to do the housekeeping here, the title's been taken from him. He's been stripped. I don't know if the word is stripped, but he's no longer the WBC champion. It wasn't on the line. Let's not go into the belts and Zuffa right now because that's too big a discussion. That's a whole podcast. But I believe they're working towards that fight being done in the background for Cinco de Mayo next year, which would be amazing. And I had goosebumps when they were in the ring together, those two, because they match up physically so well. They're both come forward fighters. That is an amazing fight if we get it next year.
0: Yeah, you spoke with David Benavidez, obviously out in Vegas for the big one. This is what the monster had to say.
3: I don't like when people say I dug people because I don't dug nobody. You know what I mean? And nobody knew I was going to come here. And I called Jai Obatai out. He said he's been looking for me, that I've been ducking him. And we proved that wrong today. You know, seen Turki Alashik, seen Dana White, and that fight's going to happen.
4: We know because we're in the sport that we don't even need any belts for this. You two step in a ring, it's the undisputed title,
3: yeah,
4: isn't
3: yeah,
4: it?
3: Yeah, 100%. Yeah, it's the two best cruiserweights in the world.
0: Maybe the scariest fighter in the division, in boxing now, was David Benavidez. Just because of those performances, especially the one against Zerdo. Obviously, Anthony Yard at light heavyweight was frightening because we know Yard can pack a punch and didn't seem to land a glove. But it's the way in which he dismantled Zerdo Ramirez, who's a much bigger cruiserweight. And it kind of got you excited for this matchup. All of a sudden, Jai's been number one for the last 3 or 4 years, all of a sudden people say, no, Benavidez is number one now. Benavidez is the favorite. Who would you make him favorite for that one? Benavidez slight?
1: Oh, they're both power punchers, you see. And what's been significant about Benavidez is he's carried his power upwards. I mean, I'd even say he'd be a dangerous small heavyweight.
0: Agreed, 100%.
1: Who's the favorite? Well, Mikkelian had a couple of decent rounds there in the middle, but was ground down by Jai, who...
0: Is that Jai's biggest win?
1: Yes. Yes, I think it is. Yes, I think it is. That's a very good point. Because Mikkelian is a very good boxer and a very strong man, and he suddenly had nothing left after giving a bit in the 7th and 8th. I think it was the 9th, wasn't it? I'm pretty sure it was the 9th round. And then he suddenly didn't have enough left. God, who's the favourite? I think it's probably Benavidez but it wouldn't surprise me if we get a couple of fights with these two. A couple or three, maybe. We might need... Because Jai hasn't looked like going against anyone yet. And Benavidez is so strong. God, that's a 12-round war. Unbelievable. Who have you got? You think Benavidez, yeah?
0: 55-45, Benavidez, yeah. Just.
1: Yeah.
0: But incredible matchup. Let's hope it can get made for next year. All right, you're listening to Fighter Extra on TalkSport 2. Up next, it is time for our weekly chat on AJ Fury. After 5 years, we're going to do it again. Another week has gone by, still no announcement, but our UK fans about to get some news that they've been waiting for 2 years.
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0: Welcome back. You're listening to Final Extra on TalkSport 2. It's been another week of no announcements on AJ versus Fury. But behind the scenes, a lot seems to be happening between the power brokers, if you like. Gareth A. Davis, you've been writing a piece, or you wrote a piece in The Telegraph, that the fight could happen in December in Cardiff. Fill us in, Gareth. What can you tell us?
1: Well, it's funny, I wasn't looking down out of rudeness right there to you, because we have a terrible habit of recording this show and like hours later, news
0: something
1: breaks.
0: Happens.
1: And sometimes it's been a few minutes later. I was just checking my phone because a few messages were dropping in. And, you know, it is, it's Tuesday morning in the UK as we record this. And I've been told to stay close to my phone for the last 24 hours. There was a cryptic, very cryptic Nelson Mandela quote from Eddie Hearn's Instagram saying, with a man standing on the top of the mountain saying, the patience to succeed and all of those things. My soundings are that they are moving ahead with it, that they're getting the final pieces of the jigsaw put together. And finally, I mean, I wrote December the 4th or the 11th, which are both Friday nights, for the fight to take place. They still want it to be in prime time in the US for Netflix. It's still about permits and timings in Cardiff. Wembley has still been in the discussion in the last 24 to 48 hours. That might be what Eddie Hearn's hinting at. But as far as I understand it, my up to this point, I think it will be December on a Friday on Netflix late at night with potentially the roof closed at Cardiff.
0: Can we put to bed then Madison Square Garden, November, whatever it was, November 21st, 28th? Can we put that to bed?
1: I don't think we can put... I think we can probably put the fact is the first fight between them, if they're going to be more than one, is not going to happen now in the United States. As long as this is finalised And as I say, I'm not confirming the details I just gave. Those are the latest talks ongoing. Wembley's still in operation. I don't think Eddie Hearn and Anthony Joshua are going to agree to go to America to fight. I just don't think they want it then. It's great it's going to be in the UK if it is in the UK. So I think the US is ruled out. I think that's right to point out and crossed out for now. I think the happy part of it is they're very close, or we're very close to witnessing the fight we've all wanted to see for a long time, and that it's going to be in the UK, and not going to have to wait months for it, if you know what I mean. It's going to be this year. It's a nice Christmas present, a nice way to end the year for most of us.
0: Let's hear from, we've heard from him already. That was on Ryan Garcia, Conor Benn. Let's hear again from Dana White, this time on AJ Fury, who spoke, Dana, quite angrily, if you like, about Eddie Hearn and saying that Eddie Hearn's doing damage to the promotion of the big fight.
2: A guy who's supposed to be one of the promoters of the event, I've never seen somebody do more damage to a fight than this guy has done.
21: Who's that?
2: You're supposed to be promoting your guy. And in the busted up system and whatever, right now you go wherever the money is, right? It's one of the most fascinating things I've ever seen. So we'll see how this plays out.
21: What's your answer, though? Is it?
2: Well, listen, at the end of the day, it doesn't change my life one way or another. So, but you got Tyson Fury, you got Frank Warren, you got Eddie Hearn, you got AJ, and, you know, all these people that, you know, are looking at making a lot of money on this fight, and Eddie Hearn just keeps hurting the fight. A fight that should have happened 10 years ago.
0: I almost get the sense from Dana White that he's fed up with this. I said to Dana, when I sat down with him, I said, you look like you're enjoying boxing. It looks like, you know, a new lease of life after so many years doing MMA. But this seems to be very frustrating to you. And in that interview, he did come for Eddie Hearn. He was very, very, very strong on Eddie. I do wonder what Dana's place is in this now. You know, it felt like for the last few months that Dana is going to be the lead promoter and it's going to be Dana. If it does come to the UK, do you still think that will be the same?
1: Well,
0: Dana
1: just to
0: will be the guy?
1: Just to clarify, I mean, I've known Dana a very long time, probably back to 2003, 2004. And he's always loved boxing. And I know exactly where he used to sit in the MGM Grand Garden Arena in the middle tiers, right level with the ring. And he came to a lot of the big boxing events. He's a huge boxing fan from Boston, and boxing was his first love. So there's no question that he isn't really committed to the sport. Mm-hmm. I think his argument, when you mention Eddie Hearn, his argument is, if you don't want to get this fight over the line, if you don't want your guy in there, go and do the event yourself then, in the UK. If you say you don't want to do it, organize the event, promote it. And he's saying, listen, there's so much money on the line. If you ran it with your pay-per-view, on DAZN, they could go for a Netflix deal. He's playing the big cards, isn't he? He's playing his poker game and saying, if you ran it, you earn that for your guys. There's so much money on the table here. Why aren't you taking your guy to the table? He's challenging Eddie's ego. And obviously trying to build up his own against Eddie because they've got this rivalry. What will they do in the UK? I think they'll give Eddie, Frank Warren, Spencer Brown. I think they'll all have a place on the dais when that big fight happens. But I suspect he'll be there somehow, somewhere, because it's going to be a Netflix show. You know, it's going to have Turki Alalshehir, Salah involved. We don't know who's going to be the actual promoter of the event. Well, it's Netflix and Salah and Turki Alalshehir. So it'll all come down to how they balance the egos when it comes to it. Let's get the fight signed, first of all, in my view, rather than worrying about where the promoter will be. If that isn't a part of the discussions in the promotion as well, who knows? But it's a very good point that you make, but hopefully ego doesn't get in the way here of getting this over the line finally, Addy.
0: 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Big thanks to Gareth as well, joining me from the Big Brother room. 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
34: Happy New Week, everyone. I'm delighted to say that, as always, none other than Uma Gaurav is here to join me. Uma, how are you doing? How's your weekend been?
35: My weekend's been very nice, thank you. What has happened this weekend? I honestly don't know.
34: Loads. I mean, I've had three games. I've just come off air. Boston Legacy versus the Washington Spirit. Trinity Robbins, is she getting on the plane to go and see Ben Shelton, her boyfriend? It's all been going off over here. But yeah, it's an incredible story. And we've had some crazy stories this week in the WSL as well.
35: So much to get into, so let's round up some of the latest WSL action with Sky Sports.
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35: Oh gosh, and where else to start? But the craziest story of them all, Manchester United. I have to say, I didn't think they would win. But I did not think they would get beaten 5-0 by Chelsea. 5-0! I mean, I guess Chelsea back to their best and Sonny Bonpastor must be really happy, right?
34: Yeah, I mean, on one hand, you've got to give Chelsea credit because I know a lot of people are focusing on what Man United are not doing. In the first game against London City, they weren't great and I thought the scoreline flattered them there. And I know we're going to come on to speak about London City in a bit, but yeah, I mean, Lauren James's goal was amazing. And this is the type of, even Lucy Bronze is getting on the score sheet. I mean, These are the types of games where then you can see kind of Chelsea maybe push on, you know, because the spotlight is always on Chelsea, isn't it? Because everybody has been so used to them being so, so good. And yeah, as for Manchester United, I mean, again, we're probably going to say this every single week on this show. I feel for the fans. I feel for the players. I don't blame the manager. I just think she's been brought into a no-win situation. And I think this just epitomises that Mark Skinner wasn't the problem. I was saying this many times. At times, maybe he was at fault for some decisions, but look what's happening now.
35: Look, the thing is, as a manager, like, you're allowed to make mistakes. Nobody's perfect. It's like anything else in life, right? But the problem is, if you haven't got the tools, the right tools to do the job, then any mistake that you make is going to be amplified by 1,000. The problem now is Ava Olid is in a position where she's lost the first two games of the season. She didn't get a win in pre-season. Her squad look awful, basically. I mean, they're being made to look like terrible players when they're not. There are some massive names on that team sheet, and I really don't see how she makes it through the season at this point. And the thing is, if they do get rid of her, it absolutely will not change anything. I mean, maybe, I don't know, maybe we'll see a new manager bounce or whatever it is, but they're not going to suddenly turn into a club that invest in their women's team because they changed the manager, are they?
34: No, and I think, I mean, looking at the team, the one thing that was a topic of conversation is that she knows how to develop younger players. Well, I mean, this is a team that could be potentially in and around relegation if they continue in this way. It sounds crazy. I think they'll be okay. I'm not saying they're going to get relegated. An addition that I am looking forward to seeing play on a positive note, Rebecca Bernal. I've seen her play a lot for the Washington Spirit, and she was really key to them. I know she came into the game today, but coming into the game when the team's like 3 or 4 nil down is quite difficult. But watch this space for a player like her. But yeah, it just doesn't bode well for this team, does it? And I really feel for the players. I mean, Ella Toon's got another year left on her contract. Looks writing's on the wall for me there. Jess Park goes there last season, does really well. But let's give Chelsea credit. 5-0 away from home, you know, to get that result, fair play to them.
35: Yeah, I think Sonia Bonpastor is such a level-headed woman, such a level-headed manager, and they've obviously gone into this game with the scars of that Villa draw on their back, and I think they've stepped up, which I cannot say for Arsenal this weekend. Oh, I'm so frustrated, Leanne. I mean, look, firstly, as we should, I'll give credit to Palace. I think it was a good display from them. I think they had some good moments in there. However, I don't want to give them too much credit because the amount of opportunities Arsenal had and squandered was absolutely ridiculous. And I remember...
34: Can I just interrupt you there for a second as well? I mean, Arsenal had... I'm not a massively stats-based person, right? But Arsenal had 79% possession, 30 total shots. Like, Palace had 2. Like, but at the end of the day, stats don't matter if you can't put the ball in the back of the net. And fair play to Joe Potter, a former teammate of mine at Arsenal as well, that goes and gets an incredible result after just getting promoted. Like, wow.
35: I was going to ask you about Joe Potter because obviously there'll be a lot of attention on her. Well, been a lot of attention on her and on Palace the last week because of this whole potential rule break. Well, it was a rule break. It's just the potential punishment for Palace after that extra sub window. But talk to me a little bit about her as like a manager and as a person, because after today, I think that's the result that's going to go down in history.
34: Yeah, I mean, I've known Jo for years. We used to call her Harry because of Harry Potter. So most people call her Potts. But like, yeah, I mean, she had a wonderful left foot as a player. Like, I loved playing with her because her deliveries were amazing. Coaching wise, I was thinking at one point, would she go into coaching? I couldn't quite see that, but we were teammates when we were much younger. But I mean, fair play to her. I love Jo. I think she's a top person and I'm delighted to see. And she would have been so up for this particular game. Like, I know they've played each other before last season in the cup, I'm pretty sure. But like, yeah, she would have been well up for this game. And fair play, because like I said, Arsenal dominated, but didn't put the ball in the back of the net. Queenie Cross gets the start within this game, you know, and they're still tinkering with that back line. Lotta Woodburn-Moir comes in. Steph Catley goes out of the lineup. I'm not sure if it's due to injury. You know, Olivia Smith out of the lineup. Baum starts. Chloe Kelly gets the start. So there's a lot of tinkering with this team, and I'm not quite sure that needed to happen in this particular game. Maybe, I'm not saying Renee Segers thought the game was going to be easy, but could we maybe think there was a bit of complacency there with the lineup? I'm not quite sure.
35: I absolutely think there was. I'm not going to be as generous as you. I think the lineup that came out today was not the right one for the game that ultimately Palace made them play. And you talk about this, I feel like so many times we sat here last season and we said Arsenal just don't have that killer instinct that City and Chelsea have shown across the last two seasons, where it comes down to the 80-something minute. You need a goal and somebody steps up. There's no Bunny Shaw who's going to step up. There's no Lauren James who's going to put it in the back of the net, because ultimately that could be your title hopes on the line. I know we're on game two, but where is that person? I thought maybe with some of the signings coming in, maybe we found that person. But yet again, I'm sitting here and I'm thinking, actually, it's a short, when you think about it, it's a short season overall. You drop points against Palace. That literally could be your title gone.
34: I know, and it sounds crazy, but I completely agree with you. I remember last season they did the same with Aston Villa. And to be fair to Villa, they did get a couple of really good results last year. But these are the games that you have to pick up. Like, you have to win, non-negotiable, really, because I don't see teams like Manchester City, even when they might not be performing to their best, they still get the job done. So, they play Manchester United next. But yeah, I mean, it just feels like with Arsenal, they seem to be, I don't want to, everyone's saying, oh, they're a cup team. They do well in the Champions League, come second last year by 4 points. And you're right, like the margins amongst these games, it's true. 2 games into the season, you can't be saying, oh, the league title's over. But against these types of teams where people expected Crystal Palace to be down in and around the relegation, you have to win these types of games. You really do. I mean, Kim Little, there are games where Kim Little's not going to be able to play every single game, but I think she's a major loss when she doesn't play. And I don't know, it's going to take a little while maybe for Renee Segers to implement her best 11. We could see a few tinkers going on there. I don't know. But yeah, they created a lot. And on another day, it could have been 5-0. But credit to Crystal Palace, because I think sometimes we often talk about the team that don't win it as expected. But fair play to Palace.
35: For me, if Arsenal don't win the league this season, there needs to be some serious changes there, because for so long I felt like we've talked about them having a squad that should be winning the league, and if they're not, it's time for a real inquest, I
34: And
35: think.
34: investment has come. Ounabatiye, Georges Stanway, so Røytalo, who's not available again today, but like they're putting players in there that to me are game changers. And so I'm going to give a little bit of balance. Let's give them a little bit more time. I know you're a gooner. I with Arsenal women's team are on my team, but I'm saying, like, I agree with you. These are the games you have to be picking up 3 points, but I still back this team. I still feel like they have more to offer. So watch this space.
35: They still haven't conceded. I'll give them that. They're one of only
34: There
3: two
34: is a light
3: teams.
34: at the end of the tunnel. I understand it. When it's your team, it's like, I get it. I get it. I agree with you.
35: No, I think with the investment, they have to get results. But speaking of investment, London City Lionesses. Oh my God. I mean, firstly, what a shock. And I have to apologise to West Ham, because I was really harsh on them. Well, I am really harsh on them.
34: I don't think you need to apologise, Uma, because Izzy Hurcombe, we've had last week, she's a West Ham fan. I often critique them because I don't, it's not about the players individually. I said Açaí last week has been brilliant for them, but the lack of investment financially is what bothers me with this West Ham team. It's not actually the players. Rita Guarino's my former Juventus manager as well. But with this type of game, West Ham win 2-1. There's an ability here for London City Lionesses, right? So much focus has been on them the last couple of weeks, the amount of money, the kit sponsorship with Nike, all these amazing things that they're doing. They are going to have a marking on their back for everybody to beat them. And like I say, it sounds cliche, you don't become a great team overnight. Michelle Kang will know that. She's invested in Washington Spirit and Lyon. Washington Spirit haven't won the championship the last couple of seasons. They came second, Lyon came second. So they're doing good things, but no one really remembers who finishes last or second, do they? Let's be honest. And I'm pretty sure it was the first time like Alexia Putellas has lost a league game in like 3 or 4 years or something. So, they're only human, but fair play to West Ham. But yeah, I mean, people are saying this London City team are going to win the league. I'm like, come on now. I think progress for them would be making Champions League. And I still think that's really far-fetched for them. Genuinely, before the season, Mary Earps doesn't start again. I thought Van der Donk was good again, scores a goal as well. Godfrey getting the start, I was delighted with, because I don't like the fact that a lot of young English players are not getting minutes. I'm not saying because you're a young English player, it gives you divine right, but where are these young players coming through? And she played well last year. So that was a bright spot. But yeah, fair play to Gago, Asai and Rita Garino for getting this amazing result.
35: I've got a shout out Katie Zellum as well, who was just fantastic. So many people talking about her, like doing a job on Puteas, and she was fantastic. She really went toe-to-toe with her and ultimately came out on top. And also, like you say, it proves money isn't everything. You know, he's got to be more than that. Now, probably one of the best games of the weekend, Birmingham-Brighton. I mean, I was so happy for Birmingham when they went 2-0 up. Oceana Hertra, by the way, fantastic player. Oh, and then it was just like watching this horror movie for Birmingham where Brighton come back and look, they'll take the point at the end of the day, I guess, because obviously Kiko Seika had that goal really early on, which was ruled out. So maybe it could have been a loss. But ultimately, I don't know whether either team will go away happy with that point.
34: Yeah, I mean, I don't come from a place of Birmingham City. And I don't think they do. Just because they got promoted, they would have been happy with this type of result. They were pushing, you know, they were 2-0 up. But fair play to Arturo Ruiz as well, because this is a coach that's been pushed into this position, probably completely unexpectedly, based upon, you know, Dario Vadasic leaving a week before the season, still to be determined where he's going to end up. I personally think it could be the Orlando Pride, but I'm not quite sure. But like, yeah, like, I don't know, it's just a weird one. And I agree, I think, you know, this showed Brighton's experience though, Umar, I think within this league, because if you're a bit naive and you're not saying take plays off, that's how you concede. So yeah, and I love this player in Hayley, you know, up top. Last year, I thought she was excellent. Today, I thought work the line, Frank Kirby doing what she does best. And Leovolti as well, like they showed their experience within this team. So, and it's not easy for them. They expected their coach to be a different coach at the beginning of the season. And then they go into the opening game against Arsenal without the person that's been leading their preseason and leading the charge for the last couple of years. So yeah, but a good game overall, I thought.
35: Yeah, I completely agree. And the final game of the weekend, defending champions, Man City. They obviously got the job done again against Aston Villa. 4-1 win for them, pretty emphatic. There was a slight worry maybe when they conceded a couple of minutes before half-time. Actually, this was my favourite moment of the weekend. You know Amelie Vansgaard at Villa, when she scored? I don't know if you saw, she did like this celebration, which is like AV.
34: Oh, no, I didn't.
35: Aston Villa and Amelie Vansgaard. Her initials match the initials of the club. How cool is that?
34: That is really cool. I mean, you're bringing the heat these last couple of weeks, Uma, with the whole chef's kiss thing, now the A and the V. That's
35: I can't take
34: cool.
35: credit for that.
34: But I'm not even going to try and do it. For those listening, I mean, I'm not even going to try and do it.
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34: Only the second week in and it's already super exciting and a little bit unpredictable in certain moments. But thanks again, Uma, for joining me.
35: Thanks, Leanne.
34: This is the Women's Football Show on TalkSport 2. Leanne Sanderson with you. Coming up next, I chat to Soccer Donna.
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0: Yeah, I'd agree with him. I think it was very busy, especially at the start of the transfer window, and we had a fairly calm deadline day, I will say that. But other than that, yeah, you can you no day is the same. So you get information. We get information quite well, and it's just about whether or not we are allowed to publish it. So we actually know quite a bit in advance what's going to happen. Yeah, every day looks different, so I can't really give you a day to day, but yeah, we get the information, we put them out, and we try our best to keep up with everything that's going on.
1: Yeah, I mean, it's amazing. Would you say like the sums of money are just getting bigger and bigger every window? I mean, I feel like the Georgia Stanway one was kind of like everybody kind of thought she was going to Arsenal, but you still never know. Alexis Putellas, Mappy Leon, like when they were pictured at London City Lionesses at Bromley, 6 months ago, the speculation started there. But are we seeing like the track? Do you think we're going to get a £2 million player soon? You know what I mean? We've had a £1 million player, then we're having 1.2, then we're having 1.6. Like it's kind of grown very quickly, hasn't it?
0: Yeah, it has. I think it's good. I think it's a good sign. You know well enough that the women's game is still not where it could be. So I do believe we could see a 2 million transfer, yeah, and probably somewhat soon.
1: Yeah, I agree. I mean, I know we're only first games in WSL, like we've only seen a couple of games so far. There's been some
0: Yeah.
1: pre-season games, but what signings are looking really good for you so far? Apart from the
0: Gosh.
1: obvious.
0: Apart from the obvious, okay. Gosh, I mean, first of all, I wish I would have seen more of the new signings come in. So, for example, Arsenal didn't list two of them because they couldn't. They had a full squad. So, I wish I could see the players that came from the Bundesliga. I think are very exciting. So, I wish I could have seen Reuteler, for example, play. I hope we get the chance to soon, but. Apart from the obvious, I mean, Georgia Stanley really was really good. So, but she would be an obvious one.
1: I mean, Mary Earp's going to London City, but they're not starting. What did you
0: Yeah.
1: make of that? Because Uma Gurev spoke about it in our first week show, saying, "Do I think Mary will start?" And I was like, "Absolutely." Then had that Lyon game in pre-season where, she made a few mistakes, but don't we all? And then doesn't
0: Yeah.
1: start that game against her former side. Like, what did you make of that?
0: I wouldn't read too much into it, to be fair. I think Ellen Leite, she has kind of worked her way up really well in this London City squad, and it's good to see that they still rely on her to maybe be the number one keeper, but I wouldn't count her out. I think she'll get a fair shot when she's ready.
1: And equally, I mean, it's a lot of these signings I'm so excited for, Mappy Leon, Alexis Putellas. But like, what does this mean, do you think, for like players like Freya Godfrey? Because ultimately Freya was on the bench last week,
0: Yeah.
1: massively incredible season, got picked for the Lionesses. And I'm just mindful of like the lack of kind of young players coming through. So what does it mean for players like that, do you think?
0: I think it's not only a problem that London City have. I think it's the whole, if you look at the whole WSL, they loan out the youngsters because there's so much competition, and I hope to see more of them like Freya Godfrey, who will hopefully get her shot and be a starting 11 player again. But it's just such a competitive league. You will kind of have to work on the how do we bring the youth in and develop them into the first squad, like Katie Reid, for example.
1: Yeah, I agree with you. It's not just a London City problem. It's been an issue
0: Yeah.
1: for a while. And I cover a lot of the England under 23 games. And like, Lexi Potter is a
0: Yeah.
1: player that's played in Chelsea's first team a lot. Lola Jones as well, really good up and coming players. But I'm just mindful of the lack of like when people on the Lionesses do retire, like the Lucy Bronzes, Leah Williamson, Alessia Russo, not anytime soon, hopefully,
0: Yes.
1: who are the next, line of players. Now, just keeping with London City Lionesses at the moment, like it's so exciting what's going on there,
0: Yeah.
1: Michelle Kang and everything they're doing. Do you think their strategy is sustainable?
0: I think for them, yeah. But I think also, and I've talked about this a few weeks ago with Siobhan Rusha, the problem is not that the fact that they're investing, it's good. I think women's football needs investment. But if you look at the other clubs, like, London City, last year they were newly promoted. So look at these newly promoted clubs this year. I don't think a Birmingham

0: City, Charlton Athletic, they won't have the same amount of funding. So I can understand both sides. I can understand that you want to fund a team, you want to put the money in. And, it's also the fact that they're just a purely women's club, no man's club attached is so good. But at the same time, I understand those clubs that are like, okay, it's a bit of a like, when does the pay gap get too big? So I can understand both sides. I think it's exciting, but I think you should also look out for these clubs. And I think eventually in England, I could see something similar happening, like it is already implemented in the NWSL, where they have like a salary cap and whatnot. So I think this could happen in the WSL as well.
1: Yeah, I agree. I agree with that. And I wanted to talk to you a little bit about these unbelievable Ballon d'Or nominees. Firstly, I want to talk to you about who you think will win. And then I want to talk about the fact that there's some names on that list that are not on the list, which I can't get my head around. And every single time, I know every time these lists come out, everybody's going to have different opinions. But firstly, I feel like, Aitana not being in it, I also understand because she was injured for large chunks of the season. But what do you make of the whole scenarios that we've seen, the nominees?
0: I think every year I say the same thing to my colleagues. It's the Ballon d'Or is always so unpredictable, whether that be the nomination or, well, the winner, not so much, because I think it made sense for the last few years. I think this year, with Aitana being out, it probably will be Alexia Putellas, just because of the incredible season that she had and the run with Spain that she'd had. But
1: And Bunny Shaw as well. I'm like, at
0: Bunny
1: some
0: Shaw,
1: point,
0: yeah.
1: I think next, if City go on a really good run in the Champions League, I feel like, and the window of this, Laura, is interesting because it literally misses about 6 months of the NWSL season with the window of when the nominations are taken. So I think that's why we don't really see, and it's tough really because it's always European heavy, isn't it?
0: It is. And I think it has been this way. And unfortunately, I think as long as the committee doesn't change, it will stay this way, because that's the way they have run their show, and that's the way they will continue. And I agree that I do not believe that there should only be one United from one player from the NW, no, not from the NWSL, sorry, from the United States national team nominated. I will say I think Bunny Shaw would be my close second, but I think they value more what they also do for a national team. And Bunny Shaw does a lot, but the value or the ranking of the national team itself might not come in handy for her, because Spain is just ranked so highly, and it's so hard to compete against these Spanish players in the Ballon d'Or every year.
1: And the thing is with that, I get what you're saying as well, but it's so difficult, isn't it? Because just because you play for a country that's, say, not at these major tournaments and not really on show and don't really meet up that much, I feel like that shouldn't be, a pu not a punishment to Bunny Shaw, but I feel like, it's almost like in the men's game, Gareth Bale, Ryan Giggs playing for Wales, like they never really got the just fished up with Wales, had an opportunity, at the Euros and stuff, but doesn't really get there are accolades that she deserves because of playing for a country that isn't ranked in the top five. But also, I'm quite shocked that Trinity Rodman wasn't on this list and Alyssa Thompson. Those were my ones that I was thinking, how? And Emily Fox as well. Come on. I know it's divides opinions, football does, but if you'd have told me those three players wouldn't be on there, I'm like, how?
0: These American players, that they I think I had the same discussion with somebody else last year. These American players, they always get left out, and I don't think it's fair on them, because they've had so great season. And yes, you are right, half of the NWSL season just doesn't get counted in into these, and that might be a factor, but it shouldn't be. And then also there are American players playing in Europe, so why not, choose them as well? So I don't understand it. It doesn't make sense to me as well, but I don't think we can change it. I don't think you and I are going to change it. I don't
1: Yeah, I
0: think
1: don't, honestly,
0: something's going to
1: Laura.
0: change.
1: Yeah, I don't know what the answer to that is because every single year we have the same conversations. And firstly, I just want to say congratulations to all that are nominated because it's an incredible achievement, right? I don't want to get too wrapped up in who isn't there, but there needs to be something that changes over the years because I feel like if you speak to people in the women's game that follow the women's game like we do, there might be a few players where people might think they're not as good as others, but what they want, regardless of what team you support, when you see this list come out, you're like, Emily Fox should be on it. If you ask many football fans, Trinity Rodman should be on it and Alyssa Thompson should be on it, really. I don't think many people would disagree with that. But again, congratulations to all that are nominated. Laura, thank you so much for joining me. Really appreciate your expertise and your knowledge, and look forward to seeing you soon.
0: Yeah, thank you for having me. It's been fun as always.
1: 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I'm Leanne Sanderson, and coming up next, I'll chat with four-time NWSL champion McCall Zaboni.
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1: This is Talk Sport 2's football show on Talk Sport 2. I'm Leanne Sanderson. I say this every week. I'm delighted about this person, delighted about that person. But this week's one of my closest friends, McCall Zaboni, NWSL champion, four-time NWSL champion, is joining me. McCall, thank you so much. How are you?
14: Oh my gosh, I'm so excited to see you and just be a part of the show. Y'all are killing it. I love it.
1: I know. It's so great. I mean, before we go on to talk about the NWSL, I wanted to tell my listeners a little bit about you, those that don't know about you. Like, you've just transitioned recently into broadcasting. So how's that experience been for you? Because I know people in England don't realise how much, I would say harder in America, but there's coach calls, there's like way more, isn't there?
14: Yeah, I didn't know that either when I first got into the industry. There's so much prep and research and stats and things that you can't get wrong. And, you know, as an analyst, your job is to kind of create narratives on your own that you learn, like the stats are there for everybody, but what story do you want to tell about that team and those players on the field? So, and you have to have a fresh look and a fresh idea, you know? So for me, using all those resources and learning how many there were and how much work and prep goes into just a single game, I have so much more respect for everyone that was calling our games before, that it just seems like they turn up and they talk about what they're seeing. That's not the case at all. They're connecting dots from weeks and months and years before.
1: Yeah, I do like that though, because in England, like, there's never would, like, you know, Pep Guardiola or Jurgen Klopp or any manager, they'd never give a lineup out. But in America, I love the fact that we get the information, not from all coaches, but from most of them, they do give us the information, which I always feel like is really, really valuable. Now, a question I get asked all the time, McCall, which league is better, WSL, NWSL? I don't think you can compare the two, genuinely, because I think it's so difficult. I always say I wish you could merge the two. But from someone that's played on a team like Gotham that went from last place to making the playoff in sixth place and then winning a national champion, I think what makes this league better in that way is the competitiveness, because that does not happen in England where a team finishes 10th and wins the league. It doesn't work like that. So can you speak true to a little bit about your experience within the league and being part of that team that won the championship?
14: Respectfully, they both have their own challenges. I have a lot of respect for the WSL and how challenging that is and how many great players from all over the world, especially in Europe, play there. I think the thing that sets the United States apart with our domestic league here is how vast the United States is. It takes 6 hours on a flight to get from one side to the other. So you add in the travel, the game congestion, you know, all those difficult things. Amongst that, you have to be your best every single match day, week in and week out, because there is parity in this league. And the competition is so high that you're not going to look and be like, okay, we're playing this club, you know, we can sit half of our starters and take a rest. Everyone is putting their best foot forward, their best 11 every match week, because any game day, the opponent can get you. And I think that's what makes the league so exciting, because anyone can win on any day, but also what is such a high demand, not only physically, but cognitively as well. Like how much you have to study your opponent. You have to know who your 1v1 is, because you could be the reason that you don't get the edge in that match because the teams are so even.
1: Yeah, I mean, we saw that last weekend. Denver Summit, Nick Cushing beat Gotham. Their 10th, going into that game, they were in 10th place. Gotham were number one. And Denver Summit beat Gotham FC 3-0. Like, that just about speaks true to that, doesn't it?
14: Yeah, for sure. I mean, you look at the table in WSL, you have your main superstars, your four or five clubs that are always at the top, are always competing for Champions League and for making that number one spot on the table. Here, one season in 2025, you could get first place, and the next season you're getting last place. And you could be the last place team, and you could beat the first place team week in and week out. So I think it is such an unpredictable league to play for, and you can't ever drop your guard down, which again is a lot of emotional and cognitive demand and ask of a lot of the players and the coaches and just the staff in general to put their best foot forward every week.
1: Yeah, I mean, I want to speak to you about, my listeners will be familiar with a lot of the coaches in the league because there's Nick Cushing. I want to come on to another coach. And I know you did the Portland Thorns game, you know, against the Washington Spirit. Robert Villaham is now with the Portland Thorns. Like, what I saw from that game, McCall, was that Sophia Wilson, like, if they stop Sophia Wilson, does this now stop Portland in itself now that Olivia Moultrie's out?
14: I think America does have the tendency to have more of a one-woman band on the team, that one superstar that they kind of lean on and they expect to score a lot of their goals or to be their biggest and highest performer. Portland Thorns could be a case like that. Sophia Wilson's one of the best strikers in the world, so naturally you're going to get that. You know, it's not their fault that they have one of the best strikers, so then obviously you're going to be like, oh, it's all about Sophia Wilson. But when they shut her down, it's what other avenues do you have to get yourself into the match? And, you know, she was pretty quiet against last week against the Spirit, and that proved to be fruitful for the Spirit to kind of mute her and then just be patient and wait for their moment in the match and capitalize.
1: And what was that like for you going back to Portland? Because I know you've been there since you played there, but that was probably one of the first times you've ever called a game from the booth from there, right?
14: Yep. Yeah. No, it was phenomenal. It was so interesting because, like, I knew how to, like, get into the stadium, do all the things, but I was like, so wait, where does media go? Like, what floor are we on, you know? So they're like, you know, tell me which where in the elevator. And I was like, okay, I know what floor that is, but I have never seen the match from this.
1: Can we just talk about that for a second? Sorry to interrupt you, because that is something I had a problem with. When we used to go to all the games, I never knew where to go. And I felt like a little kid starting school. Like at the Emirates, one time at Arsenal, I was down the tunnel. And because I know everybody, they were like, hi, Liam. Like, no one cared that I was down the tunnel, but I shouldn't have been down the tunnel. But I only ever knew how to get into the players' entrance. And I call my producer and I'm like, Izzy, I'm down the tunnel. How do I get to you? It's something that you feel like a child, don't you? Although you played at those stadiums so many times, it was your home stadium.
14: It's quite the same when you join a new club as a player. You know, maybe you've played for this club for 4 or 5 years. You know exactly where to go, exactly how long it takes to get to training, who you need to call on, where the recovery room is, you know, where the stats room is, whatever. So when you go to a new club, a lot of people don't think about that as a player, how much sensory overload that is, because you're so uncomfortable and unfamiliar with everything in your day-to-day job, work. You know, it's like changing offices, changing cities, changing your drive to work. You've never been on this highway. You've never, it's so many things that people don't think about how that transition is difficult for a player and an analyst. I guess, you know, an analyst gets to a stadium that you've never been to before and you're like, okay, where's the truck? You know, how do I beep down and talk to my people? This is what I need here. This is how long do you get to the bathroom if there's 2 minutes when we're on air at halftime where I've got to sprint, but I don't know where I'm going. That's just the small things, you know?
1: During the women's Euros, I actually missed the goal because what they should have done at the men's stadiums is made more bathrooms for women, and they didn't. So there was mostly women that were at these games. And I remember there's a song they play every time the Lionesses score. And I was sitting, I was like, oh my God, there's been a goal. Sam Matterface then took the goal and I run back. And I was like, it was Georgia Stanway that scored. And I was like, so out of breath. But like, there are all these things that I feel like people wouldn't realize that you have to think about. Like, if you need the restroom, you're not going to the restroom. But I think it's a cool little peek behind the curtain, like, of what we do. And it's so exciting. I love the adrenaline after a game. It was when, same as when we played, right? Like, you can't sleep afterwards. You have
14: No.
1: this, like, I have this, like, headache of
14: Leave the,
1: information.
14: yes, you leave the studio, you're like all wired, but like your brain feels like it's swollen and needs to be on ice.
1: Yeah, get the ice for the brain. Another team I have to talk to you about, McCall, Orlando Pride. Like, it's been a crazy couple of years for them. Seb Hines has now been alleviated of his duties last week. Giles Barnes has gone to Saudi. You know, Yolanda Thomas has come in. I had the opportunity to speak to her yesterday. She's an unbelievable person, the first woman of colour to coach in the NWSL, which I think is amazing. Hayley Carter obviously moved on as well, beginning of the season, is now at the Washington Spirit. Like, how crazy is it that football can change so quickly? Like, double champions, when you think about it, like when I say double champions, like the league and the championship, and then what? Now, two fast forward, like not even 2 seasons, like crazy, right?
14: Less than 2 years later, the team who won the Shield and the championship in the same year is now struggling to get together and is scratching through to barely make playoffs. So again, leaks into that competitiveness and how quickly a club can change overnight. But also, that's professional sports, isn't it? Like, a coach is hired to get fired. The minute you stop getting results, and that's what's so stressful about their job, is that the minute that team stops playing well, stops getting results, all eyes are on you. They'd rather ship the coach off than ship 10, 11 players off, right? So, and when there's so much competition in the NWSL, those head coaches, they're people are gunning for those jobs all the time, and you are hired to get fired if you get, you know, a string of 7, 8, 9 bad results in a row.
1: Yeah, and it and just like proof in the pudding, look at someone like Jimmy Conrad and what he's doing at Utah Royals. I mean, last year they're finishing third from bottom. Now they're like joint third place. Like, it's like a Moneyball story. You know that movie with Brad Pitt? When I spoke to Jimmy
14: Yeah.
1: Kunratz last week, I was like, they need to make a Netflix documentary out of this. He was like, I don't like the limelight. And I like what I like about Jimmy, he's quite consistent, whether they're winning, tying, losing games, he's been the same. But like, their journey, McCall, Utah Royals, I know they've it's still not over yet, but like, how amazing is their journey been? I don't think I've seen anything like this apart from when you guys won the championship, really, but you still had good players.
14: Oh, the Utah Royals are absolutely the fairy tale story of the NWSL lately. What they've been able to, my biggest thing about them is what they've endured for the past year and a half. How much criticism, how much disbelief, disrespect, not only on individual players, but their play as a team and, you know, doubts about Jimmy Coonrod's. And I cannot say enough about the ownership of the Royals to stick with him and see his messaging and see his consistency, as you know, referred to earlier, that he didn't get too high, he didn't get too low, he kept believing in himself and what he was implementing, and that takes time. And now they are one of the most fun, exciting, high generating goal scoring teams in the league. And this is not an easy league to get wins and score a lot of goals in.
1: McCall, unfortunately, our time has come to an end. Never fear, NWSL fans, because I will talk about the other teams next week. It's not because I'm leaving any teams out. We just don't have enough time. But honestly, McCall, thank you so much for joining me. Can't wait to see you soon. And thanks again. You're listening to TalkSport Women's Football Show on TalkSport 2. I'm Leanne Sanderson, and coming up next, Uma is back with some very special news.
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1: 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Plenty of places you can download us, but first head to the TalkSport app to find us. Now, I'm delighted to say that Uma is joining me yet again. However, there is also a bit of sadness because Uma does have some sad news, but exciting news for you all. Uma, give it to me.
21: I thought I was going to be ready to say this. So, dear listeners, dear Leanne, dear everyone at TalkSport, I'm announcing that this is actually going to be my last women's football show. And that is because I am moving on to a very exciting opportunity elsewhere. And while I'm really, really happy about that, I have to say I'm really, truly gutted that I will not be able to come on here with Leanne every single week, discuss the WSL, the women's game that we all love so much every single week. I joined TalkSport 3.5 years ago now, and since then, driving the coverage of the women's game and the WSL and working on this show has just been my biggest passion. And when I started working on the show, it was with Faye Carruthers, of course, and it was with her that I first went on air on the day of the Women's World Cup final back in 2023. And, you know, there's so many people to thank, but I'll start off by thanking her. She was, of course, the first presenter that I worked with on this show. Also, thank you to Maya, who I used to work with on this show. But the biggest thanks for now go to Leanne and, of course, to Bo as well. I want to give both of them a shout out because what we've done over the last, particularly the last few years, I think has been amazing. And watching this show just grow in terms of listenership, the social media reach we've had, it's been amazing. I'm just in awe of it. And I'm so very proud and just humbled to get the feedback that we get every single week. To everyone who's ever listened to us, thank you so much. Even though I don't know all of you personally, I think radio, podcasting, broadcasting just has that amazing power to connect you to people in a really special way, just because you both love something and you can really bond over that. So please keep listening. Please keep loving the beautiful game that is the WSL, and please keep supporting it in any way that you can. To Bo, thank you for being so incredibly supportive of me every single week. Honestly, could not have done this show without you. And finally, oh God, I'm going to try not to cry now. To Leanne, oh, from day one, you have been just the kindest, most wonderful person to me. You've been a friendly face who believed in me from day one, even at times when I think I didn't believe in myself. You've been there. Honestly, I always know that when we come on these calls, we're always just going to have a laugh, talk about this game, have amazing chats about this game. But most importantly, I'm leaving the show not only just having worked with a lioness, a former lioness, which honestly I could never have dreamed of, but I'm walking away with somebody who I know that for the rest of my life I'm going to be able to call a friend. So for that, thank you very much. I am not saying goodbye forever, I promise you. I will be around. We will still be in touch. But yeah, to the Women's Football Show, that is me, over and out.
1: I mean, Uma, like, I'm going to try and get through this about being too emotional, because from the moment that you stepped in the door at TalkSport, everybody was like, she's amazing, genuinely. And I've said this to you before, like, you know, I'm just so grateful for you. Every single week, you know, my running orders, helping me, we're a team along with Bo, you know, we work together in making sure I'm in Kansas City right now and we're doing this show, the 6 hour time difference, like the things that go on behind the scenes. People see the product that goes out there, but I don't think people realize the amount of work that goes on, the amount of interviews you set up. People don't turn up, but we don't talk about that. Do you know what I mean? The amount of times we've been on a Zoom call and people just haven't showed up and we don't know why. The amount of times one of our laptops has broken and we've had to redo the show again. You know, all those things. And we've always just kind of pushed through it. And I'm so grateful for you. And you're right, I'm here for you. You know that. Love your family. It's been great getting to know them. One of my favorite memories was at Box Park after the Lionesses won, and we were covering the game and I was doing like hits from Box Park and we just hugged each other when the Lionesses won. And we just had some amazing, amazing moments. And, you know, before we say goodbye, Uma, I have to look back on some of your funniest predictions, your hottest takes, and all of your best bits on this show. So let's take a listen to that now.
21: I made some pretty wild and wacky predictions last year, as you know, but a lot of them came true, so it's time for another one. I know we're a few games in, so maybe this is cheating a bit, but I do think, from what I've seen so far, Man United are going to win the WSL. I think this is the season.
0: What?
21: Yep.
0: What?
21: That's
0: Are you
21: wild.
0: Okay?
21: No.
0: Are you okay?
17: VAR doesn't mean anything if the standard of refereeing in the game isn't good enough. And we talk about why VAR isn't in the WSL, but it's because consistently, this isn't the first time this has happened, we're seeing referees get the call wrong. And even, you know, you think if that referee had allowed that goal to stand, VAR probably wouldn't have overturned it. So it comes down to what the referee's call is the first time, regardless of what VAR says. And it's not the first time Chelsea have been hurt in this competition. This is the first season VAR has been in place in the Women's Champions League for the full season. And I think back to that draw against Barcelona. They should have won that game because Caterina Macario had the ball in the back of the net. She was deemed to be offside. I don't think she was. So you can see why Bonpastor was upset.
22: I always say this and it sounds really strange, but I feel so protective of the Lionesses as people, because I think you kind of follow them from when they don't have 65,000 people coming to see them at trophy parades, or they don't have thousands of people watching them in the stadiums or millions watching them on TV. You've seen where they came from. And to understand that growth, I mean, I'm not sure I even can understand it, but you feel almost like a proud parent.
23: It was kind of like a good way of, yeah, leaving the football behind, focusing on something different, and yeah, I've got a new hobby out of the end of it.
22: Incredible, incredible, and you're very good at it.
23: Thank you. You can come for a visit if you like.
22: Maybe I will. If you were going to give me a tattoo, I would. Before we go any further, actually, I've heard that maybe you have a special nickname. What is your nickname, and can I use it?
0: Yeah, a lot of people actually ask if they can use my nickname, but yeah, it's Terry, and of course you can.
4: There's two discussions here. The first is, you know, about the professionalism of a draw, and I think that criteria wasn't met. It wasn't professional at all, and that should never happen. The second question we ask is it appropriate to have an influencer who clearly knows nothing about women's football doing a draw like this just for the sake of attracting new audiences? And my response to that has to be, when there's so many people who know so much about women's football, it's not really needed.
7: Next 5 years, London City Lionesses are going to win the WSL.
1: You did
7: as well.
1: Say that. And to I be fair, so. I wouldn't back against you unless you say Man United women are going to win the league in August. Umo, I think one of my favourites was when you threw out there that Man United women were going to win the league. And at that time, you know, it actually was like, okay, I was like, okay, where is she going with this? And then I thought, okay. And then about 2 weeks later, you were like, guys, and we bantered about it the entire season. So I'm going to miss you. This isn't the end for us, our friendship. And I know all the listeners are going to miss you. We'll have to get you back on at some point as a little kind of guest spot every now and again. I'm not letting you go that easily. But Umo, thank you so, so much.
8: Oh, no, Leanne, thank you to you. And I'm glad we invented it on a funny memory, which I will never, ever be able to live down, but I wouldn't have it any other way. Thank you, Leanne. And thank you to everyone who has ever listened. It has been such a pleasure.
1: Thank you to McCall, Laura, producer Bo, and for one final time, the amazing Umo Gurav. Thank you to all my listeners as well.
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2: I'm Dan Fudge, bringing you supporter voices from across the TalkSport fan network. 3 goals away from home still weren't enough for Norwich in an incredible 7-goal thriller at Middlesbrough. Back in the Championship, Burnley are bottom, winless in 7 and already under serious pressure. And after 15 years apart, the Dockers derby is back as West Ham make the short trip to Millwall. And at Ashton Gate, Bristol City and Watford both need a result. All that, late drama, mounting pressure, an old rival renewed, and of course, you tell me. I'm Dan Fudge, this is the EFL Fan Network, and you're listening to TalkSport 2.
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2: But let's kick off today's show with the EFL game of the season so far, as Borough edged out Norwich City in an all-time classic.
9: Middlesbrough licking their wounds after the playoff drama at the end of last season. No team has won more championship games in this calendar year of 2026 than Norwich. Play to the far post and sliding in was Bearhalter, who couldn't get a connection 6 yards out. And Middlesbrough were almost in front inside 30 seconds. Well, now there's been a ball given away and here come Norwich at the other end. Motore scores! 48 seconds on the clock. An incredible opening minute that sees Norwich take the lead. Lancashire runs into a challenge. What about to Bearhalter? That is a goal for Sebastian Bearhalter. He missed a gilt-edged chance earlier and he crashed his shot in off the underside of the bar. Conway into the area. Squares it across for Kosi Adubiri. 2-1. Oh, this is incredible stuff. 6 minutes gone and Middlesbrough turned it around. Wow. An absolutely outrageous start here on Teesside. Kosi Adubiri in the box right-hand side, pulls it back to the edge of the area, Brim with a drive, it's deflected in off Sebastian Bearhalter. 4-on-4 for a moment as Norwich come forward, he finds Makama, Makama's in behind, scores clinically, and Norwich are back in it.
10: 12 yards out, confidently just strokes it past the goalkeeper, 3-2, game on.
9: Blocked by the feet of the keeper, then it's turned in by Jacob Wright on the follow-up, it's 3-3. The championship is magic! Is there to be a winner? In comes the free kick from Bearhalter. Up go the heads. Lancashire brings it down. Tucked away by Ashley Phillips. There is the winner. 4-3 to Middlesbrough in added time.
2: Yes, that late winner for Ashley Phillips broke the hearts of Norwich's travelling contingent. The Canaries opened the scoring and came from 3-1 down to level the score at 3-all. Norwich have now lost 4 games in a championship, won 3 times and have yet to draw. So after a series of superb wins and crushing defeats, where are the club right now? Joining me right now is Morgan Hewitt from Beyond the Barclay. Morgan, welcome back to the show, pal. You all right?
12: Yeah, I'm okay. How are you?
2: Mate, I'm still trying to get my heart rate down after that game on Saturday. 3 goals in the first 10 minutes?
12: Yeah, I mean, it sort of had the potential to be a basketball score, right? But yeah, I mean, it's always a bit of a, I think it's always a bit of a sucker punch when you concede right at the death after after sort of bouncing back, and it's a long way to come back feeling a little bit out of sorts. But yeah, we go again. We've got Man City in the Carabao Cup tonight, so I don't know what to expect.
2: So another 7-goal thriller, although it might be a bit worse.
12: That'll be one way.
2: Yeah, definitely. Definitely. What I mean, look. That Borough match has got to be one of them that you're like, you know, are you happy to have been part of it, or would you just prefer at least a point, man? We like football, right? You know what I mean? We're football guys, and watching a 7-goal back and forth like that, they're fun to watch, aren't they? But sometimes when you're on the back end of them, you're like, everybody enjoyed that, but us.
12: Yeah, that's the kicker, isn't it? I think when... I mean, you mentioned it earlier, like, we've lost 4-1-3, and sort of, like, I'd say our form at the moment just feels very schizophrenic. So, you know, I'm not going to lie, I'd have been happy with a point out of that game. But, I mean, it's compared to last season, when at the start of the season, when we had Liam Manning, it's night and day. Mm. And I think... although it's always gutting to be on, you know, to lose games at the death, and it's, you know what, it's about enjoying watching games again, because it's a roller coaster ride, and it's compared to last season, it is night and day. So I'll take the loss, and knowing that we enjoyed ourselves, you know.
0: Yeah. You've got to look for the positives. And you know, a mate of mine started calling Norwich the IKEA Kallax unit because there's no drawers. Jack, can you put a bum tish in the editor? That'd be great. But
10: no.
0: But listen, yeah. you despite the result, what have you made of the way the club seems to always double down and attack when things get tough? Because like you're one of the top scorers in the league, in spite of being down in 14th.
12: Yeah, I mean, I like I said a second ago, like compared to the football that we saw last season, it is night and day. I mean, you just said it yourself. Like we haven't got a problem scoring goals. It's just we're conceding it's still the start of the season, but I'm still very much like 3-0 against Millwall, 1-0 against Stoke, and then obviously Borough. It does affect your sort of goal difference, but you know, again, it is entertaining, and I can't. It's like when we first under Farker the 18-19 season, we were the same. Like we outscored a lot of opponents, but we also let in a hell of a lot of goals. But like for us as Norwich fans, we're always, that's in our song. Like we've got this oldest, I don't know if you know about it. So the oldest song in the world, apparently, of football. And it's all about like attack and keeping the ball low. And that's what we're doing. So I can't really complain. We're a terrible fan base. When we have to watch defensive like football, we can't deal with it. So, you know what? I'll take the attacking all day long.
0: Yeah, you're going to do some Kevin Keegan 90s football results there, which is what happened on Saturday. To be honest, let's talk to Philip Clement. So he commented on the scoreline after the match and said Bury were lucky to get the 3 points.
4: These last 7-8 months, I'm playing brilliantly. So. Mistakes are part of football, but I was disappointed about the reaction afterwards because several players lost belief, lost the fire that we had in the beginning of the game and that we showed in the second half, and we threw away 30 minutes of the game because of that, and conceded then 2 more goals. We had also chances in the first half still to score more, but I'm really proud about the second half, the face that the team showed there. That's the Norwich I want to see every time.
0: Now, Morgan, you know, earlier we spoke to a Burnley fan and we were talking about dead man walking, and you seem to be a mile away from that right now. I don't feel that Philip Clement's talking like that. But I tell you where I'm going with this is that, a year ago you were playing some awful fun football under Liam Manning, and he sounded like a dead man walking after every game. You know what I mean? Yeah. The dourest man in Christendom. So you must be happy with the way everything's going, right?
12: I keep saying it, but being so close to the club and the football, when I mean doing podcasts and all of that jazz. Like honestly, last summer, August, September, October, through to November, when Manning finally was let go, was one of the most challenging parts of being a Norwich fan. I can remember recent years, even getting relegated from the Premier League. Like it was like we were second bottom. We were only second bottom because of Sheffield Wednesday's point deduction. We should have been bottom of the league. So realistically, this is love. This is manna from heaven to me.
0: This is top bins. Yeah. This is, yeah.
12: Exactly. And I've seen some like great game. I saw that Burnley game where we beat them 4-1 at Carrow Road, and I saw some amazing play. It's just one of them, you know. We were unlucky, but our squad's really young. Don't forget, like our squad is really young, and they're going to make mistakes. And once we sort out, we tinker with having more robustness through the middle of the park. It's not going to be perfect, but I think we'll get there. You know, we'll be all right, and I'll take enjoyable football over the dross that I saw last summer all day long.
0: Fair enough. I mean, look, you've got to give Clement his props, right? He navigated the Josh Sargent debacle, and I think you came out of that with, you know, the club came out of that with a fair amount of dignity. But let's look at where Norwich are. When you look at the level you're playing at compared to the teams around you, do you feel like you're in a false position, or is there something missing? Is it the Josh Sargent hole?
12: No way. I think like the goals have come across you know, Toure, Fisgun, when Mukama's back now. So I'm not bothered about having like an out and out talisman. I think this season is more some of its parts. I think the problem with Norwich over the past few seasons has always been there's been a standout player. So whether that's, you know, winding clock to Emi Buendia, Gabe Sara, more recently Borja Sainz, we have a few really, really promising players, but I wouldn't say there's that kind of player that you go, I'll give the ball to Sainz, he'll make something happen. And I think that is probably more testament to Clermont's kind of approach to how he wants to set up the team as it being a team rather than just one or two individual flashes of brilliance.
0: Well, let's talk about Toure, right? He's played 19 games for you and scored 15 times. He's nearly at goal a game. You've clearly unearthed the real gem. I mean, Clermont's going to obviously want to keep him. Have you got a bit of a fight on your hands to keep hold of him?
12: Yeah, I think so. And I say this because I don't know like how far your media research goes, but he sort of has said, you know, the local press, so the boys at the EDP and Pinkin, which are local to Norfolk, West Anglia, sort of he's come out and said that he'd had sort of suitors in the summer, but he's decided to stay and fight for us. But I think there'll be something I would have thought in January where maybe we'll have to have those kind of conversations again. But look, I'm not under any illusion as a Norwich fan. We sell our talent. That's what we do, right? Mm-hmm. That's all we do. It's all any club really does, to be fair. So I can't see him sticking around in summer. I think there'll be a few offs, but it depends on where we are in the league. And if we make a fist of things and we make it to playoffs and we do a good job, who knows? Who knows what will happen? But yeah, I can't see him sticking around these parts for long.
0: So I tell you what then, to wrap this up then, Morgan, that's a nice little segue. I enjoyed that. Where do you think, I mean, eighth place gets you playoffs now. Are you wanting to be in and around that mix? Have your expectations changed since the middle of the season?
12: The whole thing about expanding to eighth place is a bit of a, I don't know, it kind of feels a bit of like a cheat, but
0: it does. It feels like anti-football. But if I'm in ninth, I've still got the mug on.
12: Yeah, I mean, I'd hope that we'll get, we'd be about eighth or seventh. It really depends on if we can tighten up at the back and through midfield. If we can do that over the course of the next few months, you know, we'll probably hit the top six, and that would be. I think that would be a decent fist of things, especially after what was last season. We gave everyone in the league about a 3-month head start, you know. but that would be all right, I think.
0: Fair enough. Morgan Hewitt, Beyond the Barclay podcast. Thanks a lot, man.
12: No worries. Thank you.
0: Cheers, pal. 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Still to come, we'll look ahead to the return of the Dockers Derby as Millwall take on West Ham live on TalkSport 2. But next, after spending years as a yo-yo club, Burnley are bottom of the Championship.
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19: It is slightly better news if you're going to East Midlands Airport this morning, as the M1 in Leicestershire is now open, as recovery work of this morning's overturned lorry between East Midlands Airport at Junction 24 and the A42 at Junction 23A has been completed and traffic is starting to move again. However, really slow now in Peterborough on the A47, an accident partially blocking the carriageway around Junction 15 for the Neen Parkway roundabout, and long queues in Hampshire heading through Totton on the A326 Marchwood bypass, an accident partially blocking the carriageway at Jacob's Gutter Lane.
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0: were high for the Clarets at the start of the season, but a convincing 3-1 defeat at Swansea was their fourth of the season. They've yet to win in seven games, and now the fans are asking serious questions of the club's manager, Nicky Hayem. Joining us now is Natalie Bromley from No Nay Never podcast, who was with us at the start of the season, and you know, you were prepared to give him the benefit of the doubt, and you were liking what you were seeing in pre-season. Welcome to the show.
1: Thanks for having me again.
0: I mean, it's not going well. Are we revolting yet, or are you prepared to give it the benefit of the doubt?
1: There's wider issues at play here. The fans are definitely revolting, and actually there's a real toxic environment enveloping Turf Moor and Burnley Football Club at the moment. It's easy to take this from an outsider's perspective in isolation and just look at a poor start to the season, a new manager, a squad that isn't quite up to it, a squad that isn't prepared for this season and hasn't been invested in the right positions. But I think the fan frustration goes deeper than that, in that this is a culmination of about 3 or 4 years worth of perceived mismanagement at the club and poor decisions from top to bottom. And the entire club at the moment feels like it's in disarray. Now, there are two aspects to this. There's the business side of Burnley, and then there's the football side of Burnley. And from a football and operations perspective, it's not good enough. This is quite an expensively assembled squad, and you look at the squad on paper, and you know, even if you take aside some imbalance in positions and obviously the obvious keeper and striker issues, it's still a squad that's got Premier League experience, Champions League experience, and shouldn't be anywhere near the bottom half of the table. And I think if you look at, I'm not really a stats person, but if you look at the stats on paper, it's a team that should be minimum of third and probably second in the league.
0: Yeah.
1: When that happens, you have to then look at the obvious question, and that is this a managerial problem? I like Nicky Hayem. I stand by everything I said at the start of the season. I like what he stands for. I like what he's about. He speaks very well in his press releases, and he talks about what he wants to do with the team. But there is a massive disconnect between what he says and what we see on the pitch. So something is not working.
0: I'm sorry to cut across you there, Nat. My apologies.
1: Oh, that's all
0: right. But there's a... But with Hayem himself, right, in terms of the appointment, we've seen teams over the years, Norwich being a

0: the perception that Burnley's got, but we aren't able to, you know, we offered Craig Bellamy a couple of times to come to us, and we weren't able to get, and even Craig, you know, he's the Wales manager, but he's not as high profile as some of the managers we should be looking at. So clearly that is not the case, and that's something that the board need to look at as to why we've gone from being a very attractive proposition. You know, people forget we've suddenly got this tag of being a yo-yo club and struggling to deal with Premier League. In the Sean Dyche decade, we were there for 8 seasons out of 11 and six consecutive. We got into Europe, and the uncomfortable reality is that since ALK came in, we haven't once been able to retain our Premier League status, and we've tried it 3 times now, and each time we've gone down weaker with less points and with even less wins on the board. So they are not perform the board are not performing at Premier League level, and you know the previous board weren't perfect either. But there's a fundamental shift behind the scenes at Burnley in management, the running of the club, and the identity of what we are and what we're trying to do. And I wonder whether the new ownership have just tried too much too soon, and it's just derailed the club, and we're in a weird transition period that's spiraling and we can't get out of at the moment. I don't really know what to expect. Now, listen, Burnley are not going anywhere near League One. Let's be realistic here. And I know that's the headlines at the moment because Leicester did it, and you know, and that adds to the media frenzy that keeps the club and the league exciting. Of course it does. That's what we're all here for. But Burnley are not gonna they're not gonna go get relegated. I think they have to win on Saturday against Derby. Ominously for us, Derby haven't won at Turf Moor for like years and years and years and years and years. And as soon as I read that stat, I was like, oh no, they're gonna do it on Saturday. My instinct is that if we don't win on Saturday, we'll have a change of manager in the international break, and I think we'll have a reset. That's my thought.
1: I think you might be right. I think you might be right. We're already the kiss of death on Paul Heckingbottom after having pest on last week. So you know what I mean. It could be the end of Nicky Hyam this weekend.
0: Oh yeah, your show will be the one that everybody starts avoiding because
1: it'd be great for the ratings. It'd be great for it. Now I tell you what. Look, you drew at Wrexham the game before, and it looked like you turned a corner. I mean, where did that performance against Swansea come from? But you know, Swansea have been no mugs this season either.
0: The performance against Swansea is more reflective of where they are this season than the performance at Wrexham. The performance at Wrexham in the second half against Wolves and probably the first half against Borough were the exceptions, not the norm. So I think the reality is that the performance at Swansea is exactly how we're playing this season, which isn't good. There is a fitness problem. We're still to find out how that's happened. There's a fitness problem, there's a sharpness problem. We have got pockets of players where we've got weaknesses in the squad. So we've got square pegs in round holes all over the first team. We've got players pretty much in every position playing out of position. There is a low confidence issue, and that stems from the problems last season. Nobody's instilling a winning mentality and a confidence back in this squad. So we've developed into a losing team. The new players that have come in are bearing the brunt of fan frustration, which is not their fault, and they can't separate the fan frustration that's been building as opposed to their performance on the pitch. So they're taking that person when it's not aimed at them, and that's a fan problem as well. There is a defensive nightmare. Our keeper's been thrown in at the deep end. It is a young keeper who's just not good enough, and that then so his confidence is shot, and he's our last line of defence with nobody. Since we've signed Ciarán Fleming, with nobody up front to put the goals in. We're creating some decent chances, actually. I think our wingers and our midfielders, we've not got any defensive midfielders that are resilient. We've not got like a midfield general. We don't have that. Josh Cullen needs to come back as soon as possible. But we've got attacking flair players. So when you take all of those into it, the Swansea performance didn't come out of nowhere. It's exactly where we've been
1: It
0: playing
1: is
0: all season.
1: what it was. I tell you what, let's hear from Nicky speaking to Talksport after a full-time whistle. This is him discussing if he's still got the support of the owners.
2: I have that support, of course, but okay, this is a question that you have to ask on the owner. We talk a lot, and they know what kind of problems we have, because I can talk also about the injuries that we have at the moment, the lack of fitness with the new signing, so they know what, and these are reasons, these are no excuses, but these are the facts where we're dealing with at the moment. So, but okay, that's a question for them. But what I feel from them is that they have confidence, but I know that confidence doesn't last forever.
1: When you hear him talk and then watch Burnley play, like, you know, you mentioned earlier, there's what he says and what actually happens. There's a massive disconnect there.

0: isn't there?
1: Massive disconnect. And doesn't that sound like a manager who knows he might be managing his last game for the club on Saturday?
0: Absolutely.
1: You can hear it in his voice, right? You can hear it in his voice. And listen, that's understandable. He's a professional. He understands the game and he understands that there's a balance between patience. But actually, football is a bizarre sport in that you can't always afford the luxury of patience. And we see that with managers being sacked very, very quickly. Yeah, that's my biggest problem with Hayden. I like the guy. I love listening to him. Every single time I listen to his interviews, he hooks me back in again. And I think, and I wanted this to work with him. And I thought that he was somebody who would really be able to stay with us for 4 or 5 years and get some DNA back in and get us playing the way we want to. But it's bizarre. It's like everything he says when they cross that line on match day. It's like what worries me, I think, more than anything is that there's a real uncertainty in the game. So, like, you see the team sheet and you go, I don't know why. Who's playing where? We've got into quite a fun game of what position, what tactics is he playing this week? What's his formation this week? Because the players on the sheet don't match any recognised formation. And then the players, there's no shape to the team when they're playing. And the players are running around, they're almost looking at each other like they don't know what they're supposed to be doing. So, is there a coaching problem where the message isn't getting through to these players? So there's an ineffective coaching method. Is it that he doesn't yet know who his best side is? Is it that the players aren't good enough to take basic instructions? It doesn't really matter. Whichever way you look at it, there's fundamental problems that maybe aren't an easy fix. Now, from the board's perspective, is a change of manager actually going to fix that? If the problems are squad deep, then maybe not. You don't just plug and play players. If you bring a new coach in, he's going to change everything all over again. He's going to want new playing style. He's going to look at players that he wants and doesn't want, players that maybe left out the 25, like Marcus Edwards, who maybe he wanted in. And it's just like, we can't afford to then spend another 8 weeks up to Christmas for a new manager to start bedding in.
0: No.
1: And then suddenly we're at Christmas and we're still in the bottom three.
0: It's a very pragmatic way of looking at it, Nat. But listen, I'm gonna have to put a pin in that and hope that next time we're not the kiss of death on
1: Nicky. Oh, no, we might be on Nicky Hayden. We won't be on Burnley. Next time we speak, I'll be happier. I'm sure of it.
0: Natalie Bromley, No Name Ever podcast. Thanks a lot.
1: Thanks.
0: Cheers. You're listening to the EFL Fan Network with me, Dan Fudge. Still to come, we'll break down a spicy clash between Watford and Bristol City. But next, the derby of all derby is back.
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0: Welcome back to the EFL Fan Network with me, Dan Fudge. But now let's focus on West Ham and the return of the Dockers Derby. The Hammers take travel to their old rivals Millwall in the Dockers Derby this Saturday afternoon live on TalkSport 2. It's the first season the clubs have been in the same division for 15 years and the Hammers go into it top of the league with the old enemy down in 11th. Joining me to talk about the East London rivalry is Mark Carlaw from West Ham Way. Mark, are you excited or are you tentative?
14: I'm looking forward to it. As you say, it's been a long time coming, this one. I think it's about time we renewed the rivalry. So, yeah, no, I'm honestly looking forward to it. I think it'd be a good... it's going to be intense, no two ways about it. But, let's be honest, it's rivalry in football, I think, is good. It's good for everyone.
0: Of course it is. Now, you know, obviously being a supporter of a club from one city myself, you know, I constantly rank the Sheffield Derby high. Yeah, in my head, it's up there with Rangers and Celtic. Do you know what I mean? This one, yeah, I feel, doesn't get talked about enough. You know, as security guards in local shopping centres quiver at the mere thought of you guys all meeting up at the weekend. I mean, where does this one rank?
14: It's up there, yeah. No choice about it. I mean, recent sort of intense rivalry, I would say, has probably been with Tottenham. That's where over the years it's been, just because we've been playing obviously in the same league for most of the time. So it hasn't been there with Millwall. We don't play them that often, but there's no two ways about it. Like, we've been singing about Millwall all of those years, and no doubt they've been singing about West Ham. So there is a real absolute hatred between these clubs. So no, I it's up there. There is a real strong feeling from both sides, and like I say, like, as much as it can get intense and it can sometimes boil over, I love it, to be honest. And I think it's good for the game, and I think it's good for the neutrals as well. I think everyone will be quite intrigued to see how this one goes down.
0: Oh yeah, I am absolutely salivating at this one, mate. I mean, look, to absolutely no one's surprise, it's a 12:30 kickoff. I'll be honest with you, that seems later than I thought it was going to be. You know what I mean?
14: But yeah.
0: What I was thinking, like 9 a.m. that type of thing. But I'm sure you lot over there would know how to find a boozer open at seven o'clock in the morning. But what kind of atmosphere are you expecting?
14: It's going to be intense. I mean, they're going to be very, very up for it. There's no two ways about it. I actually live south of the river, so I see a lot of Millwall fans. And obviously, if I wear my West Ham colours, which I tend to do from time to time, I tend to get a bit of stick. So, look, they are going to make it very, very clear that we're not welcome there, and you know, they're going to do they're going to want to turn us over, and so they bloody should. You know, that should be, and that's how we'll be feeling about them. I think it's going to be intense for the players. They're going to have to get used to it. But that being said, I think we've got experience in this team. You know, these players have been through intense atmospheres before. Obviously, some of them played in Europe not too long ago. So I don't think the players will be too put off by it. I think they'll be looking forward to it. As a West Ham fan, I'm looking forward to it. I think the Millwall fans will as well. So it's going to be an interesting occasion, let's just put it that way.
0: I tell you what, I've just thought, actually, like, the news building where we are, TalkSport Towers where we are, is right, it's bang in London Bridge, which is hilarious to me. So when you play away at Millwall, you get off at the station and you've got that big covered over and you think, good Lord, what goes off here? Why is all this here? And you've got the barbed wire and the fencing. It's because of you lot, I assume. But I just thought, it's a good job that Max Rushton's back in Australia now, because you don't want to be around London Bridge at this time, because, yes, you've got all that preparation down at Millwall. But as soon as you get London Bridge, all bets are off. It's going to be a nightmare around here.
14: I mean, there is going to be, there's probably going to be some issues. I think we can all accept that's probably going to like to be the case. I mean, that side of it, it's that, you know, you don't want to see it go too far. I like the banter and in terms of the between the fans and things like that. Unfortunately, there will be a few that are probably going to take it over a bit beyond that, maybe. But you know, let's hope that it's a decent day. I appreciate the police are going to be quite busy, I think, looking after to deal with this. But as you say, it's 12:30 kickoff. You'd like to think maybe that'll help things a little bit. But yeah, I think I'm being a little bit optimistic there. But you never know your luck.
0: Ain't nobody getting one of them sausage rolls from Borough Market. But let's talk about your life in the Championship. Started out a bit slow, had a bit of a blip. I mean, you know, I said to Jack last week before we started recording last week, how are West Ham up there? Because we were looking at Swansea and, like, you know, the big headlines were West Ham are struggling, they're not adjusted to life in the Championship. You're absolutely steamrolling everybody and we didn't even notice.
14: We had a slow start. I think it was possibly to be expected. I think there's always that adjustment to a new league, and I think sometimes you get that. I think there's a few players possibly getting onto the pitch thinking they're maybe better than this league and thinking it's going to be a case and we can just pass it around and we'll win games comfortably. I think there's that kind of element. First few games, I felt that we felt we were probably a little bit too casual in the way we were playing. I think the thing is with the Championship, yes, there's possibly a drop-off in quality, but I'll tell you what, the work rate is probably goes up. Teams don't, you know, they work very, very hard. You've got to match them. And I think this is going to be the key, actually, for Saturday. I think Millwall are going to work very, very hard and make it very difficult for us. I think West Ham just got to match that intensity. And I think that's what you're seeing now. I think we're starting to realise you've got to expect that these teams are going to want to leave it on you a little bit.
0: Of course.
14: And you've got to be ready for that. And if you're up for it and you can compete with that kind of nature of the game, I think then you will be all right. And I think that's what we're seeing now. We're starting to be a little bit more... we've got to be a little bit more... aggressive in terms of how we approach things, but I think that we seem to have turned a bit of a corner now, and we're being a little bit more pragmatic,
0: to be fair, Mark. Turning a corner, you went round it on two wheels. You're absolutely steamrolling everybody now, you know what I mean? But most recently you were in Carabao Cup action against Fulham. Let's hear from Nuno, who caught up with West Ham fan The Moose following your 3-2 loss.
15: Oh, it was tough. I think we could have done better. We had moments to improve on many aspects of our game. But we were in the game, we put a good fight, we wanted to proceed. So we are disappointed, especially for our fans. We wanted to give another moment of joy, so they would be excellent for us. It hurts mainly for them.
16: And finally, you played in and you've managed in big derby matches. Are you prepared for Millwall?
15: Yeah, we are prepared. It's going to be a big one, tough one. But we're going to give a fight.
0: Did you give the Carabao Cup the respect it deserved? I mean, how do you explain that defeat?
14: I thought we did, yeah. I thought Nuno, I don't think he did a lot wrong, really. We rotated the team as to be expected. I thought we played all right, to be honest with you. I know, obviously, we're out, but I don't think it was a poor performance. I think, to be honest with you, I probably thought of a draw and possibly a penalty shootout probably would have been a more fair result overall. But I've got no issues with it. Let's get it right. It's not our big priority this season. You know, that would have been certainly in the mind, like Nuno sort of alluded to, Millwall's in our mind. And it's not just Millwall, it's the Championship. You know what I mean? We've got to be getting promoted this season. It's a top priority. So, as much as it would have been obviously lovely to go through and to get to the next round of the cup, that would have been great. But yeah, I've got no problems with it. I don't think we played badly at all, to be honest.
0: Yeah, you've just got better things to worry about, I guess. But look, they were having this debate on the sports bar the other night. You know, Cundy is on a generational run right now, isn't he? And there's no sign of it stopping. But they were talking about it and they were saying, is it better to be a West Ham fan right now or a Spurs fan?
14: Well, I'm always going to... I certainly wouldn't want to change, let's put it that way, ever, you know, regardless of how they're doing. But, I'm enjoying my life as a West Ham fan at the moment. We've had a torrid few years in the Premier League. We really have struggled. And it's not fun. You know, going into each game week after week and thinking, hoping you can cling on to maybe grab a point or maybe you can nick a goal, you never know your luck and all that kind of feeling. And that's kind of how we've been for quite a while. Relegation always felt like it was inevitable at some point. We're a terribly run football club in terms of ownership. I'm not going to go too far into that now, but as fans, I think I felt that a drop down to the Championship actually was an opportunity for a bit of a clear out, a bit of a reset. and actually to start enjoying life a little bit as a football fan, because it can get quite miserable.
0: A lot of people were saying that when you went down. A lot of people were sort of saying, yeah, it's what West Ham need. It'll give them a big clear out. And then after those first three results in the Championship, all of a sudden it's all falling to bobbins. But I feel like, you know, it is a marathon and not a sprint, and all the other phrases we can come up with. But finally, before I let you go, Mark, let's have a score prediction from you.
14: Oh, right, okay. So, well, I'd like to think we're going to win. I think if we can match Millwall's intensity, which it's going to be, they're going to be up for this and going to be fighting like tooth and nail for every ball. We've got to match that. I think if we match that, I think we'll win. But I don't think it's going to be a hammer in. I don't think we're going to be cruising to victory. I see it being quite tight, but I'm going to go for 2-1 West Ham.
0: 2-1 West Ham. You've got a lot more cojones than I have. I'd have just said a pragmatic draw on national radio, mate. So Mark Corlaw, West Ham way, he says that they're going to batter Millwall. Clip that. Mark, thanks a lot, man. It's been an absolute pleasure.
14: No problem, mate. You take care.
0: Cheers, pal. Now, a reminder, Millwall versus West Ham kicks off at 12:30 this Saturday with all the build-up live on TalkSport 2 from midday. 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Now, still to come, we'll keep it Championship as Watford take on Bristol City. And, of course, it's You Tell Me.
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0: You're listening to the EFL Fan Network with me, Dan Fudge, and here's a few of today's headlines. MK Don's boss Paul Warne insists he's not worrying about losing his job despite a slow start to life in League One following last season's promotion. Craig Bellamy says he remains committed to Wales, insisting it was his decision to turn down a summer approach from Burnley. And Bristol City welcome Watford to Ashton Gate on Friday night, with both sides in the wrong half of the Championship table. Joining me right now to discuss that is Dave Pottier from Forever Bristol City and Adam Drury from the Rookery End podcast. Now, David, I'll come to you first. A 1-0 loss to Lincoln City last time out. Michael Scabala spent many years at the NNER before joining the Robins over the summer, and the Imps seemed well up for that fight. Do you reckon it was to get one back over the ex-gaffer, or are you in trouble?
1: I don't think we're in trouble. I mean, we got dubbed 4-1 at Southampton at the weekend, but it wasn't a 4-1 win, and the fans were happy. That's strange. How can you be happy losing 4-1? The performance was there Tuesday night in front of the lowest crowd of the season. It was a poor performance, and Michael Scabala came to Ashton Gate, but he left behind, I think, is it Ben Cohen and Tom Shaw running the Imp side, and they got one over on their old boss because they came with a plan, and Scabala was unable to break it down. And I won't say they deserved the win because they didn't come to play football, but they certainly earned the 3 points with a very professional performance from them.
0: That's very pragmatic, David. I kind of like that. That was all right. Adam, are you as pragmatic? You've got a mix of wins, losses, defeats. The table says 17th. We know what the Pozzos are like. When should Alessio D'Onzi start to worry and about his P45 turning up?
2: I mean, you never know. It's been impossible to predict at times over the years, but I think he should be safe for now. He's actually one of the more popular head coaches Watford have had for a little while. He's made a good impression with supporters. He speaks very realistically. We can see when the team are at their best, fresh with, well, at the moment, there's quite a severe injury crisis that he's dealing with. But previous to that, there was a decent attacking style that he was wheeling out. So fans are very much behind him at the moment. But really, at the moment, this week and the last few games have been defined by the number of injuries, particularly in defence. And that's the main issue heading to Bristol City tomorrow, is just who's actually going to be fit and who's going to be able to put on the kind of rear guard that Watford will probably need to pick up a result.
0: Yeah, it's very much one of those games where a kind of both teams really could do with a win just to get the fans on side a little bit at this point of the season. David, listen, I've got to ask, were you surprised when Scabala left Lincoln to come to Bristol City? Because I felt like it aggrieved a little bit. I feel like it was something that I wanted to see what Scabala could do with Lincoln City in the Championship. But money talks, and football's football, and nothing surprises you, and all the other phrases we can think of. Did it catch you by surprise?
1: It didn't catch us by surprise. I mean, he's an obvious choice if you want an up-and-coming manager. He didn't bring his coaching team with him, so he's built a new coaching team here. I have a sneaky feeling that City had their eyes on the chap Elphick, who ended up following Areola to Liverpool, the Bournemouth manager going up there. But, you know, if you're going to get an up-and-coming manager, Scabala would have been on the hit list, and obviously Bristol City are a much bigger club than Lincoln in terms of size of city and potential, I hasten to add.
0: Has he had the backing to build a squad that'll play the way he likes? He's got a very defined way of playing.
1: He has got a defined way of playing, and I think the new sporting director, James Ellis, who came from Arsenal, he said, speaking on behalf of the owners, the Lansdowne family, that this is a 3-year project. For us, we were spending, I think, over the summer, you look at the fact we signed in Don Ballard and Laurent Tolai, the two top scorers from League One. He doesn't seem to have got that combination right, how to play them, because when he started both of them, that's the two games that we've lost. He's also signed Elijah Adebayo. He was an out-of-contract player, but who did score some goals last season, two or three seasons ago for Luton. So by City standards, Bristol City standards, we are in net spend territory. What we're concerned about at the moment now is that Rob Dickey got injured on Tuesday night. It looks like a leg break, so don't know how long he's going to be out. And then there's also, you might find this strange, but with somebody like Sam Greenwood in the squad and Scott Twine, but we seem to be lacking creativity. And I think the fans are calling for Serbian international Tommy Horvat to at least be in the starting lineup. So Scabala ball, as we're calling it, I don't think we're sure what it is, but I don't think he knows what it is yet. When you look at the players that he's brought in, 11 signings we had in the summer, but you know, looking through the Championship, a lot of them had in excess of half a dozen. So I don't necessarily buy this. It takes time to gel.
0: Well, That's all I've been saying on this show for the past 4 weeks. I've been using that one. Every team that's been underperforming, there's a cohesion time. It takes time to gel. But, you know, look at the players you've just rattled off there. You know, you've got a decent squad. Speaking of squad, though, Adam, you know, you touched upon it earlier on. You've routinely got two goalkeepers in the matchday squad and aren't filling up the bench with subs. Are the players being ran into the ground somewhat? Is the manager sending a message to the board, like, get your hand in your pocket, I need backup here?
2: They've certainly been, the players who were involved from the very start of pre-season have certainly been run into the ground. They were back early for pre-season, kind of middle to end of June. And there are four or five players who have played basically every single minute of pre-season and into the competitive season. And that is causing problems now, combined with the fact that Watford are dealing with a completely new financial reality, 4 years out of the Premier League. Costs spiralled during that period in the top flight, and now they're still playing catch up. And the owner is reluctant to put more money into the club. He wants it to be sustainable. All of that coming together meant that the summer business was largely players coming in from Udinese, and then the sort of second wave of business, if you like, being done right at the end of the window on transfer deadline day, while the team were actually in action at Swansea and losing that night. And so you've got a group of players who are still trying to build fitness who signed then, and another group of players who have been playing since June who are looking increasingly tired. So that's created this injury availability crisis, if you like. There are, I think, 8, 9, 10, possibly more than 10 first-team players out injured at the moment. And Dionisi's talking a lot about the international break coming up as the chance to regroup, get everybody fit, and hopefully look like a different proposition after the break. But at the moment, he's basically, team selection seems to be informed as much by who just happens to be available from game to game as it does really his own footballing decisions and the way he wants to play. So it's been a really, really difficult first few weeks for him. But as I said earlier, I think he has the support of the fans and the players. And hopefully there's going to be a little bit of patience shown towards him, and we'll see what he can do when the squad is fuller.
0: Yeah, let's hope. But I'll tell you what, very quickly then, let's get a score prediction from you, Adam.
2: I will say 1-1.
0: 1-1, David. Are you feeling as middle of the road as 1-1? That'd be a fair result, to be fair.
1: I think I probably am, actually. I mean, we've only won 9 out of the last 25 home matches, as somebody told me the other day. Ooh. That's certainly not Fortress Ashton Gate. So I'm going to go with the draw, but I'm going to go for 2-2.
0: So 1-1 and a Desmond. I like that. Very pragmatic chaps. We'll be eyeing up those 7th and 8th places in the playoffs as sooner rather than later. But in the meantime, it's time for this.
3: 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Tell me
4: why. Where do you want to start? They aren't good enough, and it's not right. Tell me
5: why. I don't care who I upset when I say that. It's pathetic.
6: Tell me how I go about doing it. You tell me how I go about doing it.
7: Everybody sat at home on a sofa, eating some Doritos.
8: It can't go on like this, can it?
1: It can.
0: It's time now for our regular slot, You Tell Me, thanks to our good friends at Sage. The sly nod to that classic manager's comeback when the questions get a bit out of hand. Now, today we're asking the question, just as clubs have two designators windows in which they can buy and sell players, should it also apply to managers? David, what do you reckon?
1: Transfer window for managers, that's an interesting one. I mean, usually when the international breaks come, that's usually a sign that there's going to be changes. I mean, there's an 8-game run-up to the international break this time around. I think we've only had one casualty in the championship so far. Will there be more over the next couple of weeks? Be interesting to see what happens after this weekend's sequence of results, because there's got to be some guys there. So, yeah, maybe you could have transfer, you could have manager exit windows, but international breaks seem to be that in a natural way.
0: Yeah, they've become like the unofficial manager changing window, haven't they? Now, Adam, I promise we've not asked this question because you're representing Watford here today, but is that something you'd like to see, or are you on board? I think it was Mike from your podcast last year that said he was using the revolving door as a desk fan in terms of the manager's office. What about you?
2: You know what? It would help. It would help us all to relax, wouldn't it? We wouldn't be scrolling down our phones every half hour after every match, worrying about what the next update might be. I was thinking about this yesterday because I saw the clip of Graham Alexander talking about the Preston vacancy and how disruptive that would be for Bradford if he was to take that job. And I think that is a good advert for a window, because it would feel very unfair on a club like Bradford to lose their manager at this stage. Having said that, I think if there was a window, it would just be so chaotic during those few weeks. You'd see so many clubs changing that actually probably you're just kind of evening out the chaos and making it less disruptive, keeping it how it is than the alternative. So I think I'm a no, but it does feel a little bit unfair on clubs who might have their managers poached at this stage.
0: That's a really good point. I've never genuinely thought about it like that. I enjoy that. David Potier from Forever Bristol City and Adam Drury from the Rookery End. Thanks a lot, chaps.
1: Cheers.
2: Thank you.
0: Thanks a lot. That was all thanks to Sage.
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0: 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As for EFL commentaries, there's three to come this weekend, starting with the big one in Millwall versus West Ham right here on Saturday afternoon. 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
41: He's going to look for a shot to end zone. It's Obana. Obana holds it in. Touchdown, Seahawks.
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0: Welcome to Inside the NFL, the brand new podcast brought to you by myself, commentator and viral sensation. It's on there, I have to say it. Myself, Will Gavin, plus senior US sports reporter Brian T. Smith. What a week one we had, which saw offenses go absolutely off. We've got the job of trying to fit all that action into today's episode. Coming up, we'll give our week one overreactions, because everyone overreacts to week one, so we're going to embrace it. We'll discuss our winners and our losers, and I'll tell you all about my little sojourn to the other side of the globe to commentate on the 49ers win over the Rams in Melbourne. Thank you so much for joining us. All the love we've been getting over the first few shows has been wonderful to hear, so keep getting in touch with the show. Get your questions in for Ask FA every Thursday with FA Obada. 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It does help more people truly find the show in what is TalkSport's biggest ever season of NFL coverage. Right, let's not waste any more time, Brian. We've got so much to talk about. Give me your first overreaction from week one.
1: Look, the offense was great, historic numbers, some brilliant finishes. The New York Giants are back. I could get into all the positive stuff, but Will, you and I spent last week setting this up. C.J. Stroud, the Houston Texans, a team that I covered for a decade in Houston, and all the quarterback changes, and you know, from Matt Schaub to Deshaun Watson, and they finally get their guy, theoretically, in C.J. Stroud. And the question is, are they going to pay him? And then going into the first Sunday of the season we've been waiting for, you get the Sunday splash from ESPN and that they can't find a resolution with the contract extension. And then this is why I love the NFL. This is why I love sports. This is why I've loved being a sports writer for 20 years. What happens in the game? C.J. Stroud plays pretty well. The Texans are at home. The Texans are going back-to-back with Josh Allen and the Buffalo Bills, who are number one in Talk Sports' My Super Bowl Power Contender rankings.
0: Blow. It's a proper slobber knocker. They are going back and forth. It's a great game, to be fair, as well. But how does it end?
1: It ended like last season ended, Will. It ended with C.J. Stroud not being good enough, and that is exactly why you said and I said the Houston Texans cannot give him $60 million a year right now. Sack, bad sack. Fumble, horrible fumble. Game is over. In the NFL, it comes down to one thing. Who is the best quarterback? Josh Allen was the best quarterback. C.J. Stroud was better. C.J. Stroud was not good enough. And my God, right now, does Nick Caserio, general manager, the Houston Texans, the fans who don't want to extend Stroud, I get it. You've got to try to have your quarterback, but you cannot force it. Look at Tua and the Dolphins. That's a huge, another step backward for C.J. Stroud and the Houston Texans. And it's painful because I know how that much that means to Texans fans, Will.
0: C.J. Stroud is a better quarterback than Tua Tagovailoa. The Dolphins were in much more of a corner with Tua than the Texans are with C.J. Stroud. And supposedly, he had a good offer on the table. Now, we're talking about an offseason where Baker Mayfield has made $55 million a year on a three-year extension. So the money out there is big right now. If C.J. Stroud's not getting that sort of money, I like the fact that he's gone and backed himself. And you said it. Look, offensively, this was a good game from the Texans overall. Dalton Kincaid, 5 for 130. David Montgomery went absolutely off. They continued to...
1: He didn't go off. He averaged 3 yards per rush.
0: Oh, yeah, but he had multiple touchdowns, and he was basically the driving force of the offense.
1: He ran the ball into the end zone when they were close to the end zone. He didn't go off.
0: High success rate, whilst the yards per carry weren't high, and I'm a big success rate guy. My issue here is that, yes, C.J. Stroud had the two fumbles in the game and both of them were pretty costly. But the offense was actually doing the opposite of what this season was meant to be.
1: They put up 31 points.
0: They were bailing out a defense that we were told was going to be an absolutely historic defense. And listen, the joy of the NFL is that it's a game of inches and that the smallest things can change. But there were three or four key moments in this game. Kamari Laster should have picked Josh Allen off. He had that ball.
1: How the heck did he drop that ball?
0: Right?
1: I mean, that game is over if he catches that ball. That was like a pop fly in the end and center field to end the World Series, Will.
0: And literally, the next play is the Josh Palmer touchdown. Jalen Petrie should have picked off a screen. The next play is the first Josh Allen rushing touchdown. Reed Blankenship almost picked off another touchdown in this game. So if the defense makes one of those plays, this much vaunted, brilliantly talented, highly, highly invested in as well, one of the most expensive defenses in the NFL. If they make one of those plays, we come out of this game going, the Texans have just beaten one of the Super Bowl favorites in the opening game, and they've done it by scoring 31 points. Let's start celebrating them. And so I kind of feel like coming down on C.J. Stroud after week one feels a little bit harsh on
1: me. I know Texans fans pretty well.
0: That's
1: I know how the NFL works with quarterbacks. If your quarterback is the lesser quarterback, if Josh Allen averaged Now, he had some big plays, but numbers are numbers. He averaged 11 yards per pass, 334 passing yards, 130 rating. Every stat, C.J. Stroud was less than Josh Allen. But ultimately, it comes down to turnovers. It comes down to touchdowns. It comes down to execution. C.J. Stroud, at the end of that game, that was a bad sack to take. You cannot take that sack. And he acknowledged that put them in a rough spot. And what follows is a bad fumble to where you, if you're feeling that pressure, you have to go down and maybe try to get one more play out of that. You know, spike the ball, get one throw into the end zone. That game, Will, was there for the taking for the Houston Texans. And having covered this team for more than a decade, that is exactly what the Texans have done for 25 years. They can't finish the big games. And right now, again, their quarterback is holding them back. And that's why I'm not paying C.J. Stroud right now. I think this goes on for a while. I think C.J. Stroud and the Texans are playing this contract stalemate thing. They could still tag him. This could be a Dak, Jerry Jones, Cowboy situation. Why be forced into it? You have great draft picks coming up. You have Arch Manning, who came down from 20 points against number one Ohio State. You have other options. Everyone's paying quarterbacks right now. If you pay your quarterback, you have to pick the right one.
0: I think they're going to pay C.J. Stroud, and I think long-term it will be the right decision.
1: Will the Texans win a Super Bowl, C.J. Stroud?
0: Well, yeah, but only one team wins a Super Bowl every year, and some great quarterbacks have never won the Super Bowl. So I still, overall in this game, I think the Bills were just sensational. I thought Josh Allen was absolutely
1: sensational. He looks like an MVP.
0: The defense turned up in a way that yes, the Texans put a lot of points up, but Greg Rousseau getting to the quarterback and actually making a difference. Yep. The linebackers at that second level who haven't been great, actually making a difference. Like, there was so many roots of positivity. And what I saw from the Bills with this new coaching staff early doors got me super excited. So I'm saying it's a week one overreaction, not a week one reaction. That's to me. But we are, what we're doing on the show today is we are embracing the overreaction because everyone overreacts to week one. And so I'm going to throw out an overreaction to you right now. Matt LaFleur will not be the head coach of the Green Bay Packers come the end of the 2026 season. For five straight years, they have not won a division title. And yet again, they find themselves in a weaker position after they had a game by the scruff of the neck. They had Jordan Love throwing deep ball after deep ball. They had these beautiful route combinations from their wide receivers. Christian Watson, absolute going off. Tucker Kraft looking sensational. Jaden Reed out of the slot. They genuinely, like Matthew Golden, looking so much better than he looked in his rookie season. This was absolutely starting to fire. Even the run game was looking good, considering that they've got not very much back there. And then the offensive line issue started to creep in. And then there were a few penalties, admittedly some of them questionable. But they did not bury this game. They did not put it away. They settled for field goals time and time again. And they just left that little door open. And apparently you can't leave a little door open for Carson Wentz because he's going to stage a 29-point fourth quarter comeback and absolutely cakewalk you. The Packers deserve to lose this game because they did not bury it. And I think yet again, it's a coaching issue. And I think we have to start querying whether Matt LaFleur long-term is the answer in Green Bay, because maybe it's an Andy Reid situation. Maybe he goes on and wins a Super Bowl elsewhere, and there were a lot of people who didn't want him in town still, and there's a lot of people who turn around and say, why would you get rid of such a great head coach? But at some point, you've got to prove you can get the team over the line, and I think this team is worse than it was 12 months ago.
1: Well, number one, they're still missing Micah Parsons, right? So When you go in all in on defense, and you make this blockbuster. I mean, this was the biggest trade of the season last year, and you trade for Micah Parsons. That is a Super Bowl or bust type of deal. Jordan Love still has not proved it to me. And I've doubted Jordan Love for years now because, well, I mean, look at this game. 387 passing yards, you know, 88 rating, but the four sacks, the QBR is not great, and a pick. But ultimately, for me, though, you buried the lead in this. Carson Wentz won an NFL game. We covered him in Dublin last year, and he couldn't finish against Aaron Rodgers and the Steelers. Will, Carson Wentz should never, ever beat you. Carson Wentz should have been their number three quarterback. J.J. McCarthy should have been playing in this game. J.J. McCarthy was supposed to be the backup. He's now their number three quarterback. Kyler Murray barely plays. A huge acquisition. They're not paying him much, but you know they're going to let Sam Darnold go. You're going to basically bench J.J. McCarthy forever. You're going to have Carson Wentz as your backup. He hasn't done anything in the NFL since he almost won a Super Bowl, and you're still going to lose this game, and you're not just going to lose it close. You're going to lose at 39-22. That is a bad, bad loss for the Green Bay Packers. The problem is, I don't know if that front office has the bleep to fire LaFleur. I mean, if they're going to do it, they're going to do it after the season. I don't see the Packers being bad enough that they start 2-6 and they make a midseason firing.
0: How do you feel about the decision not to take the points when they're 22-13 up, I think it was? It puts them outside of a touchdown. I think 20, so it would have put them a touchdown plus a two-point conversion into the lead. At that point, points were a premium for this Vikings team. And listen, they scored their last three touchdowns with 80 total yards of offense. It was the turnovers, it was short field. This wasn't some Carson Wentz masterclass. This was a Green Bay implosion. But how did you feel when LaFleur takes the points initially, they get the call to give him the extra yardage, puts them in the fourth and short, and he decides to go for it and try and kill the game off? I liked the aggression. I liked the positivity. I was on the TV last night, and everyone else in that studio, including a two-time Super Bowl winner and a lot of other people who know a lot about the NFL, all hated the decision in the moment. Hindsight's 20/20. Maybe I should have agreed with them, but I was out here going, no, that's what you've got to do if you're Coach LaFleur. You've got to go and bury this game. I think that in that moment, by making that decision and failing and running such a poor sneak and having no one pushing the quarterback, the win that knocked out of their sails, the confidence that took out of the players seemed to just absolutely knock the rest of their game plan.
1: I've always thought LaFleur is conflicted as the Packers coach. I mean, post-game, he's going to say, we're going for the jugular. We're going to go for the throat. But I don't see that in his coaching style. That's not the overall attack of this team. I think ultimately, this is the Green Bay Packers team that is the third best team in the division. The Bears are better. The Vikings, with a healthy Kyler Murray, are better. There's no guarantee that the Green Bay Packers make the playoffs. And oh yeah, they're still missing Micah Parsons. And this is a team that has not been the same since Micah Parsons went out. I just don't buy in that LaFleur is an elite NFL coach. We have not seen that in the playoffs. We have not seen that at any point during his career. Jordan Love has progressed. Jordan Love is a good quarterback. He is not a top five quarterback right now. There's nothing about the Green Bay Packers that scares me or says, oh my gosh, you do not want to play that team. At any point this season, they were a beatable team last year. They're a beatable team this year. The shocker is that they lost 39-22 after Kyler Murray went out of that game. There's no way the Packers should have lost that game.
0: I think the only thing I will say about it is that on that, the defensive side of the ball, it's actually defensively early, they played well. And you know, when you've got Jonathan Gannon as your defensive coordinator, who's just come in and replaced the outgoing new Miami Dolphins head coach this offseason, and when he knows the quarterback so well, and those first two plays of the game, he brings that corner blitz on the first play, he brings Zaire Franklin on the linebacker.
1: He definitely
0: blitz.
1: Dialed it up.
0: He's the lowest blitzing coordinator in the entire NFL over the last few years. And he went, I know how to get to Kyler Murray. Forced him through a terrible interception. It's just another way in which you were set up to win this game. And no one wants an injury. The injury was so tough to watch and horrible concussion. We hope he's back soon, but you had everything there, LaFleur. You should be coming out of week 1-1-0, and instead you've lost the divisional game, which is practically a game and a half at this stage of the season. Coming up, we are going to talk about the Dallas Cowboys, because we kind of have to. Sunday Night Football was another wild one. And we're going to talk about the scoring revolution we've had in week 1. Are we buying Mike Tomlin? Is this just all down to defense and not being allowed to practice? Or is this the new direction of the NFL? Are we points galore, fun every week? All coming up on Inside the NFL.
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16: Clockwise on the M25, the exit slip road is closed at the Darrenth interchange at junction 2 and the A2. That closure is to an accident. Eastbound on the M4, a lane closure on the exit slip road at the Caldera, junction 24. The M4 itself is slow into the Bringlass tunnels before Malpas Road at junction 26. And northbound on the M5, a partial block. That's to an obstruction on the road between Gloucester and Cirencester through to the Golden Valley bypass. I'm Hannah Cox.
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0: Welcome back to Inside the NFL. And listen, I'm going to kick things off with my next overreaction, which is offenses are back, baby. Points mean prizes. Forget defense. We want to see quarterbacks slinging it left, right and centre. Often early in the season, defences can have the edge over offences. When new coordinators come in, I think it's easier to execute, maybe not from a scheme perspective, but from a pure go out, bang, bang, show your athleticism. I think defences maybe have the ever so slight edge and it can take a little while to get into a season. Not this week. If Chiefs Broncos, by the time you're listening or watching this, that game has already happened. But assuming that that game has gone over 41 points, it'll be the highest number of points scored in a week one since the merger in 1970. If it goes over 25 points, it'll be the highest average points per game in that stretch of time anyway. This was a sensational week for scoring. My question to you, Brian T. Smith, is whose offense were you most excited about? And there are a few who had a good one, the Bills, the Jags. But I think the two that really catch my attention were the Chicago Bears and the Baltimore Ravens.
1: I don't do ties, but this is a tie. Because the Baltimore Ravens, okay, you get rid of John Harbaugh. That's a huge decision. That is an organizational decision that you're either going to win that or lose that. There's no middle ground. You're talking about you have Lamar Jackson, generational quarterback, Action Jackson, multiple-time MVP, has to win a Super Bowl. He is now in the second part of his career, right? Has a contract situation coming up. So whoever you pick as your head coach, you have to nail that. And obviously you have an offensive coordinator and everything, but that's a head coaching change, a head coaching decision. The Ravens looked absolutely fantastic. Lamar Jackson had teased Will the week before, like, nobody knows what's coming. You know, people aren't ready for this. And they showed it in week one. Let's see what they do as the season goes on. But for me, the most promising, and it's very, very close, was the Chicago Bears. Because when you steal Ben Johnson from a Detroit rival, from the Detroit Lions last year, and Ben Johnson, he's not the biggest guy. He's not Dan Campbell, right? He's not the biggest guy in the world. He's not the biggest talker. But he's a little bit of like one of those guys who can get under your skin. You can tell he's very intelligent. He's very inventive. All the crazy plays you used to call with the Lions. Last year, the Bears are very up and down. To come out in week one against a Panthers team that is a good team, that is a playoff caliber team, to put up 59 points, Will, to do that with Caleb Williams, number one pick. That is everything you want to see. And I've been saying all season, the Bears could be a Super Bowl team. They look like the NFC Super Bowl team in week one.
0: From my perspective, and we're going to do winners and losers later, and so I'm going to come back to that idea a little bit later in the show. But let me just give you some of the stats, because you know I'm a nerd. Caleb Williams, this year, already, what we wanted to see from him, two things. He needed to get that completion percentage up. Ben Johnson talked about it being over 70% all year, 72.4% last night. And he was a difference-making runner last night. 10 runs, 65 yards, 291 yards on the ground total from this team was just astonishing. He also said he wanted a record-scoring offense this year, and they're on pace after week one. But I think the thing that really stood out for me was the big plays.
1: Yeah.
0: Last year, the 2025 Chicago Bears, over the course of the entire season, had four runs of 25 yards or more. Four the whole season. It was 25th in the NFL, tied with the New Orleans Saints. Last night, a 28-yard touchdown run for DeAndre Swift, a 29-yard touchdown run for Caleb Williams, a 61-yard touchdown run from Kyle Manungai, and a DeAndre Swift 32-yarder early in the game. They had four 25-plus-yard runs last night. They equaled their run from last year in one single game. 7.5 yards per carry. If they can run the ball,

0: And for me, it's Declan Doyle talked this offseason about moving Lamar Jackson under center, opening up the play action game by doing that. When playing under center last night, Lamar Jackson, 6 of 8, 114 yards, including the 49-yard play to Zay Flowers out of a boot concept. Mission accomplished in week one. They well, already look
1: you're backwards. You're not even mentioning Derrick Henry.
0: Derrick Henry. Trust me, I got some Derrick Henry on here
1: Derrick
0: to talk
1: Henry,
0: about.
1: 144 yards, 3 touchdowns, and that is what separates the Ravens. The Bears don't have that. Mm-hmm. You have Lamar Jackson passing for 324 yards. He can break off incredible runs. We all know that. Derrick Henry almost running for 150 yards, 3 touchdowns. They are the best 1-2 power combo in the NFL, Will. And that's why the Ravens had to get their head coaching right, the offensive coordinator, the entire system. I still question the wide receivers. I love that you brought that up in general because I don't know if they have that number one. And as you get closer to the end of the season, teams are going to adjust. You're going to have the playoffs on and on. You're going to have cold weather games, but they can run, they can pass, and they've got one of the best running backs in the NFL and one of the best quarterbacks in the NFL. They should have one of the best offenses in the NFL.
0: I think Zay Flowers proved to a lot of people last night, early doors, why they paid him. But when you're carrying a niggling hamstring injury through the offseason and that shows up week one and you're already going, it's pretty early in the year to be having soft tissue injuries that you're carrying through. From what we understand, it's precaution. It wasn't a serious longer-term issue, but just on Derrick Henry. So last night, 3 touchdowns, moves him to 125 career regular season touchdowns, leapfrogging Marcus Allen into 3rd on the all-time list. I sat here and I did the maths and I looked at his career and I looked at the last few seasons. 16 touchdowns a year in the regular season, both of the last 2 years. Already 3 this season. He's entering year 11 in the NFL. Emmitt Smith did 15 years in the NFL and did 164 regular season touchdowns. I think Derrick Henry could end his career with the most rushing touchdowns in NFL history. He's 40 away from doing it now. I think if he does 3 more seasons...
1: I don't think he's doing 3 more seasons.
0: I think he's nailed on to get past LaDainian Tomlinson. LaDainian Tomlinson in 2nd is 20 ahead of him. I think he does that by the end of next year.
1: He can do that. I don't think Derrick... But here's the thing. You are basically reading the story at TalkSport.com, which is my ranking of the top 10 greatest running backs in NFL history. And Derrick Henry is the only current running back who's even close to that list because the position has changed so much. He's such a throwback, but he's also a modern running back. That's what I love about Derrick Henry. The fact that he went from the Titans and... You know, at some point, people were questioning, is his career over there? And even when he came out of college, was that a risky pick? He has continued to evolve and improve. And at this age, when you're a running back, you get so worn down. Derrick Henry, now, 6 years ago, was running for 2,000 yards, and he's still doing it. So I think he's got 1 or 2 more years left. And I love what Derrick Henry said, Will, coming into this season, that for him, there's only one thing that mattered. It's a Super Bowl. He wants to win that Super Bowl. He's tired of being on the couch. And watching the Super Bowl, you have Lamar Jackson. That was the idea. Derrick Henry with Lamar Jackson, and we saw the first proof of that. And you know, the big thing is, can the Ravens win their division? Because you've got Aaron Rodgers and the Steelers, you got Joe Burrow and the Bengals. That's a good division. It has to start in the division with this team.
0: My one caveat I put down here was if they win the Super Bowl this year, I think he might walk away.
1: He walks
0: that
1: away.
0: That was my one caveat
1: Manning
0: I put
1: Super
0: down.
1: 50 and walks away.
0: Like he does not care about the record. That's not a thing for him.
1: And then he goes and lifts trucks in the offseason. Yeah. That's what Derrick Henry does.
0: I spent too much of my life doubting him. He's built like a linebacker. He should not still be in the NFL.
1: You doubted Derrick Henry?
0: I was one of those people. Coming out of Bama.
1: I didn't know that about you.
0: He'd had 400 touches a season for 3 years in college.
1: Icky, right? This is kind of weird.
0: When he moved from the Titans to the Ravens, I'm like, there's no way his body can hold up. He is a
1: beast.
0: A freak of nature.
1: He is a beast.
0: And I refuse to doubt him anymore.
1: He's like a big... Do they do power monster trucks in the UK?
0: I think people know what they are, yeah.
1: They're like Bigfoot Gravedigger. He's like Bigfoot Gravedigger. He could be a professional wrestler. He could be a gladiator. Derrick Henry could be a Grecian god. Derrick Henry is from the old world.
0: So why can't he pass Emmitt Smith then?
1: He will if he sticks around, but Derrick Henry has better things to do. He can go sell cars or do whatever. Derrick Henry will walk into the Hall of Fame. The question is, can he win a Super Bowl before he does that? I don't know if it's going to happen.
0: Let's talk about an offense that people were very excited about this year, but didn't do it on Sunday Night Football Week 1.
1: I think I know where this is going.
0: Some people thought this was a nailed-on victory. Some people were talking about this as like, why are they giving the Cowboys a cakewalk in Week 1?
1: Some people are idiots, Will.
0: And yet the New York Giants... FA Abada's dark horse pick for the year, let's be clear, on this very show.
1: That was, yes.
0: Come out in week one and put a hurting on the Cowboys.
1: Wait, I mean, what is this thing with the Dallas Cowboys? Gotti? What do the kids call it now? Gotti? Greatest offense, whatever it stands for. That was the thing like in the 1990s with rappers that no one even knows anymore. Dak Prescott, Will, coming out before the season and basically

0: saying we're going to be the greatest offense on the planet. Brian Schottenheimer in year two. You have George Pickens on a contract year. CeeDee Lamb, an okay running back situation, an okay offensive line. The fact that they got smoked by the New York Giants and Cam Scataboo. He's doing backflips in the end zone. John Harbaugh's wearing a FDNY hat. Jackson Dart looks like the second coming of Eli Manning. This was a brilliant, beautiful game for the New York Giants and an absolutely horrendous start for the Cowboys because the Cowboys, like 10 other teams, are set up to be Super Bowl or bust. When you have Jerry Jones, who's 1,000 years old, and it's all about winning a Super Bowl, you cannot go on Sunday Night Football, Will, and get embarrassed by John Harbaugh in week one with the new look New York Giants. Huge, huge step backward because the Eagles won. The Commanders looked tolerable against the Eagles. This is the Giants team. I think FA is totally right. This is the Giants team that could end up winning 10 games this year and shock everybody. And John Harbaugh wins Coach of the Year. Brilliant start for the New York Giants. Horrendous start for the Dallas Cowboys, but are we really surprised?
1: I'm not going to say that the New York Giants are going to win the division because I think what we saw in Eagles Commanders last night as well was an Eagles team where they're still figuring out that offense.
0: 100%.
1: That Sean Mannion is going to take a while to bed in. That's classic week one. New coordinators, it's going to take some time. Jalen Hurts was that perfect Jalen Hurts combination of he makes four or five plays that make you go, like, no other quarterback in the NFL can do that. And then down to down, he's really disappointing. But the thing here for me was what we said was this Cowboys offense could be legendary. All this Cowboys defense has to be is top 16 in the NFL. They bring in Christian Parker. People are super excited. New coordinator.
0: Youngest coordinator in the NFL.
1: So people think he's going to be an absolute superstar. Can I just tell you what happened on the Giants?
0: Sorry, I'm Googling Gotti right now to make sure I understand what it is.
1: Let me just tell you what happened on the final Giants touchdown drive. The final four plays that the Giants played on offense last night was a swing pass to Devin Singletary on the left. 13 yards on a 3rd and 9 to get a first down. The next play, a swing pass to Devin Singletary on the left. He gets 3 yards. The next play, a swing pass to Devin Singletary on the left. He gets 7 yards on 2nd and 12.
0: Absolute genius.
1: And puts them practically on the goal line. The fourth play, a swing pass to Devin Singletary on the left. He gets into the end zone, touchdown. That's how the Giants win. They ran the same play for four straight plays. And yeah, there were little uniqueness in the formation and how they stacked the receivers and where the tight ends were and everything else. But basically, it was the same play for four straight plays. And Christian Parker and the Dallas Cowboys couldn't stop the backup running back from running all over them and scoring. And that, to me, was where I watched that. I went, I'm not sure this Cowboys defense
0: They were exposed in the end zone. And I heard Collinsworth say on NBC on Saturday Night Football, Will, if you thought that the Cowboys defense looked bad last year, just watch them against the Giants tonight. They were so exposed. And by the way, for the kids out there, Gotti stands for, according to Dak Prescott, the greatest offense there is. How absurd and full of yourself and overpaid do you have to be in the preseason? You're breaking the huddle saying, Gotti, greatest offense there is. You haven't played a game. You haven't won a playoff game in forever. You haven't been in the NFC Championship since the NFL began in 1910. And you're going to call yourself the greatest offense there is and then lose week one to Cam Scataboo? Nothing about that makes sense unless you're the Dallas Cowboys and this is what you do every. I was pumping them up 2 weeks ago and now I feel like a fool because I was saying they actually might be pretty good this year. Dallas Cowboys are going to win 8 games, 9 games, 7 games, maybe 10. They're not winning the Super Bowl this year, Will.
1: 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Obada, the former defensive end of the Washington Commanders and Carolina Panthers. We want your questions for him for Ask F.A. Up next, we're going to do our winners and losers for week one. And we're going to talk about my little trip to the other side of the world in the space of like 52 hours. Absolute madness. All of that coming up on Inside the NFL.
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1: This is Inside the NFL with myself, Will Gavin, with Brian T. Smith, senior US sports writer for TalkSport.com. Coming up, we will talk about my trip to Melbourne, what it means for the 49ers and the Rams. And I'm also going to tell you what I'm not overreacting to from week one. But first, let's do some winners and some losers, and also maybe a little first head coach fired. I'm telling you, mine's just going to be Matt LaFleur. I've done it already on the show. Let's just get that out of the way now. Brian, come on, let's do your podium. Who is your winner from week one that you want to highlight?
0: My big winner is Jimmy Carr, because I saw Jimmy Carr at the Palladium last. I know you weren't expecting that. I saw him at the Palladium last night. It ended up being it was filmed for a Netflix special, and I thought he just... I thought he absolutely nailed it. I was almost crying. It was so funny. The big winner for me, Will, in the actual
1: sounds
0: NFL.
1: Like Brian's the big winner from week one, to be honest.
0: The big winner, and I'm going to put you on the spot here because I just changed it. It's Aaron Glenn.
1: Okay. Whoa.
0: Because there was a shot that Aaron Glenn was going to... No, seriously, Aaron Glenn was going to get maybe fired in week four or week five or week six. And I said a couple weeks ago on this show that I had Aaron Glenn as my most likely coach to be fired, and that's what we have him. Aaron Glenn and the Jets played the Tennessee Titans. So it's not like they beat a good team. But Aaron Glenn, what did he do? He extended his NFL career, his coaching career, by one more game. The Jets are a 1-0 team. They're going to end week one as one of only 16 teams in the NFL that could still go undefeated this year. Geno Smith was tolerable. The defense was actually pretty good. Garrett Wilson was pretty good. That was a solid win for the New York Jets. Most importantly, that was a win that kept Aaron Glenn out of the spotlight. The Jets win, the Giants win. When's the last time that happened in New York after the Knicks won the NBA Finals? Never. But that's a big win for the New York Jets because basically it takes the spotlight off of Aaron Glenn's back for one more week at least. And he'll stay employed for one more week, Will, in New York.
1: I'm going to give my winner of the week to a guy we've already talked about briefly and a guy we already talked about in some depth when we talked about the MVP 2 weeks ago. But two rushing touchdowns, two thrown touchdowns, 334 yards in the air, another 23 on the ground as well. Josh Allen just continues to be the absolute driving force in Buffalo. I think he's got the best coaching setup he's had for some time. Obviously, we need to see how it plays out over the season. I'm excited for DJ Moore, 5 for 100, plus a touchdown. Dalton Kincaid, 130 yards. That's the most by a Bills tight end in history in a single game.
0: Very nice tight end.
1: I really think they are set up.
0: What did you think about Joe Brady's first game, you know, post Sean McDermott, having the full grasp of that team, running that team on the road in Houston, and how he handled all that?
1: I think from everything we saw, it seemed like a really good professional outfit, which is exactly what you want when you're going to a genuine AFC rival. That defense is the best from a talent perspective in the NFL, and they went there and they put 36 points on them. We talked about it a little earlier. There were moments where, you know, as always, the game of inches of the NFL, it could have gone the other way. He could have thrown one of those picks. That it was a risky throw. The Josh Palmer one was a really risky throw, but Josh Allen is going to make those throws, and more often than not, he's going to complete those throws. I've got this feeling in my bones this is going to be his year. I just feel like we're going to be in LA in February, and Josh Allen is going to be in the middle of that field at SoFi, lifting the Lombardi, and it just feels right.
0: Bills-Bears Super Bowl, that'd be pretty fun.
1: Bills-Bears Super Bowl. Do you know what? I'm going to do my loser of the week.
0: Have at it, man.
1: My loser of the week's Caleb Williams.
0: What do you mean, and what are you talking about? Because I literally have no idea right now.
1: Caleb Williams.
0: You can't be a loser if your team puts up 59 points and you have incredible stats.
1: Absolutely you can. Because Caleb Williams was absolutely sensational yesterday. He made just beautiful throws left, right, and center. He ran the offense. He ran the ball beautifully. The Chicago Bears fan base have been begging for an offense like this. Desperate for an offense like this. You go back to even their Super Bowl victory in 85 and the following year in 86, when the offense barely had to put up 17 points per game in order to go and win them a Super Bowl. And for 40 years, this has been a team where time and time again, they've had good to great defenses, and time again, the offense hasn't been able to match it. And they finally get a quarterback who can be a true franchise player, and they finally get an offense that can put 59 points up in a game, and the defense stinks. It is dreadful. The corners are awful. The linebackers can't cover. They can't rush the passer. They gave 37 points up to Bryce Young and the Carolina Panthers. They gave over 450 yards of total offense
0: to the Carolina Panthers.
1: And so, Caleb Williams, celebrate your 59 points. That's not a team that can win a
0: Super Bowl. Wait. The Houston Texans put up 31 points, similar to the Carolina Panthers. That's funny. I'm not buying into that at all. Caleb Williams is one of the biggest winners of week one because we saw that Caleb Williams and Ben Johnson are completely in sync. He looks like a Super Bowl quarterback. This should be his year. I don't think anything about Caleb Williams lost in week one.
1: It could be his year to make the playoffs again, maybe even win a playoff game through hook or by crook and amazing plays, but eventually run into a team that can play all three phases of football.
0: A quarterback who really, really, really lost in week one. And for me, it was the biggest loser of the entire week, and I don't care what happened with Dak Prescott and the Dallas Cowboys. The most overpaid quarterback in NFL history. The worst trade in NFL history. A quarterback who should never play in the NFL again, has no future in the NFL, but somebody, of course the Cleveland Browns, keeps starting him. Deshaun Watson. Deshaun Watson maybe gets two more games in his career, but what does he do? He's given the ball away. The Browns are horrible. They're run out of the stadium. This is the same Deshaun Watson I watched toward the end in Houston. It's all about Deshaun Watson. He's now attacked the Browns fans. He's attacked the ownership. He doesn't want to be in Cleveland. But Todd Monken, who could get fired this year, could be a one-and-done coach, decides, I'm going to give the ball to Deshaun Watson. And what happened? He was one of the worst quarterbacks in the NFL this week. Of course this happened. This is what you get when you put your money and your faith into Deshaun Watson. There's nothing ironic about this. This is serious business because the Browns have lost year after year, decade after decade, and they're the only team, Will, that would be starting Deshaun Watson in week one, and they got what they paid for.
1: I will throw an extra one out there because it's one that you were going to do originally, and I completely understand pivoting to Deshaun Watson makes total sense. But how we have let the Los Angeles Chargers, one of the hipster picks of the year, get away with this week, I do not know. I mean, I'm slagging off Matt LaFleur left, right, and center here this week. Mike LaFleur has come in and looked like the better LaFleur brother as a head coach. They had a sensational week one. The offense looked great. They have a legitimate top-tier tight end. Jacoby Brissett able to control the game, but they just harried and badgered and completely just took away any impetus from that Chargers offense. It was meant to be Mike McDaniels coming in, a really good run game. Amarian Hampton gets the early touchdown. Those first 20 plays when they're scripted look great. Then Amarian Hampton gives up the fumble, and then Justin Herbert starts trying to play hero ball. There's a horrible interception. Both those Andrew Wingard, by the way.
0: Can we just say this now? Can we get this over with? Justin Herbert is overrated. I mean, he is a good passer, but this is part of the problem that Jim Harbaugh is out there saying when it's all done, Justin Herbert will be the greatest quarterback who's ever played.
1: He also said J.J. McCarthy was the best quarterback in last year's draft.
0: Why do we need to say that the Cowboys will not be the greatest offense ever is? Justin Herbert will not be the greatest quarterback of all time. And Jim Harbaugh better watch it because he has not been able to win in the playoffs. They're winning 10 games, but they can't win their division. If the Chargers owners wake up, they will realize that they have the lesser of the Harbaugh brother Their quarterback is overrated, and that team is not going anywhere big right now, Will. That's a Chargers team that they're kind of like the Cowboys. All talk, they can't finish anything.
1: So I'm higher on Justin Herbert overall as a talent than you are, clearly. I think he's a great football player.
0: He's got a good arm, but he's not winning games. He's not finishing games.
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34: Queues in Kent, clockwise M25, the off-slip to Darrenth at Junction 2 is closed off. A collision there. Eastbound M4 away from Newport in South Wales. A lane closed on the off-slip heading off at the Calder at 24. Queuing back to Junction 28 at Tredegar Park. There's repairs ongoing. And there's queues on the M5 in Somerset on the northbound side as you head around to Bridgewater this morning. Junction 24 to 23 partially blocked in queuing. A collision there. I'm Jules Buckley.
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1: Welcome back to Inside the NFL as we finish our wrap on an unbelievable week one of the 2026 season. And the absolute mad thing to me is that I started my week on, I'm Will Gavin, he's Brian T. Smith, by the way, and keep giving us a rating, a review, all that good stuff, because we love to hear from you. It's mad to think that we've only got through week one, because my week one started by doing our shows last week, flying to Melbourne, being in Federation Square in Melbourne for Seahawks Patriots and watching that game.
0: That's cool.
1: For the, like, at 10:30 in the morning, going to 49ers practice, doing John Lynch and George Kittle, which you can find on our YouTube page or in the
0: nice
1: old podcast as well.
0: Nice interviews, by the way.
1: Well.
0: I enjoyed those.
1: Thank you very much. Appreciate that, sir. And then going to the MCG and seeing the San Francisco 49ers put an absolute whooping on the Los Angeles Rams 27 to 7. And listen, I don't want to bang on too much about the week of and everything else. I'll tell you that Melbourne was incredible. I will tell you the people there were genuinely bought into the NFL. You know, 100,000 people there, and it had that feeling of a proper, like, NFL game. They were quiet when their team was on offense, loud on defense. Like, they knew how to behave. This wasn't just 2007, the first game at Wembley. It was a bunch of looky-loos coming along to check it out. And I will admit that, and I hold my hands up. 20 years later, I think they're a much more sophisticated
0: great
1: NFL crowd.
0: London. Yeah.
1: And the whole city was taken over. It had that New Orleansy feel to it. It had that, like, Dublin feel to it, where it's a smaller city, only 5 million total population, all in the centre. Like, literally, the MCG, you could spit and you hit the Rod Laver Arena, or you hit, like, it's all in that lovely self-contained little area you can walk around. It's a great, great city. Yes, I think the Rams did the wrong thing coming out. We put out the clip from our episode last week, and I...
0: You were 1,000 billion percent right about that. You nailed that on every level, tip of the cap to you, Will.
1: I've never had a post bookmarked more in my life, because clearly every Rams fan out there is like, I'm coming back to this. I am coming back to this if we win. But tell me, from the outside looking in, from someone who watched it on the television, from someone who saw those performances, what did you make from what you saw from the Rams and from the 49ers?
0: I thought the 49ers looked like the 49ers should look like when it all clicks for them, right? I mean, Christian McCaffrey, Brock Purdy, you know, defense was solid. Kyle Shanahan called a good game. I love what George Kittle said after the game, that the team had really bonded. Getting there early obviously helped them. I've thought along, and you know, I know that you might be the world's biggest 49ers fan who's living in San Francisco. 49ers are a good team. You know, they have the pieces, they have the weapons. Health has been the problem. I've said this for the last couple of years. It's obvious, but it is true. That was what we want to see from the 49ers. On the flip side, I saw a Rams team. Obviously, Aaron Donald was not playing. It's a Rams team that looked a little old. It's a Rams team, and the travel decision was huge. Sean McVay sounded egotistical before. He sounded egotistical after. He should have owned it and said, yeah, I screwed it up and I got it wrong. But we said on this show last week, Will, this Rams team, it rarely works if you go with a super team in the NFL, in the NBA. It rarely works if you have an old team and a team that has a quarterback who's almost 40 years old and a defensive lineman who's coming out of retirement after a few years. And Myles Garrett's dealing with a serious injury, and he wasn't himself at all. I know you saw that with your own eyes. Be careful on the Los Angeles Rams. You know, are they going to be a playoff team? Yes, very, very likely. Could they be in the Super Bowl at home? They could be. But nothing is guaranteed in the NFL. And the second you go old and you go superstar, it can sometimes really limit you as the season goes on. And we saw that in week one with this team.
1: And listen, that could be the same thing that happens with the 49ers long term this year. Yeah, Mike Evans has, what, 6 catches, has the touchdown. Yeah. But he also had 4 out of 6 of their first downs in the first quarter of a half. Like, he was the go-to guy for so much early doors. Particularly with George Kittle, I thought, still looked a little off the pace from that Achilles. Like, he had a couple of drops, a couple of moments where he wasn't quite fully sharp. It, very clear to me that Myles Garrett injury, they undersold it, and it's no surprise he's gone on IR, and it's disappointing that I didn't get to see Myles Garrett at full speed, but you could tell in the game itself. Trent Williams completely owned him, but, you know, Deebo Samuel was chip blocking him. Connor Cody was coming, the former Wolves captain, Connor Colby was coming from inside and was blocking him. Like, they were hitting him up on singles. They weren't having to double him. Like, he was not the full force Myles Garrett. What I will say is that if the 49ers do stay healthy, and it's always that big caveat, the elevation of that defense from having Nick Bosa and Fred Warner.
0: Yeah.
1: Nick Bosa was so good against the run. They still have some interior issues. The Rams had a 69% run success rate in the first half before the game started to get away from them. Osa Odighizuwa looks brilliant on the interior of the pass rush. And actually, what most excites me more than anything else is he has the perfect quarterback to run the system. They now have Kalon Black, who... he and Christian McCaffrey split the touches. And what we saw is 3 or 4 times in that game, Christian McCaffrey break off a big run, have a big catch and run, and then immediately come off the field. And that, for the last 4 years, that's not been what happens.
0: Like
1: Christian
0: that.
1: McCaffrey is immediately back in the backfield again. And it just meant that in the third quarter, in the fourth quarter, he was still making big plays. He was still making that 99.5-yard drive after the stop on the 1-yard line. He's out there rotating in and out and in and out. Kalon Black looks like a violent downhill runner. He looks like a guy who can really succeed in this system. And so everything is put together. Deebo looked great. I said, Mike Evans looked great. Like, it all did come together beautifully. It is still, you know, stuck together with duct tape
0: and
1: they're
0: also significantly helped by, Sam Darnold might be out for 4 or 6 weeks or longer with a glute tendon. So it's set up for them. It's week one. It's early doors, as you say in the UK. But it's set up for them in this division right now.
1: But what it really did show to me, and I think we know that he's in this conversation, but when he has everything he wants, when he has everything he needs... Kyle Shanahan is the best play caller.
0: He's a fantastic play caller.
1: I spent a lot of this offseason going, imagine if Mike McDaniels came back to the 49ers and you handed him the run game. And then I watched the 49ers run motion at a higher percentage than they've ever run motion before. I watched Kyle Juszczyk absolutely mug off and fool that Rams defensive line left, right and center. And I watched them just pick them apart. And it was an absolute joy to watch in front of brilliant fans, in front of an incredible stadium. It may shake out that the 49ers are still spit and sawdust and can't get it done over the course of a season, but it was one of the best individual performances I've seen from a team and massively deserving of the pop there.
0: And I always thought it was another international win for the NFL to have what, seventh largest attendance in NFL history, 100,000 strong, no issues with the game itself. The 49ers walk out. I mean, George Kittle saying, we absolutely loved being here. Christian McCaffrey is saying the same thing. And in the end, they actually converted Kyle Shanahan, and he figured out what day it was when they beat the Los Angeles Rams.
1: I want to give you a few things I'm not overreacting to from week one to round off the show. Before we do, any other business from you? Any other bits that we didn't hit that you want to make sure that you tick off?
0: The only, not to go negative, but Robert Saleh with the Tennessee Titans. He has bounced around the league. You go from the Jets, you're a coordinator, you're a coach. You've got Cam Ward, that's a number one overall pick, and this is a Titans team that's moving into a new stadium. That was a horrible, horrible loss for the Tennessee Titans against a Jets team that might win four games this year, and Aaron Glenn might get fired. Watch out for Robert Saleh this year.
1: Well, on that very point, let's do the performances that I'm not overreacting to from week one. And the first two on that list are the New York Jets and the Arizona Cardinals. Because whilst both those teams put up great performances in week one, neither team is expected to their over-under win total sits around 3.5, 4.5 this year. I still think they're both teams who will sit around the 3-4. They will be picking in the top five. They will only be winning 3 or 4 games this season, despite having a great week one showing. I'm not overreacting to that. Good on them. Celebrate, enjoy it. But I'm not suddenly saying the Jets are going to win 10 games a season and go through the playoffs. I'm not overreacting to Drake May this week. He had a horrible second half against the Seahawks. He threw 3 terrible passes. And weirdly, what was so good last year, his deep ball was so good last year, just completely disappeared on him. But he lost AJ Brown mid-game. He didn't have Kayshon Booty. They traded away. I still think Drake May figures it out. I think he's talented enough. I think that offense is good enough. I'm not worried about it. Myles Garrett, I'm not overreacting to. We talked a bit about that. I think he'll come back from IR and still be an absolute monster and still just wreck the NFL. And finally, I just want to talk about Justin Jefferson for a moment. Because last night, everyone saw Justin Jefferson's performance, went, oh yeah, he is the best wide receiver in the NFL. We totally forgot about that. He has one down season, and suddenly everyone wants to talk about Jaxon Smith-Njigba and Ja'Marr Chase and these guys who are very, very talented, top-tier wide receivers. But when Justin Jefferson has even average quarterback play, which he did not get from J.J. McCarthy last year, in his previous seasons, he averages 99 catches, 1,480 yards, and 8 touchdowns. And that's his average season, which includes 1 year where he missed half of his games. So his average season are the same numbers that Jaxon Smith-Njigba hit in his offensive player of the year season.
0: He reminds me of when I covered DeAndre Hopkins with the Houston Texans, to where Hopkins had far worse quarterbacks, and that was always a story. But it's not like Justin Jefferson has always had the best quarterback. He's not been catching balls from Patrick Mahomes every week. He's done all this with change, coordinators, coaches, quarterbacks. He is by far the most talented receiver in the NFL. He can catch any. His catch radius is absolutely insane. Welcome back to the NFL, Justin Jefferson.
1: So glad to have him back. So glad to have you back on Inside the NFL. Thank you so much for joining us today. Just a reminder, our episode later in the week will feature F.A. Obada. He'll be back on Thursday. You can find this podcast wherever you get your podcast. Please tell your NFL mad mates, like, subscribe, comment, do all that good stuff. 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We'll be back on Thursday. 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
0: This is the William Hill Sports Book Club, and the book we're reading on this episode is called The Fall and Rise of the Milky Bar Kids, and it involves a sport you've never heard of.
17: If you're into sport, you're into it. I'm competitive. My friends who played for Great Britain on this journey, they're competitive. We might not be any good, but we're competitive. You know, you expose yourself in a way, your soul, you can't act. That is you.
0: The book is about a group of men who never dreamed they'd be representing their country on the global stage and takes us on their adventure.
17: It sticks in your head. I mean, that's what I mean about it meaning something, even though it's... What does it mean? It's a ridiculous sports event the other side of the world. We've just done a great trip together, you know, bunch of school friends. But in that moment, it really mattered.
0: It's an underdog story, and it's a really good, fun read. And it's our subject on this episode of the William Hill Sports Book Club. Hi there, I'm Adrian Durham. I'd never heard of this sport. I didn't even know how to pronounce it when I saw it. Thankfully, the author of the book, Neil Squires, is with us. Neil, I've called it Mulky. How do you pronounce it?
17: Well, that's how I pronounce it as well, because it works with the title of the book. But if you were Finnish, where the game does come from, they would say it more like Milka.
0: Okay.
17: Apologies to all our Finnish listeners and viewers, but something like that. But I think we'll go with Mulky.
0: Shall we say we're going with Mulky for the whole thing, OK? So if it's wrong, please don't write in and complain. Or you can do if you want. We won't read those letters or anything like that. Foggy reads books non-stop for this book award. Foggy, you were relentlessly badgering me about this book. You've got to read it, got to read it. You love it. Why?
18: Because we get a lot of heavy books, subject matter and stuff, and this book is light, it's funny, it's well-written, there's some great lines in there. It's a sport I never heard of, and I said to you, you're either going to love it or hate it, and you are in the love it camp.
0: I am, but it was after a little while, so we'll get into that shortly. What I must point out is, and you may have seen it already, Neil has brought in his Mulky set here. So what you've got to do for us, Neil, is just explain what it's made up of, first of all, before we go into the game itself. What exactly is going on here?
17: Yeah, so, well... You'll see, or if you're not looking, I will explain. There's 12 Skittles that are numbered that are about 6 inches high, made of prime Finnish birch. And they're assembled in a pack, a bit like a snooker pack at the start of a game of snooker. And there's an item which looks a little like a rolling pin by the side of it, a wooden rolling pin, which is your cue, in effect, to smash the pack apart and to pick off the Skittles as the game goes on. That, in essence, is Mulky. So it's a wood-based sport, danger of splinters possibly, but you know, the brave get through that.
16: With gloves, I take it.
17: Well, no, most people dare to do it with just flesh. So yeah, that's the game. You've got to get to a certain number, 50, to win the game. If you go too far, you bust all hell on, a bit like in darts. If you miss three times, you're out of the game. So there's all sorts of little elements to it that make it a little bit more than just a Skittles game. It's a sort of game at chess as well as an aiming game.
16: Strategy to it. Do you throw it, the rolling pin, do you throw it underarm, overarm, what?
17: You can do it any way you want. There's a wide variety of styles associated with it, but generally the traditional way is to do it underarm, width-wise, the overarm throw is a bit of a Hail Mary. That isn't used very often.
16: Okay, because you lose control over what you're doing. And I've tried to explain how the sport works to a number of people, and I've got lost while I'm doing it. One thing that I think is important, though, is the strategy element to it. And that is, so for example, and correct me if I'm wrong here, if you throw the rolling pin and you hit 12 four times, next time you've got to hit two. If you hit three, you've got to go back to 25. Am I right at all?
17: Yeah, it's a bit snakes and ladders-ish. So, yeah, you go too far. You've got to be exact and precise. You need a checkout shot, a bit like in darts. Part of the game is the strategy of setting yourself up for that finish. And if you're the team that's on the other side of things, maybe preventing your opposition from doing that. So there's a defensive element to it as well.
16: OK, so if you're watching with... Neil, get up and have a go. I'm joking, mate. You take it up. You end up representing Great Britain, you're in Team GB, doing very well. My advice with the book is to read the postscript. You know, sometimes you get to the end of the book and won't bother with the rest. Read the postscript because it's really important. Just tell us about you as well, Neil, because give us your background, because your story is pretty amazing as well.
17: So, my story is I was a sports journalist, career sports journalist. Worked my way up to be the chief sports writer at the Daily Express. And then a couple of years ago, as happened to most of my age range in print journalism, got made redundant. So a world opened up where I had to make a living elsewhere. And one possibility was book writing. I'd written four or five books before, ghost-written books, and I decided... that might be an avenue I wanted to go down. I was combining that with freelance journalism, working for like the Times, Telegraph, Sun, you know, anyone that paid me, frankly. But it's piecing together a new career out of an old one, which, and having a bit of fun on the way.
16: Yeah, I think this is a really important aspect. So you've said, Foggy, that it is a fun book and it is a fun read. I think after the whole book, you're left with a buzz, a positive feeling, and a happy feeling. It's made you smile a lot of times, but I think there's an emotional aspect to it. It's the time of life Neil and his mates are at,
18: yep.
16: And what it means to a lot of them. We'll go deeper on it, but there is that side to it. So it's not kind of superficial, if you like.
18: No, and it's the friendship. All the way through the book, you've got this solid friendship, and yes, they've gone in different ways, but they come back and this thing, and then with the 50 challenge, which I find is brilliant. It's just a nice... It's a nice, easy story. It's a nice, easy read, this book.
16: But I think a lot of people in your position or, you know, a similar point in life, you know, they start to self-reflect and wonder, well, hang on, what is the point of me being here? Or what is the next step? Or what have I done so far? They have all those questions, and you show in the book that there's potentially a lot more to life.
17: Yeah, I mean, you could say it's a midlife crisis, this, I suppose.
16: But I wasn't going to say that.
17: Well, it's better than going off buying a Porsche or having an affair, I guess, so going to play a Skittles game in Japan. But, I guess my friends and I, we'd gone to school together. We'd gone our separate ways, families, jobs, etc. We all ended up back in Leeds. And we'd meet up quite often to play one sport or the other. As Foggy said, we got to 50, we set up a 50 at 50 challenge to play 50 sports in that year. Some of them were a bit, Connect Four, is that a sport? Anyway, but we got there, and but it was a great way of keeping in touch. I mean, sport was our unifying thing, the thing we talked about like a lot of blokes do. We'd always had this dream of representing our country at something.
16: But you never thought it would be reality, did you?
17: No, of course not. I mean, we just weren't good enough, frankly. You know, that's why I ended up writing about sport, because I wasn't good enough to do it. But then this opportunity presented itself out of the blue, and find a sport that not many people play in the country, and your chances amazingly rise of representing the country. So we ended up doing it.
16: You'd be amazed, actually, the amount of sports writers, sports journalists, who are in that profession because they're not good enough for real sport. Look at Jamie O'Hara at TalkSport, for example. There's a great little bit on page 54. It's a beautiful line, actually, page 54, and you're talking about being made redundant from the sports writing job. And you say, off the treadmill, looking around me for the first time in years. I mean, your kids are growing up and gone. Just to put it into the context, your wife is still working, and it's a tricky moment in your life. That moment where you are looking around and kind of seeing things for the first time. I think if you're a younger reader reading that, you might think, what is he talking about? He's been here for 50-odd years. Why hasn't he seen things? But can you kind of expand on that, explain what that means?
17: Yeah, I think a lot of people get... I'm not the only one guilty of it, but I'm sure a lot of people know that feeling when you get to a certain age, you've been in a job for a certain amount of time. You get it... you know, you get blinkers, I guess. You do the job, you know, you've got your life at home, everything's sort of set, I guess, in a certain way. And you know, the world outside isn't presented to you until things change and you have to stop and look around. And you know, I guess you look and think, well, it shouldn't really take something like as earth quaking as redundancy, or in my friend's cases, they were changing jobs as well. One had lost his dad. You know, these are sort of significant moments in your life, and those are the moments where you stop around. But actually, you know, perhaps we should just put the foot on the ball occasionally and take a look around along the way, you know, because there's a lot of opportunities out there.
16: Yeah, I remember a football manager saying to me, he got the sack. He'd been in the same job for well over a decade. He got the sack unexpectedly. And the first Saturday after he got the sack, he said he didn't realise that life went on beyond football grounds. And I think it's a kind of similar thing. It's also a time of life when maybe people write you off because you're at a certain age and you've already had this glittering career. How painful was that? Potentially, when you thought about being written off, if people were writing you off, how painful was that?
17: Yeah, well, in terms of practicalities, I was at sort of mid-50s. I wasn't, sports journalism isn't city banking. You don't get paid astronomical sums. So I needed another job, basically. So first of all, there was the practical thing. So you've got to create something else. What am I going to do with that? Got to start from scratch in a way. Fortunately, I'd got a lot of contacts from a long time in the industry, which helped. But there's that aspect. Then there's a bit of the ego thing as well. You're slightly associated with your job, inevitably. You've got to come to terms with that. The world's changing, moving on. Digital journalism in my sphere was taking over. You know, social media, etc. So, you know, it's quite hard to keep up with younger people who are brought up with that. So you've got to re-educate yourself. You've got to, you know, upskill yourself. And it was a big challenge, I'll be honest. But, you know, in a sense, I was quite pleased with how I met that. But, you know, it's not straightforward.
16: No, I mean, listen, he's taking all this in because you were 49 this week, Neil, and you've got all this to come next year at 50. It will suddenly hit you, mate.
18: Yes.
16: Are you okay?
18: I'm all right, because in my day job, I buy advertising. So I spend many years buying newspaper advertising. So that's what reminisces with me when I'm reading this book, because I am sick to death of answering that question. Print is dead. No, it's still going, but it's just a smaller circulation these days. But you are seeing the decline, and you are seeing people losing their job, etc., because the world's moving on.
16: So it is, it's kind of semi-autobiographical in a way. I'm suspecting, and I'm reading your mind here, that you were thinking, well, I've done a lot, but I'm not going to be writing my memoirs or an autobiography, but you've slipped little bits into this book, and that it makes it personal, makes it a lovely read. Was that the intention?
17: Yeah, I mean, I think when I first did the first draft of it, actually, there wasn't that much of me in or my career, etc., but I showed it to my teammates. There was quite a lot of them in. And they said, well, you know, people reading this, or me reading this as well, you know, they'll want to know about your story as well. And that's a little bit awkward to write, really, because as a journalist, you're taught that you're not the story. You've got to write, you're writing about other people. So that can be a little bit awkward, but yeah, I got into it in the end, and we, you know, in our world, we do end up crossing paths with some very interesting and very talented people, some of whom are quite famous, and I guess some of those stories will be of interest to readers.
16: Yeah, absolutely. I must admit that I hadn't met you. I've read the book, and then when I just met you less than an hour ago, I thought, yeah, I've known this guy all his life. But yeah, that's what the book does to you. It's the William Hill Sports Book Club. The Fall and Rise of the Mulky Bar Kids is our book on this episode of North and Neil Squires is with us for the show.
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16: It's the William Hill Sports Book Club. It's the Fall and Rise of the Mulky Bar Kids, a sporting underdog story. Neil Squires is the author. We're delighted to have him here with us. You get asked a question you describe as unsettling in the book. And we're going to talk about this a lot here right now. Why do you like sport is the question. Why was that question unsettling for you?
17: Because so much of my life had been spent immersed in sport. And I guess if you can't come up with a valid answer, then you've wasted an awful lot of your life, which, Adrian, you might think along the same lines.
16: Yes.
17: I mean, I was brought up with sport from the cradle. It was always around me. And, I just naturally fell into it, just loved it. But to actually stop and think why you love it is quite disconcerting. Or, yeah, I couldn't immediately think of an answer. I just thought, well, I do love it. But then when you break it down, yeah, I had a bit of a think about it. And I quite like that the aspect of it where you can't fake it. When sport, when you play it, you're immersed in it. If you're into sport, you're into it. I'm competitive. My friends who played for Great Britain on this journey, they're competitive. We might not be any good, but we're competitive. And I think when you're in it, you don't want to, you know, you expose yourself in a way, your soul. You can't act. That is you because you're in the moment, as they might say these days. You're really it's just reveals the real you, I think. There's also other aspects of it, like the team aspect, which I love and my friends loved, you know, that you're playing for something bigger than yourself. In this case, the nation, huge, massive responsibility.
16: No pressure.
17: Yeah. I just think sport reveals things about people that you can't put on, you can't fake.
16: Yeah, we've talked about this a little bit, haven't we, about that question of why sport is important. And I think we've all got our own stories as to why it's important, but to some people, it completely takes over their life. I think it's slightly different when it becomes our career. I actually find it's easier to separate away from sport, if that makes sense. Yeah. Have you found that as well?
17: Yeah, which is why playing it felt different. Because I'd interviewed many famous sportsmen along the way during my career. I've been at many big events around the world, World Cups, Ashes, you know, you name it. But there you are separated by one degree, aren't you? And you're doing a job. But when you're actually in there, whether it's a ridiculous finished Skittles game in Japan with a couple of thousand people there, you know, you're not at Wembley in front of 90,000 or what have you, but it still meant something. And you you wanted to do well. However much it'd been a joke and a laugh at the start, you know, you're in it. You want to play well. So it just felt different. And I think I got some tiny inkling about what it might have felt like for the sports stars that I'd interviewed down the years.
16: So why do you like sport?
18: Sense of belonging.
16: Yeah.
18: I think it's a sense of belonging, a community, and it's escapism. Especially now in the world we live in, you can just switch on for that 90 minutes and just escape from what's going on.
16: Sometimes though, and we'll all have been in this situation where the teams, say we support and go and watch, are having a nightmare time. And you're trying to escape one nightmare and you're going into another nightmare, aren't you? You remember when Leeds lost to Hull in the Challenge Cup final?
18: Yes.
16: Nightmare for you.
18: It was. It spoiled my whole weekend. I had to drink through the pain. But you've got that community around you, haven't you? If you're there in the fans, I was there with my dad and my dad's mates. You're all in it together. You're all in that moment where in life, you might be on your own having your issues. No one else knows. But in sport, you're all having a bad day because the team's let you down.
16: Yeah, and I think the emotion of it as well. And I actually look at, when I'm watching a game, I think that I look at those taking part. So I'll give you a great example of what I mean. So my football team's Peterborough, and we played West Brom a few years ago in the Championship. And we were really underdogs, expected to go down. And it was 0-0 against this team. People were thinking was going to get back to the Premier League. And we're thinking, can we hold on? We're deep in injury time. And our young academy midfielder trips over the ball in the opposition half. They break the other way and they score the winning goal, 94 minutes. And I look back at this midfielder just getting himself to his feet after falling on the floor, and I thought, that must be so painful for him. And that emotion, and you can times it by a million and say a World Cup final, Randall Colomwani, you know, missing a great chance, or, you know, there's all sorts of rugby league ones I could go into if you like, but it's too painful. But those individuals experiencing that emotion, that real emotion, I think I really connect to that. And sometimes it's sport that, you know, occasionally with films as well, and maybe even sometimes in real life, there's some deep emotion going on there. But just with a ball and some grass and some players, all of a sudden you're getting into this deep, deep emotion one way or the other. And I find it amazing that sport makes that happen for you inside you, you know?
17: Yeah, I mean, it's weird how it can mean absolutely everything, but if you take a step back, it doesn't really mean anything, does it? I think another aspect of it I really like is the you know, it breeds resilience, I think, sport. Things go wrong, you know, as they do in life, of course, and, you know, you've got to deal with that. There's wonderful moments where you score the winner in the last minute, but like you say, you tread on the ball, it all goes wrong, the opposition score. You've got to dust yourself down and come back next time, and that's life for you, isn't it? So I think sport's a pretty good training ground for coping with the important things in life.
16: It is, yeah. And just to bring it back to Mulkey, you have I think you're in the quarterfinals of the Nations Cup against Hong Kong. Is that right? And you can go for a 12 and win that leg, or you go for two sixes, which gives them a chance to come back in

0: Yeah, I mean, it sticks in your head. I mean, that's what I mean about it meaning something, even though it's, what does it mean? It's a ridiculous sports event, the other side of the world. We've just done a great trip together, you know, bunch of school friends. But in that moment, it really mattered, just for a certain amount of time. But yeah, it's somewhere at the back of the mind, but I'm getting over it. I'm not waking up in a cold sweat. It's 2 years on.
1: By the way, there's a lot of people watching this on YouTube imagining you in a hot bath, but shall we not go there? Let's not go there. You get asked a question, that question, that why do you like sport? But beyond that, I've got a post-it note, page 173. You and your pals, your teammates, you're having a chat about sport, and what it means is a big theme through the book. And on the post-it note, I have written, why do we like sport? Is it actually a total waste of time? And that question, why do we like sport? It is an incredible question in itself. I mean, you could chat through that all day, every day. But is it an actual complete waste of time? Wow, what a question that is. And that just set exploded my mind for days on end. So is it a waste of time?
0: It's an existential threat, that question, isn't it?
1: Isn't it? So, it's a dangerous question.
0: It is dangerous. But I think you've got to frame it against, well, what would you rather be doing? So if it is a waste of time, how would you prefer to fill your hours? And if you can immediately answer that with something else, then fine. Can sport, do something else, go to the art gallery or, you know, whatever. Or, you know, there's loads of things in life, isn't there? Travel somewhere nice. But I just can't imagine a life without sport, actually. I thought that was going to happen during COVID briefly, but even then it carried on, didn't it?
1: Well, that was when, was it Jurgen Klopp said football's the most important of the things that aren't important?
0: Yeah, this is a very good quote, isn't it?
1: Really good quote, and it kind of does sum it up. But it's amazing that, you know, in history, in various different sports, people have come up with different sports, and little did they know that those sports would mean so much to so many people. Mm. Over the years, I mean, we can't do this show, this radio station, Talk Sport, without sport, can we? So we'd be in massive trouble.
0: Yeah.
1: Actually, my wife came up with a great answer to this question. When I said to her, is it all a waste of time? She said, well, isn't everything a waste of time? And I thought, it made me think about the marriage, to be honest with you. it was a little bit unsettling. I don't know if we've got to the bottom of whether it is actually a waste of time or not. In the whole grand scheme of things, I don't think it is a waste of time, because it actually gives people a reason to go on, I think. I mean, I've spoken to people, particularly during COVID, where sport actually kept them going, you know, and because it's, whether that was the original intent or not, and whether that's happened just over the decades that sport has become that. And that's not just viewing sport, watching sport, it's actually playing sport, which is what you've gone and done. So this whole, what happens in this book, representing your country, but playing a sport for your country with your mates, this has actually enriched your life to the point where I don't think you'd have been quite the same person without it. Does that make sense?
0: That's totally true, yeah. I mean, I didn't go out there with the aim of writing a book. I went out there with the aim of, you know, having an amazing shared experience with a group of friends through, I guess, Mulkey was our magic carpet, to take us out to Japan together. And and the book came out of it. But I don't, it's not a waste of time, definitely. I think you should dismiss that notion. Otherwise, you go down some very dark tunnels about how your life's been wasted, I think.
1: Yeah, I mean, there's some really good quotes on this subject. Page 53, sport is an emotional life raft. The language of sport stood for friends putting an arm around each other. It's not irrelevant. Sport is a connector. It's a bridge. And that kind of ties in with what you're saying about it being a community.
2: Yeah, and look, you see it in sport all the time. We've just seen it at the World Cup. When England doing well, the whole nation comes together. You don't get that without sport.
1: No, this is very true. It's the William Hill Sports Book Club.
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15: It's the William Hill Sports Book Club. The Fall and Rise of the Multibar Kids is our book on this episode, and author Neil Squires is with us for the show. It's a good fun read. It's full of nostalgia, good sporting knowledge, some fantastic nuggets of sporting information. I am a big fan of footnotes in books, and I'm always going on about footnotes.
16: Yes, you are.
15: And this is the book with the best footnotes ever. I kid you not. So this whole section is devoted to the footnotes in Neil's book, and we picked out our favourite ones. So basically, if you explain what the footnotes are, because it's not normal, this kind of practice of how you've done the footnotes, but what you're doing is you're sharing an incredible knowledge of sport you and your mates have got with the audience, with the reader, and I think it's great. So just explain how you do
17: that. Yeah, so in trying to tell the story, I didn't want to break off the thread of the dialogue with explanations all the time about our vague sports, shared sports references. So I thought it'd be a good idea to use the footnote at the bottom of the page just to explain perhaps some of the vaguer people mentioned in there, or basically put a few extra jokes in. I did actually. We had a debate with Icon, the publishers, about whether this was a good idea to do it. But I was quite adamant. I'd read a book by Stuart Lee, the comedian, and he'd done it, and I found that I read the footnotes rather than the actual text first, which isn't the right way to do it. So, but anyway, I think there are a helpful way of doing it, and I hope you enjoyed some of them.
15: Oh, yes, we did. There's no doubt about that. And just a message to anyone at Icon, his idea was great. The footnotes are fantastic. So we've come up with our favourite footnotes. This could be an endless list. We could go through the whole lot of them, but we picked out our favourite ones. So, Neil, first of all, what are you going for?
16: Les Dawson, mother-in-law joke, which I just... it was just... just reminisce. But it just takes you back to watching television and Les Dawson and the world of mother-in-law jokes, which... we've sort of forgotten about.
15: I think we have. I mean, you've got to be... this is a bit like the TalkSport show, Hawksby and Jacobs, where they'll make a reference that only people of a certain age would get.
16: Yes.
15: And Les Dawson... but you can explain it. And I think this is what you're talking about, Neil, that you wouldn't have time in the book, in the text of the book, to explain about Les Dawson. So you take it, you reference Les Dawson. You'd say it could have been a stream of Les Dawson-style mother-in-law jokes. Now, there's a lot of readers of that might be thinking, what is he talking about here? A few paragraphs later, you explain the reference. The mother-in-law joke, I'll tell you what, I'm going to leave the mother-in-law joke in the book, so you'll have to get there yourself. Mainly because I don't want to offend anybody, OK? I'll have mother-in-laws on my case. But that one is iconic. It did need explaining, but you've explained it in such a fun way, and that's the whole point of these footnotes, isn't it? Yeah, you do it in a fun way.
17: The context of it was that we were at the opening ceremony in Japan for the World Championship, and a team of high-profile, in Japanese terms, comedians had entered the tournament, and they were introduced onto the stage and were speaking so fast that the interpreter couldn't keep up. Therefore, we'd no idea what he was saying, but the audience were laughing, the Japanese people in the audience, and, you know, I didn't know the style of jokes he was using, but I was imagining perhaps it was a sort of Japanese Les Dawson.
15: So were you actually laughing, even though you didn't know what they were saying?
17: Yeah, I was laughing at the thought of it being a
15: that's a brilliant
17: mother-in-law
15: one.
17: Joke.
15: So Les Dawson is your favourite. I'll go to your next one, which was the cornhole. Okay, so page 89, people are wondering what on earth I'm talking about. There's an incredible fact about Pierre de Coubertin. And the first modern Olympics, which I won't spoil. A lot of these things, you just got to read the book to find out. But cornhole is a sport, and I think, is it connected? It's like Mulkey, is that right?
17: No? Well, the Mulkey people wouldn't like that description. It's like the chess draft design. Yeah.
15: Better not go to Finland.
17: No, very simple game, basically. Just tossing a beanbag into a hole on a board, so you know it's much less skillful, a lot less strategy involved, but a lot more money available to win unbelievably with it.
15: That's the thing, the money for cornhole, which is basically throwing bags on a floor, more or less. Phenomenal.
16: That's what shocked me.
15: Yeah.
16: Because my algorithm on the old social has brought this up in recent weeks, and I've watched it and thought, what a load of rubbish this is. And then I read and go, 5.9 million in prize money. Like,
17: that's what? Rubbish now.
16: I thought, wow. And that's why I thought it's one of my favourite quotes, because it's appeared in my algorithm.
15: So you're going to take it up?
16: No.
15: Sounds relatively straightforward.
16: I think I will still be rubbish shape.
15: Have you not thought, hang on a minute, I'm not making anything from Mulkey, it's costing me money, why don't I take this up instead?
17: Second corner, yeah, I'm a purist, I'm sticking to that.
15: You're not driven by money, I
17: love
15: that.
17: No, exactly.
15: Absolutely love that. There is a fantastic rugby league one, which you're going to get to in a moment on page 78. My other one is Ironing Board Guy, and some Liverpool fans may know what I'm talking about here. I'd completely forgotten this story. I remember it at the time, but and when I read about it in this book, I thought, oh my goodness, I'd totally forgotten about this. We sometimes talk about sports stars who have freak injuries. And Michael Stensgaard, the former Liverpool goalkeeper, explain how he got his career-changing injury.
17: He was opening an ironing board, which I think it tops the lot of sporting injuries of all time, doesn't it? Rather than... Well, Derek Pringle did his back in writing a letter. That was a personal favourite. But yeah,
15: that's a long letter.
17: Yeah, quill or something. But everyone likes a vague sporting injury story, don't they? But I think that was, yeah, the ironing board takes some beating, I think.
15: Yeah, he never played for Liverpool. I think he tried to make at least one comeback from the ironing board injury, but couldn't. And now I believe, I may be wrong, but I think I'm right in saying that he's gone into some sort of mentorship for players who have to deal with, you know, career-changing, career-ending injuries, and he's perfectly placed to do that because that sounds incredibly unlucky.
17: You'd say so, wouldn't you? Yeah, and obviously the moral of the story is don't do your own ironing if you're a top sports star.
15: Absolutely. Well, if you're anybody, really. just leave them crinkled, for heaven's sake. Rugby league, page 78.
16: Yes. I reminisce a lot through this book, and I remember my dad taking me to the Regal Trophy. So it was that, And then when you refer to it as the Carabao Cup of football, yes, it was. And then, of course, I don't remember the floodlit trophy.
15: Do you
16: know? No, I don't remember it. But I know my dad did, and it was that. So it was just reminiscing which is just, it's just nice now and again in this book. There's not often we get books where you reminisce, yeah, and you reminisce a lot through this book.
15: It's a great point, and people love a bit of nostalgia. And I don't think I remember, because I wasn't brought up in Rugby League heartlands, but we did get a really fuzzy Yorkshire TV picture. And I remember RL Action, it was called, the highlights programme. I think it was on a Friday night from the weekend before. So that's a bit weird now when everything's live. But and it was on a black and white TV. People won't believe there were black and white TVs, but this is actually true. So I don't remember the floodlit trophy as it happened, but I've done research on Rugby League, written books on Rugby League. So floodlit trophy did come up. And the floodlit trophy was a Rugby League tournament under floodlights.
17: Yes.
15: But in the footnotes, one of the finals wasn't under floodlights, but was still called the Floodlit Trophy. How brilliant is that?
16: That could only happen in Rugby League. Yeah. That's typical of Rugby League.
17: Yeah, it was during the miners' strike, and there were sort of limits on how much electricity people could use, and so the cost of lighting the floodlights up for the floodlit trophy was viewed as too much, so they played it in the afternoon.
15: Intimate Inn, have you got him?
17: No, I was still thinking, actually.
15: If I say he's not finished, he's only 28, it's Antti Niemi.
17: Oh.
15: The former Southampton keeper.
17: I think I need them written down, actually.
15: That's your excuse.
17: Yeah.
15: But just very quickly, I think that this is a great example of why footnotes can add so much to a book. He's used them brilliantly here, hasn't he?
16: Yes. And I never really took footnotes serious till I sit down with you and you were obsessed with footnotes. So now I religiously read all the footnotes.
15: Well, I read a lot of classic literature, but I read the kind of expanded versions where they explain every single line of a Shakespeare play or whatever it is. And I have to go through all the footnotes. So it basically takes me about 3 years to read those books, but I feel so knowledgeable afterwards. I've forgotten it by the time tea time happens, but it's the William Hill Sports Book Club. Neil Squires is our special guest.
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15: It's the William Hill Sports Book Club. It's the fall and rise of the Mulkey Bar Kids, a sporting underdog story. And we are privileged to have author Neil Squires and his Mulkey set here with us on the show today. Would you advise people to take this sport up?
17: I would. We took it up out of curiosity to start with, but we ended up finding a slightly eccentric but very welcoming group, hardy group of people who played it, and they're so disparate. It's unbelievable. It's really a game for all sorts, because there's no physical demands, which are excellent for gentlemen of a certain age like us. But kids can play. It's good for their numeracy. It's obviously mixed sport. Men and women play it together. It's fun. It's a good communal game. If you like a drink, the Finns insist on drinking when they play, and they invented it, so who are we to argue? I definitely would. It's... I think it'll catch on once people get to... it gets its teeth into you.
15: Yeah, I must admit, while reading... It was more when I was reading about you playing it at top-level competition that I thought, OK, the strategy of it really hit me, and how you have to think it through and you have to have little meetings about it. It is a sport. I was thinking, shall I, shan't I? Haven't quite done it yet, but we're getting there. I do read footnotes, as we've established. I read the acknowledgements as well. You read those as well, don't you?
16: Yes.
15: The acknowledgements section is interesting because you start it by talking about people having two different reactions when you tell them what the book's about. They either get it or they don't. So why do you think that is? Why is it so?
17: Yeah, I think it... Even before the book, it was the story, telling people what we were about to do. Some people would like glaze over and just look and think, oh, what, why? And another group of people, their eyes would light up and they'd also go, what, why? But in a totally different way, what a great thing to do. It's slightly off the wall. It's a bit, you know, it's just slightly out of your lane, isn't it? But what an adventure. So, you know, I would hope more people would embrace that side of it than the, you know, or why would you bother? It's just an opportunity to do something really different and visit a place that's really different and interesting as well, in our case, Japan.
15: Yeah, I think that I had this question while I was reading it, and Foggy will confirm this. I was nearly 200 pages in to the book, and I still didn't quite get it. I was reading it, and I wouldn't say I wasn't enjoying it, but I was thinking, okay, let's see what's happening here. I was turning the page, wondering if it would click, and I had a big moment reading the book, and it's page 192, when you're having a shower in your hotel room. it's not the shower bit, okay? The night before the tournament in Japan, I think this is, you've been interviewed by Japanese TV, and it suddenly hit you and you can't stop laughing. And I absolutely, that's when I really embraced the book, really got into the book, really got the book, understood it. It's the moment it all clicked. And it clicked that it's actually a feel-good book. That in the midst of things that we talked about at the start of the show, where things, you're questioning various things, people are questioning you know, basically what you can offer life, which is such a harsh thing, but you're having to face that. It's a feel-good, but it's a happy story. It makes you smile, and I'm absolutely certain that that was the main intention of this book, that you wanted to make people smile.
17: Yeah, I mean, we smiled a hell of a lot doing it, and I wanted to share that. And if a few people laugh along the way, then that's great. I mean, with that howling in the shower incident, we'd just been on the Japanese news. We just filmed a slot with their equivalent of the BBC, introducing their weatherman, and we're in Hakodate's, this, you know, a place we would never heard of, in the middle of, you know, in Japan, and thinking, you know, there together, and the whole ludicrousness of it just struck, I guess, at that moment. Also mingled with the excitement of, you know, the Great Britain shirt was on the peg waiting for tomorrow. And, you know, and one of my great mates was through a very thin wall in a tiny little room, giggling away as well. I mean, we were back to being maybe 15 again, and we were a bit old than that. So, yeah, it was a lovely moment.
15: Yeah, brilliant. Am I right in saying they didn't use your weatherman moment?
17: Yeah, we cut, unbelievably. Somewhere there's an outtake of that would be worth millions in a few years.
15: I'm not quite sure about that. But it definitely, it made me smile. And I think that's one of the main things. What you said before about, you know, we get a lot of heavy books and we've reviewed a lot of heavy books and some really good books. You know, just because it's heavy doesn't mean there's anything wrong with it. It could be brilliant. There's some very well-researched books, but actually, when you get a book and you're left with this feeling that you're smiling and laughing all the way through it, that's such a positive thing.
16: Yeah, and I read hell of a lot of books. So you read this and you think, you can go away, all right, I can go back to the heavy books and back to the big subjects, because you've had that little moment of release. It's a release reading this book. It's so funny. And it's just, you reminisce through it.
15: It is great. I mean, you talk about the memories. Unforgettable days with your friends is another quote that stands out. Being in Japan, you know, representing Team GB as a moment in your life. I mean, we've all got our lists of top five moments in life, but if you just forget family for a second, because we're all obliged to say kids, marriage, whatever, so if you forget those, but representing Team GB, that's got to be the number one, surely.
17: It's on the podium. I can't think of a few days that I enjoyed more. And it was just like a sort of out-of-body experience in a way, really. And, just a special time together. And, I'm really glad I got made redundant for that opportunity to open up. It's amazing how sliding doors happen in life, isn't it?
15: Yeah, I just think that there can't be a lot that tops that. I mean, but when you're going through your career, I think you were in Lusail Stadium when Messi won the World Cup. I was there as well. And people ask me about that moment a lot, finally seeing Messi win the World Cup. And, and such a huge World Cup in terms of the controversy, but also a huge World Cup because the football was so good. And so a lot of people ask me about that moment. And I would imagine that, from a career point of view, a life point of view, will be right up there as one of the moments to have witnessed firsthand.
17: Yeah.
15: And then you're throwing a stick at some Skittles and it tops it. Incredible.
17: That's funny, that, isn't it? And there's a few of those, like the Rugby World Cup final in 2003, Wilkinson's drop goal, and, you know, the Ashes wins and what have you. But those are all, like, they're amazing and brilliant shared moments for the country, and so lucky to be at those. But you're still like half a step away when you're actually the man in the arena, however small the event. That's just something different, I think.
15: There is more to the book as well. And yes, it's funny and it makes you laugh, but there's an incredible quote on page 269. It's near the end of the book. The greatest gift age bestows on you is the perspective to appreciate. And I kind of stopped and thought that for a second. Obviously, you're nearly 50, so you have the age behind you. Are you learning to appreciate?
16: Yes.
15: Is this what it's given you?
16: Yes.
15: Absolutely. I think it is a great gift. A lot of people worry about getting to a certain age, getting to middle age, getting to 50. And I was asked yesterday, what age was it? Andy Gray asked me, actually. What age was it that you started to worry? And he said all his friends were 40. And I said, well, maybe 50, but I didn't really worry. But this is it. The older you get, maybe the wiser you get. And part of that wisdom is learning to appreciate things more. It's what you said at the beginning of the book about stopping and taking in everything around you, isn't it?
17: Yeah, I think so. It's you know, when you're younger, you just live life, don't you? And it's exciting and thrilling and what have you. And as you get older, you obviously lose people around you. It's only natural. You know, I lost my brother this year. These things happen, and you know, it makes you realise it's not forever. I don't want to be morbid at all, but that we did exactly the opposite. We went out and embraced life and celebrate life, and that's what you should do with it. That's what we felt anyway. And you know, we don't have forever, so, you know, let's make the most of it.
15: Yeah, maybe we, by saying that, you know, we're laughing all the way through the book and we're left with a big smile, that's not a bad thing at all, far from it. But it does the book a slight disservice, because there are things that really make you think about life as well.
16: Yes, yeah. And also that competitiveness in people. When you talk, when you do the Zoom call with the psychologist and you're going through, it's just how these two different worlds are colliding, and he's going like, have you got a favourite pillow, etc.? Because we know that through cycling, the 0.1% makes a difference and all that stuff. And then you're very much like, well, no, just sleep with what I've got and stuff. I just thought it was, it's a really nice book. Mm. It gets, you do think, you do laugh, you cry. It's a roller coaster, isn't it?
15: Yeah, it is. I mean, Mulkey itself, let's go back to the sport. Of Mulkey, it is a sport. Mm. There's a debate in there about whether it's going to be an Olympic sport. and I think it's worth thinking about, because people think darts should be an Olympic sport, whatever, you know. And it touches on it towards the end. Make it an Olympic sport and it possibly loses the magic. And I was thinking, actually, that's a great point, because it sounds magical. You meeting up with all these people and you're having a good laugh, experiencing new things. So what is, for you, the magic of Mulkey?
17: Yeah, I think... what I touched on earlier about the, you know, the community around it, it's always about people, isn't it? And that's, it's quite a special group here, but also the international element to it. You know, you get people from all over the world. The World Championships this year had 23 different nations in it. Mongolia, Vietnam, you know, a lot of Finnish people involved in it. And just to have all that, those group of people in the same space with this strange shared habit they have of throwing a rolling pin, a tiki, as it's officially called, at some skittles. I think it's a lovely thing. I don't, you know, the Finns do want it in the Olympics, but that's only because they've guaranteed a gold medal, because they're the, you know, the it's their game, so they want that to you know, get up the medals table. I don't think it's ever going to happen, but yeah, it's fine as it is, I think.
15: Yeah, I think you take it too seriously and all of a sudden it loses that magic. Very quickly, your big question.
16: Is there another book?
17: Well, well, I suppose I have to find something even stranger to play with my mates somewhere even odder around the world. So leave it with me. I'll be back in a couple of years.
15: I'm sure you will. And you said this would be like Brassed Off, the film, which, by the way, I'd never seen till yesterday. It's terrific. Yeah, really good. You can see this being a film,
16: I can
15: film,
16: see this
15: you?
16: Being one of those British films of like Brassed Off.
15: Absolutely.
16: I know Cool Running is in, you mentioned Cool Running is in the book, but it's that sort of, you could see this group of friends,
15: yeah,
16: and it could be a British classic.
15: Okay, so my question with every author who comes in, who plays you in the book, in the film rather?
17: John Sim.
15: Oh yeah, okay, Ashes to Ashes.
17: Ashes to Ashes. He's from Leeds actually, so I think he'd be able to do the Yorkshire accent fine, and I think he'd be good for this.
15: Yeah, you're having yourself there, aren't you? I think that's fair. Listen, it's been great stuff. Before we go, Foggy, we're getting closer and closer to that time, aren't we? Long list, short list,
16: yep.
15: Then awards itself, yeah?
16: Yeah, so long list will come out on the 1st of October, and then the books will be handed over. I don't know how many is going to be on there, maybe 10, maybe 12 books, who knows? They will be handed over to the judges and they will have the pleasure of getting that down to 5 books, which we will announce on the 30th of October. And then we'll have judges' deliberation and we will announce on TalkSport, we will announce on the 24th of November this year.
15: Looking forward to that immensely. We've got a long list show coming up when that long list is announced as well, so looking forward to that. The Fall and Rise of the Mulkey Bar Kids by Neil Squires, published by Icon Books, is out now. It's a good, fun read and more. Neil, thanks for coming in. Congratulations on the book. It really is brilliant. Foggy, thank you as well. Previous episodes of the William Hill Sports Book Club are available as podcasts via the TalkSport app or on the TalkSport YouTube channel. 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
32: Hello, I'm Louis Stewart and I'm racing live today. We are off to Royal Berkshire for three live races at Newbury. And because it's Friday, we will be doing a full preview of the weekend's biggest races with a historic Air Gold Cup taking centre stage. We will also hear from Group 1 winning jockey Jack Mitchell and one of the up-and-coming young commentators, Robbie Scott. Whilst alongside me hunting for winners at a cloudy Newbury is the King of Trends, Tony McCormick. And the going is good, good to firm in places ahead of our first live race at 1:47. Tony, how are you? Good to be on with you again today, mate.
34: Fantastic to be with you, Louis. Good afternoon.
32: Everything all good?
34: Yes, yes. My birthday week is coming to an end now, so rather than going out with a bang, it's coming with a little bit of a flutter, I think. But
32: I thought you were going to say a sore head.
34: No, I don't get them, to be honest with you, which isn't, I'm not showing off there. It's not big and it's not clever, but no, I very rarely get a sore head, to be honest with you.
32: Right, well, an exciting day of racing, Tony. Obviously, Newbury kicks us off and a big weekend ahead at Ayr, but your naps of the day for us?
34: Our first race, Cornichon for Roger Varian and Ray Dawson in the saddle, around 6-1 at the minute with William Hill. I've just been looking at a few stats and trends and what have you. In the last 10 days, Roger Varian, trainer Roger Varian, has had 20 runners, 3 winners, which isn't great, but another 9 hitting the frame, which is a 70% winning player strike rate, which is pretty good, I think. And Cornishon represents the trainer here. He's around 6-1, I think, with William Hill at the minute. So a little bit of an each way there for you against the favourite. Cornishon in our first, the 147.
0: Yeah, and talking about stats, Tony, have you got a stat of the day for us at Newbury?
34: Yeah, that was it. That was it. Sorry, sorry, Louis. Trainer Roger Varian, 20 runners in the last 10 days, 3 winners, and another, actually 11 hitting the frame. So he's you know, hitting the post, hitting the bar, crossbars, they say. So, and that is, I say, a 70% winning play strike rate. I don't think anybody else comes near him in that race at the moment. There is Charles Hills, who seems to be coming into a bit of form. He's only had 9 runners, but he's had 2 winners and 3 places, which is a 56% winning play strike rate. He's represented by Cody Mundy, Charles Hills there. But Cornishon is the nap and the Roger Varian stat of 70% strike rate, 70% winning play strike rate in the last 10 days is the stat of the day.
0: Yeah, well, a bit of money for Cornishon already, 11-2 now with William Hill. So we're 3 races at Newbury and a big weekend in Scotland to come. Let's get all the latest odds from our friends at William Hill.
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0: Well, Sam Norris alongside me today from William Hill. Sam, how are we doing today?
2: Afternoon, Lou. Yeah, I'm good, thanks. Jealous of Tony, though. No sore head. Think how productive I could have been in my life if I hadn't lost all those days. That's a wonderful superpower, that.
0: I know, that's one I've actually never heard of, or maybe it happens when you become more regular at going to the pub. Sam, first 3 races at Newbury we're going to cover first before we get ahead of our big weekend of racing down in Scotland. The first race kicks us off at Newbury at 1:47, a 6 furlong maiden, and Al Widan is a favourite for Oisin Murphy and Andrew Balding.
2: Yeah, it's just sort of tightened up at the top of the betting, really. He was 5-2 when we opened. He's 15-8 now. Andrew Balding had an across-the-cards treble yesterday, 3 winners at 3 different meetings. And he also had a neck second in there. He sent 5 runners out yesterday. So Yardamo's going along. Horse has been given a mark of 78. That's the standard they've got to aim at here. They clearly feel that he can win a maiden. He was doing his best work at the finish last time around, looking like he might get further, but he's very much bred for this trip. I'd say it's open to question as to whether or not that is the best form in the race, though. Oakford, the second in at 130, was beaten only a nose by a horse who took in the commentary on his next start. All right, he was down the field in that. I wonder if the 103-day layoff is maybe putting punters off a little bit. You wouldn't have thought that would be by design for Oakford, although you never know. And then Worcester, who's the next in, ran well on debut, a huge price at Ascot. You always respect Eve Johnson, Horton's horses, especially the 2-year-old. That one's 11-2. There wasn't much love for any of the newcomers bar Cornishon, who was 7-1 into 11-2. I wondered where the cap had come from, but I know it's Tony moving the market now.
0: I thought it was quite a tricky maiden to work out. I thought obviously Al Widan was a horse that not really has the strongest form in the book, comes off a mark of 78, but finished off his race very strongly last time out. But for me, I thought Oakford stood a stronger chance than maybe punters are giving him.
2: Yeah, I would agree. I think he's got his runner-up effort, a horse that ran the Coventry and then another group race on his next start. I think that's better form than what Al Widan has achieved. I worry a little bit about the layoff, but maybe with him being a 2-year-old, maybe he's just taking a little while to get over his exertions, but it just doesn't feel like they would have planned to give him 100-plus days off after that run.
0: Yeah, I would agree. I think, you know, no matter what, Roger Till will probably have this horse pretty spot on due to the fact that he's shown a bit of ability and they won't want to miss an opportunity. So, keep your eyes peeled. Now, our second race, Sam, moving on, the 2:22. William Buick and Charlie Appleby yet again at the top of the market.
2: Yeah, just to the 4 runners in here. Quiet enough betting heat, really, since Miss Van Iver has come out. Sorengay is a shade of odds on. She won at Ascot 2 starts ago. The runner-up that day, Speed of Sound, is very much advertised. The form since, and the hood comes on after defeat last time around. The conditions race as well, so you're always kind of looking at the weights here, the official rating, see who comes out best at the weight, and it is Sorengale. Sweet wonderful you, second in a 15-8, ticked the course and distance spot for another yard that are going great guns at the moment. Ryan Moore riding Spirit of Lyra has got to be a little interesting for William Knight. That's 15-2, and learning the outside of the party at 9-1, but feels like this is a tough enough race to try and break your maiden. The kind of angle for me in the supporting markets was to take Spirit of Lyra to beat the Richard Hannon horse and maybe go down that route in a match bet, Spirit of Lyra to beat Learning, although just a shade of odds on in that market now.
0: Yeah, I like that bet a lot. I think, you know, Ryan Moore and I catching jockey booking, and surely this horse has got a bit more going than probably what the market's suggesting. I don't think Ryan Moore realistically takes spare rides lightly, and he does ride her in this. And Sam, the 2.57, our next race, our last race on TalkSport 2 today, again, quite a tricky nursery to work out this. I always think Newbury nurseries are full of a lot of promise, but this one seems quite tight.
2: Yeah, we're hopefully helping punters out a little bit here by paying four places instead of three. So with the extra place on your side, if you fancy something each way, it might make life a little bit easier. The one for money has been Way Left, who is 7-2 in from 6-1. Brett Bethel, another yard who seems to have had a really good season. Windsor there and Doncaster, and was then in the deep end at York last time around. This is a drop in grade for Way Left, so the punters have latched onto that one. Silver Sovereign is the favourite at 7-2, makes the nursery debut off 77, every chance that this horse is better than that opening mark. I actually, with the extra place in mind, and maybe even each way extra market, I quite liked Maggi Melchior in this race. 16-1, Richard Hannon has won this race four times in the last 9 years. He's won five of the last 11, if you want to extend it further. And this horse was staying on really well here over course and distance last time around at a big price. I think he could go well, Maggi Melchior. The yard have had a really good season with their two-year-old. They run another in here as well in Sunny Parvenu. But I think Maggi Melchior is probably the stable first string. So, yeah, each way with the four places instead of three, he kind of appealed. But the story of the betting is very much Way Left.
0: Yeah, now moving on to our racing tomorrow at Newbury, the Mill Reef, a horse that I'm sure everyone is looking forward to see for Connor Beasley and Michael Dodds. Very impressive on every start so far.
2: Yeah, everyone in this building is hoping he'll get beat tomorrow. He already looks like he's going to be a real key horse for us this weekend. He's in just about every multiple horse in place at this stage. But as you say, he's an unbeaten Jim Crack winner. So he's comfortably the most exciting horse in the race. He's 6-5 at the moment. Did think Nabati was maybe worth a call in the forecast markets or the bet without. He got to within a neck of Arapahoe Gold here earlier on in the season. That's the closest anybody has got to Arapahoe Gold as of yet. And Jolivet, all right, he's been taking on some of the best two-year-old fillies around in Libertango and Senorita Benita, but I don't think life gets any easier for her down in grade. So Nabati could be the kind of value angle in the race. We should mention the day of Scarlet as well. I mean, he's got loads of worthwhile form, but it's his ninth run of the season already. He's been well enough beat the last twice. He did wear cheek pieces on both of those runs. They come off. It's possibly didn't place the headgear, but has been a long old year for a day of Scarlet. So, yeah, Arapahoe Gold getting beat would see the champagne cork popping in the trading room. I think he'll probably win, though, if maybe Nabati's chasing home.
0: Yeah, you'd like to think so. And obviously everyone likes to see them exciting juveniles go into the winter, I guess, and come out the other side in great shape. And so far, so good for this horse. So fingers crossed. Now, moving on to the Air Gold Cup, a race that I'm sure is tricky to work out for every punter. But how have you got the market in this one?
2: Yeah, we hope we can pour a bit back in these open competitive handicaps if Gold does go in. Bin Harira has been extremely well backed all through the course of the week for William Haggard, 8-1 into 4-1. We think he's probably bottomed out at that price now. Sometimes you'll see a move like this and think, well, he's just going to keep going shorter and shorter and shorter. I wouldn't be all that surprised if he drifts back out a little bit tomorrow. He was really well found for the Wokingham Royal Ascot earlier on in the season. So he's the favourite at the moment. There's been money around for Dance in the Storm, 7-1. From 17-2, we mentioned at the Andrew Balding Yard earlier on. The mover at a big price is one of the Wapnan colours, Fine Interview, who was 33-1 earlier on in the week, 12-1 now. Got to turn the form around with a couple of horses who beat him at York. And the loser in the book at this stage is Twilight Cork, who's 17-2 from 10-1. The Sappy Osborne booking is a factor there. We're starting to see her become a real kind of punters, pal. People want to get on the Thappy's rides at the moment. Horse Sneak's in a bottom weight as well. Ran really well in the Portland last time around. That has a genuine chance. That's the loser in the book at the moment, Twilight Calls, but a lot of water to go under the bridge in that race where, again, we pay five instead of four.
0: Yeah, definitely. I'm sure that the draw is probably going to count for somewhat in a race like this. 25 runners take their chance. Obviously, the ground will be on the slower side. Richard Spencer does have four runners. I know you just mentioned Twilight Calls in that. I guess Twilight Calls of Safi Osborne is the kind of fancied runner out of the four.
2: Yeah, it's been short to surprise of them, but you'd give chances to all of them, wouldn't you? I mean, Runboy Run obviously won the race last year. He's 20-1, got a wide draw, 23-25. He's £5 higher this year. I do think it's probably a deeper race than it was 12 months ago. He's probably running a bit better than the form figures would suggest, Runboy Run, and never put anyone off a previous winner. And Candy and Two Tribes would have little chances as well. I mean, they're double yesterday, I think, at least two. It's Phil Cunningham Silks and the Richard Spencer combination. They're just in the winner's enclosure every single day at the minute.
0: Yeah, no, they're doing really good. And I think this time of year, Sam, is always quite exciting. We're kind of looking more towards next year and seeing what we can kind of figure out in the betting markets for the classic, obviously, early doors. And I like this time of year. I think you find out a lot. And I think a lot of these big races come, you know, thick and fast. And obviously still the Prix de l'Arc de Triomphe to look forward to. So, yeah, plenty to look forward to ahead of us.
2: Yeah, absolutely. Love the Arc, most prestigious flat race in the world, in my view. And as you say, there's a few punters, you know, hoping that they've got some nice anti-post tickets on the classic for next year to keep them warm through the course of the winter. Darkness Falls might be a horse that Aidan O'Brien's going to point at a triple crown tilt, perhaps. We make him our Derby favourite, but he kind of suggested he might start from out in the Guinea. He's 80-1, by the way, to do what his sire Camelot narrowly failed to do, if anybody fancies that to have a look at through the winter.
0: Well, Sam, have a good weekend and try not to get a sore head. if you need Tony's number, just let us know.
2: he must have some kind of magic elixir that I'd happily purchase of.
0: Must be like a northern potion he takes before he goes to bed. Thanks very much, Sam. Well, that was an odds update brought to you by William Hill. 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
0: We will be off to Newbury for our first race soon, but coming up next, we will look back at a huge incident at Yarmouth yesterday. 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
17: Some queues on the M6, firstly, southbound after 16 for Stoke and Crewe. It's partially blocked. It's slow northbound too after Coventry at 3, though the collision there's cleared. Now, still queues on the M5, heading north around Bridgewater, junction 24 to 23. That's slow and partially blocked. That's due to a collision there. Anti-clockwise side of the M25, slow too, at junction 3 for Swanley. A lane closed on the offslip there to the M20, and that's due to an accident.
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29: Head towards the final 2 furlongs. Quintilian with still their Crown Ranger now. Wykehurst Park, Sheen Murphy just waiting for a gap, it seems, at the moment. Now has to switch to the rail, and short of room there was Cracking Idea. Out wider is Sydney Carton, who's running on strongly as well. Wykehurst Park has a seam now by the rail with Quintilian, Sydney Carton down the outside. Wykehurst Park is on top at the finish, and Wykehurst Park goes on to win. From Quintilian, Sydney Carton clear of the fourth Crown Ranger.
32: This is Racing Live with me, Louis Stewart, alongside Tony McCormick, and that was the ride that got Oshie Murphy into trouble for his ride on Wykehurst Park yesterday. And you heard it right here on TalkSport 2. Oshie was handed a 3-day careless riding ban for hampering jockeys title rival Billy Lochnan in the 2:45. The reigning champion is 12 winners behind leader Lochnan. But he will now miss 3 crucial days as the title race approaches its conclusion on British Champions Day at Ascot in October. Tony, a bit of a kind of whirlwind end to this Jockeys Championship. I, to be honest, look at it and thought that Billy really does have control now. I think Oshie Murphy will tell you, I know Oshie never really likes to hype up his situation when he is leading the Jockeys title, but when you're, you know, quite a few winners ahead of your rival, it's very hard to peg that back from a motivational point of view. You know, just seeing Billy, how well he's doing, it can really put a spanner in the works. And, you know, looking back at what Oshin done yesterday, do you think he deserved 3 days?
34: It's difficult to argue strongly against it, Louis, isn't it? It's he was trying to find racing room for which is what jockeys have to do. I mean, obviously I'm speaking about this, but you know 100 times better than me, but the stewards decided he moved left when there was not sufficient. He wasn't sufficiently clear of Billy and his mount, and he had to take a serious check. I've only just seen it this morning, but his horse became really unbalanced. It looked a little disturbing at times as well. But his chances effectively gone in those circumstances. 3 days doesn't look excessive, I don't think. I think it could be just about right. The interesting bit is, that this was not some meaningless mid-season ban. Sheen's chasing the man he actually hampered. That gives the whole incident an extra edge. Although obviously the stewards can only judge the riding offence itself, not the championship ramifications. And I certainly think it is in Billy's hands now, a 12-winner advantage with only a month remaining, apparently, and it's already significant. And now Oisin is going to lose three riding days at a stage where every winner matters, really, and I would not call it over quite yet. We know what Oisin Murphy's like and how good he is. He's a five-time champion and one of the best-connected jockeys in the country as well. And if he gets on a roll, 12 winners can disappear quicker than anybody thinks. And I think the bigger pressure may actually be on Billy now as well. But he's chasing his first championship. He knows Murphy has done it many, many times before. Suddenly every ride and every

0: rushed the move he made too soon, where he had a lot of horse underneath him, and Wycurse Park was clearly going to win no matter when he got out by the looks of it. And I do agree with you, Tony. I think obviously Oisin can get on a real winning streak, but Tony Hind is Billy Lochnan's agent. Tony Hind, you know, does Ryan Moore and has been in this situation many a times in his career. And I just think, you know, Tony's very shrewd in order to get his jockeys to win these championships, and he will have, I think, or I believe, it under wraps at this stage.
1: Yeah, I agree. And of course, Safi's only been with him for about 12 months, I think. She made the point of with moving to Tony Hind has changed her life completely, because I don't think she would have got the ride on Highwayman if it hadn't been for Tony Hind and his connections with Joseph O'Brien. I mean, what I heard yesterday, Louis, as well, an obvious comparison here with what happened in the Irish Champion Stakes at Leopardstown on Saturday. And Shane Foley won the race on hot as hell at 50-1, and he was handed an 11-day suspension for careless riding. I mean, there were two different things here as well. And hot as hell drifted left in the straight and caused interference to Lamborn, I think, Hawk Mountain, and a boy named Susie, more significantly. And the stewards described it as a prolonged, continuous interference, whereas it was a little bit different. You know, Oisin got 3 days at Yarmouth for moving across Billy and forcing him to check, and Shane Foley gets 11 days in a Group 1 after causing interference to several horses as well. But he keeps the Irish Champion Stakes as well, which we made for a big discussion yesterday on Racing Live. And it leads to another bigger discussion as well. Was Foley's offence materially worse than the Murphy's? I mean, you can certainly argue that it was. But Foley's interference went on for longer, I think, and affected more than one horse, and that's happened in one of the biggest races of the season as well. So I can see the difference between the 3 days and the 11 days. The Irish stewards specifically referred to the prolonged and continuous nature of the offence and when imposing the 11 days. And I think, was it Donico O'Brien who called the ride brutal?
0: Yeah, it's quite tricky. We even had that incident with James Doyle at Doncaster a couple of weeks ago where Seb Saunders on At The Races clearly had a strong opinion on that.
1: You know,
0: I think there is a lack of consistency with some of these bans, Tony, and obviously every steward looks at it very differently. But, you know, they have a booklet and a kind of race code that they go off and have to, you know, make a decision based on that. And there's obviously more than one steward in the room at the time, so there's many opinions that fly around and you get an end result. But it does seem like, you know, some incidents get a harsher outcome than others. And I think what made Oisin's probably quite light yesterday was that it happened at a stage of the race where, you know, not really Billy was involved in a finish or any sense. So it's quite a tricky one to work out.
1: Yeah, very much so. And the other fascinating link as well, Louis, was at Yarmouth. Oisin Murphy was interfered with the jockey he's chasing for the British Championship, Billy Loughnane. And at Leopardstown, Shane Foley interfered with Oisin Murphy's mount as well. He was on a boy named Susie. So, yeah, within the space of a week, Murphy's been on both sides of the argument, hasn't he?
0: He has indeed. Well, you will hear the conclusion of the battle for the jockey's title race here on Racing Live. But coming up next, we will hear from the man who can now call himself a Group 1 winning jockey, Jack Mitchell. This is Racing Live on TalkSport 2.
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0: McCormick, alongside a man who knows all about success on the track, Louis Stewart. And we always like to celebrate the bravery and success of jockeys on the show. So let's discuss the man who won his first Group 1 race at in Germany. Yes, Jack Mitchell can now call himself a Group 1 winning jockey. And he caught up with TalkSport's very own Ian Abrahams, the Moose, earlier this week.
1: I want to talk about the Group 1 win. First of all, I mean, you said you were speechless and everything. I mean, I spoke to your dad and I described you in the kindest way as a German journeyman jockey. And I thought it was brilliant to see you win a Group 1.
2: Yeah, it was fantastic. It's obviously what we all aim to do at some point in our careers. So, yeah, been close, very close a few times. But, yeah, to do it over there and to do it for Roger as well was a big thing.
1: When you've been running as long as you have, do you almost think you're never going to win at the top table?
2: I always thought I would. It's just in any kind of probably aspect of any sport or job, as long as you get given an opportunity and a good one, you just got to take it with both hands. And you know, I've ridden in plenty of Group Ones around the world, but you know, I've come very close out there a couple of times. I've had a couple of good runs over here and in Ireland and France, and but yeah, no, to get it over there and to do it the way Sir Dad did it was just, yeah, incredible.
1: Is it going to change you? Not as a person, I've known you for a long time. Is it going to change you as a jockey?
2: I don't think so, no. I was on a cloud literally all last week, so everything I went out to ride, I was just like, this is different. But no, it's... I don't think it would change me as a jockey at all.
1: I mean, it must give you so, not that you lacked confidence or ability, but it must give you so much confidence now to get on a horse knowing, hey, I've done it in the biggest possible races.
2: Yeah, that is definitely a good way of thinking about it. I just want more really now. Got a taste for it.
1: Really, is that the way you look at it?
2: 100%. Yeah. You get a taste of top level success. It's you just want more.
1: It seems this year in flat racing, I mean, we're going to get a new champion in Billy. Steffi's won a British Classic, first female jockey to do that. You've won a Group 1, and they do seem to be spread around a little bit as well. This has been a good year for flat racing, hasn't it?
2: Great year. Yeah, obviously, we've had a very dry summer and a few horses that haven't run that we probably wanted to see, and obviously Safi on Saturday was brilliant for the industry and for her, obviously. Yeah, me getting my Group 1 finally was probably the highlight of the year. But no, yeah, we've had to especially the race courses, I think they've done a very good job this year. They've been under attack from a few people over watering and stuff, but you know, the drought that we had was pretty intense. So the fact that, you know, we've managed to keep racing going and a lot of good horses have kept going, and it's been good.
1: Final one. I guess you can't really rest on your laurels too much. I mean, we're going to probably see you on your weather at Lingfield and Wolverhampton and Southall over the winter. You know, there's no chance really for you to sit back and, you know, polish up your Group 1 trophy and what have you. I mean, that's kind of the nature of this sport, isn't it? That you always have one success and then you go again and it's all probably not forgotten, but it's in the background after 2 or 3 weeks.
2: Yeah, I mean, I still haven't had really a chance to celebrate. You know, I got off, got showered after all the presentation, and I was straight in the car into taxi on the way to the airport, and I just made my flight, so I didn't really have time. I was more worried about getting the flight than celebrating. And then obviously the next day I think I was at Lingfield for a few rides, so it was just, yeah, haven't really had a chance.
1: That's begging the question. Well, now you can fly, why don't you just fly yourself and then you can take off and land whenever you fancy?
2: Yeah, I think I will do next year, definitely.
0: That is, and congratulations to Group 1 winning jockey Jack Mitchell. He won it in a race in Germany, a Group 1 in Germany, in the last week, and he was speaking there to TalkSport's very own Ian Abrahams earlier this week. Good to hear that as well, and congratulations to Jack. Louis, you know Jack well from the way in Rome. How big a moment is that first Group 1, just not professionally, but personally for a jockey who was put in the years as well, hasn't he?
3: Yeah, massively. You could tell really, Tony, how elated he was after the winning line. You know, the celebrations kind of said it all. And he's a jockey that's waited in the wings for so many years now to get his opportunity. And, you know, he's got obviously a really good relationship with Roger Varian, but at the same time, never really been put into that first jockey spot. And now we kind of see it as Ray Dawson is probably favoured more so by Roger Varian than what Jack is. But it takes nothing away from Jack. And Jack is a jockey that, you know, he does hours and hours driving up and down the country to try and fulfill his dream. And he finally managed to do it. And I think, you know, with Jack, he's been going to Germany for many years now and trying to, you know, broaden his horizons with horse racing. And it only was realistically deserved by Jack in order to get the ride in that horse and go and win. So, yeah, I think everyone, Tony, would be very delighted to see Jack Mitchell win a Group One, especially in Germany, where he's put so much time and effort into over the last few years now. And it's a good result all round.
0: It was, yeah, it was good. Everybody was really pleased to see it. And he's ridden plenty of good horses in the, over the years and plenty of winners without quite getting that Group One on the CV. But Louis does finally get in, does get in one change the way a jockey is perceived, getting a Group One. Will it change how a jockey is perceived by owners and trainers?
3: Yeah, to a certain extent, Tony, I think it has a different effect on many people. Like, you would see the likes of Joe Fanning that took him so long to win his first Group One. And it didn't realistically change the outlook on how his career went. And, you know, nothing against Jack. I don't think, you know, he's going to, you know, I don't want to sound I'm downplaying it, but I'd hope this happens. I hope Jack gets many more rides in Group Ones and gets more opportunities to show everyone how good he is. But, you know, he rode a Group One winner for the trainer that he's ridden for you know, a lot of his career. So I don't think it changes the jockey standings in the yard and that Jack will now get the rides on much more, you know, dominant horses in these group races. But it will definitely give Jack that accolade that he can, you know, hold on to tight. And he's finally achieved it. And like I said, hopefully more come his way.
0: Absolutely, absolutely. And from a jockey's perspective as well, Louis, is there extra pressure when you realise during the race that you're travelling well enough, like you did take yourself back to the Ebor when you won the Ebor, that you're travelling well enough to win your first Group One or a big race like the Ebor? Or are you focused on the significance only when it really hits you afterwards?
3: I think where it's so drilled into you that you have a certain riding style or you are, just say, for instance, a patient jockey like Jamie Spencer, you don't necessarily change the way you ride because it's a bigger event. I think you have to trust in your skill set. And, you know, don't get me wrong, Jack would have known from, you know, probably two furlongs out that his horse was going to win a Group One. And it was a lovely ride by Jack. I thought he timed it to perfection and hit the front at the right time of that race. And I just think, you know, when you're a jockey, Tony, and day in, day out, you do your day job, you have a riding style that you kind of stick to and rely on. I guess it's one of them situations where when things get tough, you revert back to, you know, your basic tactics on how you ride as a jockey. So, yeah, don't get me wrong, Tony, it's added pressure before the race, but I don't think in the race too much changes. But, I'm delighted for Jack. I really am. I think he deserved it.
0: We all are. It's brilliant. Really over the moon for him. Congratulations once again, Jack Mitchell. Now Group 1 winning jockey. Coming up next, it's time to head to Newbury for our first race of the day. This is Racing Live on TalkSport 2.
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17: The M25 anti-clocker lane closed still on the off slip to the M20 to Swanley at Junction 3, so it's slow going, a collision there. Big queues around Newport in South Wales for the M4 around the Bryn Glas tunnels. Eastbound, a lane closed on the off slip to the A449. That's Junction 24, the Caldera for repairs. The queue on the main carriageway back to Junction 28. And the M5 northbound around Bridgewater slow. Junction 24 to 23, partially blocked from an earlier collision.
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3: This is Racing Live on TalkSport 2 with me, Louis Stewart, alongside Tony McCormick today. Just before the break, we heard from Group 1 winning jockey Jack Mitchell get his first big set success in group company on the board for Roger Varian. And our first live race is quickly approaching us, the 147 at Newbury, 6 furlong maiden race, where Al Widyan for Oshie Murphy and Andrew Boarding are favourite. Tony, I know you like one in this for the team Roger Varian and Ray Dawson on this time. Cornish on now 11-2 for William Hill. I know you've told everyone about a bit of a stat earlier on in the day, but for anyone that hasn't been listening, what was that and why do you like this horse?
0: Yeah, he's Roger Varian's represented by Cornichon here. And in the last 10 days, Roger has sent out 20 runners, three winners, which is a 15% strike rate. Not really great, but he has had 11 hit in the frame. So he's been a little unlucky recently as well with horses hit in the crossbar. But 11 from, or 14 altogether, winning place positions, which gives him a 70% winning place strike rate in the last 10 days. So I'm looking for a decent enough run by Cornichon today. Lines up from stall 7, makes his racecourse debut for Varian and with Ray Dawson riding as well. He's by Gocken and he's bred to have plenty of speed. And this 6 furlong introduction should suit that profile with no racecourse evidence. Obviously, he makes his debut today. No racecourse evidence to assess the market, and the paddock clues are likely to be important. And 11-2 tells you a story there as well, I think, Louis. But also, there's one I've just spotted here. Just now, when I mean, it's dropping from, it's worth a whistle for Richard Hannan and Sean Levy. Breaks from stall 6, finished down well down the field on debut 14 days ago, over 7 furlongs. He's entitled to come forward from that first experience. He needs to improve considerably on what he showed first time, but juveniles from this yard often progress quickly. And I know for a fact that Richard Hannon, once horses are beaten, he doesn't like them being given a hard time. And he did fade considerably after two furlongs out when they passed the 2 furlong mark. He was up there in the van in the early stages of the race, but he did weaken considerably, and he won't have been allowed to come in on his own steam, really, to be honest with you. And I think worth a whistle at around 20-1 for William Hill is worth consideration to hit the frame.
3: Yeah, and what do you make of the first two in the market? Obviously, Al Widyan is rated 78 coming into this. He ran a nice race last time out, albeit at Kempton. You know, done everything right, you would suggest, and you'd hope he can improve on what he's done so far. But Oakford just touched off last time out, only beaten a nose, and I thought that was really good form.
0: Yeah, Al Widyan starts from stall 11. He's the only runner with an official rating as well, which is interesting, Louis. He's sitting on 78. Shane Murphy rides for Andrew Balding. And his fourth and his third from his last two starts give him one of the stronger profiles in the race. And he looked an obvious contender here as well. And I think he can progress again. And the second in the market is Oakford. Oakford, he's just looking for Oakford here. Let's have a look. He's from stall 2, brings form figures of 52 with Lewis Edmonds riding for Roger Teale. His second, I think Roger Teale had a winner yesterday as well. His second last time out is one of the best recent efforts in the field, and he should benefit from having already learned plenty in two starts, returning from 103 days off. He looks a solid contender if ready. What's your thought, Louis? You've got a fancy in this?
3: Yeah, well, I'm sticking with Oakford. I thought that the run last time out, he handles the slower ground. And I think, obviously, the way that the track will be riding today is you know, should be a fair assessment for every horse to run their best race. But I like the fact he ran on grass last time out, where Al Widyan obviously ran on the all-weather at Kempton. But two horses with similar profiles. And like you said, Al Widyan comes off a mark of 78. So not the highest benchmark to set, but a good enough benchmark to suggest that anything that wins should be all right. Well, let's head over to our commentator on track, Richard Hoyles.
1: Still slow into stride with Starlet Sky. They're all tending to migrate over towards the near side, the majority at least. Far side, Oakford is over there in company with Halloween Jack, giving a lead to War Chest, Worth a Whistle, the Rusty Rolex, and slightly outpaced early on, Angel Child. Al Widyan, Oisin Murphy made a beeline for the near side rail, leads Cheboret there. Despite jumping slowly, Starlet Sky has picked up the pace into third ahead of Starbolt, then Hope in Havana. Cotamundi in mid-division on the near side group with Cornichon, Red Wizard, Admiral Leach and Angel Child. So the two to the right are headed by Oakford, who's leading in War Chest, and they probably just about have the overall lead. The one on the near side that's pretty close to being on terms is Al Widyan. They've moved a couple of lengths clear from Cheboret, then behind these Halloween Jack, the Rusty Rolex and Worth a Whistle, who's just beginning to stay on amongst horses in the red and green, but it's Oakford out in the centre who's now gone a couple of lengths clear from in second, War Chest, and then behind these Al Widyan. Worth a Whistle continues to stay on in taking fashion, but Oakford has made short work of these and is stretching away in the closing stages to win well. It's Oakford for Lewis Edmonds and Roger Teale by a good four lengths. War Chest, Worth a Whistle, promising run from Cornichon, who got the idea late from Al Widyan, and Hope in Havana.
3: You can now watch live racing for free on the At The Races app. Wherever you are, you are at the races. Oakford goes in for Roger Teale and Lewis Edmonds. A really dominant performance, Tony. A horse that handles a bit of cut in the ground, and he's improved massively from that second last time out.
0: Yeah, it was very impressive. And he's come down the middle of the track as well with another horse. As well, and he's travelled with plenty of purpose there. He stayed balanced throughout the straight and finished off the race really strongly. A real professional effort from a two-year-old, with the winner settling well before showing a smart turn of foot late on, and he wasn't stopping either. He ran right the way through the finishing line there. I think the runner-ups ran a decent race. He was over the other side of the track, really. They were quite a far away from each other. He shaped with plenty of promise, but the winner just had a little bit more finishing power, and he's travelled into the race quite well, Al Widyan, like a serious threat. He's kept on well, but not quite getting to the winner, and didn't look like getting to the winner either. And Worth a Whistle has run on really well, better than his last effort when he finished 10th of 11. He's kept on honestly without ever quite matching the front two for pace. He was slightly outpaced, actually, when the when the race lifted, but he stayed on towards the end of the race as well. So a few of the juveniles behind travelled well enough, I think, Louis, but the final two furlongs exposed quite a few inexperienced juveniles there. But their deal will come, hopefully, but today was all about Oakford.
3: Yeah, definitely. And just watching the replay back, ears pinned back to his head and a real high knee action, a horse that looks like he'll handle cutting the ground as the season kind of unfolds at this time of year. I thought a lovely ride from Lewis Edmonds. And, you know, one thing to take out of this, Tony, is just be interesting to see where the jockeys go in our next race, because obviously Lewis Edmonds made a beeline for the middle of the track. Oshie Murphy tried to grab the standside rail, which he did do so. But at the end of the day, the winner was gone and kind of flown the nest up the middle of the track. So just keep an eye out, I think, as the day develops, where the jockeys come, because the middle looked very fast.
0: It did indeed. He came with War Chest was the other one, Eve Johnson Horton's horse, with Charles Bishop in the saddle. He finished third last time out, but he's faded badly, actually, and just couldn't keep up with the speed of Oakford for Roger Teal. Two winners in a couple of days for Roger Teal. Their stable could be worth following in the next couple of days.
3: Yeah, definitely. Roger Teal, a trainer that's really proven himself over the last few years now and getting a better type of horse on his hand, which is good to see. And obviously Lewis Edmonds used now by many jockeys, and he's showing all us how good he is. And like you said, Warchest in second ran a big race for Eve Johnson Horton, so much more to come from that horse. We'll be heading back to Newbury for our two more races very soon, but coming up next, it's time to hear when Tony met one of the newest men behind the commentary microphones on Racing Live on TalkSport 2.
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0: Welcome back to TalkSport 2, racing live on TalkSport 2. With me now is Robbie Scott, point-to-point commentator. Fantastic to have you on. You've been commentating on point-to-points for nearly 10 years now, Robbie. Do you feel you've developed a recognisable Robbie Scott style, or are you still consciously learning from people like the great Simon Holt?
1: Or both, probably, I'd have to say. It could be a good thing or a bad thing, but people do tend to know when it's me commentating. Take that as a positive or a negative as you like. But I think it's something where you're always trying to improve, no matter where you are in it, really. It's something that, you know, you're always trying to get the perfect commentary, but you're never quite there. There's always something when you listen back and you're like, oh, I could have done that a bit better, or I could have said something else, or maybe you missed something. So it's always learning, a learning curve. And that's the exciting thing about it, because commentating on racing is it's all reaction to what's happening. So anything can happen, really.
0: Yeah, and Simon gave you that early opportunity, Robbie, as well, and to practice at Lingfield, I believe. And so how important is it that like established commentators and the great Simon Holt to open the door for young people in the way he did for you?
1: Yeah, well, you could definitely say it's all Simon's fault. I mean, that's for sure. You could blame Lee McKenzie a bit as well, to be fair.
0: Yeah.
1: But, they both decided to give me the time of day, which was very generous at the time. And I've tried to do the same as I've been around for a while now, and other people want a bit of advice in that. I think you've got to try and encourage other people, if they want to give it a go, to give it a go, because you don't know until you try if you're going to be able to do it, really. Simon was a big part of giving me my opportunity. So listening to a 15-year-old boy make every mistake possible, and he's continued to tell me, well, there's just do that and that and that and you're there, and the rest is history, really.
0: Brilliant. And point to commentating, Robbie, sounds almost harder than rules racing in some respects, because you can only get the runners sort of 20 or 30 minutes before a race. Does that actually make you a better commentator?
1: Well, I mean, I've spoken interestingly to Simon about this and a few other commentators. Simon has told me he seems to think it's harder, because declarations are only an hour before post time for each race. Mm. And obviously you've got races going in 30, 35 minute gaps. So you've only got so much time to do your prep for one and then move on to the next, which can be tricky, but I've got a pretty good method for it now. It's just about making sure that you know the colours definitely at the time. And that just comes with practice, I think, when it comes to learning colours.
0: Yeah, when you do something
1: the same over and over again, it tends to bed in. I think it was the American commentator Tom Durkin spoke about, he read once a book called The Power of Habit, and I read it as well after that. And the book basically says, if you do anything, if you do it the same every time for an X amount of time, you then start doing it without realizing it. So I memorize my colors in the same way every time, and now it actually gets a bit annoying. Sometimes I open the racing post and my brain starts going da-da-da-da-da-da-da, and I have to stop myself.
0: So when you're faced with a big field at somewhere like Lark Hill, that was reading about a very interesting article on pointing people on the point-to-point website, is it colours? What's the actual preparation process, Robbie? Is colours first, horses first, jockeys, distinguishing features?
1: Well, so it all starts a few days before, really. So I tend to get either through Weatherby, if they make it, or the secretary of the point-to-point, I get the final cut of the race card emailed to me in a PDF with all the entries. And then they've all got the colour descriptions. So I've got these stickers that a friend makes for me. It's got a sticky label company. And I draw them all out with the names. And then I just take a piece of cardboard with me to the day. And when I get an hour before the first race, the decoration for the first one, I'll get a declaration to you who actually is turning up, and I just stick them on a piece of cardboard. So then I've actually got a race card in my hand with all those that are actually running. Because if you just used the race card itself, you could have an awful lot of non-runners in there. So the idea is to just keep what I need in my hand, and then you'll get to see the parade ring. And sometimes horses do look different. I mean, greys are a freebie. You know, they're easy. They're the good ones. And then some have, you know, big white blazes or nosebands and things like that. And that's just your sort of final little notes in case something happens. But, you know, the main crux of it, and I think this is the case when it be pointer pointing or commentating under rules, is when you can actually see the jockeys in the parade ring. That's your real go-to moment to just rattle through them as well as you can, and then when they're on their way to the start, do the same, and hopefully it's all there by the time the flag gets dropped.
0: And also, Robbie, you work for SIS as well, and have called racing from Germany, Italy, Argentina, Brazil, Chile and Peru. Which country provides the biggest challenge for a British commentator like yourself, particularly with unfamiliar names and unfamiliar racing styles as well?
1: Well, it's definitely true. I've had the luxury of calling it various places. Probably have to be Chile, actually, because they like to have race meetings as long as sometimes 20, 21 races on a card. And an awful lot of those are 14 plus runner handicap sprints. So you're just doing one after another. So that can be quite a challenge, but that's something I've been doing for a long time now. I've managed to get used to it. But I remember when I first started, it was rather daunting as a fledgling commentator in the game. You know, I was just 18 years old, so yeah. It all sort of happened. It was a baptism of fire, yeah, as you can say back then. As it was when I did my first point-to-point, it was the same thing. You don't really know what it's going to be like until you do it. That's the thing. And then you try and listen back and work out what you could have done better.
0: Yeah, and tell me about Hangout as well. It's a wonderful story. You won a share in him through a drinking contest that ended up, and then ended up commentating on him winning. At what stage of the race did the commentator disappear and the owner take over inside your head?
1: Well, thankfully, I like to think that didn't happen.
0: Right.
1: I was very, very, I wanted to be very focused on the fact that I still had a job to do. Chris Barr, who was the trainer, ended up losing a competition, and that was the winning prize, as it were. And it became a bit of a story before the day, almost. I mean, I remember Chris saying to me, I've never had so much publicity for a maiden debutante. It all became a bit of a thing, and then it came to the day, and it was a decent field, I think, for the race, and we were second favourite in it. Joe Hill told me, he said, I think you've got a much better horse than the favourite, so, you know, be careful. The race got underway, and it was almost being in two positions, really, because I was trying to commentate the whole race, but I was sort of in the corner of my eye just watching him the whole time. And then we managed to win in a close finish at the end. It wasn't a race where it could have been easy, and we had a nice five-length win. It had to be a head bobber. And I just kept thinking to myself as they jumped over the last, don't call him as a winner if he hasn't actually won.
0: Yes.
1: Be careful. Don't get overexcited. And just call it as the race goes. And after that, enjoy the moment. And it was a great day. It was a great moment. And yeah, it's something you remember forever, I think.
0: Several
1: people were telling me it was my TiVo moment.
0: Yes, yes, indeed. Yeah.
1: I'm not sure it's quite the same as Sir Peter O'Sullivan calling a Cheltenham Festival winner in his own colours. Not by any means. It's nice to have that sort of thing mentioned.
0: Yeah, and having had a winner so quickly as well, Robbie, has that dangerously given you the ownership bug?
1: Almost certainly.
0: Yeah.
1: At some stage. I've just got to be able to afford it. That's the problem. So I've got to keep working and try and do that. But no, to have the first go and have a first winner at the first try or something special, you know, that only comes along once. And it was a great moment. It was great fun. The race was going on and they came to the second last. There was a lot of people in front of the commentary box at Kingston Blount, and they all turned around and they were watching me and not watching the race.
0: Brilliant.
1: And so it all became a bit of a thing, and he won the race, and I opened the there was loads of people outside the box as well, people I know, a good crowd, and I gave it a fist bump and everybody went yeah, and then walked down to the winner's circle, and it was mobbed. It was absolutely mobbed. It was very nice. Everybody was sort of, I think they'd all sort of got along for the journey, come for the ride sort of thing. And it was just a magical moment. It was a great fun day, great fun day.
0: Sounds it. Fantastic. You mentioned also about Newcastle United, I hear. Your colours based on Newcastle United. If you finally get those black and white colours registered, Robbie, how much would it mean to you to call your own horse home in those colours?
1: Oh, it'd be a great thing. I mean, as you probably worked out from my accent, I'm not exactly a Geordie.
0: No.
1: It's been a life of misery for most most of my life. But we've ticked up in ability since Eddie Howe came in and Matty's the ice there. It's an exciting new time. But it's always been a struggle to be a Newcastle fan. But so, yeah, it'd be a great thing if it ever happened. I'm not sure it will ever happen. You never know with these things. But I've got to say never.
0: Yeah, I've got a question for you later on that, coming up in a couple of seconds, that might put you on the spot a little bit. But you said pointing seems to be attracting plenty of young racegoers. Why do you think it sometimes appeals to the younger people in that way that conventional racecourses struggle to?
1: Oh, it's certainly something I've noticed since I started to now as well. It's been an ever-growing thing that young people like going pointing to a lot of the time, a higher level than a lot of normal race meetings I go to, because I go racing a fair bit. I think it's a far more relaxed environment. You know, once you're in there, really. There's not a lot of people telling you can't go there or you can't go there.
0: It's just, yeah.
1: The race course is there, the beer tent's there, and there's a few shops over there. That's basically it, I think. And I think people like that. And, of course, there is the fact that we only run on weekends. You know, that's going to have an impact as well, of course. Obviously, isn't the case for most meetings we run normally. So that's a bit different. So we do have that as an advantage. But it is quite a cheap day out, really, as well. It's not overly priced. The money that's raised is going back into the fixture for the following year through the racing club or the hunt. So it's just a great event ran by the vast bulk volunteers. And it's just a very nice, relaxed day. A lot of good racing. You can potentially see a future star, or you can see some regular horses taking each other on again and again. Can be exciting because the results don't go the same way every time. And then sometimes you have a big name who's not as good as they once were, and owners go, well, they're still enjoying racing. Why don't we put them in a point to point? You get to see some big stars of, you know, the previous season. So it has a mix of all three, really. And I think that's quite unique as well.
0: Good stuff. Good stuff. I was looking at this website that was on pora.co.uk. The pictures are Dingley. There must be 600 cars there, Robbie.
1: Oh, Dingley's a magical race course. If you ever get a chance to go, you must go. I don't think anybody's ever put a race course in a better place.
0: Yeah.
1: It's at the bottom of a valley, and everybody's parked on the hill going down. And it's just it's a brilliant location. It's very easy to get to, and the racing's always very good, always has been very good. There's some points to get monumental crowds or have a very strong regular attendance, and that's great to see, really, because some of them, they don't race very much. Some race more than others. I think Dingley only have 3 meetings a year.
0: Oh.
1: They have one at the Easter weekend, then they have the Ferny meeting, and then they have one at the end. That's another thing. Sometimes it can be a bit of less is more. I think that's why people like it. You know, they'll just have Easter, or I'm going to Lockinge at Easter. That's part of their Easter holidays or something, or a Maybank holiday, or we always go to Dingley, or we always go to Kingston Blount. So you have that sort of part of the crowd as well. So it is quite a mix, and we get some very well-attended race days. They're brilliant.
0: Yeah.
1: Tell anybody who's got a chance to go pointing, they should do. And you can get a bet on as well, which isn't always easy in other parts of the industry. I do see some people I've known for many a year who have now started going pointing because they can have a bet. You know, that's it. So it's all sort of changing. It changes all the time, doesn't it, really?
0: Yeah.
1: Sometimes online and shops are bigger, and sometimes the ring's doing better.
0: It just took my breath away, the picture of Dingley there with all the cars there. Right, now you're ready for this final question. I do apologise for this. Please forgive me. Your dream, obviously, is to commentate under rules, Robbie, but Newcastle United win the Premier League, or you get the late call-up to commentate at the Cheltenham Festival and you can only have one.
1: Cheltenham Festival.
0: Brilliant answer.
1: Well,
0: brilliant.
1: I mean, I live in Northampton these days, so I've become very much a Northampton Saints fan. And,
0: right.
1: You know, it's a tricky balancing act between the two, you know, rugby or football. But with things going on in football, it's a lot easier to be a rugby fan, I'll put it that way.
0: Yeah. Because
1: the Cheltenham Festival is always great.
0: So, yeah, of course. Yeah,
1: you
0: absolutely.
1: You can rely on that to be good.
0: Yeah. Robbie, thanks very much for joining me on Racing Live on TalkSport 2, and all the best with the rest of your career. Best of luck, mate.
1: Thanks very much, Tony. Talk soon.
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20: The M5 northbound still slow around a Bridgewater junction 24 to 23 following an earlier collision there. Queues around Newport for the M4 in South Wales. Eastbound, a lane closed on the off-slip of the Calder at 24. The queue back before junction 28 at Tredegar Park. And queuing anti-clock on the M25 coming off at Swanley junction 3. The off-slip there to the M20, a lane closed and slow. And that queue is due to a collision. I'm Jules Buckley.
21: 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Now, I'm about to walk her down the aisle.
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0: This is Racing Live with me, Tony McCormick, alongside former jockey, but E-ball winning jockey Louis Stewart, along with Billy Idol. And White Wedding, Bill White Wedding from Jack there on the Wheels of Steel this afternoon.
1: What have you done?
0: And you've just heard my in-depth chat with point-to-point commentator Robbie Scott. Very, very interesting to talk to Robbie. Big Newcastle fan and a big owner in the point-to-point field now. And, I mean, a good commentator needs several things, Louis, doesn't he? Instant horse recognition, silks, caps, distinguishing colours, head... Oh, dear me, it fills me with horror. It absolutely does fill me with horror. Race reading ability. You have to know who is travelling well, who's under pressure, who's been trapped wide, who's been hampered. Accuracy under pressure as well. Calling the wrong horse near the finish can ruin another otherwise excellent commentary. We've heard plenty of them in the last few years. A strong memory as well. You need the feel, the colours, the jockeys, the trainers, the key form points as well before you before they jump off as well. It was good to hear Robbie there, and hopefully he'll have a long career ahead of him.
2: Yeah, definitely, Tony. I thought a really good interview with obviously, you know, someone that's ambitions are much higher than what he's doing right now, and so they should be. And a real racing enthusiast, which is good to see. And Robbie does exceptionally well over, you know, his side of the pond when he does commentary. And it's an interesting job to do. You know, being at race meetings with Rupert Bell, you know, previously has been, you know, quite fun and exciting to see how it all unfolds. And Rupert obviously does such a good job for our listeners on TalkSport. And, you know, to betray that enthusiasm whilst you're watching horses doing 40 mile an hour is a real skill in itself. And I can't admire them enough. I think they do an exceptional job. And to get that type of job right is very hard.
0: Yeah, I obviously, as you know, I was there with them at York for the Friday, and I mean, just watching Rupert and Lizzie at work is a thing to behold as well. I mean, Lizzie's got her own screen. Rupert's got two screens in front of him. It was really exciting, really something I'd never seen before and never even contemplated as well. But commentating on a horse race is one of the hardest jobs, as you say, in broadcasting. You're identifying colours at speed, reading the race tactically, keeping track of, I mean, 15 or 20... moving horses, building excitement, staying accurate, and then calling a finish that might be decided by your nose. And the best commentators make all that sound easy as well, don't they? And it's probably the greatest skill of all, I think.
2: Yeah, definitely. And a massive favourite of mine would be Gerry Hannan over in Ireland. I think he makes it so fun as well as being, you know, on the money every time. And that August Rodin commentary not so long ago was exceptional. And I think, you know, Gerry Hannan, if you watch, you know, you want to YouTube him or Google him or whatnot, he's, you know, he seems quite a laid back man. But when the taps are turned on and they're inside the final furlong, he really does give it socks. And I think that, you know, really does make Irish racing that touch more exciting.
0: Yeah, no, I agree with you. And he doesn't take himself serious as well. I don't know whether you heard this, Louis, but he was, I think the whole field at one of the courses in Ireland. I can't remember where it was, to be honest with you, but Gerry was commentating there, and Domino's had sponsored the whole card, I think. I think there was eight races, and he did the Domino hoo-hoo before and at the end of every race as well. He certainly doesn't take himself seriously.
2: No, and that's, you know, people kind of remember things like that because it's kind of out of the ordinary in some aspects. But at the same time, it just puts a whole different spin on what he's trying to do. And I think, you know, to be fresh in people's memories by just adding them little touches is what makes, you know, Gerry Hannan stand out from a lot of people. And, you know, some may want a more serious commentary taken out on a horse race. But at the same time, you got to keep it fun and exciting. And I think them added
0: definitely
2: touches really, really do set him apart.
0: I mean, I have to give a shout out to Malcolm Tomlinson. He does, obviously, does Beverly quite. When there's a photo finish, that's desperate is one of his famous calls, Malcolm Tomlinson. I love Simon Halls, obviously, Sir Peter O'Sullivan. Darren Owen's a great underrated commentator. Gareth Topham is badly underrated. What a great commentator Gareth Topham is. Of course, our very own Rupert, Lizzie and Lee McKenzie, of course.
2: Yeah, definitely. Rupert is someone that makes things fresh and exciting every time he goes and does it. And, you know, Rupert would, you know, hand on heart tell you that it's not his speciality. But the thing with Rupert is he gives it 110%, and you can really feel that emotion when he does do commentary, and he tries his best to get it right from his point of view. And, you know, some of them big handicap sprints that Rupert commentates in is literally a minefield to work out. And he does such a good job all the time whenever TalkSport use him to get that right. And I think his enthusiasm, especially when his brother Michael Bell has a runner, i.e. Spicy Margaret, Royal Ascot, when she finished second in a Group One, you can feel Rupert's emotion, especially when you're sat beside him. But hopefully when you're listening to him on the radio as well, you can just feel how much emotion he puts into it.
0: Yeah, fantastic. Finally, I have to give a shout to Mike Cattermole as well. He's one of my favourite commentators as well. On to the 222 here. Dubai Duty Free, full of surprises, British EBF Fillies Condition Stakes for two-year-olds. And we have Soren Gale for Godolphin as the 4-6 favourite. Sweet Wonderful You is next best at 2-1 with William Hill. And then William Hill have a couple of outsiders here in this four-runner race. Ryan Moore on an 11-1 shot with William Hill's Spirit of Lyra. And also Learning for Richard Hannon and Pat Dobbs at 12-1. What can you tell us about Soren Gale, Louis?
2: Yeah, it looks a really nice horse. Clearly a horse, Tony, that has kind of struggled to settle, especially on the last occasion at Newbury. Very keen throughout the race that day and kind of didn't give a true running, realistically. Just kind of, if you would say, run himself into the ground in some aspects. But I think the hood on for the first time is going to suit her kind of running style throughout the race. And I do like the fact it's a small field. I think that they can just kind of ride her a touch more patiently and ride her really to have a finishing kick. And, you know, she should be able to get plenty of cover from stall four, hopefully. And yeah, I really think she'll be tough to beat off a mark of 89.
0: Yeah, I'm with you. It's difficult to make a case against Soren Gale. Wotton Bassett filly as well, out of a Knight of Thunder mare as well, beautifully bred for Charlie Appleby and William Buick. 4-6 favourite with William Hill. Soren Gale, Sweet Wonderful You, next best at 2-1, who is yet to go in. Sweet Wonderful You has stalled two runs to a mark of 86. Already a course and distance winner for William Haggis and Kieran Fallon. Riding again after her latest victory. Her form of three and a third and a first suggests she's going the right way, and she should have more to offer after only two starts. Sweet Wonderful You. As we down that last one going in, here's commentator Richard Hoyles.
3: In front and cuts out the early running, but is quickly taken on and passed by Learning. So Learning moves to the lead. Spirit of Lyra, in grey horse, in second place now. Third is Sweet Wonderful You in the beige, and Soren Gale is under restraint at the back of the field as the four runners right up the centre of the racecourse have covered round about a quarter of a mile. It's Learning who settled down in the lead, the grey Spirit of Lyra in second place, disputing that position with Sweet Wonderful You in the beige, and still William Buick has Soren Gale held up at the back of the diamond formation as the four runners make their way down towards the final half mile. Out in the lead, Learning showing the way by round about a length. Sweet Wonderful You away to the right-hand side. Spirit of Lyra, the grey, tracking Learning at this stage, and Soren Gale just being moved out to the right-hand side. Out in the lead, it's Learning from Sweet Wonderful You. Soren Gale just asked to quicken up away to the right-hand side. Spirit of Lyra still there as well. Learning putting in a bold display here, but Sweet Wonderful You and Soren Gale are now within a neck or so, but Learning still with a little bit more to offer as Soren Gale moves through to press them and now take the lead. It's Soren Gale from Learning, Sweet Wonderful You back in third, then Spirit of Lyra, and Soren Gale pretty smoothly has come through to lead by a length or so. Learning putting a very creditable effort, rallying again,

0: running on at the end, really well running on at the end there to finish second at around 12 to 1. Sweet Wonderful You finished third, and Spirit of Liar disappointing fourth. Back in forth for Ryan Moore and William Knight. But Soren Gill, I think she's ticked all the right boxes there, Louis.
1: Yeah, definitely. I thought a nice performance from a filly that is clearly still learning her job. I think, you know, the hood, applying a hood, Tony, is you know, one of them tactics that you want to switch your horse off in some aspects, but at the same time, it can deaden the sound around what's going on, and it probably doesn't give them the same thrill as what they get without it on. And I just thought she got a little bit lonely out in front. William Buick clearly had to get her going quite early in the race, as she kind of was so switched off in the first time hood. But when she got motoring, she kind of skipped clear and maybe got a little bit lonely out in front. So I would say there's plenty more to come off her mark of 89. And like you said, she done all the right things and ticked all the right boxes. So I thought they'd have been very impressed with a very well-bred filly like that.
0: Well, just for listeners here who don't know the what different aspect or what different does it make to a horse when you got your first time blinkers, first time hood like Soren Gill was wearing today, or even cheek pieces, Louis? The difference, did it get a different type of outcome from how horses react?
1: Yeah, definitely. A hood is used, Tony. We always kind of classify a red hood will decide that it comes off before the race. If you see a horse canter into post with a red hood on, it will come off. A black hood means that the hood stays on throughout the whole race. And that gives the effect where you kind of want to switch your horse off in some aspects. They don't really like too much noise, or in some cases, some horses can get lit up by too much noise around them. Cheek pieces is kind of a soft way of applying blinkers. I think cheek pieces is one of them kind of tactics, Tony, where you want a little bit more from your horse, but at the same time, you still feel like you're getting pretty much 99% out of your mount. And then you get to the more serious stuff, cheek pieces and visors, etc., which are really the full work to make your horse focus and concentrate. And for anyone that doesn't really know, the people out in America and places like that are very fond of blinkers and visors. Not so much here in the UK, but we are slowly starting to adapt to them a lot easier.
0: Yeah, good stuff. Good stuff. An interesting how they differentiate there from Louis there. Your 222 SP, Soren Gill, 8-11 favourite. Second, Learning at 14-1. And third, Sweet Wonderful You, was 7-4. Coming up next, it's time to look ahead to a huge weekend of racing with At The Races' Rixie on Racing Live on TalkSport 2.
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3: 3.5 furlongs to go and Linden Tree is the leader from Lombardo, Home Merrick, Mill Reef. Then comes on the outside Athens Wood, then La Pesh, then Meaden, then Zug. The Parson and Millennium a long way behind on the outside of the field. With just over a quarter of a mile to go, it's Linden Tree challenged by Lombardo with Mill Reef cruising up on this side. Then comes Home Merrick, then Athens Wood, Irish Ball and Zug. As they come into the final furlong now, it's Mill Reef coming on from Lombardo and Linden Tree on the far side. And Mill Reef it is. It's Mill Reef, the favourite, coming on inside the last furlong. Linden Tree in second place, Lombardo third. Irish Ball running on very strongly to try and get third place. As they come up the line, it's Mill Reef the winner.
4: This is Racing Live on TalkSport 2 with me, Louis Stewart, alongside Tony McCormick, and that was the legendary Mill Reef winning the Derby in 1971. The Group 2 Dubai Duty Free Mill Reef Stakes is the highlight of a competitive card at Newbury tomorrow, and to help us hopefully find the winner, we are now joined by one of the best tipsters in the game and the smartest dressed man at a racecourse, at the races and Sky Sports' very own Declan Ricks. Declan, that was quite an introduction for you.
5: I'd say if there's a window close to you, Louis, you'll have to open it up and let those lies out.
4: You don't get much better than that,
5: Absolutely.
4: You don't get introduced like that on Sky Sports.
5: Correct, because they tell the truth, unfortunately.
4: We do you justice on this channel.
5: Good to hear you, mate. How you going? All right?
4: Yeah, I'm very good, Rixey. You're always hard to pin down, so we kind of validate your time very wisely, and a big weekend of racing ahead. We're going to focus on Newbury tomorrow. We're going to kind of target a few of the big ones, and we start off with a 102, the World Trophy Stakes. It's a Group 3, run over 5 furlongs, and Starlust is high up in the market.
5: He is, yeah. Look, I think on all known form, he deserves to be favoured. Obviously, a Breeders' Cup winner and a horse who's competed comfortably in Group 1s and Group 2s throughout his career. Although we do know in this division that there's not a lot between the Group 3s and the Group 1 horses, and even sometimes the top handicappers, as American Affair proved a couple of seasons ago. But it looks like a race to me, lads, that will be run at a strong pace. And I've been waiting for Red Orange to get this set up for a little while. I think what he needs is a strong pace, he needs cover, he needs a flat track, and he needs good or quick ground. And I think he's going to get all four of those tomorrow. I just need Callum Rodriguez to miss the gates a little bit, get him covered up into what is a forecast headwind, and I hope he can pick up the pieces late. I just think there's so much more to come from this Clive Cox horse. And, you know, Cox is a trainer who has very, very few peers in the sprint division. So in the opener, lads, I think Red Orange, I hope Red Orange will take a little bit of beating for all. Starlust is the correct favourite.
4: Yeah, definitely. And quite a tricky race to work out, realistically, Rixey. It's one of them where, you know, recent form is kind of few and far between in some aspects. No real winning form on offer, but horses that have run well recently. And you're kind of trying to figure it out, aren't you, that this time of year is always quite tricky. And horses in form, I believe, at the back end of the season is quite something to go by.
5: Absolutely, yeah, because we shouldn't forget these horses, you know, they probably start coming in January, and well, they'll all be tipping away, won't they, over the winter, but the work really starts cranking up in March and April, and it can be a long season for a lot of these horses, and look, nobody will know better than that than yourself, having ridden professionally at the top level for a long time. A fresh horse at this time of year is always a massive bonus.
4: Yeah, definitely. And Rixey, a horse that everyone's really excited to see tomorrow in the Dubai Duty Free Mill Reef Stakes is obviously trained by Michael Dodds and a gym crack winner that is realistically looking quite tough to beat.
5: Yeah, he is. I think there's no doubt about it. On what we've seen so far, he is the best horse in the race, but he does have a penalty to carry. And the other thing I've just a little bit worried about, Louis, is I don't know about you guys, but I didn't see masses of pace in there. And as we saw when he won at Newbury two starts back in the Rose Bowl, he can race a little bit flighty and a little bit keen. Now, to be totally fair to the horse, he did take quite a bad knock about maybe a furlong after coming out of the stalls, and it lit him up. He raced on the wing. He had no cover and they didn't go much of a pace. But I just think it could get a little bit messy for a few horses tomorrow. I do think he's the most likely winner, but I'm definitely going to have a little few quid on number three, Cotta Dash, at 20-1 for the Hanning camp. He's a lovely big son of Star Spangled Banner. They ran him over 7 furlongs last time out. He shaped much better than the distance beaten on the day. I think the trip probably caught him out, and I think dropping back to 6 furlongs could suit. But as I said, in a race that lacks a bit of pace, he is going to be ridden by Jamie Spencer, so there's a fair chance he probably won't be in the best position tactically. But I think Arapahoe Gold will take all the beating. But just take a little bit of a flyer. I'll have a bit on Cotta Dash at what is a big, big price.
4: Yeah, definitely. He was a horse that kind of caught my eye. Comes off a mark of 102. So clearly some decent form in the book. Obviously, that run last time out was probably not his true running style over in Deauville. But the run at Ascot was definitely one to take a note out in the Coventry. And I thought he just ran his race really smartly that day and probably showed all the aspects of what a Richard Hannon two-year-old should do. Obviously, looking at the Charlie Appy run and Nabati, a horse that clearly has ability off a mark of 104. What did you make of his chances?
5: Yeah, I think at the prices, you've definitely got to give him a chance because obviously he's got form with the favourite. I think he was only beaten the neck by the favourite in the Rose Bowl, and now he's on £3 better terms. But what I would say, if you go back onto athleraces.com and watch that race in its entirety, William Buick had a lovely run through on his horse. He had him covered up just behind the pace, although he was maybe a little bit keen. But I just think I couldn't put you off him at the prices, Louis, if you do like the Arapahoe Gold on the £3 better off. It's a good little bit race. It's competitive. And we haven't even mentioned the 8 horse yet, Jolly Vet, who was trained by Andrew Balling, was it his father, Ian Balding, in the race in which the race is named after this year. So that's a lovely little touch by Newbury as well.
4: Yeah, and just to mention one other horse in this, which is a Day of Scarlet for Hugo Palmer. A horse that looked really good, you know, early on and kind of has been so consistent, finishing second a number of times, obviously finished behind the favourite at York that day. But you'd kind of be hoping that they tried the cheek piece for the first time. He then wore the cheek pieces last time out, but they come off tomorrow, and it's quite an interesting way to look at.
5: Yeah, absolutely. He's had an unbelievable season on paper. He's finished second in 3 groups this year, and I think that's why they're running in plenty. Yeah, I suspect, Louis, if he didn't come here on the back of that disappointing run at Kempton last time out, maybe the all-weather surface wasn't for him. He'd definitely be shorter than 14-1, but he did finish behind Arapahoe Gold in the Gimcracks, so we can't forget that.
4: Yeah, definitely. And obviously, to mention the second favourite in this, Joe Vallette. Obviously, Andrew Balding's absolutely flying this time of the season, and he's hit, you know, a real purple patch, you could say, around the Judmont International time. And obviously, this is a filly that ran a huge race last time out, and they'll be hoping that she can kind of pay dividends to the form that she's already got.
5: She did, yeah. She's clearly a talented filly, and she's getting better as well. I just wonder with Louis, out of all the horses to the front of the market, she is the horse I'd be most worried about in a race that lacks a bit of pace on paper. She does look a bit flighty. She can take a keen hole in, and she can travel strongly. And as we saw last time out, when she ran well at York in the Lowther, she got plenty of cover into a strong gallop. That was on soft ground. I'm just not sure she's going to get that set up tomorrow, but she's absolutely good enough to win, and you've got to respect her. But it's a competitive race for all. We've only got 8 runners. Yeah, I'm looking forward to seeing how it shapes up.
4: Yeah, me too, Rixie. And obviously our final race to cover, the 247, the Dubai Duty Free Handicap, run over 1.25. This is probably a really tough race to work out.
5: Yeah, it is. We've got a decent size field of 13 here. Although in terms of pace, I hope, you never know in this game, do you really? But I hope in terms of pace, it'll work out nicely. I think number 9, Stem, will go forward. Number 6, Balzac under Ryan Moore, won't be too far away. Number 1, Paddy the Squire, who's taken a massive drop in trip, has got first-time blinkers on. I suspect he will go forward as well. So, yeah, it was funny, Louis. I was going through this race and I was just kind of making the note. I had Keen, Strong Traveller and Galloper late. And I just suggested to me this race could be won by a horse that had a few gears. And number 13, Al-Makiram, of the Sir Mark Prescott Yard. He was so impressive last week at Doncaster. Now, he did win a Class 4 that day, and he is up in class into a Class 2. But the way he won last week suggested to me he's a horse on the up. He gave the field a massive, massive head start. He beat a Doncaster stalwart back in second. And, you know, just the ground he made up from the straight to the line really impressed me. He hung away late when he got to the front as well, suggesting he had more in the tank. And he's by Kingman out of a mare called Tarfasha. And she finished second once upon a time in the Oaks. He's absolutely better to... He's bred to be better than 85. I actually had him running to 88 in winning last time. So I think he's both well handicapped and on the up. And if Luke Morris can just work out a trip for him tomorrow and give him a good confident ride, I think he might do a few of these for pace late.
4: Yeah, I would agree. And another interesting runner that caught my eye was Balzac for James Chappell Higham. And Ryan Moore takes a ride on this. And, you know, we speak time and time again. Ryan Moore doesn't take spare rides lightly. And Balzac actually finished a couple of lengths behind Maltese Cross when he was first seen on a racetrack. And Balzac's from... you could say recent form, especially that last time out performance, was a good enough run to suggest that, you know, he should be bang there tomorrow.
5: Yeah, absolutely. Yeah, he's got that form behind Maltese Cross. Looks all right now, doesn't it? And the run last time out, I'm not going to be super critical. There was a 7-pound claimer on him, and he absolutely had complete run of the race, and he said it dictated his own fractions. But I just thought for a horse dropping down in Tripoli, he should have made more use of him. But he still ran a nice race that day, and getting Ryan Moore on board is obviously going to be a massive plus. I suspect Ryan and Jane Chappell-Heim will absolutely love the pace set up here, where this horse won't have to make his own running, and two, he'll get to run off an even pace as a horse who's proved himself over 12 furlongs.
4: Yeah, and just to touch bases quickly on the favourite and this boyfriend for Sean Levy and Richard Hannon, obviously comes here in decent form, has a big chance.
5: Yeah, absolutely. He's taken a nice step forward from 4 to 5 this season. Really unlucky last time out at Salisbury under Pat Dobbs, and even his run before that at Goodwood didn't get the clearest of runs in places. That form is working out nicely. He is by Twilight Sun, though, who I think was a sprinter in his career. And I think this might be the furthest boyfriend has ever run over in his career. So he does have to prove stamina in that regard. So Sean Levy will probably need to take his time and deliver him late. A wonderfully progressive, straightforward horse. But I just wonder, could the trip just stretch him a bit late on? As a backer of the Luke Morris horse, that's certainly what I'm hoping.
4: Yeah, now you went Newbury this weekend, Rixie?
5: No, I'm going to watch it from home this week. I love going racing, lads. I really do. But when you go racing, you miss an awful lot of what goes on elsewhere. And it just means you've got to spend more time in a dark room looking over replays. Uh-huh. So I'm going to watch all the racing live as they go and try and get some work done while watching all the action.
4: Yeah, and before you go, I'm just going to let you have your moment of fame to plug the At The Races app.
5: Absolutely. Thank you. Yeah, we've got the app there. And if you haven't got the phone at home, you can get it on the computer, attheraces.com. It's all for free. We've got Matt Chapman's done horses to follow on the Newbury card today. Jason Weaver, former top rider, he's done some horses to follow for us at Newbury tomorrow. Jamie Lynch, our senior Sky Sports racing analyst, he's on a horse-by-horse guide to the big race, the Millereed. And Peter Fornital, our American expert, has covered some of the best racing in America tomorrow night. So, lads, after the action is finished at Newbury, make sure you still stick with Sky Sports Racing, because we've got some top-class stuff coming from America as well. So, as ever, lads, it's your one-stop stop for racing, and it's all free.
4: Well done, Rixie. We'll have a good weekend, and we'll catch up with you soon.
5: Cheers, mate. Have a good one. We'll catch you soon.
4: Thanks, Rixie. Coming up next, we'll be heading back to Newbury for our final race on Racing Live. 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
19: M25 anti-clock at 3 for Swanley. A lane closed on that off-slip to the M20. It's queuing. It's a collision there causing those delays. Now, this queues for the M5 northbound from the M50 towards Worcester, 8 to 7. That is currently slow going. That, at the moment, is partially blocked. And a lane blocked on the M60 heading clockwise at Junction 12. That's the Eccles interchange for the M62 junction. Lane 1 of 3 is blocked off. There's a broken down lorry, and that's causing a slowdown.
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24: It's our time, honey, yeah.
25: They race inside the final 2.5. Mr. Wagyu down the centre, together with Just Frank. Over on the far side, Volatile Analyst, together with Count Dorsey. 5,000 to 1, trying to make some ground along with Great Ambassador in that purple jacket. They're running now towards the final furlong. Great Ambassador has now come through to lead over on the far side. Mr. Wagyu down the centre, Bielsa towards the near side. Still doing well. Over on the far side, Great Ambassador clear over there. Bielsa playing alone forward towards the near side. Bielsa, and over on the far side, Great Ambassador. Bielsa has won the air goal cut from Great Ambassador.
26: This is Racing Live with me, Louis Stewart, alongside Tony McCormick. And that was Bielsa winning the air goal cut back in 2021. And this weekend, it's all eyes north of the border to see who follows in his footsteps. Tony, a big weekend of racing ahead, as it has been for the last couple of weeks now. But the Air Gold Cup is definitely a highlight for sure. I remember when Oisin Murphy was only 18 years old and he managed to win the Air Gold Cup. And it can be a race that makes jockey's dream come alive.
27: Yeah, absolutely. It's a great race. I do like, I do love the Air Silver Cup and the Air Gold Cup. And I think there's still 25 runners in each. I just think it's a great race. It's a wonderful race, both wonderful races. And as you said earlier on today, I know we're at Newbury, but it is a big clue to see where the horses go. Even on the day, I know they had 2 days of racing Tomorrow is the third day of the meeting, but you know, if they get a little bit of overnight rain, it could be worth watching those first few races at Adair for the Silver Cup, and then about an hour later, I think, is the Ergo Cup.
0: Yeah, definitely, and obviously, Rixey talking about it earlier on in the show, and Bin Hara is one that's been fancied in the market. William Hill now 9-2, and quite a lot shorter than the rest.
27: Yeah, there's two I like in here, Louis. There's Dance in the Storm, I think, breaks from stall 8, runs from a mark of 99. She Murphy rides for Andrew Balding. She won two starts ago before a respectable latest fourth position. And also, I'm not jumping on this Affie Osborne bandwagon. Honest, I'm not, but Twilight Calls, I think, has just snuck in at the bottom, hasn't he? And he lines up from stall 19, runs off 95. Safi's on board, riding for Richard Spencer. And recent form, I think 3 wins and 2 seconds, gives him one of the strongest profiles. One at a bigger price here, Louis, as well, is Bodie Bear for Fozzie Stack. Shane James comes over to ride. Or is it Sam James rides for Fozzie Stack? And latest fourth offered some encouragement coming into form at the right time. He lines up from stall 10. He runs off 99 with first-time blinkers applied as well. Bodie Bear for Fozzie Stack. Now, people will remember, I think it was about 5 years ago, I think, Louis, Fozzie raided the Air Gold Cup. I can't remember what the horse was called, but he brought one over from Ireland and was gambled on as if defeat was out of the question.
0: Yeah, definitely. And moving on, Tony, to Newbury tomorrow, a really big card there. And the Mill Reef Stakes is one that everyone takes note of. And Arapo Gold is a horse that everyone is really excited to see come out again, winning the Gym Crack very decisively. And he really does look the one to beat.
27: Yeah, I think so. It's one I'm not getting involved with, to be honest with you, Louis, at 11 to 10 with William Hill. Jovellette could be anything, but I think she's up against it a little later on today, on Saturday. Arafo Gold is, quite decent. Looks like he's on the drift a little bit. It was 10 to 11, then evens, and now 11 to 10 with William Hill. But I think he'll take all the beating tomorrow. He's already a course and distance when he's got that under his belt. Nabati, I think we saw last Friday, I think, or last Thursday, we're running Nabati. He's around 4-1, and then it's 14-1 bar. But I can't see anything getting anywhere near Arafaho Gold tomorrow. And if I just may, Louis, one for the Silver Cup, Silver Cup as well, offered 2:30 a day at Station X. He's got stall 5 and runs from a mark of 91, carrying a £5 penalty. Asheen Orr rides for Brian Smart. I think you'll see him at the front of the pack early on. He comes here after a recent win and a solid campaign. And again, Safi, unfortunately, well, not unfortunately, but it sounds like I'm jumping on the Safi Osborne bandwagon here. Rapper's Delight lines up from stall 3 and runs off 89 with first-time blinkers applied. So what I've done is a double, each-way double-double, Station X and Rapper's Delight in the 230s, the Air Silver Cup, and back a little later on at the Gold Cup, Dance in the Storm and Twilight Calls.
0: Yeah, that's really good to hear, Tony. And obviously, many people will be following your tips as they do so well day in, day out for TalkSport listeners. Anything else you've got going on tomorrow that you'd like to mention?
27: Yeah, the first race, I do like Starlust. I mean, it's not overly big price. Starlust in the first race on the on TV. Drawn in stall 9, officially rated 1-1-2. He brings the strongest profile or strongest figure in the race. Already a course and distance winner as well, Louis Ross Orion riding for Rafe Beckett. And although he's not won this season, Starlust, but recent efforts have contained plenty of credit. And a little shout for Dickensian. I'm not quite sure how what price Dickensian is, but he's drawn in stall 1. He's rated 108. Kevin Ryan trains with Shane Gray taking the ride. He's winning form over 5 furlongs and showed a little more when third 13 days ago after a quiet spell. And the first race on the TV at Air is the 120 as well. I do like the chances here each way of Theory of Everything And I think that can go well at a big price. Lines up from store one, runs off 90. Of course, some distance winner who scored two starts ago, but latest seventh needs to bounce back. But he's a double-figure price and could hit the frame easily in the 120 theory of everything.
0: Yeah, well, thanks very much for your insights, Tony, on tomorrow's betting angles. I always try and follow you in. Sometimes it works, sometimes it doesn't, but 9 times out of 10, you normally get it right, and I don't.
27: we'll keep our fingers crossed for tomorrow, mate. Fingers crossed.
0: We will indeed. Tony, building up to our final race on TalkSport 2, the 257, the Dubai Duty Free Nursery. Silver Sovereign tops the market for Ross Orion and Clive Cox. Clive Cox, obviously a trainer that does very well with horses that run over under a mile, drawn in still 12. This doesn't look like one-way traffic, this race, but at the same time, Silver Sovereign does hold a strong hand in this.
27: Yeah, very much so, Louis, very much so. And I think Silver Sovereign could go very well here and could take some beating here. But, there's some good horses here. I do like... He's installed 12, isn't he? Runs off a mark of 77. As you say, Ross Orion for Clive Cox. Form figures of a second and a first give this filly a very likeable and lightly raced profile, I think, as well. And she's already shown she can progress quickly and looks the type who could improve again and now stepping into a handicap. There's one here at a big price here, Louis. Maggie Melchior. I think they're running into form from what we've seen already today. Richard Hannon's stable. Sean Levy's on board. Lines up from stall 7. Runs off a mark of 75. Sean Levy, as I say, rides for Richard Hannon. Latest third was his best effort so far, suggesting improvement is coming. Remains a maiden, but that latest run was a definite move in the right direction and gives him something to build on. And I think Richard Hannon likes to aim one or two of his string at this meeting as well. Maggie, I think I've got that right. Is it Maggie or Maggie Melchior? I think that could go well at an each way price.
0: Yeah, one that took my fancy. This was the bookkeeper, Ryan Moore and Richard Hughes. Obviously a colt that was, quite impressive a few starts back, but then at the same time, dropped back in trip last time out and just outpaced for such a long way, Tony. The step back up to trip, 7 furlongs, should suit him much better than the 6 furlongs, and he comes here off a mark of 83. I think it still looks quite fair.
27: Yeah, definitely, yes. Yeah, I think it's stall 6, runs off 83, as you say, Ryan Moore for Richard Hughes, already won over 7 furlongs. Recent efforts have been a little mixed, I think, Louis, but I think the experience is there and he needs to produce something closer to his best to concede weight successfully as well. He needs to concede a bit of weight here, but I think he'll run well from stall 6 and that kind of puts him in the middle of the track, doesn't it?
0: Yeah, Next to Kin was one for William Haggis and Kieran Fallon, a filly that won last time out over 6 furlongs, but was doing all her best work late on. So the 7 furlongs again should bring out a little bit more improvement in her. And she runs here off a mark of 77.
27: Yeah, got clear progressive appeal here. As you say, drawn in 4, runs from a mark of 77. Kieran Fallon for William Haggis improved from 3rd to win 2nd time out. And that's a clear progressive angle there as well. And she's one of the least exposed runners here. Could easily have more improvement to come now entering nursery company.
0: Yeah, definitely. I think My Alibaba doesn't go in this. Alexandra McDonald gets off her mount, but they are nearly all loaded. Let's head over to Richard Hoyles.
1: Alibaba, who came out of the stalls and has been withdrawn. Early on, amongst those showing good dash up the centre of the race course, Sunny Parvenu, the heat is on in the noseband, Mojito Madness, left-hand side, Jamera Storm, Silver Sovereign at the back of the left-hand group, Magi Melchior in the middle of it. Meanwhile, over on the far side, the bookkeeper shows up well with Saka Winwa Leif, Next of Kin in that rose cap, and right at the back of that group is Isabella de Vega. So they've covered the first quarter mile. Sunny Parvenu leading up the centre, the bookkeeper to the right-hand side with the heat is on, Magi Melchior, then Saka Winwa Leif being brought over towards the centre of the racecourse in the yellow colours, Silver Sovereign in the purple and blue, and then towards the back, Next of Kin right-hand side, and Isabella de Vega. So we're passing the halfway stage, and out in the lead, it is still Sunny Parvenu with the heat is on. Then behind these, Magi Melchior, Wa Leif just looking for a little bit of racing room, Next of Kin tries to improve, Silver Sovereign on the near this side is also asked to try and begin an effort. Well, Leif is a bit short of room at the moment. The heat is on in company with Sonny Parvenu, Magi Melchior, the bookkeeper. Silver Sovereign's got a gap. Well, Leif hasn't had any luck at all in the run as they make their way down inside the last. The heat is on. Silver Sovereign on the near side. Then back in third place over on the far side, Magi Melchior. It's Silver Sovereign out in front from the heat is on. Well, Leif finally got a gap. Shares a photo for third with Jamera Storm. Then behind these, Magi Melchior, next of kin, Isabella de Vega and Mojito Madness.
2: 2016.
0: You can now watch live racing for free on the At The Races app. Wherever you are at the races. The favourite goes in. Silver Sovereign for Clive Cox and Ross Orion. A dominant performance. Tony off a mark that looks pretty fair now. And he kind of hacked up. I guess the story of the race was, well, Leif didn't get no run at all under William Buick until the closing stages. And when he did finally get out, he flew home.
27: He certainly did. Yeah, that's one for the notebook there. But Silver Sovereign has run really well. Got to more or less on the rail there. Newbury's 7 furlong, I mean, gives these juveniles a fair but demanding nursery test here, Louis, I think, doesn't it? And with position, settling, balance and the ability to sustain a run through the long straight, all very important. Just watching the head-on here, there's quite a few running pretty straight for the two-year-olds and the juveniles, and Silver Sovereign there has travelled smoothly, stayed balanced throughout and finished these 7 furlongs off with real purpose there, a good ride there. It was a strong nursery performance with the winner finding a good rhythm before asserting late on. Seconds run a blinder, really. The heat is on. Ran a very solid race, but the winners found that bit more when the pressure came and travelled into it like a big danger, the heat is on, but couldn't quite match the winner through the closing stages. And as you say, Wyleaf has finished with a wet sail as well, and that's the runner to take out the race there, William Buick.
0: Brilliant. Well, thanks very much for your efforts today, Tony. A pleasure as always.
27: Thanks, Louis.
0: Cheers, Tony. That's it for today. So thank you very much for listening. We'll be back next week for more racing. But there's plenty of live Premier League football over on TalkSport this weekend. It all starts this evening as Chelsea travel to Brentford. And then it can get any more Spursy for Tottenham as they host Aston Villa on Saturday at 12:30. But don't go anywhere right now as we bring you all the latest sports next on The Social.
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0: It's Friday. This is The Social on TalkSport 2. I'm your host, Ollie Clink. I have got Kwaku Afari alongside me. What a treat. What a great man. We have our big weekend preview with William Hill coming up from 4 o'clock with Lee Phelps too. Three to watch in there as usual. We'll talk Spurs against Villa and the battle to get their first Premier League win. Spurs still haven't even scored yet. We're also talking about Iraola's return to Bournemouth and, of course, a must-win game for Michael Carrick away at Fulham. He's under a bit of pressure, isn't he? Away from all of that, I'll ask Kwaku how he's feeling about the big West London derby tonight, Brentford against Chelsea, just a bust up in Hounslow. And we'll speak to a Millwall fan ahead of their clash with West Ham tomorrow, the first one in 14 years. Spicy. This is The Social on TalkSport 2.
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0: First up, here are your headlines. Thomas Tuchel's admitted he felt the devastation of the World Cup exit, but feedback from fans that he's heard has been largely positive. He says people have been telling him about their special moments from the tournament. He's named his England squad for the Nations League openers in the coming weeks. Only 13 players kept their place from the World Cup. Trent Alexander-Arnold, Cole Palmer and Dominic Calvert-Lewin are all recalled. See the squad in full at TalkSport.com. Manchester United boss Michael Carrick says he wouldn't want to be anywhere else, despite the early season pressure he's under. His side travelled to Fulham in the Premier League on Sunday, hunting their first win in three games. Carrick says, as a group at United, they will bounce back stronger. Meanwhile, Andoni Iraola says he's excited about his first return to the Vitality since leaving Bournemouth this summer. Liverpool's 18-year-old winger, Rio Engamoa, was included in the England squad today, and 400 police officers will be on the streets of South East London tomorrow as Millwall prepare to face West Ham for the first time in 14 years. It will be live on TalkSport 2. A dispersal order has been issued for a 6-mile radius around the stadium in Bermondsey. This is The Social here on TalkSport 2. Kwaku, how you doing, mate?
2: I'm all good, brother. How are you?
0: Yeah, really good, thank you. Good to be with you on a Friday. Premier League is back tonight.
2: It's back.
0: Your boys in action up against Brentford.
2: Nervous.
0: You seem nervous.
2: Nervous.
0: That's a tricky game, mate.
2: Very difficult game. Maybe no João Pedro, no Reece James. Obviously, Caicedo's been out for a while. So going to the G-Tech with no midfield and a team that's so physical in Brentford, and we've got such a terrible record against them, either at Stamford Bridge or at a G-Tech. So it's going to be tough, but this is the Premier League. There's no easy games.
0: Because you were giving it big licks before the season started. And I'll be honest, yeah. I was with you.
2: You were.
0: And do you know what? We'll talk about it later, but I am still with you on that. And I don't know if you've lost your confidence with all of that. Have you completely lost your confidence?
2: Yeah. Obviously, we'll get into it in more detail, but I'm just... Last weekend was a dose of reality, Ollie. I saw Chelsea draw, get scratched by the Tigers. Not quite a mauling, but scratched. I saw Liverpool draw against Fulham. I saw Manchester United lose against the 10-man Man City. And I said, when we're trying to kind of estimate who's going to be there or thereabouts come the end of the season, it's going to be Arsenal, Man City. They're just on a different level. They're not fundamentally flawed squads, teams. I feel like Chelsea, Man United, Liverpool, there's a fundamental flaw of all of those teams. And that's why I think we'll have fun games, we'll win some games, but we'll definitely lose a lot of games this season.
0: I think there's a lot of football left to play.
2: Okay.
0: And I think that if Chelsea can hang in there until January, they might still have a bit of a chance. They could make a real run of it in the second half of the season. And I think it's a bit too early to crown anyone champions, let alone Arsenal at the moment.
2: Yeah, I'm not too sure, man.
0: Don't want Arsenal to win it,
2: mate. I know you don't, but
0: that's why. And I'm petty. Yeah, I mean, that's the reason why.
2: It's
0: because of our friend Harry Simeon. Oh, I'm joking, of course. Now, the England squad is out too. Obviously, we've got this big international break coming up. Trent is in.
2: Yeah.
0: Palmer is in. Calvert-Lewin is in. Lewis Hall is in.
2: Mm.
0: So it's the squad we saw in the summer is completely different in the first squad back. What do you make of that?
2: It's interesting hearing Tuchel's comments. I don't know if Trent would have been in if Ben White was fit and if Reece James was fit. Cole Palmer had to go back in there. I think if you ask Tuchel if you could have the summer back again, would he take Cole Palmer to the World Cup? You'd probably say yes. But it's a different England squad. Obviously, you're having to deal with injuries at this stage of the season, players maybe not wanting to take the risk of going away with their national team. But after a World Cup, I feel like the World Cup or international football, it runs in cycles. It's a four-year cycle. And after the World Cup, you start that cycle again. So I'm not too surprised to see a lot of changes from the squad that played at the World Cup. And we'll see how it goes. But Ollie, I think you shared sentiment with myself. there's just a lack of enthusiasm when it comes to England. I know that this international break is always a little bit jarring because of the beginning of the season, but I don't care at the moment. Mm. I do not care. Do you?
0: I just have a hangover from the World Cup in many senses.
2: Yeah, I was gonna say.
0: But I do have a hangover from the World Cup where I'm still so disappointed about the way that England went out.
2: I'm angry.
0: And the way that England went out. Not just that they went out. The ridiculous tactical decisions that Thomas Tuchel made that ultimately cost us. It allowed Lionel Messi in the final moments of a World Cup semi-final to basically do what he wanted.
2: Yeah.
0: It became easy for them. It was easy. And I'm still not over it, to be honest with you. Mm. And I still have my doubts about the fact that Thomas Tuchel should be in that chair anyway. Look, he's going to get the chance to prove himself again. I heard Adrian Durham saying, oh, well, we've got to be fair to him because he's learning on the job. No. That is not what he was hired for. He was hired because he was supposedly an elite coach. Mm. So I don't care that he's not done international football before. There's no room to be learning on the job. His remit was to win the World Cup, and he failed spectacularly, in my opinion.
2: I fully agree. Like, would you say or allow Ancelotti that excuse? I'm learning on the job managing Brazil. You can't learn on the job managing England. No. You're not allowed to learn on the job. I think the one tournament in my lifetime where we kind of accepted that managers learning on the job was 2018. Where it's like Southgate's first tournament, we have no expectation, and that man managed to get us to the semi-final of the World Cup. You are Thomas Tuchel. You came in as a Champions League winner, heralded as a guaranteed winner to get us over the line. Sorry, Adrian, I love you, but that's nonsense. You're not allowed to learn on the job. Your remit was to win the World Cup, and you failed. Yeah. You failed.
0: Yeah.
2: And so we have to see how things play out. But for me, Thomas Tuchel's England manager has never inspired me, and I feel even more uninspired right now.
0: Yeah, we'll get into that in just a moment, and I want to talk a bit more about that squad that he's selected, because it just does feel...
3: I regret that I didn't eat
2: strange.
3: Some grass.
0: We've got to talk about that as well.
2: Yeah.
0: That being his big regret, not eating some grass. We'll get into that, Quaker, in a moment, because I feel both of us...
3: Some grass.
0: ...need the space to rant as our Irish producer plays that clip. How did Ireland get on at the World
4: Troy
0: Cup?
4: Troy Parrott!
0: listen, there's loads of Premier League action too to come. The game tomorrow, Tottenham against Villa, is the one that catches my eye. Yeah. Oh, I mean, one goal between them so far.
2: It's crazy.
0: This is huge for De Zerbi. It's huge for De Zerbi, I think.
2: Massive.
0: They have to win.
2: Massive. And think about the discourse. Discourse last season, Villa fans like Dan Bardell crying, saying, why do they still include Spurs in the big six?
0: That's
2: it should be us in the big six. You're below Spurs in the league right now. Mm. Like, you are really, really on the ropes. And so tomorrow's huge for both sides, but I think it's bigger for De Zerbi. This is a Spurs team that haven't scored a goal in the Premier League yet. This is a Spurs team that are trying to embed all these new pieces. And this is a Spurs team, let's be honest, they finished 17th the last two seasons. Where are they this season? 17th. Mm. And so we have to accept, when it gets to a certain point where they keep on showing us who they are, it's who they are, mate. They are a team that will be fighting relegation again this season if they don't turn things around. And so let's see how this game plays out. But if Spurs lose, I think Zerbi's in for a world of trouble.
0: It has been glorious so far, hasn't it? I was thinking the other day. No, it's been great. I've loved it.
2: You probably loved it as well. Gets a backdrop of you. Everyone saying that Newcastle are going to get relegated.
0: Yep.
2: Rory Jennings of this parish, we love Rory, saying that Newcastle are going to get relegated. Like, what are you talking about?
0: Yeah, no chance.
2: And the fact that it's now Spurs and Villa in that position must be pretty nice for you.
0: Yeah, I've got a bit of sympathy for Villa. But at the same time, they're a rival. They're a team that we've competed with. So, you know, I have a bit of sympathy because obviously... You know how I feel about PSR and the restrictions, and over the years how much they've hindered what Newcastle and Villa in particular can do. Mm-hmm. But Spurs being bad has been great. I mean, Sandro Tonali choosing to go there, thanks for the 100 million. He's been terrible so far.
2: Mm-hmm.
0: And he's been the player that he was last season as well, which makes him more funny. And actually, I heard Alex Crook talking the other day, and he made a really good point. He was like, so Spurs overspent on pretty much every single player they brought in that summer. And he said there was a lot of those players where there was no one else at the table.
2: Mm-hmm.
0: Like, there was no bidding war. It's almost like they've called up and been like, they've called up as Spurs and then they've gone, oh, Tottenham are on the phone. Do you know what I mean?
2: Yeah.
0: It's crazy.
2: That's a fair... honestly, and none of those players' stocks were up there. It wasn't like Newcastle fans were, like, oh, like, obviously you're disappointed to lose to Nali, but you could have told Spurs that, like, yo, like, without Bruno next to him and without Joe Linton, he's a very different player. Mm. And I know it's overblown about Mateus Fernandes, those two relegations, but it weren't like he was leading teams to qualify for Europe. And you look at Savio, who had to change his name, and Marmoush, who couldn't get a look in. Like, these players' stocks aren't the highest. No. And Spurs overpaid for every single one of them.
0: And I don't know, I mean, obviously, we're heading to this international break, and for me, okay, not exactly. Look, for example, Hull could, you know, Hull could be in that top four heading into this international break. Mm. But I still think you get an idea of how the table's going to look by this first international break.
2: 100%.
0: And Tottenham very much could be in the bottom three. Very much. Brother, and they would deserve to be in the bottom three.
2: If they lose this weekend, I honestly don't know where they go from here.
0: Deserve the championship.
2: Perfect. Amazing.
0: But yeah, we're going to talk about that a bit later. But I think for both sides, it's just such a huge game. There's so much riding on it. And yeah, I cannot wait for that full-time phone-in with Jason Cundy and Jamie O'Hara. If it does all go wrong, this is the Social here on TalkSport 2 with William Mill, 18+. Visit gamcare.org.uk. Next up, we're going to talk about that England squad picked by Thomas Tuchel.
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16: There's long queues on the M25 anti-clockwise. 9 to 8 to Reigate. Two lanes open, two lanes closed. A collision causing those queues. Queues for the M1 both ways. Slow southbound down to Wakefield 40. There was a breakdown. There was a collision northbound. Still slow up toward Leicester at junction 21. And still queuing for the M6 northbound before Great Barr at junction 7. There was a breakdown. All lanes back open. Still some delays there. I'm Jules Buckley.
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20: 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Just not to be. Not to be again.
21: What can you say? It is that same old story.
22: I think that what he exhibited in that game is tantamount to gross negligence.
23: This is a big olive branch that he's handing out now to Trent to revive his England career.
24: Someone needs to ask Thomas Tuchel a question. Is Trent in because of injuries, or do you see him as having a fresh chance at really breaking into this starting 11?
25: Still got a hangover from it. Still got a hangover from that World Cup. I am still disappointed and I still have a headache for various reasons. This is The Social here on TalkSport 2 with me, Ollie Clink, alongside Kweku Afari. Thomas Tuchel has named his first England squad since the World Cup. Cole Palmer and Trent Alexander-Arnold are in it, having missed out for the tournament. Bournemouth midfielder Alex Scott has also been named in the group, as has Liverpool's 18-year-old Rio Engamoa. Phil Foden misses out once again. England play four Nation Leagues game over the next few weeks, starting with a match against Spain later this month at Wembley. Let's hear from Tuchel now, talking about the return of Trent Alexander-Arnold and Cole Palmer in particular.
26: They had a good start to the season. They did never something wrong. We just chose different players. So now is a new competition. Some players, some positions have more injuries, some have less injuries. But Cole has his starts that he always had, but he has his numbers back. He has assists back. He has decisive goals back. So that's why he's in the squad. And I think he has a point to prove. And the same goes for Trent. He was never off the list. He was never non-selectable for us, and it's his chance to show, come to camp, be the best version of himself. Had a good start in two positions for Real Madrid, and he comes as a right back for us.
25: Let's start with Trent on this, mm-hmm. Kweku, because this really is baffling me. I've got to be honest.
2: Yeah,
25: because I think rightly so, a lot of people were calling for Trent to be in that original squad. But it became for me insult to injury when Tino Livramento got injured during the tournament and Thomas Tuchel decided to call up Trevor Chalobah.
2: Yeah.
25: And it left England short in a lot of ways, I thought. They had no depth at right back. They had no depth at full back generally, I thought, throughout the entire tournament. But for me, it smacked of a relationship that surely had died. You know, they were that short that he's having to call up Trevor Chalobah. Surely there's a little olive branch being given out to Trent Alexander-Arnold during the tournament. Whatever happens, we don't obviously know, but he doesn't come out to the States and play for England. But yet in the first squad back, he is there. And even then, Thomas Tuchel's there going, yeah, it would have been Ben White, but he's injured. It's just such a bizarre situation. I don't really understand it.
2: Yeah, Tuchel's not having him. But what I will say is that Tuchel, it felt like he wasn't having Jude Bellingham, and then he went back on that. You could suggest that he wasn't having Cole Palmer, and Cole Palmer's in the squad. So I think Tuchel is pragmatic to his core, and I feel like he understands he's short of right backs, and Trent, despite the fact that Tuchel doesn't think he's good enough for his starting 11, is a good enough right back to make the squad when Reece James and Ben White aren't available. But it's an odd situation with Thomas Tuchel and some of his better players, and now in the aftermath of a World Cup in which England underachieved, we're going to scrutinise every decision. Every squad selection is going to come under a microscope, because it's not like we're not having Thomas Tuchel anymore, but he didn't do what you're supposed to do, and now there's question marks around you as England manager. So every decision is going to be questioned, as it should, for a man that we were told was a world-class operator and bring football home for the first time in 60 years.
25: Is it just me, or

0: consideration the people who are injured for the squad. When the World Cup rolls around, everybody makes themselves available. And so it's a very different selection headache for the manager. Going into the first international break of the season, there's if you're feeling a little bit of a knock or a strain, you're probably going to make yourself unavailable. And so this squad, you can argue this squad is stronger than the one that went to the World Cup. But there are players in this squad that want to and have to prove themselves. Cole Palmer is an example of that. He's a man that he seems pretty even keel. And when he was asked about missing out on the squad during the summer, he was pretty laser fair about it. He's not a man that lets success get to his head or failure get to his heart. And so I feel like he knows that coming into this squad, if he performs at his best level, he's got a great chance of starting for England because that position's up for grabs. But it's just a bit of a strange squad because there are so many players not available for selection.
1: Yeah, a couple of number 10s have missed out. Phil Foden, I'm not hugely against that. He's looked a bit sharper, but I wouldn't say he's done enough, like Cole Palmer has, to get into that squad. I do feel for Morgan Gibbs-White, I've got to be honest.
2: Same.
1: I don't really know what he has to do to get in. And the one player, because you might look at it and go, well, hold on, Palmer's there, Bellingham's there. But the one player I think he could actually replace is Eber Echieze, who at the moment doesn't start every week for Arsenal. And that feels to me, and I know that our mate Max Scott would go along with this, that is big club bias. Is big club bias.
0: 100%. 100%.
1: Like, Eze doesn't deserve to be in that squad over Morgan Gibbs-White. I know it's... you know, we can argue the toss over it. Does it really matter? Would either of them actually be starting in the first 11 for these games in the Nations League? But it's still important that you get into this squad based on merit. And Thomas Tuchel said that himself. He said they have to continue to perform. What does Morgan Gibbs-White have to do?
0: He
1: performed unbelievably well at the back end of last season, and he started this season brilliantly as well. It doesn't really feel right to me, that.
0: No, it's not right. And that is a clear example of big team bias. If Morgan Gibbs-White was playing for Arsenal or Chelsea or Man United or City, he'd definitely be in an England squad. Obviously, his owner had a huge part to play in terms of him not going to Spurs.
1: Mr. Marinakis to you, mate.
0: Mr. Marinakis to me and to Matt Scott. But he's, I really feel sorry for him because he's a player that's got so much ability. He makes things happen as well, Morgan Gibbs-White. Last season, at the back end of it, it was like Roy of the Rovers stuff. Like, he was not single-handedly keeping Forrest up, but he was making things happen with goals and assists. And anytime I watch him play, he's always creating and looking lively. But when you're competing against the likes of Jude Bellingham and the Cole Palmer, and then I'll say Eze because of what he's done previously, but you're right to point out the fact that in recent months Eze hasn't really done anything and he hasn't really secured a spot in Arsenal starting 11. And when he was brought in, there's a conversation about, oh, he can play on the left-hand side, he could be our solution on the left. All of a sudden, that's no longer a solution. Eze finds himself a little bit in the wilderness at Arsenal. So yeah, if you're Morgan Gibbs-White, it's harsh, but I think you have ample opportunities throughout the season to secure a place in the squad.
1: How much pressure is on Thomas Tuchel in these Nations League fixtures?
0: Ollie, you know my stance on Thomas Tuchel. Like, there should be an immense amount of pressure. He talked about eating grass. He talked about eating grass in one of his first interviews post the World Cup.
1: That's a huge regret, that, though, isn't it?
0: It's insane.
1: Huge regret.
0: It's insane.
1: I just was sat there thinking, as if in one of your first interviews, after one of the worst tactical decisions of any England manager ever at a crucial stage in a huge tournament that we should have been among the favourites to try and win. Genuinely should have been among the favourites. I know we all say that as England fans, but this time, that's what he was brought in to do.
0: Yeah.
1: You have said that one of your biggest regrets was not eating some grass.
0: Honestly.
1: What are you doing?
0: Pack
1: what
0: your bags.
1: What are you talking about?
0: Pack your bags. Like, he should have been gone the moment we went out to Argentina. And I can relate this feeling to the feeling of Manchester United fans last weekend when they lost against Man City. And on the face of it, it was a 1-0 loss against one of the best teams in the league. On the face of it, it's a 2-1 loss against one of the best teams in the world at the World Cup. But it was the manner of the defeat. It's the context that surrounds that defeat. It's the way that we went out. And the way that we went out is unforgivable. I will never forgive it. And I'm a man that loves Thomas Tuchel for what he done in my football club. But I'm sorry, you failed.
1: Yeah.
0: You failed, and the leash needs to be shorter than it has been previously. Not only that, you're from one of England's rival nations. We saw over the summer how much rivalries actually matter in football when fans want to evoke memories of certain situations. But we can put that to one side for a manager that comes from one of our rival countries. Mm. That's the blood. That's the lifeblood of football, rivalries. And the fact that we've gone and got somebody from there, we don't need to tread over that ground again. But I'm just Darwin Boone was England manager.

0: And we were talking pre-show, there was a few of us in the studio talking about this international break, and there's a feel of apathy, of lethargy towards this international break. We're kind of done with it, and it doesn't feel like there's that excitement that Gareth Southgate helped to build around this England team, and all of a sudden it's now, you better deliver, you better do something. And that's how I felt around 2006, 2008, 2010 times.
1: But also it's the fact that the next tournament is here,
0: yeah,
1: you know, and in Ireland, but the next tournament is a home tournament.
0: Yeah.
1: That's massive. That's absolutely massive. And I'm more than apathy, actually, I'm just anxious about it, because I think you're so right about the feeling towards the manager, and I don't think a couple of years will change that. The lasting memory for all England fans about Thomas Tuchel right now and all the way up until that tournament starts, and when that tournament starts, will be that Argentina game.
0: 100%.
1: And that is not good, because anything that starts to go wrong, let's be honest, there's a few games. And it's international football, and this happens. I think we've had to learn that this is the case, because we've seen it with Gareth Southgate in England too. We scraped through some games with bad performances. I don't necessarily have a problem with that, but it's that defining moment. It's the moment he was brought in to change that he didn't step up to the plate for. And that's the lasting memory.
0: It's the only example of England making the World Cup semi-final where afterwards the players weren't heralded as heroes. Obviously, 1966, we go on to win it. Obviously, 1990, those players were viewed as absolute heroes. 2018, those players, we fell in love with those players. This time around is very different.
1: Yeah.
0: It's a very different feel.
1: Yeah.
0: And I think that has something to do with the manager.
1: Yeah.
0: This doesn't feel like a triumphant result for an England team, despite the fact there was expectations. We're sitting here asking more questions and haven't got answers from a manager that's sitting down there talking to Daniel Sturridge about eating grass. I'm so sorry. I'm so sorry. Sack him.
1: So yeah, looking forward to the international break, are you? Yeah, it's bad. I mean, at least the third place playoff was good, mate. That was good. Yeah. Do you reckon he ate some grass after that one?
2: Eat just some grass.
1: Just to remember that.
0: The thing is, I've almost forgotten the love that I have for this man. Do you know what it is? It's because before the tournament, I was getting gaslit and told that he's a guaranteed certified winner because he won the Champions League for Chelsea during COVID, where there was no fans, and we played against Real Madrid in the Champions League, and then have to go to the Bernabeu. Lost the Champions League final as PSG manager. Lost three domestic finals as Chelsea manager. Yes, he won the Champions League, but in the biggest moments, I've seen Thomas Tuchel come short, fall short more than I've seen him succeed.
1: Very, very good point. This is The Social here on TalkSport 2. Next up, we're going to get into tonight's football. We'll cheer Kwaku up by talking about Chelsea.
0: Oh, no.
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19: Full time at the Cottage. It's Fulham 2, Chelsea 3.
20: And it's finished at Stamford Bridge. Chelsea 4, Brighton 3.
21: It finished Arsenal 2, Chelsea 1.
19: But great going forward, shambolic at the back. It finishes Chelsea 2, Hull City 2.
22: As everyone and as every Chelsea fan, probably every pundit pointed out, the defence is not quite right.
23: Shabby Postalonzu, as I'm calling
24: him. Is that what you call him? It's who we are, mate.
1: Sure, that nickname works, I'll be honest. Sorry, Andy. This is the social here on TalkSport 2 with me, Ollie Clink, alongside Kwaku Afari. The Chelsea boss, Xabi Alonso, has said their defensive issues are down to the whole team rather than just the defensive unit. They've conceded 9 goals in their first 4 games under Alonso, but he says he's not too worried about the players at the back.
25: Well, the defence is all the team, eh? It's not just the back four or the back five, whatever. So it's about the team, it's how we compete, how we adapt to the different moments when we are we take the lead or when the game is even. We need to have the same mentality to be competing in different moments. We know that Premier League is very difficult to control the whole game, but to be able that to adapt and to feeling that you are that awareness that is needed is very important. For sure, we have had 4 or 5 weeks, I don't know, since we started. This is going to be the 7th game in this block. It's an important one because it's before the international break, because it's Premier League, because it's away against Brentford, always tough. So we'll have to play with high demand game.
1: Do you agree with him that it's not just the defence, it's the whole team as a unit? And I don't know, I mean, he's quite glass half full, isn't he, Alonso?
0: Yeah, he is. He doesn't really give too much away. He doesn't want to give any bulletin board material to anybody. So he plays his cards pretty close to his chest. After the draw against Hull, that was probably the most angry I've seen and heard him. He said the defending was soft. And he did reiterate that it's not just the defenders, it's everybody that needs to defend as a collective. But I would disagree with him, because when you've got that type of front three and you ask them to do so much on the offensive end and they do deliver so much, of course they have to do their defensive work, but it's on the midfielders and the defenders to stop the ball going to the back of the net as frequently as it does. That some of the defending against Hull, Ollie, was... last weekend was a moment of clarity. It was just a moment of clarity. Do you know, at the beginning of the season, you can convince yourself? Me and you were talking, maybe Chelsea can challenge for the title. No. Like, when you defend like that, and again, we can all laugh about getting mauled by the Tigers, but you can't defend like that in the Premier League. And I asked myself a simple question. Arsenal went away against Villa and won 1-0. City were poor against Coventry, won that game 1-0. Down to 10 men against Manchester United away from home, won that game 1-0. I asked myself the question, can Chelsea win a game 1-0?
1: No.
0: So you can't win the Premier League.
1: They're going to have to outscore teams.
0: Yeah, and that's just not feasible every single week. This week, João Pedro might be out. Next week, Cole Palmer, or next time we play, Cole Palmer might be out of form. You can't rely on your attackers to bail you out every single time. And it's frustrating to watch. And ultimately, I'm not going too early on any of it, but that is on the manager, because I think defensive actions, that's tactical. That's all tactical. And of course, you can have better individuals like Arsenal have got, and they can help you defend even better. But ultimately, it's a system thing, and the manager needs to figure it out.
1: Yeah, when you say it's a system thing, that surprises me, because from the goals I've seen Chelsea concede so far, and I was at the Brighton game, I was at the Leeds game in the Cup too. But even,
0: I saw you there.
1: Even, oh, of course you did, yeah. Yeah, it was good to see you. The game against Hull, Jarrell Hayter, I mean, what is he doing? He didn't have a moment of clarity, did he? He had no idea where the ball was.
0: Yeah.
1: Like, is he able to put it down to individual mistakes rather than just being, you know, a system problem? What is it about the way that Chelsea is set up that you have an issue with?
0: There's too many gaps between players, and players don't seem to know their duty in terms of when to close that gap and then when to engage. Of course, there's individual errors, and Hato letting that ball bounce, and then before that, you see Gusto losing that kind of duel. That is on the players, but ultimately, when you can see this many goals, there's something fundamentally wrong with the system. Maybe he changes it, maybe he addresses it. He's been fluctuating between a back three and back four during games. Maybe he goes with a back four off the rip tonight. We'll see how it goes. But this is a Chelsea side that are missing some of their key players going to the game against Brentford at the G-Tech, where I've seen better teams than Chelsea drop points. And so I am very nervous about this game.
1: Yeah, is it all solved when Moises Caicedo comes back into the side?
0: No. And this is the danger, this is the trap that you can fall into when you're a side that's struggling. Oh, when this player comes back, everything's fixed. I'm hearing Man United fans do that about Belaba, who's not played a minute for the football club yet. When Belaba comes in, we'll be all right. It's a very dangerous game to play, kind of hero worshipping an individual and thinking that when they come back into the team, everything will be fixed. It will obviously help. He's a top quality player, but I don't think he'll fix Chelsea. I think that will take time. I think that will take players understanding and learning the system. But when you've got a front three this lethal, it's always going to be entertaining. So it's hard for Chelsea fans to be really, really kind of down in the dumps like they were at periods during Maresca's reign, where we weren't getting results but the football was dross. Right now, we can't deny it. We're being entertained at Stamford Bridge. You were at the Leeds game. What an incredible game of football. And that's like all of our games this season. They've all been very entertaining. But ultimately, and this is why I think Chelsea fans are struggling right now, certain clubs have DNA. And Manchester United's DNA, when they're winning, is to attack, same as Liverpool's, to play football a certain type of way and to get results. Chelsea, modern Chelsea, since Abramovich came in, was to win football matches but be pragmatic and be defensively solid. And I think Chelsea fans are finding it difficult to digest how good we are going forward but how porous we are at the back. Yeah. It doesn't really align with Chelsea's philosophy in the modern era. And so Alonso needs to fix that, because Chelsea fans, if it continues, they might start to turn.
1: Is there a world, though, where we get into this international break? Let's say they do get a result tonight, right? And you go into this international break, Xabi Alonso has a bit more time on the training ground. I know a lot of those players will go away, I get that, but he still will have a bit of time with his players, can implement his ideas a bit more. He'll have a few players hopefully coming back soon too that can help out with this situation. And if they hang in there, Kwaku, if they can hang in there until January, they can buy another midfielder. I think what damaged Chelsea was that Lamine Kamara deal not going through too, by the way. That could have solved a lot. Not that we know what he'd be like, but, you know, it's better than, in my opinion, it's better than having a half-fit Reece James in the centre of the park
0: or
1: Malo Gusto in the centre of the park. Of course it is, right? So if they can get to January and bring in some reinforcements, I still think that one game a week is a huge factor in all of this. That will be an Arsenal side that are then trying to go on and win the Champions League. That'll be a Manchester City side with other fish to fry too. And both those squads have played a lot of football, and Chelsea will not have. And that attack is so lethal, as we say. So if they can get a few reinforcements in, having hung in there until the Christmas period, and I don't know what hanging in there is. Is it 5 points behind, 7 points behind? I'm not sure. I still think they can have a decent stab at it, because also Xabi Alonso is a manager that has won a league. Is that all wishful thinking from me, or is there method to the madness that I've just come out with there?
0: I wouldn't say wishful thinking, but it's definitely glass half full thinking.
1: Am I Xabi Alonso?
0: Yeah, maybe. But you're right. I think for Chelsea to really challenge, things have to go cropper at rivals. And this is not me wishing any injury on any player, but say a Haaland goes down for an extended period of time, or say in this period of time where Saliba's out, and I know Arsenal got so much depth defensively, but missing Saliba and Gabriel at the same time makes a difference. And I think that when we've seen teams try and defend their titles in recent seasons, remember that 2-2 game between Arsenal and Man City at the Etihad? Rodri tears his ACL in that game, and City's title defence it falls off a cliff from that moment onwards. And Liverpool's was slightly different last year in terms of trying to defend their title, but the game against Palace where Isak comes into the team and Ekitike is not in the team, he's suspended because he gets a stupid yellow card for a cup game, it kind of goes a cropper there, and there's other issues with Liverpool as well. But something's going to have to happen with our rivals for Chelsea to ascend. I don't think Arsenal playing at this level, Chelsea can attain the levels that Arsenal are reaching week in and week out.
1: But the thing is, and I'm with you, that you don't want to wish any injuries on any player, etc. But especially with Arsenal, they have played so much football, so much football. I mean, they reached almost the last round of every single competition they could possibly be in last season. There is an inevitability about the fact that they will be missing some players, or at least that those players will be exhausted when we get into mid-season. And that just won't be the case with Chelsea. It just won't. One other question I had for you about Chelsea is the goalkeeper. How significant... And that's the key word. How significant has the upgrade been, or so perceived upgrade been, from Robert Sanchez to Emi Martinez?
0: That's a great question, because you go and cover Chelsea a lot and you're seeing the same mistakes that I'm seeing.
1: Oh, yeah.
0: and Chelsea fans are trying to kind of not talk about it. But against Hull, there's a couple of situations where it's like, oh my goodness. And since joining the football club, he hasn't kept a clean sheet yet. Like, we're still conceding the same amount of goals at the same rate. Yes, better in terms of coming for crosses. Yes, better with the ball at his feet. There's not that anxiety that rings around Stamford Bridge when we pass the ball back to the goalkeeper.
1: He's not that much better with his feet, is he? Really?
0: It's just, it is different.
1: Is it basically that the bar was so low? Seriously?
0: Yeah, for sure.
1: I mean, Robert Sanchez, you could argue, was the worst keeper in the league. Yeah, just easily could have argued.
0: There's
1: that.
0: Not a single fan base that would swap their keeper for Rob Sanchez, which tells you that he's probably the worst keeper in the league. But yeah, it's a little bit troubling with Emi Martinez. We'll see how he gets on. I do believe that in big games he rises to the level, and that's what he does. He's done for Argentina.
1: He's a character as well.
0: He's a big character,
1: he'll bring leadership.
0: I'm just I'm pretty down on Chelsea right now. And like I said, last weekend was a moment of clarity. Seeing the way that Arsenal beat Sunderland and seeing the way that Man City beat Man United, I asked myself, can Chelsea win like that? Can Chelsea win like that when things aren't going your way? Can Chelsea win? And I don't think so. As currently constructed, I don't think Chelsea can win the way that Man City and Arsenal can win.
1: Yeah. There we go. This is The Social here on TalkSport 2. Next up, we're going to sink our teeth into Millwall against West Ham. Spicy. And a first meeting between the pair in 14 years. That's coming next.
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0: Keep going. Boom, boom. I thought you were about to freestyle, mate. I was looking forward to it.
1: No.
0: This is The Social here on TalkSport 2 with me, Ollie Clink, alongside the freestyler, Kwaku Afari. 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Live on TalkSport 2, Millwall are taking on West Ham in the Dockers Derby. For the first time in 14 years, they are 11 places away from each other in the table, but Millwall could move within a point of the Hammers if they win. Let's hear from the Millwall skipper, Jake Cooper, who spoke to us earlier ahead of this clash.
2: Yeah, it is big. I think certainly since it was confirmed that they would be relegated last season, I think every supporter kind of looked towards this fixture coming up, and yeah, it's great. We get them at the Den first, and I'm sure our fan base will be very excited.
0: Yeah, you could say that, Jake. You could say that. I mean, this is huge, isn't it? It has the potential to be very, very spicy. Let's welcome in George Cole from the Chat with the Chaps Millwall podcast. How you doing, George?
3: I'm good. How are you? Okay.
0: Yeah, really good, thank you. I mean, it's been so long since these two have played each other. We know it's one of the fiercest rivalries in English football for so many different reasons. What are your feelings heading into it?
3: Oh, feelings of excitement. I mean, it's a tantalising, opposition, isn't it, in West Ham United? I mean, 14 years after the 99th outing, we can finally have our 100th meeting. I mean, this game means everything to both set of fans. And I think important that the message is before the game is play the game, not the occasion. I think that will be the message from Alex Neil and also Nuno to both dressing rooms, because, you know, it's important to remain composed in these games, you know, show a bit of passion, of course, but, you know, channel that emotion and ultimately focus on our game.
1: Yeah, George, does it make it more special that this game for you lot is at home? You get to invite West Ham to the Den and you can make it that raucous atmosphere that's kind of led you guys to a successful season last year at least. And this is a West Ham team that are expected to get promoted, but you can really dampen those hopes.
3: It is. I think it's important that, you know, being at home, we make advantage of the home crowd. I think West Ham are actually playing Millwall at the right time because of how many injuries we have. And of course, West Ham go into this game on good form, but that all goes out the window, of course, in a derby where, you know, it's a derby, anything can happen going into it. So, you know, form and injuries go out the window for this one. And listen, I think it favours Millwall being the lesser favoured teams out of the two tomorrow. Going into the game as the underdog, I think it suits Millwall because that's something we thrived on before. And, you know, if the crowd can be, you know, relentless, if the crowd can be raucous on the day, which I'm sure it will be. I'm sure it's gonna be a crazy atmosphere tomorrow. Then hopefully we can turn them over.
0: Yeah, they've had such bad luck with injuries, Millwall. I've been down there a couple of times in recent weeks. I saw the Wrexham game and the game against Newcastle in the Cup. And Alex Neil, after the game, it's almost like he couldn't believe his luck, especially this early on in the season. You know, there was a point where you had, I think, about 11 or 12 players out. Are there some returning for this game? Is it going to be a strong lineup, do you think, for your side?
3: It's remarkable, the current injury crisis we're going through. I've honestly never seen anything like it, and I feel really bad for the gaffer Alex Neil's getting every last sort of drop of energy out of this current crop of players and the personnel we have available. There were small rumours that Matías Ceballos, who was one of our signings this season, who got injured in pre-season, could be returning to the bench tomorrow. Luke Kundal returned to the bench rather earlier than expected midweek against Middlesbrough. So listen, anyone we can have available and at least to have on the bench on Saturday is certainly going to help, because the squad is running very, very threadbare at the moment. The boys are putting everything over the last couple of games to go away to Blackburn, you know, away to Middlesbrough in quick succession, then a quick turnaround against this game against West Ham. So the boys are giving it everything, and hopefully, you know, we'll have a couple more fit for Saturday. But we're really in desperate need of this international break, like really in need of it.
1: And you spoke about your manager there. How much credit does he deserve? Because you mentioned the injuries and how difficult it's been to deal with those injuries. But last season, effectively missed out on automatic promotion by a single point and came so close to returning to the big time, getting to the big time. How much credit does Alex Neil deserve for kind of not indulging that season hangover from last year where you had such a good season, didn't get promoted, and have started the season in decent form? How much credit does your manager deserve for that?
3: Oh, loads. I mean, listen, I can't speak high enough of Alex Neil. I mean, the word asset gets thrown a lot around the football club, but the biggest asset in terms of staff at the football club is the manager. Alex Neil is by far the best asset. He's got his players running through brick walls for him. He's got these players motivated. And of course, to miss out last year so devastatingly in the playoff semi-final, to lose out on promotion was tough. And it was important that we went into the season without that sort of hangover feeling, and turned that sort of disappointment into motivation. And we started really well. The first two games we won. We've had sort of a little bit of a dip in form, mainly because of the personnel which isn't available, injuries, etc. But we go into this game off the back of a great result against Middlesbrough midweek, where no one really expected us to get anything, and we managed to walk away with a really good point. So listen, credit to Alex Neil, he's doing amazing things at Millwall. He's doing amazing things.
0: George, we've got to mention, of course, you know, there's going to be a heavy police presence expected. I think 400 officers. There's a 6 mile radius. Are you nervous about any trouble ahead of kickoff? Do you think it might not be as bad as people are expecting?
3: Listen, me personally, I think the media will over forecast what might happen on the day. I think it's normal and natural to think, you know, 14 years since the last meeting and the historic rivalry between the two and the trouble which has been caused by the two, I think it's normal for the media and the noise to be around this game to be a lot of, based on hooliganism. But me personally, listen, as long as, you know, I like to focus on the game, of course, and it's cliche, but I don't look to get into trouble, and if other people don't look to get in trouble, then, you know, nothing's going to happen on the day, if that makes sense. So there'll be a heavy police presence, but I do believe that a lot of it is sort of just overhype.
0: Yeah, well said. I want to leave you with one question then, George. If I was to offer you automatic promotion but defeat home and away to West Ham.
1: Ooh, good question.
0: Or the final playoff spot but a win over West Ham home and away, what would you take?
3: Well, take promotion, haven't you? I mean, obviously, to lose to West Ham home and away, would be bad. It would be, you know, devastated. But promotion is the aim of the game here. We got so close last year. You know, hopefully we can go again one better this season. But, you know, money-wise, financially-wise, you're looking at 100 million better there, aren't you? So 100% promotion. Yeah, 100%.
0: You could go up and beat them in the Premier League anyway. So, so
3: that's
0: all
3: it.
0: Good.
3: That's it.
1: That's the right
0: George,
1: answer.
0: Well, enjoy the game, mate. Thanks for joining us.
3: Thank you. Cheers.
0: There we go. George Cole from the Chat with Chaps Millwall podcast. That is live, that game, on TalkSport 2 tomorrow, 12:30 kickoff. This is The Social here on TalkSport 2. Next up, it's our big weekend preview with William Hill. Lee Phelps will be joining us.
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0: afternoon. This is the Social One Talk Sport 2. I'm Ollie Clink. I've got Kwaku Afari with me, and two has become three. I'm delighted to say we are joined by Lee Phelps from William Hill for our big weekend preview. It is Friday. The Premier League is back tonight, live on TalkSport. Brentford against Chelsea. We're also bringing you, though, our three to watch ahead of this weekend kicking off. Tottenham Hotspur take on Aston Villa. That one live on TalkSport in the early kickoff at 12:30. We'll also talk about Andoni Iraola's return to Bournemouth with Liverpool. And we'll round things off with a must-win clash for Michael Carrick away at Fulham. All here on The Social on TalkSport 2.
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3: And the referee blows full time. Liverpool go through. It's another hugely disappointing night for Roberto De Zerbi.
4: Just 1 point in four games for Villa. Forest's first win of the season. Villa 1, Forest 2.
5: And Brighton have completely turned this around. They lead by 3-2.
6: Declan Rice 5 yards short of the penalty area. Sends it square. Gimmer Rice with an effort. Oh, pick that one out.
7: Liverpool working it forward. Isak might be in again here. Edge of the penalty up against Greaves. And he's slotted it in for two.
6: Josh King, who gets the ball now. Lavia goes across to him, and King strikes it brilliantly into the near post.
8: Square to Mbeumo, 2-1 to Manchester United.

0: from William Hill. How are you doing, Lee?
1: Yeah, really good, thanks. Looking forward to this before the big break. It's like savour the weekend football.
0: Save it all up.
2: It's a big weekend though, Lee. Big weekend of football. So much narrative going into this big weekend.
1: Oh, man, it's great, isn't it? Every week. I mean, I know we've started like nice and early with all the stories, but yeah, I mean, there's just stories everywhere again, aren't there? It's brilliant. Looking forward to. I think we're on Talksport Goals on Sunday together, Quaker, aren't we? So I'm really looking forward to that.
2: We are.
0: You sure you're looking forward to that, Lee?
1: Definitely. One of my favourites.
2: We have a good time, don't we?
1: Maybe the favourite.
2: Thank you.
0: You sent him 50 quid, didn't you? For that. Let's kick off with the goal fest that should be Tottenham against Aston Villa. One goal between the pair of them. It's at 12:30. It is live on Talksport. Both awaiting their first Premier League win too. We had a quick chat about this a bit earlier, Kwaku, but for me, there's much more pressure on Roberto De Zerbi in this game, mainly because of his side of the one that haven't even scored yet.
2: Yeah, 100%. And also, I don't know, at Villa, they won midweek in the cup, so that's alleviated a little bit of pressure, whereas Spurs went out against Liverpool and they were very poor in that game as well. And so the pressure's on Spurs because no one's asking about Unai Emery's job. People might ask, will he walk? But no one's saying that he's going to get sacked. Whereas Roberto De Zerbi, there's certain Spurs fans that if they lose this weekend and don't score again, they could be asking for the sack.
0: The problem is, Lee, isn't it, that once you head into that break, it is so long that that bad feeling will fester. Mm. It will fester and it will be that lasting memory for whether it's Villa fans or Spurs fans, regardless of the result of this game. It feels wrong to ask you about the goal scorer markets, but the odds might be quite good.
1: Yeah, well, it never tends to work like that, unfortunately. And I've got a bit of a maybe what you guys might think is a bit of a strange take on this one. I think this one might be the one where Tottenham do break their duck. The reason being is that when you look at the average touches in the opposition box across the Premier League. Last season, for instance, Arsenal topped that with 32 touches in the opposition box per match. Tottenham had 39 against Everton. So they're getting into the right positions. They just need to kind of, you know, obviously convert that. You know, you look at the kind of shots on target, 44 league shots, 11 on target, obviously no goals. I think it's coming. Omar Mamouche to score any time is 15-8. It's been boosted. You get impact subs, so if he goes off without having done it. And we've against the kind of feeling of this could be low scoring, we've gone Tottenham to win and four or more goals in the match, which seemed adventurous from us, but that's been pushed out to 5-1. But yeah, in terms of obviously all the usual goal scorer prices are there. I like Mamouche. I mean, I think he obviously didn't get as much of a chance as he would have liked at City, but you know, I did put him up to score in the week. You know, he had a decent run in the cup for City. That's when he got his chances, and he did score in that competition. I look at Villa, and I just look at that Villa team, and just think it's such a shell of what we're used to looking at when you see a Villa lineup. You just wonder where the goals are going to come from. I know Tammy Abraham got a couple in the week. It's time he stepped up, I suppose. He's just under 2-1 to get a goal, 5-1 to score first. I like Buendia. He's 23-10, so over 2-1 to get a goal at any time, 11-2. He only seems to score worldies though, doesn't he, to be fair? So whether you can go over 2-1 for him to score from like 25 yards in the top corner, I'm not sure. I think you'd want a bit more than that. I don't know if Tottenham win, but I can see goals.
0: Yeah, maybe they'll all come at once. Maybe it'll be 9-0. Looking forward to that. Let's hear from Roberto De Zerbi.
2: You're about to say De Spurs.
0: I nearly used his nickname then. He's told us that a goal is coming for his side in the Premier League.
3: I think we create more chance than the other games. But I have experience enough to say sometimes when you manage, when you are the coach of the team, without you know the reason, you are able to score, you can score. Yes. And other times, another situation where I think you are playing well, not fantastic, but well enough to score, enough to win, and you don't win. You have to stay calm, to be confident in what you are doing, what the players, they have my full confidence, and we move on and we keep going to be better day by day, but not by words, but by facts.
0: Do you buy all this, Quakey? Obviously, you heard some of the stats there from Lee about how Spurs, you could argue, are improving and getting into attacking areas. Or do you still see a lot of faults with this side, especially going forward?
2: Yeah, there's so many faults with this side. And we talked about it previously. This is a Spurs team that, I wouldn't say they got players that nobody else wanted, but the clubs that got rid of those players were pretty happy, especially if you look at the price that Newcastle got for Tonali, and you look at the price that they had to pay for Fernandes, and you look at the price they had to pay for Marmoush, Savinho. They're just not that good. And they've tried to fix it from a position of weakness. And we were talking about strengthening from a position of strength. But when you finish 17th 2 years in a row, that's what you get. You don't get the top quality players, the players that are in high demand in the market. You get players that aren't really of demand or aren't really in high demand. And this is the reason why Spurs are struggling going forward. We knew they're going to struggle, right? Richarlison's obviously out of favour and out of the squad, but I think De Zerbi might have to reconsider those options because they can't put the ball in the back of the net. They struggle week in and week out, and I feel sorry for these Spurs fans. Yes, Chelsea are Spurs' rivals, but these fans have been put through the ringer.
0: Yeah.
2: Like losing their best players year on year and gradually watching the team get worse. And
0: they're a laughing stock. They're an absolute laughing stock.
2: Do you reckon they're the biggest laughing stock in the Premier League?
0: Yeah, they are. They have to be. They have to be. And a lot of that is to do with Jason Cundy, who I think maybe has the best job in the world.
2: Yeah.
0: Doesn't he?
2: Yeah.
0: He genuinely does. I mean, imagine being a Chelsea fan. Your biggest rivals are Tottenham Hotspur. Mm. He gets to go and sit with a former Tottenham player and laugh at him.
2: He's a former Tottenham player.
0: I know, but you forget about that, don't we?
2: Yeah, we do.
0: I mean, it's just, and then he bobs along to the clown music. He just loves it. Honestly, no one can enjoy their job more than Jason Cundy. I'm actually convinced of that, for sure.
1: You know the international break, what you were talking about earlier, like, I think that is a major play. I mean, I've been talking a lot this week about the first Premier League manager to lose his job at market. We've had a few different favourites during the week. I mean, Arbeloa was the favourite start of last weekend. Frank Lampard's price crashed from 10-1 into 7-2. He's eased out a little bit despite losing in the week. Michael Carrick's the even money favourite to be the first Premier League manager to go. But Roberto De Zerbi's second favourite now, 9-2. And I think, I'm not saying anyone will go in the international break. I think it is too soon. But if you go into that break, for Spurs fans, your point is exactly right. And whether it's Jason Cundy or anyone else, the media love to get at Spurs because it's a great story, isn't it? It's like, you know, and, you know, you listen to, you know, everyone talking about Spurs.
4: Merry Christmas, you Tottenham lemon.
1: look at what their last two seasons have been like. They've been flirting with relegation.
5: I'm not a clown.
1: And then look where they are. They can't get a point or a win, really. It's like, or a goal. It's like, They are in trouble. If they don't get a result here, I think the pressure will be so strong.
0: I think it's a good point, Lee, about the past. Sometimes clubs circle the drain. And it seems bizarre to say that about a Spurs side who have spent that much money. But the signs aren't there. I mean, they genuinely aren't there.
2: The signs are not encouraging.
0: You
2: think about the early noughties, right? Leeds were a side that made the Champions League semi-final. Leeds were a side that were perennially at the top of the league table and challenging and really, really, a really, really good side. It can change like that. And
0: Newcastle
2: Leeds,
0: went down.
2: Newcastle went down. These teams are arguably bigger than Spurs and they went down. And you could argue that, obviously no one wants to get relegated, but if Spurs would have gone down last season, they could have kind of rebuilt, not spent this much money, but kind of found themselves and established themselves as a club again and maybe done a bit of soul searching before coming back to the Premier League. But like you said, Ollie, they've just been circling the drain. And this might be the season they finally go after spending all of that money.
0: Yeah. Don't rule it out. You cannot rule it out. That's the point, really, isn't it? Just on Villa as well, I want your thoughts on them, Quakey, and just how their domestic season could play out, because I look at that team that played against Nottingham Forest, and they were poor Villa in that game, by the way. Lost it in the last minute. You've got Lindelof at the back next to Pau Torres. You've got Wan-Bissaka, who got relegated last season with West Ham. Barkley in the centre of midfield. Lee is right. Made the point earlier. That squad has been gutted way off.
2: Yeah, just because some of those names is just like,
0: it's mad, isn't
2: it's
0: it?
2: It's like it's 2021.
0: Yeah,
2: like, that's mad. It's mad. Like Lindelof next to, Yeah, Pau Torres. This is, yeah, I feel for Aston Villa. Different circumstance completely to Spurs. But when you're a team that have, for the last three or four seasons, been in the round of qualifying for the Champions League, pushing PSG all the way in the Champions League, it must be tough to take for a Villa fan to watch your best players, every single one of your best players left the club.
0: Yeah.
2: Your best midfielder in Tielemans, gone. Like, your best forward in Ollie Watkins, gone. Morgan Rogers, gone. Ezri Konsa, gone. Luka Dinya, gone. Emi Martinez, gone. I've not seen that happen before. We could talk about Newcastle getting gutted, but it wasn't to the extent of this.
0: Not that bad.
2: Not this bad. And I know Emery has his fingerprints over across everything that happens at that football club, but it's going to be tough for them to kind of reach the heights they did previously, despite the fact that last season they did start the season slowly as well and managed to find their form towards the middle of the season. But I feel for Villa. They won't get relegated, they're not going to go down, but it might be a mid-table finish for them this season.
0: Yeah. Lee, just out of interest, what are some of the outrights looking like for both of these sides? Obviously you can't count Spurs in the Carabao Cup anymore. They're already out of that, but anything you can give us in terms of maybe a finish in the European places?
1: Yeah, I'm just looking down at the the FA Cup. I mean, you can't see, you can't really see Villa doing much actually in Europe, obviously, can you? But in terms of the Premier League, I guess let's go, if we go top, I mean, I can't make an argument for them really, top five. They're way down, 7-1, Aston Villa. I mean, I find this really interesting, this market, because you go past, obviously, Arsenal, City, Chelsea, Liverpool. You'd say, most people would say they'd be somewhere around the top four. And you've got Man United next, then Brighton, Brentford, both the same price. But yeah, you have to scroll down past Tottenham. Tottenham are a shorter price than Aston Villa to finish in the top five. If you go a bit further down, I mean, you know, you'd imagine, you know, top half, you'd think, yeah, top half. But Aston Villa are odds against to finish in the top half of the Premier League.
0: Wow.
1: I find that remarkable, really. I'd be wanting to take that. I can't have them finishing in the bottom half. I think he'll turn it round in the end, unless he gets a much better offer from somewhere else and it's not been turned round and his head gets turned. But I think he had a start the same as Tottenham's last season, did he, for Villa, when he couldn't score a goal, and look what they did in the end. I think he probably will turn it round, although, as Quaker rightly says, they've got a much weaker squad. Yeah. But I think they'll finish in the European places. I think they'll finish top,
0: I'm not convinced, Lee. I'm not convinced. I think this could be the equivalent of the Eddie Howe 12th place finish. Mm. Thank you very much. That's it. Mm. Season. I really
1: 4-1 do. 4-1 to finish in the top six, Aston Villa.
0: I've got to be honest, I don't see that happening. This is The Social Era on TalkSport 2 with William Hill, 18+, visit gamcare.org.uk. I'm with Kwaku and Lee all the way up until 5 o'clock. Next up, it's the second of our three to watch as Andoni Iraola returns to Bournemouth.
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0: This is The Social here on TalkSport 2. I'm Ollie Clink alongside Kwaku Afari. Lee Phelps is here from William Hill. It's the second of our three to watch now as Bournemouth take on Liverpool. It's a return for Andoni Iraola. He says he's very excited to be locking horns with his old club. They travel south, Liverpool, hoping to extend their unbeaten start to the campaign under the new manager. It's not all been plain sailing, you would say, for Liverpool, though, so far. But he's desperate, Iraola, to leave with 3 points.
1: No, it's going to be, I think, in the personal side, I'm really looking forward to meet them, to hug them. It's players that I love, staff that I've been working with that I appreciate so much, and I was pushing for them yesterday when they were playing their first European game, and I wish them all the best. But there is another part that is the most important one right now, that we need to go there and win and beat them and be as ruthless as possible and leave all the talks for after the game.
0: Yeah, it's a return to the vitality, of course, for Andoni Iraola. He'll get a good reception, won't he, Quaker?
2: Oh, he should do. Yeah. He should do. He's a top manager. Led them to a sixth place finish in the Premier League last season. Insane. And it didn't leave, there was no bad blood. No. So, no, yeah, great reception for him.
0: Yeah, absolutely. Lee, what are the odds looking like for this game? Because Bournemouth, I think if you look at the Premier League table, they're one of the only clubs where their position really doesn't tell the story of their performances. They could and should have won far more games than they have so far.
3: Yeah, no, I get that. They're hard to beat, aren't they, as well? They're over 2-1 to win this game at home. The draw's 13-5. Liverpool, just a touch of odds against 11-10, so a bit bigger than even money. I kind of, in my mind, I always try and price the games up beforehand. I thought the traders might make them a touch of odds on, which I wouldn't have liked. I just don't know what you're going to get with Liverpool. I don't know if the manager's saying there, we need to go there and be ruthless. That's not a word that I associate with Liverpool. All right, maybe midweek, maybe they were a bit more like that. But it's not a word I associate with them at the moment. That front line has the capacity to be extremely damaging, doesn't it? But I'm not sure, really. I think both teams will score in this game. We've seen that with Bournemouth, haven't we? Got a few price boosts. Isak to score any time is 6-4. Again, doesn't really excite me that much. Bakola, 2 or more shots on target, 7-2. They're both with impact sub. The cards market is interesting, by the way. Bournemouth are the worst disciplined team in the Premier League at the moment, 14 cards. Liverpool got 10. So don't be surprised to be. It's a bit of a surprise. Both of those are a bit of a surprise to me. Liverpool are usually fairly well disciplined. Kluivert's picked up 3 yellows. He scored a couple in recent games as well. Adam Smith, 3 yellows in the league so far in 4 games. So that might be worth a look if you're looking at a bet builder. Michael Oliver's the ref. He averages 3 cards a game, and see if he's got his head back on this weekend.
2: Yeah, this is it's an interesting tussle between these two sides because, yeah, Bournemouth maybe haven't got the points that they deserve, and Liverpool, despite the struggles this season, are still unbeaten in all competitions. And I look at this Liverpool team, and say you get a win against Bournemouth this weekend. I know their next game's not for another 3 weeks, but the next game's against City at home at Anfield, and City never win at Anfield. Say they win both those games, all of a sudden, this season that looked like it was started off with Liverpool stuttering, they're still in it. They're still knocking around, and I don't know. I think this Liverpool team got too many good players to have a rubbish season. I looked at the beginning of the season, and people thought they're really going to struggle. And yes, they are a fundamentally flawed team because they haven't got a midfield kind of base that number six can stop the counter-attacks. But when you look at some of their attacking players, especially when everyone's fit, they're going to score goals.
0: But they're not in form, though, really, are they? That's the problem. Mm. Like, on paper, it's a great team, like Lee pointed out. The strange thing is, Kwaku, that out of all of the attacking players, it's the one that was nearly out of the door this summer that I would say is the best one. And it kind of seems absolutely bizarre that he was going to be leaving the football club.
2: Yeah, but they were going to get £85 million for Cody Gakpo, which, in the cold light of day last season, you would have been like, that's good money. But now there's been an inflation in the market and players are going for 100 plus mil. 85 mil for Cody Gakpo off the back of his production last season, that's good money, mate.
0: But is Barkla an upgrade on Gakpo right now?
2: But okay, to
0: of course
2: throw,
0: he's not.
2: Not right now. But to throw it back on you, if Spurs would have paid £85 million for Cody Gakpo,
0: we'd say that, Spurs pay anything
2: they,
0: for anyone.
2: We'd say they're overpaid. So that's what they were going to get for him. So I kind of understand why they entertained it. But now, in the cold light of day, where he's scoring goals, he's getting assists. Yeah, it looks like a bad decision to even entertain that. And he's been their best attacker this season. But I think Barcola, when he gets up and running, is going to be a really good player. I think Nuno's a good player. I think they've got good players, man.
3: Yeah, I could see Kane to come back eventually as well, haven't they? You know, if they do get onto a bit of a run. Yeah. I think, you know, I must bore people talking about expectation, but I do think it's got a major part to play in how football clubs perform. And I think the expectation amongst Liverpool fans that I speak to is so low this season. I'm surprised. I mean, I'm constantly surprised that this team won the Premier League 2 years ago. Mm. It's like, what? You look at that bench and you're like, where have they gone? Like, what have they done? What have they done? Like, how have they got themselves into this scenario where they're suddenly so weak in terms of strength in depth?

0: up and down the country. I think Liverpool at 11 to 10 will be going in accumulators because people will expect them to be odds against at Bournemouth. For the, you know, for the football fan who maybe doesn't watch as closely as maybe you guys do, who just think Bournemouth are there for the taking.
1: Do you know what? I would have Bournemouth as favourites for this game. And the main reason for that, by the way, is because of one man who's just been called up to the England squad, Alex Scott. Yeah. He absolutely runs the show in the centre of the park. You just pointed out there, Kwaku, that Liverpool midfield is lacking, especially a number six, to the extent where, on the opening day of the season, Lewis Miley and Sean Sturr, who have just been overrun by Leeds United, were the better midfield. They were the better midfield pairing. That's how poor that middle of the park is for Liverpool. And Alex Scott did it to Newcastle too. He did it to Everton. He was the best player on the pitch in both of those games. And if you're winning that midfield battle, it gives you a massive chance of winning the game. I think this is a really, really tough game for Liverpool. And I think Bournemouth have been, like I said, I think they've been due a win for a while.
2: Yeah. But they haven't been winning. They won midweek in the Europa League and there's a big win against Sociedad. But, like, they haven't been winning and Liverpool have just got more nous than them. So I understand what... I understand what people are saying about Liverpool. But all I'd say is that they've had a poor start to the season and this and that. And Isak's out of form. Isak scored the same amount of goals as João Pedro. They're supposed to score three goals. So you can reframe that. Say Isak gets a brace. All of a sudden, the season looks like a different season. And so I've just got a funny feeling about Liverpool this season. Maybe not in the league, but in the Champions League. I think they've got so many good players, and Iraola's a good manager. He will figure it out.
1: But I think there, you're refusing to have the eye test there, aren't you? Because there's also been games where Isak's had 16 touches.
2: Yeah.
1: Do you know what I mean?
2: Yeah,
1: so,
2: yeah,
1: and
2: yeah.
1: João Pedro hasn't really had that, has he?
2: No.
1: So I don't know. I think there's...
2: And two of his goals came against Ipswich.
1: Exactly, who he loves playing against. I just think that inconsistency with Liverpool, and maybe you can understand it because Iraola's come in and he's trying to implement his style, but I don't think it's that. I genuinely think it's the personnel. And it goes back to Lee's point that Liverpool, for the past two windows, have got their priorities completely wrong. Mm. You didn't really need to sign Barkala because you had Gakpo there. All right, it looks like it strengthens your front line on paper, fine. But you didn't really need to sign him. You've got Ekitike coming back. Well, what does that mean for Isak then? Mm. And then you've got these huge gaps, such as the number six position and the fullbacks, mm-hmm. and another centre-back. And they just haven't addressed that. I don't understand it. I do not understand it at all. And I think that's why this job is so much harder for Iraola than it actually seems. And I do have a bit of sympathy for him, because people will look at it and go, well, he's going to be out of his depth. Well, he's only the Bournemouth manager. But actually, the cards have been dealt with that squad, which might sound bizarre because there's some good players in there.
2: There's some wicked players, Ollie.
1: Like
2: some
1: who,
2: wicked
1: though?
2: Players.
1: Like who? Like, who do you actually mean when you say that? If you say to me, Florian Wirtz, get out. Honestly, just get out. He's been terrible.
2: He has been terrible, but there's still a player there. Barcola is a player that I kind of done a 180 on, right? And I said, oh, but he doesn't get into PSG's best front three. But that doesn't mean he can't come to Liverpool and be one of the best players in the league. I compare it to Alexis Sanchez. Sanchez was never getting into MSN. He left Barcelona, but he came to the Premier League and was one of the best attackers in the Premier League playing for Arsenal. And so Barcola is a player that I think can take a step up. I look at Ekitike, who when he comes back, we saw what he was last season. Isak's still one of the top strikers in the league. They've got some really good players, man. Van Dijk's still a top centre-back. They're still a good team.
1: Bournemouth's spine is better than Liverpool's. By miles.
2: Is it?
1: Yeah.
2: Is it?
1: Yeah.
2: No.
1: Definitely.
2: Definitely not.
1: Definitely.
2: Goalkeeper. No.
1: Maybe not.
2: Centre back. No. Midfield. Oh. Yes.
1: Centre back. Are you sure?
2: Van.
1: Oh, come on. It's not the same
2: on.
1: Van Dijk, mate. He's not.
2: Would Van Dijk get to Bournemouth's team? He'd be their best player by a country mile. And up front, they've got a better striker than Alexander Isak. No, that's nonsense. I think you're looking at Liverpool through a certain lens because you've got something against that football club because a certain Swedish striker chose to spurn your football club. But they are still a good team. They're still a good team.
1: We'll see, won't we? We will see. Lee, any extra specials just quickly for this one?
0: No, I'm just enjoying your debate there. There's just one. There's one bet builder. We have these popular bet builders that they stick in, like they're pre-made, if you like. And there's one that I really liked. It's called Shots. shots booked, and it's Justin Kluivert to have at least one shot on target. See that happening. Alexis McAllister to be carded, already picked up a yellow this season. The one that just is a little bit needs a little bit of a stretch is Dominic Szoboszlai to have over one shot on target, so two. He's had

0: Five so far in four games. That's 25-1. You get impacts up on all the three legs. So Cliver at least one, Szoboszlai over one, and McAllister to be carded. Quite like that, 25-1.
1: Oh, I don't like that, mate. Not even a shot. Up the cherries. Up the cherries. 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Next up, it's the last of our three to watch as Fulham take on another funny team, Manchester United.
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17: Rashford coming in, and only Jason Steele's foot stops a second. And then as it's played down towards the edge of the penalty area, Mason Mount on the follow-up. Manchester United 2, Brighton 0. Abdallah Slot coming out and has paid the price for that. Brighton are back in it. Now it's heading forward and Gross is in. He's inside the area and it's 2-2.
18: Shocking defending, but it's a great finish and a great goal from a Brighton perspective.
17: And rifled home. And Brighton have completely turned this around.
19: You're a Man United fan now. This is probably the worst period ever.
0: We're at Old Trafford in the Stretford end and the kids are going to me. We're 2-0 up, what, 15 minutes in, they're going, we're not winning this.
11: How can you go from last season playing that fantastic end to this season playing absolutely shocking?
4: You don't know what you're doing. You'd, what the hell was that?
1: Oh, I think a lot of Manchester United fans probably agree with that sentiment from Gabriel. This is the Social and TalkSport 2. I'm with Kwaku Afari and Lee Phelps. Ollie Clink with you. We're with you all the way up until 5 o'clock. Let's focus on our next game of our three to watch for this big weekend of Premier League action. Manchester United travel to Craven Cottage, and Michael Carrick is under a bit of pressure. He has said he wouldn't want to be anywhere else. They go there on Sunday hunting for their first win in three games. Carrick has had to play down speculation surrounding his future when speaking today.
3: I know the club, I know the role, I know what's expected here in terms of playing at a certain standard, playing at a certain level, achieving certain things on the pitch. So I get all that. In terms of future and ownership and how long I've got in the job, that's just totally not in my thinking one part of it. Like, how long have I got? That's just, it's ridiculous to think that way in a position that I'm in. That's just not on the radar. I understand what we need to achieve and where we need to be as a football club for the owners, what they expect, for the supporters as much as anything, if not more importantly for me, of what they expect and what they want to see. I get all that. It's two or three games that we haven't had certain results, and two or three games too many, because I really hate losing. But that doesn't mean that the world caves in.
1: He should be feeling the heat for me, Kwaku. He definitely should be feeling the heat. Especially because of that performance against Brighton. First time that they've had a two-goal lead at Old Trafford and then let it slip since, what? Oh, it's 50 years ago, I think.
8: There's so many different variations of that stat. Yeah, the half-time one, but they didn't score for half-time one. But the two-goal lead at Old Trafford and letting it slip in the manner that they let it slip as well. They scored two goals and then stopped playing football. Mm. Against City, City went down to 10 men and United stopped playing football. There needs to be a question asked, why did United stop playing football in games? 2-0 down against Hull, they couldn't start playing football. It's really concerning for Manchester United right now. And you think about what Carrick was asked to do last season. And this is why when United fans maybe got their back up when people were not criticising, but pointing out the fact that it was one game a week. It was a lighter schedule and in a weaker league. And that's why United finished third in the Premier League. People are right to criticise and point that out because it's bearing fruit right now. Last season, if you're to believe reports, he let players come in a little bit later. Training was a lot lighter. He was asked to win games, and now this season is asked to manage a football club.
1: Yeah,
8: they're two different jobs.
1: Did you think that at the time? Did you think he should have got the job?
8: Yes, I did. I thought he should have been given the job. Mm. Just because, and again, maybe I was wrong in that thinking, but he came in, he steadied the ship, and there was no better available options.
1: Yeah.
8: They were spurned by managers that maybe had more credit, or maybe had bigger CVs than Michael Carrick. But right now he's struggling. The pre-season, it sounds like they didn't put in the requisite work to get them to where they are or where they should be right now. It sounds like they were eating Nutella sandwiches, mate. Like, you watch that Tillemans interview with Rio Ferdinand, it sounds concerning. It sounds like they're not where they need to be physically to compete in the Premier League and the Champions League and the Carabao Cup, which they're now out of. And later on in the season, the FA Cup.
1: Yeah, absolutely. Lee, the other side of this coin is Fulham, who managed to get a pretty admirable point against the might of Liverpool in their last game. 16 touches for Alexander Isak in that one.
8: Who's counting?
1: Yeah, who's counting? But it shows a different context, I think, to this game now, doesn't it? Because Fulham will be encouraged by that result. They had Affengruber in the side at centre-back. He had a brilliant game. I think this is a tricky one for Manchester United. What are the odds saying?
0: Yeah, they're even money, Manchester United, going to Craven Cottage. They've got a really good record there. I think unbeaten in the last 10, 8 wins and 2 draws. Fulham 12-5 in the draw, the biggest of the three prices at 13-5. But it's funny, isn't it? Before last weekend, we were like, you know, we were wondering how long Arbeloa had left, and, you know, players on social media, etc. It's amazing, you know, to Kwaku's point about Liverpool earlier on, amazing what a result, even if it's just a point, does for you. I think the result against West Ham's a good result as well. West Ham absolutely flying, scoring loads of goals. Fulham have got goals in them as well, though. They've got, I think I read that they've got two or more in each of the last four home games, which is, you know, it's good going. And they'll need them because Man United aren't short of goals. I think it's a league high 84 shots they've had, Manchester United. Rashford, I think, is playing pretty well without doing an awful lot of damage in terms of goals.
8: Is he though, Lee? Is he doing well?
0: I think he's got a league high chances created in the Premier League. But what I was going to come on to say, Quaker, was that it seems to me that he is given the ball, he runs at players, he's got a drastic confidence gap somewhere. He doesn't want to seem to. I mean, that chance he had in midweek. I was at Old Trafford for that game, and I mean, that's a goal all day long at the end, isn't it? How he doesn't score, you know, before he goes off and he's substituted is beyond me. I just think that. I don't know what it is about Manchester United. You know, 76,000 there on Wednesday night. Was it Wednesday night, Tuesday night, whatever it was? And you just, as you said, Quaker, it's just so weird to see them stop playing when they're faced with the team in Brighton who just carry on doing what they do. When Brighton went 3-2 up, they still carried on the press and still carried on the way that they were playing all match long. Yeah, you wonder. Then Man United fans, understandably, after the game, you know, the bemoaning, the ones I spoke to, bemoaning Carrick for not being as, you know, as visible on the touchline, if you like. He's visible, but he's not as demonstrative as his counterpart who's managing this great Brighton team, just because he's a bit more vocal and a bit shouting a bit more at the players. So I think Man United fans are on the edge here. Like I said, even money for Carrick to be the first Premier League manager to lose his job. I mean, I think that's a bit of a stretch. I think they'll give him more chance than this international break, but it's not looking great, is it? But I do think, from a betting point of view, I probably wouldn't want to go for Man United at even money, but I think there'll be goals and at least shots in this. I think they'll come out and try and win this. I think they'll be stung. So I think, you know, you're looking at Bruno Fernandes, I'd be looking at shots on target, and Bumo, at least one. Josh King's had a good start to the season, hasn't he? Thought maybe he might get a little look in for England, but maybe he will later in the season if he carries on. A shot on target, both teams to score, yes. So I think there's plenty of ways into this. I think it'll be an entertaining game. Well, I'm hoping it will, because we'll be sat with each other watching it on Sunday afternoon, Quaker.
8: Mark Carrick, just on your point, he's very much like the economy will regulate itself kind of manager, where he I think he has too much faith in players. Having been a former top player himself, the game against City, he made two substitutions in a game that you're losing against your biggest rivals at home. You make two substitutions. Yeah, we can talk about the lack of depth of Manchester United's bench, but he just seems like he has too much faith in a group of players that have let down multiple managers.
1: Mate, it's the third time that Manchester United have lost against a team that's gone down to 10 men, and one of those in the last couple of seasons, and two of those have been under Carrick. One was at Newcastle, William Asula.
8: What a goal.
1: But I think you're right about his in-game management too. Why he took Rashford off, I have absolutely no idea. He was easily the most dangerous player.
0: It did seem strange. The other thing, and I know this is a popular topic of conversation, but I mean, like, what is Bruno Fernandes doing? Like, whenever the chips are down, he's nowhere to be seen. You know, it's like, even the other night, you think to yourself, right, bring him off the bench. Look, he came off the bench late. He brought all the big guns off the bench to try and win the game. I get it, you can't just turn the key and get it going. But like, he was dropping so deep. It's like, he's always looking for that kind of like that killer moment rather than grabbing the game by the scruff of the neck. And I thought against City, when they needed him to step up and either deliver some magic or he's player of the year. He should be putting more in than I think he should be delivering more than he's delivering.
8: You remember the conversations we had on the goal show, and I said about Bruno Fernandes. I was, Ollie, the reaction to it was almost like I'd done the worst crime in the world to suggest Bruno
0: Fernandes.
8: Well,
0: Manchester United fans don't like it though, do they? They understandably love him, Quaker, and I get why. I would love to speak to one of them and just say, do you think he really influenced the game when he came on the other night? And how much do you think he influenced the game against Manchester City when they were down to 10? Look, a very good performance from City, don't get me wrong, but like, how much did he, you know, like, in my mind, maybe this is just me being old fashioned or whatever, but in my mind, a captain is a Steven Gerrard type of captain who's going to, in that situation, is going to grab the game by the scruff of the neck. It's a bit old school, isn't it? But like, and try and win the game from the front for his team. I don't see that from Bruno when the chips are down. When they're winning and they're going to fly in, yeah, he'll score three or he'll get assists, but I just don't see that from him.
1: Yeah, it's very true. I agree with you there, Lee. And instead, he's rolling around trying to earn his counterpart a red card. It's just not the kind of behaviour you want to see from a captain, I don't think. I get that there's gamesmanship, etc. But I think the other thing...
0: The irony is the other night that... and obviously it was Old Trafford, so it didn't get called out, but I think it was... I think one of the Brighton centre-backs went down a little easy and he was standing over him telling him to get up. I was thinking,
1: that is rich. Yeah. Come on, that's the height of hypocrisy, isn't it? The other thing with Manchester United is, I think... There is an element of sympathy that I do have for Carrick, because I don't think that window was good enough at all. Mm-hmm. You cannot bring in Andre Santos, Yuri Tielemans and Carlos Baleba and think that that's acceptable when you have that backline. I mean, you talked a bit earlier about hearing the name Lindelof and going back to 2021. Mm-hmm. I mean, how long has it been? Maguire, Shaw, Dallow, mm-hmm. Martinez? It's absolutely criminal that that wasn't addressed properly, that especially the left-back position wasn't addressed properly. So it's fair to say that he wasn't helped in the summer, but I do still think that there's been managerial decisions and systems and formations and in-game substitutions that haven't been good enough for a Manchester United manager. And I'll be honest, guys, it was the one hill I died on last season, was I didn't think Carrick should get the job. Even when he was winning all of those games, even when he achieved that, you can still say thank you and goodbye. Mm-hmm. And how many times have we seen it where a manager stays on because of goodwill and it hasn't gone well? Countless times. Roberto Di Matteo is the best example of that, let's be fair, from a Chelsea perspective. So yeah, huge game this one for Carrick, and I think, as we said at the top, he should be feeling the pressure. This is The Social on TalkSport 2. Next up, we're going to run through the weekend's games and we'll give you our predictions.
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1: Just quickly, Craig, you mentioned the teller sandwiches, and what were you, was that something Tielemans said, was it?
8: No, they're playing like they've just eaten a bit too much during the preseason.
1: Oh, right. Yeah. Too many Nutella. Do you like a Nutella sandwich?
8: Do I like a Nutella sandwich?
37: Some
8: no, not a Nutella sandwich. Nutella on toast, though.
1: Yeah, not as good as the Azteca grass, though, apparently.
8: Oh, my goodness.
1: Oh, so good. Just so good. This is The Social. I'm with Kwaku Afari and Lee Phelps. This is Ollie Clint. We're with you till 5 o'clock. Let's round things off now, gentlemen, with our weekend predictions and get straight into it with the game live on TalkSport tonight. Brentford against Chelsea. It is a West London derby. Kwaku, what are you saying?
8: I think that this is a Chelsea side that have got so much talent, so much ability, but in the Premier League, it's more than that. You need to have grit, desire, determination, ability to work together to achieve a common goal, and that's what Brentford have got in abundance. And Chelsea, I'm not saying they don't have that, but this season I've seen too many frailties at the back for me to be confident about a game on Friday night. It seems like Brentford play a lot of games on Friday
1: night.
8: They
1: do, don't they? Yeah.
8: At the G-Tech. And I just feel like if you offer me a point right now, I'll shake your hand and take it.
1: Okay. Lee, what are you saying?
0: We've got an epic boost on this one, and I like it. It's Chelsea to score in the first half. It's even money as usual, boosted from odds on, £10 max stake. 6 goals in the opening 45 minutes so far in 4 league games, including after a minute at Fulham, after 2 minutes at Arsenal, after 4 against Brighton, after 7 against Hull. So you could get an you could have your money in the bank, boo. Yeah, within 10 minutes if they carry on that kind of form. But yeah, I think I'm similar to Kwaku. I can't really trust them at the price. It's just goals. If you go, this seems like a made for a bet builder, this one. And just like you got Thiago on the Brentford side, obviously Palmer and Rodgers. I think João Pedro's doubtful, isn't he, with his injury, which is a shame. But yeah, just put a bet builder in with shots on target.
1: Okay, I'm going to go with a Chelsea win. I think they'll be fine. I genuinely think they'll be fine.
8: Score
1: 2-1.
8: Who scores?
1: Cole Palmer and Morgan Rodgers.
8: Oh, it's happening. I would love that. I would love that. And I think I just can't see us only conceding one goal. KOD and flipping. Do you like the long throw from one side, the looping cross from the other side? Thiago, I can
1: just
8: imagine
1: glass
8: it.
1: Off empty, aren't you?
8: I can just imagine it. Thiago with a last minute winner. I can imagine it.
1: Good comms though, mate.
8: Yeah,
1: get yourself down there. Get to the G-Tech to talk sport.
0: 45-1 that bet builder, Ollie. 45-1 that bet builder you just put together there.
1: Yeah, that's not bad. Nice. Okay, let's rattle through some of these. Tottenham against Villa is the 12:30 kickoff again live on Talk Sport. What are you going for, Kwaku?
8: Villa to win 1-0.
1: Ooh, okay, so still no goal for Tottenham. What about you, Lee?
0: I'm going to go draw and both teams to score. So score, draw, 7-2.
1: I'm going to go with Villa to win 2-0. Okay. I have absolutely no faith in Tottenham Hotspur, and also it will be very funny if they lose again and don't score. Brighton against Arsenal. This is a really interesting game. Brighton against Arsenal. Brighton are the top scorers in the Premier League. Kwaku, what are you going for?
8: Arsenal win 2-1. I think Brighton will score, but Arsenal are just inevitable at this point.
1: Okay, Lee?
0: I've got a bit of recency bias. I did enjoy watching Brighton the other night. Can they do that against Arsenal? Don't think they're quite a big... I mean, they're over 3-1 at home against Arsenal. I'm gonna chance this. I'm going to risk it. Brighton home win.
1: I'm going to go Brighton win as well. I'm going to go for Brighton win.
0: I mean, that Costoulas up front, 19 years old, honestly, he was so good the other night. I mean, I know Man United were a bit iffy, but everything seems to go through him. Tries to do a bit too much of the ball now and again, but I thought he was really good. I was so surprised he was 19.
1: Arsenal have found that game tricky in past seasons too. So I'm going to go with a Brighton win.
8: Not a chance.
1: Brighton win. Up the seagulls.
0: Over 3-1, I'm going for it.
1: This show has been pure pettiness for me.
8: Yeah, I love it.
1: I wouldn't have it any other way. Everton against Ipswich, Kwaku?
8: Draw. Both teams to score.
1: Okay, Lee?
0: Yeah, like it. I'm going to row in with that as well. I like Ipswich. I think Ipswich have been good. They've got goals in them, haven't they? So yeah, I like that. I think they've been one of the best parts of this early season, Ipswich.
1: I'm going to go with a 2-0 Everton win. I think I like Everton this season. I think they've got a good team. Yeah, I think they've.
8: I don't think Everton like Everton this season.
1: I think they've done well. I think there's more quality to that squad than people think there is. They are just obviously lacking in the number 9 department, but they've still got Barry. But they've also got some good attacking players. So I'm going to go 2-0 to Everton. They've got a good centre back pairing too, in Tarkowski and Branthwaite. The mighty Newcastle United against Hull City. I will be at St James's Park for this match. Luckily, I will have my back to the away fans, so I don't have to look at them when they are doing them all by the Tigers celebration if they score. Kwaku, what are you saying?
8: This is where the whole bubble bursts.
3: Kima.
8: Newcastle win 3-1.
1: Nice. Lee?
0: Wow. Dear me. I mean, they do score goals, don't they, Newcastle? I don't know if they keep Hull out. Defensively, they've been struggling. Newcastle to win, both teams to score. It's 2-1.
1: Nervous, boys. I'm really nervous because we lost a big physical battle against Leeds, and that is exactly what Hull are going to bring. We've got a few injuries, but Hull are missing Nobel Mendy at the back, which I think is a massive loss. I'm going to go 2-1 Newcastle. 2-1 Newcastle. But I tell you what, I'm not confident about that one. It's the one I'm least confident about so far.
8: Really?
1: Every single other one will come in, 100%. Brighton will win, 100%. What about Forest against Coventry? Lee, what are you saying?
0: Yeah, Coventry. I mean, poor old Coventry. They are struggling, aren't they? The goals column's still in its original packaging, isn't it? 4 games, 4 defeats, 0 goals. I mean, I know they've scored in the cups, but I think it's just got to be a home win, hasn't it? I just can't see anything other than that. I don't see where they suddenly come to the fore. I just don't think they've got it in them. So I'm just going to go. I mean, it's plain and simple. Forest are, they're odds on to win at home, but I think they win 2-0.
1: Quakey?
8: I'm going for a draw. I'm going for a draw in this one. I know the Coventry maybe made the worst start in Premier League history, conceded 10 and scored none. But I think this is the weekend where they turn things around slightly, and I think they get a draw.
1: God, it's a weekend of first for you, isn't it? Few runs coming to an end. I think Coventry are rubbish, so I'm going to go for a Forest win here, and quite comfortably, because I think they're clicking into gear quite well under Oliver Glasner. Big questions for Frank Lampard, by the way, if that's the case.
8: He's under pressure.
0: It'd be good to see Thomas Asante start. I thought when he came on, he looked bright. And obviously, Owenees is suspended, isn't he? Obviously, Hadjiwright's still out. So they probably will have to start Brandon Thomas Asante.
1: Right, we're going to rattle through the final four then, gents. Bournemouth against Liverpool, Kwaku Afari.
8: Liverpool win, both teams to score.
1: Lee?
0: Yeah, like that as well. 3-1.
1: Bournemouth are going to win that one, 2-0. Leeds against Crystal Palace, Kwaku.
8: Leeds win 1-0.
1: Okay, Lee?
0: Yeah, the Leeds are the second most popular pick in Final One Sunday. Nottingham Forest, by the way, the most popular pick against Coventry. Leeds, yeah, I think Leeds win this one at home. They're very confident, aren't they? I think Palace, they obviously had the midweek exertions as well. So, yeah, Leeds home win. I'll go 2-1.
1: Yeah, Leeds blew us away. I think they win this 3-0. Manchester City against Sunderland.
8: City win this one 3-0.
1: Okay, Lee?
0: Yeah, like that as well. 3-0. 4 from 4. Haaland, 4 league goals from 4. I think if you're looking at a bet builder on this one, Sunderland, disciplinary-wise, will struggle here. Nearly 13 fouls and 9 yellows so far. So I think Man City will just football them into submission and beat them 2-0.
1: Yeah, Man City 6, Sunderland 0 for me. And then Fulham against Manchester United to round things off, Kwaku.
8: Draw 2-2, Desmond.
1: Ooh, okay. Oh,
0: I like that. I was thinking 2-2 as well. I do like 2-2.
8: Yeah.
0: I think Fulham at 12-5 are a bit overpriced. Probably not big enough, but yeah. Score draw.
1: I can see that as well. That's the one I'll go for, which is a draw. Everything else and every other result and every single one I've said there will come in. I can guarantee it. Yeah. Lee, thank you very much, mate.
8: Cheers, mate.
0: Always a pleasure.
1: There we go. Enjoy the goal show on Sunday. Can we catch you on the TalkSport YouTube channel? Looking forward to that, Kwaku. It's been a pleasure.
8: Nice one, Ollie. What are you planning for the weekend? You're up St. James's Park.
1: Yeah. My girlfriend's coming up, her first game.
8: Ooh, she got a shirt?
1: She has got a shirt, yeah.
8: Name on the back one, though.
1: She hasn't picked which one yet. Okay. Which is going to be exciting to see what she pitched.
8: That'd be
1: fun. And yeah, we will see. But I'm nervous, mate, because a loss to Hull will dampen the mood maybe a bit. Anyway, this is The Social on TalkSport 2. Thank you for your company. Next up, it's Premier League All Access with Sam Matterface, Alex Crook and Troy Deeney.
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17: Hello and welcome to Premier League All Access with me, Sam Adelface. Alongside me, it's TalkSport's chief football correspondent, Alex Crook, and the former captain, Troy Deeney, the Premier League servant extraordinaire. Alex Crook didn't make it to Old Trafford in midweek, but he has asked Jim Ratcliffe if he can have his money back anyway. And Troy Deeney, a man who captained a club through worse Wednesday nights than that and still turned up for training on Thursday. Mostly. This is the home of informed opinion and entertainment. The informed opinion comes from Troy. The entertainment comes from Crook. I'm here just to hold the coach, really. Coming up, Manchester United lose a game at Old Trafford that they'd won inside 10 minutes. Spurs score a goal against a Premier League team, which is news. A 16-year-old runs Ipswich ragged. And Sunderland win a European tie for the first time in 53 years. That is one hell of a midweek. Before we go any further, though, both of you, one word, that's one word, each for Manchester United's week. Troy first, and shambles has been taken.
18: Ah, entertaining.
17: Crook.
19: Embarrassing.
17: Okay, we'll get into it. Manchester United blow it at Old Trafford against Brighton. Crookie, before we do anything else, you watched last night from behind the sofa. Now, we're not going to go into another therapy session here because we're all booked up. But when you emerge from behind the sofa, you came out a changed man. Troy, this is a true story, by the way. This is a true story. You'll be interested in this.
18: Mm-hmm.
17: He texted me last night. We dissected it all. We went through everything. Resignation was really the tone, I think. And look, he's never short of an overreaction. Having been told off for swearing by his 14-year-old for getting a little bit too excited towards the end of the game, he finally told himself that he has to accept that Manchester United are just not that good anymore. Is that true, Crook? Say it loud, say it proud, say it slowly, because we want it recorded.
19: Yeah, I think I've told myself I've got to grow up, to be honest. When the 14-year-old's having a go at me for calling Bruno Fernandes a name that I shan't repeat on this podcast as he ballooned one into the Stretford end from 25 yards with time running out for an equaliser. And he said, "Dad, it's just not fun watching football with you." And I thought, do you know what? He's right. And, you know, I waste too much anger and too many other emotions on this group of players, on this football club. They were great back in the day. We had the glory days under Sir Alex Ferguson. I've resigned myself to the fact they're never coming back. I spoke on the Fiery Fridays podcast, which will be out tomorrow. And my hot take was that United won't ever be Premier League champions in my lifetime, which is quite sad because I wanted to have that moment with my two boys. But the club has gone backwards so rapidly and been left behind by so many teams, not just the elite teams, you know, the Arsenals and the Manchester Cities, but even by teams like Brighton and Bournemouth and Brentford. These are all clubs that are better run. They've got better decision makers. Arguably, in the case of Brighton, they've got a better coach and they've certainly got better players. So my new approach now is not to get angry and annoyed when United inevitably play poorly, a bit like my golf. When I hit a bad shot, I let it go. When I hit a good shot, I'll dine out on it. And I'll do the same with United. When we're not rubbish, I'll enjoy it. when we are, I'll just see it as par for the course.
17: I think it's a little bit more like your betting slips and your exclusives. Right. Okay, something's got to give at the Tottenham Hotspur Stadium, live on TalkSport, 12:30 kickoff. It's Tottenham Hotspur against Aston Villa. Between them, Spurs and Villa have scored one Premier League goal this season. That's one in eight games. If this finishes 0-0, nobody on this podcast is allowed to act surprised. I've got to commentate on this match at 12:30, so I'm hoping fortunes change. Will they, Troy?
18: Yeah, I think they will. I think they will, actually. I think both teams will go for it. I think Villa, with the Champions League, they know they're not going to win the Champions League, but they are better suited for that because they can sit back and hit you on the counter-attack. I think the Forest game was maybe a few days too early for them with the minimal squad that they've got. But it just seems like, and maybe this is a Chelsea thing, Nicholas Jackson's going to get a few. He just sit the way that that Spurs team play with that high line, relying on Mickey van der Ven all the time. Nicholas Jackson will get in, and I feel like he's going to score. So I'm going for a Villa win, and I don't want that to happen, as you know.
17: Well, you seem like you're quite happy about it.
18: No, just I just don't like Villa, and they don't like me, and that's fine, and I get it. But Spurs are terrible, and I'm going to keep saying it. Spurs are terrible.
17: I don't know. I thought they weren't that bad in midweek. They created chances, at least. They looked like they were going to score goals. I said 2 weeks ago I'd defend De Zerbi because someone has to.
18: Sam, the chances Liverpool had the under-16s up front and still beat
17: them.
18: Yes,
17: I did notice that. Yeah, I was commentating the game. And I must admit, I looked at the team sheet beforehand and I thought, well, Tottenham have got a much stronger team here. Certainly more experienced team. Didn't turn out the way I expected. Some hit from Szoboszlai, though. Savio and Marmoush still finding their feet, Crook. How much confidence do you have that either of them can be the attacking threat that Spurs want?
19: I think confidence is a big word when it comes to Tottenham. And at the moment, they're a team badly lacking in it, and particularly those forward players. You know, Matthias Tell got a lot of criticism again for his performance against Liverpool in midweek. Marmoush, at the moment, looks like he's still finding his feet, as you've said, but is he going to get enough goals in the Premier League to fire Spurs up the table? I'm not convinced. It didn't really look like he was that prolific goal scorer at Manchester City either. Savinho, it's been a bit stop-start. Solanke, how fit is he? He looks like he's suffering from a bit of crisis of confidence as well. So, yeah, I don't really see where the goals are coming from because you're not going to rely on Conor Gallagher to score headers every week. So I agree with Troy. I think if Villa go there and play as well as they can, there's every chance this could be another defeat for Tottenham. And again, we sort of got it at the last game, didn't we, against Everton? There were a few boos. The atmosphere was starting to turn toxic again. All that feel-good factor from staying up on the last day of the season seems to have evaporated. And I do wonder if you're a Spurs fan, and I'm going to get hammered for this, I'm sure, but do you look a little bit enviously at West Ham? Because they went down, and they're having a great time in the Championship. You know, their games are full of goals. They're fun to watch again. There's a good atmosphere at the stadium. Tottenham stayed up, but I wonder if some of their fans are asking, what was the point at this moment in time?
17: Well, I was listening to a podcast, actually, a Tottenham podcast the other day, in which they were saying, you know, one of the guys was saying, look, I've been to the last 41 matches at the Tottenham Hotspur Stadium, and I've seen Tottenham win seven times. I mean, it's not about the money. It's not about the money. It's about the time, the investment, the emotional investment in the club. That is quite a startling experience for a team that have actually, during that period, won the Europa League, Troy.
18: Yeah. And then you got to remember as well, though, Savio or Savinho, depending on what you're allowed to call him, he'll be really tired by this weekend because it'll be two games in a week. So he might not be able to play. You know, spending 60 million on someone who can't play three games a week is interesting for me, but I think
17: a little
18: it's
17: bit sarcastic. I think that was sarcastic.
18: I like the stat you read out. I think they've lost more games at home than Arsenal have, and Arsenal been open 13 years longer, something like that. Yeah. So, look, Spurs are just we could just make this a Spurs podcast, but I know TalkSport already have one. They won't invite me on for some reason. I don't know why. they just talk about me, but they don't invite me on. Just let me go on.
17: We've got exclusive rights to you.
18: Oh, okay. There you go. Well, we'll just hammer them. Listen, if they lose and Man United lose, it'll be a really interesting podcast on Sunday when we're having a few show, but it's doing it.
17: Oh, yes, we're looking forward to that on Sunday. We're all going to be together, and we're very happy about that. Although producer Jeremy has banned us from doing it in a pub, which is not great. So that just means that we'll be smuggling a six-pack into the studio. Unai Emery admitted that Alejandro Garnacho is a little bit too far down the pecking order at the club at the moment. Listen, they have a lot of problems with PSR, and I think over the course of the last couple of years, a lot has been blamed on the fact that they haven't been able to sign this player or that player or spend this money and that. They've opened the door to Garnacho, and now it feels as if we're in a similar situation as we were in with Harvey Elliott. Can you explain this to me, Crook?
19: Well, there's been a few conspiracy theories that maybe it's a similar deal, because obviously it's a loan with what we were told was an obligation. But it was a bit weird at the time that neither Chelsea or Villa were really willing to give too much information about how that obligation got triggered. So it could be that he has to make a certain number of appearances. That would not be unusual. And obviously in the case of Harvey Elliott, that's why he wasn't played, because if he made 10 appearances in the Premier League, Villa would have had to buy him permanently, and Unai Emery made up his mind quite quickly that wasn't going to happen. The flip side of that is I think Unai Emery is a manager who demands a certain standard in terms of physicality and fitness, and I'd imagine that maybe Garnacho is not up to speed yet. It was similar with Jadon Sancho when he went there. He took a while to get into Unai Emery's team to convince him that actually he was ready to be unleashed. So yeah, I think
17: Jadon
19: at the moment,
17: Sancho ever get the you're down the pecking order treatment? I don't think he did.
19: Well, he certainly wasn't a regular starter when he first got there. And actually, listen, Alejandro Garnacho has got a suspect attitude, right? We all know that. We don't need to be in the training ground day in, day out to work that out. So it could be as simple as that Unai Emery just doesn't fancy him for that reason.
17: So why did they sign him, Troy?
18: I think they signed him hoping. I think Unai Emery is the type of guy that hopes to get the best out of somebody for a small period of time to get them moving, and he's willing to take that risk. I also think he believes that I'm not going to portray confidence is good, but some people have told me this that work there, that he believes that the group was strong enough that Garnacho would go into that and fall into line in terms of what everybody else does, work hard, etc. But ultimately, I said this when he was at Chelsea, because remember, he wanted to leave Man U, went to Chelsea, and he was going to make it better. It was all Man United's fault. He goes to Chelsea, doesn't play, moves on. Now it's all Chelsea's fault. At some point, it might be you, fella. I don't know the kid. Don't ever want to know him. Doesn't look like my cup of tea. But it might be that you are the fella that's the problem. You know, when you're worried about your Instagram and your six-pack and how many earrings you've got in, you just need to worry about your football. You're not involved in the World Cup squad and you had it all there for you. You're not involved in the national team squad because Messi can't stand you. And now, year on year, your standard's going lower and lower. And considering he came up trying to beat Cristiano Ronaldo, he does the opposite to Cristiano Ronaldo. He doesn't work hard and he doesn't deliver.
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17: Aston Villa yet to win, and they had this last season, starting poorly but finishing strongly. Can lightning strike twice in a situation like this, bearing in mind that they've got a bit of an issue with one or two injuries? Leon Goretzka has not even debuted yet. Yohan Mazembe still out. Majo, who looked brilliant when we saw him in the Super Cup, we haven't seen him since. So what happens here?
19: Well, I don't think the squad is as good as it was last season. So that would be the concern if Villa fans are sort of clinging on to hope that that history will repeat itself. As you mentioned, the absentees are clearly a big part of that. It'll help that Tammy Abraham got himself on the score sheet in midweek, and that was a confidence-boosting win against Coventry. But I certainly don't think we're going to be talking about Villa at the end of the season as we were last season. I think if they can mount any kind of European challenge, I think that would be... that would be good news for their supporters, because I do think it looks like it could be a difficult season.
17: Tammy Abraham with a goal in midweek, Troy. The club wanted to sell him in the summer. The manager doesn't particularly fancy him from what we understand. He's the only option up top. Have you ever experienced a situation like that when you don't think that the manager thinks you can really break in the team, but you believe that this is the right place for you?
18: The last 5 years of my career at Watford, I believe. Yeah, they was always trying to replace me. So it's always interesting, because ultimately you have to look at the landscape and see what suits you. From the people I remember Tammy being linked with, the likes of Ipswich and the like, it was probably better that he stayed. He probably looked around, had a chat with his agent and was like, if we get one in at best, they're not going to stay fit, so I'm still going to play Champions League football. I'm still going to play 20, 30 games over the course of the season. So let me stay here. I like Tammy. I think he's a good, solid player. He had a really good time at Chelsea. But I think there's that bit missing, but it's always been missing that, like, for his size and his power, you want him to rough people up a little bit, but he's never going to do that. He's a nice football player. But he'll play. He'll have a big part to say in it, but also, he can look in the change room at Ross Barkley and go, do you know what? If I stick this out, I could have a renaissance in my career like Ross Barkley has. So, I don't think there's going to be any reason to leave. And if Nicholas Jackson plays like he did in the first half against Forest, I'll play a lot more football.
17: Villa produced one shot on target across their first three league games, then went to Club Brugge and scored three times. They also scored in midweek against Coventry, and Tammy actually got two of the goals in that game. They take on a Spurs side that have really struggled to score goals against Premier League quality, and the only one so far from a set piece. It's live on TalkSport, 12:30 on Saturday. Let's predict it now. It's going to be a goal fest. Maybe not. But this one might be. Brighton against Arsenal, Saturday, 3 o'clock. The league's great entertainers crook against the champions. All the makings of an absolute bumper Saturday afternoon.
19: Yeah, I'm going to be here for TalkSport, as I was last season when it got very spiky, you may remember, between...
18: Are you going to be there on your own, are you, mate?
19: You're going to be with me, aren't you?
18: Oh, yeah. And, you left that part out, didn't you?
19: Well, I'm waiting
17: I think I was with him last year as well, but he didn't mention me either.
19: I'm waiting for your flight to touch down. But yeah, Fabian Hertzler and Mikel Arteta had a bit of a spat last year, pre and post-match, about Arsenal's time-wasting tactics. I'm sure they've all kissed and made up now. And it's a different Arsenal, isn't it? But still defensively resilient. Not sure they're going to need to resort to the dark arts. But this is a test, I think, for Arsenal. Brighton in really confident form, scoring goals for fun, as you've mentioned. Schooled United in the second half at Old Trafford. Pascal Gross, absolutely brilliant. And it's been a tremendous start to the season for him, the Peter Pan of the Sussex Downs, if you like. So, yeah, I'm really looking forward to it. It's going to be a test. It wouldn't surprise me if Arsenal's winning start to the season comes to an end. I don't think they'll get beat, but I could see a draw, I think.
17: Pascal Gross at 35, looking like Zidane. I mean, he was still the best passer on the pitch on Wednesday night, and he's the best passer at the Amex Stadium. Some things in football are just permanent. The offside rule, Crookie's expenses, Pascal Gross popping up and finding a pocket of space on the edge of the penalty area. How do Arsenal keep him contained?
18: See, I'm the opposite to Crookie. I think this is a perfect game for Arsenal. I think the way that Brighton play, the expansiveness and the risks that they take, feels like Arsenal, while they'll have a few moments where Brighton will, you know, obviously get in behind and then do that thing when they break the lines, but I do think that Arsenal will just suffocate them and win 3-1. I think they'll suffocate them and really just, it plays into their hands. But
17: what Brighton can't do, Troy, is start as badly as they 100%. Have done in a number of games. Like Leeds, they started badly, didn't get going to the second half. The Chelsea game, they started badly. You know, even the game against Coventry, it was the second half where they powered away from Coventry. And obviously on Wednesday night, they started very slowly. And Pascal Gross actually referenced that in his post-match interview.
18: Yeah, but the other part to it, Sam, is they got, what, 6 first-team players out? The ones that will really be starters. So, you know, for a lot of these guys who are coming in, they're not used to starting. They're used to coming into a game and impacting it. So it's a little bit of getting used to it in that regard. But the one thing I love about Brighton is they don't make excuses. I haven't heard them say, oh, we haven't got our starting striker, or we haven't got this player in. They're just in a situation where, okay, next man up, get the job done. So it'll be an entertaining game, but I feel that Arsenal will just suffocate them.
17: Max Dowman, should he be in the Arsenal team this weekend?
18: Squad or team?
17: Team.
18: No,
19: I don't think so. You know, it'd be brilliant against Ipswich in the League Cup in the week, but still got work to do for me to get into that Arsenal 11. And it is a bit of a dilemma, actually, for Mikel Arteta. Because I don't think he's going to get the minutes that his talent necessarily deserves this season because the squad is so good. Obviously, the flip side to that is that he's still a young player. It feels very Phil Foden-like, doesn't it, at Manchester City? And obviously, Arteta was part of the coaching staff there when Pep was getting a bit of stick at one stage for neither playing him nor sending him out on loan, but he wanted him to stay and develop and then unleashed him when he was ready. It feels like Arteta is using that blueprint with Max Dowman.
17: If that's the case, though, you do need to play him, don't you? Not necessarily every week, but in games that matter, not just on cup nights. I think Lamine Yamal was a regular for Spain at 16. I'm not comparing the two and saying they are exactly the same, but there is a level of talent in Max Dowman which suggests that he has to be playing regular football. If it's not from the start in a Premier League match on this Saturday, there will be games when they should be using him, Troy.
18: Yeah, but I also think that'll come towards the end of the season. And I think he'll play more Champions League minutes as well because I can kind of put myself in Arteta's shoes and think, right, we're really dominant, we're a strong team. If we can get the early phase of the Champions League done and get 14, 15 points as quickly as we can, then we start dropping him in. They'll use the Carabao Cup, obviously, but then also you've got the FA Cup coming in as well, Sam. So you'll start to see him have a lot more minutes and his game time will go up. The problem is what you look at comparing to Lamine Yamal, and what I mean by comparing in terms of the age bracket, is in Spain they're so much more accommodating for these young players. They don't pile all these pressures on them and say, right, you're going to be Lionel Messi, you're going to win the Ballon d'Or, as Scott Minto said, you know. But those types of things, unfortunately, is what happens here, isn't it? As soon as they're 16, we're like, okay, where's the goals? How many assists? And we start piling all this pressure on that this young man should win us a World Cup before he's even played 50 games. So I think Arteta's doing the right thing, just dropping him in, pulling him back.
17: Do they not do that in Spain? I mean, I remember Ansu Fati when he was first coming through. They gave him Lionel Messi's number 10 shirt. I mean, and in the end, that pressure did sort of toll.
18: Yeah, but you're talking one now. We could go for 70 players every other season. You know,
17: like a lot. Is that because they bring through? They're used to bringing through more talents into the team. Barcelona, in particular, I suppose, is one where you've got Pau Cabasi who's coming to the team. No one really even noticed because he's a very good player, and yet they've done it before. You know, there's so many of those that have come off of the conveyor belt there that maybe there isn't as much pressure. And I suppose for the kids as well, they're playing with other kids.
18: Yeah, and they've played with those same teammates for a few years, right? Either

0: to see it again and do it again. So Arteta can't put it back in the box after that point.
1: And everyone would be suggesting that he plays for England if that happened this weekend.
0: Oh, that needs to get called up. That'll already start this week. By the time by Friday, there'll be clamours of people saying he should be in the squad.
1: Well, we'll know on Friday, won't we, whether or not he'll be in the squad or anybody else for that matter. Bruno Guimarães is up and running now for Arsenal, scoring a goal against Sunderland. Does he start in Arsenal's strongest midfield unit, Crook?
2: I think he does when he's fully up to speed, yeah. I'm a big fan of Miles Lewis-Skelly, but I think in the big games, that's what Bruno Guimarães has been signed for. He's got that extra little edge to his game that maybe Miles hasn't got at this moment in time. He can score goals as well, as we saw last weekend. So, yeah, I think he would get in my first 11, and I think he'll probably get in Mikel Arteta's.
1: Did you like this? Did you like that? Did you like that when he did that? Did you like?
2: I don't mind that type of housery. And again, that I'm not sure you'd get that from Miles Lewis-Skelly. He's a bit too nice, isn't he?
0: But the guy in his first game who did the Haaland celebration. Yeah, he's got no confidence, that fella.
1: I think you might have misjudged his character there, Crookmeister. And talking of character, and Bruno Guimarães, former resident of the North East. You haven't been to Newcastle for a couple of weeks. You're an adopted second home. Are you okay?
2: It's starting to get a bit cold, isn't it? It's more of a place for the summer, I think, than the winter, Newcastle.
1: This Sunday we'll be in the sunshine at Craven Cottage. Let's find out what everybody thinks about Sunday's action.
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1: Oh, I'm looking forward to this show. Sunday, 1:30, live on TalkSport. I'll be presenting all the goals as they go in on game day live. And amongst our smorgasbord of Sunday soccer, we've got Fulham against Manchester United. Crook will be alongside me at Craven Cottage, which I can't wait for. And Troy Deeney is coming on our programme. this week. He's going to be at Bournemouth, which is going to be great. Manchester United looked like they were on track for shaking off the Derby Day defeat in midweek, but then decided to stop playing at 2-0. Fulham haven't had the best of starts of the season, but caused Liverpool problems last.

0: last week. How much pressure is on Michael Carrick to deliver a victory before the international break, Crook?
1: I think a lot. I describe Brighton as a must win, just for confidence as much as anything. But this is even bigger, I think, because if they go into the international break dropping more points, or worse still, losing this game, then there's going to be a lot of soul searching, I think, to be done at Old Trafford, because the October fixture list doesn't look particularly kind. You'd have said at the start of the season, matches against two newly promoted teams, Everton away, obviously the derby is always going to be difficult, but then a trip to Fulham in transition under a new manager, there was a big chance to make a real positive start to the campaign and make a bit of a statement, and they've done the opposite. They're making a statement for all of the wrong reasons. And this is a ground where United have struggled in recent years. They've had to rely on late equalisers, late winners. We're lucky to get a point there last season. So I'm going there in trepidation. I'm certainly not going there confident that they can win. 10 minutes in last night, I was saying to my lads, well, some of these players, you know, they deserve to start at the weekend. I very quickly changed that opinion. So I'd imagine that, you know, most of the players who started the derby will come back in. Is Luke Shaw going to be fit? Because if not, that left-back area continues to be a problem. Who could have seen that coming? What does he do with Benjamin Šeško? Because his confidence looked absolutely shot to pieces last night. There was one incident where he thought he was offside, but he wasn't. And he gets the ball and he just stops. They're attacking the Stretford end. And it's like he'd rather be anywhere else than on the ball at Old Trafford. That was really alarming for me. Really alarming.
2: Was that a good start though, was it not? Do you not think?
0: Two goals in four games.
2: Two in four games is a good start. Like, I'm.
1: But you know the incident I'm talking about last night.
2: Yeah, I do.
0: I remember it.
2: Yeah, but I don't want to be.
0: It comes off the Brighton defender on the way through, doesn't it? So yeah. He's waiting for the flag to go up. In fact, he looked over the assistant. The assistant had a little bit of a panic as well. So everyone was being a little bit hesitant.
1: It's like he wanted the flag to go up so that he didn't need to make a decision.
2: Yeah, from a striker's point of view, though, just go through, put the ball in the back of the net, and then they'll pull it back. Is I think what Crookie's alluding to. But I don't really want to set Crookie off. But I do want to ask some serious questions though, like. If they are to lose this game, right, and let's say they lose the following game, which is against Spurs, which is after an international break, and you're in a bit of a
1: derby of the doomed.
2: I just want to know, like, who are you going to blame now? Not you specifically, but the fan base. Who are you going to blame at this point? Because a lot of the early part of the season was because Kobbie Mainoo wasn't in. You've got the boy Rashford back. You've spent a bit of money. Who's he going to blame?
1: Listen, you are trying to wind me up here. You are trying to poke the bear a little bit. No, but all I would say, and he'll vouch for this, even though he doesn't mind kicking me when I'm down as well, I've never really deviated from the overall problem at the football club. And, you know, you rolled your eyes when I mentioned the Glazers last week. But they're the main reason that Manchester United have been allowed to fall into the state they are. And Ineos came in, they promised the best in class. That was Sir Jim Ratcliffe's buzzword, if you like. They've not delivered that because Jason Wilcox is not the best in class. Omar Berada is not the best in class. And yes, Michael Carrick is not the best in class. He's not the finished article, okay? Whether he'll get the opportunity to become the finished article like Mikel Arteta has at Arsenal, I think at the moment that seems a long way off. But fundamentally, the problems go deeper than the man in the dugout and deeper even than the selection decisions. David Moyes is not a terrible manager. Louis van Gaal at one stage was deemed as one of the best managers in Europe. Jose Mourinho has won all there is to win in the club game. Ole Gunnar Solskjaer was the club legend who knows the DNA. The Portuguese fella came with a good reputation. Carrick's come in having learnt his trade in the Championship and done really well last season. That's six managers. Ralph Rangnick, disaster class at Old Trafford, but really well regarded around Europe. Erik ten Hag came in, won a couple of trophies, did well in the Dutch league. They can't all be the problem. That's eight managers.
0: Well, it's true. That's definitely true, and I think we all subscribe to that. The issue I think most of us have is that until they start getting the investment that is required, there is no chance of bridging that gap.
1: So therefore, you might as well put Troy Deeney in charge, and the results will be the same. Which is why
0: it would be ridiculous now for them to fire the manager, because it's pointless.
1: But they will.
0: Whoever you get in, it's going to end up the same old story in 6 months' time.
1: Rinse and repeat.
0: Look at Mikel Arteta and what he did. And what he did was brilliant. Is he actually turned around and said, are you going to be serious about this or what? Right? Are you going to allow me to walk into that dressing room when you've just given Pierre-Emerick Aubameyang a brand new contract and say, get out. Get out. Pay it up. Get out. I don't want you. Sorry, if you're going to behave like that, then I don't want you. And that is the key moment in his history, right? Because it gives 100%. Him the authority, gives him the authority amongst everybody else that he's the gaffer, he's in charge, he makes all of the decisions. And if you wind him up, you are out. And that is how it has gone. It's happened with players, it's happened with staff, it's happened with medical department, everything. He is in charge. Now, whether you think that that's the right way of doing it in a collegiate new era of 2026 or not, well, it's worked. It's worked for him and it's worked for Pep Guardiola. Arguably, it's worked for Unai Emery. And when you look at the best managers in the country, the people that have, over the last 10 years, achieved the most, who has it been? Klopp, in charge. Guardiola, in charge. Eddie Howe, in charge. Mikel Arteta, in charge. The manager is important. Am I wrong?
1: No, not at all.
2: And you need one, you know, Carrick
1: will be the fool guy because the manager always is, and these lot will throw him under the bus to save their own skin. You know, look what they did with Erik ten Hag. Told him his job was safe after openly speaking to alternative candidates. He was gone by October. Ruben Amorim gone as soon as he dared to speak out against those above him. And now you've got the Michael Carrick situation where... But what haunted me last night was, A, him stood on the touchline like he was lost in-game, and then you look at him in the press conference afterwards and he looked like a beaten man, which is a big concern when you think where they were at the end of last season. But if he goes, then Jason Wilcox and Omar Berada need to go with him.
0: Do you know what's interesting at Troy is that Thomas Tuchel was offered this job, right? He was offered this job. And he said, no. I'm not working in those circumstances. And that's the issue. Because when Ralf Rangnick stood up in front of everybody when he was leaving and said, this place needs open heart surgery, everybody just sort of scoffed at him and thought that he was, you know, they didn't understand that Ralf Rangnick had built two clubs out of nothing and built a whole system at Red Bull, whatever. Maybe some people did, some people didn't, but they didn't want to hear the fact that he was saying alarm bells should be ringing now. We need to fundamentally change the way we run this football club. No one did anything about it. And 5 years down the line, they're in exactly the same place. In fact, arguably worse because the others have gone even further beyond them.
1: Yeah.
0: Right? So this is a situation where if you really, really want this football club to get back to where it was, which I'm sure Jim Ratcliffe probably does because it'll make him more money if they do.
1: He's a bluffer.
0: Surely.
1: He's a bluffer. Look at the other clubs they run. They're both bottom of their league. Look at what he did with the America's Cup, the New Zealand rugby team. Everything he touches in sport turns into a disaster.
2: Yeah, but and that's why I don't think you can call him a bluffer in terms of like he doesn't understand what it's like to operate a sporting institute at a top level. The guy's worth more than flipping England as a whole. Do you know what I mean? He knows what he's doing. So
1: yeah, but being a good businessman doesn't mean you're a good.
2: I agree. But also
1: a sports club.
2: I agree, but I also think the likes of like his directors of football, because he would argue that he's put in good directors of football that have been from top teams in terms of Man City. Look where I got them from.
1: He came from Southampton.
0: Not really.
2: Berada. Berada will come from Man City. He'll say, oh, look, that's what we did. They've been there before. This is what we're trying to emulate. But I've said it from the start. For me, Jason Wilcox should be looked at because who's the manager really they're going to go and get now? It will be somebody like Pochettino.
1: Or Thomas Frank.
2: I don't even think Eddie Howe would go in there. I think it'll be someone like Pochettino because it'll be a last swing at the fence for these guys to keep their job. Big name. He'll come in and he'll go, I want to rip this whole place apart. These players aren't fit enough, need to be quicker, need to be stronger. And the players that you bought will all break down because they've shown you that now when you give them what they want, they'll break down anyway. So it'll just be the continued cycle.
0: Yeah, I actually said to Crook, Eddie will probably be in by Christmas. And I immediately regretted it because Eddie's not going to take the job in the circumstances. Like Thomas wouldn't take the job in the circumstances. Because the truth is that they have a way of working and they have to be in charge of certain aspects of the football club. And if you're just going to work on the basis that these people above you sign the players and they decide the style of football and set the agenda, etc. It's not going to work. It's not going to work. Anyway, let's talk about Fulham because they've changed their manager as well. Alvaro Arbeloa is in charge and they've come off a credible point at Anfield with a clean sheet, which is important for them because they were leaking goals left, right and centre. Now, he obviously needs the pressure relieved on him after a bad start as well, Troy.
2: Mm-hmm. Yeah, I've still got them going down personally. One decent performance against Liverpool doesn't change my mind in that fact. I think they're still open. I think Liverpool could have scored two or three on the day. And you know, if I'm being totally honest, Fulham could have scored a couple. But the fact that they're looking at Josh King and going, this is your team. What is he, 18, 19, young kid? He looks about 12 in the face. He looks amazingly young. But yeah, it's him or bust already, which is a worry for me. I think they're light. This is a perfect game for them, by the way, because Man United are going to let them play and let them have the time. Doesn't mean they're going to win, but it's a perfect game for them to showcase who they are. But I just worry for Fulham long term.
0: Yeah, Fulham lost their first three under Arbeloa before the 0-0 draw at Anfield. Liverpool actually had 14 shots to Fulham's 10 in that game.
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0: Bournemouth against Liverpool. A return to the Vitality for Antony Iraola or Iraola. Will he get a good reception? Surely, Crook.
1: Oh, yeah, absolutely. He'll get a hero's welcome. Obviously, comes in the week that Bournemouth played their first ever European game away from home against Real Sociedad. Iraola, very much the driving force behind that. So, Yeah, it's going to be a brilliant occasion. Obviously, Bournemouth still to win a league game. Looked a bit open at the start of this season in terms of the number of goals they've conceded under Marco Rosa. Liverpool still finding their feet under their new manager. So I think this is another really tricky game to call, actually. I think Liverpool will be delighted to come away from the Vitality with a victory because they're a good side, Bournemouth. They've certainly got players who can capitalise on the defensive deficiencies that Liverpool still have.
0: Liverpool unbeaten, but consistency seems to be the problem at Troy. One good result followed by an iffy one. They were good in midweek in the Cup, especially bearing in mind that they did play a couple of the youngsters. I was actually really impressed with Trey Nyoni, who looks like long-term, he's going to be a very effective number six. It's hard to know what to expect here, is it?
2: Yeah, I think it's a bit difficult game. And also, I think the pitch size at Bournemouth always plays a key factor for Liverpool there, just because they've got the wingers now who need that space to get in behind. And yeah, I like this game. I'm actually glad I'm doing it. I think it's going to be really intriguing. I still think Liverpool play too slowly. For me, I think Iriola's normal model is sit back, hit you on the counter attack. When they had like the likes of Semenyo and Brooks, they'd go really quickly. And even with Raya last season, but for some reason at Liverpool, it's still a little bit too controlled. Maybe the small pitch at Bournemouth and the way that Bournemouth get after you forces them to play a bit quicker. We'll see a better version of them in the final third, but they've got the pieces. It's not great to go and win the league, but they've got enough that on their day, they could beat you 3-4, 5-0. So let's see. This might be the day they put it all together, but Bournemouth are a very good outfit.
0: Cody Gakpo's had a bit of a roller coaster month and a half, hasn't he? They were going to sell him, which seems crazy. Then they made him captain, and he can't stop scoring and assisting, Crook. Where's his head at?
1: Well, I think credit to him for the way that he's knuckled down, because all the indications I was getting was that he would be up for leaving because he felt that Barcola was going to be signed to take his place in the team. Tottenham, I think, would have been his preferred destination for reasons known only to himself, but obviously that move didn't materialise. So he's still a Liverpool player, and he's been the shining light, hasn't he, at the start of the season. As much as Alexander Isak is somewhat back in the goal-scoring groove, I think he's still to justify the £125 million price tag. But Gakpo has been terrific. You should say, not just with the goals he scored, but with the assists that he's made. And I think if Liverpool are to get a positive result from the Vitality, he is going to be at the forefront of it.
2: I think as well, just some stuff. He's let me just control the controllables. And he seems to have just been in a position where he's just trying to enjoy each moment. So it couldn't happen to a better person, in my opinion, to have such a good start to the season after the tragedy that they had in the summer.
0: Absolutely. The way he came back from that was unbelievable. And the images at the World Cup, you remember the Dutch game and the goal he scored. And that moment, I think, will live with us all for a very, very long time. And that's still about Bournemouth, still waiting for their first Premier League win under Marco Rosa. They've thrown away a lead in every Premier League game so far. In fact, Bournemouth have led in all four of their league games and won none of them. No Premier League team has ever done that. They're the only club in the country whose fans dread going 1-0 up, Crook.
1: Yeah. Yeah, it's a strange coincidence, I think, at the start of the season that they keep leading and keep chucking it away. But they've had some tough games. You know, I saw Brentford against Reading in the week and they made a lot of changes, but it just showed the squad depth that Keith Andrews has at his disposal now. They went to Newcastle when Newcastle had started the season well under Yeisler. And probably Everton at home is the disappointing one, but actually Everton created more than enough chances to win that game. They're the better team for large periods at Man City. So a bit like when Iriola came in, I'm not overly concerned for them because I think the wins will come. I think Marco Rosa is a good operator. Obviously, playing on a Thursday night in Europe and balancing that with the Premier League at the weekend is tricky, something the club have not done before. But again, they've got enough players, Bournemouth. They kept the big hitters at the start of the season. They've got Junior Kroupi still to come back in to full fitness. And they've got a couple of players playing really well, actually. I was speaking to someone earlier who was trying to promote Tavernier for an England call-up. I don't think he'll get one, but he has started the season well.
0: Yeah, he has. And this is a theme for Bournemouth. And you say it's just a coincidence that these things have happened, that they've thrown away one goal leads. I don't think it is, actually. I think it's a physical output thing, Troy, is that they start the game absolutely on fire, high tempo, aggression, front-footed. but they kind of blow themselves out by the time you get to sort of 60, 70 minutes. They're tiring to a point where they're getting stretched and opened up. And if you look at their games, those last 20 minutes of matches is where they've conceded a lot of their goals.
2: Yeah, and also if you look to their traditional starters in terms of Scott and Adams in there, they're very high energy, as you alluded to. I think the big problem for them is while they've got a few injuries, when they, if you're saying that's their starting 11, that's a 10 out of 10, the second they drop, you would like to be anywhere between 8.5 to 10. You want to be able to keep that. I think Arsenal are the best they could be at 9.5. I think when Bournemouth changed that, they dropped to like a 7. It's a whole different type of player in there. It's a whole different type of profile. And I think that's just the worry. And also, even the boy Evan Nielsen up front, very, very good. He's not clinical enough. No. They make a lot of chances. And if you're 1-0 up, you need him to then take those chances. And if he doesn't, you're always leaving the door open.
0: Leeds against Crystal Palace is also on Sunday. We'll follow that on Game Day Live as well. Leeds beat Newcastle 4-1 on Monday Night Football. A win will see them head into the international break unbeaten after 5 games and in the Champions League places. Those of us who said that Leeds would be the surprise team of the season are looking a bit smug now, that's for sure. But it is only 5 games into the campaign. Here's a
1: feels
0: question.
1: Like
0: just it does for some of us. Here's a question. You mentioned about England call-ups. Dominic Calvert-Lewin, does he deserve one?
1: Troy's shaking his head. I think he's being harsh.
2: I'm shaking my head that it's even a conversation, actually. Like, we have nothing as strikers. We've got Harry Kane and that's it, effectively. Yeah. And this kid
1: should be in
2: performing. He should be in there. It's a no-brainer. But I understand the injury part of it. But when he's fit and available, like he has proven at Leeds, and I don't know, and I think the manager will get credit for it and the physical staff will. But I actually think the Leeds fans deserve it, you know, because they don't allow for people to be like 50-50. I don't know whether I want to play or not. They're so intense and they love that club. I think that pressure has made it so Dominic Calvert-Lewin, even with a little bit of like maybe a discomfort, he goes, I'm just going to push through it, like he did when he started through at Everton, because this fan base won't let you get away with it. And no. I think they deserve massive credit. The reason I'm shaking my head is like, I can't believe that this is a conversation. Like,
0: because he hasn't had one, right? And when he has had one, when he did get called up, they hardly used him, and he had a chance, I think, and missed it, and then that was the end of it.
1: Yeah, but you can't judge someone's international career on that. You know, that
0: absolutely.
1: Would be,
0: listen, you know what I think about Dominic Calvert-Lewin. Yeah. I absolutely love the guy. I think he's fantastic. And I was there on Monday night. It was brilliant. They are brilliant. You know, Daniel Farker, whatever anyone said about him, we should all take it all back. He's been brilliant. Absolutely superb. And he's constructed a brilliant football team that play good football, exciting football. I mean, look at Jaden Bogle. He was a right back not so long ago. I don't know what he is now. In fact, when I spoke to him on Monday night, I said, what are you? And he went, I don't know. Because he plays as a sort of right-sided wing back who also floats into the inside left channel. He's got the freedom to maraud forward. And that's the whole team, right? They're just energetic, upbeat, front-footed, hard to beat, difficult to knock over, and they've got goals. They're great. They're really, really good.
1: And they're another team who've recruited well. You know, Calvert-Lewin was a bit of a gamble on a free transfer, but obviously one that they felt was a risk worth taking, and he's repaid that. You know my feelings on Trafford. I think he brings a real aura to the team, and I think he is going to be pushing Jordan Pickford hard, particularly as Pickford's made a couple of mistakes already early season for that England number one status. The centre-half, whose name you'll pronounce better than me, Sam, I think it looks really at home in the Premier League, brings that
0: Muharramovic
1: physicality that Leeds fans love. So, yeah, there's a lot to like about Leeds at this moment in time, but Calvert-Lewin's got to be in. I mean, Ivan Toney actually started the season in Saudi Arabia on fire. I think he's the leading scoring Englishman in world football. Will that be enough for him to keep his place? I don't know. I wouldn't pick Ollie Watkins. I don't think Calvert-Lewin has to be ahead of him.
2: Do you not think we need to look ahead? Sorry, Sam, just on an England figure. I know you are FA, Sam, but no, just do we not need to start looking beyond? And you know Ivan's a friend of mine, and I've got a lot of time for Ollie Watkins, but we need to look beyond that, because as soon as this is done, Harry Kane era is over, there's a massive gap.
0: Liam probably needs to be called up, or Will Lancashire, or someone. They need to decide who it is that's going to follow him, and they need to have that person around the camp now and getting used to it.
2: 100%. And I like Will Lancashire. He's gone to Middlesbrough scoring. Also, he's carrying a team now. I spoke to him a few weeks ago and interviewed him, and he actually said it's the first time he's found a home where they expect him to score, him to win. And he's thriving under it. So maybe even just bringing him now. He don't get any minutes, but he trains, he sees what it's about, and then he gets ready. But yeah, I just feel like we need a succession plan.
0: Gets used to the level. Crystal Palace haven't quite got used to the level yet with all the changes that they've had in the dugout and in the team sheet. 3 defeats in 4, 11 goals conceded, beaten by Ipswich last Saturday. I don't think any of us take any pleasure in the demise at Crystal Palace, but when you get rid of a manager, well, not get rid of, you lose a manager of the quality of Oliver Glasner, you lose half the players, and your best player that's remaining wants to go elsewhere, it's not a recipe for success. And the fact that they're playing in Europe as well, I don't think holds them in great stead.
1: No, I was just going to say, there's also been whispers from well-informed journalists that Steve Parrish is already having reservations about some of the team selections from the new manager. Sounds like this might not end very well.
2: Yeah. But the problem you've got with that is, and again, let's just take it on face value. It's a journalist, so he's probably got a little bit of a steer after a game when Steve's annoyed. But you can't keep selling your best players year on year, summer on summer. And then
0: what did you expect was going to happen?
2: Exactly. Then, no, this, by the way, we're competing in two competitions now. And it's a better competition than we won last year in terms of the European one. And we're going to give you less and be more frustrated with it. Like, come on. Steve and the board have to take a massive look at themselves. You can't keep selling top players and bringing in bang average at best, unknown quantities that they keep doing, and changing the manager. Go, perform miracles, guys. We're going to bring back Roy Hodgson.
0: We tried to perform a miracle today, which was raise Crookie's mood. I don't think we succeeded. If you think Crookie is wrong about United, if you think he's right about Manchester United, we'd love to hear from you. And his United fans, who's had plenty of practice at being wrong about them, tell us and we'll read it out on Monday. Premier League All Access will be back on Monday morning, the home of informed opinion and entertainment, and we will see you then.
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0: Hello and welcome to Premier League All Access with me, Sam Matterface. Alongside me, it's TalkSport's chief football correspondent, Alex Crook, and the former captain, Troy Deeney, the Premier League servant extraordinaire. Alex Crook didn't make it to Old Trafford in midweek, but he has asked Jim Ratcliffe if he can have his money back anyway. And Troy Deeney, a man who captained a club through worse Wednesday nights than that and still turned up for training on Thursday. Mostly. This is the home of informed opinion and entertainment. The informed opinion comes from Troy. The entertainment comes from Crook. I'm here just to hold the coach, really. Coming up, Manchester United lose a game at Old Trafford that they'd won inside 10 minutes. Spurs score a goal against a Premier League team, which is news. A 16-year-old runs Ipswich ragged. And Sunderland win a European tie for the first time in 53 years. That is one hell of a midweek. Before we go any further, though, both of you, one word, that's one word, each for Manchester United's week. Troy first, and shambles has been taken.
2: Ah, entertaining.
0: Crook.
1: Embarrassing.
0: Okay, we'll get into it. Manchester United blow it at Old Trafford against Brighton. Crookie, before we do anything else, you watched last night from behind the sofa. Now, we're not going to go into another therapy session here because we're all booked up. But when you emerged from behind the sofa, you came out a changed man. Troy, this is a true story, by the way. This is a true story. You'll be interested in this.
2: Mm-hmm.
0: He texted me last night. We dissected it all. We went through everything. Resignation was really the tone, I think. And look, he's never short of an overreaction. Having been told off for swearing by his 14-year-old for getting a little bit too excited towards the end of the game, he finally told himself that he has to accept that Manchester United are just not that good anymore. Is that true, Crook? Say it loud, say it proud, say it slowly, because we want it recorded.
1: Yeah, I think I've told myself I've got to grow up, to be honest. When the 14-year-old's having a go at me for calling Bruno Fernandes a name that I shan't repeat on this podcast as he ballooned one into the Stretford end from 25 yards with time running out for an equaliser. And he said, Dad, it's just not fun watching football with you. And I thought, do you know what? He's right. And, you know, I waste too much anger and too many other emotions on this group of players, on this football club. They were great back in the day. We had the glory days under Sir Alex Ferguson. I've resigned myself to the fact they're never coming back. I spoke on the Fiery Fridays podcast, which will be out tomorrow. And my hot take was that United won't ever be Premier League champions in my lifetime, which is quite sad because I wanted to have that moment with my two boys. But the club has gone backwards so rapidly and been left behind by so many teams, not just the elite teams, you know, the Arsenals and the Manchester Cities, but even by teams like Brighton and Bournemouth and Brentford. These are all clubs that are better run. They've got better decision makers. Arguably, in the case of Brighton, they've got a better coach and they've certainly got better players. So my new approach now is not to get angry and annoyed when United inevitably play poorly. A bit like my golf. When I hit a bad shot, I let it go. When I hit a good shot, I'll dine out on it. And I'll do the same with United. When we're not rubbish, I'll enjoy it. When we are, I'll just see it as par for the course.
0: I think it's a little bit more like your betting slips and your exclusives. Right. Okay, something's got to give at the Tottenham Hotspur Stadium, live on TalkSport, 12:30 kickoff. It's Tottenham Hotspur against Aston Villa. Between them, Spurs and Villa have scored one Premier League goal this season. That's one in eight games. If this finishes 0-0, nobody on this podcast is allowed to act surprised. I've got to commentate on this match at 12:30, so I'm hoping fortunes change. Will they, Troy?
2: Yeah, I think they will. I think they will, actually. I think both teams will go for it. I think Villa, with the Champions League, they know they're not going to win the Champions League, but they are better suited for that because they can sit back and hit you on the counter-attack. I think the Forest game was maybe a few days too early for them with the minimal squad that they've got. But it just seems like, and maybe this is a Chelsea thing, Nicholas Jackson's going to get a few. He just, the way that Spurs team play with that high line, relying on Mickey van der Ven all the time, Nicholas Jackson will get in. And I feel like he's going to score. So I'm going for a Villa win. And I don't want that to happen, as you know.
0: Well, you seem like you're quite happy about it.
2: I just don't like Villa. And they don't like me, and that's fine. And I get it. But Spurs are terrible. And I'm going to keep saying it. Spurs are terrible.
0: I don't know. I thought they weren't that bad in midweek. They created chances, at least. They looked like they were going to score goals. I said 2 weeks ago I'd defend De Zerbi because someone has to.
2: Sam, the chances Liverpool had the under-16s up front and still beat
0: them. Yes, I did notice that. Yeah, I was commentating the game. And I must admit, I looked at the team sheet beforehand and I thought, well, Tottenham have got a much stronger team here. Certainly more experienced team. Didn't turn out the way I expected. Some hit from Szoboszlai, though. Savio and Marmoush still finding their feet, Crook. How much confidence do you have that either of them can be the attacking threat that Spurs want?
1: I think confidence is a big word when it comes to Tottenham. And at the moment, they're a team badly lacking in it. And particularly those forward players. You know, Matthias Tell got a lot of criticism again for his performance against Liverpool in midweek. Marmoush, at the moment, looks like he's still finding his feet, as you've said, but is he going to get enough goals in the Premier League to fire Spurs up the table? I'm not convinced. It didn't really look like he was that prolific goal scorer at Manchester City either. Savinho, it's been a bit stop-start. Solanke, how fit is he? He looks like he's suffering from a bit of crisis of confidence as well. So, yeah, I don't really see where the goals are coming from because you're not going to rely on Conor Gallagher to score headers every week. So I agree with Troy. I think if Villa go there and play as well as they can, there's every chance this could be another defeat for Tottenham. And again, we sort of got it at the last game, didn't we, against Everton? There were a few boos. The atmosphere was starting to turn toxic again. All that feel-good factor from staying up on the last day of the season seems to have evaporated. And I do wonder if you're a Spurs fan, and I'm going to get hammered for this, I'm sure, but do you look a little bit enviously at West Ham? Because they went down, and they're having a great time in the Championship. You know, their games are full of goals. They're fun to watch again. There's a good atmosphere at the stadium. Tottenham stayed up, but I wonder if some of their fans are asking, what was the point at this moment in time?
0: Well, I was listening to a podcast, actually, a Tottenham podcast the other day, in which they were saying, you know, one of the guys was saying, look, I've been to the last 41 matches at the Tottenham Hotspur Stadium, and I've seen Tottenham win 7 times. I mean, that it's not about the money. It's not about the money. It's about the time, the investment, the emotional investment in the club. That is quite a startling experience for a team that have actually, during that period, won the Europa League, Troy.
2: Yeah. And then you got to remember as well, though, Savio or Savinho, depending on what you're allowed to call him, he'll be really tired by this weekend because it'll be 2 games in a week. So he might not be able to play. You know, spending 60 million on someone who can't play 3 games a week is interesting for me, but I think it's
0: a little
2: terrible.
0: Bit sarcastic. I think that was sarcastic.
2: I like the stat you read out. I think they've lost more games at home than Arsenal have, and Arsenal been open 13 years longer, something like that. Yeah, so look, Spurs are just we could just make this a Spurs podcast, but I know TalkSport already have one. They won't invite me on for some reason. I don't know why. They just talk about me, but they don't invite me on. Just let me go on.
0: We've got exclusive rights to you.
2: Oh, okay. There you go. Well, we'll just hammer them. Listen, if they lose and Man United lose, it'll be a really interesting podcast on Sunday when we're having a few Sherbets doing it.
0: Oh, yes, we're looking forward to that on Sunday. We're all going to be together and we're very happy about that. Although producer Jeremy has banned us from doing it in a pub, which is not great. So that just means that we'll be smuggling a six-pack into the studio. Unai Emery admitted that Alejandro Garnacho is a little bit too far down the pecking order at the club at the moment. Listen, they have a lot of problems with PSR. And I think over the course of the last couple of years, a lot has been blamed on the fact that they haven't been able to sign this player or that player or spend this money and that. they've opened the door to Garnacho, and now it feels as if we're in a similar situation as we were in with Harvey Elliott. Can you explain this to me, Crook?
1: Well, there's been a few conspiracy theories that maybe it's a similar deal, because obviously it's a loan with what we were told was an obligation, but it was a bit weird at the time that neither Chelsea or Villa were really willing to give too much information about how that obligation got triggered. So it could be that he has to make a certain number of appearances. That would not be unusual. And obviously in the case of Harvey Elliott, that's why he wasn't played, because if he made 10 appearances in the Premier League, Villa would have had to buy him permanently, and Unai Emery made up his mind quite quickly that wasn't going to happen. The flip side of that is I think Unai Emery is a manager who demands a certain standard in terms of physicality and fitness, and I'd imagine that maybe Garnacho is not up to speed yet. It was similar with Jadon Sancho when he went there. He took a while to get into Unai Emery's team to convince him that actually he was ready to be unleashed. So, yeah, I think
0: Jadon
1: at the moment...
0: Did Sancho ever get the you're down the pecking order treatment? I don't think he did.
1: Well, he certainly wasn't a regular starter when he first got there. And actually, listen, Alejandro Garnacho has got a suspect attitude, right? We all know that. We don't need to be in the training ground day in, day out to work that out. So it could be as simple as that Unai Emery just doesn't fancy him for that reason.
0: So why did they sign him, Troy?
2: I think they signed him hoping. I think Unai Emery is the type of guy that hopes to get the best out of somebody for a small period of time to get them moving, and he's willing to take that risk. I also think he believes that I'm not going to portray confidence is good, but some people have told me this that work there, that he believes that the group was strong enough that Garnacho would go into that and fall into line in terms of what everybody else does, work hard, etc. But ultimately, I said this when he was at Chelsea, because remember, he wanted to leave Man U, went to Chelsea, and he was going to make it better. It was all Man United's fault. He goes to Chelsea, doesn't play, moves on. Now it's all Chelsea's fault. At some point, it might be you, fella. I don't know the kid. Don't ever want to know him. Doesn't look like my cup of tea. But it might be that you are the fella that's the problem. You know, when you're worried about your Instagram and your six-pack and how many earrings you've got in, you just need to worry about your football. You're not involved in the World Cup squad and you had it all there for you. You're not involved in the national team squad because Messi can't stand you. And now, year on year, your standard's going lower and lower. Considering he came up trying to beat Cristiano Ronaldo, he does the opposite to Cristiano Ronaldo. He doesn't work hard and he doesn't deliver.
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0: Aston Villa yet to win, and they had this last season, starting poorly but finishing strongly. Can lightning strike twice in a situation like this, bearing in mind that they've got a bit of an issue with one or two injuries? Leon Goretzka has not even debuted yet. Yohan Mazembe still out. Majo, who looked brilliant when we saw him in the Super Cup, we haven't seen him since. So what happens here?
1: Well, I don't think the squad is as good as it was last season. So that would be the concern if Villa fans are sort of clinging on to hope that that history will repeat itself. As you mentioned, the absentees are clearly a big part of that. It helped that Tammy Abraham got himself on the score sheet in midweek, and that was a confidence-boosting win against Coventry. But I certainly don't think we're going to be talking about Villa at the end of the season as we were last season. I think if they can mount any kind of European challenge, I think that would be... that would be good news for their supporters, because I do think it looks like it could be a difficult season.
0: Tammy Abraham with a goal in midweek, Troy. The club wanted to sell him in the summer. The manager doesn't particularly fancy him from what we understand. He's the only option up top. Have you ever experienced a situation like that when you don't think that the manager thinks you can really break in the team, but you believe that this is the right place for you?
2: The last 5 years of my career at Watford, I believe. Yeah, they was always trying to replace me. So it's always interesting, because ultimately you have to look at the landscape and see what suits you. From the people I remember Tammy being linked with, the likes of Ipswich and the like, it was probably better that he stayed. He probably looked around, had a chat with his agent and was like, if we get one in at best, they're not going to stay fit, so I'm still going to play Champions League football. I'm still going to play 20, 30 games over the course of the season. So let me stay here. I like Tammy. I think he's a good, solid player. He had a really good time at Chelsea. But I think there's that bit missing, but it's always been missing that, like, for his size and his power, you want him to rough people up a little bit, but he's never going to do that. He's a nice football player. But he'll play. He'll have a big part to say in it, but also, he can look in the change room at Ross Barkley and go, do you know what? If I stick this out, I could have a renaissance in my career like Ross Barkley has. So, I don't think there's going to be any reason to leave. And if Nicholas Jackson plays like he did in the first half against Forest, I'll play a lot more football.
0: Villa produced one shot on target across their first three league games, then went to Club Brugge and scored three times. They also scored in midweek against Coventry, and Tammy actually got two of the goals in that game. They take on a Spurs side that have really struggled to score goals against Premier League quality, and the only one so far from a set piece. It's live on TalkSport, 12:30 on Saturday. Let's predict it now. It's going to be a goal fest. Maybe not. But this one might be. Brighton against Arsenal, Saturday, 3 o'clock. The league's great entertainers, Crook against the champions. All the makings of an absolute bumper Saturday afternoon.
1: Yeah, I'm going to be here for TalkSport, as I was last season when he got very spiky, you may remember, between...
2: Are you going to be there on your own, are you, mate?
1: You're going to be with me, aren't you?
2: Oh, yeah. And, you left that part out, didn't you?
1: Well,
0: I think I was with him last year as well, but he didn't mention me either.
1: I'm waiting for your flight to touch down. But yeah, Fabian Hertzler and Mikel Arteta had a bit of a spat last year, pre and post match, about Arsenal's time wasting tactics. I'm sure they've all kissed and made up now, and it's a different Arsenal, isn't it? But still defensively resilient. Not sure they're going to need to resort to the dark arts, but this is a test, I think, for Arsenal. Brighton in really confident form, scoring goals for fun, as you've mentioned. Schooled United in the second half at Old Trafford. Pascal Gross, absolutely brilliant. And it's been a tremendous start to the season for him, the Peter Pan of the Sussex Downs, if you like. So, yeah, I'm really looking forward to it. It's going to be a test. It wouldn't surprise me if Arsenal's winning start to the season comes to an end. I don't think they'll get beat, but I could see a draw, I think.
0: Pascal Gross at 35, looking like Zidane. I mean, he was still the best passer on the pitch on Wednesday night, and he's the best passer at the Amex Stadium. Some things in football are just permanent. The offside rule, Crookie's expenses, Pascal Gross popping up and finding a pocket of space on the edge of the penalty area. How do Arsenal keep him contained?
2: See, I'm the opposite to Crookie. I think this is a perfect game for Arsenal. I think the way that Brighton play, the expansiveness and the risks that they take, feels like Arsenal, while they'll have a few moments where Brighton will, you know, obviously get in behind and then do that thing when they break the lines, but I do think that Arsenal will just suffocate them and win 3-1. I think they'll suffocate them and really just, it plays into their hands. But
0: what Brighton can't do, Troy, is start as badly as they 100%. Have done in a number of games. Like Leeds, they started badly, didn't get going to the second half. The Chelsea game, they started badly. You know, even the game against Coventry, it was the second half where they powered away from Coventry. And obviously on Wednesday night, they started very slowly. And Pascal Gross actually referenced that in his post-match interview.
2: Yeah, but the other part to it, Sam, is they got, what, 6 first-team players out? The ones that will really be starters. So, you know, for a lot of these guys who are coming in, they're not used to starting. They're used to coming into a game and impacting it. So it's a little bit of getting used to it in that regard. But the one thing I love about Brighton is they don't make excuses. I haven't heard them say, oh, we haven't got our, you know, our starting striker, or we haven't got this player in. They're just in a situation where, okay, next man up, get the job done. So it'll be an entertaining game, but I feel that Arsenal will just suffocate them.
0: Max Dowman, should he be in the Arsenal team this weekend?
2: Squad or team?
0: Team.
2: No,
1: I don't think so. You know, it'd be brilliant against Ipswich in the League Cup in the week, but still got work to do for me to get into that Arsenal 11. And it is a bit of a dilemma, actually, for Mikel Arteta. Because I don't think he's going to get the minutes that his talent necessarily deserves this season because the squad is so good. Obviously, the flip side to that is that he's still a young player. It feels very Phil Foden-like, doesn't it, at Manchester City? And obviously, Arteta was part of the coaching staff there when Pep was getting a bit of stick at one stage for neither playing him nor sending him out on loan, but he wanted him to stay and develop and then unleashed him when he was ready. It feels like Arteta is using that blueprint with Max Dowman.
0: If that's the case, though, you do need to play him, don't you? Not necessarily every week, but in games that matter, not just on cup nights. I think Lamine Yamal was a regular for Spain at 16. I'm not comparing the two and saying they are exactly the same, but there is a level of talent in Max Dowman which suggests that he has to be playing regular football. If it's not from the start in a Premier League match on this Saturday, there will be games when they should be using him, Troy.
2: Yeah, but I also think that'll come towards the end of the season. And I think he'll play more Champions League minutes as well, because I can kind of put myself in Arteta's shoes and think, right, we're really dominant, we're a strong team. If we can get the early phase of the Champions League done and get 14, 15 points as quickly as we can, then we start dropping him in. They'll use the Carabao Cup, obviously, but then also you've got the FA Cup coming in as well, Sam. So you'll start to see him have a lot more minutes and his game time will go up. The problem is what you look at comparing to Lamine Yamal, and what I mean by compare is in terms of the age bracket, is in Spain they're so much more accommodating for these young players. They don't pile all these pressures on them and say, right, you're going to be Lionel Messi, you're going to win the Ballon d'Or, as Scott Minto said, you know. But those types of things, unfortunately, is what happens here, isn't it? As soon as they're 16, we're like, okay, where's the goals? How many assists? And we start piling all this pressure on that this young man should win us a World Cup before he's even played 50 games. So I think Arteta's doing the right thing, just dropping him in, pulling him back.
0: Do they not do that in Spain? I mean, I remember Ansu Fati when he was first coming through. They gave him Lionel Messi's number 10 shirt. I mean, and in the end, that pressure did sort of toll.
2: Yeah, but you're talking one now. We could go for 70 players every other season. You know,
0: like a lot. Is that because they bring through? They're used to bringing through more talent into the team. Barcelona, in particular, I suppose, is one where you've got Pau Cabasi who's coming to the team. No one really even noticed because he's a very good player, and yet they've done it before. You know, there's so many of those that have come off of the conveyor belt there that maybe there isn't as much pressure. And I suppose for the kids as well, they're playing with other kids.
2: Yeah, and they've played with those same teammates for a few years, right? Either a couple of years before or a couple of years after. And then you've got the fan base is expecting as well to see those kids because they go and watch the reserves or the B team, as they call it out there. So I just think the pressure and expectation is different. Can you imagine if, for example, let's just go to Auto Universe, he starts this weekend, he scores the winner. Let's say they win 1-0, Max Dalman scores, comes off after 70 minutes. Every single person will be clamoring to get 5 minutes with him, 2 minutes with him for a conversation. And instantly, that the

0: edge to his game that maybe Miles hasn't got at this moment in time. He can score goals as well, as we saw last weekend. So yeah, I think he would get in my first 11, and I think he'll probably get in Mikel Arteta's.
1: Did you like the? Did you like this? Did you like that? Did you like that when he did that? Did you like?
0: I didn't mind it. I don't mind that type of housery. And again, that I'm not sure you'd get that from Miles Lewis Skelly. He's a bit too nice, isn't he?
2: But the guy in his first game who did the Haaland celebration, yeah, he's got no confidence, that fella.
1: I think you might have misjudged his character there, Crookmeister. And talking of character, and Bruno Guimaraes, former resident of the North East, you haven't been to Newcastle for a couple of weeks. You're adopted second home. Are you okay?
0: It's starting to get a bit cold, isn't it? It's more of a place for the summer, I think, than the winter. Newcastle.
1: This Sunday we'll be in the sunshine at Craven Cottage. Let's find out what everybody thinks about Sunday's action.
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1: Oh, I'm looking forward to this show. Sunday, 1:30, live on TalkSport. I'll be presenting all the goals as they go in on game day live. And amongst our smorgasbord of Sunday soccer, we've got Fulham against Manchester United. Crook will be alongside me at Craven Cottage, which I can't wait for. And Troy Deeney is coming on our programme this week. He's going to be at Bournemouth, which is going to be great. Manchester United looked like they were on track for shaking off the Derby Day defeat in midweek, but then decided to stop playing at 2-0. Fulham haven't had the best of starts of the season, but caused Liverpool problems last week. How much pressure is on Michael Carrick to deliver a victory before the international break, Crook?
0: I think a lot. I describe Brighton as a must-win, just for confidence as much as anything. But this is even bigger, I think, because if they go into the international break dropping more points, or worse still, losing this game, then there's going to be a lot of soul-searching, I think, to be done at Old Trafford, because the October fixture list doesn't look particularly kind. You'd have said at the start of the season, matches against two newly promoted teams, Everton away. Obviously, the derby is always going to be difficult, but then a trip to Fulham in transition under a new manager. There was a big chance to make a real positive start to the campaign and make a bit of a statement. And

0: They've done the opposite. They're making a statement for all of the wrong reasons. And this is a ground where United have struggled in recent years. They've had to rely on late equalisers, late winners. We're lucky to get a point there last season. So I'm going there in trepidation. I'm certainly not going there confident that they can win. 10 minutes in last night, I was saying to my lads, well, some of these players, you know, they deserve to start at the weekend. I very quickly changed that opinion. So I'd imagine that, you know, most of the players who started the derby will come back in. Is Luke Shaw going to be fit? Because if not, that left-back area continues to be a problem. Who could have seen that coming? What does he do with Benjamin Šeško? Because his confidence looked absolutely shot to pieces last night. There was one incident where he thought he was offside, but he wasn't. And he gets the ball and he just stops. They're attacking the Stretford end. And it's like he'd rather be anywhere else than on the ball at Old Trafford. That was really alarming for me. Really alarming.
1: Is that a good start, though, has he not? Do you not think?
2: Two goals in four games.
1: Two in four games is a good start. Like, I'm
0: Did you know do you know the incident I'm talking about last night?
1: Yeah, I remember it. I don't want to be.
2: It comes off the Brighton defender on the way through, doesn't it? He's waiting for the flag to go up. In fact, he looked over the assistant. The assistant had a little bit of a panic as well. So everyone was being a little bit
0: hesitant. It's like he wanted the flag to go up so that he didn't need to make a decision.
1: Yeah, from a striker's point of view, though, just go through, put the ball in the back of the net, and then they'll pull it back, is I think what Crookie's alluding to. But I don't really want to set Crookie off. But I do want to ask some serious questions, though. Like, If they are to lose this game, right, and let's say they lose the following game, which is against Spurs, which is after an international break, and you're in a bit
0: of a panic, doomed.
1: I just want to know, like, who are you going to blame now? Not you specifically, but the fan base. Who are you going to blame at this point? Because a lot of the early part of the season was because Kobbie Mainoo wasn't in. You've got the boy Rashford back. You've spent a bit of money. Who's he going to blame?
0: Listen, you are trying to wind me up here. You are trying to poke the bear a little bit. No, but all I would say, and he'll vouch for this, even though he doesn't mind kicking me when I'm down as well, I've never really deviated from the overall problem at the football club. And, you know, you rolled your eyes when I mentioned the Glazers last week. But they're the main reason that Manchester United have been allowed to fall into the state they are. And Ineos came in. They promised the best in class. That was Sir Jim Ratcliffe's buzzword, if you like. They've not delivered that because Jason Wilcox is not the best in class. Omar Berada is not the best in class. And yes, Michael Carrick is not the best in class. He's not the finished article, okay? Whether he'll get the opportunity to become the finished article like Mikel Arteta has at Arsenal, I think at the moment that seems a long way off. But fundamentally, the problems go deeper than the man in the dugout and deeper even than the selection decisions. David Moyes is not a terrible manager. Louis van Gaal at one stage was deemed as one of the best managers in Europe. Jose Mourinho has won all there is to win in the club game. Ole Gunnar Solskjaer was the club legend who knows the DNA. The Portuguese fella came with a good reputation. Carrick's come and having learnt his trade in the Championship and done really well last season. That's six managers. Ralf Rangnick, disaster class at Old Trafford, but really well regarded around Europe. Erik ten Hag came in, won a couple of trophies, did well in the Dutch league. They can't all be the problem. That's eight managers.
2: Well, it's true. That's definitely true. And I think we all subscribe to that. The issue I think most of us have is that until they start getting the investment that is required, there is no chance of bridging that gap.
0: So therefore you might as well put Troy Deeney in charge and the results will be the same, which is why
2: it would be ridiculous now for them to fire the manager, because it's pointless. But they will. Whoever you get in, it's going to end up the same old story in 6 months' time.
0: Rinse and repeat.
2: Look at Mikel Arteta and what he did. And what he did was brilliant. Is he actually turned around and said, are you going to be serious about this or what? Right? Are you going to allow me to walk into that dressing room when you've just given Pierre-Emerick Aubameyang a brand new contract and say, get out. Get out. Pay it up. Get out. I don't want you. Sorry, if you're going to behave like that, then I don't want you. And that is the key moment in his history, right? Because it gives him the authority. Gives him the authority amongst everybody else that he's the gaffer, he's in charge, he makes all of the decisions. And if you wind him up, you are out. And that is how it has gone. It's happened with players, it's happened with staff, it's happened with medical department, everything. He is in charge. Now, whether you think that that's the right way of doing it in a collegiate new era of 2026 or not, well, it's worked. It's worked for him and it's worked for Pep Guardiola. Arguably, it's worked for Unai Emery. And when you look at the best managers in the country, the people that have over the last 10 years achieved the most, who has it been? Klopp, in charge. Guardiola, in charge. Eddie Howe, in charge. Mikel Arteta, in charge. The manager is important. Am I wrong?
0: No, not at all.
1: And, you need one, you know, voice. Carrick
0: will be the fool guy because the manager always is, and these lot will throw him under the bus to save their own skin. You know, look what they did with Erik ten Hag. Told him his job was safe after openly speaking to alternative candidates. He was gone by October. Ruben Amorim gone as soon as he dared to speak out against those above him. And now you've got the Michael Carrick situation where... what haunted me last night was A, him stood on the touchline like he was lost in-game, and then you look at him in the press conference afterwards and he looked like a beaten man, which is a big concern when you think where they were at the end of last season. But if he goes, then Jason Wilcox and Omar Berada need to go with him.
2: Do you know what's interesting, Troy, is that Thomas Tuchel was offered this job, right? He was offered this job. And he said, no. I'm not working in those circumstances. And that's the issue. Because when Ralf Rangnick stood up in front of everybody when he was leaving and said, this place needs open heart surgery, everybody just sort of scoffed at him and thought that he was, you know, they didn't understand that Ralf Rangnick had built two clubs out of nothing and built a whole system at Red Bull, whatever. Maybe some people did, some people didn't, but they didn't want to hear the fact that he was saying alarm bells should be ringing now. We need to fundamentally change the way we run this football club. No one did anything about it. And 5 years down the line, they're in exactly the same place. In fact, arguably worse, because the others have gone even further beyond them.
0: Yeah.
2: Right? So this is a situation where if you really, really want this football club to get back to where it was, which I'm sure Jim Ratcliffe probably does because it'll make him more money if they do.
0: He's a bluffer.
2: Surely.
0: He's a bluffer. Look at the other clubs they run. They're both bottom of their league. Look at what he did with the America's Cup, the New Zealand rugby team. Everything he touches in sport turns into a disaster.
1: Yeah, but and that's why I don't think you can call him. You can call him a bluffer in terms of like he doesn't understand what it's like to operate a sporting institute at a top level. The guy's worth more than flipping England as a whole. Do you know what I mean? He knows what he's doing. So
0: yeah, but being a good businessman doesn't mean you're a good.
1: I agree. But also
0: a sports club.
1: I agree, but I also think the likes of like his directors of football, because he would argue that he's put in good directors of football that have been from top teams in terms of Man City. Look where I got them from.
0: He came from Southampton.
2: Not really.
1: Berada will come from Man City. He'll say, oh, look, that's what we did. They've been there before. This is what we're trying to emulate. But I've said it from the start. For me, Jason Wilcox should be looked at because who's the manager really they're going to go and get now? It will be somebody like Pochettino.
0: Or Thomas Frank.
1: I don't even think Eddie Howe would go in there. I think it'll be someone like Pochettino because it'll be a last swing at the fence for these guys to keep their job. Big name. He'll come in and he'll go, I want to rip this whole place apart. These players aren't fit enough. Need to be quicker. Need to be stronger. And the players that you bought will all break down because they've shown you that now when you give them what they want, they'll break down anyway. So it'll just be the continued cycle.
2: Yeah, I actually said to Crook, Eddie will probably be in by Christmas. And I immediately regretted it because Eddie's not going to take the job in the circumstances. Like Thomas wouldn't take the job in the circumstances because the truth is that they have a way of working and they have to be in charge of certain aspects of the football club. And if you're just going to work on the basis that these people above you sign the players and they decide the style of football and set the agenda, etc. It's not going to work. Anyway, let's talk about Fulham because they've changed their manager as well. Alvaro Arbeloa is in charge and they've come off a credible point at Anfield with a clean sheet, which is important for them because they were leaking goals left, right and centre. Now, he obviously needs the pressure relieved on him after a bad start as well, Troy.
1: Mm-hmm. Yeah, I've still got them going down personally. One decent performance against Liverpool doesn't change my mind in that fact. I think they're still open. I think Liverpool could have scored two or three on the day. And you know, if I'm being totally honest, Fulham could have scored a couple. But the fact that they're looking at Josh King and going, this is your team. Why is he 18, 19, young kid? He looks about 12 in the face. He looks amazingly young. But Yeah, it's him or bust already, which is a worry for me. I think they're light. This is a perfect game for them, by the way, because Man United are going to let them play and let them have the time. Doesn't mean they're going to win, but it's a perfect game for them to showcase who they are. But I just worry for Fulham long term.
2: Yeah, Fulham lost their first three under Arbeloa before the 0-0 draw at Anfield. Liverpool actually had 14 shots to Fulham's 10 in that game.
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15: In Worcestershire on the M5, northbound queues because of a breakdown just after Strensham services, which is between junctions 7 and 8. In Cambridgeshire, the A1 is closed northbound between the Burley House turn-off near Stamford and the A43 junction after an accident. And in Warwickshire, an accident is causing northbound delays on the M40 at junction 3A. Cheshire, the M6 southbound queues because of an accident near junction 19. And northbound on the M6, an accident is causing queues at junction 21. I'm Greg Edwards.
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2: Bournemouth against Liverpool, a return to the Vitality for Antony Iraola, or Iraola. Will he get a good reception? Surely, Crook.
0: Oh, yeah, absolutely. He'll get a hero's welcome. Obviously, comes in the week that Bournemouth played their first ever European game away from home against Real Sociedad. Iraola, very much the driving force behind that. So, yeah, it's going to be a brilliant occasion. Obviously, Bournemouth still to win a league game. Looked a bit open at the start of this season in terms of the number of goals they've conceded under Marco Rosa. Liverpool still finding their feet under their new manager. So I think this is another really tricky game to call, actually. I think Liverpool will be delighted to come away from the Vitality with a victory because they're a good side, Bournemouth. They've certainly got players who can capitalise on the defensive deficiencies that Liverpool still have.
2: Liverpool unbeaten, but consistency seems to be the problem at Troy. One good result followed by an iffy one. They were good in midweek in the Cup, especially bearing in mind that they did play a couple of the youngsters. I was actually really impressed with Trey Nyoni, who looks like long-term, he's going to be a very effective number six. It's hard to know what to expect here, is it?
1: Yeah, I think it's a bit difficult game. And also, I think the pitch size at Bournemouth always plays a key factor for Liverpool there, just because they've got the wingers now who need that space to get in behind. And yeah, I like this game. I'm actually glad I'm doing it. I think it's going to be really intriguing. I still think Liverpool play too slowly for me. I think Iriola's normal model is sit back, hit you on the counter-attack when they had like the likes of Semenyo and Brooks. They'd go really quickly, and even with Raya last season. But for some reason, at Liverpool, it's still a little bit too controlled. Maybe the small pitch at Bournemouth and the way that Bournemouth get after you forces them to play a bit quicker. We'll see a better version of them in the final third. But they've got the pieces. It's not great to go and win the league, but they've got enough that on their day, they could beat you 3-4, 5-0. So let's see. This might be the day they put it all together. But Bournemouth are a very good outfit.
2: Cody Gakpo's had a bit of a roller coaster month and a half, hasn't he? They were going to sell him, which seems crazy. Then they made him captain and he can't stop scoring and assisting, Crook. Where's his head at?
0: Well, I think credit to him for the way that he's knuckled down, because all the indications I was getting was that he would be up for leaving because he felt that Barcola was going to be signed to take his place in the team. Tottenham, I think, would have been his preferred destination for reasons known only to himself. But obviously that move didn't materialise. So he's still a Liverpool player and he's been the shining light, hasn't he, at the start of the season. As much as Alexander Isak is somewhat back in the goal-scoring groove, I think he's still to justify the £125 million price tag. But Gakpo has been terrific. You're just saying, not just with the goals he scored, but with the assists that he's made. And I think if Liverpool are to get a positive result from the Vitality, he is going to be at the forefront of it.
1: I think as well, just think to the summer he had where him and his wife had that tragedy where they lost their baby. I think there's a moment in everyone's life where you just think, so what? It's football. Do you know what I mean? Like the movements and stuff. He's just, let me just control the controllables. And he seems to have just been in a position where he's just trying to enjoy each moment. So it couldn't happen to a better person, in my opinion, to have such a good start to the season after the tragedy that they had in the summer.
2: Absolutely. The way he came back from that was unbelievable. And the images at the World Cup, you remember the Dutch game and the goal he scored. And that moment, I think, will live with us all for a very, very long time. Let's talk about Bournemouth, still waiting for their first Premier League win under Marco Rosa. They've thrown away a lead in every Premier League game so far. In fact, Bournemouth have led in all four of their league games and won none of them. No Premier League team has ever done that. They're the only club in the country whose fans dread going 1-0 up, Crook.
0: Yeah, it's a strange coincidence, I think, at the start of the season that they keep leading and keep chucking it away. But they've had some tough games. You know, I saw Brentford against Reading in the week and they made a lot of changes, but it just showed the squad depth that Keith Andrews has at his disposal now. They went to Newcastle when Newcastle had started the season well under Yeisler. Probably Everton at home is the disappointing one, but actually Everton created more than enough chances to win that game. They're the better team for large periods at Man City. So a bit like when Iriola came in, I'm not overly concerned for them because I think the wins will come. I think Marco Rosa is a good operator. Obviously, playing on a Thursday night in Europe and balancing that with the Premier League at the weekend is tricky, something the club have not done before. But again, they've got enough players, Bournemouth. They kept the big hitters at the start of the season. They've got Junior Kroupi still to come back in to full fitness. And they've got a couple of players playing really well, actually. I was speaking to someone earlier who was trying to promote Tavernier for an England call-up. I don't think he'll get one, but he has started the season well.
2: He has. And this is a theme for Bournemouth. And you say it's just a coincidence that these things have happened, that they've thrown away one goal leads. I don't think it is, actually. I think it's a physical output thing, Troy, is that they start the game absolutely on fire, high tempo, aggression, front-footed, but they kind of blow themselves out. By the time you get to sort of 60, 70 minutes, they're tiring to a point where they're getting stretched and opened up. And if you look at their games, those last 20 minutes of matches is where they've conceded a lot of their goals.
1: Yeah, and also if you look to their traditional starters in terms of Scott and Adams in there, they're very high energy, as you alluded to. I think the big problem for them is while they've got a few injuries, if you're saying that's their starting 11, that's a 10 out of 10. The second they drop, you would like to be anywhere between 8.5 to 10. You want to be able to keep that. I think Arsenal are the best they could be at 9.5. I think when Bournemouth changed that, they dropped to like a 7. It's a whole different type of player in there. It's a whole different type of profile. And I think that's just the worry. And also, even the boy Evan Nielsen up front, very, very good. He's not clinical enough. No. They make a lot of chances. And if you're 1-0 up, you need him to then take those chances. And if he doesn't, you're always leaving the door open.
2: Leeds against Crystal Palace is also on Sunday. We'll follow that on Game Day Live as well. Leeds beat Newcastle 4-1 on Monday Night Football. A win will see them head into the international break unbeaten after 5 games and in the Champions League places. Those of us who said that Leeds would be the surprise team of the season are looking a bit smug now, that's for sure. But it is only 5 games into the campaign. Here's a
0: feels
2: question.
0: Like longer.
2: Just it does for some of us. Here's a question. You mentioned about England call-ups. Dominic Calvert-Lewin, does he deserve one?
0: Troy's shaking his head. I think he's being harsh.
1: Shaking my head that it's even a conversation, actually. Like, we have nothing as strikers. We've got Harry Kane and that's it, effectively. Yeah. And this kid
0: should be in there.
1: Performing. He should be in there. It's a no-brainer. But I understand the injury part of it. But when he's fit and available, like he has proven at Leeds, and I don't know, and I think the manager will get credit for it and the physical staff will. But I actually think the Leeds fans deserve it, you know, because they don't allow for people to be like 50-50. I don't know whether I want to play or not. They're so intense and they love that club. I think that pressure has made it so Dominic Calvert-Lewin, even with a little bit of like maybe a discomfort, he goes, I'm just going to push through it, like he did when he started through at Everton, because this fan base won't let you get away with it. And no. I think they deserve massive credit. The reason I'm shaking my head is like, I can't believe that this is a conversation. Like
2: because he hasn't had one, right? And when he has had one, he hasn't. When he did get called up, they hardly used him, and he had a chance, I think, and missed it, and then that was the end of it.
0: Yeah, but you can't judge someone's international career on that. You know that
2: absolutely.
0: Would be,
2: listen, you know what I think about Dominic Calvert-Lewin. Yeah. I absolutely love the guy. I think he's fantastic, and I was there on Monday night. It was brilliant. They are brilliant. You know, Daniel Farke, whatever anyone said about him, we should all take it all back. He's been brilliant, absolutely superb, and he's constructed a brilliant football team that play good football, exciting football. I mean, look at Jaden Bogle. He was a right back not so long ago. I don't know what he is now. In fact, when I spoke to him on Monday night, I said, oh, what are you? And he went, oh, I don't know. Because he plays as a sort of right-sided wing back who also floats into the inside left channel. He's got the freedom to maraud forward. And that's the whole team, right? They're just energetic, upbeat, front-footed, hard to beat, difficult to knock over, and they've got goals. They're great. They're really, really good.
0: And they're another team who've recruited well. You know, Calvert-Lewin was a bit of a gamble on a free transfer, but obviously one that they felt was a risk worth taking, and he's repaid that. You know my feelings on Trafford. I think he brings a real aura to the team, and I think he is going to be pushing Jordan Pickford hard, particularly as Pickford's made a couple of mistakes already early season for that England number one status. The centre-half, whose name you'll pronounce better than me, Sam, I think it looks really at home in the Premier League, brings that
2: Muharramovic
0: physicality that Leeds fans love. So, yeah, there's a lot to like about Leeds at this moment in time, but Calvert-Lewin's got to be in. I mean, Ivan Toney actually started the season in Saudi Arabia on fire. I think he's the leading scoring Englishman in world football. Will that be enough for him to keep his place? I don't know. I wouldn't pick Ollie Watkins. I don't think Calvert-Lewin has to be ahead of him.
1: Do you not think we need to look ahead? Sorry, Sam, just on an England figure. I know you are FA, Sam, but no, just do we not need to start looking beyond? And you know Ivan's a friend of mine, and I've got a lot of time for Ollie Watkins, but we need to look beyond that, because as soon as this is done, Harry Kane era is over. There's a massive gap.
2: Liam probably needs to be called up, or Will Lancashire, or someone. They need to decide who it is that's going to follow him, and they need to have that person around the camp now and getting used to it.
1: 100%. And I like Will Lancashire. He's gone to Middlesbrough scoring. also he's carrying a team now. I spoke to him a few weeks ago and interviewed him, and he actually said it's the first time he's found a home where they expect him to score, him to win, and he's thriving under it. So maybe even just bringing him now, he don't get any minutes, but he trains, he sees what it's about, and then he gets ready. But yeah, I just feel like we need a succession plan.
2: Gets used to the level. Crystal Palace haven't quite got used to the level yet with all the changes that they've had in the dugout and in the team sheet. 3 defeats in 4, 11 goals conceded, beaten by Ipswich last Saturday. I don't think any of us take any pleasure in the demise at Crystal Palace, but when you get rid of a manager, or not get rid of, you lose a manager of the quality of Oliver Glasner, you lose half the players, and your best player that's remaining wants to go elsewhere, it's not a recipe for success. And the fact that they're playing in Europe as well, I don't think holds them in great stead.
0: No, I was just going to say, there's also been whispers from well-informed journalists that Steve Parish is already having reservations about some of the team selections from the new manager. Sounds like this might not end very well.
1: Yeah. But the problem you've got with that is, and again, let's just take it on face value. It's a journalist who's probably got a little bit of a steer after a game when Steve's annoyed. But you can't keep selling your best players year on year, summer on summer.
2: And then what did you expect was going to happen?
1: Exactly. Then, no, this, by the way, we're competing in two competitions now. And it's a better competition than we won last year in terms of the European one. And we're going to give you less and be more frustrated with it. Like, come on. Steve and the board have to take a massive look at themselves. You can't keep selling top players and bringing in bang average at best, unknown quantities that they keep doing, and changing the manager and go, perform miracles, guys. We're going to bring back Roy Hodgson.
2: We tried to perform a miracle today, which was raise Crookie's mood. I don't think we succeeded. If you think Crookie is wrong about United, if you think he's right about Manchester United, we'd love to hear from you. And his United fans, who's had plenty of practice at being wrong about them, tell us and we'll read it out on Monday. Premier League All Access will be back on Monday morning, the home of informed opinion and entertainment, and we will see you then.
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7: 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I'm Dan Fudge, bringing you supporter voices from across the TalkSport Fan Network. 3 goals away from home still weren't enough for Norwich in an incredible 7-goal thriller at Middlesbrough. Back in the Championship, Burnley are bottom, winless in 7, and already under serious pressure. And after 15 years apart, the Dockers derby is back as West Ham make the short trip to Millwall. And at Ashton Gate, Bristol City and Watford both need a result. All that, late drama, mounting pressure, an old rival renewed, and of course, you tell me. I'm Dan Fudge, this is the EFL Fan Network, and you're listening to TalkSport 2.
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7: But let's kick off today's show with the EFL game of the season so far, as Borough edged out Norwich City in an all-time classic.
9: Middlesbrough licking their wounds after the playoff drama at the end of last season. No team has won more championship games in this calendar year of 2026 than Norwich. Play to the far post and sliding in was Berhalter, who couldn't get a connection 6 yards out. And Middlesbrough were almost in front inside 30 seconds. Well, now there's been a ball given away and here come Norwich at the other end. Motore scores! 48 seconds on the clock. An incredible opening minute that sees Norwich take the lead. Lancashire runs into a challenge. What about to Berhalter? That is a goal for Sebastian Berhalter. He missed a gilt-edged chance earlier and he crashed his shot in off the underside of the bar. Conway into the area. Squares it across for Kosi Adubery. 2-1. Oh, this is incredible stuff. 6 minutes gone and Middlesbrough turned it around.
10: Wow.
9: An absolutely outrageous start here on Teesside. Kosi Adubery in the box right-hand side, pulls it back to the edge of the area, Brim with a drive, it's deflected in off Sebastian Berhalter. 4-on-4 for a moment as Norwich come forward, he finds McCarver, McCarver's in behind, scores clinically, and Norwich are back in it.
11: 12 yards out, confidently just strokes it past the goalkeeper and 3-2, game on.
9: Blocked by the feet of the keeper, then it's turned in by Jacob Wright on the follow-up, it's 3-3. The championship is magic! Is there to be a winner? In comes the free kick from Berhalter. Up go the heads. Lancashire brings it down. Tucked away by Ashley Phillips. There is the winner. 4-3 to Middlesbrough in added time.
7: Yes, that late winner for Ashley Phillips broke the hearts of Norwich's travelling contingent. The Canaries opened the scoring and came from 3-1 down to level the score at 3-all. Norwich have now lost 4 games in a championship, won 3 times and have yet to draw. So after a series of superb wins and crushing defeats, where are the club right now? Joining me right now is Morgan Hewitt from Beyond the Barkley. Morgan, welcome back to the show, pal. You all right?
12: Yeah, I'm okay. How are you?
7: Mate, I'm still trying to get my heart rate down after that game on Saturday. What, 3 goals in the first 10 minutes?
12: Yeah, I mean, it sort of had the potential to be a basketball score, right? But yeah, I mean, it's always a bit of a, I think it's always a bit of a sucker punch when you concede right at the death after after sort of bouncing back, and it's a long way to come back feeling a little bit out of sorts. But yeah, we go again, and we've got Man City in the Carabao Cup tonight, so I don't know what to expect.
7: So another 7-goal thriller, although it might be a bit worse.
12: No. But, yeah, that'll be one way.
7: Yeah, definitely. Definitely. What I mean, look. That Borough match has got to be one of them that you're like, you know, are you happy to have been part of it, or would you just prefer at least a point, man? We like football, I mean, right? You know what I mean? We're football guys, and watching a 7-goal back and forth like that, they're fun to watch, aren't they? But sometimes when you're on the back end of them, you're like, everybody enjoyed yeah. that, but us.
12: Yeah, that's the kicker, isn't it? I think when... I mean, you mentioned it earlier, like, we've lost 4-1-3, and sort of, like, I'd say our form at the moment just feels very schizophrenic. So, you know, I'd have been happy with a point out of that game. But I mean, it's compared to last season, when at the start of the season when we had Lee and Manning, it's night and day. Mm. And I think although it's always gutting to be on, you know, to lose games at the death, and it's, you know what, it's about enjoying watching games again, because it's a roller coaster ride, and it's compared to last season, it is night and day. So I'll take the loss and knowing that we enjoyed ourselves, you know.
0: Yeah. You've got to look for the positives. And you know, a mate of mine started calling Norwich the IKEA Kallax unit because there's no drawers. Jack, can you put a bum tish in the editor? That'd be great.
29: But no.
0: But listen, yeah. you, despite the result, what have you made of the way that the club seems to always double down and attack when things get tough? Because like you're one of the top scorers in the league, in spite of being down in 14th.
12: Yeah, I mean, I like I said a second ago, like compared to the football that we saw last season, it is night and day. I mean, you just said it yourself, like we haven't got a problem scoring goals. It's just we're conceding it's still the start of the season, but I'm still very much like 3-0 against Millwall, 1-0 against Stoke, and then obviously Borough. It does affect your sort of goal difference, but you know, again, it is entertaining, and I can't. It's like when we first under Farker the 18-19 season, we were the same. Like we outscored a lot of opponents, but we also let in a hell of a lot of goals. But like for us as Norwich fans, we're always, that's in our song. Like we've got this oldest, I don't know if you know about it, so the oldest song in the world apparently of football, and it's all about like attack and keeping the ball low, and that's what we're doing. So I can't really complain. We're a terrible fan base when we have to watch defensive like football. We can't deal with it. So you know what, I'll take the attacking all day long.
0: Yeah, you're going to do some Kevin Keegan 90s football results there, which is what happened on Saturday, to be honest. Let's talk to Philip Clement. So he commented on the scoreline after the match and said Bury were lucky to get the 3 points.
1: These last 7-8 months I'm playing brilliantly, so mistakes are part of football. But I was disappointed about the reaction afterwards, because several players lost belief, lost the fire that we had in the beginning of the game and that we showed in the second half, and we threw away 30 minutes of the game because of that. And conceded then 2 more goals. We had also chances in the first half still to score more. But I'm really proud about the second half, the face that the team showed there. That's the Norwich I want to see every time.
0: Now, Morgan, you know, earlier we spoke to a Burnley fan and we were talking about dead man walking, and you seem to be a mile away from that right now. I don't feel that Philip Clement's talking like that. But I tell you where I'm going with this is that, a year ago you were playing some awful fun football under Liam Manning, and he sounded like a dead man walking after every game. You know what I mean? Yeah. The dourest man in Christendom. So you must be happy with the way everything's going, right?
12: I keep saying it, but being so close to the club and the football, when I mean doing podcasts and all of that jazz, like honestly last summer, August, September, October through to November, when Manning finally was let go, was one of the most challenging parts of being a Norwich fan I can remember recent years, even getting relegated from the Premier League. Like it was like, we were second bottom. We were only second bottom because of Sheffield Wednesday's point deduction. We should have been bottom of the league. So realistically, this is love. This is manna from heaven.
0: this is top bins. Yeah.
12: Exactly. And I've seen some like great game. I saw that Burnley game where we beat them 4-1 at Carrow Road, and I saw some amazing play. It's just one of them, you know. We were unlucky, but our squad's really young. Don't forget, like our squad is really young, and they're going to make mistakes. And once we sort out, we tinker with having more robustness through the middle of the park. It's not going to be perfect, but I think we'll get there. You know, we'll be all right. And and I'll take enjoyable football over the dross that I saw last summer all day long.
0: Fair enough. I mean, look, you've got to give Clemontis props, right? He navigated the Josh Sargent debacle, and I think you came out of that with, you know, the club came out of that with a fair amount of dignity. But let's look at where Norwich are. When you look at the level you're playing at compared to the teams around you, do you feel like you're in a false position, or is there something missing? Is it the Josh Sargent hole?
12: No way. I think like the goals have come across, Toure, Fisgun, when Mbakama's back now. So I'm not bothered about having like an out and out talisman. I think this season is more some of its parts. I think the problem with Norwich over the past few seasons has always been there's been a standout player. So whether that's, you know, one in clock to Emi Buendia, Gabe Sara, more recently Borja Sainz, we have a few really, really promising players, but I wouldn't say there's that kind of player that you go, I'll give the ball to Saints, he'll make something happen. And I think that is probably more testament to Clement's kind of approach to how he wants to set up the team as it being a team rather than just one or two individual flashes of brilliance.
0: Well, let's talk about Toure, right? He's played 19 games for you and scored 15 times. He's nearly at goal a game. You've clearly unearthed the real gem. I mean, Clement's going to obviously want to keep him. Have you got a bit of a fight on your hands to keep hold of him?
12: Yeah, I think so. And I say this because I don't know like how far your media research goes, but he sort of has said, you know, the local press, so the boys at the EDP and Pinkin, which are local to Norfolk, East Anglia, sort of he's come out and said that he'd had sort of suitors in the summer, but he's decided to stay and fight for us. But I think there'll be something I would have thought in January where maybe we'll have to have those kind of he'll have to have those kind of conversations again. But look, I'm not under any illusion as a Norwich fan. We sell our talent. That's what we do, right? Mm-hmm. That's all we do. It's all any club really does, to be fair. So I can't see him sticking around in summer. I think there'll be a few offs, but it depends on where we are in the league. And if we make a fist of things and we make it to playoffs and we do a good job, who knows? Who knows what will happen? But yeah, I can't see him sticking around these parts for long.
0: So I tell you what then, to wrap this up then, Morgan, that's a nice little segue. I enjoyed that. Where do you think, I mean, eighth place gets you playoffs now. Are you wanting to be in and around that mix? Have your expectations changed since the middle of the season?
12: The whole thing about expanding to eighth place is a bit of a, I don't know, it kind of feels a bit of like a cheat, but
0: it does. It feels like anti-football. But if I'm in ninth, I've still got the mug on.
12: Yeah, I mean, I'd hope that we'll get, we'd be about eighth or seventh. It really depends on if we can tighten up at the back and through midfield. If we can do that over the course of the next few months, you know, we'll probably hit the top six, and that would be. I think that would be a decent fist of things, especially after what was last season. We gave everyone in the league about a 3-month head start, you know. but that would be all right, I think.
0: Fair enough. Morgan Hewitt, Beyond the Barclay podcast. Thanks a lot, man.
12: No worries. Thank you.
0: Cheers, pal. 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But next, after spending years as a yo-yo club, Burnley are bottom of the Championship.
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0: were high for the Clarets at the start of the season, but a convincing 3-1 defeat at Swansea was their fourth of the season. They've yet to win in seven games, and now the fans are asking serious questions of the club's manager, Nicky Hayem. Joining us now is Natalie Bromley from No Nay Never podcast, who was with us at the start of the season, and you know, you were prepared to give him the benefit of the doubt, and you were liking what you were seeing in pre-season. Welcome to the show.
1: Thanks for having me again.
0: I mean, it's not going well. Are we revolting yet, or are you prepared to give it the benefit of the doubt?
1: There's wider issues at play here. The fans are definitely revolting, and actually there's a real toxic environment enveloping Turf Moor and Burnley Football Club at the moment. It's easy to take this from an outsider's perspective in isolation and just look at a poor start to the season, a new manager, a squad that isn't quite up to it, a squad that isn't prepared for this season and hasn't been invested in the right positions. But I think the fan frustration goes deeper than that, in that this is a culmination of about 3 or 4 years worth of perceived mismanagement at the club and poor decisions from top to bottom. And the entire club at the moment feels like it's in disarray. Now, there are two aspects to this. There's the business side of Burnley, and then there's the football side of Burnley. And from a football and operations perspective, it's not good enough. The, you know, this is quite an expensively assembled squad, and you look at the squad on paper, and you know, even if you take aside some imbalance in positions and obviously the obvious keeper and striker issues, it's still a squad that's got Premier League experience, Champions League experience, and shouldn't be anywhere near the bottom half of the table. And I think if you look at, I'm not really a stats person, but if you look at the stats on paper, it's a team that should be minimum of third and probably second in the league.
0: Yeah.
1: So when that happens, you have to then look at the obvious question, and that is this a managerial problem? I like Nicky Hayem. I stand by everything I said at the start of the season. I like what he stands for. I like what it's about. He speaks very well in his press releases, and he talks about what he wants to do with the team. But there is a massive disconnect between what he says and what we see on the pitch. So something is not working.
0: I'm sorry to cut across you there, Nat. My apologies.
1: Oh, right.
0: But with Hayem himself, right, in terms of the appointment, we've seen teams over the years, Norwich being a great poster boy of it, bounce up and down the leagues, get those parachute payments, and then, ironically, the second or third time around you're back in the Premier League, you're financially ready for it. Do you feel like Nicky's appointment was a little bit of a cheaper option? At the risk of sounding disrespectful, I don't mean to be, but I felt like Burnley had a bit more clout in who they could get in at the top. Clearly not,
1: because numerous managers turned us down. So obviously that can't be the case. Whether or not that's financial package or the impact of the couple of years under Scott Parker and the perception that Burnley's got, but we aren't able to, you know, we offered Craig Bellamy a couple of times to come to us, and yeah, we weren't able to get it. And even Craig, you know, he's the Wales manager, but he's not as high profile as some of the managers we should be looking at. So clearly that is not the case. And that's something that the board need to look at as to why we've gone from being a very attractive proposition. You know, people forget, we've suddenly got this tag of being a yo-yo club and struggling to deal with Premier League. In the Sean Dyche decade, we were there for 8 seasons out of 11 and 6 consecutive. We got into Europe. And the uncomfortable reality is that since ALK came in, we haven't once been able to retain our Premier League status, and we've tried it 3 times now, and each time we've gone down weaker with less points and with even less wins on the board. So they are not the board are not performing at Premier League level, and you know, the previous board weren't perfect either. But there's a fundamental shift behind the scenes at Burnley in management, the running of the club, and the identity of what we are and what we're trying to do. And I wonder whether the new ownership have just tried too much too soon, and it's just derailed the club, and we're in a weird transition period that's spiralling and we can't get out of at the moment. I don't really know what to expect. Now, listen, Burnley are not going anywhere near League One. Let's be realistic here. And I know that's the headlines at the moment because Leicester did it, and you know, and that adds to the media frenzy that keeps the club and the league exciting. Of course it does. That's what we're all here for. But Burnley are not going to go get relegated. I think they have to win on Saturday against Derby. Ominously for us, Derby haven't won at Turf Moor for like years and years and years and years and years. And as soon as I read that stat, I was like, oh no, they're going to do it on Saturday. My instinct is that if we don't win on Saturday, we'll have a change of manager in the international break, and I think we'll have a reset. That's my thought.
0: I think you might be right. I think you might be right. We're already the kiss of death on Paul Heckingbottom after having Pest on
1: True.
0: last week. So you know what I mean? It could be the end of Nicky Hyam this weekend.
1: Oh yeah, your show will be the one that everybody starts avoiding because you'll be
0: it'd be great for the ratings. It'd be
1: good.
0: great for it. Now I tell you what, look, you drew at Wrexham the game before, and it looked like you turned a corner. I mean, where did that performance against Swansea come from? But you know, Swansea have been no mugs this season either.
1: The performance against Swansea is more reflective of where they are this season than the performance at Wrexham. The performance at Wrexham in the second half against Wolves and probably the first half against Borough were the exceptions, not the norm. So I think the reality is that the performance at Swansea is exactly how we're playing this season, which isn't good. There is a fitness problem. We're still to find out how that's happened. There's a fitness problem. There's a sharpness problem. We have got pockets of players where we've got weaknesses in the squad. So we've got square pegs in round holes all over the first team. We've got players pretty much in every position playing out of position. There is a low confidence issue, and that stems from the problems last season. Nobody's instilling a winning mentality and a confidence back in this squad, so we've developed into a losing team. The new players that have come in are bearing the brunt of fan frustration, which is not their fault, and they can't separate the fan frustration that's been building as opposed to their performance on the pitch. So they're taking that personally when it's not aimed at them, and that's a fan problem as well. There is a defensive nightmare. Our keeper's been thrown in at the deep end. It is a young keeper who's just not good enough, and that then so his confidence is shot, and he's our last line of defence. With nobody since we signed Zian Fleming, with nobody up front to put the goals in. We're creating some decent chances, actually. I think our wingers and our midfielders, we've not got any defensive midfielders that are resilient. We've not got like a midfield general that we don't have that. Josh Cullen needs to come back as soon as possible. But we've got attacking flair players. So when you take all of those into it, the Swansea performance didn't come out of nowhere. It's exactly where we've been
0: It
1: playing
0: is
1: all season.
0: what it was. I tell you what, let's hear from Nicky speaking to Talksport after a full-time whistle. This is him discussing if he's still got the support of the owners.
2: I have that support, of course, but okay, this is a question that you have to ask.

0: game for the club on Saturday. You can hear it in his voice, right? You can hear it in his voice. And listen, that's understandable. He's a professional. He understands the game and he understands that there's a balance between patience. But actually, football is a bizarre sport in that you can't always afford the luxury of patience. And we see that with managers being sacked very, very quickly. Yeah, that's my biggest problem with Heyen. I like the guy. I love listening to him. Every single time I listen to his interviews, he hooks me back in again. And I think, and I wanted this to work with him. And I thought that he was somebody who would really be able to stay with us for 4 or 5 years and get some DNA back in and get us playing the way we want to. But it's bizarre. It's like everything he says when they cross that line on match day. It's like what worries me, I think, more than anything is that there's a real uncertainty in the game. So, like, you see the team sheet and you go, I don't know why. Who's playing where? We've got into quite a fun game of what position, what tactics is he playing this week? What's his formation this week? Because we just, the players on the sheet don't match any recognised formation. And then there's no shape to the team when they're playing. And the players are running around, they're almost looking at each other like they don't know what they're supposed to be doing. So, is there a coaching problem where the message isn't getting through to these players? So there's an ineffective coaching method. Is it that he doesn't yet know who his best side is? Is it that the players aren't good enough to take basic instructions? It doesn't really matter. Whichever way you look at it, there's fundamental problems that maybe aren't an easy fix. Now, from the board's perspective, is a change of manager actually going to fix that? If the problems are squad deep, then maybe not. You don't just plug and play players. If you bring a new coach in, he's going to change everything all over again. He's going to want new playing style. He's going to look at players that he wants and doesn't want, players that maybe left out the 25, like Marcus Edwards, who maybe he wanted in. Mm. Like, and it's just like, we can't afford to then spend another 8 weeks up to Christmas for a new manager to start bedding in.
1: No.
0: And then suddenly we're at Christmas and we're still in the bottom three.
1: It's a very pragmatic way of looking at it, Nat. But listen, I'm gonna have to put a pin in that and hope that next time we're not the kiss of death on.
0: We might be on Nicky Hayen. We won't be on Burnley. No, we'll next on time Burnley. We speak, I'll be happier. I'm sure of it.
1: Natalie Bromley, No Name Ever podcast. Thanks a lot.
0: Thanks.
1: Cheers. You're listening to the EFL Fan Network with me, Dan Fudge. Still to come, we'll break down a spicy clash between Watford and Bristol City. But next, the derby of all derby is back.
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7: Welcome back to the EFL Fan Network with me, Dan Fudge. But now let's focus on West Ham and the return of the Dockers Derby. The Hammers take travel to their old rivals Millwall in the Dockers Derby this Saturday afternoon live on TalkSport 2. It's the first season the clubs have been in the same division for 15 years and the Hammers go into it top of the league with the old enemy down in 11th. Joining me to talk about the East London rivalry is Mark Carlaw from West Ham Way. Mark, are you excited or are you tentative?
8: I'm looking forward to it. As you say, it's been a long time coming, this one. I think it's about time we renewed the rivalry. So, yeah, no, I'm honestly looking forward to it. I think it'd be a good... it's going to be intense, no two ways about it. But, let's be honest, it's rivalry in football, I think, is good. It's good for everyone.
7: Of course it is. Now, you know, obviously being a supporter of a club from one city myself, you know, I constantly rank the Sheffield Derby high. Yeah, in my head, it's up there with Rangers and Celtic. Do you know what I mean? This one, yeah, I feel, doesn't get talked about enough. You know, as security guards in local shopping centres quiver at the mere thought of you guys all meeting up at the weekend. I mean, where does this one rank?
8: It's up there. Yeah, no choice about it. I mean, I'll... recent sort of intense rivalry, I would say, has probably been with Tottenham. That's where over the years it's been, just because we've been playing obviously in the same league for most of the time. So it hasn't been there with Millwall. We don't play them that often, but there's no two ways about it. Like, we've been singing about Millwall all of those years, and no doubt they've been singing about West Ham. So there is a real absolute hatred between these clubs. So no, I it's up there. There is a real strong feeling from both sides, and like I say, like, as much as it can get intense and it can sometimes boil over, I love it, to be honest. And I think it's good for the game, and I think it's good for the neutrals as well. I think everyone will be quite intrigued to see how this one goes down.
7: Oh yeah, I am absolutely salivating at this one, mate. To absolutely no one's surprise, it's a 12:30 kickoff. I'll be honest with you, that seems later than I thought it was going to be. You know what I mean? But I was thinking like 9 a.m. that type of thing. But I'm sure over there would know how to find a boozer open at seven o'clock in the morning. But what kind of atmosphere are you expecting?
8: It's going to be intense. I mean, they're going to be very, very up for it. There's no two ways about it. I actually live south of the river, so I see a lot of Millwall fans. And obviously, if I wear my West Ham colours, which I tend to do from time to time, I tend to get a bit of stick. So, look, they are going to make it very, very clear that we're not welcome there. And you know, they're going to do they're going to want to turn us over, and so they bloody should. You know, that should be, and that's how we'll be feeling about them. I think it's going to be intense for the players. They're going to have to get used to it. But that being said, I think we've got experience in this team. You know, these players have been through intense atmospheres before. Obviously, some of them played in Europe not too long ago. So I don't think the players will be too put off by it. I think they'll be looking forward to it. I, as a West Ham fan, I'm looking forward to it. I think the Millwall fans will as well. So it's going to be an interesting occasion. Let's just put it that way.
7: I tell you what, I've just thought, actually, like, the news building where we are, TalkSport Towers where we are, is right, it's bang in London Bridge, which is hilarious to me. So when you play away at Millwall, you get off at the station and you've got that big covered over and you think, good Lord, what goes off here? Why is all this here? And you've got the barbed wire and the fencing. It's because of you lot, I assume. But I just thought, it's a good job that Max Rushton's back in Australia now, because you don't want to be around London Bridge at this time, because, yes, you've got all that preparation down at Millwall. But as soon as you get London Bridge, all bets are off. It's going to be a nightmare around here.
8: I mean, there is going to be, look, there's probably going to be some issues. I think we can all accept that's probably going to like to be the case. I mean, that side of it, it's you know, you don't want to see it go too far. I like the, you know, the banter and in terms of the between the fans and things like that. Unfortunately, there will be a few that are probably going to take it over a bit beyond that, maybe. But you know, let's hope that it's a decent day. I appreciate the police are going to be quite busy, I think, looking after to deal with this. But as you say, 12:30 kickoff. You'd like to think maybe that'll help things a little bit. But yeah, I won't be going to the game, unfortunately. Yeah, I think so. Yeah, I think I'm being a little bit optimistic there. But you never know.
7: Ain't nobody getting one of them sausage rolls from Borough Market. But let's talk about your life in the Championship. Started out a bit slow. Had a bit of a blip. I mean, you know, I said to Jack last week, before we started recording last week, how are West Ham up there? Because we were looking at Swansea and, like, you know, the big headlines were West Ham are struggling, they're not adjusted to life in the Championship. You're absolutely steamrolling everybody. We didn't even notice.
8: Yeah, we had a slow start. I think it was possibly to be expected. I think there's always that adjustment to a new league, and I think sometimes you get that. I think there's a few players possibly getting onto the pitch thinking they're maybe better than this league and thinking it's going to be a case and we can just pass it around and we'll win games comfortably. I think there's that kind of element. First few games, I felt that we felt we were probably a little bit too casual in the way we were playing. I think the thing is with the Championship, yes, there's possibly a drop-off in quality, but I'll tell you what, the work rate is probably goes up. Teams don't, you know, they work very, very hard. You've got to match them. And I think this is going to be the key, actually, for Saturday. I think Millwall are going to work very, very hard and make it very difficult for us. I think West Ham just got to match that intensity. And I think that's what you're seeing now. I think we're starting to realise you've got to expect that these teams are going to want to leave it on you a little bit.
7: Of course.
8: And you've got to be ready for that. And if you're up for it and you can compete with that kind of nature of the game, I think then you will be all right. And I think that's what we're seeing now. We're starting to be a little bit more... we've got to be a little bit more... aggressive in terms of how we approach things, but I think that, look, we seem to have turned a bit of a corner now, and we're being a little bit more pragmatic,
7: to be fair, Mark. Turning a corner, you went round it on two wheels. You're absolutely steamrolling everybody now, you know what I mean? But most recently you were in Carabao Cup action against Fulham. Let's hear from Nuno, who caught up with West Ham fan The Moose following your 3-2 loss.
9: Oh, it was tough. I think we could have done better. We had moments to improve on many aspects of our game. But we were in the game, we put a good fight, we wanted to proceed. So we are disappointed, especially for our fans. We wanted to give another moment of joy, so they would have been excellent for us. It hurts mainly for them.
10: And finally, you played in and you've managed in big derby matches. Are you prepared for Millwall?
9: Yeah, we are prepared. It's going to be a big one, tough one. But we're going to give a fight.
7: Did you give the Carabao Cup the respect it deserved? I mean, how do you explain that defeat?
8: I thought we did, yeah. I thought Nuno, I don't think he did a lot wrong, really. We rotated the team as to be expected. I thought we played all right, to be honest with you. I know, obviously, we're out, but I don't think it was a poor performance. I think, to be honest with you, I probably thought of a draw and possibly a penalty shootout probably would have been a more fair result overall. But I've got no issues with it. Let's get it right. It's not our big priority this season. You know, that would have been certainly in the mind, like Nuno sort of alluded to, Millwall's in our mind. And it's not just Millwall, it's the Championship. You know what I mean? We've got to be getting promoted this season. It's a top priority. So, as much as it would have been obviously lovely to go through and to get to the next round of the Cup, that would have been great. But yeah, I've got no problems with it. I don't think we played badly at all, to be honest.
7: Yeah, you've just got better things to worry about, I guess. But look, they were having this debate on the sports bar the other night. You know, Koundé is on a generational run right now, isn't he? And there's no sign of it stopping. But they were talking about it and they were saying, is it better to be a West Ham fan right now or a Spurs fan?
8: Well, I'm always going to... I certainly wouldn't want to change, let's put it that way, ever, you know, regardless of how they're doing. But, I'm enjoying my life as a West Ham fan at the moment. We've had a torrid few years in the Premier League. We really have struggled. And it's not fun. Going into each game week after week and thinking, hoping you can cling on to maybe grab a point or maybe you can nick a goal, you never know your luck and all that kind of feeling. And that's kind of how we've been for quite a while. relegation always felt like it was inevitable at some point. We're a terribly run football club in terms of ownership. I'm not going to go too far into that now, but if, as fans, I think I felt that a drop down to the Championship actually was an opportunity for a bit of a clear out, a bit of a reset, and actually to start enjoying life a little bit as a football fan, because it can get quite miserable.
7: A lot of people were saying that when you went down. A lot of people were sort of saying, yeah, it's what West Ham need. It'll give them a big clear out. And then after those first three results in the Championship, all of a sudden it's all falling to bobbins. But I feel like, you know, it is a marathon and not a sprint, and all the other phrases we can come up with. But finally, before I let you go, Mark, let's have a score prediction from you.
8: Oh, right, okay. So, well, I'd like to think we're going to win. I think if we can match Millwall's intensity, which it's going to be, they're going to be up for this and going to be fighting like tooth and nail for every ball. We've got to match that. I think if we match that, I think we'll win. But I don't think it's going to be a hammering. I don't think we're going to be cruising to victory. I see it being quite tight, but I'm going to go for 2-1 West Ham.
7: 2-1 West Ham. You've got a lot more cojones than I have. I'd have just said a pragmatic draw on national radio, mate. So Mark Carlaw, West Ham way, he says that they're going to batter Millwall. Clip that. Mark, thanks a lot, man. It's been an absolute pleasure.
8: No problem, mate. You take care.
7: Cheers, pal. Now, a reminder, Millwall versus West Ham kicks off at 12:30 this Saturday with all the build-up live on TalkSport 2 from midday. 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Now, still to come, we'll keep it Championship as Watford take on Bristol City. And, of course, it's You Tell Me.
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26: This is going to be a sensational try!
0: It's taken 27 rounds of blood, sweat and tears. Eight teams have gone, six remain. Old Trafford in the grand final is only 3 weeks away. The journey to the Theatre of Dreams starts tonight, live on TalkSport 2, as we bring you the elimination semi-final between Wakefield Trinity and Lee Leopards. The teams met 7 days ago with Trinity coming out on top. That was then, this is now, and second chances have all gone. It's win or bust, winners march on, losing Caesar is over. For these sides in recent success stories of Super League, and both will be giving it everything they have to write another chapter for a season of success. There can only be one winner, too close to call, say many. So don't go anywhere, strap yourself in for the next couple of hours as we bring you full live commentary of Wakefield Trinity versus Lee Leopards. And the kickoff is 8 p.m.
1: It's a funny old game, Rugby League.
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3: 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Reach out and score. I think it's Corey Hall who's planted it over the line. And Wakefield get off to the perfect start.
4: Lino out the back to Jack. Ball over the top for Tom Johnstone. Going for the corner. The cheer will tell you everything you need to know. Wakefield score again.
1: Super game of Rugby League.
6: This is it now. We're into it and give ourselves a great chance to have a pop at it. Now it comes down to us just delivering when it matters.
26: Side Edwin and Pape have scored. And Lee have made the perfect start to this second half.
0: Pass to the back rower and he'll skid over the line. A magical try from Lee.
27: If that's what we've got to look forward to, let's crack on with playoffs.
3: Time for the talking to stop. 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
0: Do not go anywhere. Take us with us if you help with the dog. Whatever you've got to do, get the app. Listen to TalkSport 2. So, it's cold, it's damp, it's windy. It can only mean one thing. The playoffs have arrived in Super League. Paul Cook is back from his sabbatical last week to join me tonight. And Paul, thoroughly looking forward to this one. Too close for call for me.
27: Yeah, what a game we have in store. This is a packed house. Playoffs are definitely here, Craig. It's freezing, it's cold, it's wet, it's windy, you're right. A war of attrition we have on our hands here. The best team will win. And last week counts for absolutely zero, I'm afraid.
0: It's going to be tough, isn't it? And I think, you know, Lee last week already in the playoffs, you know, probably thinking about winning by 28 to go into that home semi-final. Wakefield just went there, got the job done, and they're at home tonight. Does it mean anything? Not for me.
27: No, it doesn't. It can be turned around. It's as simple as that. Teams have often gone the week before losing a game against the team that they're playing this weekend and have gone out and won. So, I don't think Wakefield will be thinking that because they won last week that they're going to win this game and march on in the playoffs. I think they're ready for a battle as much as Lee are ready to bring it. So I think we've got two cracking games this weekend in the playoffs and this is the first of two what we'll be belting, I think.
0: Yeah, certainly. Well, let's have a look at the teams then. Wakefield will line up with Max Jowett at fullback, Lachlan Walmsley, Cam Scott, Corey Hall and Tom Johnstone at the back five, Jake Truman and Mason Lino in the halves. Up front it's Kai Rodwell, Tyson Smoothie and Emre Guler. Back row of Mike McMeekin, Isaiah Vergara and Jez Tavanga. The bench is Jay Pitts, Caleb Halle-Malule, Callius Fatilli and Zach Lipowicz. For the Lee Leopards, it's Dave Armstrong at fullback, Innes Senior, Andrew Bradrock, Umana Hanley and Josh Chanley, Adam Cook and Lachlan Lamb in the halves. Up front is Joe Offer and Gower, Liam Horn and Owen Trout, Jacob Alick-Winkie, Jack Hughes and Isaac Louis locks it all down at loose forward. A bench of Edwin Ipapi, Mike Davis, Lewis Brogdon and Jack Ashworth. Mouthwatering matches, Paul, everywhere we look.
27: Yeah, the 6 and 7s for me, Cook, Lamb against Truman, Lino, they're going to be the ones that, amongst all of the chaos and the fireworks that go off in this game between either before, during or half-time or after, they've got to remain really calm. The two sets of halves and guide their team around the field with a really smart kicking game. Match up in the middle, Joe Offengawi, arguably the best player in the best front rower in the comp this year, up against Caleb Hamlin-Ueli, Caius Patili, very close. They have ran him second, if you like. Rodwell and Goulet start. So, yeah, you've got some mouth-watering matchups all over the field tonight.
0: And Wakefield have gone big, haven't they? They've gone big. Mike McMeekin into the back row. They've gone big on the bench as well, haven't they?
27: Yeah, they've left a couple of players out who was in the team last week that did a good job for them. And they've brought in a couple of players that are big boys that have come back from being either rested or injured last week that have made this team. So it makes them even stronger in the middle of the field. And I don't think you'll see Wakefield move out of the middle there too often in the first 10 or 15 minutes. But I think Lee have got to move these around the field. Wakefield, they're too big to try and go through the middle of. So I think they're going to have to try and use some smart ball play, maybe first receivers, ball pass, hitting back rows at halfbacks and trying to move the big fellas around.
0: David Armstrong could be key for Lee at the back.
27: Yeah, it's not a night for the fullbacks, is it? Or the back three, if you like, with the wind and the swirling wind. So, he's got to play well. The spine of both teams have got to play well to progress in elimination football.
0: Yeah, they certainly have. It's now time to get an odds update with William Hill.
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0: So Lee Phelps joins us. What do you tell us on this one tonight, Lee?
2: Yeah, really looking forward to it. The atmosphere sounds fantastic. I'm an adopted Wakefield guy now. I was in Leeds, moved out towards Wakefield. So a lot of excitement around these parts for this match and the rest of the season. I mean, it's great. I mean, I've got no real loyalty, to be honest. It's just great to see two teams like Wakefield and Lee having come, worked their way up through this division and now pretty much regular mainstays in the playoffs. I mean, Wakefield in particular, their rise from the Championship to get here. In terms of the odds tonight, if you're looking at the three-way, which includes the draw, of course, Wakefield are 2-1 on favourites. Lee are 17-10, so getting up towards the 2-1 mark. Now, if you look at the handicap, Wakefield giving away 8 points at the start, 6-5. The handicap tie included there. Lee plus 8 at 4-5. Obviously, you can pretty much pick your own handicap if you want. If you want Lee at a slightly bigger price than that, you want Lee at 11-10, then you've got to go plus 4.5. I think this is a tight match. Now, I know, of course, Wakefield won last week. And as Cookie was just saying there, Caleb Hamlin-Ueli being past fit, being on the bench, Kai Rodwell back in there, you'd only think that strengthens Wakefield. They both missed that 19-8 win, of course, last week. I think Wakefield could win this, but I think on the handicap, I've got to take Lee. I think, I don't think form will come into this. And I know, look, Wakey's going to be bouncing tonight, as we can hear. So I think that has to play a part. Some of the price boosts, Lee to have a lead at half time has been boosted from 5-4 to 6-4. Wakefield to win by 15 points or more would be a big old win, that. 5-2. Not sure I can see that one. I like this one, though. Tom Johnston and Josh Charnley both to score a try in the match. That's been boosted to 4-1. And the ever-popular try-scorer multis. I'll just chuck a couple of these at you because I like these. Again, Johnston, Charnley and adding in a senior to all score in the match, 11-1. And this one's a bit of an outsider at 20-1. But I could see it, in a senior, Emile Hanley and Lachlan Wormsley all to score a try at 20-1. They're really popular, those. For me, I think Wakey get through, but I'll take Lee on the handicap.
0: Yeah, thank you very much, Lee. That was an odds update brought to you by William Hill. 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
0: So just moments away from kickoff, let's hear from Trinity's head coach, Darrell Powell. His side broke club records all season long and finished in their highest position ever in the Super League. But Powell says now his side must deliver when it matters most.
5: They're the dreams, aren't they? The start of the year, when I took over the club, when Matt first asked to meet me, wow, this would be, something that I'd really like to grab hold of and get after and achieve special things, when you dream, if you dream something, you want to achieve it, and then it feels so special then, and I feel like we're in a good place to sort of achieve those dreams, the way we've gone about things all year.
6: This is it now, we're into it, and give ourselves a great chance to have a pop at it. Now it comes down to us just delivering when it matters.
0: So Darrell Powell there talking about his Wakefield 20 season, just as he walks past us, Paul, to his seat a couple of rows behind us. He is absolutely jumping here at the DIY Kitchen Stadium, isn't he?
27: How good is it?
0: Absolutely brilliant. There's a violinist on the pitch playing a violin with a... It's like a lightsaber bow, isn't it? And all the lights are off and the billboards are on fire as the song is played in the background. And excellent, excellent pre-match entertainment here at the DIY Kitchen Stadium. Plus 8 points, Paul.
27: Yeah, I think that's a decent bet,
0: me.
27: I'm not sure why, Craig, but I've got a sneaky feeling Lee getting the result off levels, but this is going to be one hell of a game. We're not much in it either way. I think I've got Lee by 7, but maybe they get beat on the 8 handicap on my score.
0: Yeah, we'll see. Let's quickly run down the starting lineups before the teams come out onto the pitch before us tonight. The Trinity will line up with Max Jowett at fullback, Lachlan Wormsley, Cam Scott, Corey Hall and Tom Johnstone, Jake Truman and Mason Leno in the halves. Up front it's Kai Rodwell, Tyson Smoothie and Emre Gouley, Mike McMeekin, Isaiah Vergara and Jez Tavanga at loose forward. For the Leopards it's Dave Armstrong at fullback, Innes Senior, Andrew Broderick, Amaila Hanley and Josh Charnley, Adam Cook and Lachlan Lamb, Joe Offerengawi, Liam Horn and Owen Trout, Jacob Alikwiki, Jack Hughes and Isaac Louis. We're just waiting now for the teams to come out. It's a brilliant occasion, a great atmosphere, has sold out DIY Kitchens Stadium. And both these teams, Paul, are success stories of the Super League competition, aren't they?
27: Yeah, listen, this is just going to be one hell of a game. We're just watching a violinist. It's not very often I sit here and take a video of what's happening at a Super League game, but this is immense. Matt Ellis has done a terrific job. This club's done a terrific job of coming through the Championship to Super League playoffs. Listen, this is going to be a cracking game. Strap yourselves in at home, live on TalkSport 2.
0: Yeah, I'm with you, Paul. There's not many times I get goose pimples at a rugby game these days, but boy, I've got the goose pimples now. The fireworks are off. The flames and smoke rise into the night sky. The players are out on the pitch, just waiting for the referee, who I think is Mr. Chris Kendall. The Super League trophy is down there as well. And what an introduction. The game has got a lot to live up to, Paul. I'm sure it will do that. It's going to be the Leopards who are going to kick off. And it is Mr. Chris Kendall who's out in the middle. Don't forget, over on TalkSport, TalkSport exclusive this evening, Brentford and Chelsea, aid in the team. Commentary from Josh Shannon and former Arsenal defender Martin Keown. We'll try and keep you up to date with that one if the Wi-Fi holds. But our main concern and our main job this evening is bringing you this Super League encounter between the Leopards and Trinity. Loser goes home, winner marches on. They won't know who they play after tonight's game. That will be dependent on the result tomorrow. With Super League the way it works, the bottom ranked team. They go to the top team, don't they? So if Rovers win tomorrow, they will go
27: to Wigan.
0: We'll try and work out the permutations later on, as everything is obviously possible pre-game. A little bit of a delay as we wait for the TV broadcast company to give us the nod that we're good to go. Adam Cook has got the ball in his hands. He's not put the ball on the kicking tee yet. Nervous waits for everybody. We've got the go-ahead. And the game will be underway. The wind is swirling. It'll be difficult or interesting to see. It'll be difficult for the kickers which way this wind is going. It looks like it's towards that touchline, left to right as we look at it. The Leopards will be playing towards the hospitality end here at DIY Kitchen Stadium, Bellevue for old money. It's always a good surface to play on, Wakefield, Paul, wasn't it?
27: Yeah, fabulous, yeah. Relayed it now, it's the hybrid, isn't it? But bit of grass, bit of AstroTurf as well, and yeah, fabulous surface.
0: Yeah, it was got some bad press initially, but it looks excellent now as McMeekin, tackle three, goes forward. Here's Rodwell, four, and he's over the 40-metre line. Smoothies it dummy half. Goes to Mason Leno, and Leno will kick high and up into the air.
27: Seniors underneath it. Behind. That yeah. tells you the wind's behind Wakefield.
0: Certainly is. Good chase by Trinity, led by Smoothie. And Hanley on play two. He will go forward. Now it's Charnley. Charnley's up to the 30. He plays the ball. Here's Offerengawi, seven trophies, I believe, in Leeds presentation award ceremony last weekend, Paul.
27: I think he's been by far their best player all year.
0: There's Trout. I much prefer Trout in the middle of the field rather than on edge. And he goes forward. I think he's right. That was a high shot for me. Referee says play on. The ball up in the air and it holds up. Jowett's underneath it. Jowett takes the ball. Then he's belted by Hanley in the 20. Here's Tom Johnstone. Left knee heavily strapped. Didn't look comfortable in the warm-up, Johnstone. Here's his fellow winger, Wormsley. Nothing there. Good tackle from the hooker, Liam Horn. Down the short side. That's their right. Comes Cam Scott. Tavanga back to the middle of the field. And he's put shot on the floor by Horn and by Offerengawi. He's over halfway, though. It's to Leno, and Leno kicks. He's taken by Offerengawi. Nothing in it. Oh, it is, says the referee.
27: He's got up very quickly, Leno. That's not good for me.
0: No, he stayed down until thing.
27: Yeah, I'm not having that. I'm not keen on that. It goes down really easily. It goes down with him. I don't even think it's a penalty, with all due respect. I don't think there's anything in it whatsoever. And Leno lays on the floor, and then as soon as the whistle blows, he gets up. Kidology at his best.
0: Yeah, it's a poor penalty.
27: I think Jowett will take two.
0: He will. I was watching Max Jowett in the
27: yeah, he didn't miss, did
0: in
27: he?
0: The warm-up. Hit the post twice. Bounced in, both of them. Be interesting to see what he does.
27: It's a really poor penalty from Chris Kendall for me. This is playoff football.
0: It's not a penalty any day of the week,
27: no,
0: is it, that?
27: No. No.
0: It was chest, wasn't it? Leno fell down and then...
27: Rubbish.
0: A very, very poor penalty. Jowett to get the ball rolling. Normally very good off the tee. Been in and out this season, hasn't he, Max Jowett?
27: He leaves the club for York yeah. End of the season. Obviously, Roger Tuivasa-Sheck coming in is going to be a fair dint on the salary cap here at Wakefield.
0: Yeah, not a bad fullback. He played a lot of wing or centre, hasn't he? But played there plenty of times in the past. There's Max Jowett. His last game here, regardless win or lose, for Trinity, and he doesn't miss that one. Straight between the H's, 2-0 Trinity lead. Max Jowett with the goal on 4 minutes.
27: He's made a rod for his back, Chris Kendall, because if anybody gets hit, even if it's slightly late as a kicker in this game, it's got to be a penalty from now.
0: Yeah, I watch, as I say regularly on this show, I watch a lot of Australian podcasts while I'm on my exercise bike in the gym in the morning, and Andrew Johns is very much against the kickers. Have got far too much protection nowadays. And I think he's right, Paul, isn't he?
27: Yeah, me too, yeah.
0: You know, I don't think you can take that out. You've got to have that fear factor.
27: If they get close enough to hit you, you should be hit, with all due respect.
0: Yeah, absolutely.
27: As a ball player.
0: First carry from Goulet. Dragged back towards his own 10-metre line. Rodwell on play two will get outside the 20. 20 metres in from the right-hand touchline. But Smoothie goes to his right to his skipper, Mike McMeekin, and he picks up 10 metres. Rodwell again. This time he'll offload to Tavanga. Tavanga turns in the tackle. He's thinking about the offload, thinks better of it. Jack Hughes is the last man up in the tackle. Now it's to Truman. He gets it to Vergara. He's had a good year, hasn't he, Isaiah Vergara, for Trinity. Last one. It's back to Lino. It's up in the air. It's a good chase from Wakefield. It's a great takeover on that far side by Armstrong. That was tough, wasn't it,
27: yeah,
0: in these conditions?
27: Job. Did a real nice job, said, but not a night for a back three player.
0: Seen a mixed bag from Armstrong a couple of weeks ago, didn't we? The good, the bad and the ugly. Had a bit of all those in it. Boy, he's quick, isn't he?
27: Yeah.
0: As quick as anybody in the competition. David Armstrong at the back for Lee. It's Trout up the middle of the field over the 40. That will be the last, or this will be the last. Comes to Cook with that torpedo bomb and he's nailed it. Absolutely nailed it. Well done, Max Jowett. What a kick that was. The chase isn't too bad from Lee either. What a kick that was from Adam Cook.
27: Yeah, he's kicked that from his own 40 and landed it on the 20. It's a 60-metre kick and it's probably got 4 or 5 seconds of hang time.
0: That's a good player from Walmsley. Another one of those will be leaving at the end of the year, won't he? Cam Scott, make that a third one.
27: Smoothie at the half four.
0: Yeah, short trip to Bradford for Cam Scott. Lino. He's going up the road to Cass, isn't he, Mason? Yeah. Lino. Quite a few departing players for Trinity as Truman gets the ball over. Good hands from Corey Hall to Johnstone. Johnstone steps back inside and that's good defence from Hanley on that far side and he's lost the ball. I just didn't think he looked at home in the warm-up, Tom Johnstone. Kept fiddling with the strapping.
27: I don't think he's been fit for 4 or 5 weeks, Craig. He missed a couple of games over the last 6 weeks. He missed a couple, played one, missed another one. It's the time of the year when everybody's carrying something, some niggle.
0: Yeah.
27: But his looks a bit more serious than just a niggle.
0: Yeah. On a game based on pace as well, isn't it?
27: Strength, leg drive.
0: Yeah, it's just a loose carry. Tried to step inside. Hanley did everything right. And first mistake of the game. Given away by Trinity. So Lee should finish this set deep towards Trinity's line. 2-0 their lead. 8 minutes gone as Cook shot past to Hughes. Hughes will go over halfway. Truman hangs on.
27: See how they've got two middles going around the corner. So just that two pass there gets the middles of Wakefield travelling, which is how they're going to tire them out, not running at them, but making them travel around corners.
0: Yeah. We'll go to the right-hand side and Cook will dink the ball over the top. He's wanting to hold up on the wing. Jowett's wanting it to go into touch. It does play great back kick up and bounces up a yard away from the line. Tough yards for Trinity coming out of danger. Corey Hall on play two, still inside the 10. Jack Hughes with the tackle. Here is Johnstone. That's three inside the 10 and off from Gowie will put him to the floor. Smooth is at dummy half. He goes wide to Walmsley, further wide to Scott, then to McMeekin. And then through the line goes Cam Scott and he's got support. He's got Walmsley on his shoulder. Now it's a foot race. Senior's got back. Cook has got back. He pushes away Cook, but Senior makes the tackle. Great play from Trinity from inside their own 20. Truman. He will find Lino. Lino looks to his right-hand side, but there's nothing there. So he comes back and throws the dummy. He's brought down 11 metres away. This is the last one. Again, Truman pulling the strings. He goes to the line. He takes on the line. He had a runner either side. He couldn't get the pass away. He couldn't get the kick away.
27: It's great play, left
0: to
27: right.
0: But it's a great break, isn't it? We talk about Lee moving Trinity's forwards around, but that time it was Trinity who moved Wakefield and found the gap, didn't they?
27: It's play for that, Craig, as well. So really poor from Lee defensively to not space up and see what's in front, but take nothing away from the skill of Wakefield left to right to get it to the edge and the break from Cam Scott.
0: Yeah, Offren Gowie thought about the offload as he gets outside the 20. Alec Wiedke. He drives towards the 30. Trout on play five, brought down still inside his 40. It's back to Lamb to kick. The wind is certainly swirling around and Jowett got that one all wrong. Luckily for him the ball went backwards, but he's lost 10, make that 15 metres, so he plays the ball on his 20. John Stone from the pass from Truman. Hanley's all over him like a rash and puts him to the floor inside the 30. Truman again is at dummy half. This time it's Corey Hall. And he's got nowhere to go. Wakefield will come back to the big back row of Vergara. And he's tackled over the 40. It's a poor pass from Jez Vangenaar. The ball hit the floor. Jowitt trapped it with his foot and then loses the ball. So back-to-back mistakes from Wakefield and Max Jowitt, and Lee have got a real opportunity here. 5 metres inside Trinity half is where they'll start their set, but they're all over the place. And
27: I think they're still recovering from the break that Cam Scott made.
0: Yeah.
27: Lee, they just look a little bit all at sea.
0: Yeah,
27: getting into a field position now.
0: That's play three. Not really done anything in this set so far, as Lamb on the inside to Trout. Good defence from Trinity, from Smoothie. And Jez Verganga, as the Leopards are brought down 12 metres away from the line. Here goes Lamb. Lamb drifts to his right-hand side. He'll find Louis. Louis will straighten up. Cook drifts round to the right-hand side, but he can't get the offload away. Lee are 11 metres away from the line. This is the last one. Cook to the line, gets a fire to pass out to Hanley. Hanley for the corner. He's going to be held up. He's going to be put to the floor, but he's a metre away from the line, and it's not a bad place to turn the ball over,
27: Paul. It's a good end. Not risking the kick there is okay for me. They've got a controlled end to the set, and now they can ramp up defensively. I think they've just about recovered from that Cam Scott break.
0: Yeah, they have indeed. Here goes Corey Hall, and he keeps the pass alive to Cam Scott again. This time Lee are aware of the threat, and they bring him down. McMeekin, 8 on his back, but playing right back rower. He's tackled on the 20, quick play of the ball. Smoothie's out of dummy half. He gets the pass away to Gula. And Gula makes yards up the middle of the field, just short of the 40. Slow play of the ball. Play five.
27: He started well, Tavanga. He started really well.
0: Yeah.
27: One poor pass, but the rest of his game has been really tidy.
0: Lino into the air. Armstrong's wanting that to go out, and it does go out. So another mistake from Lee. Lee have forced the other mistake from Trinity. Third one in a row from them. And this time it's Lino who puts the ball out on the full. Lee will turn over on halfway.
27: Yeah, not a good kick from Lino at the end of the set. That's one job at the end of the set for him, and that's to kick.
0: He had all the time in the world as well, didn't he?
27: Wind playing havoc.
0: We've seen that.
27: Swirling, isn't it? You know, you put one up and it's
0: Trout with an offload. Up the middle of the field will go Horn. 15 metres gained on player one.
27: Six again,
0: and Offerham Galway will just go up the middle. 30 metres away from the line, middle of the field.
27: Wakefield doing everything to let Lee back in here.
0: Yeah, Lamb to the line, and he throws the dummy and takes on Gula. Gula makes the tackle, but they're inside the 20. Louis, he throws the dummy, and Rodwell hits him hard, but it's Louis who goes over the top and carries on going. 5 more metres made after contact, 10 away from the line. His first try incoming. Cook to the line, gets the pass to Hanley. Hanley up against Hall. He pushes away Corey Hall and steps and then kicks the ball. Didn't need to do that. And has Rodwell knocked that on? No, he hasn't. I don't know what Hanley was thinking there. No. Wasn't the player. Tried to do it all himself. And Rodwell somehow came up with the ball, Paul.
27: Yeah, it's a good game, isn't it? Because I think both teams are struggling a little bit with the ball in hand. Wakefield making errors, but Lee not finishing sets on their terms. Staying tight for that reason.
0: Yeah, 15 minutes gone. They've gone in a blink of an eye. 2-0 Trinity lead. The goal kick from Jowitt on 4 minutes. The difference between the two sides. The smooth is at dummy half and looks for a 40-20. Looks for a 40-20. Brilliant kick from Tyson Smoothie. With the wind, kept it low, one bounce into touch. And Wakefield will have an excellent attacking opportunity this time for them to get the scoreboard going in their favour.
27: That's an outstanding kick, And Louis and Offerham Galway still nowhere near back on side. The referee's giving them all the time in the world. I don't particularly like that. It's for them to get back on side, not for the referee to wait for him to do so.
0: Yep. Smoothie taps 15 metres away from the line. Goulet will go on player one. He's brought down 8 metres away from the line. Smoothie to his left-hand side. He finds Truman. Jowett links in. Vergana against the grain. Was he taken out? Referee says no. Still 8 metres away from the line, but this time on the left-hand side of the post as Rodwell reaches out, and Rodwell's almost over, millimetres away. Now it's into the arms of Truman. Truman throws the dummy, steps, goes again. Truman for the line. He's wrapped up by Owen Trout and dragged back into the field of play. Millimetres away from the line. Trinity looking for that first opportunity to crash over. It's Rodwell again. Rodwell for the line, and Rodwell's held up. Millimetres short. It comes to the right and to Lino. Lino with the pass. Is it knocked on? Referee says no. Wormsley, super defence from the Leopards. They scrambled as one.
27: Give a high shot. Six again. Wormsley.
0: I'd like another look at that one. As Wormsley steps back in. Yeah, he's got him round the chops, hasn't he?
27: Lamp.
0: It's soft, Paul, but it's high, isn't it? It's soft, but it's high.
27: Lee are really under the cosh here. Really under the cosh.
0: Yeah, they are indeed. They'll start this set 5 metres away from the line. Cam Scott will tap and he'll find Lino. Lino to the middle of the field and Tavanga. Tavanga's held up 5 metres away. Options both sides. They'll carry it on to the left and to Rodwell. Third time lucky. No, he's not. He's held up again. But numbers this time to the left. Truman to Jowett. Jowett to Hall. Hall up against Hanley, and this time it's Hall who goes through Hanley. Good match over there. Left and right centres for Trinity. And for the Leopards, Leopards' defence has held up so far. It's back to Truman, further wide to Rodwell. Rodwell again sets sail for the line, and again he's held up only a metre short. Play four, Smoothie, back to Truman. Truman to Lino, Cook had gambled. Lino gets away, but he can't get away from Offerengawi and from Jack Hughes. Fifth one for Trinity. It's harem, scarem, smoothie from dummy half. Has he got over?
27: He has indeed.
0: I think he has. The Wakefield Trinity fans think he has. But more importantly, the referee, Chris Kendall, he points to the try. And it's Tyson Smoothie, the creator, with the 40-20. And it's Tyson Smoothie who gets over the line for the first try. Wakefield leads 6-0.
27: Yeah, it was the straw that broke the camel's back, Craig. Another set of six. 40-20 from Smoove with that six players, and another six players high tackle on Wormsley, and another six players before Smoothie jumps out and we have, and they just forget about that first problem, which is the man with the ball in his hand. And Tyson Smoothie, he throws a dummy this time with a couple of players outside of him who attract some defenders, and he dives over the line. You just see it there. You just got to hold on, Liam Horn, and he just gets brushed off a little bit too easy for me. Underneath, but he can't stop him. It's a great finish. He worms his way over almost on his back and on top of Liam Horn when he gets the ball down. It's Isaac Louis. My apologies to Liam Horn, who gets bounced off. I just saw him coming back after the Tyson Smoothie kick, and he's just a bit late getting back, and he's coming towards the end of a middle stint on 19 minutes, and Tyson Smoothie makes everybody pay.
0: Certainly does. Be one season wonder, won't he, Tyson Smoothie?
27: What a season,
0: by the way. Yeah, he's had a good season. His pass from dummy half is phenomenal.
27: Yeah, whistles.
0: Certainly does. It's Jowett. Should be a gimme for a man of his calibre. It is, and it's 8-0. Wakefield in front, Max Jowett. Adds the 2 points to the 4 scored by Tyson Smoothie, and just try again, and eventually they've got over the line,
27: yeah,
0: Paul.
27: Yeah, 18 players, too. 18 players, isn't it, when you consider the 40-20 and the high shot on Wormsley. So, in the end, the dam busts.
0: Certainly did. Both sides have been a little bit scrappy, haven't they? I don't think either side have settled into the game. We're at the midpoint of the first half now. Darrell Powell on the big screen. He's sat a couple of rows behind us. I'm sure that will calm his nerves a little bit. Rodwell, who's been excellent in the first quarter, lots of carries from him. Tavanga,
27: you just stay in the middle if I'm Wakefield here. I don't move from that middle because they're already gone the middle of Lee. Just saw them, three of them make an error for the try, so I won't want to move the ball too much. I just stay there, middle of the field.
0: Corey Hall, Makes a break. Johnstone in from his left wing.
27: He goes marching them backwards again.
0: That's a great carry from Johnstone. We'll see Pape very soon.
27: Yeah, I've been
0: from
27: making
0: the
27: a couple of middle changes if I'm Adrian Lamb.
0: He's lean, ultimate Meakin.
27: That's 80 metres they've gone downfield.
0: This will be the last one. This one's going in the air, make no bones about that. Not too high. Armstrong will come.
27: He almost had that, Cam Scott.
0: Yeah, there's an argument to see who's taken in the air, Cam Scott there. Armstrong wanted nothing of it. He got there and then stopped.
27: Getting beat up here, Lee.
0: Yeah, Badrock with the tackle inside the 20. It's wide to Cook. He goes wider still to Hanley, and Trinity can just slide across and make the tackles. Now it's Charnley just outside the 20, kicking into the wind as well. This is going to be a big win, this set. It's Cook almost a bit of a mix-up. And it's going to go back to Cook. He's going to kick it. He's going to get as much length in it as he can. It's going to bounce once into the arms of Jowett. Jowett will be back to the 30. Can he get back to the 40? No, he can't.
27: Winning the battle, though, the field position battle.
0: It's a good
27: Camlin Ewerley.
0: Yeah. Camlin Ewerley.
7: Wakefield interchange, sponsored by LED Studio, replacing number 10, Kai Rodwell. Number 15, Caelan Hamlin-Ewerley.
0: That's a slow play, the ball from Johnstone, and he stayed down a little bit there.
27: He's not well, is he, Tom Johnstone?
0: No. Straight into the action comes Hamlin-Ewerley. Picks up 10 metres to the 30, Truman. One-handed carry from Goulet, gets the ball back to Lino. Lino tried a big right foot step, but that was meat and drink to Alec Weeke. This time it's Truman with the kick up into the air. Underneath it is Senior. Nearly too many cooks ball the broth there for Lee, but Senior was the dominant one and he took the ball well. That's good yards from Badrock to the 20. Senior will come back for play three. Trinity certainly on top on the scoreboard and on top with possession as Lamb further wide to Cook. Then it's to Hanley. This is better from Lee to Charnley. They've made some yards down that right-hand side, almost to halfway. Hanley back to the middle and Cook, who'll find Trout. And Trout will charge over the halfway line. Almost to the 40, so that ends up being a good set for Lee. Lamb needs a good kick. That's not bad. It's high up into the air. Wormsley's underneath it. Wormsley takes it and then he's belted.
27: It's hit really hard, isn't he?
0: Yeah.
27: I think he's on his way down. Could see something here. Again, there's another player who's going to lay down and ask the referee to make a decision.
0: But the referee's not having any of it. And good on him, Chris Kendall. As Fratelli's into the action. So a couple of changes in the middle of the field for Wakefield. And here he goes, the fans' favourite.
7: Number 13, Jazz Tavanner. Number 16, Kyers Fartati.
0: Fartelli into the game.
27: They're not moving off the line, Lee.
0: No, player left on the ground as well.
27: I think Adrian Lamb's going to make some changes.
0: Jack Hughes it was.
27: Yeah, Pape should be on any second, really.
0: That's a huge kick.
27: Great kick as well. How accurate is that?
0: Cini does very well as well at the back. Takes it on his own in-goal line. Gets 15 metres.
27: Edwin Pape on for Liam Horn.
0: Yeah, they need him, don't they? They need some go forward from the Papua New Guinean superstar. It's a good carry from Offerungawe.
7: 17, Liam Horn. Number 9, Edwin
0: Epape. 0-0 in the football over on TalkSport. There's a good kick downfield. That's a really good kick. Splits the back three of Wakefield. Jowett's back inside his own 10. Lamb leads the chase. Epape's there too. They'll make the tackle 21 metres away from the Wakefield line. Wormsley and Epape from dummy half puts him to the floor. Only a couple of metres gained. And gingerly to his feet and plays the ball. Now Cam Scott, and it's Wakefield's turn to be slow to get back behind the ball. And 15 minutes to go to the break. Both sides tiring a little bit. 8-0 Trinity lead. The try from Smoothie on 18 minutes. The goal from Jowett on 4. And the conversion to that Smoothie try. Been some good action here, and it's Trinity's now turn to keep the ball alive as Corey Hall comes back to Truman. Truman gets the pass away to the substitute, Hamley Hueli, and he offloads the ball to Lino. Lino back to McMeekin. McMeekin with some footwork. But Trout and Louis in the middle of the field hold him up. Comes back to Lino. That right foot

0: Tijarić's going to tap the ball. He's going to find Lino, who's going to find Fratelli. And he's inside the 10. Smoothie, the try scorer, is at dummy half. He's got options both sides. He's going to go to his left and he's going to find Goulet. Goulet gets the back to Smoothie, back to Lino, keeping the ball alive. And Lino just got on the outside and then lost the ball, didn't he? Mason Lino, and he's absolutely furious with himself. That's a bad mistake by Mason Lino.
1: It is. They've got him under the caution. That's play two. There's an offload in the middle of the field and then he slips over and the ball squirms out of his grasp. See, that's where I think Lee have got to do. They've got to move the ball, Craig, to move the middles of Wakefield, because right now they're getting beaten up in the middle of the field.
0: Yeah, and there's no petrol taken out of those big men of Wakefield in the middle, is there? And as you said, you need to move left and right and keep them going. That should be a set restart. Referee says no. Don't get referee sometimes. Is out the back to Cook, and it's Cook's mistake. Picked up by Cam Scott. He forced the error and he's looking for an offload. Nobody to offload the ball to. Fratelli's at dummy half. He's going to find Smoothie. Smoothie then to Truman. Truman throws the dummy and straightens up. And again, it's mistakes that are proving pivotal in this game so far. Here's Fratelli again, and the big front rower will set sail for the line. He's held up 4 metres short. 12 minutes to go to the break. Can Trinity had his second try? It's the skipper, Meekin, reaches out. He's held up a metre short. It's harem scarem. Lino trying to make up for that error. Gets the pass away to Fratelli. And Fratelli's held up a millimetre short of the line. How did he stop them there? It goes to Truman. Truman to Jowett. Jowett to Johnstone. And Johnstone scores the second for Wakefield. Trinity in the corner. They get to double figures. 12 points to nil their lead. Tom Johnstone with the try. The referee's got to go to the big screen. What is his signal on field? He's going to say no try.
1: No try. I'm not sure what he's saying.
0: Doesn't think he got the ball down, and there was a late contact first off. So let's have a look at this one.
1: Obstruction, isn't it, man? It's not. What do you mean a late contact? Is that from the defender?
0: Well, that's what a late contact would be for me. So this is the first thing we've got to look at. Has Johnstone got the ball down?
1: Yeah, I think it's obstruction, isn't it? If he gives his foot in, it's obstruction.
0: Well, I don't think we can overrule it with that call, that is for sure.
1: You can't see his feet because of, is it Umiah Hanley? Maybe here. Yeah, his foot's in touch.
0: Yeah, his foot's in touch. His knee's in touch, isn't it? That big white strapping gives it away,
1: not,
0: isn't it?
1: It's not done him any favours, that strapping.
0: So the knee's in touch, the ball's not down, we can stop it there and we can, do we say it? Well, that one looks a different... That looks a different picture, doesn't it?
1: How can you say his knee's not in touch? It's below Maya Hanley. I think it's probably no try, because it's been given no try on field.
0: But I think the angle is the other one, because the knee touches the ground before the ball, so we can see from that angle that the ball is down, but the knee's in touch before that's gone down, isn't it?
1: That's what the referee and the touch judge have judged on field.
0: No, I don't think we can see anything from any angle that. So now we're looking at the late contact, I think, Paul. So I think we've decided it's no try.
1: Yeah, it's it's how we restart the game. It must be on Truman, or is it Jowett? Must be on Jowett from Charlney.
0: So Charlney's come flying in and belted somebody, hasn't he?
1: Oh, it's an obstruction. There's an obstruction from the back rower for me.
0: I've no idea what we're looking at, whether it's attack, it's defence.
1: I think it's attack. I think there's a player that goes into Adam Cook, or the third defender in. I think Adam Cook made the tackle on Fratelli, so...
0: I think it's no try. I think we're happy it's no try. It's just, how do we restart the game? Try!
1: Wow. Maybe we're just clearing up the obstruction.
0: Wow.
1: Tom
0: Johnstone hasn't missed. And yes, it is. It's Trinity who increased their lead. Tom Johnstone in the corner. 11 minutes to go to

0: Half time, Wakefield increase their lead. They lead 12 points to nil.
1: I think what you would say, Craig, on balance of play, 12 nil is as good a scoreline as Lee could hope for. This could easily be out of sight by now, the amount of field position and possession they've given away. And that can be really telling from minute 55 to 75 in this game. It's an expert finish. You know, if his knee's not on the line, it's a brilliant finish. I didn't think we could see either way, but I'm happy to let tries go.
0: Certainly.
1: Unless I'm a Lee fan, of course.
0: Knee strapped up a knot. Tom Johnstone knows how to get the ball over the line, and he's done it again. Done it plenty of times in his career, whether that be for Trinity or for Catalan, and for England. Hopefully more to come in the World Cup from Tom Johnstone. There's Jowett, right from the paint of the touchline on that left-hand side. What's the fan say behind the goal? Nothing, so that tells you. Touch judges agree, that's waved away, but 12 points to nil is a handy lead.
1: Certainly is.
0: With 10 minutes to go to half-time. Don't forget, TalkSport exclusive on TalkSport. One, Brentford versus Chelsea. Aid and the team giving you that one. Three exclusives tomorrow, Tottenham and Villa in the Premier League. Millwall versus West Ham and Birmingham versus Middlesbrough in the Championship. And then on Sunday, Arsenal versus Manchester United in the Women's Super League. That's from 5:30 tomorrow, sorry. And then Sunday, Wolves versus West Brom. And then the NFL, we'll get to them games later. Main game, Green Bay Packers versus New York Jets. So plenty of sport up and coming on the TalkSport platform. Get the app. Switch between the stations as Fatelli comes up with an error now, and Lee have pounced on that.
1: Mason Lino's pass is really poor. It's behind Kai's Fartili. No chance, the big fella.
0: You know, Lee would love a try now, wouldn't they? Nine minutes to go to the break.
1: If you went in here at 12-6, you'd think that you'd won the lottery if you're a Lee fan.
0: Offering Gowie marches forward 10 metres. So 11 metres away from the line. Ipape finds Louis out the back. Armstrong on the end of a pass from Lamb. Lamb did amazingly well to keep hold of the ball. Stayed down
1: crusher.
0: There.
1: Came in a crusher.
0: It's Armstrong, isn't it?
1: Yeah. If there's nothing in this, he'll have to leave the field. Green card.
0: He's up. He's going to play the ball. On report, says the referee.
1: Mike McMeekin. Ooh, it's nasty.
0: It's not a lot of good to Leaf. He gets banned for next week, is it? If they're out. Louis back to the middle. Still tackles remaining. Here goes Lamb. Lamb to the line. Gets the pass away to.
1: Great defence, Cam Scott.
0: Badrock goes out of our sight. We'll have to watch to the telly. Lee will come back to the right. It's Lamb with a little kick.
1: Poor end again. Really poor and rushed.
0: Just not at the races, Lee, Paul,
1: no,
0: are they?
1: They're no.
0: Just.
1: I think last week's taken a hell of a lot out of them. I didn't see the game live. Saw the highlights only. Lee probably expected to win at home last week, and damaging loss by the way this game started. I think we've still got all the starting middles out there. Or Davis gone on. Offingar with Louis, no. Still the same starting middles, apart from Ipape.
0: Yeah.
1: Only made one change.
0: Yeah, Davis is on as well, isn't he? Yeah. And it's a good carry from Hamley Noelle. It's Lino to kick. Didn't quite get enough of it, but enough to get it downfield. Armstrong on the full. Brings Charnley back against the grain in the middle of the field, and Charnley is tackled by Goulet and Fatelli. He is senior in from the wing. 12-0 down the Leopards here at DIY Kitchens in Wakefield.
1: Davis on now.
0: It's Davis.
1: It's the offer from Gowie, isn't it? Can't see the big fella.
0: Yeah, he's gone off. Out the back it goes to Cook, further wide to Armstrong, then to Hanley. Hanley tries to get over the top of Truman. Truman makes the tackle, set restart, says the referee, and Hanley bought that one. Carried forward by Brogan to the 40, so another good opportunity for the Leopards. Up the back it goes to Lamb, flat pass. To Trout, who's moved into the back row now, hasn't he?
1: I think that's the play for them, to get Trout or the back row onto Lino.
0: Back into the middle goes Brogan. They're inside the 10, inside the 5, and he's over the line, Brogan. He can't get the ball down.
1: I like that from Wakefield. They drag you over the try line and buy themselves a free 10 metres and a long play of the ball. So they hold you in, they mess around.
0: Yeah. Walk back to the 10, couple of tackles remaining. The pop is at dummy half.
1: How long the play the ball's taken. Now they'll do it again, they'll drag them over the line.
0: Yeah.
1: Pull them over the line.
0: Yeah. Control the tackle, don't they? They haven't managed to do it this time. Millimetres short of that line. Ipape from dummy half. Going to get the pass to Brogan. Brogan's going to back his way to the line. He can't get over. This will be the last one. Ipape's at dummy half. They're going to come to this left-hand side. Armstrong drifting round. Armstrong gets the ball away. Back inside. He had to keep it alive. Mason Lino's the first to react. Trinity survive. But that's the best spell that Lee have had down at this end of the field, Paul.
1: Yeah, still come up dry though. Poor last play again. Armstrong gets the pass over the top. Can't find Senior. Trapped and scrapped by Wakefield again. The first best Wakefield in lots of areas.
0: Yeah.
1: Pitts on the field.
0: Yeah, quick goal. Wakefield
2: 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Replacing number 34, Emre Guler. Number 14, Jay Pitts.
0: Fatale makes a break in the middle of the field, pushes away one, still going the big man. Can he get the ball away? It's been pinched one-on-one by Brogan.
1: I think that's 2-on-1, unless he's tried to offload it. Matt Davis, that may be why they didn't want to bring him off the bench, because he's just been run over by Caius Fatale.
0: Yeah, he has indeed, but the game is scrappy, but it's exciting, isn't it? The mistakes are adding to it. As Brogan is held up in the middle of the field. Pitts and Fatale with the tackle. Ipape out the middle. And it's his turn to make a mistake. It's been poor quality, Paul, hasn't it? Both sides making plenty of errors. Certainly not playoff standard. No, it's been fast.
1: I don't think Wigan or Leeds will be shivering.
0: I don't think Warrington or Kiar either. Not that they'd play those teams unless it was a final.
1: Yeah.
0: And that would be a shock, wouldn't it, if neither of the top two got to the finals. Vigan just over the top of Hanley. Truman to Pitts. Davies flies out the line and
1: drop a goal, mate.
0: Makes the tackle. You wouldn't be surprised. It's Truman back against the grain. He makes a break and looking for an offload. Can't get it away. Lino controls the line. He goes back to the middle of the field. Over the top into the arms of Pitts. He gets it back to Smoothie. Smoothie then to Truman. Truman looks and steps and stands and waits and then gets the pass to Meakin. Too much time there for Truman. Could almost take the lace out the ball. This will be the last one. Smoothie's got one. Gets the pass away to Pitts. Pitts is going nowhere. He'll be tackled a metre away from the line. 3 minutes to go to half-time. Trinity 12-0. And the scrappy game continues. And I think the wind's playing havoc with the kicking game. And both sides deciding, Paul, that running the play on the last is the best option.
1: Well, dropped a goal there, mate. Run three scores in front.
0: Yeah, I'm with you.
1: I think it all became a bit frantic with the offloads on play four.
0: Hanley with a great offload. Oh, that's close. It was a really good offload. Just a second too late from Hanley to Ipape. Referee brought him back. It's Cook. Finds Lamb, who finds Trout, who can't take the pass in. It's picked up by Scott.
1: And Meakin makes the contact. He's a little bit sore after it, but it's a great contact. Forces the error again.
0: Indeed. And again, I think Wakefield score here. Here's Fatale. He's been over the line once and just got dragged back into the field of play. He's held up 5 metres short. Slow, scrappy play the ball. Smoothie, the only try scorer so far. gets the ball back to the other, sorry, the other try scorer, Johnstone. So Johnstone and Smoothie combining. Here comes Jay Pitts, and Jay Pitts is through the line.
1: It's a knock on, from Johnstone. If he plays that ball correctly, they score. There's zero defenders to the left of the field from Lee. Tom Johnstone just makes an error at the play of the ball, falls over after it. The referee gives an incorrect play of the ball. Struggling, Tom Johnstone.
0: Yeah, he is, isn't he? And I don't think he was right in the warm-up. I watched him in the warm-up and he was in a bit of pain in that warm-up. A minute to go to half-time. We've got a bit of a rest, Paul. It's been a really scrappy, strange sort of game, hasn't it? There's been no continuity at all in the game. 44 minutes gone in the football. Brentford 0, Chelsea 0. As I said, don't forget those TalkSport exclusives over the weekend, starting with Tottenham and Villa tomorrow. Rashmin Trowdery will be on will be the presenter. Commentary from Sam Matterface and former England captain Stuart Pearce. 12:30, TalkSport 2, it's Millwall versus West Ham. We'll have a bit more information about that at half-time. Arsenal and Man United women. And then Sunday, we've got Wolves versus West Brom. And then the NFL on Sunday, TalkSport 2, Green Bay versus New York Jets, Miami Dolphins versus the 49ers, and Indianapolis Colts versus Kansas City Chiefs. As the American football starts to get into its regular season. We've got a minute and a half to go here. DIY Kitchens, 12-0 Wakefield lead. That was a forward pass. As both teams have been very, very scrappy. There's Hanley up and over the 40-metre line. Still a couple of players remaining. Still time. Not sure Lee have got the energy to get to the other end of the field. Cook. To Lamb, flat pass to Trout. Trout gets the ball away to Armstrong. Shut the gate. David Armstrong scores, and something out of absolutely nothing. Flat pass from Lamb. Trout through the line, and David Armstrong crashes down. And is that the lifeline Lee needed? They've been awful in this first half, make no bones about that. But they will go in. The happier the two teams, I think. 12 points to 4, Paul Cook, kick to come.
1: Yeah, it's in and around that area. Three in defender, left at right hand side of Wakefield's defence, Mason Leno. They just get caught. They just get caught on the lead runner, and Lamb goes to the line, and it's a little out ball. And it's absolutely crucial for Lee to score before the break. Leno there, just Scamscott pass the ball, shut the gate, as you said. Once the ball goes to Armstrong, that's it.
0: Yeah, nobody in world rugby is catching him, is there?
1: No.
0: He has got some wheels, and
1: he's quicker than lightning.
0: Yeah.
1: And it's a really crazy game because they've not been in it, Lee. They haven't been in this game at all, Craig. And all of a sudden, this is going to be 12-4, possibly 12-6. It's a one-score game with the wind at your back.
0: It certainly is. Maybe even going come out with second half as favourites, Paul, with that wind at their back. But Cook, it's a big kick, isn't it? This is a big kick for Adam Cook. He's got 12-6. He's got it. 12-6, and that's a completely different half-time. Team talk from both coaches, and I think a different analysis from you, Paul Cook. Sum up that first half.
1: I think Wakefield are the better team. I think Wakefield should be further in front than 12-0, never mind 12-6. And Lee have just really hung in there. But what I will say, Craig, is you've got to worry about the Lee bench because he hasn't used it when they've been really, really against it. He has not brought on Ashworth. He didn't bring on Davis and Brogan for quite a number of minutes when Offahengawi, Louis were going backwards. So I worry about the Lee bench, and I worry about the trust that Adrian Lamb's got in them. But 12-6, you're going in there and you're saying, we can win this game. We've just got to do this, this and this a little bit better. And I think the end of sets, kicking the ball better. They've got to stop making as many errors coming out of yardage. But they're very much in the game.
0: Yeah, absolutely, and I think Adrian Lamb will probably, as he's seen that, he's he will be delighted to go only by 6 points, won't he?
1: Yeah, I think he's the happier of the two coaches. You just said it just before the break there, Craig. I think that the balloon's deflated a little bit around us. You know, the stadium's deflated with that try, because I just think they're wondering, we've dominated this. This should be out of sight right now. And all of a sudden, the game's in the balance, and I think Lee will be pleased with that.
0: Yeah, they certainly will. So the story of the first half then, Max Jowitt got us underway with a penalty on 4 minutes. Tyson Smoothie with the first try on 18 and Jowitt Gold for 8 points to nil lead. Tom Johnstone on 29 after a video ref decision gave him that one, 12-0. Too far out for Jowitt to convert. And then right on the stroke of half-time, the break by Trout, the try by Armstrong, Cook converted. And we have a completely second half ahead of us. Stick with us, full second half coverage to come here between Wakefield Trinity and Lee Lefferts. But at halftime here on TalkSport 2, it's Wakefield Trinity 12, the Lee Lefferts 6.
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28: 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It's going to be a big one, tough one, but we're going to give a fight.
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27: This is a rivalry that goes back way over 100 years.
29: It's a derby. Anyone can win on the day, and I think we're going to be up for it.
30: I think we've got half a chance, you know. And anyway, we're not playing West Ham, we're playing the Essex boys.
31: This ain't the Championship game. This is the Champions League final for us tonight.
26: So the live football on the TalkSport platform continues, and a huge rivalry returns for the first time in 15 years. It's Millwall versus West Ham at the Den in the Championship. It's a fixture famous for some of the country's most rowdiest fans going head-to-head. Today, TalkSport talked to former Met police detective Peter Blexley, and he explained how difficult the game will be to manage for the authorities.
27: It is. It's a huge area, and I fully expect it to be supported by perhaps a Section 60 order. So it allows police officers to disperse people, arrest them if they don't do what they're told, stop and search people, no face coverings, and so much more, because they will expect trouble. West Ham and Millwall have not played each other for a very long time. The rivalry runs deep and long and is acrimonious. But it sounds to me like the police have got pretty much everything they could put in place ready and waiting. They'll be delighted that it's a 12:30 p.m. kickoff, so fans won't have spent hours upon hours in pubs. And I strongly suspect that tomorrow's fixture will be less problematic than the return fixture when it is played at West Ham's ground, because, of course, that is set in the sprawling Olympic Park and creates a lot more opportunity for disorder.
26: So remember, TalkSport 2 exclusive tomorrow, Millwall versus West Ham in the Championship from 12:30, presented by Natalie Sawyer, commentary from Ian Danter and former West Ham defender Scott Minto. In other Super League news, reigning Super League champions Hull KR begin their title defence as Hunters on Saturday, facing high-stakes playoff eliminator away at Warrington. Having beaten the Robins twice in the regular season, Sam Burgess informed Wireside will lean on their dominant home record to push for Old Trafford. Ahead of the game, Hull KR boss Willie Peters assessed his team's season. He believes they are going into this one in the best shape physically and mentally possible.
32: Yeah, I mean, when you have a look and break down our season up to date, you know, we've won a World Club Challenge, made a Challenge Cup final, and we're in the final, so we're still in the fight with a fighting chance. Naturally, you want to finish in that top two, ideally one. That's where everyone's chasing. But look, it's been a bloody hard year in terms of, you know, the boys have played every single week for you know 30 odd weeks, and we've had to try and freshen them up the back end, which we've done. So look, we believe we're going in the best we can in terms of being fresh and energised, and you know you get what you deserve in this game, and we'll get what we deserve. So hopefully that's playing here, and we're in silverware. If we fall short, well, yeah, that's what we deserve.
26: Huge game tomorrow, Paul.
32: Yep.
26: Hull KR, defending champions. Does their crown go tomorrow?
1: I don't think they can win it. I think they might win tomorrow, but I think it'll be a step too far to go to Wigan and win the following week. But listen, they are the champions. They know how to win big games, so you can never discount them. I just think they've played They've played too much rugby over the last 3 years without rotating squad, and they looked at it. When he says there, Willie, we're in the best place we can be physically and mentally, that means they're not in the best place that they probably could have been. Listen, you've got a ticket, you've a chance of going to the big dance, and you've a chance of winning it, but I just think the play that, you know, he mentions a World Cup challenge, Vegas, throw Vegas in, then you've got a Challenge Cup final that they played in and lost convincingly, and then over the last 2 years they've been in all of them games, they've been in grand final losses, Challenge Cup wins, and I'm just not sure it's not caught up with them.
26: But
1: they've a chance, yeah,
26: and they know how to win.
1: Exactly that. I think what's going to be really interesting tomorrow for Hooky Arm is the two halves have arguably got the wood over the other two in terms of it's going to be Erwin or Hazel, and it'll be their biggest game of their career, and it's not easy as a young half to step into that arena. I have full confidence in both of their young halves, don't get me wrong, but I think George Williams becomes pivotal tomorrow for the game for Warrington.
26: And he's playing fantastic, by the way.
1: He is, absolutely. So I think it's a real fascinating game. I think very much like this one here we've got tonight, Craig, it'll be close, it'll be tight, and it could go either way, and it wouldn't surprise me if either team won.
26: No, absolutely. You know, and again, I think what we will say, Paul, is that Hooky Arm will go down fighting.
1: Oh, without a doubt.
26: If they do go down.
1: Yeah, you don't do what they did last year without being a champion team. And they've got lots of them players still at the club that understand how to win big games. So I think it'll be a cracking game as it is here tonight. And hopefully a bit better quality than it is tonight. I think we've not seen the greatest quality playoff game. But what we are seeing is two committed teams, and I think we'll see that again tomorrow.
26: Yeah, absolutely. Would it surprise you if we see a Mikey Lewis masterclass back in the side for the first time? Second time with the game last week, but with a full-strength side around him.
1: I thought it was a real big call to make him the captain last week, because what it did is it gave him another side to his game, or another part on the field where he had to think about more about his performance. And you can't blow up as a captain of a team, you've got to be the calming influence. So I felt that last week was a real maybe a light bulb moment, but it remains to be seen. He's still a born winner and he still has that in his game, he's just not got to overstep the mark. It's ironic, isn't it, because I spoke about this early on in the week. The last two games have gone Warrington's way, but the biggest game of the season that they both played, Hooky Arm towelled Warrington up in a Challenge Cup semi-final and won a big game and schooled them on how to play a big game. So if I was Sam Burgess, I'd go back and watch that a couple of times at their release to have a look at how Hooky Arm did that and what you can expect if they get it right.
26: I think Hooky Arm will win tomorrow.
1: I've tipped them and Lee here tonight, but yeah. I'm six down at the break, but if Wakefield win, they'll deserve to win this game. If Lee win, they'll deserve to win the game. Same tomorrow. I think you've got two real big elimination semi-finals that we're going to see over this weekend where either team could win.
26: Yeah, we absolutely are. We're just second half to come here.
1: Yeah.
26: And although, you know, we want a better quality second half, don't we? You know, you and I talking pre-game, we were here very, very early today, and we were talking about the game, and we were expecting a far better quality game than what we saw in that first half.
1: Yeah, I think you can get that in playoffs, Greg, with the wet ball, the rain, the wind. It becomes really difficult because the weather has changed. Three nights ago, it's changed at least 10 degrees overnight, and that doesn't help when you're playing rugby league in this weather. You know, with the rain that we had pre-game and kick-off when I was travelling over, you know, when you were travelling over, so it's not easy to switch to wet weather football when you've been playing dry weather football for the last month. So we can forgive it. If the game stays close and tight, I think that makes it really interesting for everybody who's neutral. Don't make it very good for the Wakefield and the Lee fans and anybody here that's got a vested interest in either team. But, you know, we would love to see a bit better quality. But ultimately, it's a war of attrition out there, and there's going to be some big collisions. There's going to be some errors made. I think what's really important is you control controllables here, which is where you kick the ball and how you kick the ball on last play. Because I think Lee have been atrocious first half with that. Wakefield have been marginally better, but will the wind play a big part in that second half where that role's reversed and Lee kicked the ball better than Wakefield?
26: Oh, you know, you and I were both kickers in our day, yeah. And I would much prefer to be having the wind at my back in the second half than kicking into it.
1: Because when you get to about your own 40, you can launch it in the air and it'll carry 20 more metres, so you'd have to kick a spiral bomb from around about halfway, 45 from the opposition line. When you've got the wind at your back, you can kick it from your own 40. We saw one from Adam Cook from his own 40 first half, so you can imagine how he's thinking second half.
26: Yeah, he absolutely is. The Leopards are back out onto the pitch for the second half. Is it the last 40 minutes of their season, or is there a twist and a...
1: Well, we'll see. We'll see. We'll have the answer in about 50 minutes.
0: Okay, here we go.
26: Here comes Trinity.
0: Your noise for Wakefield Trinity.
26: Let's see what the second half brings. Hopefully, we will see some continuity. Tom Johnstone does come out for the second half. Mason Leno. Referee, Mr. Chris Kendall.
1: Golden point, anyone?
2: Why are you laughing?
26: It's not too far. We can't complain about the M62 today, Paul.
1: Absolutely not.
26: We're not quite at home as Chris Kamara. Big Wakefield fan, isn't he?
1: Made me laugh last week. I saw a picture of him and Ben Shepherd and someone else, and he said there's a competition winners at Great North Run, and it was Andy Burnham. Classic Cammy. Classic Chris Kamara. Kamara. I was laughing my head off. I asked him if he was coming to the game tonight. He didn't reply, but he's here, and he's a real big cult hero around these parts with Wakefield.
26: Certainly is. With his son. Down there. Couple of rows below us. The nod has been given. And Jowett gets the game back underway. Not Louis from the back fence, I think it was. Jack Hughes on play two. He's to the 20. Trap was good for Lee. I think he was their best player in the first half. His break that got them the opportunity. Alec Winky. Brogan. Nothing flash from the Leopards in that first set. Goes to Cook. There goes that high ball, hanging in the wind. Johnstone's underneath it, inside his 20. Lee Chase is good. And they'll be happy with that first set of the second half. Walmsley. Nothing there for him. Cam Scott. Quite a surprise Wakefield let Cam Scott go, or maybe he's gone for an improved offer, not sure. His best days ahead of him. Good break by McMeekin. Beats one, beats two.
1: I thought he was good first half, Cam Scott.
26: Yeah.
1: It was really good.
26: It's Jay Pitts. Now, Jay Pitts, a flat pass, and Wakefield through the line. And Camlin Noelli, he's held up on the fifth. It's to Truman. Truman's going to dink over the top. Armstrong's there. Armstrong's going to come down with the ball, but that's a good set from Wakefield. And couple of aces from Lee and Wakefield.
1: Good start from Wakefield. Two inside ten.
26: Went one better, didn't they, I think, in that first set?
1: Yeah, good start.
26: Ipapet.
1: Truman did a good job as well on Louis there and kept him just outside the 20 player ball. Is it the last player? Ball will go to ground, it'll be the last player.
26: Yeah, inside the 40.
3: Lee have done that numerous times tonight, just got themselves mixed up on what they're doing.
1: The first thing you'd have said if you're Adrian Lamb is sort your last players out, make sure we land at this point. That'd been my first point on the chat at the break. And again, second set in, they're looking around for a kicker, Ipape to Lamb or Cook. Who is it? Make a choice, make it early.
3: And it's not like they've got the key playmakers aren't in the positions, because they are, aren't they? 7-6-9 are the first choice.
1: Yeah.
3: Strange play by the Leopards. Johnstone gets over halfway. He'll find Truman. Back on the inside comes Corey Hall.
1: Big contact, that.
3: Yeah, it's Cook with the tackle. It's Pitts. He bows out at the end of the year, doesn't he?
1: Yeah, so
3: great career.
1: Him or Jack Hughes go home tonight.
3: Yeah, 400 plus games in his career.
1: Done, David Armstrong.
3: Great take by Armstrong inside the 20. 400 games in the middle of the field, and every club he's been to, he's done well, hasn't he, Jay Pitts? Unsung hero, really. There's Cook. That's a little snipe.
1: I think Lee have got to get forward here. I think they're getting beat up again early in this second half. That's play four.
3: Yeah, outside backs again, isn't it? Oof. Trying to make some meters.
1: Didn't play five this one.
3: I think if they can get to 10 minutes, Offerangawi will come on and play the last half an hour. That is for sure. Bit better. Last tackle play, it was a long kick downfield. The chase is better. Jowett's got a wall of Leopard shirts in front of him. He gets outside his 20. Johnstone on player two.
1: I think they could do with a penalty here, Lee. An error from Wakefield. I think they're just getting overrun a little bit, starting too close to their own try line, and Wakefield are bringing it out far too far for my liking.
3: Yeah. Wamsley gets over the 40. Trout controls that tackle.
1: There again, another miss.
3: Fitzalli spins out of a tackle, spins out of another, and still going, the big man. Put to the floor finally by Cook, but he's made some good yards. Here's Truman, flat pass to Vagana, who's through a hole. Has he got support? Does he need support? No, he doesn't. And Vagana just marches 30 metres downfield. The Trinity fans erupt at the DIY Kitchen Stadium. And a try that's been coming since the kickoff to the second half. And it's Vagana who bursts the line and has the pace from 30 metres out. Wakefield Trinity 16, Lee Leopard 6.
1: Yeah, just not good enough ends to sets for Lee Leopards, and not far enough up the field to kick the ball to an area which restricts metres on Wakefield's backfield carry. The tackle before Caius Fartili just rolls out of a tackle in the middle of the field on Lewis Brogan, and it's too easy. And then Jack Hughes has to get involved in that tackle. That means that Brogan's coming around the corner. He's the third defender in because Adam Cook's involved in the tackle, and then they just pick it apart. Truman picks the right edge defence of Lee apart with a short play, plays at the line, draws in Brogan. Yemaya Hanley's got too many outside of him, turns his hips out.
3: Does he get this down,
1: miss.
3: Paul? Does
1: I think he gets it down when he rolls back over there. Not been confirmed as yet, but I think that's a try.
3: It was a great line, wasn't it, from Vagana?
1: But it comes from Fartili rolling out of the middleman's tackle. He gets to the back row. That means middle's coming around the corner. When they come around the corner, they don't make as good decisions as the back rower does, which is why he's in that position. But when you don't make contact on the big middles coming forward, you end up out of position. That's where Brogan found himself. Yemaya Hanley doesn't have his half back on his inside. So he's missing an agile defender, and he makes the wrong decision. And Isaiah Vagana's the last bloke you want to see pierce your line, because he's had a brilliant season of tries and performances.
3: Yeah. Super signing for Trinity. Their fans start to believe. A trip somewhere for them next week is looking more likely as the rain starts to fall. We can see it in the floodlights. Max Jowett, 2 from 3. Make that 3 from 4. 18 points to 6, and that 12-point lead is back, Paul. Lee get themselves back into the game and cut it to six, and then 6 minutes later it's back to 12.
1: Yeah, I think they started the second half poorly. They started the second half as bad as they started the first half in my eyes, not kicking the ball accurately again. Now when you're looking around on last play on the second set of a half, that tells me you're not at the races.
3: Yeah. Maybe too much work to do to get themselves to that playoffs, yeah. Paul, didn't they?
1: You know, or too much work, particularly first half, to stay in the game.
3: Yeah. You know, you look at that performance at Leeds that we did live on TalkSport 2 a month ago.
1: Huge performance.
3: And it was sensational, wasn't it? And it doesn't, you know, this performance tonight hasn't been a patch on that, has it? There's again another pitch. Jay Pitts making a break up the middle of the field. And
1: you're just rolling them now. You're Hamlin, you're Welling. Offload
3: back to Smoothie. It's a pass away to Cam Scott. He steps inside a defender, gets the ball back to Smoothie. And Smoothie.
1: Brilliant.
3: He's to the 40, and Wakefield are playing. He's up and still going. Smoothie, and he's inside the 30, and Trinity now.
1: This could be all over here.
3: They're having fun. Truman looks around. He's got to take the tackle. Got himself a little bit confused there. Jowett jumps into first man. We're going to go back to the right hand side, and Camlin Ueli is brought down 5 metres short. Smoothies at dummy half. Do they run it? They go to the right and to Lino. Lino at the line gets the pass to Jowett. Jowett's brought down on the edges again. Not the kick from Trinity, but it's a play.
1: I'm okay with that.
3: And a last tackle play 6 metres away from Lee's line.
1: This is just taking energy off Lee. Every time that they make a break and an offload, and then how can you get forward? There's no metres after contact there for senior.
3: Yeah, there's no big men to dent the line, is there? Trinity winning the contact areas. That's a better drive from the back rower, Alec Winkie. Up the middle of the field, Brogan.
4: Replacing number 13,
1: Isaac. Last play again. Shocker from Edwin Ipape. Shocker. No communication between Adam Cook and Edwin Ipape, two of the most experienced players on the field. The ball got to go to Cook there. Ipape doesn't. Jack Ashworth off the bench makes an error, first play. This could be all over. Score here goes to a 3-score lead. I don't see Lee getting back.
3: No, me neither. Just not at the races at all, Lee. It'll be one shot and out, I think, unless a drastic turning fortunes over the last half an hour of the game. It's more likely to be how many?
1: Many metres after contact, Cam Scott there.
3: Oh, and he's rammed into the floor there. That didn't look good. He's up and playing the ball. Ashworth comes flying out the line, but a bit of footwork from Fratelli evades him. And he's to the 10-metre line. Here goes Pitts. Pitts get the flat pass. Camlin, well, he gets the offload back to Pitts. Pitts for the line. Can he get over? And his final appearance here at DIY Kitchen Stadium, but he can't get over. Now Lino skips to his right, gets the pass back to McMeekin for the line. Trout's wrapped him up. Can he evade the tackle? No, he can't. Now it's Fratelli's turn to crash over, and he can get over, and the crowd favourite does it again. He spins out of a tackle, he picks up the ball and boots it into the hospitality boxes behind the try line here at DIY Kitchen Solution Stadium. And Wakefield are going to be marching on to round two of the playoffs. £22-6 for Telly with the try.
1: Yeah, another poor error from Lee coming out of yardage. This time the ball's thrown to a front row when it should go to a half. Committing cardinal sins in the game, and it's been ultimately punished by the Wakefield Trinity middles. The middles have been tremendous. This time it's Fartili off Smoothie. Smoothie once again picks a right pass, whistles it into the midriff of Caius Fartili, who spins out of another poor attempted Lee tackle. And it's Brogan again. Sorry to keep saying your name, son. Lewis Brogan.
3: Yeah, tough day at the office. The Trinity coaches, they're delighted.
1: That's it for me. 18-point lead. No coming back.
3: Yeah, Jowick doesn't miss from in front. 24 points to 6. Lee have not just been just not good enough, Paul. They've just been,
1: no.
3: You know, the performance has been.
1: You know, you didn't particularly realise how big a miss some of the middles are for the, you know, Mulhern particularly, in the middle of the field, and you know they've got a bench, a lighter weight bench than what Wakefield had. It was something that we spoke about when we got the team sheets at 6:30, Craig, and you just looked at Wakefield's bench and said, "There's no way they're going outside of the tram lines in the middle of the field," and they've done that. They've done exactly that.
3: Jowett from in front does convert. Ball onto the roof. Brogan, Shepherd's hook.
1: Not a moment too soon, I don't think, for the young fella.
3: 50 minutes in and only the fourth substitution, Paul.
1: Yeah, that's my point about the bench. I don't think he trusts his bench. Davis run over by Fartili when he first came on. It's just a little bit lightweight. And ultimately, in big games, wet games, you need your big middles. Great take from Johnston.
3: Yeah, he does well. Gets the pass away to the try scorer for Telly. Van Genaam play two.
1: So they've put Liam Horn on to the middle and put him. They put Horn on? No, maybe not.
3: No, offering Gowie is back into the middle.
1: Offering Gowie for Brogan.
3: Yeah.
5: Number eight. Joe
3: Rodwell gets stripped, so he'll be. He was excellent in his first spell for Trinity. 14 minutes gone in the second half. Two tries for Trinity. Vanganar and Fartili. Smoothie, who's been excellent, hasn't he, in the middle of the field, dictating everything. That's the pass away to Lino. Lino's kick is back towards the middle of the field. Armstrong's on his bike. Does well to take it, shifts the ball to Hanley. Hanley's got nowhere to go. Charnley, we've seen nothing of. Not had any ball at all, has he, Josh Charnley?
1: Yeah, I think they're spent here, Lee.
3: It's a good carry from Ashworth. Plays the ball, no Marcus, so he pappies out of there on his bike. And
1: penalty.
3: Gets a penalty.
1: I guess that's just what exactly the doctor needed.
3: Yeah. Yeah, just what the doctor ordered. He's got back in, you know, your importance of your hooker, Paul, is pivotal, isn't he? Yeah. Touches the ball more than anybody. You know, I don't want to put the mockers on him, but I don't think Tyson Smoothie's put a pass to the wrong place. And Lee, whether it be Horn or whether it be a Pape, have done five or six times it's gone to the wrong person for them. There's Offering Gowie. He is hauled back into the action now, Paul.
1: Yeah. For a back rower, he's gone on for Alec Winky. So we put Trout back in the back row. Play with middles.
3: Out the back it goes, and Charlie's had no ball. He's got the ball now. He's going to set sail for the line. Johnston's there. Good tackle, Tom Johnstone, throwing Truman.
1: Penalty on Hanley. Johnston fires in, I think.
3: It was Truman who made the tackle, wasn't it?
5: The interchange sponsored by LED Studio, replacing number 15, Jacob Alec Wiki. Number 17, Liam Hall.
3: So the penalty is 6 tackles from 20 metres out, plenty of time on the clock. If they've got the know-how, if they've got the inclination, we will see. Offering Gowie, he won't take a backward step. Do leave, give themselves a lifeline. Cook.
1: Poor play. He's not in position on the play before. He's nowhere near the position he should be, Jack Ashwood. And Adam Cook has to tell him to get there. And when he's telling him, he don't get in position and run the right line. That's a penalty on Alex Walmsley.
3: It's picked up. Lee are going to score. And the referee's going to... Is Walmsley taken out off the ball?
1: That's a penalty. He just shoulder charges him.
3: Let's see what the referee's going to say.
1: Shoulder charges. Lachlan Walmsley.
5: Ultimately, no tackle. Real life goal, no try. Ultimately, contact by Trout.
6: have ruled advantage over from the original lock-on. It's gone for a few pairs of hands and the mint advantage.
3: So the advantage is over.
1: Ball goes to ground, but you can't just shoulder charge somebody, Owen Trout. And foul play far exceeds a knock-on.
3: So what? Does it look like he's going to get the ball up, Paul? Has Trout gone for the tackle? Or has he just taken him out?
1: Just hit him off the ball there. If he doesn't get the ball, he can't hit him. It's a penalty for me. You just can't whack somebody.
3: Let's see. Penalty.
1: Oh, right. Penalty.
3: Penalty, Wakefield. The try is ruled out. You heard that from the cheers from the Wakefield fans. Wasn't the greatest pass. We've just been talking. It wasn't Smoothie who threw the pass.
5: Interchange sponsored by LED Studio, replacing number 16, Kaius Bartlett-Sini.
3: It's Corey Hall with the pass,
5: number
3: wasn't
5: 10,
3: it?
5: Kyle Rodwell.
3: You don't need to make the pass either.
1: It's a poor pass, isn't it? It's a proper centre's pass running across to the middle of the field and teeing up his wing pal.
3: And what you've got to say was, Trout's no need to make the tackle either, has he?
1: He pulls out of it, the score. He pulls out of it, it's a 12-point game.
3: Rodwell back into the action. Good hit, Liam Horn. Ipape's involved also. Cameron Llewelly. Ule is tackled on the 40. Pitts to Lino. Lino has a little juggle and then steps and then goes back against the grain. And he's tackled. Middle of the field. Ipape stays down. Rodwell inside the 30, Pappy's backing into the line. Smoothies at dummy half, the pass is to Truman. Truman, flat pass to Hamley Noelli. Smoothie down the short side to Lino. Lino gets the ball away and again the...
1: Just outstanding management from Truman and Lino, because to just hit forwards and play straight through the middle of them again to make them.
3: And they're
1: not
3: risking
1: tackles.
3: The wind on the kick,
1: exactly.
3: Are they?
1: Just
3: turning
1: brilliant.
3: The ball over.
1: Outstanding from a couple of halfbacks that just play front door football.
3: What penalty? And Yahweh with the.
1: Hamlin, you early, gets lazy.
3: Yeah.
1: Struggling on that left knee a bit, isn't he? There'll come a time here where I think Darryl Powell starts to try and bring a couple off for next week.
3: I think it's now.
1: I'm not sure. So 22 minutes, if they score quickly, then it's still game on and you've used a couple of subs.
3: First of those substitutions.
1: Yeah, Hamlin, you early.
3: Goulet's coming back on. Very, very soon. There's Cook. I think Offa Ngawi's played on his own tonight for Lee. Easily their best player. Been the best player all season is Ipape. Out the back it goes to Cook, further wide to Hanley. Hanley's bullied to the floor by Truman and Vergana. Ipape again, offer Ngawe again. He'll offload the back to Horn. Horn will run behind Ashworth. Referee says that's fine. Allows play to go on and Leah tackles on the 20-metre line. Options both sides for Ipape. He goes to his left into Lamb. Ashworth back against the grain. Can he turn and offload? Yes, he can. Now it's to Ipape. Ipape for the line. And he's held up by Rodwell. Quick play of the ball.
1: Again,
3: and again,
1: looking round
3: for the pass. Cook with the kick. Has it got too much on it? Yes, it has. The story of Lee's evening.
1: Last play.
3: The play just wasn't good enough. Too much on the kick. It bounces out the back. And
1: but
3: Trinity
1: again,
3: will have a seven tackle set.
1: Again, Liam Horn at dummy half, standing up, double pumping to find a kick on the last play. It goes to either a six or a seven. It's one or the other.
5: Wakefield Interchange sponsored by LED Studio.
1: Or last play from Lee again. Releases the pin
5: number 34, Emre Guler.
3: Guler back into the action. There's a bit of scuffle between himself and Trout and a push.
1: I think Guler's going to be careful here, because I think he throws a punch towards towards Owen Trout when he's tackled him in the air. You see it here on the big screen. He's not happy with it. He gets a smash.
3: Yeah, he does.
1: He's a little left, all right.
3: The referees.
1: Yeah, I think the referee's going to
3: see
1: it,
3: isn't he? Touch judge has seen this on the big screen, hasn't he?
1: He's just got to be really careful, hasn't he? The big front rower. Emre Guler. Because he doesn't like the fact that I think Trout gets him early on a one-on-one and he whacks him early and he rattles him there, bang, on the big screen we're watching. And then he takes offence to that. And I think he chucks a little.

0: Wow, I didn't expect that. A yellow would have been good enough.
1: He sent him off.
2: Wow.
0: Well, there's a chance here now. Wow. There's a chance.
2: Wow.
0: But what I would say is it's forceful and it's direct contact to the head.
1: It's stupid, we can say that.
0: His season's over, Craig.
1: Yeah.
0: If they win the next one and they go to a grand final, I can't see him getting less than two games for that. Season over, young man. Because you got rattled early by a player who's come out of the line. And I tell you now, 18 points isn't insurmountable when you're playing against a team who's one player down. Score here, wow. It is game on.
1: Yeah. Jack Hughes, inside the 20. It's been an awful light for the Leopards so far. Is there a huge twist in this game? Offerham Gawe, who's been excellent, he can hold his head held high. He'll go to the left, to Cook, into Lamb. Lamb further wide to Armstrong. Armstrong for the line, held up a metre short. Still plenty of tackles in the bank. Everything to Lee's right, and that's where the ball comes, to Lamb. Lamb then to Horn. Horn further wide to Offerham Gawe. He's going to straighten up in the middle of the field, but Truman and Vergana will make the tackle. 10 metres away. Cook stands to the right. The ball goes back to the left and to Louis. Louis to Ipapre. Ipapre back to Lamb. Lamb for the line. Great
0: brilliant
1: scramble.
0: Defense. Brilliant
1: super
0: defense.
1: Scramble by Trinity. And boy, they needed to scramble there. I thought Lamb had lost the ball. Somehow he held on to it, but somehow Trinity got the numbers in the tackle.
0: It's been a last play, I think. It is. Is it?
1: Yeah, yeah, they need another set, don't they? They need another set. Here goes Cook. Cook with the kick. Looking for Hanley. Hanley's
0: knock on,
1: got the ball.
0: On.
1: Who's come down with that one?
0: Let's play. I think that's a knock on from Jowett.
1: Jowett first.
0: But the knock on comes from Amaya Hanley as well.
1: So this is a big call for the referee.
0: It's another set to defend. I think it's a competition and Jowett.
1: Yeah, Jowett's knocked it on.
0: It's going to be a captain's challenge.
1: Yeah, he's knocked it on. We're going to have a captain's challenge. Don't forget. Football exclusives over the next couple of days. Tottenham and Villa tomorrow in the Premier League from 12:30. Millwall versus West Ham in the Championship on TalkSport 2. And then Manchester United versus Arsenal. Or Arsenal versus Manchester United, should I say, on TalkSport 2 from 5:30. Sunday, it's Wolves versus West Brom from 12. And then the NFL from 6. We've got Green Bay versus New York Jets. We've got the Miami Dolphins versus San Francisco 49ers. And the Indianapolis Colts versus Kansas City Chiefs. If you're working through the night into Monday morning, have TalkSport with us and listen to some American football. It's a great listen on the radio. Let's get back to this captain's challenge. I can't see anything to overrule this, Paul.
0: Knock on from Jowett.
1: It's competition, yeah. Isn't it?
0: Competition in the air. Jowett knocks the ball forward. I think Hanley does the same. What it does do is it gives Wakefield a huge break in the game. Down to 12 players. They've just defended a full set, and the break means they'll be fresh to defend another one should it not go their way.
1: I sent it off though, Paul. I did not see that coming. I thought when he went to his pocket, it would be a yellow.
0: Yeah, me too. I thought yellow.
1: It's got to be unsuccessful, surely. This is why this isn't good for the game, is it?
0: We're just
1: make a decision. Just make a decision. If it's inconclusive, stick with the referee.
0: It's not that, Craig, for me. It's the fact that it's gone up, the captain's challenge, and he's challenging what the referee's given. But we have to look at it 12 times to try and overturn it. I don't get it. After three or four, at least.
1: Just stick with it.
0: Yeah, it's done at most.
1: I don't know who the video ref is. Isn't on our...
0: No, it's not on our sheets.
1: It's not on our sheets today. Normally is.
0: One thing's for certain here is it suits Wakefield.
1: That's definitely come off, shall we? I'm perplexed as to what we're looking at here. And again, it's... And we look again, and we look again, and we look again.

0: And do we see anything different there than we saw the first time? No, we don't. This must be 3 or 4 minutes now, Paul. Successful.
1: Great field ball. When it's your night, it's your night.
0: 18 minutes to go, 24-6, Trinity lead, but they are down to 12 men. Is that a knock on? Just about held on to that. Tom Johnston, good shot, eh, Pape?
1: It's a penalty. A second effort, Pape.
0: Well, Lee are ramping up now, Paul. It's only taken 62 minutes to get some line speed.
1: It's had a 15-minute break, no wonder.
0: Pitts tackled by Hughes. Plenty of games there. Plenty of know-how. Trinity get to the last. And Truman's just going to kick down the channel. It's up in the air. It should be easy for Charnley, and is. They need to get Armstrong into the game on the edges somehow. It's good defence from Wakefield. Led by Tyson Smoothie.
1: He's been the best player on the field.
0: Concur with that. It's Hanley. Picked up by Vergana. On the 40 metre line. Flat pass.
1: Good pass.
0: To Trout. He goes over halfway. Lamb down the short side. Then he gets the ball away again. It was flat. Right in line with us. Nothing wrong with the pass. Trinity fans don't like it. Again, a bit of confusion about the kicking play of the Leopards. It's up in the air. Here
1: great
0: comes
1: catch.
0: Johnston.
1: Brilliant catch.
0: And Tom Johnston rises through the air and takes the ball fantastically well. Wormsley will follow on with a drive out of dummy half. Smoothie. That's a good carry. Corey Hall picks up 10 metres. Down the short side, Truman to Vergana, back on the inside to Johnstone. Johnstone is put to the floor, 40 metres away. Vergana is up, doesn't look too clever. Corey Hall tackled by Liam Horn. There's Lino, does he look for the touchline? I think he does.
1: He's looking for it, but he's in position.
0: Armstrong's there, tries to evade Truman, can't do so. Just Tavanga, warming up down below us. 16 minutes to go. 24-6, Trinity still lead. Ipape out the back to Lamb. Lamb to Trout, back inside to Lamb. And here comes the try from Lamb. Lamb will score just to the left-hand side of the post. And maybe, just maybe, again Owen Trout's the man who creates the break. It's 24-10, kick to come, soon to be 24-12, Paul.
1: Yeah.
0: And maybe, just maybe.
1: Same area again, isn't it? It's that three-in defender on the right edge for Wakefield that they've had issues at, and Lamb this time plays at the line, just draws in the back rower on the right edge. Finds a short pass to Trout. The pass from Trout, I must say, Craig, a brilliant pass. It's outstanding. This short play gets rid of Cam Scott, and it's out the back of the hand back to Lachlan Lamb, who makes this game 24-10. It'll be 24-12. And all of a sudden, with a player down and Lee coming home with a wet sail, we could very much have a game on here.
0: Trinity fans aren't happy about the pass, but they're both fine for me.
1: Yeah. I think it's really nice from Ipape. They've left ball players on the field. He just double pumps. It's a great pass. Nothing wrong with that for me.
0: Yeah, out the back door. Rodwell is off. Tavanga back on. Cook adds the extras, 24-12, 14 minutes, 15 minutes, forget, Trinity are down to 12 men, Paul, and that send-off could be huge, couldn't it?
1: Well, it costs the game. If it ends up costing the game, if it ends up a result, it's cost the game, Craig. It's as simple as that.
0: And I'll tell you what else will be looking mighty good now, Paul Cook. Remember Mr. Paul Cook saying a drop goal 3 minutes before half-time?
1: Yeah, well... I think if there's a penalty goal or the chance to drop a goal now, I'd still do it.
0: Yeah,
1: I'd do it with 15 minutes left.
0: Any points will get the W for me, for Wakey. Trinity score. Or concede quickly. We're in for a grandstand last 10 minutes, aren't we? He's been good again, hasn't he, Offham Gower?
1: Brilliant. Brilliant player. All of a sudden now, look how easy they're finding meters.
2: Yeah.
1: Hello, that's a great contact.
0: Smoothie again, first man in.
1: Playing again that edge.
0: Going to the left, aren't they? To Armstrong, and it's Armstrong gets it back to Lamb, and Lamb's looking for a runner, and he's bouncing around out of tackles. Lee are a different side now, Paul, aren't they? A different side.
1: And Wakefield just struggling to get back.
0: Here's Cook.
1: Oh, Paul.
0: Oh, Hanley does well.
1: A brilliant job of catching that in my Hanley.
0: He did amazingly well. And now some dancing footwork. Smoothie again wraps him up in the middle of the field. They're over the 40. Offering Gaway. What a carry again from the big man.
1: Last play. Really important that Wakefield pouch the kicks. Really important that they get the kicks.
0: Back on the inside to Cook, and Cook
1: brilliant.
0: Mike McMeekin. All the experience in the world from the England international, the Wakey captain, and just didn't switch off, did he?
1: No.
0: You know, he's played front row all year, he's played in the back row tonight, and he's played the full 68 minutes. He switches off there, Cook's through the hole in the middle of the field.
1: Shuts it, shut the gate, well done. Big, big play from Mike McMeekin.
0: It was indeed.
1: Oh, going looking here.
0: Yeah, they've got to be squeaky clean, though, because they can't concede anything, can they?
1: No, it's game over then. It's game over if there's any points scored by Wakefield.
0: Wakefield can't put the cue on the rack. Here's John Stone. It's a great carry from him.
1: Great run.
0: Set restart again. Corey Hall picked up and dumped to the floor by Hanley. Wakefield will go forward. Just to Vanger is tackled inside the 40. Goes to Pitts. Pitts will just go hard and straight up the middle of the field. Are they going for one? Truman looks like he's setting that play up. Back on the inside will come Vergana, and he's inside
1: Lino.
0: The 10. Lino's in position. Does he pull the pin now and go for the one? I would. He's going to go to the right-hand side. Nope, they're going to run it to Jowett. Jowett's going to straighten up. He's going to be tackled now. It's the last one. He's going high. Or is this the double bluff? Nope, they're going for the six. The kick isn't the best. It's out of my sight. Back in the hands of Hall. Hall will get the pass to Truman. Truman's just going to dink
1: Very
0: it down
1: calm.
0: The touchline.
1: Very calm.
0: Yeah, it's risk and reward, isn't it, that 1 point? It wins the game, but if they miss, it's seven tackles, and that's a better or a more controlled outcome. Offham Gowey for the first time in the game. He's driven backwards.
1: Mike McMeekin just flies out and gets him.
0: Yeah, Smoothie assisted with him. Doesn't look good, the big man.
1: Cramp, I think. Two tackles inside five.
0: Yeah. And again, confusion, aren't they? Spins it across to Charnley. Has Charnley got some space? Charnley's down the touchline. John Stone gets back to bring him down.
1: Got to play, haven't they, Lee?
0: Yeah, they have indeed. Ipape. He's got to go coast to coast, haven't they, for me? Look back on the inside to Armstrong, then to Cook. Cook to Hughes. Was it play that?
1: Yeah,
0: I don't think it was. Bit of I think Josh Charlton liked the...
1: Yeah, I think Corey Hall just taps him on his back. I don't think it's the right play from Corey Hall.
0: He did apologise, though.
1: He did. He knew he'd made an error with it, but a bit too late for Josh Charlton, that.
0: Yeah. And again, inside the last 10, 24-12. Trinity down to 12 men. Wouldn't say they're hanging on.
1: I have Vagana coming off. Lipowicz first involvement.
0: Yeah.
1: Zach Lipowicz.
0: Yeah.
1: On his way back to the NRL.
0: He is indeed. Straight in and carries.
1: Strong.
0: Carries strong. Back on the inside. Tabanga is rammed into the floor. That's a penalty for me.
1: That's it. 2 points.
0: That's
1: game
0: 2 points, Mike Stewart. The full Trinity fans turn to look at their coach who sat the row behind us.
1: It's a bit naughty, that one. For me, as Jack Hughes lifts the leg and goes head first.
0: The first have a minute. Right,
1: I think it's a Simbin.
2: Going to catch a challenge.
0: What?
1: He can challenge it all the way. He's gone head first into the ground. It's a dangerous tackle.
0: I think it's worth the challenge.
1: I think what they're saying is that he takes a dive towards the ground, but I don't buy that. I think he's on one leg. When you lift one leg, you're under danger of somebody going into the ground face first.
0: A season-defining moment. It's worth the challenge, isn't it? You've got it in your bag. It kicks the goal. It's game over.
1: But arguably, if it's just a penalty here, they don't challenge it. There might not be a yellow card if we just get on with the game. He could have walked into a yellow card here. I would argue the video referee sees that and it's a yellow card. He would give it anyway.
0: Yeah.
1: It's a penalty.
0: But 12 men or 13, Paul, the season's over whether he kicks the goal. So.
1: Yeah, absolutely.
0: So it's a bit like tonight. It's all or nothing here for me. Captain's challenge unsuccessful. Max Jowett pretty much straight in front, 25 metres out, kicks the goal. It takes golden point out of the equation anyway, Paul.
1: Yeah, it does. It does.
0: Referee's not happy. Wakefield fans aren't happy.
1: I think they're asking for a yellow card, and probably rightly so. And yeah. He's a dangerous tackle, and he goes into the ground head first. It's arguably a yellow card.
0: It's more dangerous than the sending off, isn't it?
1: Yeah.
0: Yeah, absolutely more dangerous
1: striking
0: than the sending
1: that,
0: off.
1: Striking, though. Striking. You just can't strike anybody in today's game.
0: No. Max Jowett. 24-12. 8 minutes left on the clock. He's going to take every second available to him.
1: Yeah, he is.
0: Round the corner. You'd expect Jowett, prolific goal kicker that he is, to be successful with that. And he is. He certainly gets some height on the ball, Max Jowett. Paul, doesn't he?
1: He doesn't miss too many.
0: Gives it a whack. His second penalty goal. His fourth. Fifth conversion of the evening.
2: Penalty kick.
1: Short kick off. Short kick off.
2: Trenchless Group in association with Beat Autism. Max Jowett.
0: He's on the 10.
1: Great
0: take, John Stone. And gets away as well. If we'd have got the ball to Jowett, I think Charlie probably had him. Jowett, Johnston spins out of a couple of tackles.
1: Brilliant from Tom Johnston.
0: Had a good game, wasn't he?
1: Fantastic.
0: Yeah, very good game. There's the RFL. Wakefield again are inside the 20. Leno to Pitts. Pitts is tackled. Goes to Truman. And Wakefield march towards the line. Last tackle. They've just run these plays and they'll just do the same again. Corey Hall. Corey Hall's held up a metre away from the line. 6 minutes left on the clock. Wakefield are marching on.
1: Yeah, another week. Another week.
0: Do they go to Wigan? Do they go to Leeds? I think they'd prefer to go to Leeds, Paul, wouldn't they? They'll be shouting for a Hull KR win tomorrow.
1: I think either way, they're going to have to be better than they have been tonight.
0: I think you're right. I think the chairman's very happy though, Paul.
1: Oh, without a doubt. It's been a wonderful night.
0: The pass on the bounce to Senior. And Leah held inside the 20. It's great to see a full house at Wakefield, isn't it?
1: Yeah.
0: There were some dark days over there. Past years.
1: Wow, what a kick. That's a 40-20, Craig.
0: Well, Jowett's played into touch anyway, hasn't he?
1: Well done, Max Jowett. He's got his bearings just right.
0: Did he play the ball though, Paul?
1: No, he misses it. It's a wicked kick. Bounces and takes just a right turn, doesn't it? Over the sideline.
0: You would not want to catch one.
1: No, absolutely not.
0: I don't think he's used it enough. I think the...
1: Well, when you mess up your last plays, though, Craig, you don't have time to put the boot on the ball in a way you need to spiral it.
0: What I mean is, it's such an attacking weapon, they should be setting up for that play, shouldn't they?
1: Yeah, true. As I said to you at half-time, once you get to your 40 at half-time with a win behind, you should be setting for that kick.
0: Good yards, Cam Scott. Great yards, Cam Scott. 40 of them made. Hughes with the tackle. Johnston on the back of that. Another good carry from him.
1: Leah spent that and have just ran out of energy.
0: 9,258 fans.
1: Very good.
0: Yeah, down the short side. Try and barge the way over again. This will be the last one. There'll be nothing changed. Smoothie from dummy half. Smoothie's out. Can he get the ball over the line? He can, but he can't get it down. He'll be held up. It'll be the turnover. But again, it's a controlled turnover. And Wakefield, although they've not been great, Paul,
1: he's been the best player.
0: They've been good enough, haven't they?
2: Has gone to number 9.
1: Outstanding player.
0: And he's got the man of the match.
1: Easily the best player on the field.
0: Yeah, he's been very good.
1: 60 minutes in the middle with 13 players around him, 12 more around him, and then only 11 for the last 20 when he's doing the most running. Oh, that's going to be a try to Armstrong, this.
0: It's a foot race. What's the bounce of the ball like going into the arms of Charnley? Charnley's looking for support. He gets the ball back to Armstrong. Armstrong back on the inside to Cook. Cook throws the ball to Lamb. Lamb's got numbers on his shoulder. He steps inside. Lamb gets the ball away. Try. Super try. Super try from the Lee Leopards. Yeah, as good as we've seen all season. The kick down the middle of the field from Cook. Armstrong was winning the race. The ball bounced awkwardly into the arms of Charlie, and four passes later Ineos Senior scores in the corner, 26-16. Too little, too late, but boy oh boy, what a try that was, Paul.
1: Brilliant,
0: Cook,
1: brilliant, great kick from Lamb. Armstrong and Jowett fight the chase, the ball ends up with Charlie, then back to Armstrong. Cook involved to Lamb over the top. Is it Senior who finished it?
0: Senior finishes it.
1: It's a great try. Mm. How important the penalty goal now?
0: Yeah.
1: 8-point game. If this is a 6-point game with 2.5 left, you may well have thought Golden Point was coming. But that goal kick and the tip tackle on Jasva to Vanga has proved costly. from Joe Offahengawi of all players.
0: It has indeed. Cook.
1: Oh,
0: hits the post. Hits the post. Ten points. Trinity by 10.
1: They have to score this set before I have any chance of winning the game or going to Golden Point. They have to score in this set. I think the game's up.
0: Yeah, I think you're right. They're not going to rush, are they? They're going to take every...
1: Well, the clock stopped anyway. There's 2 minutes 32 on the clock and that's it. They've got to score this set. Kick or miss the goal and then score again. Odds against, but we've seen stranger.
0: Stranger things have happened. So Jowett with the kick. It's long and it's deep. And Lee will have to keep the ball alive. They're not going to die wondering.
1: They've got to set up to play 2 pass shifts, haven't they?
0: They have. Hughes. Armstrong's got to be key somewhere. Ipape to Lamb. To Cook.
1: Well done, Cam Scott.
0: Does well, makes the tackle. Badrock brought down. Come back to the right hand side to Ipape. Louis in the middle of the field has a little juggle, keeps hold of the ball though. His last game in Alicia today. As Horns makes a half break up the middle of the field.
1: Smoothie
0: with the tackle. Ipape, it's the last one. They've got to do something.
1: Great
0: ball to Lamb. Lamb with the footwork. Great tackle, Max Jowett.
1: That's a penalty.
0: What a tackle, Max Jowett. That was one-on-one and again, Jowett. There's no need for that, Max Jowett.
1: 12 months ago, Craig. There'd be something said 12 months ago in the playoff. There's feeling in games.
0: Clock keeps ticking. Clock keeps ticking.
2: All fans to stay off the field of play at the end of the game. Anyone fans to be
0: what a pass that was back on the inside to Lamb.
2: Thank you.
0: I just wonder if Lamb has his time again. He kicks that ball.
1: Finds a kick, yeah, maybe.
0: Just dribbles it past him and makes it a foot race.
1: I said stranger things have happened and it almost did, didn't it? The pass from Ipape back on the inside. We're going to Golden Point almost.
0: What a pass. Lamb tried the big step, didn't he?
1: It's a brilliant tackle from
0: Max Jowett, wasn't it? Super tackle.
1: They've got to go one-on-one here. Tom Johnson keeping the hold.
0: Yeah. They're just going to wrap it up.
1: Even if they score, they can't score again. Game's up.
0: Yeah. Corey
1: congratulations
0: Hall.
1: To Wakefield. Big night.
0: Adrian Lamb. Walks down from his position, disappointing. Darrell Powell will be delighted. Trinity live to fight another day and a penalty. A pop in, smoothie, and some pushing and some shoving. Again, the clock keeps going.
1: Wakefield shouldn't be involved because if anybody does get done, it won't just be Gula that's getting banned, it'll be another player on top.
0: Yeah. What's Tavanga doing there? Throwing.
1: Somebody's ripped his headband off, haven't they? He puts tape around his ears, doesn't he?
0: 7 seconds left.
1: Is it time for 2 fights?
0: Yorkshire is the crowd. Chant.
1: No, the cuddling.
0: Now there's a cuddle in the hug.
1: Tavanga and Ipape.
0: It's not been a classic. Lino's going to tap it. So the game is now dead, isn't it, when he goes into touch? 3 seconds left. 2 seconds left. Trinity march on. Lee's season is over. Wakefield live to fight another day. They're going to have to be better. It wasn't a classic. They've done enough. And they will carry on their season. Lee's season is over. We're down to five, Paul Cook. One is gone.
1: Yeah, congratulations, Wakefield. Commiserations to Lee. There has to be a winner and a loser. I think arguably here on par in the game, you would expect that Wakefield have been the better team. They march up. I don't think Lee did enough in the first half, Craig. And the send-off of Emre Guler gives them a real chance, but I think the game's over at 18 points down in a big game. So congratulations to Darryl Powell, Matt Ellis, Michael Shenton, the club here. Have marched on and have won the first playoff game for quite a number of years. I think I might hold the record for the last time they won one when we played them in the early 2000s, but there we are. Congratulations to them.
0: Yeah, Wakefield march on. So the story of the game then, Jowett puts Wakefield in front on 4 minutes with a penalty goal. Smoothie try, Jowett goal, Tom Johnson try. It's 12 points to nil and Wakefield are easily the best side. Lee get a lifeline when Armstrong scores as the Hooter goes for half-time. Cook converts it 12-6. The second half, Wakefield come out too good. Wenginheim for Tilly score tries. And Jowett adds two more goals and it's 24-6. Then there's a send-off and Guler gets sent off for a silly slap at the play of the ball. Lamb scores for Lee and Cook converts. And maybe, just maybe, there's life in Lee yet. But Jowett converts a penalty on 73 minutes. Senior wraps things up with the final score for Lee on 76 minutes. Too little, too late. Wakefield march on. They win by 20 points to 16. Next up after the break here on TalkSport 2, it's Will Gavin with Inside the NFL. But Lee's season is over. Wakefield live to fight another day. Final score here from the DIY Kitchen Solutions Stadium is Wakefield Trinity 26, Lee Leopards 16.
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0: It's Harem Scarem Smoothie from dummy half. Has he got over?
1: He has indeed.
0: I think he has. The Wakefield Trinity fans think he has. But more importantly, the referee, Chris Kendall, he points to the try. Pass to Trout. Trout gets the ball away to Armstrong. Shut the gate. David Armstrong scores and something out of absolutely nothing. Flat pass from Lamb.
3: Did some good yards. Here's Truman.
0: Flat pass to Vaganer, who's through a hole. Has he got support? Does he need support? No, he doesn't. And Vaganer just marches 30 metres downfield. The Trinity fans erupt at the DIY Kitchen Stadium. Telly's turn to crash over and he can get over. And the crowd favourite does it again. And Wakefield are going to be marching on to round two of the playoffs.
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23: Welcome to Inside the NFL, the brand new podcast brought to you by myself, commentator and viral sensation. It's on there, I have to say it. Myself, Will Gavin, plus senior US sports reporter Brian T. Smith. What a week one we had, which saw offenses go absolutely off. We've got the job of trying to fit all that action into today's episode. Coming up, we'll give our week one overreactions, because everyone overreacts to week one, so we're going to embrace it. We'll discuss our winners and our losers, and I'll tell you all about my little sojourn to the other side of the globe to commentate on the 49ers win over the Rams in Melbourne. Thank you so much for joining us. All the love we've been getting over the first few shows has been wonderful to hear, so keep getting in touch with the show. Get your questions in for Ask FA every Thursday with FA Obada. 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It does help more people truly find the show in what is TalkSport's biggest ever season of NFL coverage. Right, let's not waste any more time, Brian. We've got so much to talk about. 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
24: Look, the offense was great, historic numbers, some brilliant finishes. The New York Giants are back. I could get into all the positive stuff, but Will, you and I spent last week setting this up. C.J. Stroud, the Houston Texans, a team that I covered for a decade in Houston, and all the quarterback changes, and you know, from Matt Schaub to Deshaun Watson, and they finally get their guy, theoretically, in C.J. Stroud. And the question is, are they going to pay him? And then going into the first Sunday of the season we've been waiting for, you get the Sunday splash from ESPN and that they can't find a resolution with the contract extension. And then this is why I love the NFL. This is why I love sports. This is why I've loved being a sports writer for 20 years. What happens in the game? C.J. Stroud plays pretty well. The Texans are at home. The Texans are going back-to-back with Josh Allen and the Buffalo Bills, who are number one in Talk Sports' My Super Bowl Power Contender rankings.
23: Blow. It's a proper slobber knocker. They are going back and forth. It's a great game, to be fair, as well. But how does it end?
24: It ended like last season ended, Will. It ended with C.J. Stroud not being good enough, and that is exactly why you said and I said the Houston Texans cannot give him $60 million a year right now. Sack, bad sack. Fumble, horrible fumble. Game is over. In the NFL, it comes down to one thing. Who is the best quarterback? Josh Allen was the best quarterback. C.J. Stroud was better. C.J. Stroud was not good enough. And my God, right now, does Nick Caserio, general manager, the Houston Texans, the fans who don't want to extend Stroud, I get it. You've got to try to have your quarterback, but you cannot force it. Look at Tua and the Dolphins. That's a huge, another step backward for C.J. Stroud and the Houston Texans. And it's painful because I know how that much that means to Texans fans, Will.
23: C.J. Stroud is a better quarterback than Tua Tagovailoa. The Dolphins were in much more of a corner with Tua than the Texans are with C.J. Stroud. And supposedly, he had a good offer on the table. Now, we're talking about an offseason where Baker Mayfield has made $55 million a year on a 3-year extension. So The money out there is big right now. If CJ Stroud's not getting that sort of money, I like the fact that he's gone and backed himself. And you said it. Look, offensively, this was a good game from the Texans overall. Dalton Kincaid, 5 for 130. David Montgomery went absolutely off. They continued to...
24: He didn't go off. He averaged 3 yards per rush.
23: Oh, yeah, but he had multiple touchdowns, and he was basically the driving force
24: of
23: the offense.
24: He ran the ball into the end zone when they were close to the end zone. He didn't go off.
23: High success rate, whilst the yards per carry weren't high, and I'm a big success rate guy. My issue here is that, yes, CJ Stroud had the two fumbles in the game and both of them were pretty costly. But the offense was actually doing the opposite of what this season was meant to be.
24: They put up 31 points.
23: They were bailing out a defense that we were told was going to be an absolutely historic defense. And listen, the joy of the NFL is that it's a game of inches and that the smallest things can change. But there were three or four key moments in this game. Kamari Laster should have picked Josh Allen off. He had that ball.
24: How the heck did he drop that ball?
23: Right?
24: I mean, that game is over if he catches that ball. That was like a pop fly in the end and center field to end the World Series, Will.
23: And literally, the next play is the Josh Palmer touchdown. Jalen Petrie should have picked off a screen. The next play is the first Josh Allen rushing touchdown. Reed Blankenship almost picked off another touchdown in this game. So if the defense makes one of those plays, this much vaunted, brilliantly talented, highly, highly invested in as well, one of the most expensive defenses in the NFL. If they make one of those plays, we come out of this game going, the Texans have just beaten one of the Super Bowl favorites in the opening game, and they've done it by scoring 31 points. Let's start celebrating them. And so I kind of feel like coming down on CJ Stroud after week one feels a little bit harsh on me.
24: I know Texans fans pretty well.
23: That's
24: I know how the NFL works with quarterbacks. If your quarterback is the lesser quarterback, but Josh Allen averaged, I mean, he had some big plays, but numbers are numbers. He averaged 11 yards per pass, 334 passing yards, 130 rating. Every stat, CJ Stroud was less than Josh Allen, but ultimately it comes down to turnovers. It comes down to touchdowns. It comes down to execution. CJ Stroud, at the end of that game, that was a bad sack to take. You cannot take that sack. And he acknowledged that put them in a rough spot. And what follows is a bad fumble to where you, if you're feeling that pressure, you have to go down and maybe try to get one more play out of that. You know, spike the ball, get one throw into the end zone. That game, Will, was there for the taking for the Houston Texans. And having covered this team for more than a decade, that is exactly what the Texans have done for 25 years. They can't finish the big games. And right now, again, their quarterback is holding them back. And that's why I'm not paying CJ Stroud right now. I think this goes on for a while. I think CJ Stroud and the Texans are playing this contract stalemate thing. They could still tag him. This could be a Dak, Jerry Jones, Cowboy situation. Why be forced into it? You have great draft picks coming up. You have, Arch Manning, who came down from 20 points against number one Ohio State. You have other options. Everyone's paying quarterbacks right now. If you pay your quarterback, you have to pick the right one.
23: I think they're going to pay CJ Stroud, and I think long-term it will be the right decision.
24: Will the Texans win a Super Bowl with CJ Stroud?
23: Well, yeah, but only one team wins a Super Bowl every year, and some great quarterbacks have never won the Super Bowl. So I overall in this game, I think the Bills were just sensational. I thought Josh Allen was absolutely
24: sensational. He looks like an MVP.
23: The defense turned up in a way that yes, the Texans put a lot of points up, but Greg Rousseau getting to the quarterback and actually making a difference. Yep. The linebackers at that second level who haven't been great, actually making a difference. Like, there was so many roots of positivity. And what I saw from the Bills with this new coaching staff early doors got me super excited. So I'm saying it's a week one overreaction, not a week one reaction. That's to me. But what we're doing on the show today is we are embracing the overreaction because everyone overreacts to week one. And so I'm going to throw out an overreaction to you right now. Matt LaFleur will not be the head coach of the Green Bay Packers come the end of the 2026 season. For 5 straight years, they have not won a division title. And yet again, they find themselves in a weaker position after they had a game by the scruff of the neck. They had Jordan Love throwing deep ball after deep ball. They had these beautiful route combinations from their wide receivers. Christian Watson, absolute going off. Tucker Kraft looking sensational. Jaden Reed out of the slot. They genuinely, like Matthew Golden, looking so much better than he looked in his rookie season. This was absolutely starting to fire. Even the run game was looking good, considering that they've got not very much back there. And then the offensive line issue started to creep in. And then there were a few penalties, admittedly some of them questionable. But they did not bury this game. They did not put it away. They settled for field goals time and time again, and they just left that little door open. And apparently, you can't leave a little door open for Carson Wentz, because he's going to stage a 29-point fourth-quarter comeback and absolutely cakewalk you. The Packers deserve to lose this game because they did not bury it, and I think yet again it's a coaching issue, and I think we have to start querying whether Matt LaFleur long-term is the answer in Green Bay, because maybe it's an Andy Reid situation. Maybe he goes on and wins a Super Bowl elsewhere, and there were a lot of people who didn't want him in town still, and there's a lot of people who turn around and say, why would you get rid of such a great head coach? But at some point, you've got to prove you can get the team over the line, and I think this team is worse than it was 12 months ago.
24: Well, number one, they're still missing Micah Parsons, right? So when you go in all in on defense, you make this blockbuster. I mean, this was the biggest trade of the season last year, and you trade for Micah Parsons. That is a Super Bowl or bust type of deal. Jordan Love still has not proved it to me. And I've doubted Jordan Love for years now because, well, I mean, look at this game. 387 passing yards, you know, 88 rating, but the four sacks, the QBR is not great, and a pick. But ultimately, for me, though, you buried the lead in this. Carson Wentz won an NFL game. We covered him in Dublin last year, and he couldn't finish against Aaron Rodgers and the Steelers. Will, Carson Wentz should never, ever beat you. Carson Wentz should have been their number three quarterback. J.J. McCarthy should have been playing in this game. J.J. McCarthy was supposed to be the backup. He's now their number three quarterback. Kyler Murray barely plays. A huge acquisition. They're not paying him much, but, you know, they're going to let Sam Darnold go. You're going to basically bench J.J. McCarthy forever. You're going to have Carson Wentz as your backup. He hasn't done anything in the NFL since he almost won a Super Bowl, and you're still going to lose this game, and you're not just going to lose it close. You're going to lose at 39-22. That is a bad, bad loss for the Green Bay Packers. The problem is, I don't know if that front office has the bleep to fire LaFleur. I mean, if they're going to do it, they're going to do it after the season. I don't see the Packers being bad enough that they start 2-6 and they make a midseason firing.
23: How do you feel about the decision not to take the points when they're 22-13 up, I think it was? It puts them outside of a touchdown. I think so it would have put them a touchdown plus a two-point conversion into the lead. At that point, points were a premium for this Vikings team. And listen, they scored their last three touchdowns with 80 total yards of offense. It was the turnovers, it was short field. This wasn't some Carson Wentz masterclass. This was a Green Bay implosion. But how did you feel when LaFleur takes the points initially, they get the call to give them the extra yardage, puts them in the fourth and short, and he decides to go for it and try and kill the game off? I liked the aggression. I liked the positivity. I was on the TV last night, and everyone else in that studio, including a two-time Super Bowl winner and a lot of other people who know a lot about the NFL, all hated the decision in the moment. Hindsight's 20/20. Maybe I should have agreed with them, but I was out here going, no, that's what you've got to do if you're Coach LaFleur. You've got to go and bury this game. I think that in that moment, by making that decision and failing and running such a poor sneak and having no one pushing the quarterback, the win that knocked out of their sails, the confidence that took out of the players seemed to just absolutely knock the rest of their game plan.
24: I've always thought LaFleur is conflicted as the Packers coach. I mean, post-game, he's going to say, we're going for the jugular. We're going to go for the throat. But I don't see that in his coaching style. That's not the overall attack of this team. I think ultimately, this is the Green Bay Packers team that is the third best team in the division. The Bears are better. The Vikings, with a healthy Kyler Murray, are better. There's no guarantee that the Green Bay Packers make the playoffs. And oh yeah, they're still missing Micah Parsons. And this is a team that has not been the same since Micah Parsons went out. I just don't buy in that LaFleur is an elite NFL coach. We have not seen that in the playoffs. We have not seen that at any point during his career. Jordan Love has progressed. Jordan Love is a good quarterback. He is not a top five quarterback right now. There's nothing about the Green Bay Packers that scares me or says, oh my gosh, you do not want to play that team. At any point this season, they were a beatable team last year. They're a beatable team this year. The shocker is that they lost 39-22 after Kyler Murray went out of that game. There's no way the Packers should have lost that game.
23: I think the only thing I will say about it is that on that, the defensive side of the ball, it's actually defensively early, they played well. And you know, when you've got Jonathan Gannon as your defensive coordinator, who's just come in and replaced the outgoing new Miami Dolphins head coach this offseason, and when he knows the quarterback so well. And those first two plays of the game, he brings that corner blitz on the first play. He brings Zaire Franklin on the linebacker.
0: He definitely
23: blitz.
0: Dialed it up.
23: He's like, he's the lowest blitzing coordinator in the entire NFL over the last few years. And he went, I know how to get to Kyler Murray. Forced him through a terrible interception. It's just another way in which you were set up to win this game. And no one wants an injury. The injury was such so tough to watch and horrible concussion. We hope he's back soon, but you had everything there, LaFleur. You should be coming out week 1-1-0, and instead you've lost the divisional game, which is practically a game and a half at this stage of the season. Coming up, we are going to talk about the Dallas Cowboys, because we kind of have to. Sunday Night Football was another wild one. And we're going to talk about the scoring revolution we've had in week one. Are we buying Mike Tomlin? Is this just all down to defense and not being allowed to practice? Or is this the new direction of the NFL? Are we points galore, fun every week, all coming up on Inside the NFL.
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23: Welcome back to Inside the NFL. And listen, I'm going to kick things off with my next overreaction, which is offenses are back, baby. Points mean prizes. Forget defense. We want to see quarterbacks slinging it left, right, and center. Often early in the season, defenses can have the edge over offenses. When new coordinators come in, I think it's easier to execute, maybe not from a scheme perspective, but from a pure go out, bang, bang, show your athleticism. I think defenses maybe have the ever so slight edge, and it can take a little while to get into a season. Not this week. If Chiefs Broncos, by the time you're listening or watching this, that game has already happened. But assuming that that game has gone over 41 points, it'll be the highest number of points scored in a week one since the merger in 1970. If it goes over 25 points, it'll be the highest average points per game in that stretch of time anyway. This was a sensational week for scoring. My question to you, Brian T. Smith, is whose offense were you most excited about? And there were a few who had a good one, the Bills, the Jags. But I think the two that really catch my attention were the Chicago Bears and the Baltimore Ravens.
0: I don't do ties, but this is a tie. Because the Baltimore Ravens, okay, you get rid of John Harbaugh. That's a huge decision. That is an organizational decision that you're either going to win that or lose that. There's no middle ground. You're talking about you have Lamar Jackson, generational quarterback, Action Jackson, multiple-time MVP, has to win a Super Bowl. He is now in the second part of his career, right? Has a contract situation coming up. So whoever you pick as your head coach, you have to nail that. And obviously you have an offensive coordinator and everything, but that's a head coaching change, a head coaching decision. The Ravens looked absolutely fantastic. Lamar Jackson had teased Will the week before, like, nobody knows what's coming. You know, people aren't ready for this. And they showed it in week one. Let's see what they do as the season goes on. But for me, the most promising, and it's very, very close, was the Chicago Bears. Because when you steal Ben Johnson from a Detroit rival, from the Detroit Lions last year, and Ben Johnson, he's not the biggest guy. He's not Dan Campbell, right? He's not the biggest guy in the world. He's not the biggest talker. But he's a little bit of like one of those guys who can get under your skin. You can tell he's very intelligent. He's very inventive. All the crazy plays you used to call with the Lions. Last year, the Bears were very up and down. To come out in week one against a Panthers team that is a good team, that is a playoff caliber team, to put up 59 points, Will, to do that with Caleb Williams, number one pick, that is everything you want to see. And I've been saying all season, the Bears could be a Super Bowl team. They look like the NFC Super Bowl team in week one.
23: From my perspective, and we're going to do winners and losers later, and so I'm going to come back to that idea a little bit later in the show. But let me just give you some of the stats, because you know I'm a nerd. Caleb Williams, this year, already, what we wanted to see from him, two things. He needed to get that completion percentage up. Ben Johnson talked about it being over 70% all year, 72.4% last night. And he was a difference-making runner last night. 10 runs, 65 yards, 291 yards on the ground total from this team was just astonishing. He also said he wanted a record-scoring offense this year, and they're on pace after week one. But I think the thing that really stood out for me was the big plays.
0: Yeah.
23: Last year, the 2025 Chicago Bears, over the course of the entire season, had four runs of 25 yards or more. Four the whole season. It was 25th in the NFL, tied with the New Orleans Saints. Last night, a 28-yard touchdown run for DeAndre Swift, a 29-yard touchdown run for Caleb Williams, a 61-yard touchdown run from Kalman Ungai, and a DeAndre Swift 32-yarder early in the game. They had four 25-plus-yard runs last night. They equaled their run from last year in one single game. 7.5 yards per carry. If they can run the ball as well as that, and that takes that bit of pressure off Caleb, it means he can make all those crazy back foot throws and sidearms and all that stuff that he does so brilliantly, then they are a scary, scary offense. But I just want to say on the Ravens, I think the Ravens would have also got 50 points last night if they had a vaguely healthy wide receiver group come the end of the game. They had LeJonte Wester and Chris Moore out there taking snaps at the end.
0: Oop.
23: Yeah, LeJonte Wester. That name is definitely made up, right? That is definitely one of those regens on Madden when you've played it for way too many seasons and it's had to start inventing players. Zay Flowers had 150 receiving yards before he went out in the second quarter and that's already a record for him. And for me, it's Declan Doyle talked this offseason about moving Lamar Jackson under center, opening up the play-action game by doing that. When playing under center last night, Lamar Jackson, 6 of 8, 114 yards, including the 49-yard play to Zay Flowers out of a boot concept. Mission accomplished in week one.
0: You're not even mentioning Derrick Henry.
23: Derrick Henry. Trust me, I got some Derrick Henry on here.
0: Derrick Henry,
23: about
0: 144 yards, 3 touchdowns, and that is what separates the Ravens. The Bears don't have that.
23: Mm-hmm.
0: You have Lamar Jackson passing for 324 yards. He can break off incredible runs. We all know that. Derrick Henry almost running for 150 yards, 3 touchdowns. They are the best 1-2 power combo in the NFL, Will, and that's why the Ravens had to get their head coaching right, the offensive coordinator, the entire system. I still question the wide receivers. I love that you brought that up in general because I don't know if they have that number one. And as you get closer to the end of the season, teams are going to adjust. You're going to have the playoffs on and on. You're going to have cold weather games, but they can run, they can pass, and they've got one of the best running backs in the NFL and one of the best quarterbacks in the NFL. They should have one of the best offenses in the NFL.
23: I think Zay Flowers proved to a lot of people last night early doors why they paid him. But when you're carrying a niggling hamstring injury through the offseason and that shows up week one and you were already going, it's pretty early in the year to be having soft tissue injuries that you're carrying through. From what we understand, it's precaution. It wasn't a serious longer term issue. But just on Derrick Henry. So last night, 3 touchdowns, moved him to 125 career regular season touchdowns, leapfrogging Marcus Allen into 3rd on the all-time list. I sat here and I did the maths and I looked at his career and I looked at the last few seasons. 16 touchdowns a year in the regular season, both of the last 2 years. Already 3 this season. He's entering year 11 in the NFL. Emmitt Smith did 15 years in the NFL and did 764 regular season touchdowns. I think Derrick Henry could end his career with the most rushing touchdowns in NFL history. He's 40 away from doing it now. I think if he does 3 more seasons...
0: I don't think he's doing 3 more seasons.
23: I think he's nailed on to get past LaDainian Tomlinson. LaDainian Tomlinson in 2nd is 20 ahead of him. I think he does that by the end of next year.
0: He can do that. I don't think... But here's the thing. You are basically reading the story at TalkSport.com, which is my...

0: It's a Super Bowl. He wants to win that Super Bowl. He's tired of being on the couch and not and watching the Super Bowl. You have Lamar Jackson. That was the idea. Derrick Henry with Lamar Jackson, and we saw the first proof of that. And you know, the big thing is, can the Ravens win their division? Because you've got Aaron Rodgers and the Steelers, you got Joe Burrow and the Bengals. That's a good division. It has to start in the division with this team.
1: My one caveat I put down here was, if they win the Super Bowl this year, I think he might walk away.
0: He walks
1: that
0: away.
1: That was my one caveat
0: Manning
1: I put
0: Super
1: down.
0: Bowl 50 and walks away.
1: Like he does not care about the record. That's not a thing for him.
0: And then he goes and lifts trucks in the offseason. Yeah. That's what Derrick Henry does.
1: I spent too much of my life doubting him. He's built like a linebacker. He should not still be in the NFL.
0: Wait. You doubted Derrick Henry?
1: I was one of those people coming out of Bama.
0: I didn't know that about you.
1: He'd had 400 touches a season for three years in college.
0: Nicky, right? This is kind of weird.
1: When he moved from the Titans to the Ravens, I'm like, there's no way his body can hold up. He is a
0: beast.
1: A freak of nature.
0: He is a beast.
1: And I refuse to doubt him anymore.
0: He's like do they do power monster trucks in the UK?
1: I think people know what they are. Yeah.
0: They're like Bigfoot Gravedigger. He's like Bigfoot Gravedigger. He could be a professional wrestler. He could be a gladiator. Derrick Henry could be a Grecian god. Derrick Henry is from the old world.
1: So why can't he pass Emmitt Smith then?
0: He will if he sticks around, but Derrick Henry has better things to do. He can go sell cars or do whatever. Derrick Henry will walk into the Hall of Fame. The question is, can he win a Super Bowl before he does that? I don't know if it's going to happen.
1: Let's talk about an offense that people were very excited about this year, but didn't do it on Sunday Night Football Week 1.
0: I think I know where this is going.
1: Some people thought this was a nailed-on victory. Some people were talking about this as like, why are they giving the Cowboys a cakewalk in Week 1?
0: Some people are idiots, Will.
1: And yet the New York Giants... F.A. Obada's dark horse pick for the year, let's be clear, on this very show.
0: That was, yes.
1: Come out in Week 1 and put a hurting on the Cowboys.
0: Wait, what is this thing with the Dallas Cowboys? Gotti? What do the kids call it now? Gotti? Greatest offense, whatever it stands for. That was the thing like in the 1990s with rappers that no one even knows anymore. Dak Prescott, Will, coming out before the season and basically saying, we're going to be the greatest offense on the planet. Brian Schottenheimer in year two. You have George Pickens on the contract here. CeeDee Lamb, an okay running back situation, an okay offensive line. The fact that they got smoked by the New York Giants and Cam Scataboo. He's doing backflips in the end zone. John Harbaugh's wearing a FDNY hat. Jackson Dart looks like the second coming of Eli Manning. This was a brilliant, beautiful game for the New York Giants and an absolutely horrendous start for the Cowboys, because the Cowboys, like 10 other teams, are set up to be Super Bowl or bust. When you have Jerry Jones, who's 1,000 years old, and it's all about winning a Super Bowl. You cannot go on Sunday Night Football, Will, and get embarrassed by John Harbaugh in Week 1 with the new-look New York Giants. Huge, huge step backward, because the Eagles won. The Commanders looked tolerable against the Eagles. This is the Giants team. I think FA is totally right. This is the Giants team that could end up winning 10 games this year and shock everybody, and John Harbaugh wins Coach of the Year. Brilliant start for the New York Giants. Horrendous start for the Dallas Cowboys, but are we really surprised?
1: I'm not going to say that the New York Giants are going to win the division, because I think what we saw in Eagles Commanders last night as well was an Eagles team where they're still figuring out that
0: sure,
1: offense.
0: 100%.
1: That Sean Mannion is going to take a while to bed in. That's classic Week 1. New coordinators, it's going to take some time. Jalen Hurts was that perfect Jalen Hurts combination of, he makes four or five plays that make you go, like, no other quarterback in the NFL can do that. And then down to down, he's really disappointing. But the thing here for me was what we said was, this Cowboys offense could be legendary. All this Cowboys defense has to be is top 16 in the NFL. They bring in Christian Parker. People are super excited. New coordinator.
0: Youngest coordinator in the NFL.
1: So people think he's going to be an absolute superstar. Can I just tell you what happened on the Giants?
0: Sorry, I'm Googling Gotti right now to make sure I understand what it is.
1: Let me just tell you what happened on the final Giants touchdown drive. The final four plays that the Giants played on offense last night was a swing pass to Devin Singletary on the left. 13 yards on a 3rd-and-9 to get a first down. The next play, a swing pass to Devin Singletary on the left. He gets 3 yards. The next play, a swing pass to Devin Singletary on the left. He gets 7 yards on second and 12.
0: Absolute genius.
1: And puts them practically on the goal line. The fourth play, a swing pass to Devin Singletary on the left. He gets into the end zone, touchdown. That's how the Giants win. They ran the same play for four straight plays. And yeah, there were little uniqueness in the formation and how they stacked the receivers and where the tight ends were and everything else. But basically, it was the same play for four straight plays. And Christian Parker and the Dallas Cowboys couldn't stop the backup running back from running all over them and scoring. And that, to me, was when I watched that. I went, I'm not sure this Cowboys defense.
0: They were exposed in the end zone. And I heard Collinsworth say on NBC on Saturday Night Football, Will, if you thought the Cowboys defense looked bad last year, just watch them against the Giants tonight. They were so exposed.

0: And by the way, for the kids out there, Gotti stands for, according to Dak Prescott, the greatest offense there is. How absurd and full of yourself and overpaid do you have to be in the preseason? You're breaking the huddle saying, Gotti, greatest offense there is. You haven't played a game. You haven't won a playoff game in forever. You haven't been in the NFC Championship since the NFL began in 1910. And you're going to call yourself the greatest offense there is and then lose week one to Cam Scataboo? Nothing about that makes sense unless you're the Dallas Cowboys and this is what you do every. I was pumping them up 2 weeks ago and now I feel like a fool because I was saying they actually might be pretty good this year. Dallas Cowboys are going to win 8 games, 9 games, 7 games, maybe 10. They're not winning the Super Bowl this year, Will.
1: 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This is the show with me and Brian that we do every Monday, reacting to all the action out on Tuesday mornings. We'll also do a show every Thursday with F.A. Obada, the former defensive end of the Washington Commanders and Carolina Panthers. We want your questions for him for Ask F.A. Up next, we're going to do our winners and losers for week one. And we're going to talk about my little trip to the other side of the world in the space of like 52 hours. Absolute madness. All of that coming up on Inside the NFL.
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1: This is Inside the NFL with myself, Will Gavin, with Brian T. Smith, senior US sports writer for TalkSport.com. Coming up, we will talk about my trip to Melbourne, what it means for the 49ers and the Rams. And I'm also going to tell you what I'm not overreacting to from week one. But first, let's do some winners and some losers, and also maybe a little first head coach fired. I'm telling you, mine's just going to be Matt LaFleur. I've done it already on the show. Let's just get that out of the way now. Brian, come on, let's do your podium. Who is your winner from week one you want to highlight?
0: My big winner is Jimmy Carr, because I saw Jimmy Carr at the Palladium last. I know you weren't expecting that. I saw him at the Palladium last night. It ended up being it was filmed for a Netflix special, and I thought he absolutely nailed it. I was almost crying. It was so funny. The big winner for me, Will, in the actual
1: sounds
0: NFL.
1: Like Brian's the big winner from week one, to be honest.
0: The big winner, and I'm going to put you on the spot here because I just changed it. It's Aaron Glenn.
1: Okay. Whoa.
0: Because there was a shot that Aaron Glenn was going to, no, seriously, Aaron Glenn was going to get maybe fired in week four or week five or week six. And I said a couple weeks ago on this show that I had Aaron Glenn as my most likely coach to be fired, and that's what we have him. Aaron Glenn and the Jets played the Tennessee Titans. So it's not like they beat a good team. But Aaron Glenn, what did he do? He extended his NFL career, his coaching career, by one more game. The Jets are a 1-0 team. They're going to end week one as one of only 16 teams in the NFL that could still go undefeated this year. Geno Smith was tolerable. The defense was actually pretty good. Garrett Wilson was pretty good. That was a solid win for the New York Jets. Most importantly, that was a win that kept Aaron Glenn out of the spotlight. The Jets win, the Giants win. When's the last time that happened in New York after the Knicks won the NBA Finals? Never. But that's a big win for the New York Jets because basically it takes the spotlight off of Aaron Glenn's back for one more week at least. And he'll stay employed for one more week, Will, in New York.
1: I'm going to give my winner of the week to a guy we've already talked about briefly and a guy we already talked about in some depth when we talked about the MVP 2 weeks ago. But two rushing touchdowns, two thrown touchdowns, 334 yards in the air, another 23 on the ground as well. Josh Allen just continues to be the absolute driving force in Buffalo. I think he's got the best coaching setup he's had for some time. Obviously, we need to see how it plays out over the season. I'm excited for DJ Moore, 5 for 100, plus a touchdown. Dalton Kincaid, 130 yards. That's the most by a Bills tight end in history in a single game.
0: Very nice tight end.
1: I really think they are set
0: up. What did you think about Joe Brady's first game, you know, post Sean McDermott, having the full grasp with that team, running that team on the road in Houston, and how he handled all that?
1: I think from everything we saw, it seemed like a really good professional outfit, which is exactly what you want when you're going to a genuine AFC rival. That defense is the best from a talent perspective in the NFL. And they went there and they put 36 points on them. We talked about it a little earlier. There were moments where, you know, as always, the game of inches of the NFL, it could have gone the other way. He could have thrown one of those picks. That it was a risky throw. The Josh Palmer one was a really risky throw. But Josh Allen is going to make those throws. And more often than not, he's going to complete those throws. I've got this feeling in my bones this is going to be his year. I just feel like we're going to be in LA in February and Josh Allen is going to be in the middle of that field at SoFi, lifting the Lombardi, and it just feels right.
0: Bills, Bears, Super Bowl. That'd be pretty fun.
1: Bills, Bears, Super Bowl. Do you know what? I'm going to do my loser of the week.
0: Have at it, man.
1: My loser of the week's Caleb Williams.
0: What do you mean and what are you talking about? Because I literally have no idea right now.
1: Caleb Williams.
0: You can't be a loser if your team puts up 59 points and you have incredible stats.
1: Absolutely, you can. Because Caleb Williams was absolutely sensational yesterday. He made just beautiful throws left, right, and center. He ran the offense. He ran the ball beautifully. The Chicago Bears fan base have been begging for an offense like this. Desperate for an offense like this. You go back to even their Super Bowl victory in 85 and the following year in 86, when the offense barely had to put up 17 points per game in order to go and win them a Super Bowl. And for 40 years, this has been a team where time and time again, they've had good to great defenses, and time again, the offense hasn't been able to match it. And they finally get a quarterback who can be a true franchise player, and they finally get an offense that can put 59 points up in a game, and the defense stinks. It is dreadful. The corners are awful. The linebackers can't cover. They can't rush the passer. They gave 37 points up to Bryce Young and the Carolina Panthers. They gave over 450 yards of total offense
0: to the Carolina Panthers.
1: And so, Caleb Williams, celebrate your 59 points. That's not a team that can win a
0: Super Bowl. Wait. The Houston Texans put up 31 points, similar to the Carolina Panthers. That's funny. I'm not buying into that at all. Caleb Williams was one of the biggest winners of week one because we saw that Caleb Williams and Ben Johnson are completely in sync. He looks like a Super Bowl quarterback. This should be his year. I don't think anything about Caleb Williams lost in week one.
1: It could be his year to make the playoffs again, maybe even win a playoff game through hook or by crook and amazing plays, but eventually run into a team that can play all three phases of football.
0: A quarterback who really, really, really lost in week one. And for me, it was the biggest loser of the entire week, and I don't care what happened with Dak Prescott and the Dallas Cowboys. The most overpaid quarterback in NFL history. The worst trade in NFL history. A quarterback who should never play in the NFL again, has no future in the NFL, but somebody, of course, the Cleveland Browns, keeps starting him. Deshaun Watson. Deshaun Watson maybe gets two more games in his career, but what does he do? He's given the ball away. The Browns are horrible. They're run out of the stadium. This is the same Deshaun Watson I watched toward the end in Houston. It's all about Deshaun Watson. He's now attacked the Browns fans. He's attacked the ownership. He doesn't want to be in Cleveland. But Todd Monken, who could get fired this year, could be a one-and-done coach, decides, I'm going to give the ball to Deshaun Watson. And what happened? He was one of the worst quarterbacks in the NFL this week. Of course this happened. This is what you get when you put your money and your faith into Deshaun Watson. There's nothing ironic about this. This is serious business because the Browns have lost year after year, decade after decade, and they're the only team, Will, that would be starting Deshaun Watson in week one, and they got what they paid for.
1: I will throw an extra one out there because it's one that you were going to do originally, and I completely understand pivoting to Deshaun Watson makes total sense. But how we have let the Los Angeles Chargers, one of the hipster picks of the year, get away with this week, I do not know. I mean, I'm slagging off Matt LaFleur left, right and centre here this week. Mike LaFleur has come in and looked like the better LaFleur brother as a head coach. They had a sensational week one. The offense looked great. They have a legitimate top-tier tight end. Jacoby Brissett able to control the game, but they just harried and badgered and completely just took away any impetus from that Chargers offense. It was meant to be Mike McDaniels coming in, a really good run game. Amarion Hampton gets the early touchdown. Those first 20 plays when they're scripted look great. Then Amarion Hampton gives up the fumble, and then Justin Herbert starts trying to play hero ball. There's a horrible interception. Both those Andrew Wingard, by the way.
0: Can we just say this now? Can we get this over with? Justin Herbert is overrated. I mean, he is a good passer, but this is part of the problem that Jim Harbaugh is out there saying when it's all done, Justin Herbert will be the greatest quarterback who's ever played.
1: He also said J.J. McCarthy was the best quarterback in last year's draft.
0: Why do we need to say that the Cowboys will not be the greatest offense ever is? Justin Herbert will not be the greatest quarterback of all time. And Jim Harbaugh better watch it because he has not been able to win in the playoffs. They're winning 10 games, but they can't win their division. If the Chargers owners wake up, they will realize that they have the lesser of the Harbaugh brother, their quarterback is overrated, and that team is not going anywhere big right now, Will. That's a Chargers team that they're kind of like the Cowboys. All talk, they can't finish anything.
1: So I'm higher on Justin Herbert overall as a talent than you are, clearly. I think he's a great football player.
0: He's got a good arm, but he's not winning games. He's not finishing games.
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1: Welcome back to Inside the NFL as we finish our wrap on an unbelievable week one of the 2026 season. And the absolute mad thing to me is that I started my week on. I'm Will Gavin, he's Brian T. Smith, by the way, and keep giving us a rating, a review, all that good stuff, because we love to hear from you. It's mad to think that we've only got through week one, because my week one started by doing our shows last week, flying to Melbourne, being in Federation Square in Melbourne for Seahawks Patriots and watching that game.
0: That's cool.
1: For the, like, at 10:30 in the morning, going to 49ers practice, doing John Lynch and George Kittle, which you can find on our YouTube page or in the
0: nice
1: old podcast.
0: Nice interviews, by the way.
1: Well,
0: I enjoyed those.
1: Thank you very much. Appreciate that, sir. And then going to the MCG and seeing the San Francisco 49ers put an absolute whooping on the Los Angeles Rams, 27-7. And listen, I don't want to bang on too much about the week of and everything else. I'll tell you that Melbourne was incredible. I will tell you the people there were genuinely bought into the NFL. You know, 100,000 people there, and it had that feeling of a proper, like, NFL game. They were quiet when their team was on offense, loud on defense. Like, they knew how to behave. This wasn't just 2007, the first game at Wembley. It was a bunch of looky-loos coming along to check it out. And I will admit that, and I hold my hands up. 20 years later, I think they're a much more sophisticated
0: great
1: NFL crowd.
0: Great crowds in London, yeah.
1: And the whole city was taken over. It had that New Orleans-y feel to it. It had that, like, Dublin feel to it, where it's a smaller city, only 5 million total population, all in the centre. Like, literally, the MCG, you could spit and you hit the Rod Laver Arena, or you hit, like, it's all That's in cool. that lovely yeah. self-contained little area you can walk around. It's a great, great city. Yes, I think the Rams did the wrong thing coming out. We put out the clip from our episode last week, and I...
0: You were 1,000 billion percent right about that. You nailed that on every level, tip of the cap to you, Will.
1: I've never had a post bookmarked more in my life, because clearly every Rams fan out there is like, I'm coming back to this. I am coming back to this if we win. But tell me, from the outside looking in, from someone who yep. watched it on the television, from someone who saw those performances, what did you make from what you saw from the Rams and from the 49ers?
0: I thought the 49ers look like the 49ers should look like when it all clicks for them, right? I mean, Christian McCaffrey, Brock Purdy, defense was solid. Kyle Shanahan called a good game. I love what George Kittle said after the game, that the team had really bonded. Getting there early obviously helped them. I've thought along, and I know that you might be the world's biggest 49ers fan, as living in San Francisco. 49ers are a good team. You know, they have the pieces, they have the weapons. Health has been the problem. I've said this for the last couple of years. It's obvious, but it is true. That was what we want to see from the 49ers. On the flip side, I saw a Rams team. Obviously, Aaron Donald was not playing. It's a Rams team that looked a little old. It's a Rams team, and the travel decision was huge. Sean McVay sounded egotistical before. He sounded egotistical after. He should have owned it and said, yeah, I screwed it up and I got it wrong. But we said on this show last week, Will, this Rams team, it rarely works if you go with a super team in the NFL, in the NBA. It rarely works if you have an old team and a team that has a quarterback who's almost 40 years old and a defensive lineman who's coming out of retirement after a few years. And Myles Garrett's dealing with a serious injury, and he wasn't himself at all. I know you saw that with your own eyes. Be careful in the Los Angeles Rams. You know, are they going to be a playoff team? Yes, very, very likely. Could they be in the Super Bowl at home? They could be. But nothing is guaranteed in the NFL. And the second you go old and you go superstar, it can sometimes really limit you as the season goes on. And we saw that in week one with this team.
1: And listen, that could be the same thing that happens with the 49ers long term this year. Yeah, Mike Evans has, what, 6 catches, has the touchdown. Yeah. But he also had 4 out of 6 of their first downs in the first quarter of a half. Like, he was the go-to guy for so much early doors. Particularly with George Kittle, I thought, still looked a little off the pace from that Achilles. Like, he had a couple of drops, a couple of moments where he wasn't quite fully sharp. It's very clear to me that Myles Garrett injury, they undersold it, and it's no surprise he's gone on IR, and it's disappointing that I didn't get to see Myles Garrett at full speed, but you could tell in the game itself. Trent Williams completely owned him, but you know, Debo Samuel was chip blocking him. Connor Cody was coming. The former Wolves captain, Connor Colby was coming from inside and was blocking him. Like, they were hitting him up on singles. They weren't having to double him. Like, he was not the full force Myles Garrett. What I will say is that if the 49ers do stay healthy, and it's always that big caveat, the elevation of that defense from having Nick Bosa and Fred Warner.
0: Yeah.
1: Nick Bosa was so good against the run. They still have some interior issues. The Rams had a 69% run success rate in the first half before the game started to get away from them. Osa Odighizuwa looks brilliant on the interior of the pass rush. And actually, what most excites me more than anything else is he has the perfect quarterback to run the system. They now have Kalon Black, who he and Christian McCaffrey split the touches. And what we saw is three or four times in that game, Christian McCaffrey break off a big run, have a big catch and run, and then immediately come off the field. And that, for the last 4 years, that's not been what happens.
0: Like
1: Christian
0: that.
1: McCaffrey is immediately back in the backfield again. And it just meant that in the third quarter, in the fourth quarter, he was still making big plays. He was still making that 99 and a half yard drive after the stop on the 1 yard line. He's out there rotating in and out and in and out. Kalon Black looks like a violent downhill runner. He looks like a guy who can really succeed in this system. And so everything is put together. Debo looked great. I said, Mike Evans looked great. Like, it all did come together beautifully. It is still, you know, stuck together with duct tape.
0: They're also
1: and
0: significantly
1: us.
0: Helped by, oh yeah, Sam Darnold might be out for 4 or 6 weeks or longer with a glute tendon. So it's set up for them. It's week one. It's early doors, as you say in the UK. But it's set up for them in this division right now.
1: But what it really did show to me, and I think we know that he's in this conversation, but when he has everything he wants, when he has everything he needs, Kyle Shanahan is the best play caller.
0: He's a fantastic play caller.
1: I spent a lot of this offseason going, imagine if Mike McDaniels came back to the 49ers and you handed him the run game. And then I watched the 49ers run motion at a higher percentage than they've ever run motion before. I watched Kyle Juszczyk absolutely mug off and fool that Rams defensive line left, right and center. And I watched them just pick them apart. And it was an absolute joy to watch in front of brilliant fans, in front of an incredible stadium. It may shake out that the 49ers are still spit and sawdust and can't get it done over the course of a season, but it was one of the best individual performances I've seen from a team and massively deserving of the pop.
0: And I also thought it was another international win for the NFL to have what, 7th largest attendance in NFL history, 100,000 strong, no issues with the game itself. The 49ers walk out. I mean, George Kittle's saying, we absolutely loved being here. Christian McCaffrey is saying the same thing. And in the end, they actually converted Kyle Shanahan, and he figured out what day it was when they beat the Los Angeles Rams.
1: I want to give you a few things I'm not overreacting to from week one to round off the show. Before we do, any other business from you? Any other bits that we didn't hit that you want to make sure that you tick off?
0: The only, not to go negative, but Robert Saleh with the Tennessee Titans. He has bounced around the league. You go from the Jets, you're a coordinator, you're a coach. You've got Cam Ward, that's a number one overall pick, and this is a Titans team that's moving into a new stadium. That was a horrible, horrible loss for the Tennessee Titans against a Jets team that might win 4 games this year, and Aaron Glenn might get fired. Watch out for Robert Saleh this year.
1: Well, on that very point, let's do the performances that I'm not overreacting to from week one. And the first two on that list are the New York Jets and the Arizona Cardinals. Because whilst both those teams put up great performances in week one, neither team is expected to their over-under win total sits around 3.5, 4.5 this year. I still think they're both teams who will sit around the 3-4. They will be picking in the top five. They will only be winning 3 or 4 games this season, despite having a great week one showing. I'm not overreacting to that. Good on them. Celebrate, enjoy it. But I'm not suddenly saying the Jets are going to win 10 games a season and go through the playoffs. I'm not overreacting to Drake May this week. He had a horrible second half against the Seahawks. He threw 3 terrible passes. And weirdly, what was so good last year, his deep ball was so good last year, just completely disappeared on him. But he lost AJ Brown mid-game. He didn't have Kayshon Booty. They traded away. I still think Drake May figures it out. I think he's talented enough. I think that offense is good enough. I'm not worried about it. Myles Garrett, I'm not overreacting to. We talked a bit about that. I think he'll come back from IR and still be an absolute monster and still just wreck the NFL. And finally, I just want to talk about Justin Jefferson for a moment. Because last night, everyone saw Justin Jefferson's performance, went, oh yeah, he is the best wide receiver in the NFL. We totally forgot about that. He has one down season, and suddenly everyone wants to talk about Jaxon Smith-Njigba and Ja'Marr Chase and these guys who are very, very talented, top-tier wide receivers. But when Justin Jefferson has even average quarterback play, which he did not get from J.J. McCarthy last year, in his previous seasons, he averages 99 catches, 1,480 yards, and 8 touchdowns. And that's his average season, which includes 1 year where he missed half of his games. So his average season are the same numbers that Jaxon Smith-Njigba hit in his offensive player of the year season.
0: He reminds
1: this
0: me
1: is
0: of,
1: the best receiver.
0: He reminds me of when I covered DeAndre Hopkins with the Houston Texans, to where now Hopkins had far worse quarterbacks, and that was always a story. But it's not like Justin Jefferson has always had the best quarterback. He's not been catching balls from Patrick Mahomes every
5: week.
0: Joe
5: Burrow or...
0: He's done all this with change, coordinators, coaches, quarterbacks. He is by far the most talented receiver in the NFL. He can catch any... His catch radius is absolutely insane. Welcome back to the NFL, Justin Jefferson.
1: So glad to have him back. So glad to have you back on Inside the NFL. Thank you so much for joining us today. Just a reminder, our episode later in the week will feature F.A. Obada. He'll be back on Thursday. You can find this podcast wherever you get your podcasts. Please tell your NFL mad mates, like, subscribe, comment, do all that good stuff. 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We'll be back on Thursday. Hope you enjoyed week one, and as the NFL always does, the juggernaut rolls on to week two, baby.
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0: Hello and welcome back to How's That for a Pod on TalkSport. I'm your host, Sam Ellard, alongside me as cricket lover and NYSD superstar Faraz Noor from season four of The Traitors. Georgie Heath couldn't be with us today. She's sunning herself out in Barbados playing beach cricket. Lucky for some, how did she get that gig? Today, we're going to discuss a perfect start to life under Joe Root as England pushed aside Pakistan in a 3-0 series win. How would you rate this summer of English cricket? And we'll begin to look ahead to a massive winter. Faraz, how are you, my friend?
2: Good, me, bro. I'm chilling. I had a busy weekend, know, to be mate. Fair. Obviously, watching the cricket as well, but I had a bit of a fight-filled weekend as well.
0: Tell us about it.
2: Doing some live comms on TalkSport Boxing for Gorilla. That was quite fun, Friday night. And then Saturday, Misfits in Newcastle, mate. That was mayhem.
0: Mate, like, I've seen
2: absolute
0: some
2: mayhem
0: stuff from Misfits on the weekend, which involves fighting, but not in the ring. I mean, what is it about people going to boxing and then wanting to turn into boxers themselves in the concourse? It's obscene stuff, isn't it?
2: Yeah, it's mental. I think obviously there'll be a lot of substance in that, you know what I mean? Mooching about, which probably doesn't help. But I feel it's the crowd as well sometimes that sometimes Misfits brings in and stuff.
0: Yeah.
2: But yeah, you're in Newcastle as well, aren't you? So you're going to get a few Raj people and that sort.
0: A few Raj people. You know what that brings back? When you said Raj there, I just had Gaz and Scott from Geordie Shore. Just that was like my childhood, watching them go out trying to pull Raji sort of people, you know?
2: Did you? I never used to watch it,
0: Growing up, Geordie Shore was like, that was like, Gaz for me and Scott, and this is quite bad to admit now as a 30-year-old man, they were like my heroes.
2: Oh my God, like, Sam, that's terrible.
0: I was like, these guys are so cool, you know? Like, how do they keep doing it, you know?
2: Sam, that's terrible.
0: No, I'm sort of a little bit tongue-in-cheek, but Geordie Shore, mate, when that was like prime Geordie Shore, It was a popular show, mate.
2: Yeah, that was like the Love Island, wasn't it, really,
0: yeah,
2: back in the day?
0: Exactly.
2: Like, yeah, that was like the big time telly and that, do you know what
0: How
2: I mean?
0: How were the NTAs?
2: Yeah, they were all right, to be fair. They weren't too bad. Saying that, though, I probably enjoyed Misfits more than the NTAs.
0: Really?
2: You know,
0: but that's quite you, though, isn't it?
2: Yeah, yeah.
0: When I saw the pictures of you on Instagram in your double-breasted suit, you looked like a man that just wanted to be in his kind of, you know, trackies and a jumper, you know?
2: Do you think not? I think double-breast is the way to go, bro.
0: I'm not saying it didn't look good, by the way. You look smart. I'm just saying it didn't feel very you, mate. Like, I can't imagine you coming in to do a How's That for a Pod in a double-breasted suit, you know?
2: Yeah, but I feel as if that's probably a bit over
0: that
2: the top.
0: Would be
2: you know,
0: top,
2: you know, when Georgie's not in Barbados on the beach and she's sat here and she, you know, she's
0: hopefully not doing that when she's here. Right?
2: She's sat here in her running shorts and that.
0: Yeah,
2: can't be turning up.
0: Now she's not here. Suit. I can say this to you. Sometimes the running shorts, I'm like, just put a pair of trackies on, you know?
2: No, bro. Let her. True.
0: Come on, Georgie. I mean, I know we're cash here at TalkSport, but come on.
2: No, bro. I can't knock it because she's probably, mate, she runs all the time, you know. So she's probably coming.
0: Yeah, no, I know, mate.
2: Running,
0: but you know, I went to the gym this morning and did 5K. Thanks for asking. Yeah, actually, did do 5K.
2: Some boy.
0: No, honestly, like, there's like one Monday every month where I go to the gym in the morning and I absolutely smash it and I have eggs and avocado for breakfast and I'm like, I'm gonna have a good week here. And it's Monday, 4:32 at the time of recording, and I've had a really good start to the Monday. I probably will have ruined it by this time tomorrow, but I'm off to a good start for us this week.
2: Why does it go awry, though?
0: I don't know. I do know, actually. I like eating food that isn't very healthy.
2: No, but you can make healthy food taste nice and that, you know
0: can
2: what
0: you?
2: I mean? Yeah, of course you
0: like
2: can
0: what?
2: Fit it in. Like, do you cook yourself?
0: Well, I put stuff in the oven and microwave.
2: So you don't cook, then
0: no,
2: that's not
0: cook,
2: cooking,
0: yeah,
2: mate.
0: Sure.
2: You know, learn to cook. It's not even hard. Like, just saw some chicken. I can't speak. Shot some chicken in a pan. Shot some chicken in a pan.
0: Yeah.
2: This Chewy's giving me a speech.
0: I know.
2: Impediment,
0: you probably shouldn't broadcast with a Chewy in your mouth if you can't then talk.
2: Yeah, it's like, to be fair, but yeah. I perfected it.
0: I can put a piece of chewing gum, like, under my gum here, have it sat here for 48 minutes, and then I'll be ready to go in 48 minutes.
2: No, I can do that, but
0: it tastes like crap.
2: Chewing it as well, do you know what I mean? So it's one of them trying to multitask, but I'm trying to master that art. Yeah. But yeah, it just shot stuff in a pan, and then just jobs are good, and do you know what I mean? You can't really complain.
0: Well, I put some eggs in a pan this morning, so therefore I can cook.
2: Yeah, so that's something.
0: Okay, well, yeah, well, just I made some scrambled eggs and avocado this morning.
2: Yeah, I have eggs all the time.
0: Yeah. The Traitors didn't win.
2: Nah, they didn't. The celeb traitors won.
0: Yeah.
2: Which
0: it'd be weird though, you and the Traitors, you don't know what it's like winning, do you? Obviously, when it comes to the Traitors.
2: Yeah, that is true, to be fair. I probably would have froze if we went up there and won an award.
0: You'd have picked up the wrong award, wouldn't you?
2: I know, yeah. So I felt quite comfortable coming second, third place again, do you know what I mean? So
0: yeah, you didn't come second. You didn't come second to the Traitors, did you?
2: No, I didn't. I come fourth, but yeah, it's a technicalities, bro.
0: No.
2: Second's the first loser, so I actually wasn't the first loser.
0: Yeah, no, that's a really
2: I was the second loser, yeah, so no. Technically. I was second, so
0: that's
2: yeah,
0: a real glass half full way of looking at it. And by the way, we stopped talking about you in cricket. Have you played cricket over the last couple of months or not?
2: Truthfully, I've hardly played this season, you know. It's not
0: why?
2: it's not been great, mate. You know what? Being honest, we were getting battered every week, and I was like, I'd rather spend my Saturdays doing something else. Do you know what I mean? So I just sort of.
0: So sorry. So like you, and your mates,
2: They're
0: your mates. These guys that are taking.
2: Yeah.
0: And you've basically decided just to not play with your mates on a Saturday because they're getting beat.
2: No, but I'd rather just.
0: That is really important. Imagine if everyone had that mentality.
2: Instead of playing and get beat, like I'd rather just go watch them and get beat. Do you know what I mean? It makes it a bit more.
0: Why don't you try and play and then help to contribute to not getting beat? That could be.
2: No, that contribution would not be coming from me. That's
0: okay.
2: I'll chip in here and there, but I don't think.
0: So like if this podcast isn't doing very well, you're just going to leave the podcast and be like, well, I'd rather just listen to the podcast than be on the podcast that's not doing very well.
2: No, because that's what I enjoy sitting on the side and talking about things, you know what I mean? But when hands get a bit
0: like the traitors, right? You sat on the side not doing a great deal.
2: Got me the final, didn't it, bro? You know what I mean? Got me in that helicopter, mate, in the chopper. You know what I mean? Yeah.
0: Did you get a chopper to the NTAs or was it?
2: No, I didn't actually, to be fair, unfortunately. I think they're all out of order.
0: All out of order. Okay. Maybe this time next year, chopper to the NTAs. We better talk about some cricket, although I think we did quite well there. A good 10-minute opener on How's That for a Pod, where we've done anything but talk about cricket. But England for us have won another test match, and we have beaten...
2: 3-0, cuz...
0: Yeah, you are... Sorry, I thought you were supporting Pakistan there, right?
2: I support winners, cuz.
0: You support winners, there we go.
2: No, 3-0, 3-0. Yeah. But no, I do obviously want to see Pakistan do well, but... Yeah. At least some positive.
0: If you
2: come
0: think your team on a Saturday are a bunch of losers, I dread to know what you think about this current Pakistan team. Pakistan bowled out for 133 in the first innings. They were 26 for 4, 48 for 5. England piled on the runs first innings, had a first innings lead of over 300. 50s for Gay, Brooke, Lawrence, Smith and Robinson. No hundreds in this series for an England player. Pakistan then third innings did something quite remarkable. There were runs at the top of the order for Azan, Shan and Babar. They all got 50. Masood, 5 away from a century. And then Rasullah on debut. Remember the name. Batting down at 9. I mean, looking at the still on a scorecard, it looks fake and made up and not real. But I watched it and covered it for TalkSport and it was something remarkable. He smacked 81 of 63 balls. 9 sixes as Pakistan ended up leading England. They scored 449 runs. England needed 130 on day 4 to come back and win the game. They were 0-2 and you thought, oh no, surely not. But to be fair, no, England chased it down, 2 down, Root and Cox getting 50. So England won, but the story and what we're probably all going to remember from this whole series really is Rasullah, no cap, no helmet, charging down the wicket, hitting sixes, felt like village stuff with no hat and no helmet at one point.
2: Mate, he can hit a big ball, can't he, by the way? He can hit a big ball. But yeah, that's what you love, because that's what he'll play back home, obviously, his first test, first call-up. And he'll just be used to what he's used to. So it was good seeing him, no helmet and that. But mate, like, you
0: hit
2: want...
0: the ball nicely, didn't he?
2: Yeah, big, big hits, you know what I mean? He was timing the pants off it, to be honest. It was absolutely class. But it was just good to see Pakistan show a bit of fight and a bit of grit, like... Them getting 400 was probably unheard of before the third test, you know
0: what
2: I mean?
0: They hadn't passed 200 up until that innings there.
2: Yeah, it was mental.
0: 5 innings of scores in the hundreds.
2: It's mental, sort of double laps. It was absolutely unbelievable. Like, it was proper good entertainment, wasn't it? But what was good as well, like, top of the order, Shan Masood struggled big time, and he struggled big time for quite a while as well. So I was buzzing to see him. Obviously, it'd have been mint if he got the 100, but I was buzzing to see him in the runs as well, because I really do like him as a player. He struggled a lot recently, but I like him as a player. He speaks well in that. So it was good to see him. Good to see him score runs. But it was good to see Pakistan show a bit of fight and a bit of grit, because that's what you want to see, really. You don't want to just see him get trounced all the time.
0: No. Coming up until that day 3 evening, it was a series that I think we all wanted to kind of forget about quite quickly. Like, it's not going to live long in the memory. I was at Lord's during the second test and we were having conversations in our commentary box. Is this the worst, one of the worst series that we can ever think of, really? It was kind of at that level. So it was good to see Pakistan ask England some questions. And to be fair though, for us, the questions that they asked England, I don't think England dealt with it particularly well, did they?
2: No, I think, yeah, obviously Pakistan getting that 400, the tail wagging a lot, do you know what I mean? I think they ask questions of how they're going to bowl the ball at the tail, do you know what I mean? Because the plans have sort of come unstuck. Like, they look like they run out of ideas a bit at the end. So that is questions that obviously England will be asked. And I feel as if They weren't answered very well.
0: No,
2: well.
0: I think Roos' captaincy wasn't great during that kind of partnership. I think they went to short ball tactic, didn't they? When we got Barbar, he and Shah Massoud put on a really good partnership, and England tried to bowl kind of, you know, line and length to them for the majority of the innings. They went to the short ball tactic, and I think that was justified because it was a long, long partnership, and it worked because Barbar got out trying to pull a ball, he gloved it down the leg side. They then got another wicket, England, quite quickly, and then they were into kind of the lower order, and it's a long, long tail, isn't it, Pakistan, as we've seen all series. And then I just think they went short again, which they shouldn't have done. So they almost needed to say, we've broken the partnership, the short ball tactics work, let's now go three slips, a gully, kind of almost go to a more traditional field and try and bowl a more traditional line and length. And if we do bowl that kind of line and length to Pakistan's lower order, which has struggled for runs all series, I think that would have given them a better chance of getting wickets. I think they went to the short ball tactic too quickly, a little bit too defensive too quickly. And I think it just made, taking nothing away from obviously Rasula and Mohammad Abbas as well, who I don't think he's ever scored 43 runs before in his whole test match
2: trying
0: career.
2: It nicely, wasn't he?
0: Very, very nicely. I think England panicked a little bit, and I think Joe Root lost control.
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0: All jokes aside about Pakistan, nobody enjoyed watching this. No. We all wanted England to win, and it was good to see England win, but, you know, I thought it was quite sad. That the whole thing was sad, how bad they were, how they didn't put up much of a fight, the kind of farce of sending home head coach, bowling coach, half the squad after the second test match. It all just felt really messy and not a good look for test cricket when you've got Pakistan, who've got a rich history across all formats in cricket, coming to England and being that poor.
2: That's it. Like, it's just such a massive cricketing nation. Do you know what I mean? The rich history when you talk about it in the past. So it is a bit sad. I feel as if obviously coming out of this third test now, they still got beaten and well beaten as well. But at least you've got a little shining light that they did show a bit of grit, especially of Rasulla as well. Starboy coming out.
0: And he got
2: of
0: root as well. That was his first wicket as well, which is first, not a bad first wicket.
2: I know, yeah, not a bad wicket. I like it. I like watching him as well, me.
0: Bit of character
2: quite,
0: as well, isn't
2: yeah,
0: he?
2: Yeah, even when he took the last wicket in the, I think it was the first or second innings, he was proper fired up for it. Yeah. Do you know what I mean? When they've just conceded, 400 odd runs, he was proper fired up.
0: I can't profess to say that I know everything about the kind of players waiting in the wings for Pakistani cricket, but I just call Shaheen Shah Afridi and Nasim Shah and say, lads, I know it's been a little while, but come on. Back you come. Get Shaheen Shah Afridi in the nets, get him working on that left arm swing, left arm seam, quick Yorkers. Shaheen Shah Afridi can't at this stage of his career surely just be discarded from Test match cricket.
2: Yeah, you'd like to think so, wouldn't you, really? Because at the time, he was a strike bowler.
0: One of the best in the world,
2: you know, mate. He was a strike bowler, absolutely class. But I don't know. You never know what the PCB are doing, mate. Do you know what I mean? So he might be out of whack. But then if he is performing, they probably just wouldn't pick him anyway. So you never really know. Yeah. It's weird, mate. Like, it's so weird how this... It's not even weird how they select people. Just select people on who they are and probs who they know and stuff. Do you know what I mean? It's a strange one.
0: I mean, the next part of the show, we're going to go through every player and kind of do a little ranking and have a little chat about where they're at. But just throw you one name. Five players got 50 for England in our first innings. One of those was Emilio Gay.
2: My boy.
0: Yeah, you're happy with that, aren't you? We spoke about him going into this test match, averaging kind of early 20s. But he maybe needed runs to kind of, you know, get himself on that plane to South Africa. I think I know the answer to this question, but you think he's done enough?
2: Yeah, 100%, mate, 100%. To be honest, even though obviously he did need the runs and he needed them badly, but even if he didn't, I'd have took him anyway. Because I do. I think.
0: What do you like about him?
2: I think his temperament's absolutely class. Like, I think his temperament's really well. I think he complements Ben Duckett as well, because he's someone who can just hold the crease, whereas Duckett is obviously can score runs quite quick, but he might not be there for a long time, you know what I mean? Might be there for a good time instead of a long time. Saying that, he has adjusted a bit after Bazball, I think, but yeah, you don't know how long he's going to be there, but I think Gay technically is good. I think his temperament is what you need. You just need someone to occupy the crease, really. So I really do like him, but getting them runs as well, and the way he got them, it was quite a gritty innings.
0: Runs, aren't they?
2: Yeah, he grafted for them, like they didn't come easy. So I think that's always really good to see. Again, it is against Pakistan, so it's how much can you take
0: Rabada,
2: away?
0: Rabada, Jansen, Cummins, Stark, Hazelwood, all to come in the next year.
2: I know, how much can you take away from it? But at least that'll leave him in good stead and give him a bit of confidence, do you know what I mean? Of course, if he got more than 60 and even converted it, that'd have been absolutely brilliant. But I think you will really start to see now whether he can be a mainstay at the top of the order for England.
0: I think he should open South Africa.
2: Oh, yeah,
0: 100%.
2: I really do.
0: I think, I'm not saying if he got dropped, they would go back to Zach Crawley. But if you just look at what we had before Emilio Gay. Like, Zach Crawley in South Africa against Rabada Jansen, you know he's going to drive a couple through the offside and nick off on 20. I think with the way Gay sets up and how sort of technically assured he looks, I could see him getting through that new ball. And I think that he showed grip. I think he showed determination. I think he showed temperament. And I think England have needed an opener like him for a long, long time. He's played 6 test matches. And of course, he would have loved to have had that big score. But I think he's shown more than enough as a test match player that England should invest in him and give him time. Now, Zach Crawley, who was again the previous opener, had way too long at the top of the order. But I'm always of the opinion you should give them a game or two too many as opposed to a game or two less, because I think it'd be harsh after 6 test matches to drop him. And I think he deserves that opportunity in South Africa. Jordan Cox, with the bat, got more runs. And again, he looks like he belongs at number three.
2: Yeah.
0: But he had to keep wicket because Jamie Smith hurt his finger in the first innings. And again, having to stand up quite a lot to Ollie Robinson, I thought his keeping looked really, really good and really, really assured. He kept really well for us.
2: Serious, mate. I think his keeping was absolutely spot on. And he passed the eye test. He was absolutely class. To be honest, I think he might be a better keep than Smith. I know from looking at him at like...
0: I think Smith kept well on the... I think Smith really struggled in the winter. I think his keeping with Sarah Taylor coming in, who we're a big fan of on this podcast, he got better against Pakistan.
2: 100%. Like, Sarah Taylor is one of the best, to be fair. Do you know what I mean? So that tutelage will obviously help. But
0: what are you laughing at?
2: I'm not laughing, mate. You know what I mean? She's absolutely class.
0: I don't know what you mean, no.
2: What do you call it? Yeah, I think is you put me off track, you.
0: I don't know what
2: But
0: you
2: no, Smith, Smith obviously kept really well this test, especially stood up to Robbo. But I just think Cox is a bit better. And I'd have been asking questions personally if Smith didn't score runs. Would you just do a little straight swap? But Smith did score runs, and he keeps him, obviously he'll keep himself in the side and that. You know,
0: I'm
2: what
0: a
2: mean?
0: Massive fan of Smith with the bat and how he bats the tail. Yeah. And I still think Smith's our keeper. Smith's our keeper at number seven, and I think Cox is a good backup option. And look, we're going to talk more individually in the next part of the show, but I like Cox at three. And again, I know Smith had a poor winter, but he kept better in the first two tests against Pakistan. And we know how good, we know how destructive he can be with the bat, a little bit lower down the order. Last question on the summer, are England in a better place now than what we were 6 months ago?
2: Yeah, I think they definitely are in a better place, but to be honest, it's probably harder not to be, do you know what I mean? Yeah, because obviously it was as close to rock bottom as you can get, to be honest. So obviously they've had a bit of a change around with Stephen Fleming coming in now and Baz taking over just the white ball side. But I think, yeah, this win will obviously do them good confidence-wise as well, but I think they are in a bit of a better place. So it'll just be interesting. I can't, you know what, this South Africa series is going to be
0: back to what you said, we're in a miles better place. So, the end of the Baz Ball era was an absolute mess, an absolute farce, and we touched on it at the start of the summer, but they really should have made this change after the winter, and they should have given whoever the head coach would have been, they should have started in the New Zealand series. I love the way we batted, because we still showed attacking intent at the right moments, but they also weren't afraid. If Mohammed Abbas was bowling beautifully with a new ball and there was plenty of swing or plenty of movement, they weren't afraid to leave balls and to defend balls. And I think Jordan Cox was a really good example of that. He's got all the shots in the world, but again, at number three, at first shot, he also wasn't afraid to get through tricky moments and get through tough moments. And there wasn't, if I say to you right now, Brook or Duckett, is there one sort of stupid moment, stupid dismissal that stands out? There wasn't. They still scored at around four and a half and over, which is a good thing, but they also just didn't do anything stupid. And I think that is what we've all wanted. Play your strokes when necessary, but also it's called Test cricket for a reason. And as we saw in the Ashes, they didn't at any point want to try and get through a Mitchell Stark spell. It was just attack, attack, attack, get out.
2: 100%. That's why it's Test cricket, because you're supposed to graft, it's supposed to test you. And we can't just go gung-ho all the time, and then if it doesn't work, they'll just throw your wicket away. I think the only time I can really think of is obviously Brooks run out. But again, that's nothing. It's not like, it's not a stupid shot, no. Do you know what I mean? He's looking to rotate strike.
0: He's not charging down the wicket first ball.
2: Yeah, he's looking to rotate strike. It's good intent. And to be fair to him as well, Pakistan's fielding was a bit shoddy, so probably banking on that.
0: You mentioned the word intent there. Do you think you showed enough intent at the round table towards the back end of your time on the traitors?
2: I think I showed more intent towards the back end, to be honest. Do you know what I mean? I think at the start, I was probably a bit quieter and I try to keep my head below the parapet and then boom, burst on the scene.
0: Yeah.
2: Burst on the scene, bro. And burst back off it.
0: Yeah, very, very quickly. final question. Pitches. Stuart Broad was very critical on TV after the series that we basically need better wickets for the Ashes next summer, and that it shouldn't just be as simple for bowlers who, you know, aren't express pace to kind of land the ball and just get that nip. It was obviously a summer largely dominated by ball. Yeah. We've seen that by some of Pakistan's low scores. What have you made of pitches overall, and how are you thinking about that going into next summer's Ashes?
2: I think obviously some of the pitches haven't been great, as seen by some of the dismissals, like Gaze dismissal, where it just rolled at lots. Like,
0: oh, that was a stonker.
2: Yeah, that's not good. And obviously same in New Zealand as well. But I don't really understand his point of it has to be express pace, like, because then you're disregarding the complete... That's a skill. Do you know what I mean? If you don't have that pace, you have to use other skills and use other assets. It's knowing where to land it, where movement will come off the pitch and things like that. And again, it's another test for a batsman. So I feel as if them comments are a bit straight. I don't agree with them.
0: You kind of just want that right balance in the middle, don't you? Yeah. I know it might be the obvious answer, but you don't obviously want a wicket where you just land it and it goes zhun that way and zhun that way. And also you don't want 500 to play 500 because that's really boring cricket. You kind of want something in it for the bowlers. But, you know, if it also then maybe does get better as the match goes on, and then possibly on day five, if it's sunny, there's a little bit of spin and a bit of turn. That's kind of almost the perfect test match wicket, isn't it? You kind of want just a good contest between bat and ball. And possibly maybe at times this summer, it did feel like it was maybe more lean towards the bowling side of things.
2: Yeah, no, you're right there. Obviously, it's a sensible one, isn't it, to say you just want a bit in it for both. Yeah. But if it was to lean on one side, I would prefer it to lean to a bowling side anyway, because I feel as if that's more entertaining. Like, it isn't fun really watching both teams put on like 400, 500, 600 all the time. Boy. Like, you want to see wickets, do you know what I mean? And you want to see a bit of needle and people getting fired up. And again, yeah, I just think that obviously you want a bit in it for both, but it's a skill to know where to land it and know how to use the pitch as well. And again, it's another test for the batsman. So, yeah, obviously you'd love to see better pitches than that, but I think them comments sometimes a little bit.
0: Mate, just call Brody out now.
2: I know, do you even know what you're talking about, bro? Have you even played cricket? No, truth. Can't be saying that, can I, mate?
0: Hope that gets clipped up and sent to Stuart Broad. Test cricket then, done this summer, mate.
2: I know.
0: How you feeling, bro?
2: Test cricket's done. Obviously, I would have liked Pakistan to show a bit more fight in that, but bro.
0: Mate, a win's a win, mate. 3-0. England are back.
2: Do you reckon?
0: We're back, mate.
2: Do you reckon?
0: Probably not, but we'll say it.
2: Yeah. No, the winner will be tasty, though, warning truth.
0: Oh, South Africa away.
2: Be serious,
0: Bangladesh
2: mate.
0: Bangladesh away, mate.
2: Oh.
0: Turning decked in Bangladesh.
2: Proper, mate.
0: A one-off test in Australia.
2: Yeah, it'll be fun. It actually will be fun.
0: Well, before we forget about Test cricket, we are going to, in a few minutes' time, look back at the summer, and we're going to, you know, very classic thing to do. We're going to be grading the England players from this summer. Who's done well? Who hasn't done well? Who's going to South Africa? Who's not? That's up next on How Is That For A Pod?
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7: It's how's that for a pod? Sam Ellard and Faraz Nora with you. There's no Georgie Heath today. She is in Barbados living her best life. Are you okay without Georgie? Do you reckon we're holding down the fort okay?
8: Yeah, I think we're doing all right. But you know what? We're doing ratings. What would you rate Georgie's trip out of 10?
7: I'm not. That's a 10 out of 10, isn't it?
8: Yeah.
7: It's literally a 10
8: I know,
7: out of 10.
8: That is crazy, innit? Do you know what I mean? Yeah. Like that. I just don't understand how she's managed that. That is so good.
7: Who's her agent?
8: Oh, bro, serious? I reckon it's Georgie herself.
7: I think it might be.
8: Georgie@hotmail.com, do you know what I mean? Just come to Georgie@hotmail.com for inquiries and I reckon she's straight on it, mate.
7: What's yours? For us and the traitors, 123. hotmail.com.
8: Might be serious, that name, you know what I mean? I can't be giving my government email like that, bro.
7: What if someone watching this right now thinks he's really, really good and really, really talented? I want to contact him and offer him lots of work and make him really rich.
8: Oh yeah, truth, go Laura@ttmanagement.co.uk or just email me personally. Should I give my email sound in it? fnewell156@hotmail.com. Am I allowed to do that?
7: Yeah, I don't see why not.
8: It's just, truth. I might be getting loads of spam now.
7: Yeah. Tongue tie media though. Good lad, fair play. This week we are bringing you a very special version of For Rank. Basically just means that I can get involved, because otherwise I feel a little bit left out.
8: Who's involved?
7: A little bit lonely. We are both going to be giving a ranking out of 10 for all of the England players that have played 3 or more tests this summer. Bit harsh on Sonny Baker, a bit harsh on Matt Fisher, but we move. Also, when I was looking back at the whole summer, mate, the New Zealand series feels like it was like 7 years ago.
8: Oh.
7: I'm almost looking back thinking, I don't remember that happening.
8: No, it does
7: I don't remember Brendan McCullum being the test head coach. Like, did that actually happen?
8: No, I remember that, bro.
7: Did that happen?
8: I think we all remember that.
7: Did Ben Stokes do that thing where he retired mid-test match, then took a wicket, then opened the batting? Did that happen this summer? I feel like I was 7 when that happened for us.
8: Do you reckon? Like when Graham Swan was playing in that, do you know? When I was 6.
7: No, you probably were though, bro.
8: Nah, truthfully, I reckon I'd have been a tad older than that, do you know what I mean? Yeah.
7: Okay, let's not have this conversation again. Okay, let's go one. We've got about 10 players here, give or take. First up, Ben Duckett. Got England's only century of the whole summer. One century from an England player in 6 test matches. Didn't manage to reach 20 against Pakistan, averaging 8. How are you ranking Ben Duckett?
8: I am going to give him a 6. 6. What's so funny about that?
7: Mate, he averaged
8: 6.5.
7: In 50% of the summer, he averaged 8.
8: Yeah, no, but...
7: And you're giving him a 6.5.
8: No, but the New Zealand
7: series... He averaged 8 against Pakistan.
8: Now look at the New Zealand series, mate, you know what I mean? I'm a glass half full kind of guy as well.
7: He averaged 8 against Pakistan gets a 6.5.
8: I'm a glass half full kind of guy, do you know what I mean?
7: That's almost disrespectful to Ben Duckett. He'd be disgusted that you've given him a 6.5.
8: What do you mean, mate? He averaged
7: 26 this summer, right, and giving him a 6.5.
8: Right, bro. I'd rather see him score runs against better opposition than struggle against worse opposition, do you know what I mean?
7: So what's that got to do with anything?
8: Because it does. At least he scored runs against New Zealand, who have a really good attack. Do you know what I mean?
7: Okay, so Ben Duckett averaged 26 with the bat and 8 against Pakistan.
8: What did you give him?
7: Nearly gets a 7. I think my rating's generous. I'll give him a 4. Because Ben Duckett is a really good player and he is so much better than a 26 average. He averages in his early 40s for the majority of his career as an opening bat. So when you average 40 and go down to mid-20s, that's way below his best. Who'll be the first to admit
8: that?
7: Do
8: you reckon I've been a bit too nice in these rankings then?
7: Yeah. Well, right, no. What?
8: Shall I be a bit more cutthroat?
7: No. You do, you know, don't now, you know, don't just, you do you, okay? I'm allowed to disagree with you.
8: Oh, that's
7: It's called conversational. Pretend we're at the round table. This is a round table, to be fair, isn't it? I'll kick off with Emilio Gay. Again, an average of 24. He did pass 50 on a couple of occasions. I've given him a little bit better of a ranking than Ben Duckett because he was on debut. There was hard-fought runs. He took the shine off the new ball. And I think that

0: he's showing potential. But again, an average of 24, need to get better. I've given him a 5.
1: Yeah, I give him a 5.5. I give him a 5.5. What, you shaking your head up, mate?
0: Are you sure you haven't changed it?
1: What, you
0: I heard you gave him a 9 in the green room.
1: What, are you shaking your head at? All right, I got a bit pretty. I give him 6.5, actually.
0: Did you? Keep me ranking.
1: All right, bro. All right, bro. I give him a 6.5.
0: If Ducky gets a 6.5, then don't you go?
1: Yeah, I give him a 6.5. And I just think, obviously, that innings. I liked him against New Zealand, me. I thought he performed decent against, like, he looked well in that, do you know what I mean? And obviously, he struggled against Pakistan, but then got them runs in the last test.
0: Ducky and Gay opening in South Africa.
1: Yeah, Defoe's.
0: Jacob Bethel was saying the knee injury in the ODI series had ruled him out of the whole series against Pakistan. Against New Zealand, 6 innings, 103 runs, an average of 17. What are you giving him?
1: I'll give him a 4. Because obviously, like, 17, just not great. Do you know what I mean? It's not ideal. He took wickets so against New Zealand. So
0: he got a few, didn't he?
1: Yeah, somehow. He took wickets. Like,
0: I mean, 6 innings, 103 runs. I've given him a 2. It's just not a lot of runs, is it? But again, so... In fact, we'll maybe have this conversation after we go through the whole batting order. Jordan Cox, 7 innings, 306 runs, an average of 51, a high score of 73. Showed real class against Pakistan. He replaced Jacob Bethel in the lineup. I've given him an 8 out of 10. I really like what I saw. I touched on it in the first part of the show. You can tell he's got all of the shots. He plays a lot of franchise cricket. What I liked, though, most about him was his ability in tough conditions at times against bowlers that were moving the ball. He looked composed. He looked safe. Ollie Pope always looked a little bit frantic, didn't he, bless him? You almost thought Ollie Pope was going to nick off. And there was that mad stat, wasn't it, of how many times he kind of gets out before facing 20 balls in his innings. I think Cox looked like a man that belonged at number 3 in the test order.
1: I also give him an 8 out of 10. I think he looked absolutely class. I think he passed the eye test. I think, again, like, just the way... And his keeping as well, mate. His keeping was top spot. But we will have this conversation later on, but I think at 3, he did look quite comfortable. Again, it is against Pakistan, but I'd like to see him, how he manages at 3 against better opposition as well. So I thought really exciting to see Coxie do well.
0: Joe Root?
1: I give Root a 6 out of 10. I give Root a 6 out of 10. I think in New Zealand, he was all right. Pakistan, he struggled a bit, to be fair. I think his captaincy as well was a bit, in this series, was a bit, obviously going back to always bowling at the tail ends and things. It was a bit of a hard one to do. His New Zealand captaincy wasn't good when he came in his interim.
0: That was one
1: session, wasn't it, in the morning, mate?
0: Oh, when they put on 100 runs and he went short ball tatting and he bowled off for Archie.
1: Yeah, absolutely off it. So I think it was a couple of innings in against New Zealand that saved him. But yeah, I gave him a 6 out of 10.
0: Yeah, I gave him a 5, and you know, an average of 33 is kind of, we've been so lucky with Joe Root that he always just seems to average 50 in everything he does. So no century this summer for him. High score of 77. But the LBW, we've got 10 LBWs and 14 innings, obviously, will maybe be a bit of a worry for him. But I gave him a 5. Again, he capped him relatively well, I think, throughout the Pakistan series. But obviously, going to South Africa, going to Australia, will need Joe Root to score more runs. Harry Brook, an average of 43 this summer, 432 runs in 10 innings, the highest run scorer of the summer, average 53 against Pakistan. I gave him a 6, and maybe I could have given him a 7, but yeah, I put down a 6 for Brook. Again, I have Root and Brook in such high esteem that, like, Harry Brook seemed to score a century in every test match against Pakistan, so maybe that's why I've marked him down a little bit.
1: I do get you there, to be fair, but then is it fair to hold him in different regard to how you're rating others as well? Do you know what I mean? Because of the quality. Do you think that's fair?
0: Yeah, that's fair.
1: Fair enough. I give him an 8, me. I give him an 8, because when you look at his average and stuff, you can't relate.
0: He didn't score 100 this summer.
1: Yeah, but
0: I
1: feel as if he had some important innings as well. Do you know what I mean? Especially that last innings against Pakistan. Yeah, I know he threw his wicket away. But
0: did we see a clear change, though, with Harry Brook in terms of mindset of temperament against Pakistan? How important is that going to be for England moving forward?
1: Yeah, 100%, because when you look at Brook, talent-wise, he's probably he's the most talented batsman in the squad. Do you know what I mean? He is the most talented batsman in the squad. He's got every shot in the book. And I feel as if he comes off, England are in an absolutely unbelievable position. So I feel as if when he sort of might hold more value to his wicket, you can't really go wrong. So it's nice to see him sort of adjust well like that and not just throw his wicket away.
0: Dan Lawrence, 4 innings, 187 runs, an average of 46. He passed 50 on 2 occasions. I've given him an 8. I think he scored important runs lower down the order. And I, you know, the last time he played Test cricket, was when he opened against Sri Lanka, and he almost felt like he was sent out there with a hard into nothing in a position that he's not used to. He looked much more comfortable, lower down the order, got a slightly different technique, but he scored runs, passed 50 on a couple of occasions. I think he looked really, really solid.
1: I also give him an 8 out of 10 as well. I think, again, he looked really solid. I just echo everything that you said, to be fair. He had an opportunity and he's took it. Obviously, it would have been nice to see him convert them runs, but you still have to score them runs to convert in the first place. So I thought he performed well, and it was, again, good to see. And it's good to have like the lads scoring the runs like Lawrence and Coxey, to have them conversations of who can we leave, because ultimately that means lads performing well. Do you know what I mean? So
0: yeah, good headaches to have, aren't they? Also 350s, by the way, not two for Dan Lawrence. So maybe even better than I thought. Okay, then England's top six for South Africa. First test, what's it going to be?
1: England's top six. I think it should be obviously Duckett and Gay opening. Number three, I'd have Cox in. Then you've got Root in at four, Brook in at five, and then six, I would go with Bethel.
0: Exactly the same as me, yeah.
1: Yeah.
0: And I would have Smith at seven as well, keeping short. Yeah, I think that'd be the way to go. I know Dan Lawrence did well, but Jacob Bethel has to come in for somebody because we know he's such a good player. I think Emilio Gay has done enough to justify opening again and giving him a longer run. And then if it comes down to Cox and Lawrence, I just edge Cox over Lawrence. What will then be interesting, if it is Bethel for Lawrence, do England keep Cox at three and bring Bethel in at six? Because, of course, Bethel has played his test cricket at three. I just really like the look of Cox at three. I think he looks safe. I think he looked assured. Looks like he's got the temperament, the technique to get through the new ball. And I just wonder, would Jacob Bethel benefit from not having to come in one down? Would he look? Because again, he had to, when he came into the test, he didn't bat a three. He was batting higher than where he used to bat when he used to play for Warwickshire. Yeah. So I wonder whether he might enjoy, you know, batting lower down the order. And of course, I know that would mean at times he has to bat with the tail, possibly. But I think because he's such a good stroke player, and we know how good he is as a white ball player, if he does at times have to bat lower down the order, I think he'd be really, really good at that, because he's got all the shots in the world. He could play a little bit more aggressive. I wonder if we might see the best of Jacob Bethel batting a little bit lower down the order.
1: That, you've literally took the words right out of
0: my mouth.
1: I just think that batting at six might give him a bit more freedom. And as you say, people might say, oh, he's batting with the tail. But I think he's good enough. He's able to kick on more than Jordan Cox is, I believe. Do you know what I mean? So I feel as if him batting with the tail, it wouldn't really trouble him too much. And I think the tail would be happy to obviously bat around him as well.
0: Is he under a bit more pressure now, though, because of Lawrence and Cox coming in and scoring runs? Or do you think he's got enough credit in the bank?
1: Yeah, I think he's like England's star boy, and he's like the project that they've invested a lot into him. So I think he sort of will be safe. Obviously, Lawrence and Cox scoring runs will ask questions.
0: Jamie Smith
1: or rating? Oh yeah, going back to the rating.
0: We have to finish this off, sorry.
1: I'll give Jamie Smith I'll give him an 8 here. I did give him an 8, but I'm going to redact it and give him a 7 instead.
0: Okay.
1: I'm going to give him a 7.
0: Okay. I'd love to know what you're going to give Ollie Robinson, by the way, if some of these boys averaging 30 with their bat are getting 8s and 7s.
1: Yeah, no, to be fair, that probably was a bit silly. So I'm going to give Jamie Smith a 7. I think his keeping, obviously, against New Zealand, it wasn't the greatest, but it's come on a lot more. He kept well against Pakistan this series.
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0: It is How's That for a Pod. Faraz Noor and Sam Elod are with you. Faraz, the county championship is bubbling nicely. We've got two games left. Three teams are separated by 5 points. Somerset, Notts and Warwickshire enter the final two games with, all a great chance of winning it. None of the sides play each other. A little bit of a shame. But Somerset, remarkably, one of only three counties never to have been crowned champions. Between 2001 and 2019, they finished runners-up on 6 occasions. Nottinghamshire are looking to retain. All three sides won the week just gone. Warwickshire hammered Glamorgan by an innings and 257 runs. They bowled them out for 69 and 65, which is remarkable. Chris Wokes opening the bowling with Ethan Bamber, who I predicted, Anna Ryan Donald, didn't I, making a white ball debut, which he's going to do. Ethan Bamber for Warwickshire. Let's talk about Ollie Robinson being that kind of, you know, slower bowler, but gets plenty of movement. Ethan Bamber, watch out for him. Somerset beat Leicestershire and then Notts beat Hampshire. Ollie Stone, by the way, took 6 of 28 against Hampshire. He's taken 25 wickets in his last 4 games. So when we speak about fast bowlers going to South Africa, Ollie Stone, I think, will be in the mix for that. 2 games to go, 3 teams, 5 points. Please no rain. Let it not rain for the next 2 weeks. Because then it can rain all winter.
1: I don't know about that. Okay. Not all winter, bro.
0: You know the point I'm trying to make though for us. It's set up nicely, mate, isn't it?
1: Yeah, that's what you want in it towards the back end of the season as well. Because sometimes you can get like these nothing games and it's just a bit of a chore to watch. And even for the lads, it'll be a chore to play and stuff. You know what I mean? But when you've got 3 teams vying for position, mate, you can't complain.
0: Just
1: do what
0: you do and just don't play. Just rock up and watch on the side of the pitch. Just be like, yeah, we're not very good.
1: Just have lunch and have tea.
0: I can't be bothered to play today.
1: Just have lunch and have tea. Yeah. Not a bad day. You know what I mean? It's a spectator sport, bro.
0: It is a great spectator sport.
1: You know what I mean?
0: Who's your money on?
1: I reckon. I seen Wokesy talking earlier about how hard it is to win in that, and I just think that I fire in that. Go Warwickshire.
0: Yeah, Warwickshire.
1: Go Warwickshire.
0: For the romantic side of me, I'm going to go for Somerset.
1: Oh, yeah.
0: I mean, surely it's got to happen sooner rather than later. And what I love is players like Tom Abel, Lewis Gregory, Craig Overton, Jack Leach, are kind of players that have been with them throughout a lot of those kind of second place finishes and near misses. So I'm going to go Somerset. Hopefully Somerset can get over the line. In terms of the fixtures coming up this midweek, Somerset are playing, where are Somerset? They're at Yorkshire. All three teams away from home. Somerset at Yorkshire, Notts at Sussex, Warwickshire at Essex. In Div 2, Durham promoted with 2 games to go. I mean, probably one of the most convincing promotion charges I've seen in a long time. Am I good? If they can keep the majority of this team together, they'll have a great chance of winning it next year.
1: Yeah, that's what it is.
0: Are you proud of the boys?
1: Yeah, of course, mate. Always proud. But that's what you see when you look at the team. It's absolutely stacked in it. So it'll be good to see how they get on in Div 1 next year.
0: Yeah.
1: And again, if you're having like another competitive year as we're having this year, imagine that adding Durham to the fold as well. It's just class, you know what I mean, for the county championship as well. Like, it's just so good for the progression of it and things like that. So yeah,
0: and also, like, obviously they won, and I'm sure there was a, you know, I'm guessing there was a celebration involved. and we've seen nothing. No, you know, which is everyone's behaved themselves, which is good to see, right?
1: To be fair though, it might just be that the lads might not be getting as much attention as the England lot. Do you know what I mean? So they might be having the same celebrations.
0: I reckon Ben Stokes probably gets a bit of attention even if he's not playing.
1: Yeah, possibly that's right there. Yeah. To be fair, but he might be just. I know he likes a Mackey's order, doesn't he? So he might
0: be.
1: Who
0: doesn't love a Mackey's though, right?
1: He might be in Mackey's a bit.
0: I love a Mackey's, mate. Look, we're obviously happy that we're here, aren't we? You know, together, just me and you, the boys. Normally though, Georgie Heath is here and she's sat there and she's you know, keeping us all in check. She's currently in Barbados. On a beach. I don't actually know what she's doing.
1: Work as well.
0: Yeah, but what work?
1: Inverted commas.
0: What work is she doing on the beach in Barbados?
1: Nothing.
0: No.
1: She played one.
0: She's not working.
1: She was there for 4 days.
0: Yeah.
1: As part of work. And she played for 1 day, I swear.
0: Yeah, yeah.
1: Like, where's the work there?
0: No, that's what I'm saying. That's the point that I was
1: hardest working woman in cricket, by the way.
0: Apparently, yeah. By the way, ever since that's come on our screen, I thought she hasn't actually been that busy. Like, at the start of the summer, she was all over the place. And then she basically is just, like, catering with her mum and stuff.
1: It's like the opposite of manifestation, isn't it? It might be a bit of evil eye in that. You know what I mean? Thought she'd been a bit too busy. Give her a rest.
0: Well, come on then, Georgie. Make us really, really jealous. Here is Georgie Heath in beautiful Barbados.
17: Morning, team. No idea if this sound is any good, but there's still quite a lot of rum punch in my system, so that could be the problem. Checking in from Barbados, just finished playing the Beach Cricket Blaster yesterday. We did get knocked out in the quarterfinals, but one of the most ridiculous cricket tournaments I've ever played in. So 5 overs aside, 5 balls and over, obviously no shoes. You have these unreal bats that make a wonderful noise. Basically, if it hits the bat, it goes flying into the sea, 6. Even I hit 6s. So really, really good fun. Went off to the CPL last night, and an atmosphere like you've never seen, even though it was a dead rubber, and actually they only had to chase 100 to win. Ridiculous. So I'm going to go to the Eliminator game on Wednesday and I will drop some videos from there too, because you can just hang out in the party zone and there's people. I don't think health and safety is a thing. There's people, you turn around and someone is spitting fire just behind you and someone else is dressed for a carnival, and then there's people just handing out random beers and random rum punch. And you know what? That is how we should all be watching cricket. Caught up with what was going on with England-Pakistan as well. Good to see a bit of resistance from Pakistan after a while. So I guess a positive for them there. And also good to see Joe Root in the runs. I have absolutely nothing for Heath Ledger this week, other than I would like to play more beach cricket and I would like to have the weather of Barbados all the time. And what else do I have? Yeah, not a lot, basically. So I've got absolutely nothing to sledge on this week because, you know what, I can't be. You know what? Weather's a bit rubbish today and I have a day where I don't have to go and play cricket. I've got this and that's not cool. So that's what I'm sledging about this week. But basically, I have absolutely nothing because this has been the most ridiculously cool, fun weekend of my life. Rum punch. It's no joke. Be warned, kids. I think even the England team might struggle with this. Oh.
0: Looks good, doesn't it, mate?
1: Looks incredible. Honestly, I've never seen a beach like it.
0: I've been to Barbados twice before with TalkSport. And it's like, you know, when if people tell you that the beaches are nice and it's a great place to be, et cetera, et cetera, et cetera. Like it's 100 times better than you could even imagine in your head. It's basically just like beaches and then a couple of cricket grounds.
1: What? No.
0: That's basically it. That's my memory of Barbados. A beach everywhere and then the Kensington Oval.
1: You've just said the beaches, it's basically like beaches. What kind of description is that?
0: What do you mean? No, I'm saying all of Barbados, everywhere you go in Barbados, you're just surrounded by a lovely beach, mate.
1: What, everywhere?
0: Yeah, I mean, I'm slightly exaggerating to try and prove a point, but you take the
1: fancy,
0: point.
1: Do you fancy taking me, like?
0: Not really. I feel like I enjoy being here with you for a couple of hours on a Monday afternoon. I reckon if I had to like be with you for 10 days in Barbados, I reckon it might be like, I'm looking forward to going home now.
1: Really, bro?
0: I don't know. What do you think? Do you feel the same about me?
1: No, I think we'd get on quite well away. Do you know what I mean? I feel as if like, when you start getting the Mackey's orders in though on Uber Eats and that, if they have Uber Eats in Barbados, then...
0: I don't think they do, bro.
1: No, don't they? Then we'll get on fine.
0: Mate, we won't be eating Mackey's in Barbados.
1: Oh, we'll be eating like proper fish.
0: Mate, we'll
1: that.
0: Be on the TalkSport expenses, mate. So we'll be eating the top restaurants and then fish. Try and put it through and hope for the best. Do you know
1: like
0: what I mean?
1: Fish?
0: Yeah, I love fish, bro.
1: Yeah, we'll have fresh fish in there.
0: I have to stop saying the word bro, by the way. It's not me. And I say bro when I'm with you because you say bro.
1: Well, every time I say bro,
0: it doesn't. You are, but I'm like 30.
1: Brother.
0: Yeah.
1: Yes,
0: brother. Also, what I find hilarious about all of this is she's literally in Barbados doing cricket stuff. And okay, she sent us that video. But like, like you could have like, apparently she's doing an interview with Carlos Brathwaite.
1: Remember
0: but,
1: the name?
0: Yeah, him. I know. Those sixes against Ben Stokes. But I believe it when I see it. Who was it the other? She kept like, DJ Bravo.
1: DJ Bravo. Like, and she's just doing this all week.
0: No, she kept saying, I'm really good mates with him.
1: Yeah,
0: well,
1: I think...
0: where is he?
1: Well,
0: where's DJ Bravo?
1: He might be being a bit selfish and just keeping him himself. Do you know what I mean? He might be like...
0: And do what with it?
1: Dancing lessons. DJ, DJ, DJ. For the audio listens, I'm moving my arms back and forth as DJ Bravo would. DJ, DJ.
0: Mate, I'll be honest with you. That was possibly the worst moment you've had on this podcast.
1: Mate, that's
0: that was just pathetic.
1: That's what he does.
0: You know, well, he does with a little bit more rhythm and swag, doesn't
1: yeah,
0: he?
1: Yeah, but I can't get up because then the mic won't capture the DJ. Do you know what I mean?
0: They maneuver the mic so they can capture the DJ.
1: No, that's too much effort, that. Do you know what I mean? That's probably...
0: Right, I'll do the DJ while you do the...
1: Oh, movie. Yes, okay? Boy. Yeah.
0: All right, here we go. DJ, DJ, yeah. DJ. Please, can someone...
18: Where's the dollar?
0: Oh.
18: Yes, boy. God, you stop the DJ? Can't do it with no audio, mate.
0: Sit down.
18: Will you play that?
0: Just sit down. No, please sit down. Stop doing that. Can we please... Oh, sorry, did the camera capture that? Do you want to do that one more time?
18: Yeah, get a big send
0: off. One more time. Yeah. Yes, it missed it again. I think, did it miss it again?
18: No, it didn't.
0: No. Oh, this is quite a fun game. Do one more and I've got to guess who it is.
1: One more. All
18: right, okay. It'll be quite easy though.
0: Well, go on. Is that Sheldon Cottrell?
18: Yeah.
0: I feel like that need... can we please get... Faraz doing the DJ thing, gift up, ace that please, and put all over social media channels.
1: Yeah, I'll support that, mate, 100%. I'll get it all over myself and that, do you know what I mean?
0: Good one to end on. What are you up to this week?
1: This week, I am night five, bro. Night five, do you know what I mean? You see me on my meeting earlier, grafting hard.
0: Yeah, you didn't say a word, mate.
1: Working, I did.
0: You just sat
1: not.
0: There.
1: Yeah. Yeah, I know. I was just, you know what? Because I was digesting all the information.
0: I don't think anything gets digested up there for you, does it, bro?
1: Oh, bro, that's harsh.
0: I don't know, man.
1: That's harsh.
0: That's not a negative thing because you're just like a laid-back, carefree kind of guy. I think you just
1: call me dumb.
0: I didn't call you dumb. I just said you choose to not consume information.
1: No, I choose to consume information that's worth consuming. Do you know what
0: like
1: I mean?
0: Like what?
1: Like
0: Misfits boxing.
1: Nah, true. Crikey. That was funny. That though, to be fair, that actually was really funny. Do you know what I mean? So it was good crack. But you know,
0: okay, cool. Right, good stuff. Enjoy the boxing, Faraz. Thank you very much for joining us. Thank you very much for joining us. I mean, I've said that like you're a special guest that's come in.
1: I know,
0: you're
1: yeah.
0: always here.
1: I know, bro.
0: Thank you for joining me. And Georgie Heath, you've been missed. Enjoy Barbados. Get an interview for us. Get some content. Enjoy yourself. And make sure you put on the suntan lotion, right?
1: Yeah, yeah.
0: Like, look after yourself, Georgie. Be safe, please. Be safe.
1: Or even if you're not going to get us an interview or anything, just send us a video of doing DJ.
0: Yeah.
1: DJ, DJ.
0: Okay, I think we should stop now. Thank you everyone for watching, listening, especially those that watch. If you watched, you would have seen some of the worst dancing of all time. This has been How's That For A Pod with Sam Ellard and Faraz Noor on TalkSport, and we will be back same time next week.
1: Yes, sir.
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9: Yeah, this is My Sporting Life here on TalkSport with me, Danny Kelly, where tonight I'm joined by a cricketer who during his career earned a reputation as an attacking batsman capable of demolishing any bowling attack in the world. My guest was born in South Africa of English parents and made his mark in the early part of his career with Western Province before coming to the attention of English cricket fans when he joined Northamptonshire in 1978. During 18 seasons with the county, he won the Benson Hedges Cup, captained the side to the NatWest Trophy in 1992 and came close to leading them to their first ever county championship title in his final year in 1995. At international level, he spent a decade playing for England from 1982 to 1992, scoring 14 centuries in 79 test appearances, as well as playing over 100 one-day internationals for his country. He played in both the 1987 and 1992 Cricket World Cup finals and is perhaps best remembered for a sensational final over against Australia in the World Series Cup in 1987 when he hit 18 off five balls to guide England to a famous victory over the old enemy. On tonight's More Sporting Life, I'm joined by the former England batting legend, Alan Lamb. Alan, welcome to My Sporting Life here on TalkSport. Ashes coming up. We're going to talk a lot about Australia in the next 2 hours. Ashes coming up. England's chance of success, you think?
10: Well, I'm going to have to be like Glenn McGrath and say 5-0. Probably not 5-0 because of, you know, we never know with the weather. But I think it's. I can't see Australia getting a win. So I'd probably say 3-0.
9: Fantastic. Well, good. That level of optimism, I'm looking forward to that. Thank you very much indeed. And over the next 2 hours, we'll be chatting in detail about your life and your times in cricket, a career that saw you spend 18 seasons, as I said, with Northamptonshire, where you still live, and where you won the NatWest Trophy in 1992, a year when these sounds were making the headlines.
11: This is a great evening, a great night for the Conservative Party. For John Major.
12: If you were a president, you'd be Abraham Lincoln.
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14: We're not worthy! We're not worthy!
13: Wayne's World.
16: There are no words that can describe this scene. The sky aglow above Windsor tonight as 1,000 years of history takes flame.
34: For the winner by unanimous decision and new heavyweight champion of the world, Riddick, Big Daddy Ball!
35: Hey, young dudes, I don't know whether they shoot you or adopt you.
36: It's not much of a choice, is it, sir?
37: Al Pacino. Chris O'Donnell. Scent of a Woman.
38: Field 2, which is the last corner but one. They're breaking ranks. The Union Jacks are waving, and Nigel Mansell wins the 1992 British Grand Prix in terrific style.
9: Yeah, music there from The Prodigy, Nirvana and Carter, the Unstoppable Sex Machine. Nigel Mansell wins the Formula One World Championship. Wayne's World and Scent of a Woman are box office hits. John Major and the Conservatives win the general election. Gladiators makes its TV television debut. Windsor Castle is severely damaged by a fire. And Riddick Bowe defeats Evander Holyfield to become the undisputed heavyweight champion of the world. All from the year when you won the NatWest Trophy with Northamptonshire 1992. So let's get down to business. Alan Joseph Lamb, born the 20th of June 1954 in a place near in Cape Province, South Africa, that I cannot possibly begin to pronounce. What's that called?
10: Well, it's called Langebaanweg. I think a lot of people have struggled with it, so I've now decided that I was born in Cape Town.
9: No, Langebaanweg is fantastic. What was life like growing up there?
10: Well, I sort of left when I was around about 4 or 5. We headed to Cape Town. But my dad was in the Air Force.
9: He was a pilot.
10: He was a fighter pilot. Yeah,
9: wow.
10: Fighter pilot. And then became an instructor.
9: Did you live on an Air Force base or something like that?
10: Yeah, we lived in the Air Force base. It was really also because my dad played a lot of sport and that type of stuff. And I used to, when they used to play in the country, then I used to go along as a youngster, watch them play cricket.
9: Your parents were English?
10: Yes, they were. Yeah, yep. My dad came out. His father was an Irishman.
9: Hang on, I'm putting you on my list of people I can claim to be Irish. And now the cricket team's improving every day.
10: And he went up to set a building company out there, as one of the Irish do.
9: Yeah.
10: And then Dad went out, I think he sort of did his schooling, his latter schooling there.
9: This is Mickey.
10: Yeah. And then my mum, her father got, he got sent over. He was in the RAF. And so that's where they met. So one was born in Wimbledon, one was born in Wembley, and they met in South Africa. So there we are.
9: Maybe you're always destined to play for England then, regardless of the politics of South Africa.
10: It looks like it.
9: Yeah. And you got 4 brothers and sisters?
10: Yep, I got 4 brothers and sisters.
9: Or 3. Is that, you're 1 of 4.
10: Yeah, 1 of 4. Yeah. My sister married Tony Bucknell, who captained England rugby, played for Richmond and England, and she lives here, still in London. My brother still lives in Cape Town. I've got a sister in Johannesburg.
9: And do you, as you say, apart from the slight oddity of growing up in Air Force bases and around the military, there was an awful lot of sports as you went through, because your father was a very talented sportsman, as you went through your education at Pineland Prep. I've got the names here. Winburg Boys High School, where the headmaster, I don't believe, was Mr. Blackbeard.
10: Yes, and he was a very strict headmaster. So, yeah, when we came through, another one you won't be able to pronounce is my father became in charge of Oosterplaat, which is another air base in Cape Town. And we went to started off at Pinelands, and then I went on to Wynberg. And yes, Mr. Blackbeard was a ferocious headmaster.
9: What was it? I mean, what was the effect of you as a young person growing up in apartheid, Alan?
10: Well, we knew nothing about it, really. I mean, you know, I think it was, we were talking about the other day, I think South Africa was really a military ruling in a sense, because, you know, when we grew up at school, we were told, you know, they were sort of could be terrorists, that we mustn't mix with them, that type of thing. So, but to me, it was very strange, because in the latter part of my career, when I got a job in that, you know, we worked with them, everything. But it was probably then, because playing sport, we were trying to break the barriers, you know, when I was sort of 16, 15, you know, we were still trying to break the barriers then. So, you know, I realized what was going on sort of the latter part of my career. But I think everyone, that was it, really. But, you know, if you read Nelson's book, all he wanted to do, just have equal rights so we could all go to school together. I mean, very, very easy. So it just shows you.
9: I only asked the question because it's had such a profound effect on you, because, of course, South Africa is banned from international cricket because of the apartheid regime, and it means that, you know, you have to make certain choices after you've broken into the Western Province team as a teenager. But your cricket career is actually interrupted. You're right to say that South Africa was, you know, you can't keep a thing like apartheid in place unless it's a military dictatorship. And of course, you still have national service. You went away and did national service.
10: Oh yeah, I had to do national service, and it was 12 months. I got sent up to Pretoria to the gymnasium, Air Force Gymnasium. I was lucky I played a bit of sport. I did hardly any of my training to start with. But in those days, it was 12 months, and then you had to do your camps. So you would come back for the next 4 or 5 years still doing your camps. And they brought out that year, if you stayed on in the Air Force, if you did 18 months, you were totally finished. You handed everything back. And I said, I'm doing this.
9: Yeah, get it out of the way.
10: Get it out the way, do it. And I spent 18 months. And we ended up going down, transferred from Pretoria down to Cape Town and then up to George, which is on the Garden Route. Beautiful. But there was nothing there in those days. And we had to build the airport, you know, with the servicemen and everything like that. So that's where I spent nearly a year in George.
9: And did that interrupt your cricket career?
10: Yeah, I just played local cricket for George, Western Province. They had Southwestern Districts. I played in the South African Districts Cricket Week, which they had. So that disrupted, and I was both playing rugby. I played for Southwestern Districts. We played against the French. We lost 110-3.
9: You weren't a second row forward, Alan.
10: No, I wasn't. I only came on the second half, but I played fly off.
9: Okay, well, listen, thank you for telling us about that. Next, we'll be discussing your early career playing for the Western Province and your decision to move to England quite early in your life and play for Northamptonshire. Because you're listening to My Sporting Life here on TalkSport. My guest this evening is the former England and Northamptonshire batsman, Alan Lamb.
0: Straight talking and straight to the point.
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9: Yeah, this is My Sporting Life on Talk Sport. Tonight's guest, as you've been hearing, is Alan Lamb. Alan, as a young cricketer in South Africa, was it always your intention to go and play for England? I mean, it's a very well-trodden route now, but less so then. And, of course, South Africa was completely closed off from international sport.
10: I didn't think so. When I was at school, I used to follow all Mike Proctor, Clive Rice, all those guys.
9: Great South African players,
10: yeah. And Barry Richards, all those guys. So I used to watch their progress at county cricket. And throughout my schooling career, we got coached by county pros, you know, Alan Bateman, David Steele, George Sharp, Tom Reddick. It was always I had this thing about going to play county cricket, but it was never my intention young to go and play for England because, you know, we always had a hope that South Africa would come back.
9: So you come over here to play for Northamptonshire in 1978, but that wasn't your first attempt, I don't think, to actually come and play in this country. Is that right?
10: No, in 77, Eddie Barlow was playing for Derbyshire, and he had set
9: great up... Great player in spectacles.
10: Yeah. He set up a program to bring two guys over to Derbyshire and just get the roots of playing county cricket. It was part of the structure at Western Province where, you know, we were the up-and-coming guys. So there were three of us, but only two could go. That was Garth LaRue and Peter Kirsten. And he said, if you could get a sponsor to pay for your ticket, you can come. So my uncle paid, who's no longer alive, but he paid for it. So Garth LaRue, Peter Kirsten, myself both came over. And we played for Derbyshire seconds. We practiced with Derbyshire. And then they let other counties know that we were available to play in their second teams. I played for a club side in Yorkshire, in the Bradford, called Holmfirth. So on a Saturday, we used to
9: play. Beautiful part of the world.
10: Yeah, we used to play there. And they were postage stamp. A miss hit went for six. And then, you know, if you got to a 50, there would be a collection. If you got to 150, they'd all go out the gates.
9: Oh, they'd make you mad, then.
10: Oh,
9: yeah.
10: They wouldn't. they were very unhappy. But we did well with them, you know. So,
9: Having had the disappointment of 77, I mean, you come back over here and join Northamptonshire in 78. Why Northamptonshire? Or was they were the ones who offered you the
10: Well, in deal? 77, over Christmas of 77, there was a guy called Roy Barker who was on the Northampton board, and he came over. What had happened was Northampton offered a contract to Peter Kirsten, who didn't accept it, and he went to Derbyshire. And so Christmas period, Roy Barker flew over because of Barker Shoes and all that. He was doing business, and they went to Tom Reddick, and Tom Reddick called me up and said, you know, the Northampton guys would like to see you. And they offered me a 3-year contract. So I was in a bit of a turmoil. I was working at that stage. So I had to go along to, my boss, Butch Watson-Smith, and ask him, you know, what should I do? And, you know, they said, listen, you must don't miss the opportunity. Go.
9: So you signed for an English county. And despite having English parents, how difficult was the transition to England as a country and to English cricket?
10: I never knew just coming over. It was a new thing for me. I arrived, I was put up in digs, arrived at the ground. You know, you've got to also realise that
9: I was just going to say, at least you speak English. I mean, Alan Donald arrived, for instance, with not a word of English. You know, he spoke only Afrikaans.
10: I think a little bit of, he could speak a bit
9: of. Well, he makes out he didn't have a single word.
10: Yeah. But so when I got here, it was also quite hard because I'd replaced Mushtaq Mohammed and Bishan Bedi, two great players, because of the Packer series. You remember they banned the Packer players?
9: Sure.
10: That was the gap, really. So,
9: sorry, when you say you replaced Bishan Bedi, we're talking about one of the great spinners of all time here.
10: Well, the two overseas... Well, they had three overseas players. There was Safraz, Bishan Bedi, and Mushtaq. So basically, I was replacing Mushtaq. Because you only allowed two, not three overseas players. So there was Safraz And then I came. So I was under quite a lot of pressure. I had some big boots to fill.
9: Absolutely. Were you aware at the time, I mean, it's probably hard to think back now, that the rule then, I'm not sure what it is now, but the rule then was you had to be resident in this country for four continuous years in order to play Test cricket for England. Is it, did that come into your mind very quickly? Did you decide you were moving to this country permanently?
10: That the decision was made when I arrived, because we had a meeting. You know, I saw, because we had tried to change the game through 75, 74, 76, 77. We tried to change the game, and we had these strikes, you know, with the government to say, you know, that the black players and the coloured guys should be playing with us. So I knew there was no future then.
9: I mean, just for our listeners, I think people would forget this, that, you know, of course, apartheid was overthrown partly by pressure from without, you know, boycotts and all the rest of it. But within the country, there were lots of people trying to make those kind of progressive changes, and including, as you quite rightly say, the cricket players and the cricket authorities who were desperate to say to the government, this is ludicrous.
10: Yeah. Well, it was the sportsmen. You've got to remember, all sport was banned. Business was banned. So everything. I mean, we were an isolated country. And so, you know, it wasn't very hard for me to make that decision. I was lucky because both my parents were English. And, you know, I could get a passport straight away as soon as I arrived in the country. So I made that decision that I'm going to spend 4 years trying to qualify to play for England. Then it was also difficult because all those rebel tours started, and South Africa kept asking me to come back and play for them against the rebel tours. And I was going to say, you must be stupid, you know. I've spent 2-3 years qualifying. I mean, now I'm going to go back and play for South Africa. You must be mad. So
9: let me ask you a question, Alan. Sorry, I'm jumping around here, but having played 79 tests for England, over 100, I think nearly 120 one-day internationals, and becoming a part of the furniture of the history of English cricket, you're a human being, though. Do you wish things had been different? Do you wish you could have played for South Africa, the country you're actually born in?
10: Yeah, I've always said that. You know, if South Africa, if I had the opportunity to play for South Africa, of course I would have played for South Africa. I think it's quite right you play for the country of your birth. You know, I've had lots of sort of discussions about people playing for other countries. I mean, I think the situation with Kepler Wessels playing for Australia, I mean, that was all set up because, you know, Paki married an Australian and it was rushed through. But for him to come back and then play for South Africa, I thought that was totally wrong.
9: What about Kevin Pearson, who turned his back on South Africa to play for England?
10: Yeah, I think, you know, Kevin hadn't really made it. He said he hadn't been getting the opportunity. He probably hadn't been scoring the runs or doing what he should have done. And they offered him a position to come over. You know, that's their decisions. I think I would have, if I had the opportunity and I thought I was good enough, I would have stayed for the country of the birth.
9: Okay. Your early days at Northampton are very successful. You scored nearly 1,700 runs in 1979, reached the final of the Gillette Cup. And your first major honour, I guess, is 1980 when you win the B&H. What do you remember about that final?
10: Well, I think it was against Essex. Yes. Yeah, I remember that.
9: Well, I'll help you. You made 72 runs and virtually won the game.
10: Oh, did I?
9: Yeah.
10: I remember.
9: I think there's quite a lot of one-day games, Alan, where you made 72 and won the game. So I forgive you if you can't remember every single one of them.
10: But no, Essex had a very good side. And I think we did well. We had Richard Williams, who bowled very well in that game, that off-spinner. And I think we managed to get Gucci and Kenny McKeown, who the mainstays, out. So that also helped.
9: So 81, 82, what do you remember about your you know, as you develop into a fully fledged county cricket player, you're established on the scene. How quickly can you think about, once you've had your residency, the 4 years, were you thinking, I'll get straight into the England team, or was it not quite as simple as that?
10: No, not, but I want to just stop you, because
9: sure.
10: in 1978, there was a guy called Wayne Daniel who played for Middlesex, who wasn't the slowest one out.
9: He was a brute of a man, a West Indian fast bowler. Wonderful, actually.
10: Yeah, and I've only broken my finger once, and that's 78.
9: Which one? Show me.
10: His finger.
9: Oh,
10: yeah.
9: You still got it then, so that's good.
10: So I missed quite a bit of that season, and I don't think I got 1,000 runs in that first part of my season.
9: No.
10: Because of the thank you to Wayne Daniel. But no, I mean, I just played, you know, looking to score as many runs I can do. I have success for Northampton, and if the chance came in 82, you know, then we're there. What? A lot of people say that the reason I got in because of all the players that were banned, the rebels and that, but I think maybe I probably, with the amount of runs I got, I they may have still picked me. I'm not too sure.
9: Okay, well, that in June of 1982, as you quite rightly point out, you do make your debut for England against India at both one day and international level, test level. And we'll be discussing that next, right here on TalkSport.
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9: Yeah, this is My Sporting Life here on TalkSport with me, Danny Kelly. And tonight's guest is the former England batsman, Alan Lamb. Alan, you're one of these people who had a one-day career. Your style of batting helped you. You could do one day and test cricket equally well. And in the summer of 1982, you make your debut for England in both forms of the game. I think the one-day games preceded the test matches. What do you remember? You made your one-day international in June against India at Leeds. You remember anything about that? I'll help you. England won, and you made 35, not out of 50, so a pretty good start.
10: Oh, right, because they had the Lancashire all-rounder playing. Can't think of his name. Barry Wood.
9: Yeah.
10: He played. But I must say, before I went up there, Brian Davison, who played for Leicester, we were playing Leicester just before those one days before I got, you know, when I got picked, it was all announced then. Mm-hmm. I'll never forget, he came to me and he said, you know what, Lammy, don't change your game. Play the way you see it, really. Because one thing I forgot to tell you is Northampton really picked me as a one-day player, really, because they felt that looking, you know, I would be better off in England as a one-day player, but we proved them wrong too.
9: Absolutely. Was there any hostility when you started playing for England because you'd come from a non-English background?
10: Not too much. You get the odd bit, but I think probably the country that really was Australia. I mean, Australia, you know, were very, very harsh. I mean, the people in Australia, they sort of tended to bring back, you know, you're South African, you're racist, what are you doing? And you know, I get back to your country. New Zealand too. I never had a problem in India, Pakistan, West Indies.
9: No, okay. Well, we'll come on to all of that. And so then you make your test debut in the series against India. First test, I presume you remember it. So the first test was at Lord's.
10: Yes, yes, I do. Very nervous. I've got to say, walking out at Lord's, and we're playing against the great man Kapil Dev. And he got me out, I think. So I can remember that. And we won the test match, which was great.
9: What about the England team you found yourself coming into? Can you remember? I mean, obviously, there were some of the great figures of post-war English cricket. Botham was in the team. David Gower was in the team.
10: Oh, no, couldn't. You know, there were some great Gower, Botham, Willis, Dilley. You know, they had some great players there. And, you know, it was... I didn't really fit in straight away. I always felt that, you know, I was a bit of an intruder, you know. So it took me quite a while, really, till the Australian tour to Australia in 82, 83, is where I went along to Bob Willis and said, and to Ian and them, and said, you know, guys, you know, I've got to tell you that I'm totally committed to the cause of playing for England, and I just want to let you know that. And they said, don't worry, you're one of us. And that really made a huge difference.
9: I mean, we're still in the period.

0: test matches.
1: Oh, it was ludicrous.
0: And you were gone, really.
1: Well, you might get two bad umpiring decisions and you're out of the team.
0: So there was no continuity, really. But I was lucky. I just hung in and, you know, if I had two bad innings, I may become good the next one. So hung in.
1: Well, as you say, you're in those test debut at Lords, then played in the second test at Old Trafford, and it's the third test at the Oval here in London, where you scored your first test century. I'll remind you, in the first innings, you made 107. Now, what did that feel like?
0: Well, you always remember the first 100 you ever got. It wasn't against the graces of attacks, if you think about it. I mean, India, Kapil Dev, they didn't really have anything major. They had Dilip Doshi, the off-spinner. But it was a real flat wicket. England won the toss, and I never forget, Ian, I was going really well, and Ian Botham came into bat, and he took three. It went down to mid-wicket. I can still see it, and was absolute, and he sent me back. I'm sorry. And anyway, I got run out, and I walked
1: run out by both on 107.
0: Yeah, and he had just come in, and he said, "Don't worry, I'll get that 200." Well, he did, and I was mightily pissed off with him.
1: Yeah, you would be. You went on to get your first one-day international 100 against Pakistan, which, as you say, then takes you up. You played against Pakistan in the test. You didn't do particularly well. I'm looking at your scores here against Pakistan, but you might want to put your fingers in your ears. 6-5, 33, 0, 0 and 4. And yet the much maligned selectors stuck with you, and you go to the Ashes tour of Australia in 82-83, as you said, committed to the cause. How did you approach the games against Australia? Because, of course, for English people, it's not a question. It is the most important series. It was then, it always has been, and always will be. Did you have that feeling of enmity towards the Australians?
0: No, but just going back to the Packer, I mean, I was probably lucky to be picked because...
1: I'm not getting your scores here. I think you're right.
0: I had probably one or two unlucky, decisions, but that's part of cricket. But if you were picking someone to the tour, but I think the reason they probably picked me is probably my background of playing on firm wickets and that type of stuff, and the wickets were... and probably that's the reason. So, I was very lucky to be selected, probably to go on that tour. But it was great for me.
1: What do you remember about the tour itself?
0: Well, I do remember we should have drawn the series. That is one I can always remember because I never forget in those days, Australia, there were no neutral umpires. So we were playing against 13 Australians because the two umpires were Australia. And there was a guy called, I think, Mel Thompson from Queensland. And we ran John Dyson out. The picture in the Sydney Herald the following day, there was no batsman and the wickets were knocked out the ground. And I went the following day to Mel Thompson, whatever his name. I said, "Look here, look what you've done. You're going to cost us the game." He said, "Oh, no, you'd already gone through." I said, absolute nonsense to that.
1: Not in those words.
0: And he went and got 170, and that changed it. So we should have drawn that series. But, I mean, my big thing was I was playing against some heroes, Marsh, Lilly, Thompson, the Chapel, Greg Chapel. I mean, they had a major side. And, I remember Alan Border was the only one I knew because I played against him in 1977 with the Robins. So I had known, I'd met Alan before. So that was the only thing the only person I knew. I knew Tony Gregg from his days when he was in England. So he was a commentator then. But it was tough. And
1: I mean, I will say this, though. Of course, it was tough, but you did win the third test in Melbourne, a very famous test by 3 runs, very close test, which means that you had won a match against Australia. And we're going to hear later on in the show, you were a member of 2 victorious series teams against Australia. You want to count yourself very, very lucky. People have sat in that chair. Darren Goff, Alex Stewart. They played over 200 tests between them. Never won a single match against Australia. I mean, incredible.
0: Yeah, I mean,
1: things sometimes change, but,
0: Yeah, of course. But, I think the big thing in those days, you got to know the opposition too, because

0: What we used to do is the fielding side, the batting side, would go into the fielding side's dressing room and we'd have a drink. And you know, there I was. I never forget, I got a nick against Dennis Lilly, and we played it the Australian style. So you wait for the umpire to give you out, and he didn't give me out, and the Aussies were furious with me. Anyway, when I went into the dressing room afterwards, and I don't know, I think I got 40 or 50 in that the first innings, I can't remember. And Bruce Yardley got me out, and I was nearly frogged off the field by Rodney Marsh. Anyway, you know, being a sort of lad, not knowing too many of the players, we go in for the first time, like BB said, we all have to. This is, and it was done like that in South Africa, so I was quite used to that. So we went in, and Lillian Thompson was sitting there. Said, "Hey, you come sit here," and I sat in between them, and they said, "Did you nick that?" I said, "Just a faint one, boys." And they were absolutely, they knew it, you know. Anyway, they said, "Yeah, yeah." And they had a couple of cans of beer in an esky, and they'd get a load of seafood in, and we'd tuck in, and we'd sit there for, you know, till 8, 9 o'clock, wow, talking about cricket. So, you know, a lot of things, you got to know the players. But, you know, once you were on the park, there was no love lost. You know, they were there to kill you, get you out, whatever.
1: Well, listen, that England team, of course, went on to lose the 1983 Cricket World Cup final. 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
19: Go! Always believe in your soul. You got the power to know you're in.
1: Yeah, you're listening to My Sporting Life on Talk Sport with me, Danny Kelly, and more importantly, my guest tonight, who is Alan Lamb. Alan, we spoke a little earlier about your first Ashes series down under in 82-83, where Australia won 2-1. In 1985, the Aussies were the tourist here in England, and you turned it round. I mean, we're getting used to beating Australia nowadays, but it wasn't quite such a common thing in those days. But England won the series 3-1 here in 1985. What do you remember about that series?
0: I think Alan Border was in charge, we knew quite a few of the players that had come over, and England, we probably, people say it wasn't a great Australian side, but I got to say that I think we did play exceptionally well in that series, and under the we had David Gower who had also a very good series, I think that was the series. After that, he lost the captaincy to Mike Gatting.
1: Yeah.
0: But we can go on to that later. But it was great, winning the Ashes against Australia, especially in England.
1: The problem here is that we were doing so well against Australia, but we're going to talk again about when we went with Mike Gatting for that famous series in 87 and winning in Australia. And in between, we have the problem of the West Indies, don't we? Well, come on to your own batting against them, because in between, England lose 5-0. Were they still at that stage in the mid-80s? Were they still, obviously, from mid-70s, they dominated the game. They were still far and away the best team in the world, the West Indies.
0: Oh, yeah, I think, we had Les Taylor and Richard Ellison playing, and they did really well. They bowled Australia out at the Oval when we won. So all of a sudden, Richard Ellison, Les Taylor, good swing bowlers went out to the way. Now we know that the ball doesn't swing.
1: With no disrespect to either of good technicians.
0: They were very
1: pop guns when you get out there.
0: They were very good cricketers. I mean, they were good bowlers, but I mean, West Indies conditions a little bit different. And I think that was the tour when the Rebels came back. And so Gucci was available. John Embry came back. I think Mike Gatting came back. So we had quite a few players that were playing. Peter Willey played. So, we had fairly sort of strong side. And I never forget the West Indies ball. We were not allowed to go and practice at the grounds or at the major places because of, the West Indies were still upset that we had picked the players that had been to South Africa. So there was quite a lot of animosity.
1: Right.
0: And I think the West Indians players weren't really happy with England selecting these players. So they took no prisoners, and they meant, they came after us straight away.
1: Well, I'm going to come back later on in the show to your own record against the West Indies, because when the dust has all died down and we can look backwards at it, you're one of the handful of people who seems to have been able to deal with their pace attack. We'll come back to that. But it means that coming into the Ashes series in the winter of 86-87, down under, and as we know, England recently won down there, and it was the first time since this series, both the sides came in at a very low ebb. You'd had that 5-0 blackwash in the West Indies. Then lost to India and New Zealand in the run-in. They themselves, Australia, had lost series against New Zealand and drawn against India. So both sides were pretty low at the time, and yet it turned out to be a wonderful series. And maybe my mind is biased because it was a wonderful series because I remember England winning.
0: Well, yeah, it didn't start off so well for us because I think we lost the first three warm-up games, and I think we were headlined as the worst cricket team ever to leave the British shores. Can't bat, can't bowl, can't field.
1: A famous Australian journalist, the headline on the paper was can't bat, can't bowl, can't field.
0: It wasn't famous
1: was
0: Australian.
1: It was
0: Johnson.
1: Brian Johnson?
0: The writer for The Independent.
1: Oh, right, okay. Martin Johnson.
0: Martin Johnson, yeah.
1: Can't bat, can't bowl, can't field.
0: Yeah, he was right because we couldn't do anything right. I think maybe the social activities had sort of taken our mind off the game because we had the America's Cup on that year, if you remember, and they were based in Perth, and I think we all got invited out during the game against Western Australia to go and have a party with these guys. So probably a lot of us weren't really up for it. And we lost fairly easily to Western Australia. And I've got to say that we got a few Western Australian guys picked in the Australian side. So came then the test match.
1: I must stop you there. Look, you're in a team with Ian Botham, whose appetites are legendary. David Gower, he's never too far away from a glass of champagne. How social, shall we say, was the England team at this time?
0: You had characters like Botham and Gower. So I think Gower had lost the captaincy. So you've got to remember there was a real problem because Gower was really upset in losing the captaincy after beating Australia. And then Mike Gashing taking over, John Enbury became vice-captain. Now, none of those had toured Australia. So, you know, I did say to Mike, you know, you've got to try get David involved here. Otherwise, you know, we're not going to get the best out of him. And credit to Gashing and Enbury. They formed a committee, which was myself, Botham, Dilley, and Edmonds, and Gower. So they brought us in, and we had a sat and said how things should be, and how the practice. You see, what happened was Ian could have been, if you had him at a practice, he could mess up a practice very quickly. So what they did, they made one rule, which was good for Ian Botham. He came, he bowled, he had a net, he did his fielding, and we sent him off. Because if he hung around there, it'd be an absolute
1: disruptive
0: nightmare.
1: Yeah.
0: David Gower, again, wasn't one to run around, you know, Melbourne 20 times. I mean, he believed running between the wickets or hitting fours,
1: was enough exercise, yeah.
0: So they did make sort of some exceptions, and I think that helped, and it gelled the side together.
1: And all the people you mentioned and yourself played pretty well. But for me, the memory of that series and England's amazing victory over Australia down there was, and I feel very sad for him now because now he's kind of he's Stuart Broad's dad, really, isn't he? But for that series, Chris Broad, I think he opened for England. He just scored run after run after run, century after century after century.
0: Yeah, you know, we didn't have any openers. Really, I mean, Chris wasn't really picked as a, and they put Bill Athey and Chris Broad in as the openers. And as you say, Chris had a magnificent series. They kept bowling on his legs, and you know, he just was like, you know, taking candy from kids. I mean, he had a magnificent series.
1: He scored a century, I think, in the second, the third, and the fourth test.
0: Yeah,
1: I mean, away from home in any circumstances, that takes some doing.
0: Oh, no, that was fantastic.
1: Yeah, and now he's just Stuart Broad's dad. I'm rushing through this because I want to get on to something else, if I may. The fifth test, of course, Australia won the fifth test. As seems to be always the rule between England and Australia, is that whoever had won the series, they went out on the pop for a couple of weeks and let the other team win the last test. Because after that, the West Indies were taken over to England, to Australia, and the three of you played it was called the Benson Hedges World Series Cup, and it was a three-cornered tournament. And a lot of people will say this was the defining memory of you as a player because you were an explosive batsman, Alan. You know, you put your foot to the ball. And I see Chris Gayle doing it now, but he's a giant man. You're a much more compact human being, but the timing was quite extraordinary. And so in the fourth match of that series, Australia were beating England at the SCG. You must remember this. England needed 17 off the final over. The tall, very willowy bowler, Bruce Reid, was coming in. And you, Alan Lamb... in case you don't remember the sequence, 2-4-6-2-4 to win the game. What do you remember about that over from Bruce?
0: Well, it's been brought up so many times, as you say. Yes, I do
1: well,
0: remember.
1: Well, those of us who saw it will never forget it, you know.
0: I think, you know, we had, I think we had 56 to get in four overs. I was batting with Daffy De Freitas, and we got it down to 17, we needed 17 or 18 off that last over. And I still hadn't hit a four, and I went up to De Freitas and I said, give me your bat because this bat of mine's absolutely buggered. I can't hit a boundary. I was playing so badly. And I got there and I said, you know what? I've got to try win this game for us because I'm going to be the laughing stock in that dressing room. I come in, they're going to really have me. And that was really history. But I think what turned that game was I hit the two. So I think it was two, the third ball.
1: No, you hit 2, 4, 6, and the fourth ball was a two.
0: The fourth ball was a two. And I think it went to Dirk Willem or Dean Jones, and I was at the non-strikers pretending to run back to get the two. And as I was, he was pretending to throw it in. So I kept sort of pretending to run. And all of a sudden, he was sort of, and he hurled it in at Bruce Reid. And Bruce had to quickly go behind the stumps. I had to go retreat back and got in the way of the ball, unintentionally, I must say, with a smile on my face. Yeah. And I blocked Bruce Reid, and the ball hit him on the chest, and we went through for one run. So I managed to get down to the other side. Alan Border was absolutely furious. He said, "You got it." I said, "Nonsense. You should have thrown at the keeper. It would have been dead ball."
1: You'd have been out in a modern game. Of course, you can give you out now for blocking the ball. Let's hear the final moments of that astonishing over.
17: There are two to come, Alan, and England want four for victory.
18: Big dangerous down fine leg. There's nobody down fine leg. And it goes to the top of the keeper. In comes Bruce Reid. There it goes. It's in the gap. But going over towards the boundary. It's four runs, and Lamb pulls up a miraculous victory. What a performance by Alan Lamb. He struggled for 99 deliveries. He hit a four, a six, a two and a four, and the crowd has gone wild. And all of a sudden, out of the blue comes Alan Lamb, and away goes 2 points for Australia. A victory that was never won with two overs to be bowled.
1: Miraculous, that's what the Australians called it. And of course, you went on to win the tournament. And next, we'll be discussing another clash with Australia. We might have got the hat-trick after the Test Series as well, the 1987 World Cup Final.
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1: Alan, you won the series down under in 87. You won the triangular series with it, thanks to your efforts against West Indian Australia. We should have had the hat-trick. We should have won the World Cup as well, the one-day World Cup. We lost the final in Calcutta against, of all teams, Australia. We had the sign over them. What do you remember about the final?
0: Well, two things. I think is that it should have been an India-Pakistan, because everything, India played England in the semi-final, and Australia played Pakistan, and we both won. And I think that was the first, when Barry Mayer gave Javed Miandad out LBW, the first time he had ever been out LBW on the, you know, on the Asian sort of soil.
1: Yeah.
0: So when we got up there, I still remember everything was sort of India, Pakistan, and that. And
1: it's,
0: the second,
1: it's not what they're expecting, no.
0: And the second thing was probably Mike Gatting's reverse lap of Alan Border.
1: I mean, my recollection is that Gatting was in, England were coasting, and he played what was then, the reverse sweep is now an accepted part of the game, but it was like a mad gamble in those days, and to get out to Alan Border, it was just awful.
0: Yeah, I mean, Alan Border, of all people, when he came on, I mean, you know, he was going to bowl you a bad ball. It wasn't, you know, we weren't, I would say, coasting. We were right in it. I mean, we didn't have to do anything stupid. All we had to do was play. And then Mike got out. I they had me down the order, and when I came in, we then had to sort of chase our tail a bit. They had, I think, Bill Athey batting at three, and I think we got it wrong, which I told them right at the beginning that I think we've got this batting order wrong.
1: Yeah, well, Bill wasn't really an aggressive enough player for even one-day cricket then, perhaps, it's fair to say. But a disappointment to end what had been a spectacular period in your career. And coming up next in tonight's edition of My Sporting Life, we'll be looking at your incredible record of hitting centuries against the feared West Indies attack of the 1980s and early 90s, the 1992 World Cup, where once again England fall at the final hurdle, and the controversial Test Series the same year against Pakistan, and the rest of your county cricket career, including further success with Northampton. 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
1: I'm Danny Kelly, and this is My Sporting Life with Alan Lamb. Now, Alan earned a reputation during his long and distinguished cricket career as an attacking batsman capable of demolishing any bowling attack in the world. Born in South Africa of English parents, he made his mark with Western Province before coming to the attention of English cricket fans when he joined Northamptonshire in 1978. And during 18 seasons with that county, he won the Benson Hedges Cup, captained the side to the NatWest Trophy in 1992, and came close to leading them to their first county championship ever in the final season with the county in 1995. At international level, he spent a decade playing for England from 1982 to 1992, hitting 14 centuries in 79 test appearances, as well as playing 122 one-day internationals. He played in both the 1987 and 1992 Cricket World Cup finals, and is perhaps best remembered for a sensational final over against Australia, of course, in the World Series Cup in 1987, when, as you've heard, he hit 18 off five balls to guide England to a famous victory. On tonight's My Sporting Life, I'm joined by Alan Lamb. Welcome back, Alan. Just looking at your record against the West Indies, I think there are very few people who faced that West Indies team of the 1980s and early 1990s who can honestly say that they got the better of them. But nearly half your test centuries were scored against that very team. How do you account for that?
0: I don't know. Difficult. I just think that probably I had a way of playing, and I sort of believed that I could score runs against them.
1: I'll try and throw in a couple of things. Let me start with saying, of course, they, and we'll talk about their attack in a minute. They tend to be, I mean, Courtney Walsh and Ambrose and Walsh were incredibly tall men, and you're a compact sort of guy, aren't you? I wonder whether the bounce wasn't such a problem for you, because you could hook and pull where other people were kind of struggling with things hitting them, you know, in the groin and stuff like that.
0: Well, you had Croft and Garner. They weren't that short.
1: No, that's what I'm saying. Yeah.
0: It's a way you work it out and play. Yes, cutting and pulling. I think the big thing about playing quick bowling is is that you want to rotate the strike. You know, you've got to be looking to score runs. You know, you can't just stand there and hope defend, because they like bowling six balls